0: send them. On behalf of the Father, that he will send to the apostles on behalf of the Father, the Spirit of truth, who will teach them everything. And now he unfolds to them the complete plan of salvation and announces that the Holy Spirit will be sent once he ascends to heaven. Jesus, everything that God does, all of creation, was made in such a way as to bring us to a knowledge of him as he exists in himself. Well, we can know that God exists without faith, but we can't know that he's a trinity of persons. We can't know that he's, as it were, the original family, that in God there is fatherhood, there is sonship, and there is love, the Holy Spirit, until he reveals this about himself. So everything is geared toward this. And in himself, God, the Father, exists. And the Father has a thought. He speaks a word. Excuse me. He doesn't have a thought. He speaks a word. A word of perfect self-knowledge. And that word goes out from the Father dynamically. But it doesn't just go out. The word turns and comes back to the Father. And the word, it's a person. And the word is the Son. It's his Son. He begets the Son from all eternity. And the Son comes back, and that embrace of love between the Father and the Son is the Holy Spirit, who is also a person. And so the Holy Spirit spirates from the Father and the Son. And this is what, so the Son, now the Son becomes man, right? He's gone out dynamically into the world to bring the knowledge of the Father, to bring the world back to the Father. And so now it's getting time for him to leave. He's going to consummate his sacrifice of self-emptying. He emptied himself to become man. And as if that weren't enough, he's going to empty himself to the point of dying on a cross. He becomes a slave. He takes on the form of a slave and redeems us. But now he's going back, and his going back to the Father will cause the outpouring of the Spirit, because the Father and the Son, as is expressed throughout the chapter 14 and 15 and 16 of the Gospel of John, is the outpouring of the Spirit is from the Father and the Son send the Spirit. So we have this reality of God, and God is God and we are not. And it's not my idea of God that makes him who he is. And God did reveal himself to us, because we couldn't possibly understand who God is in and of himself without a great deal of error and confusion. If you don't think that's true, look at all the pagan religions that existed in the old times and in the new times, and the different ideas people have about God. But God reveals himself to us so that we can know him as he is, as far as we are capable. And our knowledge, of course, falls short of who he is, but we humble ourselves before him and accept the graces he wants to give in order to grow in love. And that's the point of it, isn't it? Who is God? God is love. And he who abides in love abides in God, and God in him. So it's this love of God, which he pours out in his Son, the love of God poured out for us in Christ Jesus our Lord. And then when we come to know this love of God for us, it changes our lives. It changes everything. And this is the gospel we need to preach with our lives, that we are loved. And because we are loved, we should be joyful, as the apostles were, even in the midst of suffering. Which is, again, that's a grace. We pray for that grace. We pray for the grace to be able to stop feeling sorry for ourselves and stop, you know, begging God to take away all the suffering, but help us to unite the suffering to him, to his, and to actually allow him to bring goodness and salvation out of whatever happens. I hear the music. This time just goes way, way, way too fast. This is Bible with the Barbers on Virgin Most Powerful Radio. If you want to make a donation, call 877-526-2151. And I'll be back with more on the other side of this break.
1: Now, back to Bible with the Barbers. 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
0: Welcome back to Bible with the Barbers on this Tuesday, May the 12th, 2026. Tomorrow's May 13th, the Feast of Our Lady of Fatima. And Thursday is actually the Feast of the Ascension of our Lord into heaven. And liturgically here in the Southwest, I believe, at least in the Roman Rite, we'll be celebrating it on Sunday. But I mentioned Our Lady of Fatima tomorrow. And we are supposed to be praying the rosary, and particularly now praying that novena, because the bishops of our country are going to consecrate our country to the Sacred Heart of Jesus on the 12th of June, the Feast of the Sacred Heart. So we should be preparing for that through repentance and turning to God so that God can save our nation from destruction and from death. And so we're reading the Gospel of John here. And by the way, if anybody, I want to thank all of our donors, all of our benefactors, those who volunteer to help us, those who work here with us at the office and in the studio. We couldn't do this alone. We need a great deal of support. And every active member out here on the front line should have at least 10 people behind them praying. So all of those of you who pray for us, thank you. We really appreciate that. We can't do God's work without prayer support behind us. So in this gospel, in John 16, 5 through 11, Jesus promised to send the Holy Spirit. And what is the Holy Spirit going to do? Well, when he comes, he will convict the world in regards to sin and righteousness and condemnation. Sin, because they do not believe in me. Righteousness, because I am going to the Father and you will no longer see me. Condemnation, because the ruler of this world has been condemned. And so, what do we have here? Okay, first of all, that word, the world, it means all those who do not believe in Christ and have rejected him. It doesn't mean the creation. It means the world, that term is those who don't believe in Christ and they've rejected him and they try and get us to do the same. The world, the flesh, and the devil, right? Our three enemies. These the Holy Spirit will accuse of sin because of their unbelief. He will accuse them of unrighteousness because he will show that Jesus was the just one who was never guilty of sin. Look at John 8:46 and Hebrews 4:15. And therefore, he is in glory beside his Father. And finally, he will indict them by demonstrating that the devil, the prince of this world, the prince of all those who reject God, has been overthrown through the death of Christ and rescues man from the power of the evil one and gives him grace to avoid the snares that he lays. We can overcome sin in our life by turning to God in prayer. Okay? So the Holy Spirit exposes the sin of unbelief for what it is. And he convicts the world, he convinces the world that Christ, though condemned as a criminal, was truly righteous, and makes it known that Satan and every enemy of Christ will face judgment for rejecting him. And that's, we want, you know, none of us should ever get so complacent that we get ourselves into a spot where we say, well, you know, I would never reject God, no matter what. Well, you know what? We can't be so proud. All of us are capable of rejecting God. And the Catechism of the Catholic Church in number 388 has this to say, with the progress of revelation, the reality of sin is also illuminated. Although to some extent the people of God in the Old Testament had tried to understand the pathos of the human condition in the light of the history of the fall narrated in Genesis, they could not grasp the story's ultimate meaning, which is revealed only in the light of the death and resurrection of Jesus Christ. We must know Christ as the source of grace in order to know Adam as the source of sin. The Spirit Paraclete sent by the risen Christ came to convict the world concerning sin by revealing him who is the Redeemer. So the Holy Spirit reveals Jesus as the Redeemer. And, you know, sin is a real offense against God who is real, by the way. So the guilt that it produces is not something the church imposes on us. It's a real guilt because by sin we offend someone who loves us. Someone's the Father, Son, and Holy Spirit. Trinity of persons. One God, only one God. Three divine persons. Catholic Church didn't make it up. The Son of God became man and revealed to us that God is a trinity of persons so that we can know him as he is in himself in order that we can be like him and we can love as he loves. And in number 1433 in the Catechism, it says, since Easter, the Holy Spirit has proved the world wrong about sin. It has proved that the world has not believed in him whom the Father sent. It's a sin not to believe what God has revealed. Now, that is if we deliberately reject it, okay? Maybe we haven't been the gospel been preached to, has not been preached to us. Or maybe it was preached to us in such a way that the truth of it could not shine forth, that all we saw was the sinfulness of those who were preaching the gospel. That's called scandal. So we pray God to help us to overcome the scandal and to not take scandal, but to look beyond the one who preached the gospel to us to try and see the source of the gospel, who is Jesus Christ. But this same Spirit who brings sin to light is also the consoler who gives the human heart grace for repentance and conversion. Remember, sin is never the end of the story. No matter what sin we've committed, we can repent. We can turn to God and tell him we are sorry. And he is more than happy to forgive us because he paid the ultimate price. The Father sent his Son to redeem us from the power of sin. God doesn't want us to remain in sin. Because in sin, we are estranged from him. Sin darkens our intellect. It weakens our will. And it makes us ugly. We're made in God's image as persons to be loved. And sin distorts that image of God in us. Mortal sin destroys it. But it can be restored. God can forgive sin. So there's no sin that we've committed that God can't forgive. So as we read in the Acts of the apostles were willing to suffer for Christ and rejoice in the midst of suffering. Paul says, I fill up in my own flesh what is lacking in the sufferings of Christ for the sake of his body, the church. All of our sufferings can be offered up in union with Jesus to help redeem the world. And we're all called to participate. We're all called to be one with Christ. And the Holy Spirit makes this possible. Jesus sent his Spirit to fill us. And remember the difference between the apostles before Pentecost and after. Before Pentecost, they're gathered in the upper room. And yes, they know Jesus has risen from the dead, but they're not out there preaching the gospel yet. They're still gathered in prayer. And then the Holy Spirit comes, and now they're preaching boldly. Without any fear. And when they're thrown in prison and beaten and humiliated and, you know, stoned and left for dead and shipwrecked and all the journeys they make and to carry the gospel, all of these things are nothing. I consider the sufferings of the moment as nothing in comparison to the glory that will be revealed. And that's it. We share in the glory of God. God shares his glory with us in heaven. And this is what he wants for us. But we have to choose it. God isn't going to force us into heaven. We're free. He made us free because he wants us to love him. It's like, well, if God knew I was going to make all these mistakes, why, you know, I remember one time a young man said, well, if God knew I was going to go to hell, why did he even make me? Because he didn't make you to go to hell. He made you to go to heaven. And if you choose to go to hell, that's your choice. But that choice is rooted in human pride. It's rooted in your rejection of the goodness of God. That's not God's fault. God made you for heaven. No matter who you are, no matter where you are, no matter what you've done, God made you to be in heaven with him for all eternity. But you have to choose it because he desires that you should love. And he loved you so much that he made you, even though he knew there was a possibility that you could harden your heart and turn your back on him. And you could be just deliberately cut him out. And that was, and that, you know, at, you wonder in the Garden of Gethsemane, what was it that Jesus was asking to be delivered from? He had already prayed. He said, I have a baptism with which to be baptized, and I am constrained until it is accomplished. And now he's saying, Father, if it is possible, let this chalice pass me by. What is the chalice that he's seeing in the garden that is so hard? Is it the indifference of man? Is it the fact that even after all of his sufferings, there will be those who will reject him? And his human nature has to embrace that. That his greatest effort is not enough to convince every human being that their best choice is to choose God. Our only choice for true happiness, for eternal glory, for joy unending, is to choose God. But the world, the flesh, and the devil sing a different song. You know, just like we read in the commentary on St. John Chrysostom on the Acts of the Apostles today, you know, we're looking for leisure, we're looking for pleasure, we're looking for titillation and distraction. These things are killing us. They're killing our soul. We need to be looking for Christ and looking to offer all the sufferings that come our way in life in union with Jesus to help redeem the world and be begging for the grace every day. The grace of patience and kindness and benignity and the gifts of the fruits, not the gifts. The gifts of the Holy Spirit are seven. Wisdom and understanding, knowledge and counsel, piety, fortitude, and fear of the Lord. But the fruits are 12, and you're going to have to look them up because I hear the music. And we're coming to the end of this show. Thank you for joining us on Bible with the Barbers. 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And please, God, I'll be back again next week with more on Bible with the Barbers. 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Remember to pray for the coming of the Holy Spirit, and to ask the Lord to pour out his Spirit upon us as he did on the church at Pentecost, and to pray for this consecration of our country to the Sacred Heart of Jesus on June.
2: 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O my Jesus, I beg thee on behalf of the whole church, grant it love.

Welcome to the Truth and Justice Show here on Virgin Most Powerful Radio. Got a special guest today, Ted Flynn, coming on. He met Bishop Sheen as a young man, Mr. Flynn did, back in the 1970s, like a year before he passed, even months before he passed, in Washington, D.C. Wait till you hear the circumstances of the talk that he heard Bishop Sheen give, and then spent about an hour with him after that talk. I just think it's going to be fascinating. Also, talking about bishops, I'm going to read from Bishop Joseph Strickland's interview and his letter about the emergency in the Catholic Church. He's speaking like a true prophet, like a St. Athanasius type saint. So I want to talk about that and much more. We have the memorial of St. Nerus, and he was a martyr. St. Pancratius, a martyr. We'll be talking about that. Also, I wanted to just set something straight before we get through the gospel. And it concerns me because I just saw that on the internet, the report about syphilis surging in America, leaving many patients with serious heart problems. And it's gone up since 2018, 10%, no, 80%. And the researchers and the doctors at the university found that adults diagnosed with syphilis face significantly higher risk of heart attacks, strokes, and dangerous things medically. The findings suggest doctors treating syphilis patients should consider routine heart screening. They're giving them all the advice. Can I give you some advice? It's not even coming from the highest parts of the Catholic Church. We need to talk about sexual morality. Remember, Our Lady of Fatima said more souls are going to hell because of sins of the flesh. And for us to be speaking as a church saying, well, let's don't talk about, you know, the sexual sins. That's not as important. Let's do more social teachings. Well, I'm sorry. That's false compassion to all those souls who are dying from syphilis. It's growing leaps and bounds. And I'm not going to be silent about it because I care for those people. I won't say that. I'll say, look, dude, stop playing around. Live according to the Ten Commandments and you won't get those diseases. All right. I had to say it because I feel so sad about people who aren't being told about the sexual revolution problems. And I meet young women that I see and I tell them ahead of time, I grew up in the sexual revolution. Reject it, sweetie. Your value is much more than your body. Okay, I had to say it. Let's get to the gospel of today, which again is on Gospel of John. Remember, everybody, Dr. Scott Hahn did a whole 25-hour course on the Gospel of John. We have it. Go to vmpr.org under our downloads for Scott Hahn's The Gospel of John. All right, this is chapter 16. We're moving on. Jesus said to his disciples, now I'm going to the one who sent me. And not one of you asked me, where are you going? Because I told you this. Grief has filled your hearts. But I tell you the truth. It is better for you that I go. For if I do not go, the advocate will not come to you. But if I go, I will send him to you. And when he comes, he will convict the world in regards to sin, in righteousness, in condemnation. Because they do not believe in me. Righteousness, because I am going to the Father, and you will no longer see me. Condemnation, because the ruler of this world has been condemned. The Gospel of the Lord. Praise to you, Lord Jesus Christ. Well, I say this, I'm not relishing this, but our Lord is very clear when he sees repent and believe in the gospel. We need to tell everyone in the world, repent of their sins, including myself. Get to confession. This is a clarion call that the church is been guaranteed to give by our Lord and Savior Jesus Christ. So we have to be faithful to that. And that's why I bring this up to you now. All right, let's bring the smartest guy into the room. That's Fulton Sheen. Last time I looked, full Sheen ahead. He said this in Peace of Soul,
the book he wrote, and I want to encourage you, it's out in print again. He says, there's a world of difference between the peace of mind and the peace of soul. The peaceful soul does not seek now to live morally, but to live for God. Mortality is only a byproduct of the union with Him. All right, Bishop Sheen, you nailed it again. And again, don't forget, we're going to Bishop Sheen's beatification, September 23rd, in St. Louis, Missouri. You can find out more about it by going to vmpr.org. Bishop Joseph Strickland will be with us. We'll have a great time there. I'm looking forward to going with you, our listener. We've got one bus load filled. We got another bus. Still have room to go. Go to vmpr.org or call us at 877-526-2151. Also, we have the Spiritual Warfare Conference, mini one coming up. If you like the one we had 2 months ago, you're going to like this one. Not only Joshua Charles, but we also have a doctor coming who's going to be speaking with Joshua Charles. And it's going to be on August 1st, the day before we have the blessing of the Bishop Sheen statue by the bishop, July 31st. But Dr. Sandoval will also be speaking with Joshua Charles, the 1st of August. You register, you'll like it, by going to vmpr.org. And at the same time, down in, look further, November 7th, Biblical Studies Conference, we're bringing a good Norbertine, Father Alan Bender, and also William Albrecht from Patristic Pillars, who does our Jesus 911. We're flying him out for a Biblical Studies Conference on the 7th, which is a Saturday. So we'd love to see you come to that. All right, before we break and we have our guest coming on, I want to say something that might be a little rough to hear, but I have to say it. We all know what's going on with the Pope Pius X people July 1st. We saw what happened. I was alive and I was conscious of it in 88 when Archbishop Lefebvre broke from the church. And that's sad, okay? Very sad that we're in this situation. But I want to relate it to a father and a mother and a family, because the humanity of the church is alive and well. Think of this. A mom and dad said, one of their children, Mary, you can't go here. But the same mom and dad say later that Mary Ann can go. Two kids, they're both obedient to their parent. One says you can, one says you can't. I kind of see that in the church today from our leaders in our church. So I will just say you obey to a point where if it doesn't compromise the truth of your faith, I mean, we make it really clear, the church teaches, and Thomas Aquinas says that, it's the truth we have to be obedient to completely. If a leader in our church leads us in a way that would commit us to sin, we can't follow that. So I just wanted to bring this up because I'm convinced that in time, it was Benedict XVI in, 2008, who said that the excommunication was no longer valid, and he removed it. If this happens in July, I'm going to make a prediction that I won't be around, but another bishop, another pope will take it away because the circumstances, they're not doing it with malicious intent. And one of the things about an excommunication is you got to know that what you're doing is a mortal sin. And I guarantee you, based on what I've read from these people at Pope Pius X group, they're doing it for the right reason, for the salvation of souls. So let God judge them. I don't go to Pius X, but I understand what they're doing. And I'm hoping and praying that Holy Mother, the Church, gets back to more common sense about focusing on the salvation of souls rather than on these plastic bottles or just things that aren't pertaining to the soul. All right, so now you know my position, so we pray for them. Also, I wanted to, again, make the point when we come back, Ted Flynn, I've known of him for years.
because he's involved with making movies. And I think I met him in Rome one time, he told me. And we'll talk to him quickly about how he met Fulton J. Sheen, what were the circumstances, and the advice he gave to him because Mr. Flynn was getting involved with politics. I think you'll find it fascinating. I did. And I want you to do also. Also, this is the summer months coming up, folks. If you are a monthly donor to Virgin Most Powerful Radio, thank you so much. That pays the monthly bills. If you'd like to become a monthly donor, all of our downloads that we have from 40 years of recording, Scott Hahn, Bishop Sheen, all these people, you get sent each month dozens of hours of recordings so that you become a high information Catholic. And for $25 a month, that's all we're asking. And I've been asking that for 8 years, and inflation has eaten that up. So if people can go more, that's great. But we'll at least get set 25. That does help us. And if you want to ask me any questions directly, my cell number is 661-972-7872. If you want to go to vmpr.org, look under supporters. That would be great. When we come back, Ted Flynn to talk about his personal experience meeting Bishop Sheen in 1978, the year before he passed. Stay with us, family. 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Welcome back to The Truth and Justice Show. Mr. Engineer, do we have Mr. Ted Flynn on? Okay, well then we're going to shift gears and we'll try and get him. We're having some technical problems with getting him. I wanted to talk a little bit about my relationship with Bishop Joseph Strickland because, as you know, for years he did a couple shows a week on Virgin Most Powerful Radio. We covered the Ten Commandments. We covered Veritatis Splendor. We covered Humanae Vitae, just teaching people the faith. Because we were all convinced, this is what we need to be doing today. And I'm still convinced that we need to do that. Well, you know, he was relieved of his services in Texas. And now he's a retired bishop. And he has his own little Pillars of Faith ministry. And he wrote a letter about an emergency in the church. And we've been talking about this emergency for years. Anybody who's active in the church. But in recent reports, and this is right from his letter issued by the Study Group 9 of the Synod on the Synodality, it's deeply alarming and stands in direct contradiction to the constant teachings of the Catholic Church regarding human sexuality, sin, marriage, and the moral law. All of the above. So what does Bishop Strickland do? Stay quiet? No. He knows he's a shepherd. And if he speaks, he might get fired. He did. But you know what? When he meets the Lord, he's not going to have to say, well, Lord, I was scared to speak up because I might have been pushed aside. Well, that's exactly what happened to him. He and St. Athanasius and many other saints. So here's what Bishop Strickland wrote. The church cannot change what God himself has revealed. Folks, remember that. Divine revelation. It's the highest on the food of the chain. It can't be changed. Sacred scripture, as Bishop Strickland says, speaks clearly regarding the sin of sodomy and homosexual acts. He quotes right from the Bible. St. Paul writes in Romans 1 that such acts are against nature. And it's clear, everybody, the Catechism of the Catholic Church teaches plainly that homosexual acts are intrinsically disordered and contrary to the natural law. Paragraph 2357. Father Martin and others in the church, please, if you don't agree with the church, leave. It'd be better for all of us. I want you to be converted to the Orthodox teachings of the church, but if you can't buy this, be honest. Bishop Strickland says this teaching does not come from this prejudice or politics or some cultural custom. He makes the point it comes directly from divine revelation, sacred scripture.
and the perennial teachings of the authority of the Catholic Church. 2,000 years of teaching, and you want to say it's wrong? I hear these guys say, oh, well, the Bible says this, but I don't think so. And they're priests, and they're bishops, and they're cardinals. Come on. That's a crisis. You've lost your supernatural outlook. Now, Bishop Strickland says, to suggest that sin does not consist in the same-sex relationship itself is not merely confusing language, some people would say. No, it's a direct assault upon the Catholic moral doctrine and upon the words of Scripture itself. Yeah, you're going against God, and out of mercy, out of clarity and charity, we got to call these folks back. I don't care how high they are. Remember what St. Thomas Aquinas said. To love somebody, you will the good of the other. Sometimes you have to call them back and say, what you're doing is wrong. And I'm not even in management. I'm in sales. But I will speak up. Bishop Strickland says, to suggest that sin does not consist in the same-sex relationship itself is not, like you say, confusing language. It's a direct assault upon the Catholic moral doctrine and upon Holy Scripture. Now, in every age, the Church is called to love sinners while never blessing sin. Authentic charity calls every soul to repentance, chastity, holiness, and conversion through Jesus Christ. Bishop Strickland, you're so fundamental about the message of the gospel. Repent and believe in the gospel. True pastoral care does not affirm souls in patterns of behavior that separate them from God. A shepherd who sees danger and remains silent is not merciful. Can I repeat that? Thank you, Bishop Strickland. That is a powerful statement. A shepherd who sees danger and remains silent is not merciful. Not only that, it's a sin of omission. Just like we have to speak up for our kids and for our faith. Bishop Strickland says, the attempt to normalize or redefine homosexual relationships within the church is part of a broader effort to transform Catholicism into something more acceptable to a modern world. Yep. But the church does not belong to the modern world. The church belongs to Jesus Christ. Yeah, that's it. The destruction of doctrine under the language of discernment, listening, and lived experience is one of the gravest spiritual dangers of our time. Truth is not determined by experience. Truth is revealed by God. He doesn't say this, but I have to add this because I studied liberation theology back in the 80s. And Cardinal Ratzinger wrote the response and said exactly that. What we're hearing is liberation theology that says truth is it comes from experience. It's not what the Word of God says. We have to live and experience to know what's right and what's wrong. Baloney. We have revelation. So the destruction of doctrine under this language of discernment and listening and lived experience is really liberation theology. Our Lord destroyed Sodom and Gomorrah as a warning to every generation. Grave sexual sin, rebellion against the order established by the Creator. Yet now even these truths are reinterpreted, minimalized by voices within the church herself. This, as Bishop Strickland says, should cause profound sorrow and holy alarm among the faithful. Remember what I said, syphilis, 80% increase since 2018. And we're not going to speak on sexual sins while people are being sick, getting sick and dying in their sin? No, we can't continue to do that. Now, this is why many Catholics increasingly recognize that we're living through an authentic emergency. Yeah. In the life of the church,
when the foundational moral truths regarding marriage, sexuality, sin, repentance, salvation are treated as open questions, the crisis is no longer theoretical. It is present and active. Wow. Isn't he just speaking the truth? I mean, it's a big elephant in the room and he's calling it out. It is precisely, Bishop Strickland says, developments such as these that have led many faithful Catholics to conclude that the church is enduring a genuine doctrinal and pastoral emergency. I'm one of them. When truths that Catholics have always understood as settled, unchangeable, are suddenly treated as matters for discernment and reinterpretation, confusion spreads rapidly among the faithful. Now, I can tell you, I get this quite often, especially with all the funerals that we do here at the chapel, 200 a year. I have mortuaries that come to me and say, hey, I was at a church and they have the rainbow flag. Is it okay now that Catholics can promote homosexuality? No. Well, it sure sounds like it. Well, that's on them. I will not let that go without presenting the perennial teachings of the church. Now, this atmosphere of doctrinal instability is also part of the reason why groups such as, in an example, Society of Pope Pius X, argue that extraordinary measures are necessary in the times. They plan episcopal consecrations without explicit Roman approval are being justified by them as a respect of what they perceive as a grave emergency within the church. That's exactly their position. And while Catholics may debate, which we do, the prudence or the canonical questions surrounding such actions, no one, no honest observer can deny that the statements and documents such as in the Senate report intensify the crisis and deepening the concern of countless faithful Catholics throughout the world. When voices within the church question divine revelation and the perennial moral teachings of the church, a sense of an alarm among the faithful is neither irrational nor imaginatory. And also, I know, because I meet people all the time who are not fervent Catholics, and they use these situations to say, why would I want to go back to church? I'm told I don't have to, I'm not sinning anymore. What? Yeah, that's the fruit of this. It's the loss of souls. So we have to speak up. And I mean, Bishop Strickland is one of the few bishops. He says, wait a minute, I can't stay quiet. He quotes Our Lady of Fatima, and the great saints of the modern era appear even more urgent. And I've quoted this already to you. Sister Lucia of Fatima wrote, the final battle between our Lord and the reign of Satan will be about marriage and the family. St. John Paul II said it in his letter. The way the family goes is the way the culture goes. Folks, Bishop Strickland says, we're witnessing that battle unfold before our eyes. So true. The attack upon marriage is never merely about human relationships. It's an attack upon God and the Creator, upon the order of creation, upon the family as the domestic church, and ultimately upon the salvation of souls. When the meaning of marriage is distorted, the understanding of man himself is distorted. That is a very important statement, what he just said. When the meaning of marriage is distorted, which it is, the understanding of man himself is distorted. Remember, the way the family goes is the way the culture goes. Bishop Strickland has a little bit more to say about this. He says, this confusion now spreading within parts of the church regarding sexuality, marriage, and sin reflect not the voice of Christ the bridegroom, no, but a spiritual battle of Our Lady that she warned us. When we come back, we'll talk about that spiritual battle that Our Lady warned us, because it's here. And stay with us, family. We'll have more of Bishop Joseph Strickland's letter on the crisis in the Catholic Church. You're listening to the Truth and Justice Show on Virgin Most Powerful Radio. Stay with us, family. We'll be right back after a very, very quick break.
Welcome back. Hope you got your seatbelt on, because Bishop Joseph Strickland is not holding back, and he's telling people what's going on and how we need to pray. I'll just end this, but he said this so important, reparation. We need to make reparation. And how do we do that? Any of us, I don't care if you're 2 years old or 102, you can offer up sacrifices for the salvation of souls, for the conversion of sinners, for our leaders in our church to speak the truth. Pray for them so they get the graces to do that. Now, Bishop Strickland was talking about the confusion that was spreading within parts of the church regarding sexuality, marriage, and sin. It reflects not the voice of Christ the bridegroom. That's true. But the spiritual battle of Our Lady that warned us. This is why the faithful must return with a renewed fervor of prayer, penance, the rosary, Eucharistic devotion, fidelity to the truths handed down through the centuries. Remember at Fatima, Our Lady did not call the world to adaptation with modern error, but to repentance, conversion, and reparation. As Paul VI said, the Fatima message is a reaffirmation of the gospel. Repent and believe in the gospel. That's Mark. As a shepherd, and he says this because he's living as a shepherd. He can't be quiet. He says, I call out today to all the faithful to stay faithful to Jesus Christ, to sacred tradition, and to the perennial magisterial teachings and the truths the church has always taught. No synod committee, no study group, or ecclesiastical initiative possesses authority to overturn the law of God. We've been saying this for years on our radio show together. I'll never forget Bishop Strickland would say this constantly. Don't leave the church because of Judas, you know, people who betray the faithful. We must pray, he says, and do penance for Holy Mother the Church. We must pray for those promoting confusion, that they may return fully to the truth entrusted to the apostles. That's what we need to pray for. And we must ask the Holy Ghost to raise up shepherds with the courage to speak clearly in defense of the Catholic faith, regardless of cost. Our Lord Jesus Christ, who is the truth itself, does not contradict himself. What was sinful yesterday cannot become holy today. And he ends, may the Blessed Virgin Mary, destroyer of heresies, intercede for the church in this dark hour. You can go to Pillars of Faith to read. I did some commentary, obviously, but it's on his Pillars of Faith website. You might want to check that out, because I really believe Bishop Strickland, I know a lot of my friends and even relatives, some have said, yeah, you can't stay away from it. It's going to ruin what you're doing. Ah, really? I don't think so. I've known this man for years. I've spent a lot of hours with him, not only at my home, but on the radio. He loves the church. He loves Jesus Christ. He loves each individual soul, no matter where they're at. And he will love them with the truth of the gospel. So I want to mention that. One more thing he did on his Pillars of Faith about the heart of the matter, the bishop's reflection on blessings, moral confusion, and call to conversion. He says, the recent remarks from Pope Leo XIV regarding fiducio supplicans, informed blessings and sexual morality, require a response that is neither reactionary nor timid. A bishop must speak as a son of the church, but also as a guardian of souls. I think that's, if you can describe Bishop Strickland, that's him. He says, the central issue is not whether sinners may be blessed. Of course they may. Every one of us stand before God in need of mercy. Well said. The real question is whether the church may bless a relationship or couple whose public bond contradicts the moral law of the church. That's it. This distinction is essential.
The church may bless persons who, in struggling, repenting, and seeking grace, are asking for strength to leave sin behind. But the church cannot bless a union that is itself objectively contrary to the gospel. A blessing must never become a sign of approval for what God has not blessed. In the Fiducio Supplicans stated that blessings may be given to couples in irregular situations and same-sex couples. What's irregular situations? Couples who aren't married, who are just couples, they're living together, or they're married to some other woman or some other man, and they're living with another man or another woman. That's a nice way. It's called fornication or adultery, depending on your marital status. I'm sorry to be so direct. Same-sex couples, provided that they are not ritualized or confused with marriage.

sex unions are contrary to the will of God and therefore cannot receive the blessings of the church. Their objection was not cultural narrowness. It was fidelity to divine revelation. And I would ask any bishop, if you can't sign off on that, and what am I saying to sign off at? This, that same-sex unions are contrary to the will of God and therefore cannot receive the blessings of the church. Can you sign off on that? I hope so. If not, shouldn't be a bishop. Now, Pope Leo is right to oppose formalized blessing ceremonies such as those being pushed in Germany. Reports indicate that he reaffirmed the Vatican's objection to formalized blessings while maintaining that informal blessings permitted under Pope Francis. But the deeper problem remains. And let's be honest about this. Once the church permits even informal blessings of couples in objectively sinful unions, the line has been crossed in the minds of many people. Bishop Strickland, you just said it. I mean, what you do is more important than what you say. You know, that's it. He said the church must welcome every sinner. Of course. But welcome is not the same as affirmation. Mercy is not the same as ambiguity. Pastoral care is not the same as softening the call to conversion. And I'll quote Father Bill Casey from the Fathers of Mercy. Years ago, he said at a family conference, the most merciless thing you can do is let someone wallow in their sin. And I think that's what we're doing. And I just mentioned, you know, the syphilis problem, that syphilis is surging in America, leaving patients with serious heart problems. I mean, it surged more than 80% since 2018. And all the researchers are telling them, hey, you know, you have a higher risk of heart attack, you have a stroke. The doctors are speaking out for these people. What about the moral bishops, moral priests, the Catholics? Repent and believe in the gospel. Nope, we're staying quiet. That's unfortunate. Not me. Christ did not say to a woman caught in adultery merely, you are welcomed. He said, neither will I condemn thee. Go and now sin no more. This is the gospel of mercy and conversion together. It is also troubling when sexual sin is treated, though it is a lesser moral matter compared to justice, freedom, and equality. Yeah, that bothers me too. Certainly the church must speak out about every grave moral evil. But sexual morality is not a marginal issue. It touches marriage, family, children, human body, the image of God, and the very meaning of life. That's why we have to say things like abortion is a much more important topic than any of the other attacks. Yes, think of the numbers. To suggest that sexual sin should not be a central concern risks ignoring the great harm caused when this truth about the body, marriage, and chastity is obscured. Again, syphilis up 80% in America since 2018. These people have all kinds of health issues. They're going to have more of a health issue. They're going to have an issue of morality because they're all going to meet God. And I want to tell them the truth. I don't want to sugarcoat any of it. Now, the church cannot build unity by avoiding difficult truths. Because, oh, let's don't talk about that. Let's keep unity. No, because real unity is in Jesus Christ. And Jesus Christ is the truth. A unity purchased by silence, ambiguity, or compromise is not the unity of the church. It is merely institutional quietness. As a bishop, Bishop Strickland says, I must say clearly at this moment, and this is a summary. I love this. Says, the church loves every person. The church calls every person to conversion. The church cannot bless sin. Marriage is a lifelong union of one man, one woman. Sexual relations outside the covenant are objectively sinful. No pastoral practice may contradict the doctrine

claims to preserve. Bishop Strickland, thank you for speaking so clearly on this topic. And the tragedy is people aren't hearing this. At Virgin Most Powerful Radio, we're going to speak the truth with charity and clarity. When we come back, I'm going to talk about my daily bread, spiritual food for eternal life. Stay with us. We'll be right back.

0: Welcome back to the Truth and Justice Show here on Virgin Most Powerful Radio. Wanted to remind you that Bishop Strickland will be joining us for the Fulton Sheen Beatification in September. If you'd like to join us, I mean, how would you like to spend a couple days with Bishop Strickland? I want to. You can do that with us by checking it out by going to virginmostpowerfulradio.org's website, and you'll see it right there, our trip to celebrate the beatification of Archbishop Fulton Sheen. Also, I have a little thing that Bishop Strickland did for us here at Virgin Most Powerful Radio to promote real estate for life. I'd like to play that because I think it's important. Let's play it.
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0: 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All right. I want to leave the show on catechesis. My daily bread book, The Confraternity of the Precious Blood, chapter 54, to think about for today. Again, we've been dealing with temptations against the faith. Here it comes. My child, some persons are seriously tempted to disbelieve what my church teaches. Yeah, we just talked about some of those. Such temptations are often caused by the devil, the enemy of truth. He disturbs my followers because he hates and fears their way of life. He does not bother habitual sinners in this way because he's captured them through their own sins, right? Why does he have to bring them? They're already in mortal sin. Satan inspires many wrong doctrines among those who do not know my church. Under the appearance of good, we have prelates doing that, unfortunately. My church, okay, under the appearance of good, these errors appear to many. Keep close to my church, and you will never fall into Satan's trap. Whoever disagrees with the word of my church disagrees with me. If you are tempted in this manner, do not become anxious and troubled. Do not let doubts rob you of your peace. Simply put your trust in my church, and the enemy will put you to flight. Believe my apostles, their successors, I have guaranteed them from error. He that hears you hears me, I told them. Their work is to continue to the end of time. Submit yourself to me by faith. I want you to know the truth. I will add knowledge to your soul by grace whenever it is necessary for you. I do not require great learning, nor a deep understanding of my holy mysteries. What I ask of you is strong faith in my words and my virtuous life. Remember, every day ask Jesus Christ for more faith, folks. If you do that, this crisis in church won't bother you. No, it won't, because you know your faith is in Jesus Christ. Now think about this. An honest and humble inquiry about truth is a good thing, as long as I am not trying to depart from traditional and sound doctrine of Christ's church. I must, however, remember that reason and natural investigations can never penetrate far into the mysteries which God has revealed. I have to submit my reason to his word. Yes, of course. It's foolish for me to believe only what I cannot understand. God, excuse me, cannot God know and do things which are far beyond my puny understanding? Of course. Will the author of truth lead me into error? No. Sound reason demands that I believe whatever God reveals, no matter how little I understand it. And the last thought that I wanted to give to you, Lord, if there are so many things here on earth which I cannot understand, which is true, how can I understand heavenly things? Human reason is weak and limited. It can be easily deceived, but truth, faith, can never be deceived. Such faith depends upon your word, and your word is truth. If your works were such that they could easily be understood by a puny human reason, they could hardly be called wonderful and divine. As long as I know that you speak through your holy church, I shall never doubt what she says. Amen. And again, we have these perennial teachings of the church that are so powerful for us to remember. This is really important for all of us to understand when it comes to living the faith. I mentioned asking Jesus Christ for more faith. Every day, I do that in my prayers for decades. I also want to give some advice on the family, because it's under attack. I tell mom and dad, read Bishop Sheen's book, Three to Get Married. He says in that book, your love for your wife will not last because you're a tough guy, Terry. Your love for your wife will last because you have the power to renew it. So I need to renew my love for my wife and vice versa. This is how strong marriages last. Not because it's all about me. No, it's not about you. And this is what the church has always taught. You need to keep that in mind. This is so important as Catholics. Also, I can get Ted Flynn in, but he met Bishop Sheen in 1979 at a national prayer breakfast in Washington, D.C. He was not able to come on the air. And he sat down after the breakfast with Bishop Sheen, and it was powerful because Bishop Sheen, he was asked if he could speak to him. He invited me to his room as he was wheeled up in a wheelchair by his surgeon who was with him. We spoke for an hour, and he asked me my background. And here's what he said that I thought was so powerful. He quoted from Chronicles 2:16-9, says, the eyes of the Lord roam to the fro of all of the world, looking for man's heart and is perfect towards him. He gave the advice, never join these political organizations. He then explained that when you join an organization to rise in leadership after investing time and resources, there will be rules to follow that will prevent you from speaking the truth, as God may ask of you. He said, over time, if you're too bold with the truth, you will no longer be welcomed in that group, like Bishop Strickland. And it will go beyond what they hear. You will be marginalized for your views, such as an effort. Wow. He said, that was unexpected. Ted Flynn said, I didn't expect Bishop Sheen to give me that. I thought he was going to talk about the Daily Holy Hour. I've heard all of his tapes. But upon leaving, a most unexpected thing happened. As Sheen's surgeon, Jared, was wheeling him out of the room, there was a maid's utility cart in the middle of the corridor preventing his wheelchair from passing. Sheen looked directly at the woman and asked her name, and asked, she was from Jamaica, and politely and gently spoke to her about her soul. If you could please move the cart, it would be great. At 26 years old, Mr. Flynn, 190 pounds, I burst into tears. I had previously hitchhiked for 6 months in Europe, and my experience with Bishop Sheen gave me something that I'll never, ever forget the rest of his life. So I wanted you to hear that because I thought that was a powerful message. Now, this was months before Fulton Sheen passed. This is amazing. Ted Flynn, you're blessed to have the opportunity to meet Bishop Sheen. Sorry we couldn't have you on the air, but the story is powerful. Folks, why do I keep saying ask Jesus Christ for more faith? Because if you don't, you lose your faith. And this is why here at Virgin Most Powerful Radio, we want to build you up in the faith. And I can't tell you, if you want to hear more of Bishop Joseph Strickland's radio broadcast, we still have the podcasts on our website at Virgin Most Powerful Radio. But he continually talks to people about the fact that life is short and eternity is forever. And this is why we as Catholics need to tell anybody who will listen to us about who Jesus Christ is and who his church is. That's why Bishop Sheen was still instructing souls up to the day he died. And then remember, I just love what Fulton Sheen said when he said that there's three things that I want to do when I get to heaven. I'll ask for these things. First, to have a little rest because I didn't get much rest in my life. Second, to say hello to the Blessed Mother, whom I dearly love. And then I have some questions for Aristotle and Thomas Aquinas. And third is to ask, when can I go back to work? Well, Bishop Sheen, you're going back to work. You're being beatified in September. We can start asking for your intercession. I've been asking it for 40 years. No, 47 years. Because at the funeral I was at with Bishop Sheen, many of my people there that were at that, they all said he's a saint. Well, the church is acknowledging that now through his beatification and canonization. I hear the bumper music, so I want to ask you, what state should we be living in, Bishop Sheen? Bishop Sheen would say, the state of sanctifying grace, Terry. So yes, Bishop Sheen, thank you very much. Also, I want to remind you, Our Lady of Fatima. She said, souls are going to hell because no one's there to pray and make sacrifices. That's what Bishop Joseph Strickland's been telling us. Make reparation. Pray for our leaders in our church, that they will have the courage to speak the truth in charity. And I believe that's what Bishop Strickland has done. Don't forget our events coming up, the Spiritual Warfare Conference coming up August 1st with Dr. Sandoval and Joshua Charles. You can sign up for that by going to vmpr.org or call us at 877-526-2151. I want to thank all of you who support us here at Virgin Most Powerful Radio. 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

0: Peace be to you. In order to live a natural life, we have to be born to it. In order to live a supernatural or divine life, we must be born to it. And that is the sacrament of baptism, which is the subject of this lesson. Baptism is the sacrament that incorporates us into the mystical body of Christ, the Church, and is therefore called the door of the Church. There is just a faint parallel to be drawn between the Church and the nation in this sense. Most of us did not wait until we were 21, then study the Constitution and the history of the United States, and decide to become American citizens. We were born out of the womb of America. The country was first. We were born into it as citizens. But in the strict sense, the Church itself is first, Christ's mystical body. Baptism incorporates us into it. We are born out of the womb of the Church. As we explained before, we do not become members of the Church in somewhat the same way as a brick is added to brick in a house. We become incorporated to the Church very much as cells expand from central cells. But you may ask, what difference does the pouring of a little water make? Well, as regards the water itself, it probably makes very little difference. That is to say, the water alone. Take the water in a steam engine. You might ask, well, what difference does a little water make? When you combine it with the mind and the spirit of an engineer, you can drive a steam engine from one end of the country to the other. And so too, when water is united with the Spirit of God, it is capable of making us something that we are not, namely partakers of his divine nature. Remember the beautiful description of baptism. It is given in the Gospel of St. John. I shall read the third chapter, verse 1 down to 7. There was a man called Nicodemus, a Pharisee, and one of the rulers of the Jews, who came to see Jesus by night. Master, he said to him, we know that thou hast come from God to teach us. No one, unless God were with him, could do the miracles which thou doest. Jesus answered him, believe me when I tell you this. A man cannot see the kingdom of God without being born anew. Nicodemus asked him, how is it possible that a man should be born when he is already old? Can he enter into a womb a second time and so come to birth? Jesus answered, believe me, no man can enter the kingdom of God unless birth comes to him from water and from the Holy Spirit. What is born by natural birth is a thing of nature. What is born by spiritual birth is a thing of the Spirit. Our Lord is here speaking of a second birth that is completed by two agencies, water and the Holy Spirit. Water of and by itself can exercise no spiritual influence, but it is a material sign of what is done and communicated invisibly and spiritually in the soul, thanks to the words of baptism, I baptize thee in the name of the Father and of the Son and of the Holy Spirit. Water was rather a good sign for the sacrament of baptism. First of all, it signifies a washing, and baptism washes us from our sins. Furthermore, water is transparent to light. Signifies how light can be communicated, the light of faith, into the soul. The Greeks used to say that all life came from water. Their biology may have been wrong, but theologically they were rather sound, for all divine life really does begin with water. Notice that our blessed Lord said to Nicodemus that unless he was born again of baptism in the Holy Spirit, he could not enter the kingdom of heaven. In other words, it was impossible. We should not be surprised at this. After all, we cannot live a human life unless we're born of the flesh. And we cannot live a divine life unless we are born of God. Now, we're capable of that. We are, as some philosophers have said, capax Dei, we are capable of God. Nature is full of examples of such capacities. All seeds are of this nature. They are dead until favorable circumstances of soil quicken them into life. The egg of a bird has in it the capacity to become a bird like the parent, but it remains a dead thing and will corrupt if the parent forsakes it. There are many of the summer insects which are twice born, first of their insect parents, then of the sun. If the frost comes in place of the sun, they die. The caterpillar has already a life of its own, with which no doubt it is well content. But enclosed in its nature as a creeping thing, it has a capacity for becoming something higher and different. It may become a moth or a butterfly, but in most, the capacity is never developed. They die before they reach that end. Circumstances do not favor their development. These analogies show how common it is for capacities of life to lie dormant. How common a thing it is for a creature in one stage of its existence to have a capacity for passing into a higher stage. But note this, a capacity which can be developed only by some agency outside of it and adapted to it. It is in this condition man is born of his human parents. He is born with a capacity for higher life than that which he lives as an animal in this world. There is in him a capacity for becoming something different and higher. That capacity lies dormant and dead until the Holy Spirit comes and quickens it. The influence has to come from without. There must be the efficient touch of the Holy Spirit, the impartation of his life. The capacity to be a child of God is man's, but the development of this lies with God. We have to be quickened from without. We cannot give physical birth to ourselves, and we cannot give divine birth to ourselves. When the sacrament is received, what are some of the effects? One of the principal effects is that it remits original sin. That is to say, that sin of nature which we have inherited from Adam. If we are adults, have never been baptized before, baptism remits not only original sin, but all of our personal sins. Imagine, therefore, a great sinner being baptized on his deathbed. Suppose he dies immediately after baptism. He has no sins to go before the judgment seat of God. And the reason is he has just been born. We are not, however, to presume that God will give us this grace for our deathbed. Baptism, therefore, is something that makes us pass out of one land or one kingdom to another. It is like the passage of the Jews over the Dead Sea, from the slavery of Egypt to the land of freedom. Baptism is a passage like that, where we are transmuted from the kingdom of earth to the kingdom of heaven. We no longer belong to the race of Adam. We belong to the race of the new Adam. We pass from one master to another. That is why in the ceremony of baptism, the one who was baptized is asked, "Dost thou renounce Satan? Are you willing to pass from the overlordship of Satan to the overlordship of Christ?" We die, therefore, in baptism to our old nature. That is why in the early church, baptism was often given by immersion. St. Paul tells us that when we are baptized, we are buried with Christ. It is like our old Adam being crucified. And then, when we are baptized, which corresponds to the resurrection, we receive the newness of the life of Christ. There are therefore in the world really not a multiplicity of races and nations. There are two humanities. One is the humanity of Adam and the other is the humanity of Christ. One is the unregenerate humanity and the other is the reborn, spiritualized humanity. Those who are incorporated into the mystical body of Christ. Something else to be noted about baptism is this, that there is no such thing as being baptized into a certain sect. For example, no one is baptized a holy roller. No one is baptized into the four square gospel. No one is baptized into the triangular church. St. Paul says, "For all you who have been baptized into Christ have put on Christ." We are baptized into Christ's body, which is the church. That is when there is only one body. That is why it is not necessary for us, if we are absolutely certain of the baptism of anyone outside of the church, to re-baptize that person. It makes no difference who baptized. It is only important that the one who baptized outside of the church have the necessity, or rather the intention, of doing what the church intends to do. But today, we cannot be sure that there are many who believe in the divinity of Christ, original sin, and therefore when they baptize have the intention of doing what the church intends. I know of one who baptizes his catechumens with a water lily. He stands them up before him and strikes each of them on the head with a lily and declares them baptized. It is a water lily, I should say, but it is hardly a valid baptism. But the point to be noted is we are all baptized into the one church, the one body of Christ, whether we know it or not. Here is a difficulty that is worth considering. There are many who do not have an opportunity to be baptized. How about them? It must be noted that there are three kinds of baptism. In addition to the baptism of water, there is also the baptism of desire and baptism of blood. Now, baptism of desire takes place when a person who has never received baptism loves God above all things and desires to be ardently united with him, has sorrow for sins, and is resolved to be baptized as soon as he can, if he knows anything about baptism. There must indeed be many pagans and Buddhists, Confucianists, and all peoples who have had a desire, according to the light that they have received, to be united with God and have followed his commandments, would willingly accept anything that God revealed to them. They have baptism of desire. Therefore, they are incorporated in some way to the mystical body of Christ. In addition to that, there is baptism of blood. Suppose you were receiving instructions in a land where there was persecution. The soldiers of a dictator came to you and asked you if you intended to join the church. You answered in the affirmative. They would then sentence you to death. Rather than deny the faith that you had and the hope that you might be baptized, you submit to death. That is what is known as baptism by blood. Because here there is the supreme witness to Christ by blood, as there is a supreme love of Christ, as supreme as it can be in the natural order, on the part of those who have baptism of desire. I was once instructing a person who came to the subject of baptism, and she said, I have never been baptized. Suppose that I should die tonight. What would happen to me? Well, I said, you certainly desire, do you not, to receive baptism? She answered, most ardently, I can hardly wait. She did die that night. She had baptism of desire. Another difficulty. How about children who, through no fault of their own, die without baptism? Are they punished and sent to hell? No, no, no. Unbaptized children are not sent to hell, nor are they punished. Their capacity for the supernatural order was never actualized. But they have all of the natural happiness that is possible for them. In that state we call limbo. Another effect of baptism is the infusion of certain virtues into the soul. These virtues are seven: faith, hope, charity, prudence, justice, temperance, fortitude. The first four, or rather the first three, faith, hope, and charity, relate us directly to God so that we believe in Him, hope in Him, and love Him. The other virtues are concerned with the means or the steps by which we come to God. Namely, we are prudent, for example, about the use of this world in order to attain the kingdom of God, and so on for the other virtues. These virtues are infused into the soul. Now, in order to understand the virtue, the best way to think of it, probably, is in terms of a habit. There are two kinds of habits, acquired and infused. An acquired habit is playing tennis or playing a violin. An infused habit is swimming for a duck. Now, these virtues are infused into the soul. It is very much as if we woke up some morning and discovered that we could play musical instruments which before we never touched. Then we would have an infused habit or virtue in the natural order which was not our own. When we're baptized, the habit of faith is infused, or the virtue of faith. That, incidentally, is why when children come to us in our parochial schools, small though they be, they are immediately receptive to all the teachings about God, our blessed Lord, and the Church. They already have the faith. We do not have to prove to them the existence of God. We merely have to give reasons and give developments and explanations of the faith that is already in them. A brief word now about particularly faith and hope and charity. Faith is not a wish to believe or a will to believe something contrary to reason. Faith is not living as if something were. Faith is not true. Faith is the acceptance of a truth on the authority of God revealing, as manifested in the Church and in Scripture. God alone causes faith in the believer. And faith is not the acceptance of abstract ideas. It's so often said, oh, by faith you have to accept a number of dogmas. No. Faith is participation in the life of God. In faith, two persons meet, God and ourselves. Our affirmation of faith does not come because we see a truth very clearly, but it comes from the vision of Him who reveals that truth. And we know that He cannot deceive nor be deceived. Faith is not contrary to reason. Then you will ask, well, how could you ever accept the faith? Did you not have to abandon reason? No, faith perfects reason. Faith is to reason very much like a telescope is to the eye. Telescope enables us to see new worlds and new stars that often by our own selves and unaided eyes we could not see. And so too, faith enables us to see truths which we could not see by our reason alone. Here is another fact. Human reason is stronger with faith than without it. Just as our senses are stronger with reason than without reason. Take a drunkard. He has lost his power of reason. Do his senses function well? Does he see well? Does he walk well? Does he talk well? Why do not his senses work well? Because God intended that they should be perfected by reason. So too, reason is to be perfected by faith. That too is often why a person who loses faith will discover that his reason does not exercise itself as well as it did before. It's very interesting to read the writings of those who once had faith and lost it. The mind is wandering and confused. We have the same eyes at night as we have in the daytime, but we cannot see at night. The reason is we lack the additional light of the sun. So let two people look out on a host. One sees bread, and the other with the eyes of faith sees our blessed Lord. It's because one has a light which the other has not. Therefore, we thank God for revealing to us this beautiful sacrament of baptism, which gives us this light which makes us His children. The ceremonies of the sacrament are beautiful. Assist some time at a baptism, and the priest will explain all of the ceremonies as they take place. They are beautiful, like putting on the white robe. Daddy spoke of it, saying that purgatory was a place where we go to wash our baptismal robes. Would to God that that robe of innocence that we receive in baptism we could always keep clean before God and man. God love.
1: The story you are about to hear is true.
2: Catholic commentary.
3: You return your service.
2: Spiritual warfare. Stay ready so you don't have to get ready. Jesus 911.
4: Everybody, good afternoon, good morning, good evening, wherever you all are tuning in. Happy feast day of Our Lady of Fatima. I have got an incredible guest joining me today. You all know him from Capturing Christianity with Cameron, and pretty soon he'll be, as Matt has announced, he'll be coming out in Pints with Aquinas as well. He defends miracles, he defends apparitions, and he is the tremendous brother, Ethan Muse. Brother, thank you for joining us. How are you doing today, my friend?
5: I'm doing great. Thank you so much for having me.
4: Absolutely. Very happy to have you. And, you know, let me know if I'm right or wrong. You've debated this particular topic as well, haven't you? You've defended Our Lady of Fatima.
5: That's right. I mean, that was my first debate on Cameron's new channel, so Capturing Catholicism.
4: Gotcha. Okay.
5: Yeah, and I was debating against an Anglican who was arguing that it was demonic.
4: Now, let's get the ball rolling first, though. We'll talk about that common demonic claim, but what is Our Lady of Fatima? What is this particular apparition, and why is it important? Maybe you can lay that out for the audience.
5: Yeah. So basically, starting on May 13th, so this is the anniversary of 1917, Our Lady appeared to three illiterate shepherd children in rural Portugal near Fatima, and so at this place called the Cova de Uria. And Our Lady, beginning on that first apparition, set a schedule with the children. She said, basically, on the 13th day, for the next six consecutive months, I want you to come here at the same time, and we're going to converse. And basically, that happened, and by July 13th, she disclosed a secret to the children, which the children wouldn't, I mean, basically Lucia, who's the main seer who actually spoke back and forth with Our Lady, Jacinta like heard and saw but didn't speak, and Francisco only saw, he didn't hear. But anyways, on July 13th, they receive a secret from the lady, and then in addition to that, Lucia makes a request to the lady to basically perform a miracle so that all may believe. And so then Our Lady promised, 3 months from now, I'm going to perform a miracle so that all may believe. So basically that final apparition that she had scheduled the first month. So then a bunch of stuff happens, which we can get back to. But the kicker is that on October 13th of 1917, an event called the Miracle of the Sun occurred. And so basically 100,000 people, between 30,000 and 100,000, estimates vary, had gathered at the Cova. And then on October 13th, basically at noon, it had been heavily raining all day. The sky cleared. The Virgin appeared to the children. Then the children said, hey, look at the sun. The crowd turns around and they see a solar spectacle. And so what the witnesses describe, and while there's variation between reports, even skeptics who have looked at this, so for instance, Scott Alexander, a skeptic who wrote a lengthy reply to my articles defending Our Lady of Fatima, skeptics have conceded that there is a consensus account and there's a high degree of convergence between the witnesses as to these elements. So first was that the sun appeared as a pale moon-like disk that was painless to gaze at for 10 minutes throughout this event. Second, on three occasions, it appeared to fall from the sky, separated by about 3-minute intervals from each other, and as if it was going to crush the crowd. It alternated colors, so these saturated colors in narrow bands were being emitted from the sun. So for instance, the entire landscape turns purple. And this is verified even by witnesses who said they never looked at the sun because they didn't want sun-gazing effects. So back to the sun, they see the colors reflecting off of the crowd and off of the landscape. In addition to that, we have a witness who was one of the main witnesses, Dr. Jose Garrett, who basically was looking at the event through binoculars. He sees everything purple, so he basically is like, am I suffering a retinal defect? What's going on? So he takes down the binoculars, closes his eyes, turns around, and nonetheless closes them, doesn't see any after images, opens them again, and he sees purple. And so we have those successions of colors like purple to gold, etc. Then in addition to that, the sun appeared to do translational motion through the sky, and it appeared as if there was a lot of rotational motion, so it was rapidly spinning. And the report that lots of witnesses give is as if there were firework wheels, so fiery sparks that are basically flying through the disk, creating that apparent motion. And there's a very high degree of convergence between witnesses as to those details. And it corresponded exactly to the date, time, location that had been predicted in advance. So then everybody feels that the seers have been vindicated. Eventually a sanctuary is erected. And since then, basically more than 15,000 healing miracles have been reported in connection with Our Lady of Fatima. So her intercession, and especially with the healing water at the Fatima sanctuary.
4: We're back. I had a little bit of a hiccup on the computer. You able to hear me all right, right?
5: Yes, I can hear you.
4: Wonderful. Glad to be back with you. Don't know what happened there, but very happy to be back with you. Really, really a very important apparition, Brother Ethan, one that we very often at times we hear people make what I think to be the lamentable argument that they'll accuse it of being a demonic apparition. Now, you've heard this because you've been debating this. You've been defending the validity of Our Lady of Fatima. How do you respond to that particular claim when people say, well, hey, this is just demonic, Ethan, you know, it's a demonic manifestation?
5: Yeah. Well, first I just begin with the premise, which is that God uses miracles to confirm revelation. And this is especially true if you're a Christian and you look at Christ's ministry. Throughout his ministry, he says, if you don't believe me, if you don't believe that I'm in the Father and the Father's in me, at least believe on the evidence of the works themselves. And when the people were blaspheming by saying that he was working exorcisms by the power of Satan, he accuses them of the unforgivable sin for attributing the work of the Holy Spirit to demons. When people are saying, how does this man claim authority to forgive sins? Doesn't that belong to God alone? He says, so that you may know that the Son of Man has authority to forgive sins, get up and walk. And he heals the paralytic. He restores sight to the man born blind. And then he expects the Pharisees that are sitting there to be able to recognize. They're having a debate amongst themselves. Some of them are saying, how can he work on the Sabbath? And the others are saying, how can a sinner perform such signs? And then in a confession of faith, the man born blind says, if he were not from God, he can do nothing. You know, no one's ever heard of basically restoring sight to a man born blind. And so it's clearly a biblical principle that God can use miracles to confirm revelation. Now, that implies that spiritual discernment is possible, which means that you're able to tell the difference between when there's a demonic counterfeit, when demons are simulating miracles or divine deeds in appearance, and when one has actually occurred. So you aren't supposed to be credulous. You have to recognize that it is possible, and it's prophesied that demons will perform deceptions. But through studying the circumstances, without circularity, without presupposing that you already know what the correct revelation is or what the correct interpretation of it is, there are signs that you can use to distinguish what could be the work of God versus what could be the work of demons. And our theologians who work in an area called foundational theology or fundamental theology study exactly what those are. And so among them, basically, we can sort them into three categories: the sort of theological signs, the physical circumstances, and the moral circumstances. And all of these can be sufficient. So if you could verify with moral certitude beyond reasonable doubt that any of the sufficient criteria were satisfied by a miracle, then you could conclude with certainty that it must be a genuine miracle. It couldn't be a diabolical deception. So beginning just with theology, the distinction that's drawn by one of our great theologians, Father Reginald Garrigou Lagrange, is rooted in a distinction in the book of Deuteronomy, between Deuteronomy 13 and Deuteronomy 18. And the idea is basically that God needs a way to be able to reveal himself to humanity and to sign his signature to his revelations. And as such, he limits how demons are able to invoke the name of God the Creator. So basically, just based on natural reason, what you could know about God the Creator, if someone announces a sign to verify a revelation that's to be believed by all in the name of God the Creator, and then it comes to pass, then since that would otherwise lead people invincibly into error, that has to be authentic. So Fatima satisfies that criteria. But meanwhile, in Deuteronomy 13, if someone does a pre-announced sign, but they tell you to go and then go follow pagan gods, so people who don't satisfy those criteria for God the Creator, and the distinction is drawn explicitly in the Deuteronomy 18 text versus in the name of God versus in the name of other gods, right? God is very jealous of his name and allowing people to forge his signature. And so when people do extraordinary signs that can't be debunked skeptically when we look at all the circumstances, if they're not contradicting the preambles of faith, if they're invoking the name of God the Creator such that it would lead these peasant children invincibly into error, right, it can't be a demonic deception. Second example, and I won't be as comprehensive just so we can go a little faster, but
4: take your time, brother.
5: Great. The second example is just the moral circumstances. The second criteria, that is the moral circumstances. And so this our Lord tells us explicitly when he says, beware false prophets, you will know them by their fruits. A good tree can't produce bad fruit, a bad tree can't produce good fruit. And so this tells us basically twofold test to apply. First, looking at the people who are playing the prophetic role. So the prophets themselves, who are putting themselves forward as divine legates or messengers of God, people who speak on behalf of God. Those people, if they have eminent sanctity, if when we carefully scrutinize and examine their lives, we find that they're not wolves in sheep's clothing, but they actually are pious. They actually have a lot of natural virtue. They have supernatural virtue. When we examine that, that already is going to be a certain sign. Similarly, if we look at the moral effects that they have on others, and just from the context, we can see that it seems very poorly tailored towards producing any evil or diabolical effect, we can also know that it's authentic. So that's when our Lord answers his critics who say his exorcisms are by the power of demons. he answers them by saying, if Satan drives out Satan, how then can his kingdom stand, right? And so what he's implying there is that we don't need to use this, like, nine layers of metagaming deception where it's like Satan wants to seem like he's a good guy, so he's a... No. We're going to be able to tell whether it's demonic based on whether it just makes sense as demonic. And so, for instance, would it make sense for Satan to perform a more obvious and colossal miracle than he ever has at any point in history in a time when secularism is on the rise in a country that is 99% Catholic, that's just taking people from atheism and reinvigorating their faith in Christ? Does that make sense as where he would do his greatest deception? No.
4: It off for there. We're about to go to our first break, but that is a phenomenal point. Great cliffhanger. Audience will be back in just a moment.

0: Faithful, and we are back on the air. Glad to be with all of you all on an incredible, wonderful Wednesday morning, afternoon, evening, wherever you all are tuning in. We're talking about Our Lady of Fatima on the incredible, the wonderful feast day. And I am joined by Ethan Muse. And we got a devil's advocate question from the incredible Brother Bronco. Devil's advocate here. The sighting of Fatima was nothing more than the local township feeling upset by the losses of locals due to World War I, and three kids decided to play a hoax. How do you reply to that?
1: Well, so basically, we need to first start by saying, okay, so the theory of what happened with the six apparitions is that it was a deception by the children. And then second is apparently the whole local area was in on it for faking the miracle of the sun, or for all of this fraudulent testimony about the miracle of the sun. So I'll address each of those. So I'll start with the second part of the question, which is alleging deception on the part of the seers. So the first problem is that we have very good evidence that the three children were honest. So first, just they're illiterate, they're very simple children who would have to be planning and executing a grand conspiracy over months that would require extraordinary acting and coordination, discipline, social intelligence from all of these kids. And they were subjected to all of these interrogations days after, months after apparitions, together, apart, clergy, academics, lawyers, doctors, hostile officials, and all of these people that are interrogating them are finding their testimony to be consistent, coherent, and compelling. So just here's an example from Father Dr. Manuel Formigal. Just read his impression. From the children's responses, and even more from their attitude and way of proceeding in all the circumstances in which they have found themselves, it emerges with a clarity that seems to exclude all doubt their perfect and absolute sincerity, the naturalness and frankness with which they express themselves, the simplicity and candor they display, the indifference and disinterest they show as to whether or not they're believed, Jacinta's extreme shyness, the apparent contradictions easily explained into which they fall and which absolutely exclude any combination between the children, are all indications that the children possess to the highest degree the indispensable requirements for a witness to be trustworthy, truthfulness. We don't see any incentive for them to lie. In fact, if we look at their behavior after the apparitions, they just deepen their commitment to prayer and penance. Francisco and Jacinta accept their early deaths with resignation. They reaffirm on their deathbeds that they saw what they claim they saw at the cova. We look at Lucia. She goes and becomes a Carmelite nun until she dies at 97 in isolation, in seclusion as a Carmelite nun, and consistently maintains her testimony. We look at the content of the apparitions from them. For instance, if you're lying, who's going to make up? Here's a verifiable miracle that's going to occur at this specified date, time, and location that I have no ability to control. Nobody's going to do that. Or you look at their commitment, where Lucia is being beaten by her mom, saying you need to stop going and claiming that you saw what you saw. Just recant, or otherwise things are going to get worse for you. The clergy are threatening the kids with hell if they're lying. They were abducted by a local administrator on August 13th. They were threatened with death. They were bribed. They refused to recant under all of these circumstances. So first, I would say it's absolutely impossible to dismiss the children's testimony as a deception between them. So that theory is not going to cut it. Then second is, you're saying it's the local township that's in on it. Well, first, it wouldn't just have to be the local township, because the miracle of the sun, there were newspapers with national circulation that had reported on the prediction of a miracle, and there were pilgrims from all over Portugal who had come to witness this event. And so we had representatives from Portugal's major newspapers that were there, including a photojournalist who was Jewish, okay? We had a skeptic who writes one of the major testimonies that we have, Avelino. He was one of the newspaper reporters that was present at the event. 2 days before, he had published an article mocking the apparitions, but he confirms that he saw what the majority of the crowd claims to have seen while he was there personally at the event. We have educated people from all over the country. We have Freemasons that were there. So that's not going to work. Second is, it was seen by distant witnesses that were up to 150 kilometers away in the direction of Fatima. And we have people reporting exactly what the crowd said that they saw, with 15 kilometers away, 40 kilometers away. I've got tons and tons of witnesses. Third is, we have photographs, not of the sun itself, because they didn't have the equipment, the specialized equipment that would have been required, but of the crowd. And that confirms two key aspects of the crowd's testimony. The first is, we have a peer-reviewed study from in the journal Faith and Science by Father Dr. Delure, a brilliant Catholic priest and scientist, who's gone and looked at the shadows in that photograph, D115, and confirmed that there was a non-solar light source. So basically, there was a light source at an angular elevation of about 28 degrees, when the true sun, based on astronomical data, would have been at 42 degrees, which means you had a localized emitter, unprecedented, forming exactly at the location where the miracle had been predicted, that shows up in the photographs.

0: good friend of mine. Bronca, we love you, brother. Thank you for the support. There's another one, and Bronca did tell us, I'm going to play devil's advocate. We love Bronca. For people that may be wondering, he's a tremendous brother. He's a devout Catholic. We love him dearly, but he wanted to play devil's advocate. We had a few people that said, like, I'm going to break Ethan, man. The Anglican couldn't do it, and nobody else has been able to do it, but I'm going to break Ethan. They said, well, let's see what you can do. Bronca said the miracle of the sun was nothing more than Rayleigh scattering in ice crystals on a cloudy day. Have you ever heard that one? And how do you reply to that?
1: Yeah, well, so more specific, it would actually be my scattering if it was ice crystals from cirrus clouds. But the problem is that they couldn't actually, so there's basically a bunch of problems with this theory. So the first is, obviously, if you mention all the data that I just mentioned, so the fact that there are distant witnesses seeing it in the direction of Fatima, if you think that the fact that there's a non-solar emitter that we can infer from the photogrammetric analysis of the photographs, the fact that there's infrared radiation that's occurring from the emitter that's causing the rapid drying that's reported by the witnesses, none of that is consistent with this cloud scattering hypothesis. But we can also evaluate it on its own merits. So the first problem is that if we looked at cirrus clouds, so the clouds with ice crystals that can do the Mie scattering, so basically the particles have sizes about the wavelength of visible light, the optical depth, the maximum optical depth that those are going to reach is about an optical depth of 3. And so what you'd need is more like an optical depth of 13, given that the angular elevation of the sun was at 42 degrees. So basically there's no way for it to attenuate light by enough to where you need it probably to reduce the intensity of the sun by 5 to 6 orders of magnitude for an entire crowd of 100,000 people to gaze at the midday sun comfortably.
0: Right.
1: But the second problem is the clouds would actually have to be subvisual, because as I show in an article on my Substack called It Wasn't the Sun, I've gathered like a dozen testimonies confirming that there were periods of time where the sun appeared dim and painless to gaze at, despite being in a completely cloudless region of sky, clear area of sky. So there were basically the clouds would have to be subvisual. And there's simply no way for a subvisual cirrus cloud to cause the level of attenuation that would be required.
0: Sure. That's a phenomenal answer. Great one. And I don't know if you've ever heard this objection where Bronca asks, because church had low approval after World War I, isn't it true Pope Pius granted the miracle in 1930 to boast support for the church? I'm sure you've probably heard that one as well.
1: I haven't heard that one, actually, but I think it's
0: okay.
1: I mean, look, we just have all the evidence concerning the apparitions and concerning the miracle of the sun. And so if that evidence stands, then that's clearly the reason why the church approved the miracle.
0: Of course.
1: The fact that there was massive devotion from huge numbers of people getting huge numbers of healings, and the phenomena themselves were very credible, and the seers had eminent sanctity. They're just very pious Catholics. And so obviously the fact that they're extremely credible is the reason that the church approves them. I mean, really the main reason it took so long to approve them actually has to do with the basically local ecclesiastical, like canonical process that was happening within Portugal. Really doesn't actually have that much to do with the Pope.
0: Now, here is one that I do hear come up often. And then people will call Fatima into question. They'll call the whole thing and everything into question because they'll say, well, hold on, there are a few people that were there, as the brother Jimmy brings up, that saw nothing at all. How can this have been a real event that occurred, a real apparition, if there are a few people that claim that this is nothing that they saw at all? Is that true that there are reports of people that saw nothing? And if that is true, would that hurt the credibility of the apparition of Our Lady?
1: Well, so there's a few problems with this. So regarding October 13th, basically, so we are dealing with between 30,000 and 100,000 witnesses. Okay. I probably have reviewed testimony from maybe 150 witnesses that were present at October 13th personally. And I think, and skeptics tried very hard. So this wasn't even a representative sample of testimony, because skeptics tried very hard to find testimony that was discordant with this consensus narrative that's conceded even by skeptics who have looked at it, that there's a lot of convergence between the witnesses concerning what they saw. And a lot of the apparent contradictions or discrepancies are really just basically differences in attention and emphasis. And like some people bring up some features but leave out others. But then when you have people like John Haffert who go interview them after the fact, they say, did you also notice this? And the person was like, oh yeah, I did notice that too. And so a lot of these actual contradictions are illusory. But basically the skeptics have managed to find, I could think, two examples of testimonies from people who claim they didn't see the miracle. Now, one of these testimonies is from a woman who did say that she could stare at the sun throughout the entire event for 10 minutes.

0: Now that's already an anomalous phenomenon because that's the midday sun in a cloudless sky. If you're staring at it for 10 minutes,
1: no way that'll normally happen.
0: After images, retinophobia, retinopathy, it's going to cause lots of problems if the people are photophobia. It's going to cause a lot of problems if people are taking that level of dose. And she's saying also second that she was very excited or agitated during the event. And we know from other testimonies that because people thought it was literally the end of the world, there was lots of delirium in the crowd. So people who literally passed out, people who had inattentional blindness and said they didn't see anything because they were literally in such an emotional state. So if skeptics are willing to attribute the whole thing to crowd psychology, despite all the physical evidence, despite the distant witnesses, et cetera, then clearly they should concede that you can explain one or two outlier testimonies by just weird idiosyncrasies of memory and perception and attention.
1: A great answer. A really, really good one. Now, I believe we have about a minute before we go to the break, so I don't want to ask another question at the moment. I do want to say so far, this has been fantastic and really, really good. So it really does seem to me like we have very rock-solid evidence for the apparition of Our Lady of Fatima. And one thing that I've noticed as well, and I'm no expert in apparitions at all, but the claim that of, to me, forgive me for being blunt, but I find it to be really a cowardly cop-out to claim that this is demonic. Really, if one is unable to truly explain this phenomenon, if they really, really, truly cannot explain it, that to me seems to be the usual Protestant cop-out that it is demonic. I have found that so often that they'll try and poke holes through it, and a lot of the times they can't really poke any, you know, any valid holes at all. So really, to me, the cop-out is demonic. They'll claim it's demonic, but I have found very often, Brother Ethan, that it isn't only for apparitions. You also do great work on miracles. By the way, I got to bring you on to talk about Eucharistic miracles in the future. Even when it comes to Eucharistic miracles, I have found that it seems to me that the common cop-out is to claim it is demonic. But audience, we got a lot more to come. We got some incredible questions. We're barely getting started, Faithful. We'll be back on the other side of the break.

0: faithful, we are back on an incredible Wednesday morning, Wednesday afternoon, depending on where you all are tuning in. We're talking all things Our Lady of Fatima on the wonderful anniversary, the feast day of the apparition. And we've got the tremendous brother Ethan here. He's taking your questions and your devil's advocate questions too. So far, you haven't broken them yet, but he's having a great time here. I'm having a great time. We're beyond thrilled and pumped to be with all of y'all. And Jimmy, the brother, the tremendous brother, asked, all right, Ethan, did Lucia predict World War II would start under the wrong pope? I have heard that objection. Is it confirmed she predicted the war 7 months prior? Could that just have been an educated guess of, you know, following world news? Did she get that wrong? I've heard that as well, Ethan. What? How do you respond to that?
1: Well, so yeah, so the text of the second part of the secret, so we'll often refer to it as the second secret, when really there's one secret that is divided into three parts, but just for concision, we can just say second secret. Now, in the second secret, it's predicted that after a night illumined by an unknown light, so basically this Fatima event that did in fact occur in 1938, after that occurs, that basically a second worse war was going to break out, and that would be the indication that God had decided to punish the world for its crimes. Now, it turns out that it said that it would occur under the pontificate of Pius the 11th. Now, World War II wasn't officially declared until Pius the 11th was dead, and Pius the 12th, basically his successor, was in office and had ascended to the pontificate. But basically, This is definitely not a falsification of the prophecy, since basically the prophecy is not about when war will be officially declared, but is instead about when it will break out. And so it's perfectly reasonable to date the breaking out. So basically the sequence of events that made that where hostilities begin, where war is basically inevitable, and where war eventually will be declared, that begins under the pontificate of Pius the 11th. And so we can see that with the remilitarization of the Rhineland, the annexation of Czechoslovakia, the invasion of Austria. People were even saying it was just a truce, when people tried a strategy of appeasement towards Hitler until war later broke out. So it's perfectly, if we have lots of other reasons to accept authenticity, I don't think we can say this date, where basically how exactly to date the breaking out of World War II is going to be the nail in the coffin that's going to falsify it. Now, as the commenter mentions, yes, indeed, we can verify 100% that she said the war that was predicted by Our Lady was imminent 7 months before World War II in a letter to the Bishop of Liria. Okay, so the ordinary for her diocese. We can verify that she did, in fact, say that. And so that means she predicted that there was going to be a war that was going to be global in scope, so God was going to wash the nations in their own blood. And in addition to that, she actually predicted that because the bishops of Portugal had consecrated Portugal to the Immaculate Heart, that Portugal would be spared. So we actually have a specific prediction of Portuguese neutrality in World War II, which is a non-trivial prediction. For instance, Portugal wasn't neutral in World War I, and she's already predicting. So could it be that this Carmelite nun with no formal education was a very astute and careful predictor of global geopolitical events? Perhaps, but given all the other evidence, I don't think that's the most likely interpretation, especially given that we can verify that the version of the prophecy that was published in 1942 in Lucia's memoirs existed in exactly that form in 1927, which it was shown to basically five different named individuals who Lucia invited skeptics to go ask them whether they had seen the secret in its published form basically more than a decade earlier.
0: It's tremendous the way you lay that out. Yeah, it's a really good way you lay that out. And people are asking great questions. Brother Jimmy asked, are there any early documents of Jacinta and Francisco stating specifically that they would die young before the influenza outbreak? Have you ever looked into that?
1: Yeah, so Lucia tells us in her memoirs that Our Lady said that she was going to take Francisco and Jacinta to heaven when they were young, but that Lucia was going to have to stay a while longer to basically do the mission of being the apostle for Fatima here on earth. Those memoirs are late documents. And so what the commenter is asking about is whether we actually have early documents to confirm that that prediction was made before it was fulfilled. And so the children actually, until 1927, when Lucia received the permission of heaven to disclose the secret, The children actually observed a very rigorous secrecy regarding the secrets that they were entrusted with. And they, all of them interpreted that also to include the prophecies concerning their death. So we don't have them in that many words saying Our Lady predicted this before they passed away, because they were still observing secrecy about those prophecies. Right. However, we actually do have circumstantial evidence that supports it. So for instance, we have people in 1919 and 1920, when Francisco and Jacinta are passing away, confirming that the children, not only was it that they were resigned to their deaths, but that they basically were acting as though their deaths were inevitable. So if you're young children and you're dying, like you have a deathly illness, the vast majority of people are going to hold out hope and are going to think like there's a good chance we're going to beat this. Like I'm desperate. Like I'm trying to pray to get a miracle.
0: You're really going to really want to beat it. Yeah.
1: Right. So the fact that the children are acting in such a way that seems to imply that they know the outcome of the illnesses that they have is already indicative of basically the details of that prophecy, which will only be disclosed fully later.
0: That is a very good point. The majority of, as one that has taught younger children for many years, you know very well that the reaction of a young child is going to be one of holding out hope and wanting hope. And really, the idea of them being resigned to their to that particular fate is going to be quite unusual. You know, that'll be quite unusual.
1: It definitely fits with the facts of the later disclosure of this prophecy. So even if we don't have them disclosing that the deaths were predicted, they're behaving in a way that's presupposing it and suggesting it.
0: Yeah, no doubt about that. So did Lucia and Jacinta, did they get the World War ending wrong?
1: No, so this is the most common objection that you will hear to Our Lady of Fatima.
0: Let me just pause for one moment and just say one thing. I have heard this objection more than any other. I've heard it from Eastern Orthodox, Anglican, various forms of Protestants. I've heard it so often. Maybe this is what I call one of the most popular or famous arguments against Our Lady of Fatima. Would you call this one of the most common ones that you hear?
1: Yes, I would say this is by far the most common objection to the authenticity of the apparitions. And it was considered a strong objection even at the time. It was one of the primary reasons why the canonical investigation took so long to approve the authenticity of the apparitions, was because of confusion surrounding this prediction. So basically, on the day of October 13th, after the apparitions, after the miracle of the sun, the seers are proclaiming that basically we should expect our troops to come home soon and that the war will end soon. And the thing that's supposed to be especially damning is Lucia on October 19th in an interrogation with Dr. Formigal basically recounts Our Lady as having made a prediction that the war will end today. Okay, so in those words, the war will end today. And Dr. Formigal even says, are you sure she said today? Maybe she said soon. And Lucia's like, no, I said exactly as Our Lady said. Okay. So it just seems like they made a false prediction and that falsifies the apparitions. But it turns out we can completely refute and debunk this objection because we can confirm that it was a conditional prophecy. So basically, if the people amend their lives, if they do penance, if they do the rosary, then the war will end. Okay. And this can be confirmed by many things. So first is, we have, on October 19th, Lucia said, I remembered better what the lady's words were on October 13th. And she even admits that she forgot the context surrounding the surrounding the war will end today statement. She didn't remember the immediate context of that statement. And so, and notice already, if she was a dishonest person, why wouldn't she just lie, embellish, make up stuff to get out of the falsification? Why wouldn't she take him up on the offer to say soon rather than today? This is showing she was not suggestible. She wasn't dishonest. So it actually goes to the veracity of the seers once we appreciate it. But we can see, based on Formigal's notes from the night of October 13th, so the actual day of the events, we see, and I've confirmed this, we sent it to a professor of Portuguese at Harvard, the language. It's a conditional prophecy. That was the form that she gave it on the night. We also have it from Jacinta on the 19th in the same interrogations with Formigal and in other interrogations that same day. She's saying it's a conditional prophecy. Okay, so we have Jacinta saying it's conditional on the 19th. We have Lucia herself saying she remembered better on the 13th and giving it in a conditional form on the 13th. We also have other people like Carlos Mendez who are saying do penance, that basically right after the apparition, she was shouting, do penance, for if you do penance, the war will end. So she's saying this conditional phrase right afterwards when she's making these exhortations and implying a conditional form. And so obviously, if the prophecy was in the conditional form, then all we can say is that the antecedent of the conditional was not satisfied, and so therefore the benefit, the merit, the consequent did not come to pass. But that's not a false prophecy. There's lots of conditional prophecy throughout the Bible. If you don't meet the condition, it's not a falsification for the prophecy not to come to pass.
0: That is a very good point. There is. Now, off the top of your head, before we go to the break, can you think of one particular Bible example off the top of your head? If you can't.
1: Instance, in the book of Jonah, it isn't even formulated in a conditional form. There's a prophecy of a chastisement that's going to come upon the people of Nineveh. And the people of Nineveh just presuppose that the chastisement is conditional. So if they repented, then God would relent. So that even there, that's much worse than in the case of Fatima, because in this case, it's an explicit conditional rather than just an implicit conditional from context.
0: Great answer. Great answer. And thank you, Jimmy, for that question. And thank you, brother, our near and dear brother, St. Francis Baby Toe. He asked, according to Vatican timeline and documents, the third secret can't be known for sure. According to the information available, are there contradictions? Now, in the future, we're going to have on Dr. Simons to talk about that in depth. He's going to dive into that. But very briefly, before we go into the break, I'll note that Dr. Simons has written a very good book that is about to be released very soon in this issue, where he has interviews with some of the very top people in this topic, where he will distinguish there. He'll show how the church distinguishes between the vision itself and later kinds of speculations. And he will say that in terms of the third secret, he'll say that it can be known. That's the position that he takes. And he says that he has some very solid, very, very solid historical evidence. That is going to be a ton of fun. Brother St. Francis Baby Toe, when we have that book out, which will be soon, and Dr. Simons might even be watching right now, come on and he'll go even deeper, brother. Faithful, we will be back on the other side of the break. We got a lot more to come. Stick around, Faithful.

0: right, people, we are back, and I gotta toss a question out on my own. You've been answering some great questions, Ethan. You've been doing a tremendous job. I want to tip the hat to you. You're phenomenal. This is clearly your area of expertise. May the Lord bless you with many more debates and many more a whole lot more work and a whole lot more evangelization. If you could, I don't know if you've ever been asked this before. Can you steel man the best argument against Fatima and why it ultimately falls apart?
1: Yeah. Well, so the best argument against Fatima comes from, it's from a skeptic actually named Scott Alexander. And his argument, he wrote an article called like Fatima, Much More Than You Wanted to Know, or The Miracle of the Sun, Much More Than You Wanted to Know. The title was something like that. And basically he has a strategy that I would call the horizontal strategy. So we can view what I'm doing as the vertical strategy, which is basically what I want to do is gather as much data I can specifically about Fatima, put all that data in my head, and then see what explanations will actually fit all of that data concerning this based on mechanisms that we are independently motivated that can apply in other cases. And so that's my strategy. He takes a completely different approach where he does what's called a horizontal strategy. So he doesn't seek out an explanation for what actually happened, but instead what he does is he tries to find events that are similar to the miracle of the sun that occurred in other contexts where we're not going to want to think that they were miraculous, and then say, because these are not authentic miracles, we should think that whatever explains them was not miraculous and also explains Fatima, that that's sort of the more parsimonious explanation. And so his whole strategy rests upon trying to find events that are similar to the miracle of the sun that we shouldn't think are miraculous. Now, for the most part, I think he actually fails in doing that, because he finds events, some of which are similar to Fatima, but where we have no good reason as Catholics not to suppose that they were genuine miracles. And some of this seems to be based on his confusion about just because a miracle is not approved by the church doesn't mean that we have to reject it as inauthentic. Those are two different things, right? And so, for instance, there's Our Lady of Gai, which happened in the 40s, which was seen by over 300,000 people with hundreds of healings associated with it that Wow. occurred in Italy. And he's trying to point to that as a reason to be skeptical of Fatima. You know, or look at Benin City, which occurs on the 100th anniversary of Fatima in Nigeria. A stadium full of people report seeing phenomenology that's reminiscent of what the crowd saw at Fatima. And we know in that case it wasn't objective because it doesn't show up on video and there weren't distant witnesses, etc. But in those cases, I have no difficulty at all as a Catholic with accepting them as authentic. So the only case that he really presents that is both close to Fatima and occurs in enough of a non-Catholic context that we probably can't accept it as a genuine miracle is actually this Buddhist sun miracle that happens in 1997, okay, in Thailand. But the problem is that there are many disanalogies between this event and Fatima. So just to begin, first, it's not predicted in advance. So already part of what makes Fatima so extraordinary is not just that weird atmospheric optics can happen sometimes, you know, or weird right. crowd psychology can happen sometimes, but specifically, there are very credible apparitions that predict the date, time, and location in advance to where it's going to be an extraordinary coincidence if one of these very rare events happens to coincide with that. Second aspect of it that's disanalogous that most people who are not science-minded may not notice as being significant is where is the sun in the sky? So the Fatima event is happening at solar noon when the sun is way above the horizon, 42 degrees above the horizon, okay, from the vantage of the Kova. So meanwhile, this Buddhist event is happening with a low sun. So the sun is single digits above the horizon. Now, if you open any atmospheric optics textbook, they're going to tell you about atmospheric optical effects from distortions of the low sun, okay, because there's a lot of air mass between the sun following the solar beam, the ballistic component of solar light following the trajectory it does when it's at a low angular elevation. There's way more, basically much smaller clouds can achieve a lot more attenuation, and there's a lot more opportunity for very interesting optical effects to occur. Not to mention, this occurs at the same time as a very strong El Nino, okay, so the wow. ENSO. And what that actually means is that there was actually record high aerosol pollution in the region. So we have a very interesting aerosol environment, low sun, very interesting optical environment locally because they're near this reflective dome. And then we have a bunch of witnesses that are reporting like kind of weird phenomenology. Okay, so some of them are reporting like orbs that are kind of like the Marfa lights that are scattering about. sometimes they're reporting colors, but there's not even that high a degree of uniformity between these witnesses. Mm. So at one point it seemed like there was maybe a pareidolia thing where people thought they saw like a Buddhist monk in the clouds or whatever. But regardless, it's not actually that comparable. Not to mention, they don't have the distant witnesses. They don't have the photogrammetric evidence. They don't have the sensation of warmth. They don't have the rapid drying, you know. So it's not a very close parallel. And so for him to say there's a loose analogy with this other event, and so therefore we should set aside all the reasons to exclude skeptical explanations of Fatima, it's preposterous, I think.
0: Doesn't work at all. That's a great answer. And what a congratulations, Liz. She says, happy Feast of Our Lady of Fatima. Also, I did my act of consecration to Mary after morning mass today. Congratulations, Liz. God bless you. Tremendous. We love it. Yes, congratulations. Phenomenal. Great. And Jimmy is asking, hey, hold on, Ethan. A skeptic claimed he saw the sun event the following day. You're busted, man. Have you heard about that? Also, yeah, are there any early sources of Russia consecration as they were children, not when Lucia was an adult writer?
1: Yeah, so I'll tackle both of those. So sure. Basically, there's a guy who's a journalist named Domingos Coelho, okay, who's the person that this person has in mind. Now, it wasn't actually the following day. It was a few days after in Lisbon, where the guy says he saw a similar rotational motion, successions of colors, as he had seen at the Cova when there was clouds in the right configuration the next day at Lisbon. Now, we also have people who are on the 20th who are saying, but they're not drawing a very close analogy to Fatima. They're saying they saw successions of colors, they saw some rotation, but it wasn't at all comparable to the miracle of the sun event and all the testimonies that we described for that soon after the event. And basically, so these people seeing it in Taurus Novus, so which is also a town that's nearby. So what do we make of those testimonies for people saying they saw it afterwards? Well, one thing to keep in mind with Coelho is actually he self-admittedly was playing devil's advocate. So he was he had a rhetorical agenda to try to urge the church to be cautious about this. And so part of what he was doing, which a lot of people suspect, is playing up the similarity of what he saw afterwards. And he was specifically going out and looking to see if he could replicate the effects. Now, obviously, if you stare at the sun, it can cause some perceptual distortions. And if you're primed by expectation from having seen the Fatima event, and especially if you have a bias or rhetorical agenda towards playing up the similarities, it's entirely possible that that accounts for, because he's only mentioning a few features. He's not mentioning the sun appearing to fall from the sky, firework wheels, colors reflecting off of the environment. So he's mentioning a few details that are probably the easiest ones to replicate by sun gazing. And then he has a highly primed by expectation sun gaze. So that's one possibility. Another possibility is actually something advanced by an astrophysicist named Dr. Ignacio Ferrin, where he has a physical theory of how the miracle was implemented, which is he actually believes that it was a comet entry event. And I won't get into all the details for explaining. All I can say is it's a 1 in 60 quadrillion chance that this would occur. So it's like, if it was actually a comet, then that's a miracle. It's not actually a physical explanation. But part of his theory is that the cometary atmosphere, the dust cloud that's released by the comet, would then be in circulation in the local atmosphere over the next few days. So it's also possible that you got a minor replication of some aspects of the phenomenology just from basically the dust cloud from the actual entry of the cometary bolide being recirculating. And so that's why right after the event, you got lots of reports, but you never had them before, and you can't get them independently in a whole bunch of other contexts. So why would it be just that region just right after? So one option is just it's mundane sun gazing plus priming. Another option is, no, it had something to do with how the miracle itself was implemented, that basically there was actually a dust cloud that then dispersed throughout the local region. But either way, none of it's going to suffice for a debunking. And then he had another aspect, but I don't know, should I stop or should I keep going?
0: Oh, go ahead. Yes, continue. We've got about 4 more minutes.
1: Great. So the other aspect was he asked, okay, any early sources of Russia consecration as they were children, not when Lucia as an adult was writing. So I'm going to refer you first to this book, which is called The Whole Truth About Fatima, if you want a more in-depth treatment of it, by Frère Michel, of the Trinity. So he has a section in Volume 1, Science and the Facts, about the whole truth about Fatima. If you go down Fatima 1 versus Fatima 2, it's responding to the criticisms of Father Danis, who is sort of a skeptic about the later development of the Fatima message. And he's going through and showing you the critical history to show you how all the key elements of the Fatima narrative that Lucia reports in her 1942 memoir were also present much earlier than in the 1940s. And so, however, obviously, until she receives the permission of heaven to disclose the secret in 1927, she's not coming out and actually explicitly saying the secret. But at 1927, we know that all the key elements were there. But the things we have is there were subsequent apparitions that Lucia experienced at Pontevedra and Tui. So Pontevedra and Tui, there's a series of apparitions that presuppose the entirety of the Fatima secret that she's disclosing in 1942, and that specifically mention the First Saturday's devotion, the Immaculate Heart, and stories of Russia consecration. He also goes through and shows that Russian, basically thematic elements, we can see those in the earlier on in the critical history. So it doesn't just come out of nowhere when Lucia publishes her memoirs. So if you're interested for going through all the sources in fine detail, then I would recommend that book to you.
0: Phenomenal, phenomenal. We got about 2 minutes, 2.5 minutes left here on radio. Brother Ethan, you've been tremendous. You've been amazing. I want to give you a chance to plug in anything you want to plug in. Do you have a web page? Do you have a YouTube? Anywhere you want to direct the audience, tell the audience anything else you want to announce. Maybe you've got a book, another debate coming out, anything you got in your mind, and anything you want to plug. Brother, the floor is yours right now, my friend.
1: Yeah, just so two places to recommend people if they're really curious about Our Lady of Fatima. And then one last sort of exhortation to the audience. So two places to check out. I have a Substack called Motiva Credibilitatis. So you can also just Google like Ethan Muse Substack and then just go to my page. That's probably easier. But I have articles, two articles on Fatima, one called Our Lady of Fatima and the second called It Wasn't the Sun, which is the reply to Scott Alexander. And so you check out those and you see the bibliographies in those. And I've got all of the references that you'll need gathered together. And I review all of these events in detail. The second place you could go to see more of me talking about Fatima, in addition to the Sean Luke debate that I mentioned, which is more about the demonic theory, if you want to know more about the facts, the physical circumstances, I have a Philosophy for the People interview called The Miracle Case for Catholicism that I'm part of, where I go through that in detail. We spend about 2 hours on it. Okay. Then finally, just my exhortation to everybody, which is since it is the Feast of Our Lady of Fatima, I want everybody, just make sure you say 15 decades of the rosary today. Make sure you say 5 decades of the rosary every day. Make a commitment to yourself to do that. Look into the First Saturday's devotion. See if you're doing that. The promises that Our Lady of Fatima made for that are just spectacular. And just the rosary, what Lucia told us in her last public interview is that Our Lady during these times has granted increased efficacy to the recitation of the rosary. And so there's basically nothing that we're not all going to be able to accomplish if we don't just join together and pray the rosary and go crazy about the rosary.
0: Thank you so much for that, brother. Audience, that is a wrap. We'll see you all tomorrow, faithful.

0: Welcome to the Bishop Strickland Hour. Every week we go through our Catholic faith, through his tweets, through the Catechism of the Catholic Church. And what a guy. We don't normally have a bishop on the air every week teaching us the Catechism and teaching us the moral conscience of what the Church has to teach. So, Bishop Strickland, thanks again for joining us for your show each week here on Virgin Most Powerful.
1: Well, thanks, Terry. I'm no great teacher, but Christ is.
0: Amen.
1: He is the teacher. He is the truth.
0: Right.
1: And we need to share his truth, and we need to re-catechize this world, because too many people, they're just such foolish things that are said. And, you know, some of the things going on in the church, in the world, in this nation, it's just, it's really tragic.
0: Yeah.
1: And it's a loss of, we're not in touch with the truth. And so I'm willing to do anything I can to.
0: Well, thank you.
1: It's the truth of Jesus Christ is glorious. It's uplifting. It's full of hope and joy and light. The saints model it for us constantly. We've just got to teach people where the truth is and pull people out of the darkness that is just suffocating our world.
0: Yeah. Well, not only you saying that, the Father William Lawrence, the FSSP North American Provincial, said it this way. He said, trusting God is vitally important for the salvation of our souls. He said, without hope and trust, we cannot live, grow, or develop either in the natural or in the spiritual life. He says, in the natural life, there sometimes comes a time when elderly or the sick people give up. At that point, death usually follows quickly. In other words, the people who give up on hope in living, the spiritual life, he says, is similar. Without hope, supernatural life ends quickly. Without trust, a person's spiritual life loses its motivation and becomes lethargic. The person who lacks a strong trust in God at best vegetates, at the worst falls into spiritual sloth and even into despair. Hope and trust are what motivates us. Bishop Strickland, this sounded like you wrote that. Because you're constantly telling us our hope is in Jesus Christ, not of this world.
1: Absolutely. And we need to listen to that. That's basically what Jesus himself says. Yeah. He tells his disciples, let not your hearts be troubled.
0: Yeah.
1: And it's a very troubling world.
0: Oh.
1: Within the church, within our nation, within, you know, every aspect of the world, there are many things that trouble our hearts, and it takes faith and hope to pull ourselves away from that. But the truth really is as rich and life-giving. Jesus is truth incarnate. Truth has a face.
0: Yep.
1: It's Jesus Christ. And really, Terry, I think we have to emphasize to everyone in the world that no one, no human being can change the truth.
0: Amen.
1: We can ignore it. We can try to change it, but we can't. And we've got to, and too many people, it's like, you know, somebody in authority can just say, oh, well, the truth has changed. They can't do it. And people have to be catechized well enough to know that no one can change the truth. And to remember that truth is not just an abstract, but Jesus Christ is truth incarnate. His face is the face of truth. And we look to him to know what is true, to know that we are called to be God's children, that God's love for us is something we will never imagine and understand fully in this life. People don't like that in this world. People don't like that in the age that we live in. People reject the idea that there are things that we don't understand.
0: Yeah.
1: But, you know, you talk about trust. I know you're a dad and a grand. You talk about your grandson and going on trips with him.
0: Yep.
1: He trusts you.
0: Oh, yeah.
1: children naturally trust their parents. Tragically, sometimes that trust can be broken because parents are sinners and terrible things can happen. But thankfully, for the most part, children naturally trust their mother and their father, and that trust is usually well-placed in the vast majority of situations. Certainly, every parent is imperfect and we're all sinners. Every spiritual father is imperfect and sinful, but most of the time, for spiritual fathers and for actual biological fathers and grandfathers, children can put their trust in them. And that is merely an image, an echo of the trust that we naturally have in our eternal Father, in God Almighty. And we need to nurture that trust in people's lives as well, to believe that we're created in God's image and likeness, that his love for us Amen. Is beyond our imagining. And that's why he's revealed to us the things we must avoid, mortally sinful things that are destructive to our lives. And when we see people, even within the church, promoting ideas that are mortally sinful and saying, oh, well, we'll change those rules, or we've misunderstood that scripture, that is destructive. That is harmful to the church. It's harmful to the individual. We've got to return to the truth that's been revealed to us, the truth of who we are, of who God is, of where creation comes from. And, you know, I've got to get on that soapbox every time I can. People don't want to hear it. People prefer to say, oh, well, we like the way this person's talking, or this bishop, what they teach. If it's contrary to the deposit of faith, it's wrong.
0: Amen.
1: That's the definition of Catholic.
0: Yep.
1: If it's contrary to the deposit of faith, and no, the deposit of faith isn't going to change. Yes, our understanding of it has deepened and continues. My understanding it needs to deepen and grow more profound, but it doesn't change. It doesn't go from no to yes. It just goes from no and understanding that in a deeper way. Murder is wrong, period. And it's not going to somehow morph into something that's right. In any violation of the morality that the church has taught us is destructive to us individually. It's destructive to the human family. It's destructive to society. And we really have to know that. And, you know, people use the word woke, and we need to awaken. But woke is not what it's about, because that means, basically, as I understand woke, it's simply saying, well, we've decided reality's different from what we've understood for the whole of Christianity. And no, it's not. And people will find out. The truth is what lasts. The truth is of God. The truth is eternal. And any false path that we take, it may last for a while, but eventually it will collapse. And that's what we've got to remind people of. Don't take the way that's going to collapse, and probably very quickly.
0: Well, Bishop Strickland, thank you. And it's refreshing to hear a bishop just preach exactly what the church teaches and say nothing more, nothing less. This is, you know, not your personal opinion. It's what Christ taught with the scriptures and the teaching magisterium of the church. Now, here's an example, Bishop Strickland. You tweeted on May 25th an example of you saying something that you could have said nothing. You could be quiet. And you know what? Life's a lot easier if you don't jump into these issues. But I have to comment and say thank you for stepping up to the plate for Jesus and speaking out, because you said in a tweet, Mike, the concern for Mrs. Pelosi's eternal salvation, that's it, extends to the Diocese of Tyler. She, Mrs. Pelosi, is barred from communion here until she repents and stops advocating the murder of children. I'm glad you didn't just say abortion, because that's what it is, the murder of children. Pray for her heart to be turned to God and away from the power of this world. Elaborate a little bit more. I mean, why don't you really tell me what you think?
1: Well, really,
0: love it,
1: Terry. Once again, it's pretty simple.
0: Yeah.
1: It's not some deep theological, you know, convoluted mystery that we're talking about.
0: Yeah.
1: The church exists for the salvation of souls. Jesus commissioned the apostles to go and baptize all nations.
0: Amen.
1: And to teach them the good news of the gospel. Nancy Pelosi has, somewhere along the way, she claims to be Catholic, and then she does things that are contrary to Catholic faith.
0: Yeah.
1: She's been poorly catechized.
0: That's right.
1: You know, and ultimately, I mean, I'm not her judge, but it is the responsibility of really every shepherd. And her shepherd spoke up and said, Nancy, you're not living in a way that is in communion. And so, no, you can't receive the body of Christ until you get your life in order. That's a loving thing to do for her shepherd. And I simply echo it. I'm not her shepherd,
0: right,
1: but I echo it as another shepherd.
0: Well, that's true charity for the salvation of souls. That's what you're doing. We're going to come right back with the Bishop Strickland Hour on Virgin Most Powerful Radio. Stay with us, family.

0: Welcome back to the Bishop Strickland Hour. My name's Terry Barber, and we just had a loving response regarding Mrs. Pelosi's situation in San Francisco, where Archbishop Corleone said she cannot receive Holy Communion until she repents. And I think there's probably 16 now that I can count bishops who have said this. I mean, Bishop Vasa from Santa Rosa, who's just right next to San Francisco, said that, you know, if she comes to her vacation house, basically the same thing. And, you know, it doesn't take much. Bishop Strickland, just to make a quick note, earlier on Virgin Most Powerful, we had Cardinal Arenzi with a clip where he said, you know, do you really have to ask this question on somebody who's pro-choice, in a sense of pro-killing babies? And his comment was, go ask someone who, a young kid who just received their first Holy Communion, and you ask them about abortion and killing unborn babies. Do you think that person is ready to go receive Holy Communion? And the little kid's going to say, of course not. And so he said, are you really needing someone from Rome to tell you you shouldn't do this? It's pretty obvious. So he simplified it. We're making it too complicated, in my humble opinion. This is a no-brainer question.
1: Okay. I totally agree. It goes back to what I was saying earlier, poorly catechized.
0: Yeah,
1: we've got to teach people.
0: That's it.
1: And Nancy Pelosi is free to say, well, if that's what the Catholic Church is about, yeah, then I don't want any part of it.
0: Of
1: she's free to do that.
0: Yeah.
1: But she needs to know, if she claims to be Catholic, like, and really, Terry, it's not about just Nancy Pelosi, but it's about all of us. It's about everyone who wants to be Catholic. Then what does Jesus say in the gospel? I hear it at confirmations all the time. If you love me, keep my commandments. Or another version, if you love me, keep my word.
0: Exactly.
1: Live my word. That's all we're talking about. Hopefully by definition, if you're Catholic, you love Jesus Christ. He's your Lord and Savior. He is the Son of God. He died for each of us individually and for his mystical body, the church. But we have to teach people that there are rules there and it's not rules for the sake of kind of, well, this is what you have to do to belong to the Catholic Club. It's the rules of the truth of how God has created us and the world that we live in.
0: Yeah.
1: It's how things work. That's what we've got to really teach people. I mean, as we've, I'm sure, quoted Pope Benedict XVI, Pope Emeritus now, Benedict XVI, as a young priest, he talked about relativism.
0: Yes, he did.
1: And how it's a plague on our world. And it's that, really, Terry, I mean, thankfully, you know, you don't hear too much about COVID-19 anymore. And I mean, it's had all these variants and,
0: yeah,
1: you know, they still, some places are reinstating masks and all, but it's subsiding. People, you know, still seem to almost want to keep it going and talk about the pandemic. The real pandemic is this relativism that has lost touch with truth. And like we've said so many times before in so many different ways, and we need to keep repeating it. We need to keep telling people that there is objective truth.
0: Amen.
1: That God is real and that God has created us and that the rules about create beautiful rules.
0: Yes.
1: I mean, you can look at just the simplest plant and it's following the rules of creation, how it comes to flower, comes into being, and then fades, and then goes through the cycle all over again. We are, as the scriptures say, we're much more valuable than the lilies of the field,
0: amen,
1: than the plants that God has created. And look how beautiful they are. We are created in God's image and likeness. And really, for the rest of our lives, we need to continue to preach it, to just tell people, and they don't want to hear it, or many do, thankfully. Many are with us. Many appreciate hearing the truth. But those who don't really know it or have rejected it, God doesn't reject them. That's what we have to help people understand, is the most adamant atheist is still loved by God and still has the opportunity to awaken to his love and his truth. And so the church has to be about teaching that truth.
0: Yes.
1: I was reading something today that kind of gave the impression that a lot of people in the church today have decided, well, the moral teachings of the church just need to change. They aren't going to. I mean, the reality's not going to change. Right. Certainly, people can say, okay, we're going to rewrite the catechism, and we could go through page by page and just erase a lot of stuff and change a lot of things. That's not going to change truth. Sure, the Catholic Church can get off track and, you know, reject this deposit of faith, but it's not going to change reality. It's not going to change the truth. It could be a very sad day for the church. I mean, look at what's happened with the brokenness of Christianity already.
0: Oh, yeah.
1: Certainly, the Catholic Church has her own brokenness, but there are key anchor truths that have remained the teaching of the church. I just started another book today by Cardinal Sarah and Pope Benedict. Oh, it was written in 2020. It was published, but I just actually, my older sister, just sent it to me as a gift, and I started reading it today. And it says both Cardinal Sarah and Pope Emeritus Benedict say they are compelled to teach this.
0: Yes.
1: It's specifically talking about priesthood and the importance of celibacy in priesthood.
0: Yeah.
1: But really, that is at the very heart, because priesthood is so essential to Eucharist. You don't have Eucharist without priest. So all of that is bound up at the very heart of what the church is about. So this cardinal and Pope Emeritus say they've got to speak up.
0: Yep.
1: And I feel the same way. I mean, I'm no cardinal. I'm a small diocese bishop.
0: Okay.
1: But I feel what they said in this book, and they're quoting, I think it was St. Augustine, saying, when you know the truth, you must share it. It's an obligation that you have. And we've got to continue to teach the truth and be willing. And it says in this book, I only read the initial introductory paragraphs, but it says in that introduction that you have to be willing to die.
0: Amen.
1: It's truth.
0: Amen.
1: Many people have. And we've got to be just as fervent in faith that, yes, I mean, just recently we celebrated St. Joan of Arc.
0: Yes.
1: She was a young woman, just a teenager, when she started off on her mission. And she did die for the truth. But she knew who Jesus Christ is. She knew who God the Father is. She knew the gift of the Holy Spirit. She knew the truth of the church, and she died for that truth. And now she's a saint and martyr of the church, like so many others. We've got to have the same faith. We've got to have the same willingness to die and to be stripped of anything this world offers for the sake of the truth.
0: Bishop Strickland, I agree 100%. Out of 43 years that I've been involved in evangelization, since I was in my early 20s, it always puzzled me why we were afraid. Many times I talked to the priest, why are we afraid to just tell people the truth? And I overheard it over the years, Bishop Strickland, they would say to me, well, Terry, you can't tell them this because they won't stay in the church. And as a young man, I was saying, it didn't make sense to me. And as I got older, started thinking about it, and I'm saying, you know, I've been telling people the truth of the gospel through knowing my Catholic faith, and sometimes people have walked away from me saying, well, I don't want anything part of the Catholic Church if that's what it teaches. And I would say, well, I understand, but maybe you'll come back. But you know, most merciless thing I could do is tell you, stay in your sin and stay with us, because that wouldn't be the truth. And I said, the truth is what sets us free. So here's my question, I'll put you on the hot seat. Why is it that many in the church, and guys dressed like you, are afraid, I'll use the word afraid, why aren't they just saying, look, I have to tell you what the church teaches lovingly, that what that lifestyle that you're talking about or the abortions that you're doing, I need to address this, because if I don't address it in the sense that as your shepherd, then I'm letting you fall to the wayside. And you know what? I could participate in that sin by not sharing the good news with you, because I have an obligation to give you the truth. So what is it that's stopping us, generally speaking, in the church to just say it lovingly rather than walking away and saying nothing? I put you on the hot seat on that.
1: Well, I don't claim to know all the answers, but I do know that Jesus Christ is the truth.
0: Amen.
1: It's the truth incarnate. And really, Terry, to me, it comes down to a lack of faith.
0: Yeah, that's it.
1: And I mean, I was just reading today, and I think there's a very strong message in the church today that says the moral teachings of our Catholic faith are an unattainable ideal.
0: Yeah, they're ideals. I remember reading
1: and
0: that.
1: And so that unattainable ideal,
0: yep.
1: We need to just basically give up on it. And what we're talking about is basically saying, rather than calling people away from sin, which Jesus does constantly. I mean, we just celebrated the Ascension of the Lord.
0: Yep.
1: In some places on what used to be Ascension Thursday, here it was celebrated on Sunday. Mm-hmm. But the main thing is we're celebrating Jesus Christ ascending to the Father, where he is now seated at the right hand of God, mm-hmm. as we say in the profession of faith. Jesus is seated at the right hand of God. And in that gospel where he, at the very end of Luke's gospel is the one, the version that we just read, Jesus says, once again, you've got to repent of your sins. Mm-hmm. Jesus says that one more time just before he leaves. And that's what we need to recognize. This idea that, oh, well, it's, you know, Catholic moral teaching, it's just an unattainable ideal, then that leaves people unrepentant of their sin.
0: Yeah.
1: And that, leaving them there, is a disgrace.
0: Amen.
1: And a disservice to that person. It isn't love.
0: No.
1: It's the opposite of love.
0: Yeah.
1: It's the opposite of faith. We've got to love and bring people to the truth.
0: Amen. When we come back, we're going to get a quote from St. Padre Pio regarding the devil that you've never heard before. You're going to want to stay and listen to this. You're listening to the Bishop Strickland Hour. Stay with us, family.

0: welcome back to the Bishop Strickland Hour. I was just thinking on the break, Bishop, on how you tell people the truth. We're basically mimicking our Lord. In John 6, when he taught on the Holy Eucharist, he said, unless you eat of my body and drink of my blood, you have no life in you. My flesh is real food. My blood is real drink. And many of the people walked away. And what did Jesus say? Hey, don't tell them the real thing. They might leave the church. No, they might leave me. And he went to the apostle and says, are you going to leave me also? And he said, no, you have words of eternal life. See, that's a very biblical worldview of teaching people the faith. So I think not just your example, Bishop Strickland, but you're only imitating Christ. When he taught tough teachings about the meaning and purpose of life, he didn't compromise. And I don't think we should either.
1: Well, and that just shows us, and that's, we always have to look to Christ.
0: Amen.

0: if we're free to choose not to. And that's the great enigma of our human existence. That's the great mystery. I mean, I've thought as a little kid, and I've thought many times, Lord, wouldn't it just be easier? Wouldn't it be better if we couldn't do these awful things that reject the truth that as creation works, that the truth that is reality? But the Lord knows that the mystery of love, it has to be free.
1: Yep.
0: And that's why free will is so essential. Yep. And that's why it has to be respected. Absolutely, whether it's Nancy Pelosi or whatever man or woman, that free will is to be respected, and no one should be coerced. And the reality is, ironically, to be coerced to be Catholic, to be coerced to do the right thing, it doesn't work. I mean, just as people can coerce us to deny Jesus, they can kill us, but they can't make us. I mean, we can choose to deny Jesus, and we're free to do that.
1: Yep.
0: But coercion never works either way. I mean, we could say we're going to just force people to embrace Jesus Christ because it's good for them.
1: Yeah.
0: It is good for them, but forcing people is not his way, and it can't be our way. But also, on the other side, is we can't not share the truth and not offer people to use their free will to form their conscience and to make the choice for God, for his son, to live in the light of truth.
1: Bishop,
0: everybody's got to make their choice.
1: You've said it so well. Bishop Strickland, you mimic Archbishop Fulton Sheen when he said, the only value in saying yes to God is you have freedom to say no. And that's it. So that's why I continually encourage people, and I know you do because we're on the same page, is to give your life to Christ and turn everything over to him, your will to his will, and life will get better, not just in this world, but in the next.
0: And one thing I think we have to emphasize again and again is repentance, reparation, atonement, and embrace the suffering.
1: Amen.
0: I mean, for Catholics or Christians. I mean, I talk to many Christians who are very troubled with where the world is and where their Christian community is going, because the Catholic Church isn't the only one with divisions and troubles, because humanity is struggling with, you know, subjectivism and rejecting the moral truth that comes from the teachings of Jesus Christ in his gospel. But I would encourage all of us to not despair, to be people of hope, to know that the truth will prevail.
1: That's right.
0: And to continue to hang on to that truth, but to deal with the suffering by bringing it to the foot of the cross of Christ. Where are Mary and John in the gospel? The Blessed Virgin Mary and the beloved disciple John are at the foot of the cross of Christ.
1: Amen.
0: They're with him. We need to be in the same place as we go through the trials and tribulations of life. There have always been trials and tribulations. They seem to be on the increase, at least in my experience.
1: Yeah.
0: And it can be devastating. It can be suffocating for all of us. I mean, the horrible shootings and the violence and the turmoil that we see, it can be devastating. And sadly, as you've alluded to, people are committing suicide at higher rates than ever before. People are depressed. And you can understand that. But rather than letting the evils and the brokenness and the violence and all the things drag us down and drag us into darkness, we've got to cling to Christ and embrace the cross that he told us.
1: Yeah.
0: If you want to be my disciple, you must take up your cross and follow me. It's hard. It was hard for Jesus to take up his cross. And we live in a time where people don't want to suffer anything.
1: Yeah.
0: It's like, give me a pill. Give me a solution. Give me a fix for this. Sometimes there's no fix. Sometimes it's just a matter of suffering through it in the image that the Lord offers us and trusting that this suffering in this world will always be temporary.
1: Amen.
0: But we are called to everlasting glory and joy in Jesus Christ. As believers, we have to embrace the suffering now and live through it, carry through, carrying our cross, and trust that staying with the Lord is our salvation. But pretending that we can, those things that become crosses, that we can change the truth and reshape them and kind of blunt the suffering by just rearranging truth, it's not going to work. I hate to tell them, it's not going to work.
1: Right.
0: And it's not the path that Jesus shows us.
1: Yeah.
0: So.
1: Well, again, you're affirming what Sheen said. Without Good Friday, there's no Easter Sunday. Bishop Strickland, you quoted St. Padre Pio in a tweet that I thought I knew a lot about St. Padre Pio. I went to his canonization in Rome. I read so many books on him. But you tweeted this, and man, this just knocked me off my horse to realize it really explains a lot what's going on in the world today. He said, the number of devils active in the world is greater than all the people who have been alive since Adam. Excuse me? Is this microphone on? Did you hear what he said? Yeah. He said, if they all took on bodily form, they would blot out the light of the sun. I don't have a minute of free time. It is all spent releasing my brothers from the grip of Satan. Saint Padre Pio. Okay, I'm going to take my air. That just blew me away. First of all, doesn't that explain what's going on even today?
0: Absolutely. And I think it reminds us that we've got to take very seriously the power of evil.
1: Yeah.
0: Christ has conquered it, no doubt. Christ has conquered evil in the eternal realm. But part of our free will is rejecting evil and choosing the good just day after day. That's what we have to do. We have to believe in the power of good. The power of good is our hope and our joy. We trust in that, but we've got to take it very seriously, and we don't.
1: No.
0: We don't take it seriously. There's too much in entertainment. There's too much on the internet. There's too much just in popular culture that almost treats evil like a toy.
1: Yeah.
0: And I've talked to priests that are exorcists, and I mean, I don't claim to be well-versed in all that, but I know enough to know that evil is real, and we've got to be very sober and alert. Like St. Peter says in Scripture, we need to be sober and alert because the devil is prowling like a roaring lion trying to devour us. I mean, we need to really look that imagery square in the face.
1: Man.
0: Prowling like a roaring lion.
1: Wow.
0: That's one of the most frightening images that we can even relate to.
1: Yeah.
0: And here's Peter in his letter really reminding us of something that everybody that he wrote it to could relate to. I mean, people know the devastating power of a roaring lion, and that is the devil after us. The devil consuming our world. And I mean, you were talking about, I think it was before we started the conversation broadcast or recorded, but you know, the tabernacles that have been violated.
1: That's
0: and
1: right.
0: The body of Christ being scattered as those tabernacles are being broken into. That is evil.
1: Amen. It is
0: the power of evil. The violence that we're seeing, these horrible shootings that keep occurring, that is evil entering the hearts of an individual or of a group and running rampant in our world. We need to be sober and alert and aware of that. And we have the secret weapon. We have all that we need to combat that evil. And that is life in Jesus Christ and his truth. But we've got to be aware that evil is real. And I think evil is running rampant, even within the church, in telling people, don't worry about your sins. Just do what you want. And God's mercy will embrace you. Yes, you've got to turn from sin.
1: Well said, Bishop Strickland. When we come back, we'll have more of the Bishop Strickland Hour. Stay with us, family.

0: Welcome back to the Bishop Strickland Hour. And usually we get to go to the Catechism of the Catholic Church. And I thought this was appropriate timing-wise because this coming Sunday, well, actually when this is broadcast, 2 days after Pentecost Sunday, so I thought it would be appropriate to talk a little bit about the Holy Spirit and the birth of the Church. And in paragraph 1697, there's a section here that talks about the catechesis of the Holy Spirit, the interior master of life according to Christ, a gentle guest and friend who inspires, guides, and you notice it says corrects and strengthens this life. So there's a little sentence on what the Holy Spirit's about. Could you comment on that section, Bishop Strickland?
1: Yes. It there's a lot packed there. And just that word corrects, I think, is something to focus on.
0: I do too.
1: Because that seems to be what is being lost for many.
0: Yep.
1: Even high up in the church, the idea of correction, that word correction implies that something's out of line, something's off track. There needs to be a course correction, you might say. And absolutely. I mean, I'll admit that in my life, and I'm sure you will as well.
0: Amen.
1: That's what confession's about, is correcting those sinful errors where we have, hopefully in not mortal ways, but sometimes it can be mortal or venial, very serious, deadly, or less serious, but still sinful. But even that word, guides, you might say that some in the, even in the church today, would want to revise that. And there's a move to revise a lot of what the church has taught.
0: Oh, yeah.
1: A gentle guest and friend who inspires, guides, let's erase corrects and strengthens. That's all they want.
0: Yeah.
1: The inspires, guides, and strengthens. But corrects is essential. And really, the inspiration, the guiding, and the strengthening are not going to work if the correction isn't there. You know that as a dad and as a granddad. We've got to correct children that maybe not even, you know, they may even still be young enough that they're not making a moral choice, but they still have to be corrected for their own good because they're, you know, wandering off into the fire or wandering off into traffic like we've talked about before, or doing anything that's going to bring them harm.
0: Yeah.
1: Once we get old enough to use our free will to make those moral choices, we've got to be corrected when we wander from that. Going back to our discussion about Nancy Pelosi, what Archbishop Corleone is doing is correcting her.
0: Yeah.
1: She is incorrect.
0: Right.
1: She is off the path.
0: Yep.
1: She needs a course correction for her own life. Forget everything else, but for her as one of God's precious daughters, she needs to be corrected for her sake.
0: Yeah.
1: Certainly also for the sake of society, because she's in a position of leadership, for the sake of all the children that died to abortion, for the sake of many, but even it just boils down to even just that, her immortal soul, her eternal salvation depends on her correcting her path. That's what the Holy Spirit does. And that's what we as shepherds and you as a father and grandfather, that's how we are called to exercise our authority. One of the things that is very interesting in, you know, talking about the Holy Spirit, the opposite of being guided by the Holy Spirit is like we were talking about with Padre Pio,
0: yeah,
1: allowing Satan and his minions to guide us.
0: Yeah.
1: And we have to say no to Satan and yes to the guidance of the Holy Spirit. We all have to make that choice.
0: Yeah.
1: And abortion is evil. And so when we are promoting abortion, we are on the side of evil, on the side of anti-life. And all the arguments, really, I was thinking about this, Terry. I know people, you know, are tired of me, but I can just stay tired. I cannot, just like Cardinal Sarah on a different topic, but Cardinal Sarah and Pope Emeritus Benedict were saying they must speak on the sanctity of the priesthood of Jesus Christ. Amen. Absolutely.
0: Amen.
1: I'm right there with them. I must speak on the sanctity of the life of the unborn. And all these arguments that, oh, well, you're just worried about them being born and you could care less. Even if that was the case, which is not, life is sacred from conception to natural death. And hopefully natural death comes many, many years after a child is born.
0: Amen.
1: But even if that were the case, we still cannot turn a blind eye to the murder that abortion is. Even if we weren't concerned about what happens after they're born, we still have to say they must be allowed to be born, and then absolutely continue making the moral choices that we have to make to guard the sanctity of that life of a 1-year-old, an 11-year-old, a 91-year-old.
0: Amen.
1: And that's where we can't let, we can't be timid about letting the forces of evil that are too many voices in the world today to shout us down. I mean, you hear people spouting off their opinion about what's wrong about what the Catholic Church says. We can't allow them to shout us down. We've got to continue lovingly, joyfully, clearly sharing the truth. It will be rejected as it was, as you've said, in the time of Christ.
0: Yeah.
1: Many people rejected him. The Romans, I mean, Pontius Pilate and all the Roman leadership, they just saw him as a nuisance. They rejected his message. They rejected him. They rejected his truth. Many people are in the same boat today,
0: Amen.
1: But we've got to speak his truth.
0: Bishop Strickland,
1: operate with the Holy Spirit.
0: Amen. What I'm hearing you say, it reminds me of this catechism verse, is that some people in the church are saying this is mercy without repentance. In other words, go ahead and receive Holy Communion, even though you're an abortionist. That doesn't matter. You know, God will forgive you, but they're forgetting about repentance and calling us. It seems to me that statement saying corrects and you know, guides. What happened to guiding and correcting in the church when it comes to mortal sin? We're looking for direction. Am I onto something?
1: Absolutely. And people talking about, oh, you're weaponizing the Eucharist.
0: Yeah.
1: The reality is, to receive, to willfully receive the body of Christ when you have rejected the church's teaching, and therefore you are in a state of sin, you're in a state, not in the state of grace.
0: Right.
1: That becomes, I mean, the saints talk about this. That becomes your damnation. You're bringing damnation on your own soul.
0: Wow.
1: To ignore the truth and to say, I'm going to receive the Lord of truth, but I'm ignoring what he teaches in this area. And it's certainly not exclusively the abortion issue, but any of the morality issues that the church teaches. If you're going to say, well, I totally reject what the church teaches about marriage or about sexuality, but I'm going to march up and receive the body of Christ, is it the loving thing to say, oh, well, that's what you've decided. It's a free world. It's your choice. That is not the loving thing, to allow someone to choose their own damnation by choosing to commit sacrilege and to receive the body of Christ when they clearly reject a portion of the mystical body of Christ teaching. That's what the church is, the mystical body of Christ. So it, you know, we've just got to be strong. We've got to be clear. We've got to be joyful and loving. Amen. But we've got to correct the falsehoods and the diabolical messages that are coming from too many corners, even within the church, that, well, we just need to change all of this. Yeah. The truth doesn't change.
0: Well, here at Virgin Most Powerful, we always say clarity with charity. And we never condemn in the sense that we will say to people, this is what the church teaches. This is clear, and we need to embrace it. And with charity, because that is charity, giving people the truth. Bishop Strickland, how about a blessing for your radio audience, please?
1: Almighty God, we ask your blessing for everyone listening, that we may all trust in your wondrous mercy, look into our hearts and repent of our sins, and trust that whatever the sin, you are ready to forgive us. You long to forgive us. Our Lord, your Son, longs to embrace us in his mercy. But we have to make that choice. May we be strengthened in choosing to turn from sin and live the good news that your Son, Jesus Christ, has died and risen to share with us. And we ask this blessing in the name of the Father and of the Son and of the Holy Spirit. Amen.
0: Thank you very much, Bishop Strickland. I want folks to know, I know we got a lot of new people from last weekend's Rosary March for Priests. And you can listen to Bishop Strickland's programs on the podcast by going to vmpr.org and listen to all of the shows that we produce here, because we have one goal, and that goal is the salvation of souls. This is what the mission of the church is, and we're a lay organization that embraces 100% of what the church teaches. If you ever hear anything other than what the church teaches on the show, let me know and we'll change it. I will even say that even if it was the Bishop Strickland hour. I said, Bishop, I stand corrected. We were wrong on this issue, and we corrected. Because this isn't about you.
1: Absolutely. You know, we've got to have that humility.
0: Yeah.
1: And I'm promoting humility in the Sacred Heart of Jesus for the next month. And we need that humility.
0: Amen. And I want to remind people, your website for the St. Philip Institute. Can we put that on the screen, Mr. Engineer? St. Philip Institute, go to that institute, find out, you'll get lots of good material there, absolutely free, going to St. Philip Institute. And this is Terry Barber saying goodbye for today on the Bishop Strickland Hour. May God richly bless you, and thanks for supporting us here at Virgin Most Powerful Radio. God love you and your family, and don't forget, we'll be on next week, same time, same station. God love you.

0: Welcome to the Truth and Justice Show. Father Charles Murr, Terry Barber. This is a very special day. And I'm telling you, 49 years ago, Father Murr, you were ordained a Catholic priest. Thank you so much. And welcome to our show, brother.
1: It's true. It's not a communist lie. It's true.
0: Father, I got to say this because I'm so excited about Cardinal Seurat's article. But I got to tell you, I mean, give us a little bit about your ordination day 49 years ago. Who was there? Who ordained you?
1: Oh, and, it was beautiful. Yeah. I just went, you know, I got up this morning.
0: Yeah,
1: the first
0: yeah.
1: thing I did, I always say the morning offering.
0: Yeah, right? of course. Yeah.
1: In front of a picture that I have on the Sacred Heart. Very beautiful.
0: Sure.
1: And then I made my way across the patio to the chapel.
0: Yeah.
1: And I just sat there. I said, let me, you know, do you remember that poem, that old poem? How do I love thee? Let me count the ways.
0: Yes, of course. Right? Famous.
1: Well, I said, let me count the ways. Let me count the things for which I'm thankful for 49 years ago today.
0: I know. Yeah.
1: And I went through all the things for my mother, my father who were there.
0: Yeah.
1: This and the other, the place.
0: Yeah.
1: Mother Pasqualina was there. The Sistine Choir Chapel sang the Mass. I was the only one ordained. Cardinal Felice ordained me, Archbishop. Cardinal Gagnon did the preaching for the homily. Mario Marini was there to bind my hands and everything else. The whole thing was very beautiful.
0: Tell me.
1: After this was at 4:30 in the afternoon of the ordination in the Basilica of Saints John and Paul in Rome. Remember the John and Paul who are mentioned in the Roman canon?
0: Yes.
1: Saints John and Paul, Cosmas and Damien and all the saints?
0: Yes.
1: Well, this is the basilica built over the house of Saints John and Paul where they were martyred.
0: Wow.
1: And it was renovated in the 1950s by a man by the name of Joseph P. Kennedy from Boston, from Boston. Right? The Kennedy family. The Kennedy family did the whole renovation of the place. I mean, it needed some repair. They didn't destroy it. It wasn't a renovation. It was a renovation to bring it up to date, the electric and everything. Beautiful, beautiful job. And they did the excavations of the house of the saints underneath the basilica.
0: Wow.
1: Found the room where they were killed.
0: Yes.
1: The entire house is there. Very, very beautiful. And then at the evening, right after that, I think the Mass lasted for like 3 hours. The Sistine Choir Chapel never stopped singing. My sisters never stopped complaining about how much they were on their knees praying for the litany of the saints and everything else.
0: I love it.
1: And then afterwards, we went back to the Mexican college. And unbeknownst to me, I thought we were just going to have the dinner.
0: Yeah.
1: It was a beautiful dinner that the sisters, the Mexican sisters, prepared and everything else. But then the mariachi of the college came down, eight priests and seminarians, and played for 2 hours. It was fantastic. I danced with my mother.
0: I love it.
1: Now, priests have got to be careful. This one, my sister Joyce, who died some years ago, an absolute beauty, a beautiful, really, truly. She married a Mexican.
0: Mm-hmm.
1: And I was so happy with her because anytime we went to a party, I could dance. I had somebody to dance with. I could only dance with my sister. Because otherwise people would talk.
0: Oh, yeah.
1: But my sister happened to be the most beautiful woman in the whole place. Anytime she would go to anywhere, she turned heads. But we danced. We both loved to dance jitterbug.
0: No kidding.
1: Jitterbug and the Lindy, all those kind of things. But I had to wait until a party so I could dance with my sister. The ordination was fantastic. it was beautiful. The dinner was fantastic. The music. The entire thing. And when I went up to go to bed, I think it was 11 o'clock or something.
0: Yeah.
1: And Monsignor Mario Marini came into my room.
0: Okay.
1: And he said, we were talking a little bit, you know, the whole day kind of wound down a little bit. And we were exchanging ideas. And he said, he looked at my feet. My feet were sticking up. I was already in bed. My feet were sticking out. And he said, look at that. Those are the toes of a priest.
0: What a great
1: I never forgot that. Those are the toes of a priest. I said, yeah, you're right. You're right. They are. Well, the whole day was absolutely, and the weather could not have been more beautiful. It was perfect. Everything was perfect. There wasn't a glitch.
0: That's awesome.
1: Not one thing that went wrong.
0: And who was the one you were walking with in Rome who encouraged you to hear the voice of God? You were late. Yeah, nobody ever told me.
1: That was Mario Marini.
0: Can you tell us again what happened there?
1: Those were the tones of a priest. Yes.
0: Tell us that story, though, real quick. You were walking and
1: he heard my general confession. We were in St. Peter's Square.
0: Yeah.
1: And afterwards, he said to me, and we were the only ones in the square. It was about 11 o'clock at night. Mm-hmm. He said, did you ever think about having a priestly vocation? Because I was a lay person then, mm-hmm. just studying in Rome. And I said, I answered him. I said, from what I understand, you have to have a vocation. A vocation is a calling. I haven't received a calling. He said, is that what's holding you back? And I said, well, among a few other things too. But I mean, yeah, that's it. You have to have a calling. So he cupped his hands at me. He shouted in my ear. He said, Charlie Moore, I want you to be a priest.
0: I love that story.
1: He said, did you hear that calling? Was that loud enough for you, that calling? That was it.
0: That's a great story.
1: And little by little, I think, yeah, I thought about it a great deal.
0: Yeah.
1: And a couple of months later, I said, yes, I think that I would like to be. I said, you heard my confession. If after hearing my general confession, you found me worthy material to be a priest, okay.
0: That's a great story.
1: Said, yes.
0: Father.
1: Anyway, it's beautiful. So it's a beautiful day. And it was the Feast of Our Lady of Fatima.
0: That's it.
1: Mother Pasqualina was there. She was my godmother for ordination.
0: Yeah.
1: It was fantastic. And she got me the Sistine Choir Chapel.
0: If anybody could, she could.
1: Choir sang, and the Sistine Chapel Choir sang at my ordination.
0: Incredible.
1: It's fantastic.
0: What a glorious day for not only you, yes. Father Murr, but for all of our listeners, myself included, who have benefited from your yes for your vocation
1: as
0: a Catholic.
1: Well, thank you, Terry. That's very kind of you.
0: It's a fact.
1: That's very kind. Thank you.
0: It's just the facts, Father. And it's not because of the way you part your hair. Or I part my hair. No, it's not that. I always say that. No.
1: You keep noticing that fact.
0: I notice that. Yeah. We go to the same barbershop. Father Murr, yep. Thank you for sharing that rendition of what took place 49 years ago. And thank you for your service.
1: Yeah, now we begin the countdown. It's after 4:30 here.
0: Yeah.
1: So I'm already counting down to the 50th.
0: Yep. Yep. And you know what? I'm going to say this, and you can say, Terry, why are you so morbid? But that's great that you're, you know, that you 49 years ago that you were a priest. But I believe that the happiest day of your life, are you ready for this? Will be the day you die in the state of sanctifying grace. Am I right?
1: Oh, yes. You can be sure of that. No kidding, and no exaggeration.
0: Yeah.
1: That will be.
0: Yeah, I just thought I'd bring that up.
1: And it can happen any day, and I know that at 76, it can happen any time now.
0: Yeah.
1: I've already been through a couple of heart attacks. It's not that I'm planning on dying or want to die, but I'm not fearful of it at all, and I look forward. What a remarkable thing to be able to see on the other side.
0: I know.
1: Get to the other side and see Jesus Christ and the saints and all of the people who also were saved.
0: Yes.
1: That I knew in life, remarkable, it's beautiful. Can't wait.
0: Father. I'm with you. We just have, about 2 minutes, but I want to have the gospel when we come back. I just want to communicate to our listeners that I've been sitting on my Lord's. No, I've been checking out the beatification of Fulton Sheen with the Diocese of Peoria, and we just got a booth at the event. So that's good news, folks. And what I'm going to be doing is I'm putting a thumb drive. You know what is a thumb drive for those? And it's not a thumb. It's this electronic thing that can hold a lot of talks of Fulton Sheen. And we're going to have them at the event. And we're going
1: to
0: be...
1: As opposed to a tow drive.
0: Yeah, a tow drive. That's funny. So this is exciting for us. We're going to be there with Bishop Joseph Strickland at the beatification of Fulton Sheen. We still have about a half a bus left. So we've already filled the first bus and half of the other ones. But if you do want to go to vmpr.org. That's our website. And you'll see it right on the front page, trip to St. Louis, Missouri. And we're going to have just a glorious 3 days together. And I would say You should probably do it now, because probably in the next couple of weeks, we'll have it sold out. So that's why I'm encouraging you. And also, we have the Spiritual Warfare Conference coming up August 1st with Dr. Sandoval and Joshua Charles, a convert to the Catholic faith. He does the series on Virgin Most Powerful on Fridays called Friday with the Fathers. So you can check that out on our website. And then we have a good Norbertine priest coming, along with William Albrecht, who does the Jesus 911 show on the Biblical Studies Conference, November 7th. So check all that out on our website. And also, I'm going to give Father Murr's website. You want to send him a thank you? This is just me. He didn't ask me to say this, but I'm going to say it. Send him a check to charlesmurr.com saying congratulations on your 49th anniversary for your priesthood. Because I know people do that when you're ordained. Well, why not do it? Well, do it a year early. I know you're going to do it on the 50th.
1: Do it a year early before the golden anniversary.
0: Yeah.
1: Actually, ladies and gentlemen, it's not completely true. I give a 10% cut to Terry every time I get a donation.
0: No. I love it. Man, we have too much fun. I know. Father, we have too much fun doing this. And you know what, folks? When we come back, we're going to be going to the gospel, but then we're going to get into Cardinal Seurat's warning. What's that all about? Stay with us. We'll find that out when we come back. Welcome back to the Truth and Justice Show with Father Charles Murr, celebrating his 49th anniversary to the Holy Priesthood. Father, we're going to get to the gospel. And also, you know, this is, like you say, the memorial of Our Lady of Fatima, the first, you know, five apparitions, May 13th. Remember, everybody, we talk about Fatima at the end of every show. The message is so powerful. I will just say this before the gospel on Our Lady of Fatima, that Pope Paul VI said it's a reaffirmation of the gospel. So studying Fatima is really important, and I would encourage you just to Google it on your internet and read about Our Lady, and then implement the praying of the daily rosary, the five Saturdays of reparation. All these things are in that message of Our Lady. Father Murr, the gospel today is John chapter 16, verse 12 to 15. If you could proclaim that gospel and give us a little commentary, that'd be grand. Mr. Engineer, I can't hear him. Now I... Hang on, we're getting it. While he's checking that out, I'm going to keep the ball rolling by reading the gospel, and then by that time, Father will be with us. Jesus said to his disciples, "I have much more to tell you, but you cannot bear it now. But when he comes, the Spirit of truth, he will guide you to all truth. He will not speak on his own, but he will speak what he hears and will declare to you the things that are coming. He will glorify me, because he will take from what is mine and declare it to you. Everything that the Father has is mine. For this reason, I told you that he will take from what is mine and declare it to you, the gospel of the Lord. Praise to you, Lord Jesus Christ." Do we have Father Murr back with us? Let's see, we're going to get it. We're still working on that. All right. Okay, well, we're working out some technical things. I want to hold a line on that gospel and just bring in what Fulton Sheen has to say. Mr. Full Sheen ahead. And I love this statement. Bishop Sheen says, "You'll never know you were asleep until you wake up." That's true. He says, "You'll never know the horror of sin until you get out of sin." I said to myself, where does this guy come up with these statements? He nailed it. So many times people have said to me, I was living a decadent life, and I didn't really think I was offending anybody. I mean, I was doing it behind the scenes, and, you know, who's going to know? And then when I find out about the meaning and purpose of life and about sanctifying grace, about original sin, concupiscence, all these things. I thought, holy mackerel, I'm in bad shape. If I died, I'd go straight to hell. And when they start turning their life over to Christ, they realize that they were in mortal sin, but they didn't at the time. And so I think Fulton Sheen's point is well taken. I'm going to give you one more quote from Fulton Sheen while we get Father Murr straightened out on his connection from Spain. Bishop Sheen says this, and I think this is appropriate for all of us who are standing up for the truth of the gospel. Bishop Sheen said, if the new crime would be to believe in God, let all of us be criminals. There's a picture of Bishop Sheen being arrested. Well, in certain places in the world, especially communist, atheistic communist countries, it is a crime to believe in God. Try going to North Korea. You'll find out what happens to you when you talk about Jesus Christ. And I think the point I'm making is Fulton Sheen's message hits us at home because we have a culture that's desperately in need of the meaning and purpose of life, the gospel. And in certain cases, people, even in our church, are wanting to be quiet. They're not wanting to speak up. Do we have Father Murr yet? Nope. Okay. Well, here's what I'm going to do since I don't have him on. I am going to continue with an article from Cardinal Seurat warning us. Wait a minute. Paganism? Yes. I didn't say this. I agree with him. I'm sure Father Murr would too. Has infiltrated the church. And it's reduced the liturgy to an entertainment. I've thought that for years. Now, this African cardinal, who, if I was voting at the conclave, I'd have voted him in for being the pope myself. But I'm not. I'm not in management. I'm in sales. The African cardinal lamented that when God is no longer first, even within the church, everything else is corrupted. Yeah, in other words, the world. We want the world for it. Cardinal Robert Seurat. Pray for this cardinal. He's an amazing cardinal. He's warned that paganism has infiltrated the Catholic Church and that the liturgy has been reduced to the entertainment in many places. Now, this is an interview that just took place May 4th in a French magazine. Now, he's the former prefect for the Congregation for Divine Worship and the Discipline of the Sacraments. He's addressing the ills that the church is facing today. I think the guy's spot on. Let me know when Father Murr is back on the air with me. Now,
1: how about now?
0: Oh, we're back. Father Murr.
1: Can you hear me?
0: Are you here? Yes.
1: Can you hear me?
0: I can hear you fine. Father, I jumped ahead while you were working out those details with our engineer on an article by Cardinal Seurat. And he's warning, he sounds like you. I'm just going to be honest with you.
1: The poor man.
0: Yeah, poor man. No, we've been saying this for years. Now, he said, and this is something as a sociologist, you're spot on. He says, when faith is reduced to sociological language, the liturgy to entertainment, morality to a constant negotiation, and the church to an institution that must adapt to the desires of the times, he's describing us. Then something of paganism returns, not in an ancient form, but in the modern form of man, placing himself at the center, the African cardinal stated. Your thoughts? Wow.
1: Yeah, well, he says a lot, huh? He says a lot in that. And of course, this is what we've been saying since I met you, mm-hmm. and since you met me. This is exactly it. This is why I gave so much importance to the Pachamama fiasco.
0: Yeah.
1: Both with Papa Bergoglio and yeah. with Papa Prevost. Mm-hmm. Both of them. This is the adopting paganism. That's exactly what it is.
0: Yeah.
1: Well, it's a harsh word, paganism, when you're talking about a church that's 2,000 years old to revert to superstition. Mm-hmm. But that's where we are. That's where we are. And the mystical has been taken away from our religion. We have a religion that has its own mystique.
0: Yes.
1: It's been robbed of its mystique.
0: Yep.
1: It just really has been.
0: Well, he continues to say that paganism is recognizable by several signs. The blurring of the sense of sin. Pius XII said that. Did he not? Yeah.
1: Sure.
0: Discomfort with
1: This is exactly what modernism.
0: Exactly, that's what he's saying.
1: Modernism defines this.
0: Yeah.
1: It says one of the first things to go is the sense of sin.
0: Yep. That's exactly what he's talking about. Modernism. He said this: discomfort with the affirmation of revealed truth. Yeah, discomfort. That's a nice way of saying it. I'm sorry. I've never heard that before, of discomfort of truth. I mean, I've heard people say, I don't want to hear the truth. I don't like to hear the truth.
1: I'm uncomfortable. No, you've heard people say that. I'm uncomfortable with that.
0: Yeah, I've heard that. Yeah, that's true. Yeah,
1: I'm uncomfortable. Well, that's what they're talking about.
0: And it's trivialization.
1: They should be uncomfortable. It was made to feel uncomfortable. Exactly. You're supposed to be uncomfortable, so you change.
0: Exactly, Father.
1: You convert.
0: Yep. He said the trivialization of the liturgy, a fascination with worldly categories, and the forgetting of the church's supernatural purpose, what you just said a minute ago. When God is no longer first, even within the church, everything else is corrupted. Wow. I mean, I don't know what you can say to that except an amen. The guy's spot on. Now, he said
1: Amen. This.
0: Yeah, thank you, Father. He said that paganism is fluid ideology, which appears whenever we turn away from God's light to make a decision, and the worldly standards of popularity take precedence over the Beatitudes.
1: You know something, Terry? Let me just interject this.
0: Please.
1: Atheists
0: that
1: I've known, and I've known a few, almost all of them are superstitious.
0: Well, yeah, I can see that.
1: Yeah, well, why would you be superstitious if you don't believe in God? Why would you hold anything to have any power over you? A black cat, a ladder, all of these nonsensical things.
0: Yeah.
1: They read their horoscope every day. Don't leave the house without it.
0: It's true.
1: It's the most ridiculous things in the world. Because it's not just paganism. It's actually, there's another term called hedonism.
0: Yeah. Yep. No, you're spot on. He says more, but I'll just give a couple more things about, consequently, ambiguity is preferred over clarity. Wow. I think that's been going on for at least 60 some years. Yeah.
1: And it's been going on super in high gear in the last 12.
0: That's true. Accompanied without conversion over healing, mercy. And I like this, communication over contemplation. Wow.
1: There you go.
0: I've never heard this. This is like, communication over contemplation and the horizontalization over adoration. In other words, we have the horizontal and the vertical. The vertical for God, horizontal man. And it seems that we've really made an exaggeration for man in spite of God. In other words, at the cost of not worshiping God. Now, the cardinal noted, we end up believing that the church will be better heard if it speaks like everyone else. How many times have I heard that? Father, you got to dress like everybody else. You'll be heard better. Wrong.
1: And you've got to think like everybody else.
0: No.
1: It's really the problem. Yep.
0: He says, yet the world does not expect the church to repeat its words. It expects her to open heaven to it. And you know, when I see that, even non-Catholics that I meet a lot. I'm going to a lunch for a fallen away Catholic half hour after we're done with this show, so keep me in your prayers. And their concern is, why isn't the church speaking? If the church believes this still, why aren't we speaking about it? Well, we are. And we're going to continue to do that. I hear the music. We come back. We have a prelate, Cardinal Robert Seurat, warning the church that it needs to get focused on Jesus Christ, not on the world. Stay with us, family. You're listening to the Truth and Justice Show with Father Charles Murr and Terry Barber. Stay with us. We'll be right back after a very quick break. Welcome back to the Truth and Justice Show. Father Charles Murr, on his anniversary of his holy priesthood, it would be May 13th, 1977, 49 years ago. And we're talking, I mean, Father, I'm just going to make a side note. I know when you were ordained, things were pretty crazy in the mid-70s when you were in the formation. But honestly, do you really, I mean, shake your head. Like, can you believe where we're at? I mean, would you have thought that 49 years ago, you're sitting here talking to me about some crazy things that are going on in the church? Or am I just, are you prophetic and you knew it was coming?
1: Everything was being questioned back then.
0: Yeah.
1: And things were crazy, but not like today, not like this.
0: No.
1: You didn't have, you know what? You didn't have officialdom sanctioning the craziness.
0: Yeah, that's it. Yeah.
1: You had officialdom gently, perhaps too gently, that was the problem, reprimanding, correcting, leading back, inviting people to understand that that's not a position, that's Catholic, what have you.
0: Yeah.
1: But not like today. Today they're proposing the false answer.
0: Yeah.
1: Yeah, it's much different.
0: Well, I'm going to give a recommendation for one of your books to give an explanation on the issue of Freemasonry. Why don't you tell us just for a minute a little bit about the book you wrote, I don't know, maybe 3 or 4 years ago now.
1: Oh, it's been longer than that.
0: Oh, I didn't realize that.
1: Yeah, Murder in the 33rd Degree. I can't believe it.
0: How long has it been?
1: But I think it was 2019.
0: Well, boy, am I behind the time. That's 7 years.
1: But it had to do with Cardinal Edward Gagnon's investigation into Freemasonry in the Vatican.
0: Yeah.
1: And it took him 3 years. He was officially named by the Pope to investigate this problem. It took 3 years. And he came up with some real answers.
0: Yes.
1: Good. Only one, a couple of them, but that I know of. But one in particular, a major one, was implemented. And that was like pulling teeth to get things straightened out. And even at that, it was things are right back to where they were. Things are worse today.
0: I think so. Yeah. All right. Well, we do have some prelates like Bishop Joseph Strickland and Bishop Athanasius Snyder and Cardinal Seurat.
1: Terry, if I may, we have a lot of prelates. We have a lot of prelates who are of a good ilk and of a good direction.
0: Yeah.
1: They're afraid.
0: Yeah.
1: They're afraid to speak up.
0: Yep. Well, I think
1: this is the problem. It's not that they're all bad. It's that they're afraid they're going to lose their job or something. Something's going to happen.
0: I think you nailed it because, and even if you look at it as somebody in a company, and the boss is doing crazy things, but nobody in the company is going to say anything because they're afraid of being fired. That happens in business all the time.
1: Exactly. So, it's the human factor, right?
0: That's right.
1: It's the human factor.
0: Now, one of the things that he said that I thought was really powerful, he said, permeability to the spirit of the world is the great heresy of our time.
1: Fulton Sheen was on that too. Remember that?
0: Yes.
1: Fulton Sheen said that the problem of these 500 years that we're in now, he had four segments of 500 years, was the world we live in, because we're espousing the values of the world rather than the values of Christ Jesus.
0: Yep. And then he said, he argued that the church was sometimes too closely tied to secular powers in the past, which prevented her from preaching the gospel in complete freedom. I can think of some circumstances like that, Father, that he's spot on, is he?
1: Could you think of some today?
0: Of course, China.
1: How about communist China?
0: Yeah, that's where I was going. I'm sorry.
1: Exactly. It's outrageous. Right. It's outrageous.
0: He mentioned that the great Gregorian reform around the year 1000, which cracked down on a lot of things, but forbade secular rulers such as kings and emperors from appointing bishops. Now, today, The world no longer acts through military and political means. It seeks to confine the church with a culture whose dogmas it would define itself. He stressed that the church must break free, and this is so important, from the media-driven dogmas to preach in complete freedom the world of God transmitted by Christ. This reform is not institutional, it is eternal. Internal. Let me think of one thing I'll say, and then I'll let you say it. How we approach, I'll just use the word ecumenism. I know that in July of 66, as I just read this article, so I'm bringing it up now, the cardinal said that too many people after the council think that ecumenism is about compromising your faith. It's not. He said, we have to proclaim who Jesus Christ is to Muslims, Jews, to everyone. Now, I happen to agree with that, but I think today, even in our church, we are soft peddling who Jesus Christ is because we're afraid we might offend a Muslim or a Jew or you name the other religion. Am I onto something?
1: It's not just that, Terry. It is that. You're right. But it's also something else. It's a basic human need to be liked.
0: Ah, there you go.
1: You know, I want people to like me.
0: Yeah.
1: Gosh darn it. Yeah. You know? I'm a good person, yeah. And people ought to like me. Well, the problem is that you're not going to be liked, much less loved, yeah, by the world,
0: right,
1: that has values contrary to Christ Jesus.
0: That's it.
1: It's very simple. Remember, our Lord said this: if the world hates you, remember it hated me before it hated you.
0: Exactly. We got to remember that.
1: Yeah.
0: And you know, Monsignor William Smith from the Dunwoody Seminary in New York, he told me over and over again, because I used to bring him out for family conferences, that one of the problems with priests is that they all want to be liked even more.
1: Oh, absolutely.
0: Even more absolutely than a married man.
1: Yeah.
0: Is that right from your experience, Father?
1: Oh, sure. You know, people don't understand that the priest has his own demons.
0: Yes.
1: We have special devils assigned to
0: us.
1: It's really
0: true.
1: Do.
0: I have no question about it.
1: And one of them is to be liked, to be popular. And another great one, which is a really major sin among the clergy, is entitlement.
0: Yes.
1: You are entitled. That's right.
0: Well, I'm going to move on because this article is put out by LifeSite News, and they can read it for themselves. But I would ask people to pray for Cardinal Seurat, because what he's saying, I'm sure, upsets a lot of other cardinals in the Curia. I can guarantee it, because they don't think like him.
1: You can be sure.
0: Yeah.
1: You can be sure.
0: Father, I wanted to shift gears, because I am a big promoter of Father Harvey's Courage International. And I was appalled when that document came out, and we talked about it last week, and it was critical of Courage. Now, the Courage president calls the Vatican pro-LGBT synodal report a calumny and distraction. In other words, Courage is saying that it's great sadness and additional wound to our members to have this false and unjust depiction in a Vatican document. I would happen to agree with them on that. And I think not being silent about it and speaking up is a good thing, because when error is presented, the truth through charity and humility and clarity needs to come out. And I'm just appalled that they would name Courage as a group that is part of the problem when it's been part of the solution. Your thoughts?
1: Absolutely. This should show you the drive, the force that's in some people in the church.
0: Yeah.
1: Some.
0: Yeah.
1: A minority. Let's understand.
0: I hope so.
1: It's a minority.
0: Yep.
1: But they're a very vociferous minority.
0: Yep.
1: And very strong minority. And they're organized.
0: Yes.
1: And everything that's evil is really well organized. Have you noticed that?
0: Yes. I've noticed that.
1: Yeah, they come with signs already printed out. for their protest. They're bused from here to there. Yeah. The bus arrives on time. They've got everything scheduled.
0: Right.
1: Whereas sometimes we are not. Yeah. Many times we are not.
0: Right.
1: But they're organized. They're organized. They know what they're doing. And the problem is they're the ones in charge today. That's why they're being hurt.
0: Yeah, I would say. Yeah.
1: Most unfortunately.
0: Yeah, the fox is in charge of the chicken coop right now, unfortunately. Right. Father, one other point that I think is I'm going to call it liberation theology. I went back and studied

0: But
1: exactly.
0: Yes.
1: It's based on phenomenology. Phenomenology is based on feelings, experience. Right. If I don't experience God, God doesn't exist.
0: Yeah. Well, liberation theology, yeah, is modernism, but it seems that, you know, liberation theology just took off, not just in South America, but I was told, and you can correct me on the air, that the Germans had a lot to do with liberation theology.
1: They didn't have a lot to do with it. They invented it.
0: Exactly.
1: They created it. They created it and sent it out to be experimented with elsewhere.
0: And they've never stopped giving trouble to the church even today. They're still coming.
1: Well, I got to be careful. I got an email.
0: Yeah.
1: A rather stern email from a German. He said, "You're being unfair to Germans by saying this." I said,
0: Well,
1: I don't know if I'm being so unfair.
0: I don't think so, Father. We'll come back and we'll talk a little bit more about that and much more here on the Truth and Justice Show on Virgin Most Powerful Radio. Charity with clarity. But clarity needs is charity. Clarity is charity. Welcome back to the Truth and Justice Show. I said at the end of the segment that clarity is charity. And what I mean by that is that's what we've tried to do this whole show, clarity. What does the church actually teach on a topic? Now, I'll give you an example, Father Murr, that you probably heard, but I mentioned it yesterday, that syphilis is surging in America to a point where in 2018 to today, we've had an 80% increase in the sexually diseased syphilis. Now, you've got these researchers at the university telling people, hey, you need to be aware, you're going to have a heart attack, you got risk of strokes, dangerous swelling and tearing. We've got doctors suggesting that how to treat the patients, consider routine health alerts, go in all the time and check on it because it's dangerous, it could kill you. And these are the medical teams. Here's my point. You as a priest and bishop and the Pope and all these, we're spiritual doctors of the soul. We're not. I'm not. I'm just a layman. But the point of it is, as this is going on, sexually transmitted diseases, Our Lady of Fatima said, so more souls go to hell because of sins of the flesh. And then we hear Holy Mother of the Church right now saying, let's don't really talk too much about sexual sins. I'd rather talk more on broad things like, you know, social works and things like that, and not talk too much about abortion or on same-sex, you know, all that. Let's just talk about nice things. And so here's my point to you, Father Murr. As the world is going to hell, our lips are being shut. I'm not. I'm going to speak up because I know I can't have a sin of omission by saying I can't. I have to speak on this. But clarity is charity. So my question to you is, as syphilis has grown to 80% more just in 8 years, doesn't that send a sign to the church that we need to speak more on sexual morality?
1: What did our friend, can you hear me, Terry?
0: I can hear you perfectly.
1: Okay. What did our friend Monsignor Smith say?
0: Tell me.
1: You're fond of.
0: Yeah, he was a great man.
1: When he used to say, remember he said, God forgives all.
0: Oh, yeah.
1: Nature doesn't forgive.
0: Right.
1: So if you want to play around with an instrument that's a magnificent instrument made for happiness in marriage and made for procreation.
0: Yes.
1: And for unity, the married couple. Mm-hmm. If you want to play around with that outside of its place and time, fine, you pay the consequences. Yep. Nature does not forgive.
0: Well said. Well said. Father Murr, on the last point, more even not just cardinals and bishops are speaking up, but I know a friend, and I don't know him personally. I've spoken to him on the phone, Father Donald Hegary. He's a priest of St. Patrick's Cathedral in New York. Maybe he was there when
1: yes.
0: you were there? Okay.
1: No, I don't know him. I don't know him, but I heard what he said. Yeah. He spoke very well.
0: He did. He noted that on the day of the gospel reading was John 15. He said, our Lord warns the apostles that they will be expelled from the synagogues because they belong to him, not to the world. The priest

0: then devolved into the disturbing Senate report, which proposed a rethinking of homosexuality, stressing that the faithful who oppose this document may be called rigid. Yeah, I've been called that before. Regressive. Yeah, yeah, once or twice.
1: Haven't we all? Yeah. Haven't we all?
0: Just as in the synagogue had persecuted the apostles. Father, you read it. What did you think of this priest? I mean, he's coming out. For him to say that in a daily homily, that could be dangerous for him, because that's going to offend some people in our church.
1: I can hardly believe, I don't know this, but I could almost bet that he was reprimanded.
0: I would think so.
1: Yeah.
0: Yeah.
1: I would almost bet he was reprimanded. But what he said was absolutely true.
0: Yeah.
1: Clear and true.
0: And I'll give you one last comment. Bishop Athanasius Snyder, who's been on our show many times, he said that Senate report on homosexuality crosses the line from orthodoxy into heresy. Now, again, he's speaking because he's a bishop, like Bishop Strickland, and saying, look, I'm a shepherd. I cannot be quiet. This was an interview with journalist Diana Montanga. He commented on this final report, group number 9. So you're all saying the same thing, Father. All of the orthodox prelates, orthodox priests, lay people see this as a serious departure from what the church has always taught. And I think
1: what is the last study group saying? What are they saying?
0: Yeah, the study
1: group actually said this.
0: Yes.
1: Here, you want it in a nutshell?
0: I want
1: here.
0: It, yeah.
1: They said, in certain relationships, homosexual relationships,
0: yes,
1: it is not only not a sin, sexual relationships, mm-hmm, and homosexual,
0: right, right, sodomy, I'll just call
1: but,
0: it what
1: but
0: it is.
1: But it can be virtuous. Yeah.
0: See, and that's why people like
1: this is, look, this is so off base. I don't know what. Where do we begin?
0: Well,
1: where do we begin?
0: People like Father James Martin in New York says the Bible was wrong about sodomy.
1: Yeah.
0: Okay, that's.
1: But Father James Martin is right.
0: He got something right.
1: Okay.
0: Yeah, right. Give you.
1: If the Bible is wrong, the Word of God is wrong.
0: Exactly.
1: Father Martin must be right.
0: Yes, but you see, those kind of statements can be made, and he doesn't get reprimanded for that. See, this is why I'm speaking out the way I do, Father Murr, because...
1: Well, this is exactly why we are where we are right now.
0: Yeah.
1: They're talking about not excommunicating. Yeah, yes, excommunicating a million people.
0: Yeah, that was... You didn't...
1: But you know very well that on the other side of things, if we want to take it that way, nobody's going to be excommunicated. Nobody's going to be reprimanded in the least.
0: No.
1: For heresy.
0: Yeah.
1: And as Cardinal Seurat said, these are heretical statements.
0: Well,
1: Bishop Strickland said the same thing.
0: That's
1: Bishop
0: right.
1: Strickland said the same thing. Also, Bishop Schneider said the same thing. And they are. They're heretical statements. Nobody's going to be reprimanded.
0: Let me give you
1: only this side.
0: Yes, exactly. Well, let me give you my analogy and then correct me on the air. A parent, it says to their daughter, you can't go to this dance or you can't do this. And then 5 years later, the next daughter comes along and says, yes, you can go now. You can go. But it's an injustice because the parent said one can do it and the other couldn't. I see Holy Mother of the Church right now as a father and a family saying what... I'll just give the analogy. The Chinese, go ahead and ordain all the bishops you want. We're going to let you, fund us a little money, but, you know, we're good with that.
1: Just keep the money coming.
0: Yes.
1: That's all.
0: And so I said,
1: what a disgrace.
0: But now here's my point. The other child, Pope Pius X people, they say they want to ordain and that, you know, you're going to get excommunicated. Here's my prediction. You can correct me wrong if I'm wrong. Just like Benedict XVI reversed it. There will be a prelate before. We won't be here to see it on this planet. It will be reversed.
1: Maybe not.
0: Am I on to something, or do you think that will happen?
1: Yeah, I think that's exactly what will happen.
0: That's my point.
1: That's exactly. Because they cannot leave. They cannot leave with a million people.
0: No.
1: They cannot. You don't excommunicate a million people.
0: Yeah.
1: And this is crazy. Even when Luther was excommunicated and died excommunicated, by the way, not all of Germany was excommunicated.
0: No, that's a good point, Father. It's a good point.
1: I mean, just the clergy who held to those false premises were excommunicated, but not all the German people. This is crazy. Well, even those who later on were excommunicated, Terry, their descendants, if you will, spiritual descendants, were not.
0: That makes sense.
1: Because they didn't have the same responsibility as the first.
0: Father, isn't it true that to get excommunicated, you have to know what you're doing is sinful? And every one of those priests said, if I thought this was sinful, I would have never done that. So I'm just giving you my layman's approach. It just seems like, what? Am I onto something, or is that not what the church teaches?
1: Let me be petty. Okay. Let me be petty for a moment.
0: Please.
1: I just look at who's doing the excommunicating.
0: And what kind of book he's written, huh?
1: What kind of books?
0: Yeah, books, plural.
1: What kind of books? This is unbelievable. Yeah. I mean, it's unbelievable.
0: It is. And that's why I pray and we make reparation, because I'm not in management, I'm in sales. And so I can pray for Holy Mother, the church, that we will come back to our senses. I know that sounds like, what do you mean by sense? Well, the sense of what the perennial teachings of the church are. Get back.
1: How about the sense of right and wrong?
0: Yeah, black and white Catholicism. That's what we need.
1: Right and wrong.
0: And Father, you have, I just want to give a plug before you get asked for your blessing about your website and some of the books you have available. I think you even have a catechism on that website. Is that correct?
1: It's a short catechism. Yeah. It's a short catechism, but I wanted to extend it.
0: Yeah.
1: You know, Terry, I'm running out of time. I don't have time.
0: We're all running out of time.
1: There should be 26, 28 hours in every day. It's amazing.
0: What are you going to do?
1: Jay Sheen said, they said, well, what is it like to be retired? Remember that?
0: His
1: answer was, well, I never really retired. I retreaded.
0: Yeah, they retreaded. Yep. Yeah. Yeah. And I still like what Bishop Sheen said. And I quote this again and again, right from his book, The Fulton Sheen Mentor and Friend, Monsignor Hilary Frankel. He asked Bishop Sheen, when Bishop Sheen's die, he says, I go to heaven, I will ask for three things. Bishop Sheen says, first is to have a little rest because I didn't get much rest in my life. Remember, he would rather burn out than rust out. No. Second, he says, I want to say hello to the Blessed Mother, whom I dearly love. And then I have some questions for Aristotle and St. Thomas Aquinas. And then the third thing, I love this. Third thing is to ask, when can I get back to work? And I'm thinking the little flower said that. Said Bishop Sheen, now he's being beatified in September. Please ask Bishop Sheen to intercede on behalf of Holy Mother, the church today. That's my take, Bishop, our Father Murr. Okay, I hear the music. Can we get a blessing?
1: Certainly. Benedica vos omni potens Deus, Patris et Filius, Sanctus Gentes Super Vos, et manet semper. Amen.
0: Amen. One last note. Send Father Murr a little card for his anniversary mass 49 years ago today. Make a little donation to charlesmurr.com on his website. He's in Spain, so he'd appreciate the good work he's doing out there. Also, remember Our Lady of Fatima said that souls are going to hell because no one's there to pray and make sacrifices. How do we do that? What Father Murr just talked about in the morning. Make your morning offering. Do everything with the sense of for God. And I want to publicly thank Father Murr for saying yes to Jesus Christ for his priesthood, because we've all benefited from it. Thanks again, Father Murr, for joining us. God willing, we'll see you next week.
1: Terry, thank you for having me every week. Thank you.
0: God love you. Thanks for supporting us here at Virgin Most Powerful Radio. 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

Peace be to you. The greatest untapped reservoir of spiritual power is to be found in the Christian laity. It is mainly through the laity that the church enters into the world. Laymen and laywomen are the meeting place of the Christian and the non-Christian. They are the bond between the sacred and the profane, the religious and the sacred. The laity fulfills his Christian vocation in the world. When he comes to church, he receives life and truth and grace, but he receives them for service in the world. And in the world, this Christian truth and grace and life of his comes into an encounter with other men who may lack it, or certainly its richness. A Christian vocation is the exercise of the ordinary manifestations of life in such a way that the glory of God is made manifest. There is, of course, a twofold danger. One is that on the one hand, the Christian laity may form a kind of a ghetto. That is to say, consider their religious activities to be confined only within the church and keeping the commandments, then Christians huddle together in the kind of an igloo, completely divorcing faith and action. The other extreme would be to become so worldly that they can do nothing with it. Now, the result of this separation is that, I mean the separation of religion and the world, is that culture has emancipated itself from Christ and become demonic. The laity are to be effective, they have to do three things. First of all, they have to be conscious of the fact that they are members of the people of God. They belong to a worshiping community. And then secondly, they must be theologically literate. St. Peter said they should be able to give a reason for the faith that is in them. And then thirdly, they must communicate with the world as Christians. As Christians. They are involved with the world. As John Donne so beautifully put it, no man is an island, entire and of itself. Every man is a piece of a continent, a part of the main. If a cloud be washed away by the sea, Europe is the less. As well as if a promontory were, as well as if the manners or friends of thine own house were. Any man's death diminishes me, because I am involved in mankind. Therefore, never send to know for whom the bell tolls. It tolls for thee. No one, therefore, can expect to fulfill his Christian vocation or attain any kind of personal integrity in the modern world who is not at home with computers, with slums, with races, with world affairs, with everything. Where the gospel intersects the world, it is the laity who stand at that point. As the cross stood at the intersection of the cultures and the civilizations of Athens, Jerusalem, and Rome, the laity cross all frontiers. And they do this in the name of Christ. As we see the laity come into church on Sundays, we ask them, do they really love one another? Are they a unified element in the community? Are they coming together just to fulfill an obligation, trying to avoid immortal sin, rather than to come and strengthen and feed a life which they ought to spread? Are they seeking a kind of selfish sanctification? Forgetful that our blessed Lord said, for their sakes do I sanctify myself.
Will they be very much like everyone else that is around them, except for just this weekly habit of coming to church? When others look at this band of the faithful, will they think, I ought to be like them, I ought to have their love and their truth and their inner peace? Too often it's just the opposite. So the laity, therefore, will have to come to a comprehension that our blessed Lord was not crucified in a cathedral between two candles, but in the world, on a roadway, in a town garbage heap, at the crossroads, where there were languages written upon the cross. Yes, they were Hebrew, Latin, and Greek, but they could just as well have been English, or Bantu, English, or Afrikaans. It would make no difference. He placed himself at the very center of the world, in the midst of smut and thieves and soldiers and gamblers. And he was there to extend pardon to them. This is the vocation of the laity, to make Christ known in the world. If then it be granted that the laity must go in the world, where will they find their power, their wisdom, and their courage in order to be witnesses to Christ? If they are just left to their own power, they would be as weak as the apostles were. 9 of them away from the garden, and 3 in the garden sleeping. Since over and above the natural life there is a divine or supernatural life, there should be a sacrament, some visible sign by which they contact the power and the merits of Christ. Some kind of channel that will pour away from Calvary down into their own souls to make them strong. Let's go back now into the natural order, and you will recall that for living, one, a person must be born. Secondly, he must grow to maturity. He must assume the responsibilities of the society in which he lives. Since over and above the natural life, there is a divine or supernatural life, one, we must be born to that divine supernatural life, and that is the sacrament of baptism. And then we have to grow into the supernatural life. And the sacrament that inducts us into this higher supernatural life is the sacrament of confirmation. We are born spiritually in one sacrament, become a citizen of the kingdom of God, and in the other, we are drafted into God's spiritual army and into the lay priesthood of believers. And confirmation, like any other sacrament, is modeled upon the life of our blessed Lord. Our Lord had a double priestly anointing corresponding to two aspects of his life. First was the incarnation, and that made him capable of being a victim for our sins. Because in the incarnation he took upon himself a body, a human nature, with which he could suffer, and therefore redeem us from our sins. As God, he could not suffer. As man, he could. And this first aspect of the life of our blessed Lord culminated in his passion and death and resurrection. Now there was another aspect of his life, a second anointing, as it were, and that was the coming of the Holy Spirit in the Jordan. And that ordained him for the mission of preaching, the apostolate. And this reached its culmination, of course, as far as the church was concerned, in Pentecost. Coming back to the life of our blessed Lord, the descent of the Holy Spirit on our Lord in the Jordan had a double effect on our Lord. First, it prepared him for combat, for battle, militancy. This is what the gospel states. Jesus returned from the Jordan full of the Holy Spirit, and by the Spirit he was led out into the wilderness
where he remained 40 days, tempted by the devil. Just as soon as he received the Holy Spirit, he entered into the battlefield of the conflict with Satan, who offered him the 3 easy ways from the cross. The Holy Spirit did something else. Not only prepared him for combat, it also prepared him for preaching the kingdom of God. When our blessed Lord therefore appeared at Nazareth, he said, "The Spirit of the Lord is upon me. He has anointed me, sent me out to preach the gospel to the poor, to restore the brokenhearted, to bid the prisoners go free, and the blind to have sight, to set the oppressed at liberty, to proclaim a year when men find acceptance in the Lord." Now, after our blessed Lord had received the Spirit and fulfilled these 2 missions, he had instituted a sacrament, the sacrament of confirmation, by which this power and energy and strength of being a soldier of Christ and a witness to Christ in the kingdom of God passes into our souls. The ordinary minister of this sacrament is the bishop. Though in cases of extreme necessity, for example, illness and the like, a pastor may administer the sacrament. One about to be confirmed kneels before the bishop, who extends his hands and prays, "Almighty everlasting God, who has deigned to beget a new life in this thy servant by water and the Holy Spirit, and has granted him remission of his sins, send forth from heaven upon him thy Holy Spirit with the 7-fold gifts, the spirit of wisdom and understanding, amen, the spirit of counsel and fortitude, amen, the spirit of knowledge and piety, amen, fill him with the spirit of the fear of the Lord, and seal him with the sign of Christ's cross, plenteous in mercy unto life everlasting, through the same selfsame Jesus Christ thy Son, our Lord, who liveth and reigneth with thee in the unity of the Holy Spirit, God eternally. Amen." And the bishop dips his thumb in holy chrism and anoints the forehead of the one to be confirmed, saying, first of all, he gives the name. Then, "I confirm thee with the chrism of salvation, in the name of the Father, and of the Son, and of the Holy Spirit." And he says these words. He makes the sign of the cross. Then he gives the one confirmed a slight blow on the cheek, saying, "Peace be to you." Now the reason the slight blow on the cheek is given is in order to remind the one who is confirmed he must be prepared to suffer all things for the sake of Christ. This sacrament may be received only once because it leaves an indelible mark upon the soul. So does the sacrament of baptism and also the sacrament of holy orders. Because it may be received only once, as we may only grow into maturity once in the natural order, there are many who neglect its inspiration. In order to make it very concrete, let us recall a very interesting story in the Old Testament. Remember, the ancient prophet went to visit a widow woman whose sons were about to be sold in slavery because she had no money. This prophet was Elisha. And Elisha asked, "What do you have in the house?" She said, "Just a little oil."
He told her to go out and borrow vessels from the neighbors, all empty vessels. When they were gathered, he told her to begin pouring out the little oil that she had into the empty vessels. She began pouring, but the oil did not stop. And she filled one vessel, then another, and another, and another. Until finally, she said to her son, "Give me yet another vessel." The son says, "There is no more." And the oil stopped. Now, the oil in sacred scripture very often corresponds to the Holy Spirit. And the lesson, therefore, is that the Spirit of Christ that we receive depends also upon our emptiness. And the increase of that power from the moment that we receive the sacrament also depends upon our capacity to respond to Christ. There is no limit to God's love. There's no limit to his power to bless. He gives in an overflowing measure, far beyond our expectations, far beyond our deservings. We may stint the blessings for ourselves by not being in a fit state to receive them. We constantly see in the history of the church where many blessings are forthcoming, just provided we would de-egotize ourselves. And therefore, the power of the laity to bear witness to Christ, to be his soldiers in the world, depends upon their humility, their emptiness. Then there's yet another lesson. There was once a Sunday school teacher who came before an empty room, and he said, "Where is the class?" He could not see anyone to teach. And the priest said to him, "You'll have to go out and gather a class." He did so, with a little exertion in the streets, and he had a class. So there are empty vessels all around us. They can be filled with the love of Christ. Any empty vessels in your home? Among your neighbors? If you are a lawyer, do you know empty vessels in your profession? And as a doctor? As a nurse? Are there not many whose lives are aimless and destitute? I recently heard of a lawyer who died in Berlin. He was an unbeliever. He had a Catholic partner, a lawyer. And when his friend became ill, the Catholic lawyer visited him and said, "Now that you are about to die, do not you think you ought to make your peace with God?" And the dying partner said to him, he said, "If Christ in your church has meant so little to you during your life, that you never once spoke to me about it, how can it mean anything to me at my death?" A serious realization, therefore, of the sacrament of confirmation will make one seek to save souls. And if we save a soul, we have a very good chance of saving our own. Confirmation is the great social sacrament. It binds us to the world, to our neighbor, to humanity. It binds us not only to love God, but to love even those people who are seemingly unlovable. What does identification mean?
I could tell you what it means by telling you how I failed. I visited a leper colony in Africa, where there were about 500 lepers. I brought with me 500 small silver crucifixes, one for each of the lepers. First leper who came to meet me had his left arm off at the elbow. He held the stump of the arm up, and around the shoulder was a rosary. He extended to me his right hand. I never saw such a mass of putrid, foul, noisome corruption as I saw in that leper's hand. I held out the silver crucifix above it, and then I dropped it. It was almost swallowed up in that volcano of leprosy. I took this symbol of Christ's love for man, this symbol of God's identification with suffering humanity, and I refused to identify myself with one who was perhaps bearing on his body less putrefaction than I had in my own soul. And at that particular moment, there were 501 lepers in the camp. And I was the 501st, and the worst of all, because I refused to identify myself with this brother of mine. Then the thought came to me of the terrible thing that I was doing. And I pressed my hand in his, hand to hand. And so on for all of the other lepers in the camp. Because of the sacrament of confirmation, I have to love all mankind. And as a priest, I have to identify myself with them. This identification you can carry over into your own life if you keep before you the symbol of fire. Fire has two great qualities, light and heat. The light is the symbol of truth. The heat is the symbol of love. Too often, we separate light and heat. We have the truth, but we have little zeal and love. The enemies have no truth, but they have zeal and love for their cause. Confirmation would bid us to keep our truth and the love of truth together. And that's what our Lord meant when he said, I have come to cast fire upon the earth. And what will I but that it be enkindled? God love you.

0: Catholic commentary. Spiritual warfare. Stay ready so you don't have to get ready. Jesus 911.
1: Everybody, good morning, good afternoon, good evening, wherever you all are tuning in. We are live on a tremendous Thursday. We're almost there to the weekend. You're wondering, man, I'm almost at the finish line, William. Don't even remind me. Well, hey, we're here to give you rock solid theology. We're here to remind you that we are going to spiritually uplift you and to teach you the beauty of our incredible Catholic faith. We hope you're having a wonderful day, wonderful evening, wonderful morning. Wherever you're tuning in today, we're going to be talking about the most holy name of Mother Mary and really biblical names in general. We are so happy to be with all of you all. We are beyond thrilled and pumped, and we're going to have a great time. Today, again, is a wonderful day. Every day we get to wake up and give it to the Lord is a wonderful day. We're going to open up with a phenomenal, musing, beautiful prayer, prayerful thoughts from our tremendous brother, the one and the only St. Francis Baby Toe, called The Greatest Lover of Mary. Oh, Mary, I dearly love you, but I desire to love you better. There is one who has always loved you best, Savior, Son Jesus, your most chaste husband, Joseph. Loved you best. Your humble husband served you night and day. Hardworking Joseph worked hard to provide for you. The most chaste heart of Joseph is never lusted after strange women. He never knew that her intercession was perfectly in line with the will of the Most Holy. He knew that her intercession was perfectly in line with the will of the Most Holy Trinity. He was the greatest servant to Mary. He was the first person to be totally consecrated to the Immaculata. He had the purest love for the flower of Carmel, say for Jesus. If you want to know how to have a deep relationship with Mary, you must sit in the school of Joseph. Precious Saint Joseph, help me to better serve the Holy Family. Most chaste heart of Joseph, help me to grow into your virtues. Mama Mary, help me to be devoted to your husband and to the Holy Family. Holy infant Jesus of Prague, help me to learn how to be a man from the man you chose to be your foster father. Amen. Phenomenal, faithful, we are so happy to be here with you. We are going to have a great, great show today. We're going to talk about why the name of Mary matters. Does it matter? What do you mean? Well, our evangelical friends might be scratching their heads and wondering, how does the name of Mary, how does it matter? Well, faithful, today we enter into one of the most beautiful Marian devotions in the Catholic tradition. And I can see we already have some tremendous questions coming in, some great ones. And we hope to get some more because we are going to go very in-depth like never before in this topic. It is one of the most beautiful Catholic devotions, Marian devotions in the Catholic tradition, the most holy name of Mary. Now, we know very clearly in the Bible, names, well, you've got to be very clear, names are never empty labels. Get that out of your mind. They're never empty labels. In sacred scripture, a name always means a mission, an identity, a covenant, and a divine calling. Abraham becomes Abraham. Jacob becomes Israel. Simon becomes Peter the Rock. And the name Mary has been loved, invoked, sung, and defended by the Christian church, the ancient apostolic Christian church, which is the Catholic church, for centuries because it belongs to the woman chosen by God to be the mother of the incarnate word, to be the mother of God, to be our holy Theotokos. And it is going to be tremendous, the show, because Mother Mary's name is not adored as God is adored, but as we've noted many times over, and as we've shown, oops, many times over our camera, got messed up a little bit there. As we've shown many times over, in a very, very clear fashion, as we've dived in very deep, Mary's name is not adored as God is adored. Worship belongs to God alone, but Mary's name is honored because of her unique relationship to Jesus Christ. To love Mother Mary is rightly to love the mystery of the incarnation more deeply. We could never love Mary even remotely as close as her son did, ever. We could never do that. We could never get to that particular point. And in the Gospel of St. Luke, chapter 1, verses 30 to 33, we're reminded of the beauty of Mother Mary's name. In Luke 1, 30 to 33, then the angel said to her, "Do not be afraid, Mary, for you have found favor with God. And behold, you will conceive in your womb and bring forth a son and shall call his name Jesus. He will be great. He will be called Son of the Most High. And the Lord God will give him the throne of his father David, and he will reign over the house of Jacob forever. And of his kingdom there will be no end." Notice how the archangel calls her by name, Mary. And immediately her name is tied to the holy name of Jesus. Wrap your mind around that theological truth. There is biblical power in names, very deep biblical power in names. Because in the Bible, names matter a lot. They matter because God reveals. Very often God will rename. He'll commission. He'll even consecrate people through names. A biblical name will let you know that person's role in salvation history. What does Abraham mean? Abraham means father of many. And we know very clearly, Peter is the rock. He is the rock upon which the church was built, the foundation. And Jesus means Yahweh saves. So when Catholics honor the name of Mary, and we do, what are we doing? We're recognizing her God-given place in salvation history. She isn't some random woman. No, Mother Mary is the chosen mother of God, the chosen daughter of Zion, the virgin mother, the new Eve, the new ark of the new covenant. That is why we can look at Genesis 17 and read, "No longer shall your name be called Abram, but your name shall be Abraham. For I have made you a father of many nations." Matthew 16, 18. "And also I say to you, you are Peter, and on this rock I will build my church, and the gates of Hades will not prevail against it." Now, if the Bible treats names, and the Bible does do it over and over, as tied into a mission, then Mother Mary's name is definitely worthy of meditation. I tell you that right now. It is definitely worthy of meditation. And the name Mary, what can we tell you about the name Mary before we even go to our first break? By the way, I can see some tremendous questions have come in. We'll get to them in a moment. The name Mary has been interpreted in many different traditional ways throughout history, including beloved, including full of grace, rightly so, because how does the archangel greet her first? Rather than greeting her by the name Mary immediately, he'll greet her with a royal greeting, Kyrie, hail, full of grace, in the vocative. In Greek, in the vocative, that is in the titular form. That means in a form of a title, hail, full of grace. That was her title when the archangel Gabriel greeted her. Lady, drop of the sea. And through beautiful devotion, we refer to her as the Stella Maris. And later on, we'll go deeper into that, because a lot of the times people wonder, what on earth does Stella Maris mean? Well, it means Star of the Sea. And we're going to get to that later on in the show. But whether you want to focus on etymology, whether you want to focus on theology, the church knows that Mary's name is radiant because she will lead you to Christ. That is why. And her identity is entirely Christocentric. That is why we tell you it is very important to believe all of the teachings on Mary. They're non-negotiable. We've got to believe all of them because they are all Christocentric. Her incredible greatness comes from God's grace, not from herself. Why is she holy? She's holy because God made her holy. She is blessed because God acted incredibly and marvelously in her. That is why we can read in Luke 1, 46 to 49. And Mary said, "My soul magnifies the Lord, and my spirit has rejoiced in God, my Savior, for he has regarded the lowly state or the humble estate of his maidservant. For behold, henceforth all generations shall call me blessed, for he who is mighty has done great things for me, and holy is his name. Look at what Mother Mary tells us. She tells us how to honor her, to recognize what God has done in her. But does Mary say, well, no, don't honor me. Don't call me, because calling her blessed is a form of honor. That's a form of douleo. It's a form of dulia right there. Well, William, where do we find hyperdulia in the Bible? We've got it right here. You have it right here. Mary tells you how to honor her. Recognize what God has done in her. That is how you are honoring her. And Mother Mary's name is blessed because Mother Mary is full of grace. And the Bible lays that out in a very clear manner. My soul magnifies the Lord, and my spirit has rejoiced in God, my Savior. She's a humble, humble woman that will point to Jesus for everything. Everything points directly to God. Everything will point to God. She will lead you directly to her son. If you call upon Mother Mary for her intercession, she will lead you directly to her son all the time. 100% of the time. She does it right here in the Gospel of St. Luke. She does it at the wedding of Cana. She does it in the book of Revelation chapter 12 when she is the mother of the church. We've got a lot more to come, faithful. Stick around.

And we are live. We're back, audience. How y'all doing today? We hope you are having a tremendous day, a wonderful day. And we're back and we're talking about the most holy name of Mary. Now, we left off on the break reading about how Mother Mary tells us how to honor her, to recognize what God has done in her. And no better place than to realize right there in her beautiful Magnificat. And Mary said, "My soul magnifies the Lord, and my spirit has rejoiced in God, my Savior, for he has regarded the lowly, humble estate of his maidservant. For behold, henceforth all generations will call me blessed, for he who is mighty has done great things for me, and holy is his name." Notice how Mother Mary will tell us how to honor her, to recognize what God has done in her. And Mother Mary's name, as we mentioned, is blessed because she is full of grace, right? When the Archangel Gabriel does greet Mary, he doesn't merely say, "Hello." No, he announces a reality. Kyrie kecharitomene, hail, full of grace. Mother Mary is uniquely graced by God. That is why her name is beloved in Christian prayer, because the name of Mary really does point to the one who will receive the word of God in faith before she conceived him in her womb. Isn't that incredible? Luke 1:28 tells you, "And having come in, the angel said to her, hail, full of grace, the Lord is with you. Blessed are you among women." Now, that right there is a very beating heart and the foundation of Marian honor. Mother Mary is not blessed apart from God. She is blessed because the Lord is with her. Mother Mary is blessed precisely because the Lord is with her. And we never ever say, "Well, Mary's blessings, they come apart from God." No, we don't ever utter those words ever. You're never going to hear us utter those words. She is blessed because of God. And Mother Mary's name is such an important one. We need to stop and recognize how theologically rich all of this is. Because as apostolic Christians, we truly do give Mary the honor she deserves. As apostolic Christians, we should truly do love Mother Mary. And the Bible is very clear. We've got to remember the holy name of Mary has been loved, has been honored, preached, and has been defended throughout all of apostolic Christianity. When you encounter great saints, great theologians, great martyrs, and even entire civilizations, did you know that? They've invoked her name. In moments of danger, do you feel evil coming along? Do you feel spiritual warfare? Do you feel the need to cry out for her wonderful intercession? Her name has been invoked. The name Mary, as we love our mother, cannot be separated from the incarnation of our Lord. It cannot be. It is inseparably connected to the incarnation of Christ. And the name of Mary will draw our minds. What will it draw our minds to? It will draw our minds to the virgin birth, to the mother of God, to the ark of the new covenant, the obedient. Indeed, she is the obedient new Eve. She is a woman foretold of in Genesis 3:15. And her holy name is not worshipped as divine. We want to pause because we did a show already on the holy name of Jesus. We already did a whole show on the holy name of our Lord. Her name is not worshipped as divine. No, rather it is honored in a great manner too, because God himself chose Mary from all eternity to bear the incarnate word. And the Bible tells you in the Gospel of St. Luke chapter 1 verse 27, "And the virgin's name was Mary." That is tremendous, because right there that name Mary, right there the name Mary is forever, forever, forever tied to the incarnation. Forever tied to her tremendous role in salvation history. Forever tied to the triumph of Jesus, of him primarily crushing the head of the serpent. But she plays a role in that crushing as well. Remember, we all do. But how much greater the mother of the Messiah, the mother of God. Because she is also at complete enmity with the devil, the way her child is. So we deeply revere her name. Why? Well, think about St. Elizabeth. What does St. Elizabeth say?
Why is it granted me that the mother of my Lord should come to me? Luke 1:43. Now, St. Elizabeth is overwhelmed in the presence of Mary because Mary bears Christ himself, but because she is all holy too, not only in relation to our Lord, but because of Mary too. Sometimes you hear that, well, it's only because of our Lord. No, it is very clearly because of Mother Mary too. So Elizabeth will proclaim the gospel of St. Luke chapter 1:42. Blessed are you among women, and blessed is the fruit of your womb. Notice, Mother Mary is uniquely blessed among all women. That right there echoes Old Testament language used for heroic covenant women like the great Judith and Jael. So how is Mary greater than Judith and Jael? Hold on, William. You know, Judith and Jael are blessed among women, but Mary will surpass all of them. How? Because Mother Mary is the new Ark of the New Covenant, and she bears God incarnate. And that honor given to Mary always points us to Christ. It will always point you to Christ all the time. 1,000% of the time, any honor given to Mary is going to point you right directly to our Lord all the time. There will never be an exception. What about the meaning of the name Mary? Well, we talked about it a little while ago, how throughout church history, tremendous theologians, particularly the Franciscan school, have put forth wonderful, rich meanings for the name. One of my favorite is Stella Maris. What does that mean? That does mean Star of the Sea. And that title became famous, very famous, through the great, the tremendous Saint Jerome, through the legendary, the magnificent Franciscan school. And it's also incredibly used a number of times by the great Saint Bernard of Clairvaux, by many medieval theologians, and by monks, sailors, and you find it in Christian devotion, and rightly so you should. The imagery is a powerful one. Like, think of a sailor navigating through dangerous waters, and how do they navigate? Well, they'll look to the stars above. Sailor, back in the olden times, in navigating dangerous waters, they're going to look to the stars. What do we do? If we are navigating a tough, perilous journey, and our life is very often perilous, if you are a captain, you are devoted to your faith, people hate you. If you are devoted to your faith, serving your Catholic faith, your own brothers hate you. Many times, your own brothers hate you. And our Lord predicted that in the Bible. They want to tear you down. They want to annihilate you. They're filled with evil, many of them. But as those sailors stuck adrift through the treacherous waters, we look to Mother Mary to get through the storms of life. To Mother Mary, she will always point you to Christ all the time. Mother Mary is never the destination. Our Lord is, but Mother Mary will guide you. Mother Mary will guide souls unfailingly to him without failure. Think of now, the exact phrase Star of the Sea is not found explicitly in the Bible, but the imagery is there. Definitely is. The Bible over and over will connect star, light, heavenly guidance with God's saving plan. If you think about it, look at Psalm 119, 105. Your word is a lamp to my feet and a light to my path. And Mother Mary uniquely bore within her womb the very light of the world. That light of the world she bore. St. John wrote, in him was life, and the life was the light of men. Mother Mary carried that divine light. She carried that divine light physically into the world. So when the church sees her, the church looks at her as a heavenly guiding star, leading souls to Christ. That is a reality.

Irenaeus, as early as in the second century, referred to Mother Mary as the new Eve and the undoer of knots, the untier of knots. And that biblical foundation is in the book of Genesis. And I will put enmity between you and the woman, and between your seed and her seed. He shall bruise your head, you shall bruise his heel. Mother Mary, she is the woman whose child, our Lord, will crush the serpent. Eve listened to a fallen angel. Wrap your mind around this. Eve was attentive to a fallen angel. Mother Mary listened to a great archangel, Saint Gabriel. Eve had no issue in saying yes to rebelling to God. Mother Mary, with all her heart, said yes to God. Behold, the maid servant of the Lord. Let it be done to me according to thy word. In the Gospel of St. Luke, chapter 1, verse 38, that is why the church saw Mother Mary as the shining star of redemption history. There's no doubt about it. Think about that. Now, this is very important. These are very important principles. And we want to tackle some tremendous questions that have come in. Great ones. They are magnificent questions. And we want to thank our near and dear brother, St. Francis Baby Toe, for the first one we're going to tackle. And he has a great one. Is it a sin to blaspheme or slander Mary? If so, can it be a mortal sin? Wow. No doubt. It definitely can be a mortal sin, a grave sin. To blaspheme or to insult Holy Mary. Wait a minute, you can only blaspheme God? No, that's not true. Blasphemy, in the highest sense, is directed towards God, right? But the church has long recognized that mockery, hatred, and insult towards the Blessed Virgin is a very serious sin. Because of who she is, Mother of God, our Holy Theotokos, the most holy of all creatures, full of grace and beautifully and uniquely tied to Christ. The Bible itself shows you that dishonoring those whom God has highly exalted is spiritually dangerous. We got more on that when we return from the other side of the break, faithful. You got to stick around. We got a whole lot more to come.

And we are back, faithful. We had a tremendous, an amazing question from the great, the amazing brother, St. Francis Babyto. Can you slander Mary? Is it a mortal sin? Definitely. Now, you are going to encounter many saints and theologians that have noted, that have spoken about blasphemies against Mary. What are they? What are blasphemies against Mary, and where do we find them, and what are they? Well, if you deny her divine maternity, that's a blasphemy. If you deny the incarnation, you got a big problem on your hands there. If you mock her purity, if you mock her perpetual virginity, that is a grave sin. If you insult her holiness, which comes from God, that is a tremendous sin. What about if you ridicule those that are devoted to Our Lady? That's terrible. Or if you speak about her with hatred and contempt, that's bad. But there are differences. For example, the great Saint Louis de Montfort and the tremendous Saint Alphonsus de Liguori noted that there are people who may not fully understand. They may be struggling with the Marian doctrines, or maybe they're asking tough questions and they want to learn more, or maybe they're confused about Marian devotion. There is a big difference between them and those that revile Mary, those that hate her. So there would be a difference there, but that is a tremendous question, dear brother. Thank you for asking that. That's a great one. But another one is, hold on, man, from the tremendous Jesus Talks Ari, who we love dearly. We're going to have her on next week. We were going to have her on this week, but there was a little bit of a scheduling hiccup there. She asks, well, hold on. You're talking about the holy name of Mary. Why doesn't the Bible talk more about her powerful intercession and her name? Well, the Bible does show you that her name is incredibly powerful, which is why you see her highly exalted in the Gospel of St. Luke, and why when the archangel first greets her, before the name Mary is even uttered, in the vocative, she is called full of grace. So that's very powerful, incredibly powerful. But one thing that we need to remember is that when the Bible was being written, the New Testament in particular, for the massive majority of it, even going towards the book of Revelation, Mary's alive. Mary's alive in the Gospels. Mary's alive in the book of Acts. Mary's alive when our Lord has his ministry. When our Lord is walking the earth, when our Lord bodily rises from the dead, Mary's alive. So you're not going to read about her heavenly intercession. You're going to read about the biblical principle of those in heaven being able to intercede. And you have that in the book of Revelation chapter 5, verse 8, and in Revelation 8, where saints are interceding. So the principle is there, but are there examples of Mary able to intercede? Well, without a doubt, she does that on earth. And the most powerful example is at the wedding of Cana. In John, the Gospel of St. John, chapter 2, verses 1 to 11, Mother Mary notices the need before anyone else. They have no wine. I bet that was good wine, too. The wine that our Lord produces. She then will take that problem to our Lord. And initially, our Lord says, my hour has not yet come. But he then does perform the miracle after her intercession. That is tremendous. Because John's Gospel, St. John's Gospel, is very, very attentive to these historical matters. Mary is acting as an attentive mother. She is interceding and advocating for the people. And the miracle leads to faith. His disciples believed in him. Well, that right there is intercession right there. That right there is intercession in action while our Immaculate Mother Mary is alive on earth. You're not going to read about Marian intercession from heaven in the Gospels or any of these books that we've listed, because Mother Mary is alive. Now, where do you read about Mother Mary as spiritual mother of the church? And of course, that if she is the spiritual mother of the whole church, will that indicate she can intercede for all? In the book of Revelation, she is that woman that is crowned bodily in heaven, and we're told she is the mother of those that keep the commandments of Christ. Clearly showing you as her as the mother of the church. And well, if she is the mother of the church, well, then she is most definitely able to intercede. What a tremendous question, Ari. Thank you for it. And Ari wants to know a tremendous one.
Mikeycito, can you do a whole show about Our Lady of the Mystical Rose, Rosa Mystica? Without a doubt, we will do that. Your wish is our command. We will definitely do that. And for now, we will summarize that. Yes, the Mystical Rose is a beautiful Marian devotion. And as we do for every show we do here, all of our shows, indeed, when you're tuning in the morning, you're going to be getting rock-solid Catholic theology because we put a lot of time into all of these shows, a lot of research, and we're going to do even deeper research so that by the time we talk about Our Lady of Rosa Mystica, the Mystical Rose, you all will be totally blown away, and we hope to do that in a few days. Now, it is a Marian devotion, and it is connected to reported apparitions received by Pierina Ghilli in Italy. And these occurred in the 1940s and the 1950s. Why do we hear Mystical Rose? Oh, very clearly, Mother Mary is very often depicted and connected with roses. Very often. In fact, if you follow us, if you follow our work, you're going to find very often whenever we do anything on Mary, we post an emoji of a rose. We all post an emoji of a rose. What do the roses symbolize? The white rose is the spirit of prayer because the Holy Spirit will guide you to be able to pray, to be able to walk with the Lord. That red rose is about sacrifice and reparation. And of course, the golden one is about penance and about conversion. This is a tremendously wonderful devotion. And a big emphasis of this devotion, and an important one, which really does highlight, we got to do a show on it. It really does highlight that we've got to do a show. And if there are enough people, what do the rest of you all think? What do the rest of you all tuning in on YouTube, do you all think a show on Our Lady of Rosa Mystica would be good? Let us know. An enormous emphasis of this devotion is on prayer for priests, for the religious, for reparation of sins, for holiness within Holy Mother Church, and for a deeper devotion to Christ through Mary. Think about that. Every Marian devotion wants you to get closer to Christ. I need to remind you all of the Marian devotions, they want you to get closer to Christ, and this one as well. But that title, Mystical Rose, it does have ancient roots in ancient Catholic tradition, and it appears in the Litany of Loreto. What happens at the Litany of Loreto? Well, the Litany of Loreto, Mother Mary is invoked as Rosa Mystica, pray for us. Pray for us. This is a powerful devotion. A powerful devotion. It is one that people should know about. People should know about all of them. And to remind you, what is a rose in biblical and Christian imagery? What is that rose? Well, it has to do with beauty, has to do with divine favor. And Mother Mary is that perfect spiritual rose. She is, without a doubt. It's beautiful when you stop and think about it. But another reason why we refer to this in this particular way, Rosa Mystica, Mystical Rose. And by the way, this has been brought up by some of the greatest theologians in the church. Now, this particular imagery I am robbing from the greatest living Mariologist alive right now, the Reverend Dr. Kappas, who has mentioned before, in fact, in an academia.edu article that he has written, he will note the connection with the Rosa Mystica imagery, noting it is incredibly biblical, and then saying, look, think about the garden imagery of the new Eve. Think about that. Mother Mary is very often connected with that enclosed garden in the Song of Songs, rightly so. The untouched sanctuary of God, rightly so. And the new Eve imagery in Genesis 3:15, rightly so. So because of that, the early fathers saw Mother Mary as a pure garden from which Christ, the divine Lord, came from, and that woman in complete enmity with the serpent, the holy vessel carrying the incarnate word. So we stop and we think of this, and this is truly tremendous, truly, truly amazing. And why mystical? Well, the word mystical, it doesn't mean imaginary or unreal. We want to emphasize it. This is a great question. We thank you again for it, Ari. We thank you deeply.
It doesn't mean imaginary or unreal. A lot of the times people hear mystical and they wonder, does that mean imaginary or unreal? No. It means spiritually profound. It does not mean imaginary or unreal. It means spiritually profound. And Mother Mary is mystical. Why? Because her powerful role in salvation history is enormous. She is uniquely and always tied to Christ. These are important things that we need to put forth. It's a great devotion. Remember, these are apparitions that appear to Pierina Gili in the 1940s, where Mother Mary appears clothed in white with three roses. We spoke about what those roses symbolize, and we're going to do a whole show on this, and we think it'll be really important to go through each of those roses in depth. But for the time being, we hope that was helpful. We hope that was really helpful to get it started. And we thank you for the tremendous question. And speaking of tremendous, we have the tremendous brother in the house. James Tay, how you doing, man? We love him a little bit. Not a lot, because he doesn't like us drinking diet soda. But we love him a little bit. Laudetur Iesus Christus. Happy Ascension Thursday. Yes, happy Ascension Thursday. Why is the most holy name of Mary significant? What does it represent? What is the difference between the most holy name of Jesus and the most holy name of Mary? Whoa, that really is a mouthful. He got a mouthful in there. But it is a tremendous question, and we thank him for asking it. We're going to have to come back and get to that on the other side of the break. Faithful, stick around. We got a lot more to come.

And Faithful, we are back on a tremendous Thursday. We're having a great one, aren't we? We're having a wonderful one, aren't we? Happy Ascension Thursday to you all. And thank you to the tremendous Brother James. We love him dearly. What a great question. What a great number of them. He fit them all in there, man. I got to tell you, man, that guy's a sharp guy. Okay. Why is the most holy name of Mary important? Well, we've got to remember, we've got to remind you that in the biblical world, a name isn't merely a label. That is never the case. A holy name will represent a person. We've got to remind you of that. It'll represent a person, their mission, their vocation. And for the name of Mother Mary, the name of Holy Mary, it will point believers towards her tremendous role in salvation history, towards her union with Christ that is deeper than anyone else's union with our incarnate Lord and Savior, towards her purity, her holiness as well. And the name itself points to her as our Holy Theotokos, our Mother of God, points to her purity, points to her holiness, points to her powerful spiritual motherhood. It is tremendous. It points to her role as a new Eve that we've been talking about over and over. But perhaps I haven't gotten to the other question. What is the difference between it and the holy name of Jesus? Well, the distinction is an enormous one. It really is. The holy name of Jesus and the holy name of Mary, they cannot be ever honored in the same way. They are not honored in the same way. The holy name of Jesus is very unique because Jesus is fully God and fully man. And his name has divine authority, so there's an enormous difference there right there. And salvation comes through him alone, so there's difference there as well. Mother Mary's name is honored because of her tremendous relationship to Christ. That is why. Because of her incredible holiness by grace. Remember, how does Mary have her holiness? By grace. All of it is by grace. We've got to remember that primarily. People tend to get tripped up on that, but it is by grace and her role in God's plan. But Mary isn't divine. Mary most definitely isn't worshipped. And Mary is also not the source of salvation. And Mother Mary's tremendous name, her incredible name, points you directly to her son, directly to Jesus. So the difference that we're going to put here, Brother James, and thank you for the support. Thank you for the tremendous question. You are incredible. The name of Jesus is adored. The name of Mary is venerated. We've got to draw that distinction. The name of Jesus is adored. The name of Mary is venerated. And our Lord will save by his own divine power. Mother Mary will intercede by the grace of God. So yes, Jesus is creator. Mother Mary is a creature. Our incarnate Lord and Savior is the source of grace. Mother Mary is the recipient of that and great instrument of it. But we still love her holy name, don't we, James? We still love Mother Mary because we cherish Mary's name. Why? Because it will point to the incarnation, to God's mercy, to the maternal love that she has for us too, because she's our mother in heaven. You may be thinking, well, she had maternal love for Jesus. What about us? She was the mother of St. John, we're told at the foot of the cross. In the book of Revelation, she's that woman crowned in heaven in glory. And that woman crowned in heaven in glory is the mother of the church according to the book of Revelation, according to all those that keep the commandments of God. That's pretty big. That's really big. She has tremendous, tremendous beauty attached to her name. So that's why many of the saints love to say to Jesus through Mary, and we can definitely echo that. We definitely not only can echo that, we should echo that. We should definitely echo that. And we're very excited for our upcoming debate, Faithful. We're so excited. We got it tonight. And we got the tremendous brother. He is not good. He is amazing. The legendary Daniel. Thank you for the support. He's trying to play devil's advocate. This is William. Here you go, man. Prep for your debate. Adelphos is a basic word for brother and sister. A for same. Delphos for womb.
meeting same womb, refute me. That's a good one. So that's a really good one. Many times our evangelical brothers and sisters, many times our evangelical friends are going to come and they're going to say, well, look, if we get into the nitty gritty of the Greek, you look at the Greek word adelphos, the masculine for brothers, and the adelphes for sister, you're cooked. Where you're cooked. Because it literally means one from the same womb. So the brothers of Jesus, they got to be children of Mary, man. But that is linguistically a failure. Linguistically a failure. Because adelphos, the Greek, doesn't always mean biological brother from the same womb. Now, if we do etymology, people will sometimes do what he did. A from same, delphis for womb. So because they're going to do adelphos, they're going to say, well, this means same womb. But the issue is etymology doesn't determine actual usage. So a little bit of this is where a little bit of Greek goes a long way, where these little games don't work when people actually know Greek, because etymology doesn't determine actual usage. How is the term, how is the word actually being used? Now, words are always expanded very often far beyond what we find in their root meaning. For example, let me give you a really good example. And I've used this on the air before. Think of the word butterfly. It's not literally butter. Do you get that? What about the word understand? Well, it doesn't mean physically to stand under. So the real question is not this this is not this etymological fallacy. The real question is, how was adelphos used in sacred scripture and in the Greek-speaking Judaic world and the Greek-speaking Christian world? And the answer is a very clear one. It was used broadly. It was used broadly. The Septuagint uses adelphos for relatives who are not uterine brothers. And the Jews of Jesus' time used the Greek Septuagint. And their adelphos regularly means cousin, kinsman, tribal relative, and it can even mean covenant brother. Now, can it mean brother from the same mother? Yes, it can. But the onus is in the person making that argument to prove those are children of Mary. And I dare say there's no way to be able to prove that. What a great devil's advocate question. We've heard these, though. We've heard them. And here's the great thing. Today, as we honor the most holy name of Mary, I'm going to shock you with what I'm about to say. You're going to be shocked with what I'm about to say. But can you believe it? Can you believe it? That the early proto-reformers and the early reformers, they're closer to Catholics today than they are to the Protestants. Because the early proto-reformers and the early reformers believed Mary was perpetual virgin. And they believed in the power of Mother Mary's intercession. So why do our Protestant friends today deny it? Why? I'm going to tell you why. Because Protestantism mutates. And it resembles little of ancient Protestantism. The tremendous Brother Daniel says, all right, I got you in the ropes now. Jesus is the firstborn. There is definitely a second, but he's thinking of the Greek word prototokos, and it doesn't mean first of many. Prototokos is simply being used for the child that opens the womb. That's how it's used. It's used like that all over the place. In fact, we're directly told in Exodus 13:2, consecrate to me all the firstborn. Now, I don't remember the whole verse off the top of my head. And I'm not looking at it online, but I know this argument off the top of my head. It is Exodus 13:2, consecrate to me all the firstborn. And then it tells you that those that are the ones that open the womb are the ones who are to be consecrated. And those are the prototokos. Well, most definitely, even if they didn't have any more children, you're going to consecrate them. They are the prototokos, the firstborn. It doesn't presuppose there'll be more born later. That isn't how prototokos is used. And very often, prototokos is used for others that don't come afterwards. So that argument fails as well. But these are very common arguments that you find, and they have their origin in the heretics. You know that? They have their origin in heresy. Matthew 1:25 definitely shows sexual encounter, but it doesn't.
It doesn't, because that Greek word there, until heos, heos has different meanings too. In Greek, that word heos, until, it does not imply a change afterward. Simply, all it really is doing, all it's doing is emphasizing what was true up to a certain point. Not telling you anything about what happened later. It's merely emphasizing what was true up to a certain point. I'll give you a tremendous example before we wrap it up. Legendary Daniel. Michal had no children until the day of her death. Michal, the daughter of Saul. Well, I don't think she's having children after her death. I dare say she's not, right? So very clearly, chaos does not imply there's a change afterwards. And here it does not mean that Mother Mary would have had other children or would have had sexual relations. But the interesting thing when we talk about why we love the most holy name of Mary, it's a shocker that today we have the Bible on our side. We have the early church fathers on our side. We've got the medieval fathers on our side. And my goodness, what a shocker. We even have the early reformers on our side. How do you make any sense of that? Because they knew the beauty that the Bible lays out about our Immaculate Mother Mary, and it isn't until crazy, wild, rampant liberalism spread throughout Protestantism that people began to adopt heretical ideas that not only attacked the integrity of our Mother Mary, but attacked the integrity of our Lord. They denigrate Mary, and when they denigrate our Immaculate Mother Mary, they denigrate our Lord. But as a Catholic, we love our Immaculate Mother Mary. We truly love her. God loves the Catholic. We love you too, brother. He says, thank you for the edifying content, brother. Laudetur Jesus Christus. We love you, God loves the Catholic. We love all of you all that tune in today. We truly hope you had an edifying show. We've got a lot more coming for you tomorrow. We got an incredible show for you tomorrow. Don't forget to tune into our debate tonight on capturing Catholicism. Did Mary have other children? That's the debate we're going to be having tonight. Over there, this is going to be tons of fun, faithful. God bless you. See you tonight, faithful.

0: Dr. Luis Sandoval is accomplished in the fields of mental health and spiritual warfare. A medical doctor, board certified in neurology, psychiatry, and family medicine, he is also a psychiatrist for the Roman Catholic Diocese of Orange Ministry of Healing and Deliverance. Now, Dr. Luis Sandoval.
1: All right, folks. Well, welcome to Virgin Most Powerful Radio. You are listening to the Dr. Luis Sandoval Show. Hope you're doing well out there today. Let's get started here at the top of the noon hour with the Regina Celi prayer. In the name of the Father, and of the Son, and of the Holy Spirit. Amen. Queen of Heaven, rejoice. Alleluia. For he whom you did merit to bear, alleluia, has risen as he said, alleluia. Pray for us to God, alleluia. Rejoice and be glad, O Virgin Mary, alleluia. For the Lord is truly risen, alleluia. Let us pray. O God, who gave joy to the world through the resurrection of thy Son, our Lord Jesus Christ, grant, we beseech thee, that through the intercession of the Virgin Mary, his mother, we may obtain the joys of everlasting life through the same Christ our Lord. Amen. In the name of the Father, and of the Son, and of the Holy Spirit. Amen. All right, folks. Well, here we are, still in the Easter season, praying the Regina Celi at noon instead of the Angelus, which we normally pray. It's really beautiful prayers that we, consider Our Lady, that we venerate Our Lady. Obviously, as Catholics, we don't worship Our Lady, but we venerate Our Lady. Why, you ask? Why? Because Our Lady was created specially for the coming of Christ, and that's why she deserves to be venerated. God made her in such a way that she was conceived without sin. She was a perfect vessel to carry Christ, to bring Christ into the world for us. And what is so important about this? What do I love about the fact that, how does the Easter season end? It ends with Pentecost, right? What's going on with Pentecost? Everybody remembers the apostles were scared, our Lord, after the ascension, they didn't know exactly what to do. So it's interesting for us as Catholics to consider that the apostles themselves, who were with Christ, didn't know what to do after he left. If we've ever felt that way, it's important to consider that we're in good company. In fact, we're in the same company as people who actually saw the Lord. That's something we're going to talk about in today's show. But when it comes to the Holy Spirit, what's so important about venerating Our Lady, about recognizing who Our Lady is? I think one of the most important things that we can recognize is the fact that the Holy Spirit is the spouse of Our Lady. How was Christ conceived? When we go back to praying the Angelus, it's the very first line of the prayer there, right? The angel declared unto Mary, and she conceived of the Holy Spirit. It was the Holy Spirit that allowed that to happen. It was the power of the Holy Spirit. Christ tells us that it was the Holy Spirit that brought him from death to life. Why was he resurrected? He said the power of the Holy Spirit. When we invoke the Holy Spirit, do we think to invoke the Holy Spirit? Do we remember the Holy Spirit in our prayers? Sadly, a lot of times people will, sometimes we refer to the Holy Spirit as the forgotten person of the Trinity, right? So we always think of God the Father. We think of God the Son. We think of Jesus Christ. But do we stop and think about the Holy Spirit, who the Holy Spirit is in our lives, and how we're supposed to invoke the Holy Spirit, pray to the Holy Spirit, the third person of the Trinity? It is an interesting situation. Why do I bring this up? Well, Dr. Sandoval, why do you care about the Holy Spirit? You're a physician. You treat people with mental illness. What does the Holy Spirit have anything to do with this? I mean, obviously, Christ is the healer, the second person of the Holy Spirit, the Son. We read the Gospels. He healed. Shouldn't that be your inspiration? Well, sure, absolutely. I think about God in general. I think about the Trinity in general. Whenever I'm practicing, whenever I'm talking to people, whenever we're helping people out. But what does the Holy Spirit have to do with any of this? I think this is where the important part comes into our lives, and we're going to talk about how can we invoke the Holy Spirit? How can we most efficiently use the Holy Spirit in our lives? Because when it comes to healing, a lot of people want to heal. We have a lot of pain. We feel broken. We feel broken in so many different ways. It can hurt. Sometimes, we don't know what to do with ourselves. We feel like God doesn't love us anymore. We feel like, why should anybody else love us? We feel like, why should I love myself? This is where the Holy Spirit comes in. The Holy Spirit helps us discern. The Holy Spirit helps us to be inspired and to understand. To give you an example, when I'm talking to somebody, whether it be somebody in the prison population, whether it be somebody in the community, I need to stop and ask myself, what is it that I'm treating? What is it that came through the door here? Who is it that I'm talking to? What's the right medication to give this person? Sure, I can go to the books and look at what the books say and use the rubric and try to figure out, gosh, if this person is suffering from depression, let's give them this pill. This person suffering from anxiety, let's give them this pill. But it's not always the case, because the books will tell you one thing, but then we need to know how to apply that in life. And really, that's where I think the Holy Spirit comes in. You know, we go, we read the Gospels, we look at the Old Testament, we look at the New Testament, and we look at all these different things that are going on. We look at the different ways that God is inspiring us as people, whether it be God the Father in the Old Testament, where he's talking to Moses, giving us the commandments, the incarnation, God the Son, in the New Testament, as we read about in the Gospels. But remember, technically right now, we are in the age of the Holy Spirit. So this is where all of a sudden we say, well, what does that mean? Remember, Jesus said, I'm going to leave you, but as I leave you, I'm not going to leave you alone. I'm going to be here, but I'm going to send the Paraclete, the Helper, the Holy Spirit. He's the one who's going to help us understand a lot of different things. And on top of that, what do we see with the Holy Spirit? What can the Holy Spirit do for us? This is where I bring up Our Lady, because the reality is sometimes we can get confused, or we can wonder, well, what's the Holy Spirit doing? What do I expect from the Holy Spirit? That's a real question. You know, what's the Holy Spirit going to do in my life? I know that Christ can do miracles, right? We know that Christ is the one who brought people back their eyesight. Christ was the one who expelled demons. Christ was the one who changed people's hearts. But what does the Holy Spirit do for us? The Holy Spirit inspires us to understand what direction to go in. The Holy Spirit inspires us to understand who to turn to for help, or the right word to say. Remember, this can be kind of interesting, but when we're before the throne of God, what does Jesus say? He says, when you're there, don't say a word. Don't say anything. The Holy Spirit's going to tell you what to say. Why? Because it's the ultimate truth. But let's look at how this works. You know, I'll give you an example of how this works in my own life when I'm, you know, helping people out, when I'm thinking about what to do. One time there was a patient I had who came in. They were probably in their, I want to say, early 30s, early to mid 30s. And it was a gentleman. He came in and he was really, if you saw him off the bat, if anybody saw this gentleman come in, you know, you would think he was depressed. And he was a nice young man, you know, Caucasian. He was well-dressed. He was, you know, nice shirt, collar shirt, slacks, came into the office and sat down. But as soon as he came in, I mean, you saw this guy, he was walking, even the way he walked down the hallway to the office, he just was not in a good place. He would come in and he would just kind of drag his feet. He sat down. He didn't just sit down. He slumped over. And so you're sitting somebody who slumped over. His eyes, it wasn't that he was crying per se, but he looked like a man who had been crying. If you've ever seen that type of picture where you look at somebody and you're thinking, this guy's upset about something. He is just depressed. He is not doing well. And it's looking like he's in a sad place. Now, there's a few things we can do, a few things that might be elicited in people as far as their emotions or feelings. A lot of times we see somebody like this and we think, I need to get away from this person. They're bringing me down. That's probably the majority of people. The majority of people will say, no, this person's bringing me down. I don't like how they're making me feel, because just even being around them, they have this aura of negativity, this aura of, you know, gosh, it's not going to be a good day and I don't want to be around this. It's important to consider this, because when we see people this way, this is where I think the Holy Spirit has to inspire us. In fact, if I saw this person outside of my office, I might be thinking the same thing. I might think, I don't have time to feel down right now. So one of the things to consider is, where is the Holy Spirit guiding me here? Because now I'm his physician, though. I'm in a different mindset. I'm in a different place. Imagine you're the doctor for a second there, and somebody comes in and they look that way. I think it'd be very easy and very quick for us to say, oh, this person's depressed, let's just give them this medication, right? But the reality is, we got to stop them. We got to do an interview. So yeah, I'm doing the assessment as soon as the person walks in, but I got to do this interview. And so he came in, he sat down, he did not look good. I want you to think about this when you see people around us in life. We make judgments, and rightfully so. It's human nature. In fact, it's a survival trait to make judgments, because I got to ask myself every time I'm walking around in public, anytime I'm in a waiting area, if I go to sit at the bus depot and wait for a bus, or if I'm in the airport waiting to get on a plane, I'm calculating, I'm looking at who's around, and I'm trying to get an idea of who they are. I'm not trying to judge them or stereotype. You know, this is not about what culture they are or necessarily the style of clothes they're wearing, although that is going to play a role. But really what I'm doing here is I'm trying to discern, is this person safe or not? That's the most important part. Honestly, in our very gut instinct, we're looking at safety. That's nature. Nature tells us you got to stay safe. So as we're walking around in public, we're looking at safety. Believe me, in the clinic, imagine yourself, you're the physician, you're the doctor, and on top of that, you're a psychiatrist. So you're seeing people who might not be mentally stable, and they come into your office, and all of a sudden you got to decide there's a safety issue here as well. You know, what am I discerning here? What am I looking at? At this point, this is how I use the Holy Spirit. I sit down and I look at the situation and I say, come Holy Spirit, fill the hearts of thy faithful. Come Holy Spirit. It's pretty much all I say. You know, at that moment, I don't have time to tell this gentleman, well, hang on 1 second. I'm going to turn to the side here and I'm going to get into a full on Holy Spirit chant. Don't have time to do that. But in this particular case, he looked so down, so dejected. I wasn't sure what I was dealing with. It did not seem like it was going to be a pleasant conversation, and I could not read the guy. This was getting a little bit, I wasn't entirely scared at first, but it was, you know, I was sitting down, I was judging from a medical perspective, who is this person? But I really needed to help the Holy Spirit on this one. If you can hear more about this case, all right, folks, well, welcome back to Virgin Mouse Powerful Radio. You are listening to the Dr. Louis Sandoval Show. Today's show, we are talking about the Holy Spirit. Why? Because we are on the cusp of Pentecost. And I think a lot of times we don't really understand how the Holy Spirit's going to help us out in our lives. This is an important thing to consider because I think it's the least thought of person of the Trinity. In terms of, we don't think of the Holy Spirit as a person. And I don't think that we really understand how the Holy Spirit's going to help us. And I say we because I don't always understand it either. You know, sometimes we get these images of the extremes where we say, you know, gosh, these people go to the Pentecostal church. If you've ever had a friend who's Pentecostal, I had one in college. And they helped me understand that, you know, they're speaking in tongues and things of that nature in their church, which might be very foreign to anybody who just goes to Roman liturgy and Eastern liturgy. I enjoy the Byzantine liturgy and the Roman liturgy. They're both wonderful traditions in our church, but we're not used to somebody all of a sudden breaking out and speaking in tongues or having these kinds of gifts, which the church recognizes as an actual gift, but we're not exactly sure where does the Holy Spirit come in. And I think that it's important to consider the fact that if you've been confirmed, and if you haven't, and you're already an adult, I suggest you really look into it, because it's one of the sacraments of initiation, confirmation, where we get the gifts of the Holy Spirit. We're going to talk about the gifts of the Holy Spirit a little bit later on in the show. But really, we're going to talk about the gifts. I wanted to talk about this this case I had first, because I think sometimes it makes more sense when we see the God in action, the Holy Spirit in action, you know. So before the break, I was talking about a situation where I had to see a patient. I had to make a decision, and it was a very, very challenging situation. But I had to call on the Holy Spirit because I wasn't going to be able to figure it out on my own. So where did we leave off? We had a gentleman who came in. He was in his early 30s. He was a very nice guy, you know, nice Caucasian gentleman. Just give you the background, because as doctors, that's what we do. You know, this person is Hispanic, Caucasian, whatever the situation is, because it gives us an understanding, especially the psychiatrist culture is a very, very big deal. So this gentleman comes in, but he's not looking good. He's kind of dragging his feet down the hallway. His eyes have these really dark circles where either he's been crying, he's not sleeping, something's off, but he comes in for help. And normally, you know, anybody would say, well, Dr. Sandoval, this is a slam dunk case for depression. Let's get out that prescription pad and go ahead and just take care of this guy. But he comes in, he sits down, he slumps down. I haven't met him yet, But there's this aura, there's a sense in the air that things are heavy, different from depression. Now, keep in mind, I see people with depression all the time. And just because somebody's depressed, it doesn't always affect me directly, especially as a psychiatrist. I come in, I look at the situation, they sit down in my room and I say, okay, it looks like they're depressed, but I write them a prescription. I listen to the story. I empathize. I try to see where their life is to see what the right prescription would be for them. And I think that that's fine and dandy. You know, it's kind of our bread and butter. I never assume I understand the person completely, but I understand where my treatment plan is going to go. In this case, it was a little bit different. It was like he came in, he sat down, and I was along for the ride with him. You know, if you've ever been in a room with somebody where all of a sudden, whatever they're experiencing, you're experiencing, you're in touch with it. I wouldn't say that it was scary, but it was more a feeling of, okay, I'm tapping into this guy's situation and he's bringing in this dark cloud into this room. You know, in Spanish, we have a very common saying that we say, ¿Qué demonio traes? Which means, what demon do you have with you? Because it's kind of like, well, what's going on with you? Why are you so off emotionally or spiritually? And it's very common, you know, in the Hispanic culture, if you're in the Latin American culture, talking about spirituality and demons and possession is very, very common. But that was kind of the feeling I got with this gentleman as he sat down. Not necessarily they had a demon about him, but there was a general aura. Wasn't sure what it was. So we started the interview, we started talking, and he was okay, but he just kept looking down. Now, this is where a lot of people tell me, Dr. Sandoval, do you get scared when you interview patients? You know, you work in the jail system, you're among prisoners, some pretty serious prisoners, people who've done some pretty serious things, have some very serious mental illness, probably the most serious mental illness you're going to see anywhere. And does that scare you? And I say, you know, not always. It just depends. What's scary, they say, what does it look like? And I say, well, how would you feel if there was somebody in the corner talking to themselves and flailing their arms and just making gibberish and not making sense? And would that scare you? And most people say, yeah, that'd be kind of freaky. And I say, well, that's what scares me the least, because when I see that, I think, okay, I know what I'm dealing with here. This person's not well. They're going to need medication. And I know what I'm dealing with. I know what I already have an idea of how to treat them, how to approach them even, because I see where their actions are and where they're headed with things. It's usually when they're quiet, when they're not saying anything, when they're sitting back and you need to approach them, and you cannot get a read on them at all. You know, it's what we call either the quiet psychotic or really restricted affect, as we say in our practice. Those are the ones where I say, okay, now I'm a little bit scared because I have no idea what I'm dealing with. I don't know if he's going to try to hurt somebody or not. And that's where this gentleman was. Now, this wasn't in a serious hospital. He wasn't a serious criminal or anything like that. He was just in my clinic, slumped over in his chair. What anybody would say, oh, this is a pretty basic case, but he had almost a heaviness around. I don't want to say darkness, but he had a heaviness around him. There was like the air was heavy, like the room was heavy, like you leave there, almost like you got really bad news or something. You know, he comes in, almost like somebody told you that there was your loved one was in a serious car accident or something, that kind of heaviness. And so I'm watching him, he comes in, he sits down, and I say, we'll call him Tom. I say, hey, Tom, how you doing? I'm Dr. Sandoval. This is the first time I met this gentleman. Nice to meet you. What can I do for you today? What's going on? And he just kind of kept shaking his head. He had his head down. He was shaking his head. Wasn't looking at me now. No eye contact, or not very good eye contact, kind of just flashes where he looked up just to kind of look around the room. I said, what's going on? And he just kind of shaking his head. And I remember saying, you know, take your time, but I want to help you out. And if you're not able to tell me how you're feeling, I'm not going to be able to help you out. And he just said, I'm just not feeling good. I said, well, you came to the right place. You're not feeling good. And then all of a sudden, his hand slid down. And from his pocket, he takes out a knife. It was probably like a 3 to 4 inch knife. I mean, it was like a, you know, picture. It wasn't like a little pocket. It wasn't your Swiss Army knife. This was a big knife. And he takes it out and he's holding it in his hand. And he said, and he didn't say anything. He just kind of holds it, but he's wanting me to read what's going on. So he's wanting me to say, okay, he wants me to come to a conclusion. At this point, folks, this is where it gets a little bit scary. This is where I'm saying, okay, there's a darkness in the room. He takes out this knife. There's a knife in the room. And all of a sudden, I don't know what he's going to do with it. He's now holding it in a position where he's going to, you know, looks like he's going to leap in my direction or anything like that. But now we've introduced a weapon. And now is when I say, come Holy Spirit. Because I say, what am I going to do in this situation? Gentleman sitting down, looking depressed, not sure exactly what his thoughts are. They're starting off the interview and he pulls out a knife. Well, what would you do in this situation? I mean, this is where I think this is where we say, you know, it was the Holy Spirit who guided me. It was the inspiration of the Holy Spirit that I was able to manage the situation, because at this point, I'm not sure what to do. So what do? He pulls out the knife and I just say, and now there's chills going down my spine. Don't get me wrong. I'm scared as a person. And I don't know where this came out of, but I do, because I'm telling you it was the Holy Spirit. But I say, hey, that's a nice knife. Do you like to go hunting? What's going on? You know, and we started talking about knives. And he says, no, this is, I said, what kind is it? What brand is it? And all of a sudden, things shifted in the room. Now, normally, I would say, what are you doing with this knife? You got to drop it. Let's call security. Let's get out of this room. But as soon as I said, hey, that's a nice knife. What brand is it? Do you like to go hunting? This looked like a big hunting knife. I mean, it was 3 to 4 inches, but to me, it looked like it was probably like a foot long, you know, in that moment, because I don't know what he's going to do. But I was inspired. It just kind of came out of me. It was just a situation where I said, hey, that's a nice knife. What brand is it? It changed everything in the room. It changed that heaviness. I asked him a little bit about, is this a hobby knife for you? What is it? Because it didn't look like your typical knife anyway. And he kind of just said, no, he was kind of turned in on himself. And at that point, he kind of said, no, he told me what brand it was. I don't remember what brand it was, but he told me what brand it was. And he said, no, this knife is particular for, it wasn't for hunting. It was for woodwork. I don't remember what type it was either. All I remember is that it changed everything. It changed his focus on his own slumped self and outside of himself. It changed into, hey, this is what this knife's about. Let me tell you a little bit about it. You know, and it turns out, and I said, wow, that's pretty, do you have a lot of different knives? Started getting into the idea of what his hobbies were. And then just to lighten the air, as we say, I said, gosh, you know, if I had that many knives, I'd just become a butcher. And I don't remember what he did for his profession, but he started laughing. And as soon as we started having that conversation, he was laughing, he was putting, you know, we were able to talk and everything shifted, everything changed. And at that point I said, okay, so what's going on? Why'd you bring the knife in? Did you just want to show it to me? And very casually, I said, did you feel like hurting yourself? Were you going to hurt somebody else? And he said, you know, I'm not even sure. I said, it's just, I had it with me and I took it out. He goes, I have thought about hurting myself, but I'm not sure what I was going to do with it. And the more we started talking, the more it turned out that he wasn't exactly, I mean, he was going through a depression, but he wasn't exactly clinically depressed. He was actually lonely, believe it or not. That's what came out of this whole interview. You know, he's got this knife in front of him. We're talking about it. We're talking about the different knives that he has. And as we're talking, he kind of started chuckling a little bit, felt a little bit lighter. And I asked him, do you feel like you're going to hurt yourself or not? Do you feel like this is like you're safe? He said, yeah, I'm safe. He said, you know, the thoughts come through my mind. And I said, but why do you carry the knife then? Why is this something you always carry? He goes, sometimes, once in a while, I carry it with me. And so I started asking him, are you scared? Are you, do you feel like you need protection? Do you feel like you want to hurt somebody? Why would somebody carry a knife around? I'm asking him the regular depression questions too. Do you feel depressed? How often do you think about hurting yourself? Do you have a plan? Oddly enough, when he said that sometimes he thought about hurting himself, it wasn't with a knife. And this guy had a few knives, but it wasn't with a knife. So as we're talking and I'm trying to figure out, well, where are we going to go with this? What am I going to treat here? Turns out, yeah, he's feeling kind of lonely. He's not sure about a lot of things in life. And believe it or not, the knife for him is like a friend. It's like a security blanket. Not from the dangers of the world, but almost like a little kid who carries a little blanket around or who's sucking on their pacifier for soothing. Just having a knife like that for him in particular was very soothing. So as we got talking a little bit more, I realized, hey, he doesn't want to hurt anybody. I told him, well, I understand why you're carrying the knife. You're not going to hurt anybody with it. You're a knife collector. They mean something a little bit different to you. But why don't you put it away? Why don't you go ahead and we'll talk about how you're feeling and about how we're going to go on with your treatment. Very important distinctions to me that I would not have thought about on my own. I've not been by the Holy Spirit in that moment. All right, folks, well, welcome back to Virgin Most Powerful Radio. You are listening to the Dr. Lou Sandoval Show. Today, we're talking about the Holy Spirit. We got Pentecost coming up around the corner. And really, what does it mean to us as Catholics? Do we really employ and use the Holy Spirit as much as we could? Do we really understand it? I'll be honest with you. When I was confirmed, you know, in high school, I didn't understand what confirmation was. I know that people kept saying, oh, you know, it's a sacrament of maturity. It's because we're waiting until you're in high school so that you be confirmed, because it's your choice now to be Catholic. You know, your parents made the choice for you at baptism. You didn't have that. And so now you get to pick and choose. And now you're making this decision for yourself to be Catholic. Well, I'll be quite honest with you. That's a bunch of malarkey. I'd throw that out the window, because the only reason any of the kids were there is because their parents were making them. At that point, for the most part, I don't know any of the kids who were there because they were saying, wow, I really understand confirmation and I'm so inspired by our Catholic education. Because quite frankly, I'll be honest with you, I went to Catholic school my whole life, all through high school. And I can't say that the Catholic component of the education was superior or you came out with a better understanding of Catholicism, mostly because a lot of the teaching on the religion wasn't even required. Believe it or not, religion class was just kind of whether you got an A, a B, a C, it didn't really matter because it didn't matter for academics. At the end of the day, you're going to school and you got to make sure that you're making all your academic credits and moving on to the high school. And then high school, they're just preparing you for college. So you got to make those credits, and colleges don't really look at religion. So I got to say the religion classes were not exactly, as an adult now that I look at our religion, that I look at our faith and what I want my children to understand about the faith, definitely not coming from the school or it really depended on the teacher. But for the most part, you know, you're taking Bible study, and what do they teach you? You got to memorize the books of the Bible. It wasn't even like, let's look at the biblical stories. It was not necessarily inspired by the Holy Spirit. Let's just say that. But I look at this because we look at the sacrament of confirmation, and do we ever go back and ask ourselves, hey, when I got confirmed, there's supposed to be 7 gifts of the Holy Spirit. Do I still remember what those 7 gifts are? Does it really matter? Does the church sit down and remind us of it? Does anybody sit down and actually teach us about it? Because what I recall when I got confirmed is they said, here are the 7 gifts, know the definitions, take a quick Scantron test. Okay, you know what they are, let's get you confirmed. That was pretty much what I recall. There wasn't a much of a sense of, let me tell you who the Holy Spirit is. Let me tell you how our Lord was conceived by the power of the Holy Spirit. Let me tell you how our Lord resurrected from the grave, as he said, by the power of the Holy Spirit. Let me tell you about what the Holy Spirit does in our lives. In fact, let's explore this whole idea that Jesus said, I'm leaving, but I'm not leaving. I'm leaving the Holy Spirit for you. You know, where is that in our education, in our thought process when it comes to the Holy Trinity? We think about the Holy Spirit at Pentecost, and I think that's kind of about it, you know, for the most part. The rest of the year, I don't know that we talk about the Holy Spirit much. I mean, we read the Gospels, we focus on Christ because we read the Gospels, and that's great. There's absolutely no reason not to. I mean, I think we're doing a great job about focusing on Christ. But I think and God the Father, of course, you know, every time we go to Mass, the offering is for God the Father, right? Through him, within him, and in him. And the unity of the Holy Spirit, do we pay attention to that part when the priest elevates the host, elevates the chalice? In the unity of the Holy Spirit, this is where we got to remember everything that's happening around us is because of the power of the Holy Spirit. But who is the Holy Spirit really? The Holy Spirit represents the love between the Father and the Son. The Holy Spirit is the love of God that is so powerful that it's personified. The Holy Spirit is what we talk about and refer to when we get married and we say the love of the spouse to the other spouse, and the love of the husband and the wife. Their love is so powerful that God made it so that through the physical intimacy of marriage, all of a sudden we end up with a third person. And every person, we look at, everybody's got a mom and a dad somewhere, regardless of where you are in life, we got a mom and a dad, and we are the representation of that love. This is why it's so important. This is why, you know, when the church says, oh, save sex for marriage, this is what's so important about it, is because there's some very big love consequences to intimacy. The biggest love consequence is you're going to have a personified, there's a potential for the personification of your love for each other. And if you really don't love this person, then this, what's going to happen to this personified love that just came out? What's going to happen to this child? What's going to happen to this child that you just conceived? These are questions that we need to ask ourselves that we don't usually think about in terms and framing them in terms of the Holy Spirit. But back to my case, where I was trying to help this gentleman out, comes into my clinic looking despondent, pulls out a pretty big knife, and it turns out that he's a knife collector. It was the Holy Spirit that inspired me to not freak out. I'll be honest with you, that was not me at all. Dr. Sandoval's not always cool as a cucumber. You know, it's not like I sit there

I didn't get that sense. I mean, again, there was a sense of heaviness in the room, but I didn't get the sense of fear until I saw the knife. I felt the fear as a person, but my body didn't react, if I can explain it that way. It was like, it was almost surreal. Internally, I thought, this is a really bad situation. Externally, the words I said, the fact that I said, hey, that's a nice knife, who makes it? Normally, I would think, oh my goodness, I'm a dead man. But the reality is, that wasn't me, if that makes sense. I was inspired by the Holy Spirit. You know, we talk a lot about deliverance, and we talk about people, seeing people possessed and seeing people, you know, do things that they normally wouldn't do. The body's possessed now, and so the person's levitating, or they're twisting in a certain way, they're contorting in a certain way. We see that all the time, and we say that person's under the influence of something demonic. Well, the reality is, if we can be influenced by something in the spiritual world, why can't we be influenced by something positive? Why can't we be influenced by the Holy Spirit? At that moment, I would dare say I was possessed by the Holy Spirit. I was possessed in a sense, in a good way. The Holy Spirit inspired me. I was used as a vessel, if you will. Or the Holy Spirit let me know. He knocked on my brain. He said, say this, because this is going to change things. You know, it's like private revelation, you know, as people say. In that moment, I felt the Holy Spirit working through me and saying, don't freak this guy out. Don't worry about the knife. I know you're scared. What you're going to say is you're going to ask him about the knife, and that's going to change everything. And it did. I couldn't do that on my own. That's not necessarily something psychiatric. They don't ever tell you, hey, doc, when you walk into a room and it feels dark and heavy, this is what you should say. It's not in the chapters, folks. It's not in the books. That was the Holy Spirit. That was strictly inspiration of the Holy Spirit saying, hey, say this. It's going to change things. And it's going to change things for the better. Because what happened to this gentleman? How did he walk out of the office? I didn't get to remember. He was a knife collector. This guy had a ton of knives. I could have had security come in and taken that knife, and he would have gone home to whatever other knives he had. He wasn't saying he was going to hurt himself at that time, couldn't hold them, you know, necessarily against his will, or hospitalize him. It wasn't going to be part of the treatment plan. What we did instead was we sat down, we chatted, we talked, and got him to laugh a little bit. It lightened the mood. The room became lighter. It's how do you explain that? You've been there. I'm sure we've all been there before, where either the room, you know, you're talking about scary stories and the room gets heavy and scary, or you're watching a certain movie, or you go to a comedy show and people are laughing in the room and it's a very light feeling. The room became lighter like that. The mood became such that we could have a conversation. He was able to think clearly. And how did he leave there? Our conversation ended up showing me that he was just a lonely guy. He carried a knife around like a buddy. You remember, he's a knife collector. To some people, they might say, no, that's weird. No, but if you're a collector of something, you know, people collect different things. People collect bugs. People collect coins. People collect different things. You might have a special one that you carry around with you. You know, I enjoy playing cards, playing card decks, different backings. They're kind of fun, doing magic for my kids. Sometimes I'll carry a deck around just in case. So there's things like that. What inspires you? In this particular case, though, with this gentleman, he was able to go home. And what we ended up talking about was this. He didn't have much going on in his life. He wasn't particularly religious. He didn't have much family around. He came from a broken family. And he never felt good about himself. He never felt like he mattered. He never felt like people cared about him. He never felt important. He never felt like it was more like, why did God make me? He wasn't depressed. He was able to go to work. He was able to function, slow, albeit, you know, and I think he probably was a little bit more slumped over because he was coming to the clinic. But when he went to work, you know, he'd get his work done. He functioned okay. But he was pretty recluse. He was kind of by himself. And all he did, he had this hobby of collecting knives. So we came up with this plan. And I said, well, gosh, there's got to be some kind of clubs or something where other people are into knives or something similar, whatever it is that you're into. And then we talked a little bit about magic and throwing knives and how, you know, you see those magicians where they spin people on a board and they throw knives their way. And so we talked about that. We joked a little bit, and he actually did that. So he came back to see me, and he actually was able to go to find some kind of a club where he met people. He was a whole different person, probably by about the third or fourth visit, where he didn't need medication. He was now inspired. He was around other people. He didn't have that in his life. He didn't have that human connection. It's another thing to consider. That's how God made us. We're social creatures. We can't get around that. If we don't have that human connection, it's not going to work. The Holy Spirit is a representation of that. Notice the Holy Spirit.

0: Spirit comes out of love, the love of the Father and the Son, the love of spouses, the love we have for each other as Catholics. That's what brings about a Holy Spirit. The Holy Spirit is, in particular, the love of the Father and the Son. That's the Holy Spirit. What better love than the source of love? God is love. That's where all love comes from. So that's where the Holy Spirit comes from. I honestly believe in that moment, I was inspired by the Holy Spirit to say that, to bring this guy back to life. You know, when we talk about death and life, we can look at the Bible and we go back to Genesis and the serpent told Eve, you're not going to die. Well, it depends on what kind of death we're talking about, a physical death, you know, versus a spiritual death. This gentleman had definitely a spiritual death. And what brought him back to life? It was the Holy Spirit. It wasn't me at all. Yeah, I might have been a vehicle where I was the one who spoke the words to him. But I can honestly tell you, I would not have thought to say that normally, would not have been the normal process situation. And that's where the Holy Spirit works in our lives. We come back from the break. I want to look at the seven gifts of the Holy Spirit that we might not always think about and see, do they apply to this case and how do they apply to our lives? Because I think that we need to be inspired and use the Holy Spirit. All right, folks, welcome back to Virgin Most Powerful Radio. You are listening to the Dr. Luis Sandoval Show. Today, we're talking about the Holy Spirit and how the Holy Spirit can work in our lives. The thing is, it's so subtle yet so powerful. When it happens, it's amazing. If you were listening earlier, you heard my story about how I was inspired to get out of what could have been a pretty sticky situation, but honestly, it wasn't through my own understanding. It was literally the Holy Spirit who guided me through that and helped me know what to say. You know, this has happened to me before in different ways, not necessarily me, but I can tell sometimes where the Holy Spirit's working through a priest. Where I see it the most, quite frankly, is whenever I've gone to confession and all of a sudden the priest says something that there's no way he would have known to say, or he doesn't know how it impacted my life, or it made something make so much more sense for me in my life, where I'm going to confession, this priest doesn't know me, but the words that he say transform me in that moment or help me understand something. That's the Holy Spirit at work. You know, this is where we see the Holy Spirit is real. The Holy Spirit's always working, but can we see it or not? Well, I'll tell you what, folks, let's look at the seven gifts of the Holy Spirit. Let's see how they apply in our lives. And I'll share with you if I think that I'm inspired in any way as far as how did any of these things work in that situation I was in. Found this nice article from Catholic Answers. So it comes from a Catholic source. And it says this, as far as the Holy Spirit, the gifts of the Holy Spirit, these gifts, according to Thomas Aquinas, are habits, instincts, or dispositions provided by God as supernatural helps to man in the process of his perfection. They enable man to transcend the limitations of human reason and human nature and participate in the very life of God as Christ promised. Aquinas insisted that they are necessary for man's salvation, which he cannot achieve on his own. They serve to perfect the four cardinal or moral virtues, prudence, justice, fortitude, and temperance, and the three theological virtues, hope, faith, and charity. The virtue of charity is the key that unlocks the potential power of the seven gifts, which can and will lie dormant in the soul after baptism, unless so acted upon. Well, that's important, folks, right there. Listen to this. You know, these are upheld by the moral virtues. It makes sense, seven of them. And I want to get to the gifts of the Holy Spirit because I know we're on our last leg of our show here. But the virtue of charity is the key to unlocking them. Charity is the virtue of love, right? And I said, the Holy Spirit is really love personified. That's what it comes down to. Pretty intense if you think about it, but yet works so subtly. But they lie dormant in the soul after baptism. They are given to us at baptism. But they're sealed in the sacrament of confirmation. The thing is, if we don't use them, it's just not going to make sense. But let's look at them. Let's look at the seven gifts. Let's just name them first, and then let's go one by one. I'm going to go ahead and put a link to this article for anybody who wants to go back and take a look at these. But let's not forget, when it comes to Pentecost Sunday and year-round, we need to tap into this, folks. We need to look at these gifts and see, how's the Holy Spirit going to work in my life? Because it's not about me, ultimately. It's about God working through us. So the seven gifts, wisdom, understanding, counsel, fortitude, knowledge, piety, and fear of God. Let's go through one of them. Fear of God actually is a really good one. Let's look at that one first. Normally we start with wisdom, but let's look at fear of God first, because I get a lot of questions with regard to what does it mean to have fear of God versus what does it mean to be afraid of God? Well, let's look at what it says. Fear of God is filial or chaste fear, whereby we revere God and avoid separating ourselves from him, as opposed to servile fear, whereby we fear punishment. So these are the two different things. To be afraid of something, not to have fear of something. To be afraid of something usually means punishment. I'm afraid of doing that because I don't want the consequences. I'm afraid of something happening because I don't want the consequences in my life. That's to be afraid. That's that kind of fear versus a respectful fear of God, where I'm afraid to be away from God, meaning that I fear God, meaning that I respect God. I respect God so much and what he has to say and his commandments that I don't want to hurt God in any way. I fear being away from God. There's the big difference. I'm not afraid of God punishing me. I'm afraid of being away from God. That's the fear of God, of saying the respect for God. It's kind of like when, you know, your peers want you to do something bad and you got that peer pressure going on and you say, gosh, you know, I'm afraid that they might make fun of me or that they might not be part of the group, but I'd rather do the right thing and not do drugs or not get involved in things I shouldn't get involved in. Yeah, I'm afraid I'm going to lose some friends, but I fear what's going to happen as a consequence of doing something bad. I don't want to get drugs in my body. I don't want to, you know, go down that road of drug addiction just because to make some people happy. That's really the fear of God. It's I don't want to break the commandments because that's going to hurt God. And God's more important to me than anything else. It's that healthy respect. It's kind of like if somebody tells you to betray your best friend or something, or they start gossiping about your friend and you're like, no, I'm going to defend my friend. I'm not going to betray them. They're my friend. I'm not going to hurt them. I have a loyalty to them. That's where the fear of God comes in. It's my loyalty to God is so strong that I don't want to hurt God. I don't want to be separated from him. That's the fear of God. I respect God, and I'm going to do whatever he tells me. I'm going to follow him to the full extent possible because my love for God is greater than anything else. That's what comes from the Holy Spirit. The Holy Spirit's who lets us know, hey, love God above all else. Here are the Ten Commandments. But I'm going to help you fulfill the Ten Commandments. I'm going to help you have that fear of God, that respect for God. So I think that that's an important one. Because a lot of people always say, you know, gosh, what's the difference between being afraid of God and being afraid of the devil? You know, you can't even compare it. Fear of God, you know, is having that respect for God. Being afraid of God is saying, well, I don't want to go to hell. So God is like my default. I'll make heaven and God my plan B. Because my plan A is to not go to hell, so by default, I'll go to plan B. It's the other way around. Fear of God is saying plan A is God, and everything else is second. So I hope that kind of brings something to that. Not necessarily something that I would say was particularly pertinent to the case that I had with that patient, but, you know, putting God first in our lives is good. All right, let's go back to the top here. Wisdom. Wisdom is both the knowledge of and judgment about divine things, and the ability to judge and direct human affairs according to divine truth. I would dare say the Holy Spirit gave me a whole lot of wisdom. I was able to direct a human affair in that situation according to divine truth. And what was the divine truth in this case? The last thing this gentleman needed in my office was to be drugged off to the hospital and made to feel even less important, you know, even less like he mattered. Remember, that was the whole source of his loneliness. He was really lonely. He wasn't going through a clinical depression. He was depressed, but he didn't need medication. It's hard to explain. It's one of those things where you kind of need to be there, but he was really, really lonely. And once he found that human connection, his life changed. And I don't know that he would have found that in the hospital. That was God inspiring me and saying, hey, directing human affairs, really, that's the Holy Spirit telling me, this is the truth of the situation. This man just kind of needs a friendly voice. He needs you to be supportive. I would not have seen that otherwise. I was not blinded by the knife in front of me. The Holy Spirit allowed me to say, hey, let's change the direction of the situation. Well, what about understanding? What's the difference between wisdom and understanding? So wisdom, being able to direct human affairs. Understanding is penetrating insight into the very heart of things, especially those higher truths that are necessary for our eternal salvation. In effect, the ability to see God. So wisdom said it was the ability to judge and direct human affairs Understanding is the ability to see God himself. Meaning, this is really, it comes down to a kind of right from wrong, right? The insight into being able to see in our heart, the heart of things, especially higher truths. So what are higher truths? Higher truths are morality. You know what? It's not appropriate to wear certain outfits, or it's not appropriate to conduct ourselves in a certain way. Why? Because now this is where the question of fear of God comes in. It kind of comes back into play. Where does it come to in terms of, is this going to hurt God or not? Is this going to lead me closer to heaven or not? What does this mean for morality? What does this mean for my understanding of getting to heaven? What does this mean for what is it that God wants? I would say understanding really is more like, just because I can do something doesn't mean I should do something, almost like a prudence. I understand what the situation is. I understand how this is going to affect God, and I don't want to hurt God at all. That's pretty important. You know, that kind of, once we have that in place, I could see how understanding, fear of God, and wisdom are going to be tied in. If I understand the things of God, I'm going to guide my human affairs with wisdom in that direction, because I have that fear of God once I understand him. That's pretty important. Let's look at counsel. Counsel allows a man to be directed by God in matters necessary for his salvation. So I would think, gosh, counsel, that's right up my alley, right? I do psychiatry. I give counsel to people, but this is a little bit different. This is God's counsel. Remember, this is coming from the Holy Spirit now. It's all of a sudden we're in the Holy Spirit's clinic. We're walking in and we're coming into the Holy Spirit, and the Holy Spirit's going to give me some medicine here, some spiritual medicine. And counsel is one of the prescriptions. And what is counsel? It's going to be one of those situations where I wonder, am I saved or not? Am I in the state of grace or not? Is this, you know, we ask ourselves that all the time. How do I know I'm going to heaven? I'm doing the right things, but do I truly know I'm going to heaven? We might not exactly know if we're going to heaven or not. We might not have that understanding for ourselves, but the gift of counsel allows us to be directed by God in matters necessary for our salvation. Is this going to lead me to heaven or not? That's that understanding that's going to come from counsel. Let's look at fortitude. Fortitude denotes a firmness of mind in doing good and in avoiding evil, particularly when it is difficult or dangerous to do so, and the confidence to overcome all obstacles, even deadly ones, by virtue of the assurance of everlasting life. So let's read that one again. That one's pretty heavy. Fortitude denotes a firmness of mind. So we're gonna have a strong mindset, okay, in doing good and avoiding evil. So already we gotta know the difference between good and evil, but we've got to have a strong mindset as to which direction do we go in. And that's where fortitude comes in. So it's a strongness, a firmness. Let's see, particularly when it is difficult or dangerous to do so. This to me speaks a little bit about peer pressure. Speaks to me a little bit about when is it difficult to do good or when is it dangerous to do so. If you're in a situation, I think of the martyrs, you know, this is where fortitude really comes in. When anybody's being challenged or told that if they, you know, don't denounce their faith, they're going to be killed. And they say, okay, well, you're just going to have to kill me. That's fortitude. You know, when people are faced with, hey, reject Jesus Christ or say that he's not God, that's fortitude right there. If somebody holds out and says, well, you're going to have to kill me on that one because there's no way I'm going to turn God down. So that's an important one. Two more gifts here at the end of the show. Knowledge, the ability to judge correctly about matters of faith and right action so as to never wander from the straight path of justice. That's an important one. We never want to wander from the straight path of justice. That's knowledge. Now, piety. Piety is revering God with affection, paying worship and duty to God, paying due duty to all men on account of their relationship to God. Piety is really an understanding of the world with relationship to God. God comes first, and from there, we're going to have an understanding of how to love ourselves, how to love our neighbors, but more importantly, how to love God. We have these gifts. They've been given to us. They came to us at baptism. They're sealed with the gift of the Holy Spirit at confirmation. The question is, do we use them? And that, my friends, is something I want us to think about, something I want us to do between now and forever. Let's look at the gifts of the Holy Spirit and use them in our lives.
1: St. Faustina's Prayer for Priests. Oh my Jesus, I beg thee on behalf of the whole church, grant it love and the light of thy Spirit, and give power to the words of priests, so that hardened hearts might be brought to repentance and return to thee, O Lord. Lord, give us holy priests, Thou thyself maintain them in holiness. O divine and great High Priest, may the power of thy mercy accompany them everywhere, and protect them from the devil's traps and snares, which are continually being set for the souls of priests. May the power of thy mercy, O Lord, shatter and bring to naught all that might tarnish the sanctity of priests. For thou canst do all things. Amen. Virgin most powerful, pray for us.
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0: Welcome to the Truth and Justice Show here on Virgin Most Powerful Radio. I hope you enjoyed Father Charles Murr yesterday on his 49th anniversary for the priesthood. And we are going to talk now about Our Lady of Fatima today. And the reason is, on the 13th of May, 1917, that's when she started appearing to the three children. So I wanted to go over that because I want to talk about your daily duty, that God's will is manifested moment by moment as long as we're staying faithful to our duties in our state in life. And that's going to relate to the crisis in the world and in the church. How do we keep our eyes fixed on Jesus Christ? I always bring this up, and we're going to talk about that. And I think it'll give you, in my opinion, gives me solace to know that I don't have to worry about a pope, a bishop, priest. I pray for them, but ultimately, they're going to be judged by God. And so I pray for them, and I have to leave it at that. So let's get into the gospel for today, Ascension Thursday, for those who are in the Anglican Ordinariate that were here today. It's a holy day of obligation, not for most Roman Catholics, but a good day to get to Mass. So the gospel, again, is on John chapter 15, and I keep telling you, go and get Dr. Scott Hahn's audio recordings of the Gospel of John. Why? He educates you so much on that gospel of love, and it's a downloadable file by going to vmpr.org or call the guys upstairs and the girls upstairs at 1-877-526-2151, and they'll be able to help you get that download. All right, the gospel starts off. Jesus said to his disciples, "As the Father loves me, so I also love you. Remain in my love. If you keep my commandments, you will remain in my love, just as I have kept my Father's commandments and remain in his love. I have told you this so that my joy might be in you and your joy might be complete. This is my commandment. Love one another as I have loved you. No one has greater love than this, to lay down one's life for one's friends. You are my friends if you do what I command you. I no longer call you slaves, because a slave does not know what his master is doing. I have called you friends, because I have told you everything I have heard from my Father. It was not you who chose me, but I who chose you and appointed you to go and bear fruit that will remain, so that whatever you ask the Father in my name, he may give you. This I command you, to love one another." The Gospel of the Lord. Praise to you, Lord Jesus Christ. This is another one of those beautiful Gospels of John. I call it the Gospel of Love because he's talking constantly, if you love me, keep my commandments. If you love me, love one another. Well, I bring up this because I think love can also come in with judgment. Yeah. If you love someone and if they're living objectively in the state of mortal sin, they're fornicating, committing adultery, they're living an active homosexual life, then they're having problems. They're going to be having a problem with our Lord at the exit interview. And so out of love, I tell them, this is not right. So there you have it. That's how I see it. And let's bring the smartest guy into the room to add a few minutes. Full sheen ahead. He says this about judgment. He says, there are three different ways in which we may judge others: with our passions, our reason, and our faith. He explains it. Our passions induce us to love those who love us. Our reason makes us love all people within certain limits. Our faith makes us love everyone, including those who do us harm and who are our enemies. Now, what Bishop Sheen is saying is exactly the Christian position we have with our faith. And we think about even those who persecute us, even people at the office who bother us by doing things that are irritating to us. I have found from experience that when you love them, they have no idea what to do with that. They're expecting you to fight fire with fire. Smile and do something for them. Empty their trash for them. Do something of service. They just don't know how to handle that. And sometimes I've had it where they stop their shenanigans because they're frustrated that you're treating them with devotion, with love. But that's how we operate as Christians. All right. I want to, at this point, remind everybody that our buses are filling up for the Fulton Sheen Beatification in St. Louis for September 23rd. And if you want to join myself and also Bishop Joseph Strickland in St. Louis, we're going to have a great 3 days together. This is going to mark, you know, a real blessing for the Catholic Church, having Fulton Sheen named Blessed and then soon St. Fulton Sheen. Go to vmpr.org. That's the best, that's the easiest way to get a hold of us and get a hold of that information. Or if you have a question, call us at 877-526-2151. Also, we have August 1st of this year, the Early Church Fathers in Spiritual Warfare. Many of you went to the Spiritual Warfare Conference in April with Father Chad Ripperger. It was awesome, right? About 800 people. Now we're going to have a mini spiritual warfare conference at the Sacred Heart Chapel. We can hold a couple hundred people. And Joshua Charles, he is an expert on the fathers of the church. And he does the show with me on Fridays. For tomorrow, we'll have a show with him. Dr. Sandoval also has a show on the Virgin Most Powerful. He will be there. He's a psychiatrist and a medical doctor, and he's very well versed on spiritual warfare. So I encourage you to sign up by going to vmpr.org. And then in November, we have a biblical studies conference coming up, and I hope you can join us for that, November 7th. And who's going to be there? Father Alan Bender, a Norbertine priest. William Albrecht, he'll be coming. He's the man who does Jesus 911 here on Virgin Most Powerful Radio. Both of them you can sign up now by going to Virgin Most Powerful Radio. I also want to just set the stage for when we come back. Fatima is such an important apparition that took place in 1917 that Pope Paul VI called it a reaffirmation of the gospel. So I want to tease you and say, I want to show you what was revealed to Sister Lucia of Fatima, this little-known request that a lot of Catholics miss out on. And I'm going to tease you a little bit. It has to do with doing our daily duty and offering up our sacrifices for the conversion of sinners, including yourself and myself. So when we come back, we'll talk about that. I wanted to give you some good news, though, before we break for the break. I read this beautiful Mother's Day joy. A mom beats stage 3 cancer while pregnant and welcomes a healthy daughter. Praise the Lord for that. I see the picture of the baby. It's so sweet. mom and daddy. The mother had stage 3 Hodgkin's lymphoma while she was pregnant, and she delivered the baby at 36 weeks, achieving full remission. Now she's joyfully celebrating her first Mother's Day as a cancer-free mom. Can you imagine the prayers that were going out for Mama? Oh, yeah. And she had that safety, a safe delivery of the baby. And it's just an incredible story. Her husband, Scott, said, two people that I care deeply about and how they're going to go through this is a very hard thing. The uncertainty was tough. And so, you know, prayer is amazing. And I just wanted to give you a good news story because there are lots of good news stories that never make it to the media. No, never get on the air. Well, this one, I wanted to make sure she gets out there because I think it's an important one. Now, we're going to take a quick break. When we come back, we're going to talk about Fatima and Sister Lucia and what happened in 1943. That was during World War II. Who appeared to Sister Lucia and what was said to her? When we come back, we'll find out. Stay with us. You're listening to the Truth and Justice Show on Virgin Most Powerful Radio. Welcome back to the Truth and Justice Show here on Virgin Most Powerful Radio. We are going to get into the Fatima message. What was revealed to Sister her cause is going up for canonization too, just so you know. Sister Lucia, after the Fatima, the little known request that most of us aren't real familiar with. This was 1943. Our Lord himself appeared to Sister Lucia and told her what he desired was the fulfillment of one's duties in our state in life. So Our Lady of Fatima presented several messages to the three children. But do you know Sister Lucia received this apparition after 1917? Sister Lucia was the oldest of the three kids. She outlived her two younger cousins quite a bit, Jacinta and Francisco, who died within a couple of years of the 1917 apparitions. As of June of 23, Sister Lucia is on the path to canonization as it was announced. Now, check this out. In 1943, our Lord appeared to her and told her what he desired was the fulfillment of one's duties in state in your life and the sacrifices that fell in according to the adherence to his law. This type of penance, he said, was possible for everyone, even a little five-year-old. Get up and go to preschool, go to kindergarten, do your duty. I try to communicate this to my grandchildren every day before I bless him. When he goes to school, I said, do your duty well for our Lord. Offer up any inconveniences to our Lord for the salvation of souls. Now, she told them that the most important request of Fatima is the fulfillment of one's daily duties and sacrifices required according to God's law. She said, praying the rosary will help one fulfill this obligation. Furthermore, she told him, observance of the first five Saturdays helps one to free oneself from sin, reawaken the commitment to fulfill one's daily duties. Now, the five first Saturdays, get to Mass, receive Holy Communion, get to confession, pray for the Holy Father. This is just a good idea for the faithful to do. Now, many saints throughout the church history have believed that fulfilling the daily duties will lead to holiness. I'll mention one, but I'll also mention Pierre de Caussade, a Jesuit priest who would counsel nuns in the convent. He wrote these letters that turned into a book called Abandonment to Divine Providence. He says, God's will is manifested moment by moment, as long as we're staying faithful to our duties in our state and life. What are your duties? What I'm doing right here. My radio. I'm doing my best to communicate the love of God, the teachings of Christ, and I hope that will please Jesus by my daily duty. St. Therese, famous little way, you all know that, models of Christian obligation. She says, holiness consists simply in doing God's will and being just what God wants us to be, she said. Now, that's very similar. Excuse me. That's very similar to what Pierre de Caussade wrote. And I'm told from historians that the little flower did read Abandonment to Divine Providence because that was a Jesuit priest in France. And so that's why I think all of us can benefit from the Fatima message, but mostly not just praying the rosary, getting to confession, but doing our daily duty is incredibly important. St. John Paul II, I'll call him the Great, also emphasized the importance of daily duties in this encyclical. I remember when he came, Christa Fidelis Luce, and this was on the role of the laity. And he cited Pope Paul VI. The lay faithful, in fact, are called by God so that they, led by the Spirit of the Gospel, might contribute to the sanctification of the world as from within leaven by fulfilling their own particular duties in their state and life. The Second Vatican Council said that the laity are called to sanctify the temporal order. So Bishop Sheen used to say it this way when he was one of the fathers of the Vatican II Council. He said to his brother bishops, the guy that's dumping the trash cans and cleaning the floors at the council could be pleasing our Lord more than us if we don't take our obligations seriously in this council. And what did he do? The only one who did it that I'm aware of, 2,150 bishops, where they were staying at the hotel, the bishop said, gentlemen, we need to have a room for our Lord, a blessed sacrament room, so that we can pray when we come back from doing our duty. And he did. He got them to bring in our Lord into a room where I'm sure some of the bishops, I hope all of them, but there's free will. It could have been all of them, but some of them at least went to pray and seek God's wisdom in their work to fulfill their duties in their state in life. If you're a child, like I said, you go to school. That's your duty. Mom, dad, do your duty, taking care of the kids, Mom, keeping the house in order, making the meals. You are serving God, I would say, in a very profound way in your ordinary duties in your state and life. Now, if you're a dad and you need to go provide for the family, I get men always asking me, oh, I don't like my job. I don't like this. I want to do this. I'm going to, great. I understand you don't like it. Find another job. But right now, this is putting bacon on the table. In other words, you're fulfilling your duty by providing for your wife and children, a room, a roof over their head, and food on the table, and health, and all that. So we got to remember Our Lady of Fatima's point on daily duty is that's how we can sanctify our life and live holy. Even when we see knuckleheads in the church, affectionately I call them knuckleheads, heterodox cardinals like Hollerich calling the Senate report on women a church and a big step to ordain them. I mean, that's not his daily duty. But I can't. I'm not in management. I'm in sales. So I pray for this Cardinal Hollerich because he's a Jesuit who's lost his faith. Yeah. And there's other ones in the Vatican that we just pray and pray because they're saying things that are contrary to the perennial teachings of the church. And what do I say? Do your daily duty. Don't let this trouble you, because you're not going to judge him. Yeah, Cardinal Hollerich has a judge when he dies, and we all die. The same judge, our Lord. So our Lord hopefully will say, good and faithful servant, you've done your duty. What is the duty of a bishop? To teach, to govern, and to sanctify. Yeah. And you're not doing that? Well, let's take it up with God, because I'm going to do my duty. And that way I keep my eyes fixed on Jesus Christ and no one else. And that's why this Fatima message is so powerful. St. John Paul emphasized this so well in that document he wrote, Christa Fidelis. Now, devotion to the Immaculate Heart of Mary, our Lord and our Lady, also requested that we devote ourselves to Our Lady's Immaculate Heart. She says, have pity on the heart of your most holy mother. It is covered with thorns, with which ungrateful men pierce it every moment, and there is no one to remove them with an act of reparation. So think about that. That was 1917. World War I was going on. That's offending God. Yeah. Well, look at our culture now. There needs to be acts of reparation. Therefore, Our Lady and Our Lord provided the five first Saturday devotion, which consists the Immaculate Heart of Mary and makes reparation for blasphemies. We hear blasphemies every day in our culture committed against her. This devotion also helps free oneself from sin and reawakens the commitment to fulfill one's daily duties. And this is the key again to our holiness, the daily duties in our life. Stay focused on what God's calling you to do today. I'll just be real personal with you because you're my family. When I'm done here, I'll go over to Alhambra. I'll make my holy hour at the church there, St. Therese. When I'm done with my holy hour, I'll pick up my grandson. I bring him home. I get to take him to swimming lessons. Yeah, all these things I do as a grandpa. I'm loving it. It's my duty. The parents aren't in a position to pick them up. They're working. I got time to do it. I'm happy to do it. But not only am I, pleasing my grandson, more importantly, I'm pleasing our Lord by doing my duty. Therefore, Our Lady and Our Lord provided with these first five Saturday devotions, which console the Immaculate Heart of Mary and make reparation for the blasphemies committed against her. Again, this devotion will help us free oneself from sin, because you go to confession once a month, at least. That helps. Let us respond to Our Lady's of Fatima's call to fulfill our duties, pray the rosary, and practice the five first Saturdays. Now, I bring this up because, again, yesterday was the 13th of May. It was the first apparition of Our Lady, all the way to October. So it was May, June, July, August, September, and October. On the 13th, she came. And again, we have so much going on in our culture right now where you think, wow, this is a painful time to be alive, because we see so much corruption in our government and our church. And how do I keep my eyes? Do your duty. Hear me? Read my lips. That's all. So if you're a retired man, you're like I am somewhat, I joke about that. To fulfill your duties in your state in life. Stay with us. When we come back, I've got another topic to talk about. It's the Holy Eucharist. And I want you to know something. The Vatican came out with a strong statement, and I want to commend them for it. Stay with us. You're listening to the Truth and Justice Show on Virgin Most Powerful Radio. Stay with us, family. We'll be right back. Welcome back to the Truth and Justice Show. We were just talking about Our Lady of Fatima and doing our daily duty. You know, we're not bishops or priests, we're lay people, but here's a bishop, you know, that takes his duty, Bishop Joseph Strickland, at communicating, speaking plainly but clearly, saying about real obedience is to be obedient to the truth that is Jesus Christ. Why is he saying this? Because he's making clear statements about the perennial teachings of the church, because as a shepherd, he's supposed to teach, govern, and sanctify. So he's the one who's speaking, whether it's Bishop Athanasius Snyder or Cardinal Burke. There's others that are doing that because not that they want to be liked, they're going to be persecuted for speaking out, because there's many of us in the church who don't want anybody to say anything, just stay quiet. Well, that's not their duty. So I would like to talk a little bit about our prayers and our that we offer for Holy Mother Church. We've got some fruitful results from that. But before I do that, I'd like to ask Bishop Strickland to come on and talk about real estate for life.
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0: 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All right, I talked about praying for Holy Mother the Church for its clarity, because clarity is charity. And the Vatican came out, I love it, tells Argentinian bishops it's wrong to deny communion on the tongue or folks who kneel. Catholic faithful have a right to receive communion kneeling or on the tongue, and they cannot be compelled to receive standing or in the hand. Now, this has always been the church's teaching. And in places all over the world, priests and cardinals and bishops sometimes decide, no, I'm not going to let you show reverence to our Lord. I'm like, what? Yeah, it's happening. So the Vatican, thank you. The Vatican reportedly told these two Argentinian bishops that the faithful must not be prevented from receiving Holy Communion kneeling or on the tongue. This just happened in what? South North Carolina, just last month. So the Department for the Divine Worship and Disciplines of the Sacraments reprimanded Archbishop Marlo Colombo, who is the president of the Argentinian Bishops Conference. I love it. Wow. And Bishop Gabriel Barba of San Luis for the restrictive regulations on the reception of Holy Communion. They're going to bat for us. It has to be the prayers of us. The Catholic Church affirms the rights of the faithful to receive Holy Communion kneeling and on the tongue. That is what the Vatican officials told both of those bishops. Now, how in the world did those bishops get mixed up on that? Well, I'm going to tell you. She nailed it back in 1976 at the Eucharistic Congress in Philadelphia with Mother Teresa. She said there's a de-Eucharization going on in the church. And many bishops, priests, didn't get the memo. And they think that somehow, I don't know how they think this, that it's giving our Lord too much reverence. Can we ever give our Lord too much reverence? I don't think so. Now, last year, the Archbishop in Colombo, in violation of the church teaching, restricted the norm for receiving Holy Communion or to be a true standing. In a widely publicized incident last September, multiple individuals at the diocese basilica who were allegedly denied communion are forced to receive our Lord standing in the hand. You can't do that. Now, the Bishop Barba, for his part, had written a letter last October in which he asked extraordinary minister candidates to receive communion in the hand so that they could preach by example and become examples. Now, restrictions on reception of communion have also caused significant controversy in the United States. And I mentioned this in December. Bishop Michael Martin of the Charlotte, North Carolina diocese ordered all parish churches to remove kneelers and to cease the use of altar rails for the reception of Holy Communion. Last month, two of the three families who knelt at the altar for communion were allegedly ignored during a confirmation mass led by the bishop. So the Department for Divine Worship is currently reviewing an appeal against the archbishop for his apparent refusal to respond to the request concerning liturgical matters. So this is good news. And why do I bring it up? I bring this up, folks, because we need to pray for our leaders in our church. I will never forget back in 1985, I was recording a bishop here in Los Angeles. I was in my 20s, and he was telling us young people that the church is going to approve ordination of women and that birth control is going to be okay. So don't worry when you know, when you have your relations, don't worry about it. The church, you should, you know, use something to prevent conception. What? I'm thinking, I'm recording this. I go, what in the world is this guy saying? This is not what the church teaches. So I transcribed the cassette tape in 1985. I gave it to my good friend, Father Joseph Fessio from Ignatius Press. I had to do all this. No emails, remember, folks. Mail. I mailed this snail mail up to San Francisco, from San Francisco to Rome. Father Fessio sent it to Cardinal Joseph Ratzinger. And when he sent it to Cardinal Ratzinger, Ratzinger communicated directly to the Archbishop of Los Angeles saying, you need to correct your auxiliary bishop because he's scandalizing the flock. I said, wow, man, we were praying for that. But he ended up, the bishop called me at my home. I have no idea how he got it. My cell number, I didn't have a cell phone back in 85. My landline at the house to apologize. And he had to write in the newsletter for the diocese that he was misunderstood by us. And I told him, no, I got you on cassette tape. I heard you, everything you said. I can repeat it for you. So why do I say that? Well, for almost 50 years, I've been battling this. And it was Our Lady of Fatima, when I was a teenager learning these message, that do your daily duty. Well, for me, I was involved with evangelization for a long time, putting out cassette tapes of Bishop Sheen, teaching people the meaning and purpose of life. When I was younger, and this is like 79, 80, I started mass producing the record recordings of Life is Worth Living that the Propagation of the Faith had. And you're going to laugh. I went to the Religious Ed Congress in Anaheim. And I'm just all excited. You know, I'm an excitable guy. And when the priest came by, I said, Father, here, Bishop Sheen's Life is Worth Living. This will be great for your homilies. And the priest looks at me, young man, you're wasting your time. We don't need Bishop Sheen today in the modern church. He's antiquated. We moved on. You might as well throw those in the trash. Now, again, I go back to daily duty. Part of my daily duty was to make these cassette tapes available to as many people as possible. That priest tried to tell me I was wasting my time. I was very polite to him. I hope he's still alive because I prayed for him. But I said, Father, thanks. Have a great day. So I doubled down. It motivated me to work harder in getting these cassette tapes out. And for the last, 46 years, I've been promoting them on MP3s and on downloads. And that's why I'm so excited about Bishop Sheen being beatified. I wish that priest was alive to come with me. I would love to share that with him. What a story. Now, getting back to our daily duty. The bishops, you know, we pray for them that they will be strong. Here's another good story where I have a lot of my friends up in Toronto, Canada, praying for their cardinal. They had a March for Life, which was great, on May 14th, just a couple weeks ago. Oh, I'm sorry, May 14th, they just are having it. And Cardinal Frank Leo encouraged the Canadians to witness to the dignity of all human life, but he also condemned abortion, IVF, artificial contraception, euthanasia, ahead of the Canadians' March for Life. See, that's being proactive as a bishop. Now, why am I saying he's doing his daily duty? Man, think about it. He's supposed to teach, govern, and sanctify. He just did that. Telling us lay people, we can't have abortion. We're going to condemn the IVF process. We're going to condemn artificial contraception. We're going to condemn euthanasia. And he's standing up for the gospel of life. Now, he's going to take a lot of heat, I'm sure, even from some of his own bishops and priests in that country, because he was so straight. But you know, when he gets his exit interview, I bet you our Lord's going to be very happy that he did his daily duty to teach, to govern, and to sanctify. All right, I hear the bumper music. When we come back, I want to talk a little bit more about some things, but I also want to give you something on spirituality, because Thursday is a day we dedicate to the Holy Eucharist, and I have a great meditation on Jesus and the Blessed Sacrament you won't want to miss. Stay with us, family. We'll be back after a very quick break here on the Truth and Justice Show. Welcome back to the Truth and Justice Show here on Virgin Most Powerful Radio. I'm going to give you a meditation on the Holy Eucharist, but before I do that, the theme is, what is your daily duty? That's Our Lady of Fatima's message. Now, Poland's prime minister vows that the country is now going to recognize homosexual marriages from other European nations. And this is sad because he's actually getting pressure from the UK, from the European Union, to apologize to homosexuals, and said that the government will recognize foreign same-sex marriages despite Polish law acknowledging marriage is between one man and one woman. And this is the prime minister who's baptized a Catholic. He's not doing his daily duty. This is a matter of human dignity, he said. Really? And a right to happiness and a right to equal treatment of the state. I want to apologize to all those who for many, many years felt rejected and humiliated from the gospel. What? For many years, the Polish state has failed the test. Wow. Why do I?

put this out. Faith in the Holy Eucharist, the source and summit of the Christian life. Christ says, my child, be aware of a curious and useless inquiry into the reality of my presence in the Blessed Sacrament. At the Last Supper, I changed bread and wine into my body and blood. I then gave my apostles power to do what I had just done. These are our priests. They, in turn, passed their power and their work on to their successors. And so today we have the privilege of receiving our Lord in Holy Communion. What I did is a historical fact, but it is also a fact that is far above your understanding and too wonderful for you to grasp fully. It's a mystery. No human can appreciate completely the glory of our Lord's works. That's true. God, the eternal and all present, the fountain of boundless power, does things which are too grand to be understood by men. Pray for an increase in faith and love. Remember, I always say pray for more faith? Yep. These two virtues are most powerful to help you draw closer to me in the Blessed Sacrament. Blessed is that simplicity which is not tormented with an endless questioning of what it fails to understand. It is my word enough for every man. Some have been lost by the inquiry of pride. You will be wise to make frequent use of this sublime sacrament. You will come to know me better by the graces flowing from Holy Mass and Communion. Now remember that. Now think about this. Meditation comes. I ought to live my life with a simple, undoubting faith in God's word. Reverently and humbly approaching Jesus in Holy Communion. There will I find him waiting for me. Whatever I cannot understand, I will leave to him. He can do all things, and he cannot deceive. Christ, my God and Savior, walks with the simple, revealed himself to be humble, and gives understanding to those who are little in spirit. He teaches the deeper meaning of his words to pure minds, but hides his favor from the curious and the proud. Yep. So here's our prayer, everybody. And this is really a good meditation, especially on this Thursday, which we dedicate to the Holy Eucharist. My Jesus, give me the grace of simplicity. Wow, that's so powerful. So that I may receive your words with trust and without opposition of uncertain, unnecessary inquiry. You proved your divine power during your earthly life. Therefore, your word is the word of God, and I believe it, no matter how little I may understand it. You are the fountain of all truth and goodness. In you I put all faith and trust. Amen. I give you these meditations because this is what keeps me focused on the person of Jesus Christ. Not the crisis in the church, not the crisis in the world, the wars that are going on, all that going on. We pray for peace, Our Lady's peace plan from Fatima. But what we need to spend more time on is our sanctification, our relationship with Jesus Christ. That, to me, is what the saints did. And we're called to be a saint. Nobody, all of us. Only saints get to heaven. If you want to be a saint, you want to get to heaven, do it. Now, we have obstacles, and I've been sharing those obstacles over the years
we're talking about the adversary, the devil. Now, I remind you again, the devil has five main weapons against us. Temptations, vexations, infestations, obsessions, and possessions. Nevertheless, only one of his weapons occupy 99% of his activity. What is it? Temptation. His main aim is to get people to live comfortably in the state of mortal sin. The devil doesn't like to use the other four showy tactics because he runs the risk of being cast out. Getting people to live in mortal sin is his top priority. There were even saints temporarily possessed by the devil. St. Gemma Galdotti, St. Vincent de Paul, among others. And this was for their greater sanctification. In this sense, I would rather be possessed by the devil than live in the state of mortal sin. Because possession refers only to my body, whereas mortal sin puts my soul in a league with the enemy. What percentage of baptized Catholics might be living in mortal sin? Although none of us dare to judge on that, or what is invisible to the naked eye, we know there's no gray area between mortal sin and state of grace. With today's world and the moral chaos, each of us is responsible for cultivating the state of grace in ourselves, conscientiously, and helping others to recover it if they do lose it by sincere repentance. That's charity with clarity, because clarity is charity. So when we share the gospel with people, for example, I had a gentleman that was wanting to go to lunch with me yesterday, had a very tough upbringing. He's now 74 years old, and trying to find God because things just didn't go well for him. So we try to give him the meaning and purpose of life. And that's what we try to do here on Virgin Most Powerful Radio. To summarize, Our Lady of Fatima, little known request back in 1943, she told Sister Lucia that what is desired was the fulfillment of one's daily duties in our state and life. This is so consistent with the saints. So again, don't worry too much about the problems in the church or even in the world. Focus on your relationship with Jesus Christ by doing your daily duties for your family life. There's an old saying that Pope John Paul II wrote back in 94, to letter to the families. The way the family goes is the way the culture goes. Strong families, strong cultures. Let's stay focused on our family. Each of us. We use this term subsidiarity on the local level. We need to be holy. And how do we stay holy? By staying close to Jesus Christ in the Blessed Sacrament, by going to confession on a regular basis, by praying our rosary, and by fulfilling our duties in our state in life. And if that means going to work 8 hours a day, it's tough. Offer it to God. Remember, we offer everything in union with Jesus Christ to help redeem the world. This is one of the reasons why I constantly say to, at the end of every show, what state should we be living in? Well, the state of sanctifying grace. And how do we do it? I just told you. But we have to keep our eyes on Jesus Christ. And when I give you all this bad news in the church, it's not for you to feel bad. It's for you to pray for them and make reparation for our church, that they will come back to the perennial teachings of the church. And then I end every show with Our Lady of Fatima. Our Lady said, souls are going to hell because no one is there to pray and make reparation. Why? Because they don't know they need to pray and make reparation. Unite your sufferings with the sufferings of Christ to help redeem the world. Colossians chapter 1. Read it all. And now
We have our marching orders. Give it all to Jesus through Mary. Thanks for supporting us here at Virgin Most Powerful Radio, and I hope you look in more to the message of Our Lady of Fatima. It's, as Pope Paul VI said, it's a reaffirmation of the gospel. Thanks for supporting us. Go to vnpr.org to get more programs. God love you and your family.

Peace be to you. The whole world really has a hunger for God. As Augustine put it, our hearts were made for thee, O Lord, and they are restless until they rest in thee. When our blessed Lord saw a very hungry crowd, he said, I am sorry for the multitude. They have nothing to eat. What he gave them on that occasion is the subject of this lesson, and it brings us to the sacrament of the Eucharist. In order that we may keep the parallel and the analogy between the natural life and the supernatural life, it will be recalled that in order to lead a physical life, we must be born to it. In order to lead a supernatural life, we have to be born to it, and that is the sacrament of baptism. Then once we are born, we must grow physically. Spiritually, too, we must achieve maturity and accept responsibilities. That is the sacrament of confirmation. Now we come to the new element in life. If life is ever to live, it must nourish itself. If divine life is to live, it too needs its nourishment. That is the Eucharist. The Eucharist is the greatest of all the sacraments because it contains in a substantial way the person of Christ, who is the author of life. It is the one sacrament to which all of the other sacraments look. Imagine six arrows in a circle, all pointing to a center. The center is the Eucharist. The six arrows are the other sacraments. The Eucharist is the sun around which the other sacraments revolve as planets. All the other sacraments share in its power, and they perfect themselves in the celebration of the Eucharist. It is a sacrament that is so sublime that human reason could never guess at it. Divine love is far deeper than we know. Now, the aim of this spoken encyclopedia is not to tell you what you must believe, but to explain the faith to you. So we begin describing and explaining the Eucharist through the analogy of biology. All natural laws are reflections of spiritual laws. It is not the other way around. The spiritual is the voice, and the natural is the echo. Take, for example, the law of gravitation. That is a physical law which describes the way that all material objects tend toward the earth as its center and as their center. But in addition to that, there is the spiritual law of gravitation, by which all things are drawn to God. Material gravitation is really a reflection of spiritual. Now we come to another law, not in the physical order, but in the order of biology. And that law is very simple. It is the law of communion. To live, we must eat. All life lives through communion with some other form of life. There's nothing on this earth that does not obey that law in some way or other. You take, for example, plant life. Though it does not commune on another kind of life, nevertheless, it is dependent upon something else for its existence. So the plant life will go down to the earth for water and for phosphates and carbonates, and it also draws much life from the sun. If these chemicals were blotted out and the sun were blotted out so as to deprive plant life of communion, it would perish. You take plant life.
That is, as we said, a communion with lower life, but when we get to animal life, the law becomes far more clear. There's still greater need of nourishment. It needs, of course, nourishment from the mineral order, like sunlight and air and so forth. But the nourishment of the animal comes from plant life. From the very moment the animal comes into being, there is a quest for nourishment. Its fundamental instinct is to seek food. The animal roaming in the field, the fish swimming in the ocean, the eagle in the air, all are in search of daily bread. Without ever knowing it, they acknowledge the law that life is impossible without nourishment, that life grows only by life, and the joy of living comes from communion with another kind of life. Now, when you come to man, the same law applies. He has a body just as animals, and that body clamors for food and more delicate food. Our body is not content as the plant to take its food from the ground raw, uncooked, and unseasoned. It seeks the refinement that comes from a higher creature. And in doing so, it acknowledges that universal law of life, that every living thing must nourish itself. Life lives by life, and the joy of living is enhanced by communion with another form of life. But here we come to a difference. Man has a soul as well as a body. Does not his soul demand food? And since his soul is spiritual, does it not require some spiritual food? There's nothing on this earth that can completely satisfy this soul hunger of man, simply because it is an unearthly hunger. Everything in this universe demands a nourishment that is suited to its nature. A canary does not use the same kind of food as a boa constrictor, because its nature is different. Man's soul is spiritual, and therefore it demands a spiritual food. Now, what will that food be? Well, that question was answered by our blessed Lord in the plains alongside of the shores of Galilee. And the occasion was, too, when men were hungry. Our blessed Lord saw thousands passing in a Passover caravan, hurrying on to Jerusalem. He marked that they were toiling up the hill in small groups. Some of them were very spent from long walks, particularly mothers dragging their children and old who long for the refreshment of life. And our blessed Lord's heart goes out to them. He proposes to feed them. Andrew the apostle pointed to a boy who had 5 barley loaves and 2 fishes. These our blessed Lord took. Notice the way the gospel describes what our Lord did. Notice also the parallel between this description and the Last Supper. We are quoting the Gospel of Mark. And he took up the 5 loaves and 2 fishes and looked up to heaven and blessed and broke the loaves and gave to his disciples. With these 5 barley loaves and 2 fishes, our blessed Lord fed the multitude of thousands. It was indeed a miracle of multiplication.
A grain of wheat multiplies in the ground. So the bread and fishes, by a divinely hastened process, are multiplied until, the gospel says, everyone had his fill. You suppose that if our blessed Lord gave out money instead of bread, that the gospel would have said that everyone had his fill? Well, the effect of this miracle was stupendous, because they saw the bread and the fishes increasing. And the people saw the possibility of making our Lord a king that would bring prosperity and plenty. So they sought to make him king. That's what people want. Even from God that walks this earth. Economic prosperity. It was almost like the temptation of Satan on the mountain. Remember, Satan asked our blessed Lord to turn the stones into bread, to make himself an economic provider. And so the people now wanted our Lord to be a king, an economic, political king that would fill their gullets and their stomachs. And if he did that, he would have power, according to them. And our Lord, knowing that they wished to make him king, fled into the mountains alone. They could not make him king. He was born a king. It could very well have been that this flight from political kingship disillusioned Judas. Do you know that the first record that we have of the fall of Judas takes place when our blessed Lord here announces and promises the Eucharist? And the fall of Judas comes when our blessed Lord gives the Eucharist at the Last Supper. It was the Eucharist that disillusioned Judas. Then Judas knew that our Lord was not going to be an economic king. We said that our blessed Lord left the multitude when they sought to make him king. And then the next morning he is found at Capernaum by the people. They were curious how he got there. And when they asked him, his answer was to reprimand them, because they were identifying religion with soup kitchens. And he said, and we quote the Gospel of John, "Believe me, if you are looking for me now, it is not because of the miracles you have seen. It is because you were fed with loaves and had your fill." By these words, our Lord indicated that they had not taken the miracle as a sign of his divinity. They were looking for him instead of to him. Our Lord continues then to reproach him. These are his words. "You should not work to earn food which perishes in the using. Work to earn food which affords continually eternal life, such food as the Son of Man will give you. God the Father has authorized him." Our Lord is here setting in contrast two kinds of bread. The bread that perishes, the bread that endures to life everlasting. And he cautioned them against following him as a donkey following a master who holds a carrot. To lift their carnal minds to eternal food, he suggested that they seek the food that the Heavenly Father had sealed or authorized. This refers to Oriental bread,
which was often sealed with the official mark of the name of the baker. In fact, the Talmudic word for baker is related to seal. Just as hosts used in the Mass have a seal upon them, such as a lamb or a cross, so our Lord was implying that the bread that he would give them was sealed or affirmed by his Father, namely himself. They were not satisfied. And so they protested that maybe this miracle was not as great as it seemed. They wanted some further proof that the Father had authorized him. He gave them bread, yes. But that was not stupendous. They argued, had not Moses given them bread from heaven in the desert? Their argument now was, what proof is there that you are greater than Moses? They minimized his miracle, you see, by comparing him to Moses, and by comparing the bread to the manna that was given in the desert. Our Lord had indeed fed the multitude only once, and Moses had fed the multitude for 40 years in the desert. So they made light of the gift. Our Lord took up the challenge. He said that the manna that they had received from Moses was not heavenly bread, nor had it come from heaven. Furthermore, it nourished only one nation for a brief space of time. And it was not Moses who gave the manna, it was his Father. And finally, the bread which he would give would nourish unto everlasting life. Everlasting life. Then he told them that the true bread comes down from heaven. And they said, give us this bread. And he answered, it is I who am the bread of life. Now he makes the shadow of the cross appear. Bread must be broken. You came from God, must die on the cross. As a result of the sins of the world, these are his words. And now what is this bread which I am to give? It is my flesh given for the life of the world. Then the Jews fell to disputing one with another. How can this man give us his flesh to eat? Whereupon Jesus said to them, believe me when I tell you this, you can have no life in yourselves unless you eat the flesh of the Son of Man and drink his blood. Notice that he's picturing himself as one who gives himself, that is to say, gives himself in death. And the flesh and blood that he will give them is not just that flesh and blood that they see, it will be the flesh and blood that will be glorified, sent into heaven at the right hand of the Father. And he said that he would give it for the world. Now they begin to understand that these lambs that they saw were going up to Jerusalem to lose their blood were only a symbol of the Paschal Lamb, the Lamb of God. Then he said to them that they were to live by him as he lived by the Father. His words were, as I live because of the Father, the living Father who has sent me, so he who eats will live in his turn because of me. Our blessed Lord is here saying that the life that passes from Father to Son is now the life that will pass when he passes into his glory from himself to us. Was there anything strange about it? They knew that it was strange. They all knew what he meant.
that he was the bread of life, and that we would have to nourish himself ourselves on his life. They understood that is the reason Judas broke. Some of the disciples left and walked with him no more, saying, "This saying is hard, and who can bear it?" Then it was that our blessed Lord turned to Peter, the rock, and said, "Will you also go away?" And Peter the rock answered, "Lord, to whom shall we go? Thou alone hast the words of eternal life." He meant what he said. They knew it. Our Lord would never have permitted his disciples to have left if they had misunderstood him. Now what he promised that day, he fulfilled the night of the Last Supper. We will have occasion to talk of that at great length, but it suffices for the moment to recall that this particular night he gathered all of his apostles round about him. The next day he will die. He institutes a memorial of his death and of his resurrection and ascension. He who said that he was the bread of life, now, in the words of the gospel, took bread and blessed and broke it and gave it to them, saying, "This is my body given for you." Notice he said over the bread, "This is my body." He did not say, "This represents my body. This symbolizes my body. This is a token of my body," but, "This is my body." Notice that he also said, "Given for you." Given on the cross. And then taking wine into his hands, the chalice, he said, "Drink, all of you, of this. For this is my blood of the New Testament, shed for many to the remission of sins." Over the chalice of wine, he said, "This is my blood. Not this represents, but it is." And as the old covenant or testament was ratified with blood, so now he ratifies, as he said, the New Testament with his blood. Did our Lord mean what he said? We believe it. What makes our faith unique is this, that we do not pick and choose among the words of our blessed Lord. We do not fool around with them. When he said, "Whose sins you shall forgive, they are forgiven," we believe it. That is why there is the sacrament of penance. When he called Peter the rock, we believe it. And now when he said, "This is my body, this is my blood," we believe it. And so the law of communion continues through the universe. If the plants could speak, they would say to the animals, "Unless you eat me, you shall not have life in you." If the animals could speak, they would say to man, "Unless you eat me, you shall not have life in you." And Christ speaks to us and says, "Unless you eat me, you shall not have life in you." The law of transformation holds sway. Chemicals are transformed into plants, plants into animals, animals into man, and man into Christ. Christ, the divine pelican. According to the legend, the pelican wounds itself in order that it might nourish its young. So he gave his life to sustain our life. And the greatest joy in the world is communion with the very life of God.

0: Catholic commentary. Spiritual warfare. Stay ready so you don't have to get ready. Jesus 911.
1: Fantastic. An incredible Friday. We've got a tremendous guest with us, joining us live on the radio. We're going to be talking about the Filioque today, the very first show we do here on morning radio in this particular topic. But I'm telling you right now, we're going to have a great time. We're going to dive in deep. Before we even get started, Father, thank you for joining us. Father, how have you been?
2: Doing real well, William. I'm surprised that you invited me on for this topic that apparently people are pretty darn excited about, and apparently nobody really addresses.
1: They're very excited about it. And yesterday it came in, the suggestion came in yesterday, where people said, hey, this is a topic that you haven't covered. And it was actually sent in as an idea where people said, hey, you haven't covered this. How about that? I said, oh, you know what? Let me send a message to Father. And you replied in the positive. And I know in terms of this topic, you are tremendous. So I said, well, I've got to definitely reach out to you. And here we are. Here we are. Yeah. And I'm happy to be here. And let's get it started right away, because I know we got some tremendous questions that are coming in, some amazing ones. And we want to thank everybody. You all, your support towards Father is tremendous. You all are great. Everybody, we got the great brother James Tay. Thank you, James. Says, Laudetur Jesus Christus. Hey, Father. Hi, little Mike. Can't wait for the next Christology course and the Mariology course. He says, Father, what is the Filioque? And why do our non-Catholic Eastern brethren reject it? That's a good way to get it started. What is it?
2: Sure. Yeah, we might as well define what we're talking about. What we're really talking about is something that I've been able to trace back is Christians, since probably the 200s, have used creeds. Of course, you're all familiar with that. Anybody that's been to a baptismal ceremony in just about any traditional church, I don't care if it's Catholic or even Protestant, oftentimes will have a creed, some version of the creed recited. The one that almost all churches would use would be the Nicene Creed, as we call it. Now, of course, we're going to hear that that's a little bit too simplified word to call the creed. But most people are pretty familiar with the Nicene Creed, because if they go to church often enough, which I'm sure almost everyone here goes every Sunday, and this is the one that we recite almost always together. Now, in some places, I think of Hispanic countries, it can be a little bit more often that you hear the Apostles' Creed. And so when you hear the word filioque, the only thing that you should be thinking of is creed. That is the first thing. So obviously, my intro has been creeds. The second thing is, it's an addition to something. It's considered an addition to the creed. By addition, what we mean is two little words, and from the Son. So, and from the Son was added to one of these creeds. Not initially the Nicene Creed that we say every Sunday, but we have a lot of evidence that suggests that the earliest places where this was added to the creed was local creeds that would be like the Apostles' Creed that were used in Spain, maybe as early as the 4th century. Then the reason why we think that, too, is because tons of fathers, the most famous of which being Augustine and other famous writers, one that you may not hear unless you spend enough time listening to William, would be Marius Victorinus. Yep. In the 300s are always saying that the Latin Church has this idea that the Holy Spirit, before there was anything created in the entire world, so before time, the Holy Spirit, in some way or another, is from the Father and is from the Son, not just from the Father and in no way from the Son. So all the filioque is a commitment to in local creeds in the 300s is that in some way the Holy Spirit is from the Father before creation, and possibly in another way, but still true, is that the Holy Spirit is from the Son in a similar, if not the same way. Okay. And that has to be distinguished in later times.
1: Sure.
2: Now, why is there a filioque? This will be the last part of answering the question. The why is because we all know here, if anybody here even remotely follows religion, they've probably heard that there were Arians in the 4th century, which is the same time I'm talking about these local creeds. And it was at this time that in Spain, there were versions of what we would call Arianism, denying that Jesus, whether before the incarnation as the Word or after the incarnation, properly called Jesus, is equal to the Father. It's equal to the Father. And so the Filioque was a Latin language, Latin Christian version of anti-Arianism. And so it's meant to show that if in some way the eternal spirit comes eternally from the Word, that in some way the Word is eternal. Now, what we'll eventually end up arguing, of course, in very, very specific terms at Nicaea and other places, is that it's in the substance of the Father that the Son is eternal, because he's always in the substance of the Father, or he always possesses the substance of the Father, or you could say he always is the same as the substance of the Father. So however we wanted to express that, that's the Filioque.
1: Good answer, good answer. Now, the other part of his question, and is that true that all of our non-Catholic Eastern brethren rejected? Is that true?
2: No. What's great is I have shared with William in the past a relatively new book that came out by an author by the name of Kinzig, who's tried to compile all the evidence that we have for all the creeds in all the churches, which are apostolic, and to even trace the development of the creed from the earliest versions until the versions that you and I use every day at church. And what we found is that the Filioque is used very early in the 300s and 400s, possibly, in Syriac local creeds, which call themselves the Creed of Nicaea. In other words, they see themselves as the Nicene Creed. Now, they wouldn't pass muster as literally Nicene Creed, but what they really mean is we are faithful to the faith of Nicaea. Right. And this creed that we're reciting is based off of Nicene Orthodoxy. So that has the Filioque. Then we have Ethiopian creeds. Now, we can't really date how early or late these are. They have to be over, they have to be later than probably the 400s, since Ethiopia probably didn't have an organized system of religion and schools and theology and writings until about that time.
1: Makes sense, yeah.
2: Yeah, so, but this creed also contains the Filioque in an ancient Semitic language by the name of Ge'ez. And then we even have examples of the Filioque in the creeds of England under, we could call them Syrian Greek bishops, like Theodore, who was Bishop of Canterbury and was a disciple of Maximus the Confessor. And then we have the local Spanish creed. So we have many places in which both things that are called the Nicene Creed, Ethiopia and Syriac places in the Middle East, consider the Nicene Creed to have the Filioque. And then we have places in the Western churches too. So it really depends on the place. We would say that in the Greek language, it's very rare to find creeds with the Filioque, but not impossible.
1: That's a very good, very, very good, very, very good point. And thank you, James. God bless you for your support. He says, just even more financial contribution to Father's work. Happy Feast of St. Isidore the Farmer. Going to come up with some questions, and he's come up with some very good ones. And yes, James, I can tell you in the future, by the grace of the Lord, when Father does have time, we've done a lot of work on this. Father's done tremendous work on Vigilius and Honorius. In fact, we've done shows before, so that's definitely a topic that we can revisit in the future.
2: Right.
1: And though that's a fun topic, so yes, definitely. And thank you for your support, brother. And B. Mitch says, best 5 months ever. God bless you, brother. Best and most content on any platform. God bless you, William, the Patristic Pillars family. I love you all. We love you too, my friend. Thank you for your support. And James, here's a good one. This is a really good one. This is a really good one. Father is a Catholic, Latin or Eastern, right, allowed to believe that the addition of the Filioque is illicit? And how can I manage my earthly attachment to Diet Coke? I think the last part of the question there is a little harder, though.
2: A little, yeah. It's a deeper mystery.
1: And then he clarifies. He says, "My apologies, Father, but in my previous super chat, I meant whether it is allowed for a Catholic to believe that the addition of the filioque is illicit, since it wasn't done by an ecumenical council."
2: Your concern, James, and this is a great question, is not irrational, and it was actually shared by the Catholic churches of the East in the 9th century under the famous patriarch Photius of Constantinople, who we should consider to be a Catholic patriarch of the East. He's oftentimes styled as being somehow Eastern Orthodox, but that terminology did not exist back then.
1: Yep.
2: The idea that there's something called the Eastern Orthodox Church is terminology that really only comes about in the 14th century, 15th centuries. We won't find something like there's an Eastern Orthodox Church and a Roman Church in the 9th century. What we'll find is that there are two churches that are only designated churches in the sense of they have proper spheres of influence, but that they are in communion with one another under the leadership of the Pope of Rome. That is how they saw themselves.
1: I think we're going to briefly have to put the hole there. We're about to hit our first break, audience. That's a tremendous cliffhanger. Stick around. We'll be back in just a moment.

0: And we are back, audience. We are talking about a tremendous topic today. We're talking about the filioque. We left you off with a cliffhanger from a tremendous question from the brother James. And Father, take it away. You were diving into that. That was great.
1: Yeah, so what we set up was is that in the late 800s, in the we have an issue with, hey, we in the Greek, we don't have this "and from the Son" language, even if you have it in some of the Latin churches. And they didn't know about these other churches having it. It just wasn't, that information wasn't available to them. So there was an objection. And basically, if we to really collapse it into a story that will fit into our time period, yeah. Photius, he has this opinion, Pope, you should really try to get these Frankish, or we'll call them French, these Frenchies, to not use the filioque in the formal creed of Nicaea, because we haven't approved it for our local churches over here. And in fact, it's not been approved for the universal church in any official council. And the Pope was like, yeah, you're right. It hasn't been approved by any official council. It's Orthodox, but it hasn't been approved by an official council. Now, what Photius also didn't know was that many other nations had done something similar to this, like the Armenians, which he didn't like Armenians, and so it didn't really matter. But the Armenians had added to their creed in a similar way that the Franks had done, and the Ethiopians, but he wouldn't have liked the Ethiopians. He maybe wouldn't have cared as much either about the Spanish and the English. It would have probably at least made some impression on him, like if all these countries that have the Nicene Creed have the filioque, and if he had known about all the saints that taught on it, because he had been alerted that maybe Augustine said something about it, he may have been even more reconcilable to it. But his local tradition was, you're only allowed to use one creed, absolutely, and that's the Nicene, whereas the Roman Church had always had many, many, many Orthodox creeds and didn't just have a monopoly, an official state declared monopoly on the creed. So what happened was, is a council was gathered in 880 that finally said, you know what, the Roman Church, because it's a reasonable request, is going to forbid for this time any additions to the creed. And we're just going to use the common creed that the Roman Church and the Greek Church in Constantinople have been using the last several hundred years. And so there was an agreement to only use the creed without the filioque. So in that sense, it would have been illicit in Rome and illicit in Constantinople to use any other creed. And there was even an attempt to try to get the Franks, this, we're just going to make it easy and say the Frenchies, to stop using it. It didn't really go anywhere, but there was not really any serious discipline about the matter since it was so traditional in the Latin Church. So it kind of just disappeared as an issue, and it actually was not really an issue for the two churches until they got into another fight again under the Patriarch Carolarius and Cardinal Humbert after 1054. And it wasn't because the Greeks had an issue with it. It was because the Latins had forgot that the agreed-upon creed was a law, because they had kind of just letting it go to the side. And they had, in the meantime, added the filioque from the other creeds and transferred it to the Nicene Creed. And so they accused the Greeks of omitting it. And that's where the real battle started. A historical error that wasn't brought about by a pope, but was brought about by a cardinal who was known not to like Greeks very much. And so that kind of started the ball rolling, and then it became a big issue. And really that became the dividing point, along with one other issue, which we won't go into today, between the two churches. So it would be legitimate to say that there was a period in the church's history in which it was illicit to add the filioque to the Nicene Creed. But then, through a series of councils and papal decrees, because it was already known to be Orthodox, it was decreed to be legitimate. And so what we would say is there were two ecumenical councils for the Latin Church that legitimized this change. So they reversed policies. In 880, the policy was the church in Rome doesn't want the filioque used because it hasn't been agreed on by both churches. And then it later was reversed back by the churches to say, no, it's not only legitimate, but we're going to add it. And the Greeks don't have to add it because it wasn't part of the original creed. And we're okay with that, provided that we both agree that in some way, the Holy Spirit has to be the Spirit of the Son and not just the Spirit of the Father before there was anything created from eternity. So that's where we're at today.
0: That was a very comprehensive and a brilliant answer. I learned some things as well that was very, very good. Thank you for that, Father. And James, thank you for asking really, really good questions. And Daniel's got a confession to make, man. Daniel, God bless you. Thank you for the support, brother. He says, Father, forgive me. I've sinned. I made some picks for edits in the patristic family group, and the patristic family went ballistic. Now we're digging pictures of William, and AI is not helping. I repent.
1: Digging pictures of William? Does that mean old pictures of you?
0: Old ones, yes. Old. Back when I had hair, Father.
1: Ah, well, from the last pics that I've seen with the AI, you do have hair again.
0: Oh, yeah, they've done that. Daniel, brother, God bless you. Thank you for the support, my friend. And, this is a good one. Bronco, shout out to Bronco, who right now he's asleep. He's from Australia land. But last night when I announced that you were going to be on, he was very excited. So he sent in this question. He sent it in way earlier today. We're thankful. He says, Father, Revelation 22:1 is basically in the Nicaea Creed. We believe in the Holy Spirit, the Lord, the giver of life, who proceeds from the Father and the Son. It's like OC? I'm
1: trying to think. Oriental Catholics? Orthodox?
0: Orthodox Christians. I think. Yeah. Are just rejecting the opening of the last chapter of Revelation.
1: I've heard this mentioned before. Would you pull up that verse for us, William?
0: I have it open for you, yes, and I know this because we've talked about it a few years back, you and me, you, Dr. Goff. Then he showed me the river of the water of life, bright as crystal, flowing from the throne of God and of the Lamb. And as you know, I know this because I've done my research, as you know very well. St. Ambrose reads it this particular way, because you have one river flowing from the throne of the Father, God, and the Son, the Lamb. And as we know, the river of running water in St. John and Johannine language represents the Holy Spirit, because he tells you, out of his heart shall flow rivers of living water, the same language in the Gospel of St. John, chapter 7, verse 38 to 39. So what are your thoughts on that in terms of Bronca's question there?
1: Well, that metaphor is also used by St. John Damascene to talk about the flowing of the Spirit from Father and Son, where the Father is like a lake and the Son is like a conduit, like a stream.
0: Wow.
1: So I'd have to refresh my memory on exactly what he concludes.
0: Yeah.
1: So the greatest Eastern Father that really tackles the issue of the filioque says, in the East, we do not say from the Son, which is true about the creed, but we say that the Spirit is of the Son, of the Son. So he kind of has a middle answer. He doesn't seem to be opposed to this interpretation of Revelation 22:1, but he would not go so far as to say the preposition ek. Do you know what the prepositions that are used in Revelation 22:1 are? It'd be kind of an interesting question.
0: Yeah, I'd have to look that up right now.
1: Yeah, so that's something maybe at a break we can take a look at and get back to people on.
0: Yeah, maybe the brother Daniel can help. Daniel, you guys know if I open my Bible software, it tends to crash. Maybe Daniel, who's sharp in Greek, maybe he can help us with the Greek.
1: Yeah, if we have any prepositions there to see where they're used and whatnot. The real problem that we get into with metaphors, if I say Jesus is a lion, we're not being literal. And so we have to figure out in what ways there's a comparison between a lion and Jesus. Now, let's say that we find out through reading a lot of Bible literature that lion is meant to be an emphasis on courage. So then what we really are saying is Jesus is literally courageous, not literally a lion. And so you see that metaphor right there is meant to compare an attribute that is or a quality that is oftentimes thought of in a certain mind as lion, courage, and then to place that on Jesus as a parallel. Well, the problem here is that we're dealing with a metaphor.
0: Yeah.
1: And a metaphor means that we're going to have to guess. Now, the question is, do all the fathers guess that the metaphor means the same thing? And if they do, then we have a universal patristic tradition of the same interpretation. And the Council of Trent teaches us that that would be, by its nature, infallible. What I don't know the answer to is how many fathers go on a commentary of Revelation 22:1. And I'll bet you if anybody would know, it would be William.
0: There are a few of them. Yep. Unfortunately, as you know very well, early on, in terms of early commentaries in the book of Revelation, there are not many. Yeah. Mm. In fact, a complete extant commentary on Greek for St. John's Apocalypse, it doesn't exist until we get to the 6th century.
1: Right.
0: Which really kind of really, you know, we get excited at Oikumenias, but in the grand scheme of things, that's kind of late in the patristic era, isn't it?
1: Yeah, yeah. Now, I do think we do have some early Latin ones.
0: Latin we do. Victorinus is one of them.
1: Mm-hmm. But can you recall?
0: Okay, Daniel provided it. Daniel said it is ek.
1: Mm-hmm. And it's ek where in the sentence? Let me see. Ek tu throno tu theou ke tu arniou. Actually, that's very promising.
0: Right? I think because, so.
1: What we have to do here is we have to distribute the preposition ek to mean from the throne. There's a common throne. Here the idea would be there's a common essence. And the common essence of God and the common essence of the Lamb. And this, I think the Greeks would be willing to concede historically, that the filioque means

0: we're doing, taking questions, your tremendous questions that are coming in. We're very happy to be hearing from you. You're sending in some great ones. And the brother B, Mitch, who is tremendous, we love him dearly. He says, God bless Big Mike and Father Kappas. Enjoy the Christology courses. I watch them with my wife and she enjoys them. What is the best book in the Filioque?
1: Whew,
0: that's a tough question, man. I got to say, B. Mitch is really getting right to it there.
1: You know, it kind of depends on what we're looking for. If we want the best kind of justification of the Catholic position in sort of a tidy way, that is a really tough question. Have you run into a Filioque book as such? Maybe this is another one we have to write, William.
0: That might be one that we have to work on. We got so many we got to work on. That might be the one that we have to do after Christology. In terms of as in depth as you know the material that you know, no, there are books out there that are beginner level, that have a bunch of quotes here and there. But in terms of going in depth, you're probably gonna have to look at older ones.
1: Yeah, I don't know that you're gonna. I don't know that I've run across anything. Probably the closest that you're going to get to a book that is somewhat satisfying, but it doesn't help you think the problem out, is the Cisniewski, which is a mouthful book, which is the history of the Filioque problem.
0: Sure.
1: Where he's going to give you all the major developments and all the major figures, and he's just going to list them, but he doesn't come to any conclusions at the end. Come to any conclusions.
0: I think he tries to take a more of a mutual scholarly approach, but
1: right, and that's put out by Oxford. Yeah. You could probably put up the book. I would say it's not worth a purchase if you don't like reading a lot of historical quotes of one paragraph that only give you a little bit of context and don't really resolve the issue for you. So it may not be worth the purchase. I honestly have never run across a thorough Filioque treatment, honestly.
0: Yeah, thorough
1: enough. There do exist some by the Dominicans in Latin, maybe many, many centuries ago. But they have to deal with the history that they knew it back then. So, yeah, nobody's ever combined everything that we know about history and documents that have been discovered. Like there's like a wonderful cache of new documents discovered about the translations that were made of Latin fathers on the Filioque into Greek, which is one of my specialties, from the 1300s and the 1400s. So yeah, there's a lot that's been done since probably the 1950s and 60s when the last apologetics books of any worth were probably written. And they were usually written in Latin, I think.
0: Well, you've got a book that you put out in the where you touch upon it. You've got a book where you put out.
1: I mean, maybe,
0: the book in the Epiclesis. You go into the Filioque there, don't you?
1: I may mention it. It is certainly not a. It is certainly not a.
0: Not as in depth as you would.
1: A central theme. No, if it's mentioned, it would be mentioned in passing because of just Florence treating it.
0: Oh, okay, gotcha. Just because of Florence. Yeah. Gotcha. That does make sense. And hey, so, you got your favorite student here. Ari, how you doing, Ari? Ari, God bless you, Ari. And your favorite student says, Father, it's a good one. If someone is discerning between, and thank you, Ari, for the support, between Roman Catholicism and Eastern Orthodoxy, in terms of the Filioque, if they're trying to decide between the two, why should they choose Catholicism? God bless you from your favorite student.
1: Yeah, and we have to get together with Ari since
0: we do.
1: Since she's been so generous to amazing. Invite us.
0: Yes.
1: Yeah. So and so, let me get back to you this week on that, William. So that
0: definitely.
1: We can close a time definitely. Together. I would say this: the greatest difficulty I think for an Eastern Orthodox position would be this. If the standard accusation against, let's say, a Catholic version of the Nicene Creed that we use today in our churches and almost all our churches, which is with the Filioque, would be that you've added something to the creed. And I think an even stronger position would be you added something to the creed. And in 880, we had a council that said, we're not going to add stuff to the creed anymore.
0: Yeah.
1: You know, so you guys violated that. So that's that whole illicit question.
0: Yes.
1: And so that sounds strong because we have an actual document in Greek, and we even know that in

0: Latin collection of canons. After 880, is this council was considered important in 880 that didn't allow additions to the creed. So why are you allowing additions to the creed now? You know, it sounds like we're in the weaker position. The greater difficulty becomes when you see that there's only, if you imagine in your mind, there's only two choices. Either you're allowing one addition or any addition to the one creed of the two churches. But the Roman Catholic Church has never had there's only one creed for the one Catholic Church of Jesus Christ. We have the Athanasian Creed. We have the Apostles' Creed, which we can use at Mass. We have the Nicene Creed. We have, which doesn't have the Filioque. We have the Nicene Creed with the Filioque. We even have different other creeds that have been historically used. So the first problem is that if you look at it as if every church only has one and only one creed, that's not accurate. So the Syriac Church doesn't have one creed. The Armenian Church doesn't have one creed. They oftentimes have many different versions of the Nicene Creed.
1: Yeah.
0: So that doesn't answer the question yet. That just helps us understand that one church, the Eastern Orthodox Church, is saying there's only one creed. It's called the Nicene Constantinopolitan Creed. But that's not true. It's only true for the Eastern Orthodox Church since really the 600s. Yep. 600s, okay? All the way up until 451, Constantinople was using a locally changed version of the creed that was called the Nicene Constantinopolitan Creed, and they didn't ask permission or have a council that invited any of the other churches that they were in communion with. So a local council, it did think of itself as imperial or ecumenical, but it did not enforce that creed on the rest of the church. It only decreed it, as far as we know, for the local church of Constantinople under the local bishop, the successor to St. Gregory Nazianzen, who I think was Nectarius, if I remember correctly. So Nectarius, as the bishop of Constantinople, came up with what is called the Nicene Constantinopolitan Creed. And believe it or not, that's not the version that we use now, but that's the basis of the version that we use now. We don't actually have a copy of that creed. What we have is that it was shared, that the local Constantinople version was shared with the rest of the bishops of the church for the first time in history in the year 451. So we have a Bishop Nectarius, whose local council invents additions to the Nicene Creed without asking any permission from any other bishops of the church or asking for their cooperation. And then after he does that, he then decides to publish that creed for his local church of Constantinople. It's only being used there. So from 381 to 451, the local church of Constantinople, which is the Greek-speaking church and the second see in the empire, it is that church which first started using a creed which wasn't the Nicene Creed. Do you see what the difficulty is?
1: Oh, yeah.
0: If you're not allowed to add to the creed unless there's some sort of discussion between all the churches or there's some sort of formal ecumenical council. 381 council wasn't recognized by all the churches as ecumenical yet, and that's even admitted by Orthodox historians.
1: Right.
0: So you have the local bishop Nectarius who adds to the creed without any permission. And in fact, if you go to the Council of Ephesus in 431, when St. Cyril quotes the creed against Nestorius.
1: Oh, yeah.
0: He quotes the original Nicene Creed, and he does not refer at all to the Nicene Constantinopolitan Creed. In fact, it's Nestorius who claims that the Nicene Constantinopolitan Creed is the creed of the church, and Cyril knows nothing about it. And in fact, all the churches that profess a belief in the creed in 431 do not use the Nicene Constantinopolitan Creed. They oblige the entire church to only use the Nicene Creed before any additions of Constantinople. You're like, wow. So here's the problem. Here's the problem. if the Eastern Orthodox Church has a principle that can never be violated, okay, if this is the eternal principle, this is usually what you'll hear. The eternal principle is you're only allowed to use the Nicene Constantinopolitan Creed, and any other creeds are anathema. Well, really, you're kind of kicking the can down the road, because all the Catholic Church did is what the local bishop of Constantinople did in 381. He added unilaterally to the creed. He never asked permission of anybody. And it was only many centuries later, after some heated discussions, that finally everyone said, you know what? That's Orthodox. That's exactly what happened with our filioque. Yeah. We added unilaterally the Roman Church, the filioque, to the Nicene Creed. It was a heated issue. And then there was eventually an ecumenical council that said, you know what? This is okay. And so what we see is, if that kind of legitimization of the filioque is not permitted in the Roman Catholic Church, it shouldn't have been permitted from 381, especially given the fact that St. Cyril forbade any compositions of the creed, especially since Nestorius is the first person that we have that gives us tidbits of what the original Constantinopolitan Creed looked like, which is not the creed that was published by Chalcedon. Chalcedon published a version based on the changes of Constantinople in 381, not the exact version. We know what some of the differences are. And so basically then the answer is the Orthodox need to be very careful how they formulate their opposition to the filioque, because they could end up condemning their own position from 381 all the way to 451 as an illegitimate creed.
1: What a great answer. That's a great one. We'll leave it there for the break. We're about to hit a break, and we'll be back in just a moment. What a tremendous answer for a tremendous question. Ari, thank you so much. We'll be back in just a moment after this break, Facebook.

0: And we are back, faithful. We're having a tremendous dialogue about the Filio Queen. You all are making it tremendous with amazing questions. Before the break, we had a great one, as we always do, from Ari. Her questions are always right on point. And we want to thank you all for showing up. Thank you for your support. And we want to thank our amazing moderator and member, the legendary Mr. Freddy de Jesus. He says, God bless you. Thank you for blessing us with your time, edifying us with your knowledge. Mr. Freddy de Jesus, thank you for being here, brother. God bless you, my friend. Thank you for showing up. And Balam Blues would like to ask you, Father, thank you for the support, Balam. Father, what is your opinion on the official ecumenical dialogue between the Catholic and the Eastern Orthodox and the Oriental churches? An Oriental Orthodox podcast recently had an episode on this, and the priest did seem quite optimistic.
1: Yeah, I would say there is some, I'm going to call it some pessimistic way for me to see this, but overall optimism. Okay. Here's where the pessimism is. The pessimism is no one is trained in ancient ways of thinking anymore. Now, what I mean is all the Eastern fathers that are going to really be discussing the Filioque and all the Western fathers that treated the Filioque were really well educated in philosophy. Oh, yeah. And what I mean by that is Greek philosophy and the Latin absorption of Greek philosophy. And so they understand a lot about abstractions and how if you take away any of the material stuff in being, how beings just as non-material things are supposed to work and function and what kind of actions they're capable of. Yeah. And so if you actually go to the Council of Florence, the two great theologians behind the Council of Florence, which are Mark of Ephesus and Gennadius Scholarius, those are the two great minds that represent the Greek church. They understand what we call metaphysics, which is talking about being after you strip off all the stuff like quantity and quality and place and position, anything that has to do with stuff that we can see, touch, hear, smell. And so the pessimistic part is the Catholic and Orthodox dialogue document is a historian document. It's just really saying, hey, there's a lot of legitimate reasons why filioques existed in local creeds and was added to the Nicene Creed, and none of it was malicious. That's really great. That's the optimistic part. The pessimistic part is nobody is actually volunteering on a large scale, and no educational institutions are using the kind of educational background, except for a very small group of Catholics, like East Coast Dominicans and maybe some specialists in medieval studies. They really don't understand what's at stake. And so the Catholic Orthodox dialogue document is a very good historical document. And I think it's a good foundation to say, this is really just a historical problem. And since both of our churches were giving each other communion for 1,000 years and the Filioque was always present, whether it be in the Spanish church or the Frankish church or the English church or eventually the Roman church. And as we know now, in the book, hopefully, that William will make known to you because it contains all these documents, yep, in the Syriac churches and in the Ethiopic churches, the Filioque was everywhere, not at all places and all times, but you could find it in just about any place except certain places that were Greek-speaking, except certain. So the reality is the Filioque was problematic for people who had never seen it, but not problematic for just about every language church that had seen it, right? Now, what that should lead to is, hey, this is a difference, but it's not a doctrinal difference, and therefore we can bury the hatchet. The very thing that principally led to division between our two churches is no longer an issue. But we know that a new issue has kind of become more important than that, and that's the role of the papacy. Yes. So we do have to overcome that one. But I think that we can bury the hatchet on the Filioque. Now, the weak part, the pessimistic part is we won't be able to bury the hatchet because Greek theologians understand metaphysics and Latin theologians that are on the dialogue commission are trained in metaphysics. Almost nobody is. And so they're not going to understand that the problem can be overcome in the ways in which Thomas Aquinas and Bonaventure and Mark of Ephesus and Gennadius Scholarius would want it overcome. And that sounds disappointing, and I think it is. But I can overlook that if we all just admit that the churches have always been united with Filioque creeds throughout the Latin Church, wow, and by extension, other churches. That's sufficient for me to say it's always been part of tradition on the Catholic Church's level. And the Greeks saying, okay, we can see that now. So we acknowledge that it's always been part of tradition. And provided that you believe in it in the way in which it's always been believed, we have no problem with that. The bigger problem becomes is some people that are really detail-oriented, and this is not a bad habit, want to say, well, what does it mean exactly, the Filioque? Does it mean the same thing as Marius Victorinus meant, as St. Maximus the Confessor meant? And this is where the dispute could arise, and that was actually the dispute of Florence. So I think it's a valid objection if the Greeks were to come up with that, but they actually don't have anybody nowadays that I'm aware of that can make that objection. Now, that may sound like I'm being judgmental. I wish that I could find someone to read or someone to quote that was different than that. But I have to say here that I'm going to pull out my little, I have a special club membership card. And my special club membership card is to a group that specializes in tracking the Greek translations and reception of scholasticism in the Orthodox Church from the 14th century all the way into modern times. And so we specialize in finding theologians who know metaphysics and who use metaphysics in the East. And I'm not finding that modern theologians of the Greek Orthodox Church are familiar with their own past and history. So that for me would be the disappointing part. So there is optimism, but what I would not be willing to concede is right now they're ready to agree on the Filioque in the terms in which Mark of Ephesus and Gennadius Scholarius would want there to be agreement, okay?
0: Phenomenal answer. And that really does get to the heart of the issue. We got to get better in metaphysics. You better know your metaphysics, Catholics. You better know it. Because I very often, a lot of the time, when I tune into these shows on the Holy Eucharist, and I don't mean here, when I tune into any other shows and I hear people talking about the Eucharist, I almost always tune out. Because in terms of Eucharistic metaphysics, I'm shocked sometimes with the amount of things that we hear out there. We got to get better all the way around. And I think if that is an area where I can say, we got to get sharper. The incredible, the phenomenal Brother James, thank you for his support. He said, as I said before in a Christology stream, Augustinian ignorance or anti-Augustinian beliefs in the East. He says, not surprised Photius hated the Arminians. They used unleavened bread long before the West. Would that be a reason why? Do you think that that would be a logical reason there, Father, from what you've read?
1: So, that's pretty much it. The unleavened bread. Now, it wasn't just that they used unleavened bread, like, this tastes like garbage. Or why would you use that? Because Jesus didn't use it. It was a deeper reason, and it was the reason why we believe Armenians use unleavened bread is because they deny the human soul of Jesus, and the leaven represents the rising of the soul in the flesh.
0: Yeah.
1: That's the symbolic reason, but that is essentially right. It has to do with the hatred of the Armenians for unleavened bread. And then it's just easier to say that when the Latin Church started to use unleavened bread universally, which is sometime probably around the year 1000, that they were like, oh, you're Armenians. And the Latin Church response would be, are who? Like, where's Armenia? Like, I had never seen an Armenian before. Like, I've never been at an Armenian mass. I wouldn't even know what the Armenians are doing for mass. No, you're Armenians. Why? Because you're using unleavened bread. Yeah, but we're pro-Chalcedon and they're anti-Chalcedon. It doesn't matter. You're using unleavened bread. That's an Armenian thing. Well, we don't even know any Armenians. So that becomes then the debate. Like, are we bad Armenians just because we're using unleavened bread? That ends up being the debate. Now, I would argue that from an official church point of view, that is just no longer a discussion point.
0: Sure. Yeah.
1: That's just not a big issue because I think everybody understands that that is not essential to Eucharistic making, especially since many Eastern Orthodox now feel a lot of sympathy towards Oriental Orthodox churches now.
0: Sure, right.
1: And you did have, by the way, Sir Minime that asked a question a little bit ago, and it was So the Trinity is like water.
0: Did you see that one? Yes. I just barely, yeah, I'm trying to go in order.
1: Oh, I'm sorry. Yeah, as long as you saw.
0: No worries. We'll get to that one in a moment. Okay. So audience, stick around. We're not done. In 2 minutes, we'll be off the radio airwaves. We're going to continue here on YouTube. We're not done. So when I wrap it up here on the radio, for the people listening to the radio, we're not done. We just got to wait for the music to play, and we're not going anywhere, so do not leave. Very often, people don't know that. We'll get to that in just a moment there. So just for the radio, just to lay that particular point out, the churches are, they no longer look at that as an insurmountable difference anymore than in terms of the issue of the unleavened bread. Is that correct?
1: Yeah, I think that's a minor difference than in theological discussions now. It's considered a legitimate practice.
0: Right. I think you bring up a good point there, and I'm glad you do, because the one thing that I have noticed when actually talking to people that actually know the languages, that are real scholars, that aren't playing these internet kiddie games, that know the arguments, we're a lot closer than people realize in the apostolic churches, definitely in terms of Christology. I mean, I've flat out had people like Dr. Brock and Dr. Harak and scholars on the air say that. In for the Oriental Orthodox side, Eastern Orthodox agree. So really, really on this issue, we should be closer as well. But I think you did make a good point, and that is going to be a point where I'm going to leave the radio audience hoping for more, and you can hope for more, and you will get more. An issue is the papacy. There's no way around that. We differ there when it comes to the papacy, and there's no pretending. That is our, clearly we will argue as Catholics that that is what unites us visibly, and we'll argue it's a biblical point. I mean, we put a book out on that, and clearly we're going to, and in the future, just for the audience, before we wrap it up, we've got a few more seconds. We will do shows, audience, for our radio people on Vigilius, on Honorius, on a lot more faithful. We have a lot of great things planned for you in store. Faithful, have a fantastic Friday. See you again soon.

0: Terry and Jesse Show. Two Catholics with PhDs in common sense. Lot to talk about today. I'm reporting for duty. Terry, what about you?
1: I'm reporting for duty, and I think they're going to see me in a minute here. The camera, I think, is being turned on. Jess, I think this is going to be a great show, and I'll tell you why. This is the month of May. We talk a lot about the May crownings. I hope everybody can do one at home and at their local parish. But we've got Fulton J. Sheen's insights from his book, The World's First Love. And that book is the best book on Our Lady. People like Scott Hahn and other converts have all told me that's their favorite book on the Blessed Virgin Mary. We're also going to talk about something that I think is just fascinating, and it makes sense. Strange phenomena of the spiritual warfare, a Catholic convert's testimony. When you hear what this convert went through to become a Catholic, you got to say, man, the devil was upset about her conversion. I mean, this is reality. Now, Jesse, just to give what we always call need-to-know files, I just think that this is an amazing one. Target, remember years ago when Target started selling, you know, the Pride clothes and everybody said boycott them and they lost a lot of money?
0: Yes.
1: Well, we got the message to them because, you know what? Target decided they're not going to sell the Pride clothes, and the LGBT people are now protesting. But guess what, Jesse? They're a small amount of people compared to us. And guess what Target's going to do? It's going to meet their customer base and say, you know what? We're not going to promote this. So I just want to say thank you to all of you, including myself, who said, no, I'm not going to shop at Target if you're going to do that. Number two, South Carolina passes a ban on transgender surgeries. Are you kidding me? Yes, more states are doing that. Thanks be to God. The last one, and I'll turn it to you, Jesse. All these tornadoes in Oklahoma, one of the Catholic churches got, and I mean, everything was torn apart by the tornado. Their church was really in bad shape. There's only one thing that didn't get damaged, Jesse. It was the tabernacle. So again, it's on the internet if people want to see it. But it just shows me again that God cannot be mocked, and that God's power is more powerful than anything on the planet. So I'll turn it over to you.
0: And of course, you know, naysayers will say, well, that's a coincidence. No, it's not a coincidence. For you, it's a coincidence. For God, it's a God incidence.
1: That's right.
0: Okay?
1: Yep.
0: Couple of other things I want to mention. The month of May is dedicated to the Blessed Virgin Mary. A good news item. A parishioner stopped an armed teen from entering church.
1: Awesome.
0: There was a possible shooting avoided Sunday when parishioners at a Louisiana Catholic church confronted a teen armed with a rifle. He had attempted to enter the church during Holy Mass, where dozens of children were preparing to make their first Holy Communion, and the parishioners immediately stopped the teen and took him outside as soon as he opened the door.
1: Love it.
0: And took away his rifle. Good for them. Also, Nevada and other swing states are swinging for Trump. Recent New York Times, Siena polls of registered voters show former President Donald Trump with a 12-point lead over President Joe Biden in the battleground state of Nevada. Trump is also currently leading in a number of other swing states, including Georgia, Arizona, and Pennsylvania. Biden won all of these, supposedly, in 2020. Also, South Carolina protects kids. This is a good news item.
1: Yes.
0: South Carolina Republican Governor Henry McMaster is set to sign a bill that prohibits subjecting children to puberty blockers and gender transition surgeries. The law will also forbid teachers to facilitate students' gender transitions without telling the parents of the children's parents.
1: Yep.
0: And also, Catholic three-time Super Bowl champion. And here's the difference here between secular colleges.
1: Oh, yeah.
0: You know, where you have like here at the college here in Mesa, Arizona, Community College, Jill Biden came to give the commencement address.
1: Oh, no.
0: I remember when I graduated from Mount St. Mary's over 25 years ago, they had Monica Lewinsky.
1: What?
0: Came to give the address at Mount St. Mary's College in Los Angeles, California.
1: Unbelievable.
0: Yeah, well, what a difference. In Steubenville this year.
1: Yeah.
0: Guess who gave the 76th commencement exercise to 900 students?
1: Who?
0: None other than U.S. Supreme Court Justice Samuel Alito.
1: Oh, that's great.
0: Who urged the students to go out boldly.
1: Yeah.
0: And he warned the students of exercise your freedom of speech and religion because they're seriously in danger. And guess who went to Benedictine College, another great Catholic college in Atchison, Kansas. Catholic three-time Super Bowl champion Harrison Butker, he was there at the commencement ceremony, and he said this, quote, "Our Catholic faith has always been countercultural." He said, "The world around us says that we should keep our beliefs to ourselves whenever they go against the tyranny of diversity, equality, and inclusion." What a difference, Terry.
1: Yeah, see, I see a big move going on. I'll give you another example of that. An appeals court in North Carolina sides with the Catholic school that fired a homosexual teacher for plans to marry the partner. Now, Jesse, the First Amendment safeguards the rights of religious organizations free from interference from civil authorities to select those who will personify its beliefs. This is known as the ministerial exception. So it's there in the law, but now we're finally getting the judges to say, hey, wait a minute, Catholic churches, okay, they fired a teacher. The guy was not doing what morally is acceptable. They have a right to do that. And I just find that, I see a change going on, Jesse, and it's looking good. Like the woke culture is on the run because so many people are standing up and say, not on my watch, so let's keep it going.
0: Terry, you even have, you know, middle of the roaders or liberals like Joe Rogan, Elon Musk, Bill Maher.
1: Yes.
0: They're pushing back and they're not exactly.
1: No, they're not.
0: Not exactly, you know, faith-filled conservative men.
1: Nope.
0: Also, Terry, today's the feast of St. Matthias. Pray for us.
1: Amen.
0: The name Matthias, he was the apostle who replaced Judas, who committed suicide, as one of the 12. The name Matthias means, quote, gift of God, close quote. In the Acts of the Apostles, the tradition of the church tells us that Matthias was one of the 72 disciples that the Lord sent out to preach the good news. So he was already a bishop, one of the 72 bishops that was commissioned by the Lord. Matthias was with the Lord since his baptism, according to tradition, and was a witness to Christ's resurrection, according to St. Peter in the book of Acts. He remained with Jesus until his ascension, and according to various traditions, St. Matthias preach in Cappadocia, Jerusalem, and the shores of the Caspian Sea, which is modern-day Turkey and Ethiopia. He's said to have met his death by crucifixion in Colchis or by stoning in Jerusalem. And there's evidence cited in some of the early church fathers that there was a gospel according to Matthias in circulation, but it has since been lost and was declared apocryphal by Pope Gelasius. St. Matthias, he's also invoked for assistance against alcoholism and for support by recovering alcoholics. St. Matthias, pray for us.
1: And Jesse, today's readings makes it clear that souls can go to hell, okay? We hear people saying, oh, nobody goes to hell. Read the Bible. It doesn't say that. Go ahead, brother.
0: Speak, Lord, your servants are listening. Today's gospel reading, John chapter 15, verse 9 to 17.
1: Yes.
0: Jesus said to his disciples, as the Father loves me, so I also love you. Remain in my love. Notice you have to remain. It takes effort, free will.
1: Yep.
0: If you keep my commandments, you will remain in my love, just as I have kept my Father's commandments and remain in his love. I have told you this so that my joy might be in you and your joy might be complete. This is my commandment. Love one another as I love you. No one has greater love than this, to lay down one's life for one's friends. You are my friends if you do what I command. I no longer call you slaves because a slave does not know what his master is doing. I have called you friends because I have told you everything I have heard from my Father. It was not you who chose me, but I who chose you and appoint you to go and bear fruit that will remain, so that whatever you ask the Father in my name, he may give you. This I command you, love one another, the gospel of the Lord.
1: Praise to you, Lord Jesus Christ.
0: Couple of things that jump out at me that I would like to mention is in verse 10, where our Lord, he's talking about my Father's commandments. In other words, love for the Father expresses itself through obeying his commandments, just like Jesus did. And it was common in the ancient Israelite world for the younger siblings to look to the eldest brother for guidance on how to honor and obey one's parents. That's why we look to Jesus on what obedience looks like. Also in verse 13, where our Lord talks about greater love, that's the fullest expression of love because it consists in pouring out our lives to God as Jesus Christ did on the cross in total surrender. And also verse 14 jumps out at me where our Lord, he doesn't call us no longer servants, slaves or servants. He calls us friends. Friends, that's the promise of intimacy with Jesus. And it's conditional because it can be fulfilled only if we commit ourselves to his teaching and if we surrender our hearts to him. Terry?
1: Well said, Jesse. I just want to say real quickly that when we come back, I've got a quote, and it's not from Fulton Sheen. It's from another bishop who's on this planet right now proclaiming Jesus Christ in season and out. So stay tuned for that. Also, this issue with Bishop Fulton Sheen, Our Lady of Fatima. When you hear what he has to say about the challenges of the world today, you think he's speaking to us and to Pope Francis. And I mean that. Wait till you read the quote. So we'll come back with that. And also, I mentioned to you about a convert, strange phenomenon about spiritual warfare, a Catholic's convert testimony, and much, much more. And this quote that I'm going to give you from Bishop Strickland, it is so appropriate. I just told you who it's going to come from. But why? Because we're living in times where we need prelates to not be afraid that if they speak up, they're going to get cut, like Bishop Strickland and others. Yes. Stay with us, family. We always say we're too blessed to be stressed.
0: Yep.
1: We're too anointed to be disappointed.
0: Yep.
1: And if hope was money, Jess Romero, Terry Barber, we'd be billionaires. We'll be back after a quick break to inspire you to fall deeper in love with Jesus Christ and his church. Stay with us, family. Welcome back to the Terry and Jesse Show on Virgin Most Powerful Radio. I'd like to bring the smartest guy into the room. Full Sheen ahead. Usually I take a quote from Archbishop Sheen, but sometimes he's visiting people because he's a saint, in my opinion. And Bishop Strickland is kind of like a Bishop Sheen. He's America's bishop because he proclaims the teachings of the church. And this is a strong statement, but I think Bishop Sheen would have endorsed this. And he said, just say no to shepherds who lead you away from the sacred heart of Christ with false teachings that are cozy with the world, but unfaithful to Jesus. He is the way. And the reason I say that's a very important quote, Jesse, because we know we have shepherds in our church who are not giving us the what we call perennial teachings of the church, or the deposit of faith. And we can't just say, oh, well, Father said it. Oh, the bishop said it. No. It's got to be consistent with what Holy Mother has taught.
0: Those days are over.
1: They're over, Jess. So thank you, Bishop Strickland, and thank you, Bishop Bishop Fulton Sheen, because I'm going to tell you, when we get into this article on Fulton Sheen, what he has to say about the world and the church, our Holy See needs to hear this. I mean it, Jess. So let's get into this topic, Fulton Sheen on Our Lady of Fatima and the Adam in Islam.
0: It's written by Joseph Pronetchin. He's one of the great writers at National Catholic Register, the good guys.
1: Yeah.
0: Among the dazzling treasury of more than 70 books he wrote, Venerable Fulton Sheen considered the world's first love, Mary, Mother of God, to be his favorite.
1: Oh, yeah.
0: Reading it, you can hear Sheen, probably the greatest preacher in the 20th century, shed light on Mother's life and role in salvation history.
1: Yep.
0: Considering the precarious position of the world, and even in too many instances, the faith in many parts of it, for this 107th anniversary of Our Blessed Mother's appearance at Fatima on May 13th, Sheen's words about Mary on Fatima, the Adam and Muslims, remain timely. Naturally, he leaves a very wide door open for hope in such circumstances, but he's not shy about problems, because before giving reasons for hope, it is well to inquire why there's so much apprehension today. According to Sheen, who writes, man is living in fear. But it is different from any fear in the past. First, because man used to fear God with a filial fear, which made him shrink from hurting the one whom he loved. Later on, man feared not God, but his fellow man, as the world shuddered under two world wars in 21 years. Now we have come to the last and most awful of all fears, in which man trembles before the littlest thing in the universe, the atom. He wrote this in 1952. No one needs to be reminded of the arms race and saber rattling that followed. He continues, this is Sheen, it is not that God has abandoned the world, but that the world has abandoned God and cast its lot with nature, divorced from nature's God. Man throughout history has always become wicked when turning his back on God. He identified himself with nature. The new name for nature is science. Science, rightly understood, means reading the wisdom of God in nature, which God made. Since science wrongly understood means reading the proofs of the book of nature while denying that the book ever had an author. I love that.
1: Oh no, we're gonna tear this apart. Yeah. This paragraph has wisdom. Keep going, yes. Jess.
0: Nature or science is a servant of man under God, but divorced from God, nature or science is a tyrant, and atom bomb is a symbol of that tyranny. Wow.
1: Can we
0: That's why I refer to science or atheism as the devil's gospel.
1: Jesse, this paragraph, I want to take it apart and take a minute because this is very important. He says, man throughout history has always become wicked when he turns his back on God. Okay, everybody agrees with that. He identifies himself with nature, okay? You know, the Pachamama, nature. Mm. You see where I saw that? Are you kidding me? He says, the new name for nature is science. See, we get God out of it. Science is rightly understood means reading the wisdom of God in nature, which God made. See, Jesse, the clarity that this man speaks is just what the world needs today.
0: It's second to none.
1: I agree with you. I mean, my wife and I were reading this last night. We're just going, this man. But you know what, Jesse? A lot of his insights were done before the Blessed Sacrament, a daily holy hour. I really believe much of his wisdom came from his prayer life. Now, this is very important, too. Science, wrongly understood, means reading the proofs of the book of nature while denying the book ever had an author. See, they try to say, are you kidding, nature? Oh, it just happened to be this way. Are you kidding me? Those kind of people have more faith than they realize. To have the faith that everything just came together would be like my watch, throwing all the pieces up in the air and saying, eventually they're all fall in place.
0: Yeah,
1: it doesn't work that way, bro.
0: Yeah.
1: Your thoughts, Jess.
0: Terry, this whole thing of that a lot of atheists that come into the Catholic Church, their argument for coming in is they say, They begin studying the intricacy of the human body.
1: There you go.
0: The veins.
1: Yes.
0: The chromosomes. the muscles, the sinew, the tissues, and atheists say there is just no way that all this was slammed together coincidentally.
1: You think?
0: There had to be an incredible, super intelligent engineer designer who put it all together. So. Yes, actual science will lead you to the feet of God.
1: Amen.
0: So it says, the article says, today should be simple to name additional or companion tyrannies coming from science and nature. A pandemic is only one on the long list. Is there anything, he asks, in nature that is unspoiled and can help us get back to where we should be? And so what has this got to do with Fatima anyway? Fulton Sheen answers, there is one thing which Wordsworth called our tainted nature's solitary boast. That hope is in the woman.
1: Amen.
0: And we know who that is. Sheen wrote the beautiful revelation of our Blessed Mother at Fatima in Portugal from April to October 1917 was another proof that when the world would fight against a savior, he would send his mother to save us. And her greatest revelation took place in the very month the Bolshevik Revolution began.
1: Incredible.
0: Referring to October, the October apparition. So here we jump for a moment from May to October as Sheen gives various ways of interpreting the miracle of the sun.
1: Yep.
0: First, he says it is a warning of the atomic bomb, which like a falling sun, which would darken the world, he continues. Wow, I never thought about that.
1: Well, think about it right now because
0: the
1: world is so much at odds. Everybody's saber-throwing about who's going to do a tactical bomb, a nuclear bomb. The world is at, this is the time to turn to God. Go ahead, Jess.
0: Yeah, it says,
1: the other hand,
0: Archbishop Sheen also explained that the miracle of the sun can be. On the other hand, it could be seen as a sign of hope, namely that the woman who came out of nature is mightier than the forces of nature.
1: Mm-hmm.
0: The atomic bomb explodes through fission, or one atom rending and tearing another atom. But atomic fission is the way the sun lights the world. God put atomic fission in the universe; otherwise, we would not have discovered it. At Fatima, the fact that Mary could take this great center and seat of atomic power and make it her plaything. Wow.
1: Isn't that incredible?
0: The fact that she could swing the sun like a trinket at her wrist is proof that God has given her power over it, not for death, but for light and life and hope. As scripture foretold in Revelation 12:1, and now in heaven, a great portent appeared, a woman that wore the sun for her mantle.
1: Revelation 12. There you go.
0: Verse 1. Archbishop Sheen also explained that the miracle of the sun can be regarded, quote, as a miniature and a cameo of what may yet happen to the world, namely some sudden cataclysm or catastrophe which would make the world shake in horror as the 70,000 people shook at Fatima that day. This catastrophe would be a precocious or uncontrolled explosion of an atomic bomb which would literally shake the earth. This is not beyond the realm of possibility. So what is a safe way out of this? Listen to Our Lady, Fulton Sheen says, quote, devotion to Our Lady of Fatima is actually a petition to a woman to save man from nature, amen, made destructive through the rebellious intellect of man. At the other moments in history, she was the mediatrix of her divine son for man, but here she's a mediatrix for nature.
1: Beautiful.
0: She seizes the original atomic power, which is a sun, and proves it is hers to use for peace. And yet it is not apart from man that she could save him from nature, as it was not apart from her free consent that God would save humanity from sin. Man must cooperate through penance. This was not the first time our Blessed Mother called for that solution. At La Salette, Our Lady asked for penance. At Lourdes, three times the Blessed Mother said penance, penance, penance. At Fatima, the same penitential antiphon is struck again and again. The atom will not destroy man if man will not destroy himself. An atom in revolt is only a symbol of man in revolt. But humanity in repentance will purchase a nature in complete control. Like the threatened destruction of Nineveh, the threat of another world war is conditional.
1: And Jesse, let me jump in and say, this is where reparation is needed, okay? Remember, Our Lady said souls are going to hell because no one's there to pray and make sacrifices. This is, we have sacrileges going on in our church today, okay? And people say, oh, that's horrible. Yeah, let's pray and make reparation for the poor leaders in our church who aren't giving us the gospel, but they are gospel of the world. And so this is not how, the way we operate through Our Lady of Fatima is, especially when we're not in management, is we make reparation for these things, because Our Lady says if we don't pray, all will be lost. Continue, Jess.
0: Sheen reminds us that at Fatima, our Blessed Mother revealed that World War I would end in another year.
1: Yeah.
0: If men repented, there would be a great era of peace for the world. Quote, but if not, another world war, worse than the first, would begin in the reign of the next pontiff, that was Pius XI, close quote. She asked for the consecration of Russia to Her Immaculate Heart, which would not happen for decades. She asked for the communion of reparation on the first Saturdays. Still, even today, few are doing that. Even though before his ascension, our Lord told the apostles, quote, repentance and forgiveness of sins should be preached in his name to all nations, Luke 24:47. Sheen also reminds us that Our Lady also said, quote, in my end, my Immaculate Heart will triumph. The Holy Father will consecrate Russia to me, and it will be converted, and a certain period of peace will be granted to the world, close quote. Sheen repeats, quote, repentance, prayer, sacrifice, these are conditions of peace, for they are the means by which man is remade, close quote. Terry, you want to pick it up?
1: I do, and Jesse, this is such an appropriate article. Back in 1952, he wrote it. I want to encourage people to get The World's First Love. Ignatius republished it. We have it on audio. On CD for a download, this is such a great book. Archbishop Sheen strongly builds on Fatima as the foundation to explain Mary and the Muslims. And it's in chapter 4. He said this, and this is, man, I remember reading this and going, wow, this is brilliant. Brilliant. He says, Mary then is for the Muslims the true Sayyida, or Our Lady, the only possible serious rival to her in their creed would be Fatima, who's the daughter of Muhammad himself. Mm. But after the death of Fatima, Muhammad wrote, thou shalt be the most blessed of all women in paradise after Mary. Go ahead, Jess. Sheen continues.
0: This brings us to our second point, namely why the Blessed Mother in this 20th century should have revealed herself in the insignificant little village of Fatima, so that to all future generations, she would be known as Our Lady of Fatima. Since nothing ever happens out of heaven except with the finesse of all details, I pledge that the Blessed Virgin chose to be known as Our Lady of Fatima as a pledge and as a sign of hope to the Muslim people and as an assurance that they, who show her so much respect, will one day accept her divine son too.
1: Jesse, when we come back, I'm going to share just a quick story of how that was implemented. I'm going to share a story about a Muslim family going to a Marian shrine, all right, and guess what happened? Well, I'm not going to tell you other than they're not Muslim anymore. You'll find out when we come back on the Terry and Jesse Show on Virgin Most Powerful Radio. Stay with us, family. We'll be right back.

0: Welcome back to the Terry and Jesse Show. We're talking about Our Lady of Fatima and Fulton Sheen's insights. And he's talking about how Our Lady is going to minister to Muslims to bring them into the Catholic faith. Well, one story we've shared years ago about a famous saint, Saint Charbel from Lebanon, where he had a monastery where he worked out of for years. He died at the last of 1898. His body was incorrupt. He's like a Padre Pio of the Middle East.
1: Of the East, yeah.
0: Yeah, of the East. So he's a great man. And what happened was a family said that our Lord appeared to them and Our Lady, and that, encouraged them to become Catholic and go to the shrine. And so they went to the shrine late at night, knocked on the door, and then some monk answered the door and, said, "What are you here for?" And they told him and said, he catechized them and baptized the mom, the dad, and four kids. And then the monk said, "You come back in the morning for Holy Mass, and I'll give you first Holy Communion." Okay. So this Muslim family comes back in the morning and says, they're all excited, and they see other monks out there now. It's because it's, before the Mass. And they said, "We're here because we became Catholic last night. One of your monks baptized my wife and I and the kids." And the monk looked at him and says, "Are you kidding me? What? Last night?" They look in the book, the registry for baptisms, and there it is. His name, the wife's name, and the children's name.
1: Wow.
0: And the monk that baptized him, Charbel. And the monk looked and said, "He did it again." Like this hasn't happened before. Why do I say these things? Because when God wants to get something done, Jess, get out of the way. This is what we try to pray every day. "Lord, let me get out of the way of the work you are calling us to do. And just have me as an instrument." And this is how it works with Our Lady. And I think what Fulton Sheen has a lot to say about that. Let's continue with the article, Jess.
1: Fulton Sheen refers to the time in history when the Muslims occupied Portugal. Mm-hmm. At the time when they were finally driven out, the last Muslim chief had a beautiful daughter by the name of Fatima.
0: Yep.
1: A Catholic boy fell in love with her, and for him, she not only stayed behind when the Muslims left, but even embraced the Catholic faith. The young husband was so much in love with her that he changed the name of the town where he lived to Fatima. Mm-hmm. Thus, the very place where Our Lady appeared in 1917 bears a historical connection to Fatima.
0: Isn't that great?
1: The person, yeah.
0: It's awesome.
1: The Muslims should be prepared to acknowledge that. If Fatima must give way in honor to the Blessed Mother, it is because she is different from all the other mothers of the world, he says. And if they are encouraged to expand and to develop to her, Archbishop Sheen affirms, "Our Blessed Lady will carry in the Muslims the rest of the way to her Divine Son. She will not accept any devotion for herself, but will always bring anyone who is devoted to her to her Divine Son."
0: Amen.
1: "As those who lose devotion to her lose belief in the divinity of Christ, so those who intensify devotion to her gradually acquire that belief."
0: Yep.
1: "So too for everyone who needs to heed and respond to Our Lady of Fatima, her message and her directives, while there is still time."
0: And that is the key point, while there is still time. Jesse, yeah. Most of us, the end of time will be at our death, our particular judgment. That's how it's worked. But we should always keep that in mind, that life is short and eternity is forever. And Our Lady of Fatima really, as Pope Paul VI said, is a reaffirmation of the gospel of Jesus Christ. And so I think living that message of Fatima is critical for us today. I just wanted to mention yesterday, Father Charles Murr was ordained in 1977 on Our Lady of Fatima's feast day. And for those who didn't hear the show yesterday, Father goes into detail why he picked that date and how Our Lady has taken care of him. So you might want to listen to that podcast at a later time on Monday's show from yesterday. We celebrated Father Murr's, I think it would be 47th anniversary to the priesthood. So Our Lady of Fatima, I noticed something, Jesse. All my priest friends who have devotion to Our Lady of Fatima are all like rocks. They're solid,
1: yeah,
0: man.
1: Yeah. Yeah, here's a section from Archbishop Sheen's 1952 book, The World's First Love.
0: Yeah.
1: And this section is entitled Mary and the Muslims. Look what he says here.
0: Yep. Okay?
1: Yeah. Bishop Sheen wrote this, quote,
0: "This is awesome.
1: In the Quran, the Virgin Mary is mentioned 30 times. It believes in her Immaculate Conception. Wow, more than the Protestants do.
0: It's true.
1: And also in her virgin birth. Yeah. Wow. It also has verses on the Annunciation. The Quran has verses on the Annunciation, Visitation, and Nativity. Angels are pictured as accompanying the Blessed Mother and saying, this is what the Quran says, quote, O Mary, God has chosen you and purified you and elected you above all women on the earth. Mary then is for the Muslims, the true, like Terry said, Sayyida or Lady in Arabic. The only possible serious rival to Mary in their creed would be Fatima, the daughter of Muhammad himself. But after the death of Fatima, Muhammad wrote the following in the Quran, quote, Thou, Fatima, shall be the most blessed of all the women in paradise after Mary. Close quote. In a variant of the text, Fatima is made to say, I surpass all the women except Mary. Fulton Sheen writes, this brings us to our second point, namely, why the Blessed Mother in the 20th century should have revealed herself in the significant little village of Fatima, Portugal, so that to all future generations, she would be known as Our Lady of Fatima. Since nothing ever happens out of heaven except with the finesse of all details, I believe that the Blessed Virgin chose to be known as Our Lady of Fatima as a pledge and a sign of hope to the Muslim people and as an assurance that they who show her so much respect will one day accept her divine son also. I believe the Blessed Virgin chose the name to be known by the name Fatima because she also came for the conversion of Islam, without which there cannot be an era of peace for mankind. Notice two things.
0: Yep.
1: Is that Our Lady of Fatima, this is going to be part of the conversion of Islam. And as we know, Terry, without bringing peace to Islam, the world will never be at peace. Why?
0: Course.
1: There's 51 nations. They're a quarter of the world, and they're a sizable number, and they have a violent past. If we don't bring them the Prince of Peace through the Queen of Peace, we're going to have violence upon the earth forever like we have right now in the Middle East.
0: Well said, Jesse. In a few minutes that we have left in this segment, I'd like to at least address to those who are listening and saying, well, how do I share the Blessed Mother's devotion to our Protestant brothers and sisters? And I don't mean to compliment you, Jesse, it's just the facts. I've seen you explain to our separated brethren, Protestants, why the Bible shows that we should have devotion to her and why it was Mary who brought Jesus Christ to all of us through the nativity scene, and that it is only reasonable for us to go back to Mary. So can you take a couple minutes and kind of give us a biblical worldview of why devotion to Mary leads us to Jesus Christ and why every person on the planet should have devotion to her?
1: Well, Terry, there's a couple things that I would say. First of all, Protestants always want a Bible verse.
0: Yeah, they do.
1: Okay? So and one of the things that you'd say is, well, first of all, there's only two people in the entire Bible, in all 73 books, that are called full of grace.
0: Yep. That's a fact.
1: Our Lady, Luke 1:26, and Jesus, John chapter 1, verse 14. Also, you would tell them the principle of typology.
0: Yep.
1: Tell them, if you want to understand, first of all, you tell a Protestant, you believe in the principle of typology, they're going to say, well, I think I do. What is that? Say, okay. Do you believe that the first Adam, the man of sin, gave way to the second Adam, Jesus Christ, who saved us from our sins? So do you believe that Jesus is the second Adam? They'll say, oh,

0: very end of typology. The first woman on planet Earth, Eve, disgraced us, disobeyed God. And what she did is in her rebellion, and she ate of the forbidden fruit, what she did is we fell. All of us, her fall caused the fall of the human race along with her husband. I said, we as Catholics believe that Mary is the second Eve and Jesus is the second Adam. Does that make sense, Mr. Protestant? Wow, I never heard that before. That does make sense. All right, second point. Let's look at the Ark of the Covenant, Old Testament. That was the holiest artifact for the Jewish people. It was a golden box. Inside were the Ten Commandments, Aaron's staff as a shepherd, and the manna that rained from heaven was kept in a jar in there. So the three things in there all point to Jesus. Mm-hmm. Do you believe that Jesus is the true bread of heaven? John 6:53? Yeah, I do believe. Do you believe that Jesus Christ is the new Aaron, the new shepherd, the new high priest? Yeah, Hebrews 3:1. Yeah, he is a high priest. Do you believe that Jesus Christ is the word of God? John 1:1? Yeah. I'll say all those things that were in the Ark of the Covenant that made it holy were in the womb of the Blessed Virgin Mary in the person of Christ for 9 months. So we as Catholics believe that Mary is the New Testament Ark of the Covenant. They'll go, wow, that makes sense.
1: Of course.
0: I never heard that. So Terry, there is a way. You just got to take it slow with them.
1: Yep.
0: And when you start plugging these things in, amen, what I would call typology, it makes sense to them. They're saying, okay, I get it. Mary is not quite contrary like I thought.
1: Thank you, Jesse. I'm going to have that on YouTube, folks. Trust me, that's going to help a lot of people understand true devotion to our Blessed Mother. Jesse, when we come back, we're going to talk about spiritual warfare, but also talking about conferences. June 15th, we've got the men's conference coming up. Jesse Murrow and his brother Johnny will be here for the 15th of June. There's still time to register for that. Go to vmpr.org or call us at 877-526-2151. When we come back, we're going to talk about some spiritual warfare stories about converts coming into the faith. Mm. And old Satan, he doesn't like that. I can tell you how that all worked out. You're listening to the Terry and Jesse Show on Virgin Most Powerful Radio. Stay with us, family. We'll be right back.
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1: Welcome back to the Terry and Jesse Show. Again, folks, what Jesse just explained about devotion to Mary, send that to your friends, because I think it's such a good approach to show how the Blessed Mother brings us to Jesus Christ. So keep that in mind. Jesse, I can understand regarding spiritual warfare, why Satan wouldn't want anybody become Catholic, because we have the fullness of the faith. But this is a National Catholic Register article about a strange phenomena and spiritual warfare, a Catholic convert's testimony. So this convert's going to tell us what happened when he decided, you know, to take instructions of the Catholic faith, his family, and his whole life. And just let's share that with our listeners, please.
0: Yeah, the devil's going to do everything
1: possible
0: to prevent you from finishing RCIA and becoming a Catholic. He's going to throw, as they say, he's going to throw everything at you but the kitchen sink.
1: Yeah.
0: It's called Strange Phenomena, mm-hmm, and Spiritual Warfare, a Catholic Convert's Testimony. As soon as my family and I began the conversion process, we were inundated with strange occurrences in our home.
1: Mm-hmm.
0: But a house blessing and enthronement to the Sacred Heart brought us the peace of Jesus Christ.
1: Smart move.
0: After months of prayer, study, and preparation, my husband and I joyfully received the sacraments of baptism, confirmation, and Holy Eucharist at this year's Easter Vigil. As a newly initiated Catholic, I'm grateful to fully participate in the faith and experience God's graces in a welcoming parish community. But the journey to the Easter Vigil Mass was also filled with spiritual challenges that I did not anticipate.
1: Oh boy, put your seatbelt on.
0: Before our conversion, my family belonged to a contemporary non-denominational church where we packed into an auditorium with large video screens, theologically weak music, and a feel-good prosperity gospel preacher. Our two young children looked forward to the crafts at Sunday school, while we enjoyed fellowship with other young families. But ambivalence eventually crept in. Church became more like a social club than a source of spiritual nourishment and worship. In an attempt to invigorate my faith, I began to study the history of the early church and discovered that the beliefs and practices closely align with the teachings of the Catholic Church. Intrigued, I reported my findings to my husband and asked if he would be willing to attend Mass with me. And he agreed. We were both instantly drawn to the tradition, liturgy, and sacraments of the church. After several more visits, we concluded that the Catholic Church held the fullness of Christian faith, and our next step was to become Catholic. Days later, we enrolled in RCIA classes to begin our conversion. Almost as we began the RCIA process, that's Rite of Christian Initiation of Adults, we were inundated with strange occurrences in our home. That's called diabolic infestation.
1: Amen.
0: Lights turned on in rooms where no one had entered. A large arch window pane inexplicably shattered, sending thousands of shards of glass all over the floor. Our kitchen sink pipe leaked water. Our toilets overflowed. Our septic system overflowed. Our washing machine leaked water, so we replaced it. Then the brand new washing machine leaked water, but the technician found no issues. Our refrigerator mysteriously stopped cooling, so we replaced it. Our air conditioner broke, so we replaced that as well. Then our new thermostat dramatically changed temperatures without being touched, and the technician could offer no explanation.
1: Incredible.
0: Water slowly dripped from a wooden drawer frame. The television screen changed colors or stopped working altogether when we tried to stream daily Mass.
1: Wow. Yeah.
0: Definitely demonic infestation. Or what the secular world calls haunted house.
1: Yeah.
0: We endured these types of events for months. It pummeled our finances. The prevailing mood in the household was negative and stressful, particularly for my husband, who was responsible for the bills that were piling up quickly. Since we had never experienced anything like this before, we quickly wondered if there was a connection between these unpleasant occurrences and our church attendance.
1: You think?
0: The episodes often occurred within hours of returning home from our RCA or Mass, making the spiritual connection even harder to avoid. When our second air conditioning unit broke, my husband wondered if it would be better to stop the RCIA process rather than endure more damage to our household and finances. I asked him, see, this is where women come in here.
1: Oh, yeah.
0: Yeah. I asked him to persevere just one more week, a phrase I repeated to him several times as a catechumen. We trusted God in the process, but I felt discouraged during a season that I assumed would be filled with great positivity and excitement.
1: Here's how he answered it right, Jesse.
0: Go ahead.
1: He said this. This was what really made sense to me. He said, seeking a solution, he said, I turned to prayer. I learned how to pray the rosary, and I love this, in English and in Latin. He said, I discovered novenas and other powerful traditional prayers. Man, whoever gave him that advice, Jesse, he just had the bazooka shooting right back at Satan. Man, that was smart.
0: Well, I'm gonna tell you where they hear this invite constantly at the Wednesday War College.
1: Yeah, of course.
0: When I read this article, yeah. I'm just saying,
1: sure sounded
0: I have no doubt that they've heard the hundreds of prose I put out with Kyle and Dan. This is all we talk about on Wednesdays.
1: There you go. He said, I contemplated the scriptures in the daily Mass readings, finding inspiration in biblical typology that Jess was just talking about that I never knew existed. Remember, typology, types of Christ. My husband installed a holy water font in our bedroom. Smart move. He's following everything you guys talk about. And we use it to frequently bless ourselves, our children. Even making the sign of the cross was a new prayerful gesture in my routine. During Lent, I observed several other days of fasting, which improved my disposition and drew me near to God. I made an effort to turn away from sin and unite my sufferings with Christ, knowing he could use it to bring about something good. See, reparation, Colossians chapter 1. He said, it was also during Lent that I discovered a book by an exorcist priest. Did anybody hear this priest's name? Father Chad Ripperger, called Deliverance Prayers, for which and I use.
0: For use.
1: By the laity. That's the one I use every day.
0: Yeah.
1: On Easter Sunday, now with the authority to speak these words over my home, I prayed the consecration of one's interior goods to the Blessed Virgin Mary. The negative activity seemed to be Lifting. Next, Jess.
0: A few days after Easter, I began to share with some Catholic friends what I had experienced over the past year. Up to that point, I had been reluctant to reveal details to anyone, even to RCIA leaders, for fear that they would think my husband and I had done something wrong to make ourselves vulnerable to spiritual attack.
1: Yeah.
0: Fortunately, my friends dismissed those concerns and assured me that it was not unusual for people to undergo this type of battle while converting or coming back to the church after a long absence. They also dispensed another piece of valuable advice: ask a priest to perform a house blessing. As a neophyte, I didn't even realize that such a thing existed.
1: Wow.
0: I quickly reached out to my parish, and a priest arrived at my home the following day, going from room to room. Father's prayers and blessings brought a sense of peace, and he encouraged us to keep using love as our weapon against the tempter. That's a really good piece of advice.
1: You got it.
0: Use love as your weapon. To love the people around us and to love the Lord. That's basically today's gospel reading.
1: Got it.
0: In John.
1: Yep.
0: The stress and negativity had finally dissipated. Before leaving, Father presented us with an image of the Sacred Heart of Jesus. Written at the bottom was a declaration that on this date, we had consecrated our home and family members to Jesus, and he is enthroned here. Placing it inside a frame, the image is now honored in our living room.
1: Beautiful.
0: I can confidently say that God used this entire conversion process as a purifying experience for my family. It confirmed the realities of the spiritual realm, called us to become more disciplined in our prayer life and spiritual practices, and revealed the importance of repenting from sin and remaining in a state of grace. This young lady has learned her lessons well.
1: And yep. Jesse, I want to encourage all of our listeners to enthrone the Sacred Heart of Jesus and the Blessed and Immaculate Heart of Mary in their homes. Usually in June, this is a great time because we celebrate their feast days. And get the blessings on it. I know Jesse enthroned his home to the family. My mom and dad did it back in the, I think it was 1960-something when I was just a child. I can still remember having the priest come. But you don't need a priest. You can just go online type in, you know, Sacred Heart Enthronement, and you'll get all the documentation right online. And I would encourage you to do that, because when you place Jesus Christ and His Lady, you know, at the head of your home, and you paint, you put these images up, yes, you get protection from that. That's just a fact.
0: Yeah, and I can tell you that the oldest exorcist, who's still a teacher, Monsignor John Essef, he's from the Diocese of Scranton, Pennsylvania. Yeah. He's the oldest exorcist in the country. I think he's 96 years old. Mm-hmm. And he's been an exorcist since the age of 50. He says that when he gets called to, you know, people call, Father, there's a haunted house, there's things happening, things are moving, and things are flying through the air.
1: Yeah.
0: He says what he does is he does the Sacred Home Enthronement to drive out the demons from the houses. In fact, he even has videos on the internet where he shows doing this. If anybody wants to watch his videos on Sacred Home Enthronements to drive out demons, just type in on YouTube, type in sacredheartapostolate.com, awesome. Sacred Heart Apostolate, and you'll see he walks you through this, because a priest doesn't have to do this. The father of the house can do it. A Catholic priest or the father of the house are the only ones that can enthrone the house by these ritual prayers. And so Monsignor Essef said that rediscovering the Sacred Heart of Jesus and the home enthronement has rebooted his ministry as an exorcist.
1: And Jesse, that does fit right into what Bishop Strickland said to us in a tweet. You know, beloved Catholics, strive to learn your faith more deeply, grow in your life with Jesus Christ, our Lord and Savior. And he said this: just say no to shepherds who lead you away from the Sacred Heart of Jesus with false teachings that are cozy with the world, but unfaithful to Jesus. He is the way. Why do I say that? Because we have to know, we have to have clarity in our faith. And the way to get that is from your catechism and look at the perennial teachings of the church. And if somebody says something that says, oh, we changed the idea that there's no purgatory or that the Blessed Mother had children or just all these crazy new ideas, just be reassured. Stay with the faith. Don't compromise with the world, because that's what that's doing.
0: Yes, or with modernists. Don't compromise.
1: That's modernism. We have this. Read it right on our website. We have the Holy Father's document on modernism, 1907. Jess Romero, question of the day. What state should we be living in, brother?
0: Just like the last article, Terry, they figured it out. You got to live in a state of grace.
1: That's it.
0: Don't live in a state of mortal sin. Know your Catholic faith. Live your Catholic faith. Spread your Catholic faith. God from all eternity chose you to be where you're at right now at this time to change the world.
1: And we're in the process of changing it right now. Look at all the good things that are happening to this woke culture that we're fighting with the truth of Jesus Christ. Remember Our Lady of Fatima. We talked about her today, Fulton Sheen. Our Lady said souls are going to hell because no one is there to pray and make sacrifices. Offer up all these inconveniences that we have in life, united with the sufferings of Christ to help redeem the world. I want to thank all of you who have been supporting us here at Virgin Most Powerful Radio. May God richly bless you and your family. Thanks again.

0: Welcome to the Truth and Justice Show. It's Friday. That means it's Friday with the Fathers. Joshua Charles is here joining us. Joshua, welcome, my friend.
1: Thank you. Glad to be back.
0: I'm glad to have you back, brother. And Eternal Christendom is the website that you want to go to for Joshua. We're going to be talking about an article you wrote on your website regarding worthy reception of the Holy Eucharist using some of the early fathers' stories about reception of the Holy Eucharist, which is, I think, a beautiful thing to do.
2: Yep.
0: And Joshua, I want to mention this whole 2 or 3 weeks we've been dealing with the Gospel of John, which is, you know, we call it the Gospel of Love. And 30-some years ago, many years ago, early 90s, we recorded Dr. Scott Hahn's class on the Gospel of John, 15 90-minute classes. And it's available for people for a download. And I got to tell you, I'm not a convert. I'm a cradle Catholic. But it opened my eyes to the Gospel of John that I'd never seen before. And I want to share that with our listeners. So go to vmpr.org and download the series by Scott Hahn on the Gospel of John. So today's reading is John chapter 16, verse 20 to 23. If you have it in front of you, Joshua, could you proclaim it and then give some commentary?
2: Sure. John 16, 20 through 23.
0: Correct.
2: Jesus said to his disciples, "Amen, amen, I say to you, you will weep and mourn while the world rejoices. You will grieve, but your grief will become joy. When a woman is in labor, she is in anguish because her hour has arrived. But when she has given birth to a child, she no longer remembers the pain because of her joy that a child has been born into the world. So you also are now in anguish." Excuse me. Sorry, allergies in my voice. "But I will see you again, and your hearts will rejoice, and no one will take your joy away from you. On that day, you will not question me about anything. Amen, amen, I say to you, whatever you ask the Father in my name, he will give you." The word of the Lord.
0: Thanks be to God. Praise to you, Lord Jesus Christ.
2: Praise to you, Lord Jesus
0: Christ. You got me going there. Joshua, I got to tell you something. When you read that, you know, scripture sometimes just jumps out at you.
2: Yeah.
0: You just go, whoa. I love that line. No one will take the joy away from you. No one.
2: Yeah. Yeah, well, we've been talking a lot about this at our parish. Our pastor gave an extremely good sermon recently about it, you know, because there are verses from our Lord that basically say, whatever you ask in my name, you'll receive. And so this is, you know, quite facilely read by a number of people to kind of be a, you know, well, why doesn't God just give me everything I ask for? I ask for it in his name. You know, this is a silly, childish, infantile way to read scripture. But the way that the fathers and the church has always understood that is that if we ask according to his will.
0: Amen.
2: And so now then the problem is, well, how do we know what his will is? And so actually one of the things I've been doing, you know, I've always kind of implicitly thought this, but ever since my pastor gave that sermon, I've been much more intentional in prayer, asking our Lord, help me to pray according to your will. Help me to discern according to your will, because I know if it's your will, it will happen.
0: Yep.
2: You know, I was talking with a dear friend the other day, former White House colleague of mine, actually, who, you know, is going through some tough things, but it's really forged this person. And, you know, they were talking about the five stages of grief, right?
0: Yeah, of course.
2: Which I think are real. I think those are based in reality and tend to be the way things go for most of us. But he was talking about, you know, acceptance is the final stage.
0: Yeah.
2: And, you know, that he was saying that, you know, if we want to become saints, we want to always be in acceptance. We want to skip the first four stages as quickly as possible. You know, Ecclesiastes says there's a time for mourning. There's a time for, you know, rejoicing. So there's still a place for them. But basically, to be saints, we want to get to acceptance as fast as possible.
0: Right.
2: And I really, you know, heard in that the same basic reality of our Lord's will. So it's not, you know, when we pray with our desires and think that what Jesus meant was you get whatever your desires are, that's very clearly not what he said.
0: Right.
2: You know, whatever you ask in my name. Mm-hmm. And something cannot be given in God's name unless it's according to his will. And so I think this is actually, you know, part of the whole do not bear the Lord's name in vain. You know, I don't think it simply means, you know, not to get into too big of a discussion about this, but if somebody is in anguish and they cry out and say our Lord's name, mm-hmm. I don't want to do that because I know some people get scanned. I don't necessarily see that as bearing the Lord's name in vain, right?
0: Right.
2: But if they use it too casually, of course, I would see that.
0: Of course.
2: But ultimately what it means is if we're bearing the Lord's name in vain, it means we're not following him. We're not obeying his commandments. That's ultimately what it means. And we can, you know, not obey him with our mouth as well, and including using his name. You know, when people, I actually had a funny, you would appreciate this, Terry, because this seems like something you would do. Maybe I got it like castly inspired by you. But a number of years ago, it may have been Father Ripperger or some other priest, and they were talking about just the casual use of our Lord's name in an irreverent manner. And so I forget whether they suggested it or if it was an idea I came up with. I think they were just talking about doing an act of reparation.
0: Absolutely.
2: Whenever you hear that.
0: Yeah.
2: And so every time I hear, even Terry, even when I'm by myself watching a movie or something, totally by myself.
0: Yes.
2: And I hear, or a podcast or whatever, and I'm hearing somebody say our Lord's name in an irreverent way, I always say, blessed be his holy name.
0: Amen.
2: So a few months ago, I was at my barber appointment. I'm not a Supercuts guy. I need to go to a barber.
0: That's funny.
2: Supercuts is fine, but barbers are better. And so, but somebody, you, one of the barbers, you know, and barbers, for those who haven't been, they tend to be a much more masculine environment.
0: Yeah. Oh yeah.
2: And, you know, men can be, have a lot of fun around each other, but sometimes they're way too irreverent.
0: Yep.
2: And so this guy used our Lord's name irreverently in that way, just said Jesus Christ in an irreverent manner. And I didn't like yell it, but I was like pretty close to him. And I said audibly, blessed be his holy name.
0: Amen.
2: And he was shocked.
0: Good.
2: And he looked at me. He's like, what? And he wasn't like angry or anything. He was like genuinely curious. Like, what was that about? And I said, I forget exactly what I said, but it was something like, he's the good guy, man. You just used his name for a bad thing.
0: Great answer.
2: And he actually was like blown away. He's like, oh man, you're right. I am sorry. And he apologized to me. It's like, you don't need to apologize to me. Take it to him, you know. So anyway, it really made an impact on him, just that one little thing. But all that to say is when we use our Lord's name, when we pray in his name, it is according to his will. And one thing that my pastor's sermon really helped me just to be much more cognizant of.
0: Yes.
2: And we, how many things we know, right? Like none of this is new information really for any of us, right?
0: Right.
2: It's just a matter of reincorporating what we've already known but tend to forget through just, you know, lackadaisicalness and whatever, see, at least speaking for myself. And so I've really been praying, Lord, I want to pray according to your will. I don't want to pray for my will, but your will be done.
0: Yeah.
2: And so anyway, that's that, you know, our Lord mentioned that again in this gospel, so.
0: Joshua, thank you for that story. It shows, though, how we Catholics, if we just live our faith in an ordinary way. I noticed you didn't talk about the transubstantiation to that barber. You know,
2: no.
0: You didn't talk theological terms. You said, hey, he's the good guy. I loved it.
2: Yeah.
0: Now, I'm going to share one story because we got a minute. It's similar. You know how we pray at a restaurant and we make the sign of the cross? We had this happen when my kids were young. So we 25 years ago at a restaurant, and the lady was elderly across from our table. She notices that all my kids are and my wife are blessing ourselves. We say a prayer, and she yells out at me and says, young man, why did you do that? And I'm looking at her going, why did I do that? Is she talking to me? Because I'm thinking maybe it's someone behind me. So I look behind me because I'm thinking maybe she's talking to the
2: person.
0: You're
2: 69 years old. You're not a young man.
0: No, this was 25 years ago.
2: Oh, okay.
0: Sorry.
2: Okay.
0: 20,
2: fair enough.
0: My kids were little. They're all grown up
2: now.
0: So I'm a young man at that for her. I'm probably 45 years old. She's 90-something. So I'm young. So here's the bottom line. I go over to her and I said, well, what are you talking? What can I do? She said, well, you went like this. I said, well, I always pray before a meal, I thank God for all the blessings that I've been given. And not only this meal, but I started saying, oh, look at my children. I have a wife. I have a young family. Look at the blessings that God has given to me. She starts to cry. Joshua, I'm like, okay, something's not right. You know, I'm picking up on her going, are you okay? She says, well, no. I said, well, what's on your mind? She says, I just lost my husband after 63 years of marriage. And I'm really depressed. And I got to tell you that I plan to commit suicide after this meal. But after chatting with you about your blessings and saying we should all count our blessings, I didn't realize the blessings that I had in my own life.
2: Wow.
0: And so she said, thank you for sharing that with me. And I'm like, okay.
2: Wow.
0: Yeah, Joshua, that's amazing. That's in my book right here, How to Share Your Faith with Anyone. That story's in there. Why is it in there? It's common sense Catholicism, but it's sharing the faith. People don't care how much you know until they know how much you care. And I cared enough to go out for my dinner and share the blessings that I have in my life. And she picked up on that. Here's my point I'm saying. This is a time right now. I did a show on doing the daily duty that Our Lady of Fatima said was so important. This was in 1943 to Sister Lucia. Joshua Charles's daily duty is, you see all those books back there, folks? He's helping others fall in love with Jesus Christ through the fathers of the church. What's my daily duty right now? Teaching people about the faith. I have a wife and family. I have grandchildren. Everyone, ask yourself in prayer after you say, Jesus, help me pray according to your will. What is my daily duty? And help me embrace it, because that is how we sanctify the temporal order, which is exactly what the Second Vatican Council called lay people to do. Stay with us, family. Yep. We'll be right back after a quick break. Welcome back to the Truth and Justice Show with Joshua Charles. It's Friday with the Fathers. Before I continue, I want to mention, everybody, that Dr. Sandoval and Joshua Charles will be coming August 1st for the Spiritual Warfare Conference here at the Sacred Heart Chapel. That's the one day before our local bishop is coming to bless Archbishop Fulton Sheen's 2,550-pound, 6-foot statue of marble. We have a special mass that night. I'm going to try to encourage Joshua to come down Friday and be there for that mass. Just if you can.
2: Yeah, of course.
0: But it'll be fun. And also, so if you want to join us for that Spiritual Warfare Conference, specifically talking about the Fathers of the Church, it's August 1st, and you can go to vmpr.org. And then we have the Biblical Studies Conference November 7th with a great Norbertine priest, Father Alan Bender, and William Albrecht. He'll be talking about the Biblical Studies of the Fathers also. And you can check out both of those by going to vmpr.org. I'd like to bring the smartest guy into the room before we finish. Full sheen ahead. Folks, I got to tell you, we're almost filled up in just 3 weeks for our trip to St. Louis for the beatification of Archbishop Sheen. Few seats left. If you want to go with Bishop Joseph Strickland, myself, and others, we got 2 buses. We got 100 people. We're going to meet you in St. Louis, and then we're going to take 3 days with you to share the little episode of Fulton Sheen's beatification. We'll go to Peoria, Illinois, visit Bishop Sheen's house. We'll go to a museum there on Fulton Sheen. It's going to be a lot of fun. So go to vmpr.org to check that out. Okay, here's what Bishop Sheen has to say, and this is kind of fitting for us here on the Fathers Friday with the Fathers. Bishop Sheen says, a saint does not put forth any more energy in being a saint than the head of an advertising agency does to get his business going, or an athlete does in training for a fight, or a college boy does to get his fraternity, or a woman does to get into a size 10 dress each spring. The difference lies there in their sense of values. The simple truth is that it does not require much time to make a saint. It only requires much love. The difference, however, is that we are escapists and the saints are not. The saints go all the way, but we hold back. Thank you, Bishop Sheen, because when I read that, first time I read it, I was in real estate and I was knocking on 100 doors a day and calling 100 people on the phone, asking them if they've ever seriously considered placing their house on the market. And I was working very hard. I worked for 5 years doing that and retired. Wow. But the point, when he said that, I thought, wait a minute, I'm working hard, for this earthly benefit. And don't get me wrong, there's benefits. But what about the heavenly benefits of saying, what happens if I start, rather than selling real estate on the planet, why don't I start working on selling real estate in heaven, teaching people how to get to heaven? So, Bishop Sheen, thank you for that thought. Your thoughts, Joshua?
2: I mean, we talked a lot about this over Lent.
0: We did.
2: And with the sermons from Pope Leo the Great that we were reading.
0: That's right.
2: I mean, I'm always reminded of that line from I think I knew her. What who's the author? I'm forgetting her name. I'm totally blanking on her name.
0: Okay.
2: But she's, if it's just a symbol, to hell with it.
0: Oh yeah, Well,
2: Flannery O'Connor.
0: Yeah, O'Connor said
2: Flannery
0: that.
2: Flannery O'Connor,
0: of course.
2: And
0: Betty Brennan.
2: So, you know, I just spoke at a Legatus group. I won't say where, but it was a great gathering.
0: Good.
2: And I was kind of being interviewed by my hosts, and
0: That's right.
2: You know, I got a question, and you know, Legatus is a business gathering. You know, a lot of pretty wealthy Catholics there.
0: Of course.
2: And the great people. Mm-hmm. But somebody asked me, you know, many of us have kids and grandkids that have fallen from the faith. Like, what do we do?
0: Mm-hmm.
2: And I said, well, I'll ask you a question, and I'd appreciate it if you'd be honest, but I'll ask a question I always ask people when I get that kind of a question I respond to their question with.
0: You bet.
2: And I say, have you prayed a daily rosary, and are you fasting?
0: You nailed it.
2: And they say no. And to this day, almost everybody I ask that question to says no. So, and I say, well, then you're not fully in the arena.
0: Yeah.
2: And
0: well said.
2: These are basics of the spiritual life that the church has always taught.
0: Yeah.
2: Many pastors don't do it as much today, honestly.
0: No.
2: And, you know, fasting and penance doesn't end just because Lent has ended.
0: Yeah.
2: You know, we're on Friday, right? So today we need to be making a sacrifice. And because that bit of pain, you know, St. Paul said that we will inherit the kingdom of heaven only if we suffer with him.
0: Yep.
2: And many of us, look, even if we have to work hard, maybe if we struggle a bit to pay bills, most of us are taken care of.
0: Of course.
2: We've got way beyond what is strictly necessary.
0: You can say that again.
2: You know, and even if we don't make a ton of money. And so unless we embrace, and yeah, life will throw things at us for suffering, you know, events, you know, hard things. But most of the time, most of us, if we're not voluntarily embracing some form of suffering, we're not going to train ourselves to suffer so that we inherit the kingdom. So so that's what these little sacrifices are about, and what Fulton Sheen was talking about, that it's all in. It's like, and man, I mean, even as he's reading, I'm like, okay, well, I can wrap. Tighten that up a bit, you know, tighten that up a lot, you know, whatever it is. And it's just, it's really, I mean, excuse a bit more crass, but it's not worth half-assing.
0: Exactly.
2: You know? It just isn't.
0: No, I agree. Joshua, shifting gears, you wrote an article on Eternal Christendom's website. I want people to read it, but let's talk about it. It's called Eucharistic Snapshot, an Ancient Bishop's Vision of the State of Souls.
2: Yep.
0: What's that?
2: No,
0: all?
2: This is a...
0: Wow.
2: Well, and we'll see how much time we have. I have another story we can share as well if we have enough time today.
0: Sure.
2: But yeah, no, we cover what I call Eucharist snapshots, which is basically some bit from the fathers that reveals what they believed about the Eucharist. And invariably, it's very, very Catholic.
0: Yes.
2: And we also have another segment called Angels, Demons, Signs, and Wonders. So this one could have fit under either of them, because it was kind of like a miraculous vision that this bishop had. And the account was written in 555, but the event was centuries earlier. I believe the event was centuries earlier. But it relates to this bishop's vision of the state of souls who were either worthily or not worthily receiving the Eucharist.
0: Mm-hmm.
2: So, but before we mention that, I wanted to refresh people on what St. Paul says in 1 Corinthians 11:27-30.
0: Yep.
2: He says, whoever therefore eats the bread or drinks the cup of the Lord in an unworthy manner will be guilty of profaning the body and blood of the Lord.
0: Mm.
2: Let a man examine himself, and so eat of the bread and drink of the cup. For anyone who eats and drinks without discerning the body eats and drinks judgment upon himself. That is why many of you are weak and ill, and some have died.
0: Wow.
2: And so the church has always understood this to refer to, if we're in a state of mortal sin, we should not receive the Eucharist,
0: right.
2: You know. And then the Catechism says very clearly in paragraph 1457, Quote, anyone who is aware of having committed a mortal sin must not receive Holy Communion, even if he experiences deep contrition without having first received sacramental absolution, unless he has a grave reason for receiving communion and there is no possibility of going to confession.
0: Yeah.
2: So let me give a, I'm very, very interested in the story of Titanic. I have been since I was a kid.
0: No kidding.
2: But I think in that case, there was a great priest on there who was actually giving confessions and whatever.
0: Yep, yep.
2: But let's say you were a Catholic on Titanic.
0: Yes.
2: And, you know, all the lifeboats are gone. Looks like there's a very good chance you would die. And let's say, you maybe were aware you had a more, maybe that would be one of the circumstances where if you were truly contrite, that would potentially, I know that priests have extenuating circumstances where, you know, if there's an accident on the road or whatever, they can give communion, sort of last rites sort of things.
0: Right.
2: If the person manifests, belief in the Catholic faith, virtual or otherwise. So anyway, so this is very serious. And this is not made up by the modern Catholic Church. So this story is reported in Questions and Answers of the Greek Fathers, which, again, was compiled about the year 555. But the stories come from centuries earlier.
0: Yeah.
2: So this may be a little – I should read the full story in the next segment.
0: Because we're going to run out of time.
2: Yeah, I don't think we'll have quite enough time.
0: Take a minute. Can I just interrupt you? Because
2: sure.
0: I want to make sure in these couple of minutes that we tell a little bit about what you're doing on that website and why people should be going to it for not just this article, but for other things too. Please.
2: Sure. No, I appreciate that. Eternal Christendom, we're a nonprofit, an apostolate. We're under priestly authority. Our goal is to cultivate saints, sages, and statesmen through the great tradition of Christendom. So what that means is our focus is getting people in these sources. And yes, we're overwhelmingly focused on the fathers right now, but the goal is to eventually get to much more. The fathers are a ton. We need to recover them like crazy. So we do a weekly podcast. We do a lot of articles. There's a whole lot of research material on there. Now, Terry, what we're talking about, what we're doing right now, I can't fully talk about yet.
0: No.
2: We're still in the preliminary stages.
0: I get it.
2: But it's a huge web platform. I'll tell people what it's going to be called, the Christendom Treasury.
0: That's what
2: we're working on right now. It'll be an amazing web platform that'll make all this stuff more available and accessible many, many ways than is currently available online. It'll be rolled out in three phases. We're hoping the first phase will be ready by the end of this summer or fall. Mm-hmm. But, we've asked people in the audience to consider supporting us for $10 a month. If they can do more, great. Like I said, we're a nonprofit, so it's tax deductible.
0: Yep.
2: $10 a month, at least in California, is about a bagel and a coffee, perhaps.
0: So
2: we have seen so many people convert. I just got some new messages recently of Protestants who'd come into the Catholic Church this very Easter vigil. I went down to Benicia, California, where I used to spend some of my childhood years meeting some people who heard Eternal Christendom, and they just got convalidated and received into the church.
0: Awesome.
2: We had dinner. Or lunch, rather. And so we're hearing these conversion stories all the time because we're going deep into these sources. I don't like drama. I don't do ecclesial commentary, hardly at all.
0: Mm-hmm.
2: If you go to Eternal Christendom, we want, as we say, the goal is to help people become, remain, and deepen their lives as Catholics, hidden with Christ and God. And so, and that's more than just stuffing your head with knowledge. So that's a great, great place to start. It's fasting. It's adoration. It's daily rosary. It's mass. Go ahead.
0: I say it's spirituality. You give a spiritual. If I had to describe it, maybe I'm off on. But you tell people how did the early Christians live out their faith? And so many of these stories go to us and say, "Wow, this is the same faith that I have." 1,500 years later. And
2: the goal is to be a one-stop shop, and we're gradually developing this. What does the great tradition say about spirituality, about the Eucharist, about the sacraments, about the Pope, about but also about political philosophy, about metaphysics, about law? I mean, all this is coming, Terry, and this web platform that we're developing, it's because people have responded with becoming monthly patrons, so thank you.
0: Awesome. When we come back, we're going to continue to have some stories from the fathers of the church regarding the state of souls receiving Holy Communion worthily or unworthily. And I think I'm going to need to put my seatbelt on for this one. Stay with us, family. You're listening to the Truth and Justice Show on Virgin Radio. Powerful Radio. Welcome back to the Truth and Justice Show. I'm ready to get five credits right now from the fathers of the church. Joshua, go ahead. It's all yours.
2: So here's the story about this miraculous vision that this bishop had in the ancient church.
0: Yes.
2: Excuse me. I've had some sinus allergy stuff, so if I have to clear my throat, that's what it is.
0: No problem.
2: All right, here we go. One of the fathers told a story of a certain bishop to whom it had been reported that two men in his congregation were a very impure character and adulterers.
0: Oh, no.
2: He accordingly asked God to reveal to him whether this was so. As each one came forward for communion after the consecration of the host, the Eucharist, he would study their faces and their souls. The faces of sinners he saw as black as coal and their eyes filled with blood.
0: Wow.
2: The others he saw with bright faces and clothed in white garments. As they received the body of the Lord, a light seemed to shine in the faces of some, but in others a flame. In order to learn about those who had been accused before him, he offered them communion, and he saw one of them with a bright, honorable face, dressed in white garments, the other wearing black and with a terrible countenance. After they received the grace of the divine mystery, one seemed to be illuminated with light, while the other was consumed with flame. Therefore, the bishop asked God to instruct him in each matter that had been revealed, whereupon an angel of the Lord stood by and said, and this is the angel, all that you have heard about them is true, but one still clings to his depravity and his desire to sin, and that is why you saw him with a black face and consumed with flame. The other also was similar to him, as you heard, but the reason why you saw his face illumined is that he recalled what he had done before and renounced his evil deeds, and with tears and groans asked the mercy of God,
0: wow,
2: promising that if his previous sins should be forgiven, he would never return to them.
0: Wow.
2: An act of contrition. Therefore, his former sins are wiped out, and he has achieved this grace which you have seen. Unquote. As the bishop expressed wonder at the grace of God, that it not only set free of his torments a man of base life, but even honored him so greatly, the angel replied, so back to the angel, well may you marvel, for you are a man. Our Lord and yours is by nature good and kind to those who cease from their sins and repent at confession.
0: Wow.
2: For he not only remits their torments, but even makes them worthy of honor. For God so loved men that he gave his only begotten Son, John 3:16, for sinners, and appointed him to death on their behalf. If he, therefore, though they were his enemies, chose to die for them, how much more shall he pity them when they are his own? This you should know, that no sins of men overcome the goodness of God, if only through repentance each one destroys the sins which he has previously committed.
0: Wow.
2: For God is merciful and knows the weakness of the human race and the strength of their passions and the ability and malice of the devil. And when men fall into sin, he is indulgent as if to sons and awaits their conversion. Upon the penitent, as if upon those who languish, he has compassion and mercy. He soon dissolves their sins and even allows them the rewards of the just. Unquote.
0: Wow.
2: Hearing this, the bishop marveled greatly and glorified God, revealing to all what had happened. And that's the story, Terry.
0: Incredible, incredible story. And here's the point that touches me, that was like, you said 1500.
2: It was written in 555, but probably centuries earlier.
0: Yeah, and here's the point I'm making. They were really serious about when we received Holy Communion that we really were prepared to receive our Lord. And it seems to me, and I'm just saying that I think we can learn from this story that at least, and this is just my take, I tell people for decades, I practice this, at least once a month, get to confession.
2: Yeah.
0: I would really seriously question anybody who says, oh, I only go to confession once a year. And if you think you can stay in the state of grace once a year going to confession, I would say you're a better man than I. That's all I can say, because I need the sacrament. And I think most people do, to stay in that state. So I think this story just affirms the importance of examining our conscience.
2: Yep.
0: And asking yourselves, am I prepared to receive the Holy Eucharist?
2: Yep.
0: That's all. That's my take from the story.
2: Well, and think of how grotesque the image is. Oh, it's not only on fire, but blood coming out of the eyes.
0: Yeah, it's pretty wicked.
2: So it's again, this is not, you know, I'd read stuff like this, Terry, and I'm thinking, you know, stuff like that was like medieval. It's like, nope, it's all in the ancient church. Another thing I wanted to point out was the angel at various points used language like, says that God's grace, he not only remits their torments with his grace, but even makes them worthy of honor.
0: Oh, yeah.
2: And he says at the end, he soon dissolves their sins and even allows them the rewards of the just.
0: Yeah.
2: The reason I mention that is because as a Protestant, I understood grace almost exclusively in terms of forgiveness of sins.
0: Yes.
2: And obviously that's a huge part of it.
0: Of course.
2: I'm thankful for that. You know, understanding that at least. But in Catholic theology, we understand grace to be not just forgiveness, but transformative.
0: Mm.
2: And so, especially when the angel said, he not only remits their torments, but even makes them worthy of honor. I mean, this was in many ways the whole Catholic-Protestant debate in the 16th century is justification, what the word Paul uses.
0: Yeah.
2: In justification, are we actually made righteous, or are we simply declared righteous? It's sort of like a judge declaring you are righteous, and then made righteous through a process of sanctification. Yeah. See, the Protestants split it into two things,
0: sure.
2: Where justification was this legal decree from God that we are righteous. It's a fiction. It's a legal fiction. Now, they would say, the higher church Protestants would say, well, then we're sanctified, and that's a necessary part of it too. But they would say that first decree of justification can't be changed. This
0: right.
2: is what many of them would say, at least. And so, therefore, even if you fall into mortal sin, even if you're failing on the sanctification part, you can't lose your justification because you've been legally declared righteous by God. So that's extremely dangerous.
0: Yes.
2: Because it basically puts you in a position where not only will mortal sin not affect your salvation, but you can never – this is why Protestantism – again, it's a very, very broad net of sects and whatnot. But this is why Protestantism, you know, became very, very inward looking, because then it was like, well, if my justification can't change, if that can never change, how do I know I'm for sure justified?
0: Yeah.
2: And so invariably what would happen is, and there's a lot of good Protestant spiritual writings on this that have really good stuff, but mm-hmm. but it's framed in an erroneous heretical theology. And so basically they're told their works are hateful to God. And as Catholics, we believe our works are hateful and useless to God before his grace enters our soul.
0: Yeah. Yeah.
2: But then our works cooperating with him, with the divine principle, the divine life in our souls as the very source of our actions. No, those are not displeasing to God. Those are not hateful to God. Those are very worthy. I mean, as the angel said here, and as the fathers always talk, St. Augustine talks about this a lot. So what Protestantism had eventually to do was to say, well, you can know you're justified by looking at your works,
0: yeah.
2: mm-hmm. looking at the very thing you were told is hateful to God.
0: Right.
2: And then it's like, well, do I have enough works? How many?
0: Exactly.
2: If are my sins sufficient to, you know, make my works not count anymore? These are all questions this leads to. And
0: sure.
2: so, but because they lack the sacrament of confession.
0: Yep.
2: Like, we need to realize that the sacrament of confession is not only about having our sins forgiven. It's about us being able to have a certain knowledge that they've
0: yes.
2: been forgiven.
0: Yes.
2: This is why people traveled from all over the Holy Land to visit our Lord.
0: Yeah.
2: They didn't just say, oh, I've heard of this miracle worker in Galilee, so I'll just pray to him. No, they went to him,
0: exactly.
2: right? And then they heard with their own ears, your sins are forgiven. And guess what? The guy who did that, he gave that authority to the apostles, who then gave it to their successors. And I get to experience that same, your sins are forgiven. You get to experience that same, your sins are forgiven, not because that man is forgiving me, but because Jesus Christ is forgiving me through the instrumentality of that man.
0: It's a great explanation. I want to say in John 20, when the power of
2: yeah.
0: John 20 talks about the keys, here's the key. I talk about this. Joshua, if I gave you the keys to my car, and I said, here's the keys to my car, but don't drive it. What's the point?
2: Yeah.
0: There's
2: yeah.
0: no point. So here's the point. Jesus gave the power to his successors, to his apostles. They passed them on to the apostles, to the successors, and we have that. I'll just give one quick story. and what happened here.
2: Terry, I love your stories. Tell them as many as you want.
0: Joshua, this was during COVID when all the churches were closed. It was an unfortunate thing. But I got some Norbertine priests who were willing to come to our chapel and some other religious orders where I did, so everybody had 6 feet. We had six priests. We heard hundreds of confessions over the weekend. People came from Fresno, California to go to confession. And the reason I'm bringing it up, because they said the very same thing you just said. I said, why would you come all the way? I mean, it's a 400-mile, 500-mile round trip. I mean, I know you want to go to confession. They said the same thing. They said, I wanted my sins forgiven. I wanted to hear that I'm in the state of grace. I want to know. And so if I had to get in the car and drive, 400 miles round trip, I'm willing to do that. That made me go, wow. And then, like I said, over that time, so many people told me, thank you for, setting that up, because we had to do a lot of gymnastics to make that happen. I had about 20 volunteers, putting people in lines over here, 6 feet apart, masks, but they got to go to confession. And so anyhow, I just had to share that real quick story.
2: No, that's a great story.
0: But it just goes to show how you and I, all of us, have a need to go to confession. And this is such a powerful sacrament. And I think last thing I'll say about the tie-in with the Holy Eucharist. Joshua, you keep talking, saying, about receiving Holy Communion worthily. Also, we as Catholics have a treasure in our church. Now, I'm not trying to downplay Protestantism, but they don't have the real presence of Christ in the Eucharist. You go into a Protestant church, it could be nicely decorated. I'm not saying it isn't. But how many times I've had people who are converts say, I went into your Catholic church and I was moved by the presence of Christ and I couldn't figure out what it was until you shared the teaching on the Holy Eucharist. You've heard that, have you not? I have.
2: Oh, yeah. Oh, yeah.
0: All right, we come back. Joshua Charles, Fathers Friday with the Fathers, talking about some beautiful stories from the Fathers of the Church about how we should be living in the state of grace before we receive.
2: Next one's a ghost story, and it involves purgatory.
0: Oh, I can't wait. Stay with us, family. You want to hear this one. You're listening to the Truth and Justice Show on Virgin Most Powerful Radio. Welcome back to the Truth and Justice Show. It's Friday with the Fathers with Joshua Charles from EternalChristendom.com. Check out the website. Joshua, the reason I say stories are so important, I've said it all my life, because our Lord taught with storytelling.
2: Yeah.
0: And so you've got a great story from the Fathers. I'm all ears. Let's hear it.
2: Well, and just really quick, it's so interesting to me, fortunately, I think, atheistic materialism is largely dying, at least as a, I think it's, I think it's going to be filled with some very deceptive things for some people for sure, but it's also being filled with a renewed search for the truth by many people, particularly since COVID. It's just amazing to me that we are storytelling creatures and we just love, isn't it interesting? It's like if life could be reduced to just material, biological, evolutionary categories, why do we love stories so much? It's almost like we're in one and so we love them.
0: Yeah.
2: It's just a fascinating aspect of human nature.
0: I agree.
2: And music too. Anyway, I could go off. I'm fascinated by these things. And
0: sure.
2: So this story is reported by St. Pope Gregory the Great. He heard the story directly himself, so he recorded it in his dialogues. Mm-hmm. Mm-hmm. And for somebody who wants to know where it is Book 4, Section 42. So in these dialogues, Pope Gregory the Great is going back and forth with a deacon named Peter, which is ironic, a Roman deacon. Ironic just because it's in Rome. So this is a story he shares about another deacon, Postasius, who appeared as a ghost to a bishop, but he tells the reasons why, and it's very interesting. He talks about purgatory. It's just very interesting. So let me just read it because I know we don't have too much time. Mm-hmm. Here's Pope Gregory the Great. When I was still a young layman, I heard my elders and men acquainted with the circumstances tell of Postasius, a deacon of the Apostolic See, meaning Rome. His highly orthodox and brilliantly written books on the Holy Spirit are still read. He was a man of outstanding sanctity and very zealous in the practice of almsgiving. His kindness to the poor was remarkable, while for himself he had nothing but contempt. In the dispute over the papacy between the parties of Symmachus and Lawrence, these were claimants of the papal office, which was accompanied by the excitement of popular demonstrations, he cast his vote for Lawrence. Even though Symmachus was later on accepted unanimously by both parties, Pistacius would not change his affiliations, but to the end of his life reserved his devotion and respect for Lawrence, the man whom the church, by the judgment of her bishops, had refused to set up as her head. Pistacius died during the reign of Pope Symmachus. A possessed person touched his dalmatic, a liturgical vestment, which had been laid on the coffin and was instantly cured. Mm. A long time afterward, Germanus, bishop of Capua, whom I have already mentioned, he talked about him in another part of the dialogues, came to the baths of Angelus. I think these are the baths of Diocletian, at his doctor's advice. As he entered the hot baths, he found the deacon Pistacius standing there as an attendant. Germanus was shocked and asked what a man of his dignity was doing in such a place. "The only reason I am serving here," the deacon answered, "is that I endorse the party of Lawrence against Symmachus. But I beg you, pray for me to the Lord. When you come back and no longer find me here, you will know that your prayers have been heard." Germanus therefore gave himself to fervent prayer, and when he returned a few days later, Pistacius no longer appeared. This purification from sin after death was possible because the deacon had sinned through ignorance and not through malice. What we are to believe is that through his previous alms deeds, he obtained the grace of receiving forgiveness at a time when he was no longer able to do meritorious works.
0: Wow.
2: And that's the story.
0: That's incredible, Joshua.
2: Yeah.
0: These stories just seem like they could be happening today.
2: Yeah.
0: You know, it's like, yeah. Why is that it relates to us in such a profound way?
2: And this is reported in the late 500s.
0: Yeah.
2: When the Pope was writing these dialogues. But it's so interesting that, I mean, let's think through this. Let's assume all this is perfectly and accurately told, which I believe it is.
0: Mm-hmm.
2: So he dies. Clearly, he's not in hell. Right.
0: No, that's for sure.
2: And he's not in heaven because he's asking for sins to be prayed for.
0: Right.
2: So he's in purgatory.
0: Right.
2: And Pope Gregory the Great explicitly uses that term purgatory in throughout the dialogue. So he absolutely believes in purgatory.
0: Mm-hmm.
2: And I believe he may have talked about it in the section right after this. So he's in purgatory. And yet it's very interesting. A possessed person touched his dalmatic, his liturgical vestment.
0: Yep.
2: Which had been laid in the coffin and was instantly cured. So
0: it's like
2: he's in purgatory. Now, this is speculative, right? Yeah. A story is not an infallible source of theological knowledge. So I'm not, but it is interesting circumstantial evidence that, you know, so even somebody in purgatory, because of the grace in their life and their sanctity, you know, this is a relic. This is a story of a relic.
0: That's right.
2: And it's curing somebody who is possessed.
0: Yes. And that goes all the way back to the Acts of the Apostles, too, with the handkerchief. And I mean, we have this. This is not something that and this was what blows me away. Here we are in 2026. And I'm convinced I read these stories of the saints, whether it's St. Padre Pio. These things happen today. And I don't know if we really recognize enough of this as coming from the hand of God. But I mean, it seems that. You know, we had these Eucharistic miracles taking place recently. When I say recently, in the last even 20 years.
2: Yep.
0: Is our Lord reaching out? And this is just my speculation. I'm going to throw something at you and you can correct me right on the air. Here's my thought. We have kind of

0: years. No. But it happened on the grandest scale we've ever seen in the history of the world. So it's the closest we've ever gotten to what Antichrist will actually do.
1: Yep.
0: And the point I made on the stream was that our Lord is not haphazard. He's not ad hoc. He's not arbitrary.
1: No.
0: So if Antichrist, and the church teaches that if the fathers are unanimous, it's infallible. This is in the Council of Trent, Creed of Pius IV, Vatican I.
1: Yeah.
0: So this is Catholics need to understand this.
1: Sure.
0: So if Antichrist will be allowed to do that for 3.5 years, because God is not arbitrary, there must have been a proportionate cause.
1: Makes sense. That
0: God is not unjust. And so if Antichrist can take away the public sacrifice of the Mass, the Eucharist, for 3.5 years, it seems reasonable to me that part of what will have preceded that is, I mean, probably what St. Paul describes as the great apostasy, but particular sacrileges against our Lord in the Holy Eucharist.
1: Makes sense.
0: I mean, we read in the previous miracle story of St. Paul, you know, if we're bringing judgment on ourselves. So the more Catholics, baptized Catholics, are receiving our Lord unworthily, it's like our Lord is being crucified again in his own church. And it's like they're bringing judgment. Like if you're baptized, you're a member of the body of Christ, whether perfectly or imperfectly, if you're in a state of grace or not.
1: Yeah.
0: But you're in some way part of the body of Christ. And then if you're receiving our Lord unworthily, it's like you're bringing punishment on yourself, which is to say you're bringing punishment on the body of Christ.
1: Right.
0: The church.
1: Yes.
0: Which is precisely what Antichrist will be in many ways. He will be a punishment.
1: Mm-hmm.
0: On the world and on the church. And St. Paul says that he'll come to bring judgment upon those who did not love the truth.
1: Yeah.
0: Who did not. And so if we're receiving our Lord unworthily, we are not loving the truth. Because guess what, folks? There's no excuse. We got the internet. If most of us cared half as much about the truth of the Catholic faith as we do about our Netflix and our
1: sports,
0: our shows and our binge, you know, our food, whatever.
1: Yep.
0: Like, there's just no excuse.
1: I agree. Joshua, I'll throw one more added thing to that mix, because this week on the 13th of May, we covered not just Father Charles Murr's 49th anniversary to the priesthood, but we also talked about Our Lady of Fatima and about the Third Secret a little bit.
0: Yep.
1: And many people would believe that that Third Secret is tied into the apostasy. I can see the reasons for that, and I did bring out the points there. So it's something that St. Pope Paul VI said, that Fatima is a reaffirmation of the gospel. So that's why it's been approved by the church. And so I would encourage those who are listening to go ahead and check out the message of Our Lady of Fatima on the internet. It's all there. And as I mentioned, in 1943, when Lucia, I get those girls mixed up.
0: No worries.
1: When she had an apparition with our Lord in 1943, she talked about reparation for sacrilegious communions.
0: Yeah.
1: And this is kind of like what we're talking about. Not kind of, it is. So I just think that we need to really... I'm pointing the finger at Terry first.
0: Yeah, yeah.
1: And that is, make sure you've been receiving Holy Communion in the state of grace. And how do we do that? Again, confession. So I just wanted to bring that Fatima message into that mix also, Joshua.
0: Well, we understand as Catholics that we not only bring judgment upon ourselves individually, but we're part of the mystical body.
1: It affects the whole
0: thing. So again, our Lord is not arbitrary. So to the extent we do this, we need to be very, very conscious. We're not only harming ourselves.
1: Right.
0: Like I tell people, if you're in habitual mortal sin, or mortal sin in general, but especially habitual, you're limiting your ability to pray effectively for your loved ones.
1: Of course. Yes, so it's affecting the whole body of Christ. Yes, the mystical body of Christ is affected by your... As Bishop Sheen would say, every action is like a blank check. If Christ's name is on it, it has infinite value.
0: Yep.
1: Terry Barber's name or Joshua? Jesus Christ. Joshua, it kind of fits right now. What state should we be living in, brother?
0: Sanctifying grace.
1: You got it. And remember, again, I talked about Our Lady of Fatima. She said souls are going to hell because no one's there to pray and make sacrifices. Joshua, you brought it up. It's

Friday, a little penance on Fridays. Yep. That's what we do as Catholics. And then offer that up for a loved one. Joshua talked about that. Pulling away sister, brother, mother. There's no other explanation of someone coming back to the faith other than people making their sacrifices for them. Thanks for joining us here on the Truth and Justice Show with Joshua Charles in Eternal Christendom. Check out the website.

Peace be to you. Once upon a time, there were two tadpoles amusing themselves under the water. One little tadpole said to the other, "I think I'll stick my head up and see if there's anything in this world besides water." The other tadpole said, "Don't be stupid. There's only what we know, just water." And so we often wonder, is there any wisdom, is there any power above the wisdom of the human intellect and above the power of the human will? There is. And that's what we're going to talk about. As there's something else in the world besides water, there's something else in the world besides human nature, or poor, weak human nature. And that is grace. Grace is not the name of a girl. Grace is this higher wisdom, higher power that can come to us. It really is not a very good name, because it just means gratis. It merely means that it is free. We cannot merit it in a strict sense. But it appears repeatedly in the New Testament. In the Greek, its name is charis. And it is to be counted about 150 times. Now, if there is another life above the purely natural or the human, then it is possible for every Christian to lead a double life. Yes, a real double life. Natural life, a divine life, a human life, a spiritual life. Somewhere in the book of the Apocalypse we read, "You call yourselves living, and yet you are dead." That means you are biologically alive, but you are spiritually dead. We are constantly bumping up against walking corpses on the street. They seem to be alive. Their body is. But their soul is dead. As the life of the body is the soul, so the life of the soul is grace, or the partaking of the divine life. Now, before we come to an understanding of what this divine life is and where it comes from, let us picture a three-story house. It has a cellar, a first floor, and a second floor. The cellar, always a kind of a dark place where there is thrown a lot of refuse. First floor is fairly comfortable, and the second floor is magnificent. Now, these three stories correspond to the three kinds of lives that men may lead. The cellar corresponds to the life of the senses and emotions, food, drink, carnal pleasures, and the like. I'm not saying these things are wrong. It just merely is a form of culture. It is what has been called by the great Harvard professor Sorokin the sensate culture. He says that is the culture of our time, incidentally. Now, on the first floor, which is far more noble, we might call the floor of reason, of science, of art, of humanism, of culture. Namely, all the things that make life really refined. But that's not all. There is another story, and that's the floor of grace, where there is a higher intellect, stronger will, new powers, new loves. Now, there are some people who live in the cellar who say, "Well, I'm satisfied here." They are the kind of spiritual dropouts. They refuse to walk up to the first floor and to enjoy those cultural pursuits which give man so much joy. And then there are those who live in the first floor of humanism and reason and science and art who say, "Well, in order to get up to that top floor, I have to walk, don't I?
I have to put forth a little effort. I refuse to do that. Why, when I play golf, I always go around the golf course on an electric cart. I'm satisfied. You tell me there's great joy and peace and happiness on the third floor. How do I know? I've never been up there. And then I'm not going to endanger my heart by walking anyway. Well, that's the attitude, not only of those who live in this realm of the senses, but also those who live in the realm of reason. You know, the tragedy of life is not so much what people suffer. It's what they miss. That's the great sadness. Well, we've not yet defined grace. The Catechism defines it as a supernatural gift of God bestowed on us by Jesus Christ to save us. We will take out one word, supernatural. Well, the supernatural means the third floor in relationship to the second and the first. But it needs still more of an explanation. Before me, as I talk to you, is a microphone. Just suppose this microphone before me suddenly started to bloom. Does it belong to the nature of a microphone to bloom? It certainly does not. If, however, it suddenly burst into flower, that would be a supernatural thing for a microphone. Let us take another example. As I am talking to you, I am in my study. I have always arranged my study so that I look into my chapel. That is in order that I may study and work in the presence of our Lord in the Blessed Sacrament. On the altar of my chapel, there are flowers. Now suppose some of the flowers on the altar suddenly began to walk on their stems. And they walked out through our little chapel, and they came here into my study, and those flowers stood before me, and each one of their little petals bowed down and saluted me. Does the power of movement belong to a flower? It certainly does not. This gift, or it would be a gift, note, exceeds the nature and the power and the needs of a flower. In other words, it would be a supernatural gift. Now, there's no dog here, but I used to have a dog, incidentally, and I used to teach the dog to fast. If I would hold out a piece of meat before the dog and say it was Lent, the dog would not touch it until I said Easter. Well, it took a long time to get that into the dog. That was not a supernatural act for a dog. But suppose any dog came into me as I am talking to you now, and the dog listened to me for a moment, and he would suddenly say, you missed a good point there. You should have quoted the Prima Secundae of St. Thomas at this point. And I think, too, if you had brought in this quotation from Shakespeare, it would have helped you very much. Does it belong to the nature of a dog to speak and to reason? This exceeds the nature and the power and the needs of a dog. And therefore, if it ever did that, it would be a supernatural act for a dog. Now let's come to man. Every man is a creature of God. He's a creature of God because he has been made. Suppose I suddenly became a child of God, so that not just the life of my parents, but the life of God came into me, so that my reason had another light than just the light of reason, and my will had other powers than just my poor, weak human will. Why, that gift
would be just as much above my human nature as blooming to a microphone, as walking to a rose, and a speech to a dog. If I became a new creature, so that the body and the blood of Christ somehow was in me, that would be, in the strict sense, a supernatural gift. I say gift. I certainly do not deserve it. And furthermore, when that gift comes, it always changes our direction. Because by our nature we are weak and we tend to sin and to doubt and to selfishness and the like. If we are to change our direction, a new power is needed. If I take, for example, a ball and throw it across the room, the ball will continue in a straight line unless some superior power diverts it. And so too, natural human beings continue in certain directions, like Paul would have continued his persecution. Sinners would continue in their sin. Agnostics would continue in their doubt unless some superior power intervened. And that is the power of grace. I'll take, for example, one example of the changing of direction. The editor, rather the former editor of the Communist Daily Worker of London, and his wife were one night listening to a radio program by a commissar of Russia. And suddenly the wife got up and shut off the radio, and she said to her husband, now remember, they both were communists, "I don't believe he wants peace. I think he wants war. He's talking peace, but he means war." He said, "Don't talk that way. You're not talking like a communist." She said, "I don't care what I'm talking like." He said, "If you continue to talk that way, I shall report you to the party." She said, "Report me." "Why," he said, "you're beginning to talk as if you might become a Catholic." She said, "I am." He said, "Shake, so am I." Now here was a husband and wife living together, sharing communist ideas. And suddenly they both changed, unknown to one another. What did it? Power outside of them. It's power of grace. There's no such thing as just becoming better and better in the natural order, and then suddenly, in the strict sense, the very strict sense, meriting grace. No, nature and grace are quite distinct. It really is the difference between making and begetting. When you make anything, you make something that is unlike you. For example, you make a table. But the table does not share your nature. When parents beget a child, they beget something like themselves. Now, when God made us, God was our creator. But when he begets us as creatures, no, when he begets us rather as children, then he's not just our creator. Then he is our father. And when grace comes into us, as our blessed Lord said, the same sap that passes through the branches passes through the vine, and the same sap from the vine passes through the branches. In other words, we begin to share the nature of our blessed Lord, so that he pours out his nature upon us. And St. John said, "Of his fullness we have all received." When we respond to grace, then we become, well, something like a pencil in the hand. Pencil in the hand, as long as it is directed by the hand, will do anything the hand wants. And we are the instruments of God, and we obey his will just as the pencil obeys the will of the hand. When there is total obedience,
That means sanctity. That's what a saint is. A saint is one who is as available to God as a pencil is to my hand. Now, what does grace do to our human nature? Well, first of all, it makes the body a temple of God. That is one of the reasons for purity. What is a temple? A temple is a place where God dwells. Remember when our blessed Lord went into the temple of Jerusalem and the Pharisees asked for a sign, our blessed Lord said, destroy this temple and in 3 days I will rebuild it. He was not speaking of that earthly temple. He was speaking of the temple of his body, because in that human nature of Christ, God dwelt. Now, by participation of that divine life, he dwells in us. Now, that's why the body is sacred. That's why we have reverence for it. The body is not a worm, something vile. It's his temple. One day it will be glorified too. But the principal effects of grace are in the intellect and in the will. Now, the intellect is that faculty of ours by which we know. The will is that faculty by which we choose. The object of the intellect or reason is truth. The object of the will is goodness or love. When grace comes into the intellect, it comes as a kind of a light. It is rather difficult to describe what it does to the human mind. Well, picture sunlight shining through a stained glass window. Notice how it is diffused and brings out all of the colors. Well, that's what grace does to the intellect. It gives it a new vision. Faith then becomes to reason something like the telescope is to the eye. It does not destroy the eye. It just perfects it. When faith gets into us, it gives us a new certitude, quite beyond reason. All that you get in these instructions and records of mine are merely motives of credibility. But I do not give you certitude. That has to come from faith. That has to come from God. That is why our blessed Lord said to Peter, flesh and blood hath not revealed this to thee, my Father who is in heaven. And the certitude that comes from faith is so great that nothing can destroy it. As a matter of fact, the certitude that comes from faith is greater than the reasons for faith. That's because the light comes from God. We often have many certitudes that are stronger than the reasons we can give. For example, if we were challenged all of a sudden to prove that we were legitimate children, it might be rather difficult. We do not have the documents, but nothing could shake that certitude. And so a learned man could give many reasons against the existence of God and divinity of Christ to one of our children, but he could never destroy the faith of that child. Not only does faith give that certitude, but it also gives us a new outlook. New outlook on birth, suffering, death, joy, pleasures, literature, art. Those who have what St. Paul calls the carnal man, or rather the carnal mind, cannot understand the things of faith. Very much like trying to make a blind man understand color. And very often those who lack the gift of faith wonder, why is it that we are so certain? Why do we have this outlook on suffering? Why are we not depressed? Why do we not contemplate suicide? Well, it's simply because we see things very much better. We have a light
that they have not. Perhaps we've already said, but it bears repeating, that we have the same eyes at night as we have in the day. But we do not see at night. Why? Because we lack the light of the sun. And so let two people look out on the same problem. They see it very differently because one has only his reason and his senses and the other has faith. But there's also the human will. Now, when grace comes into the will, it gives us new power, new strength that we never had before. It gives us a new ability to resist temptations. But too often in this world, as soon as anyone becomes a slave of sin, we speak of him as having a compulsion. We say, oh, he is a compulsive drinker. He is a compulsive eater. Now, that is true. The word that our blessed Lord used to explain that compulsion was slavery. But this does not mean that these people have completely destroyed their freedom. Believe me, there's always a little area of freedom left in an alcoholic and in a pervert and in anyone who is given to the slavery of sin. These sins which started with free acts of our own, they have weakened our will, but they have not completely destroyed. It is possible for grace to establish a beachhead. Grace has its D-Day. And God can get in to any one of these people. And after all, when we're trying to cure people of vices, we can never drive out a vice. We can only crowd it out. How do you crowd it out? You crowd it out by putting something else that isn't you. Grace of God comes in. When we begin to love him, then these vices begin to be pushed out more and more and more. Once a new love comes in, we are changed. I remember once dealing with an alcoholic woman, and I said to her, you love alcohol more than anything else in the world. And because you do love alcohol anything more than anything else in the world, I can't cure you until you begin to love something else more. So we prayed for grace, and grace came in, and she was cured. Now this is what grace does to the poor, weak human will. And then it also gives power, so that we influence others. Now, if there's any influence, for example, in these words of mine, you may have been listening to these records for many hours. If I have any influence on you, if I have changed you, no, it is not because of any knowledge that I possess and not because of any power that I possess. If I have any influence on you, because the Spirit and the grace of God are working on you. My words are nothing. Of course, I did not begin these instructions without a prayer that the Spirit and the grace of God might give me strength. But if in any time you are changed, do not say, oh, Bishop Sheen, we're so grateful to you. Bishop Sheen did nothing. And I am only the poor instrument of the good Lord. That's all. A very poor one. So if you are changed, there's a difference now between your nature and grace. Because before grace comes, you act in your own way. After you receive grace, you act in his way. That's the difference. Your conscience becomes quickened.
What before was so very precious to you now seems as nothing. And what before seemed as so much dross now to you is precious. That's grace. Grace is that supernatural power that illumines your mind to see things above reason. It's that supernatural power which strengthens your will to do things which before you could not do. It changes you from a creature into a child of God. And most of all, it enables you to call

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0: 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Jesus 911.
2: Faithful, good morning, good afternoon, good evening. We are back live on a magnificent Monday. I like to call it magnificent and a holy day. As I tell you all, every day that we wake up and we have another day of life, we give it to the Lord. We thank the Lord. We lift up all of our prayers and all of our thanksgiving to the Lord. We're thrilled and we're pumped to be with you on an incredible Monday. You might be thinking, well, William, what's incredible? The week is beginning. I got to work. Thank the good Lord you're able to. Thank the good Lord you're able to breathe another day. You're able to worship him another day. We love it, faithful. We are beyond thrilled and pumped to be here with you. Doing a show we don't think has ever been done before. Indeed, we're trying to do a lot of very unique things that we're not aware of that have been done a whole lot. And today is we're going to talk about Christian Catholic monasticism. What on planet Earth is that? What does it mean? Is there a biblical basis for it? Who on earth are the Desert Fathers? Who is Saint Anthony? And we got a lot that we're going to look at. Indeed, we've put in a lot of research for this show, and we're thrilled and we're pumped to be here with you. And we think that hopefully your devotion to the Lord and your prayer life will be improved after you tune into the show. We really believe that'll happen. We truly believe that'll happen. We're going to dive in very deep, faithful. Today is going to be a very special show, an incredibly special one. Today we're going to look at the biblical and the ancient roots of monasticism. What on earth do we mean by monasticism? Well, to be very clear, it is not an invention of the Middle Ages. The roots are already there in the Bible. So what on earth is monasticism? Well, our Lord tells you in the Gospel of St. Matthew, chapter 19, verse 21, if you will be perfect, go sell what you have and give to the poor. You shall have treasure in heaven and come follow me. Now that verse right there is one of the most powerful ones you're ever going to read. And that verse right there would become one of the great biblical foundations for monastic life, for radical discipleship. And indeed, we're going to look at the beauty of giving your life to God today. We're going to look at that, and we want to remind you all a beautiful musing from the tremendous brother St. Francis Babito tells you, how do we know Jesus? Do we know facts about Jesus, or do we know him intimately? So many people can rattle off doctrinal truths about our King, but how many know him with a heart? How many of those who know about Jesus will be told, I never knew you? How blessed is the poor soul, for he shall receive Jesus without reserve. How blessed is a person with a simple faith. He shall be able to comprehend Jesus more than the theologian. Oh, my beautiful King, help us to be childlike. Oh, my precious King, help us to have a simple faith. Oh, my lofty King, help us to give our hearts, to give you our hearts as a daily offering. My King, be more to us than information. Unify our hearts so our love for you may soar higher than the heavens. How fitting for the show, that wonderful musing written by the brother. How fitting for today's show, where we're going to look at the very roots and what monasticism really is. Now, for the monk, or for anyone who has given their life to the Lord, for anyone who has truly given their life to the Lord, they say, Christ is enough. And they leave behind worldly distractions. Can you do that? Even if you're not a monk, you can do that. You can do that. Not because creation in and of itself is evil, but because God is the supreme good. Now, we also see that in the Gospel of St. Luke, chapter 14, verse 33. So likewise, every one of you that doth not renounce all that he possesses cannot be my disciple. Now, look at that reality. We now realize, what are we talking about? Monasticism is the gospel lived out intensely. It is prayer. It is fasting. It is obedience. It is being humble to the Lord. It is also being able to be silent and to love. Can we point to Mother Mary as an example? You're going to be shocked when we get to that. You're going to be shocked when we get to the early church fathers as well. But real true monasticism is living out the gospel of Christ, living it out in an intense manner, praying, fasting, being chaste, being obedient to the Lord. Who is the great model now? Jesus is the model of the monk. What do you mean by that? What are you talking about, William? Our incarnate Lord and Savior is that very model. Did you all know that? That our Lord is that model of the monk. Before the great Saint Anthony, before the tremendous, the phenomenal, great Saint Benedict, even before the phenomenal Saint Francis or Saint Dominic, the model is our Lord. Why? Well, what do you mean by that, William? Our Lord will go into the desert in the Gospel of St. Matthew, chapter 4, verses 1 to 2. Then Jesus was led by the Spirit into the desert to be tempted by the devil. And when he had fasted 40 days and 40 nights afterwards, he was hungry. The desert right there, we can see it with our own eyes. It's a place where one will be purified, will become closer to God, will be able to draw closer to the Lord, to be purified. The monk is following in the footsteps of our Lord into the wilderness. Now, not all people need to go into the wilderness. I know you're thinking, well, you know, William, I ain't going to hop on a plane and head on over to Egypt, or I'm unable to do that. No, you can go into the wilderness in the sense of you can go and you can pray and devote your life to the Lord, all the while continuing daily normal life, but devoting more time to God, maybe more time to prayer, maybe more time to Eucharistic adoration. There's a deeper reality in the world that is God. We have a real soul and sin, and there are real demons out there, and eternity is real. If our Lord could spend nights in prayer, what are you doing? William, I haven't prayed in days. If Almighty God could spend night in prayer, wrap your mind around that. What is going on with your prayer life? The Gospel of St. Luke, chapter 6, verse 12 tells you, he went out into a mountain to pray, and he passed the whole night in the prayer of God. That is monasticism right there in the form, in the seed form that would later develop. Because what is he doing? He's withdrawing, he's praying, he's fasting, he's united to God while he does all of it, united to the Lord while he does all of it, perfectly united to God. And we want to start the show off by giving, every time we get to you all that show up with your tremendous questions and your amazing support, we want to call it out on the air. And we want to thank you. Thank you so much for your tremendous support to the amazing brother, AB. We love AB dearly. And sooner than later, AB will be a guest on our radio show as well. Thankful. AB is, we'll announce it later, has a tremendous debate coming up. The guy is phenomenal. He'll be in our show later on in the future. Without a doubt about that. We have no doubt about that. Now, we talked briefly about Mother Mary as being a wonderful model. How can Mother Mary come into play? You may be thinking, well, hold on. You're talking about monasticism. What do you mean? Desert fathers, Mary, what are you talking about? If you look at what monasticism is, and I know for a fact we have some wonderful people that love the Franciscan School of Thought. They're watching. And I know who you are. I know you're watching. You know Mother Mary is that perfect model, that really at the very heart of it, monasticism is deeply rooted in Marian theology. Why? How? What do you mean? Where do you find that, William? Don't forget the Bible and the Gospel of St. Luke, chapter 2, verse 19. But Mary kept all these words, pondering them in her heart. And again, in the Gospel of St. Luke, chapter 2, verse 51, and his mother kept all these words in her heart, in her heart, in her immaculate heart. How beautiful is that? That right there is the very beating heart of the monastic vocation, to keep the word, to ponder the word, to pray about the word, to treasure the word, and to allow the word to transform you. And the monk every day does imitate Mary. How can you imitate Mother Mary? How? You may be wondering, how do I imitate Mary? If you're a male, you're thinking, well, how can I imitate a woman? How can I imitate Mary? How is that possible? Well, that is when you pay attention to what the Bible says. Because the monk and you as well, not only the monk, but you as well, can become more devoted to prayer. You can devote your time more and more to prayer. And the monk and those that have a deep prayer life will imitate Mother Mary. Become a living temple of prayer. Become a living temple of prayer. How can you do it? Well, Mother Mary is that perfect model that will show you that the deepest theology is not merely spoken. That's why I read that musing from St. Francis Babytoe to start the show. You can be a tremendous theologian. Well, I know Greek, I know Hebrew, I know Latin. But the deepest theology is not just that it's spoken. It is that is pondered like Mother Mary did. It is that is contemplated upon like Mother Mary did. That is lived out. Are you living your faith out? You can be the greatest theologian, as St. Francis Babytoe brilliantly pointed out. You can be a titan of a theologian. Are you living your faith out? Are you adoring the Lord daily, hourly, by the minute? Faithful, we got a lot more to come on the other side of the day. See you in a moment.

And Faithful, we are back and we are having a tremendous time talking about dogmatics on monasticism. I don't think a show's ever been done like it. So we're glad to be able to record it and glad to be able to have it archived for you all for your incredible viewing purposes. So you'll be able to check it out in the future. You'll be able to enjoy it throughout, throughout the days, the weeks, the months. And we left off talking about how Mother Mary is the perfect example there, that Mother Mary can really deepen your spiritual life. And Mother Mary is a tremendous example. Who else can we think of? Now, another one, and I want to know, I know we got some great theologians in the audience. I know, who else can we think of? And I know that you got it in your mind, the great St. John the Baptist, the great one. How do you got the desert? How do you have the desert spirit there? Matthew 3:1-4. John the Baptist came preaching in the desert of Judea. The same John had his garment of camel's hair and a leathern girdle about his loins, and his meat was locusts and wild honey. Wow. John right there, as you can see, doesn't live in the comfort of any kind of society. He is fasting. He is preaching repentance. Who is he preparing the way for? For the Lord. He is that powerful bridge called the greatest of prophets. He's a powerful bridge between the Old Testament and the New Testament. And not only that, between Old Testament asceticism and New Testament asceticism. He is that bridge. And in the Catholic faith, that very same spirit is carried over. What is the spirit? To repent, to be disciplined, to put your focus on the kingdom of the Lord. That is where many people went to ponder about God. Many went to tune out the world, to tune out the worldly. They went to the desert. They went to the desert. And we can see early on in the Bible that the early church had this spirit. In the book of Acts, chapter 2, verses 44 to 47, and all that they believed were together and had all things common, their possessions and goods they sold and divided them to all according as everyone had need. Now, that doesn't mean every Christian has got to live in a monastery. It doesn't mean that. But it shows you that early on, Christianity had this idealism. It had this idea of being celibate and devoting your life to the Lord, of devoting your whole life to God. And that is a powerful reality, an incredible one. The tremendous brother, St. Francis Babytone. By the way, Faithful, if you have anything on your mind, send your question in, and we'll dig our hand into the mailbag. I am glad people have things in their mind when it comes to this topic, because later on we're going to talk about devotions that these great monastics had as well. Great devotions. The incredible brother is asking, by the way, thank you for your support, my friend. Because the early church was in Gaul or modern France, were there monks in the early church there? That's a very good question. Now, Gaul had Christians by the 100s. Who can we think of? Immediately, who comes to mind? If you watch this show, if you tune into William, if you know anything about what William does, then you know who the great recently made doctor of the church is. The great, the tremendous, the titan, St. Irenaeus of Lyon, who, as you know very well, the great St. Irenaeus is one of the most famous early martyrs. He was from the city of Lyon, and that is evidence right there that Gaul had Christians by the 100s. Indeed, that is a great question. I know St. Francis Babytone knows the answer, but he wants you all to be illuminated by this. And very early on, you have very early monks. They're in Egypt. They're in Syria. People in Gaul were aware of the beauty of the incredible desert fathers. Very early on, they were aware of that. And they became incredibly inspired by that. Who do we think of that is probably one of the very best? Who can we think of that is one of the greatest influences? The great St. Athanasius of Alexandria. But there is another person who many people may not know of, St. Francis Babytone. Thank you for the question. Who is St. Martin of Tours? Does anybody know? The great St. Martin of Tours was known for very early on having founded monasteries in Gaul. Did you all know that? He founded monasteries in Gaul that became incredible centers of prayer, incredible centers of evangelization. These particular centers that the great
St. Martin of Tours built really are reminiscent in our mind of the incredible centers like those of the Catechetical School of Alexandria. And Gaul, as you know very well, would become an incredible hub, if we can call it a hub. It became an incredible hub, a monastic center. By the early 300s, we're talking about early 300s, there were many monasteries in Gaul, many of them. Now, who are incredible figures that we can point to? The great St. John Cassian, and of course, the tremendous St. Vincent of Lerins. Those are two that we can think of now. I'm sure there's many more. For you mega theologians, I know people that are tuning in like, William, you forgot that, Father. You forgot that one. I know. Off the top of my head, I don't remember all of them. But I can tell you right now, two important figures that do come to mind are the great St. John Cassian and the tremendous titan, St. Vincent of Lerins. They both come to mind immediately. And the monks in Gaul did such a tremendous job doing what? What were they known for doing? Can anyone tell me? What were those monks in Gaul known for doing? They were known for copying the Holy Bible. Did you know that? They were known for copying the Holy Bible, for preserving the Holy Bible. What a tremendous question that our near and dear brother, St. Francis Babito, asked. What a tremendous one. What a great one. And we have to remember when we talk about monasticism, the Desert Fathers, many were heavily and highly persecuted. One figure that comes to mind immediately, he should come to mind for you as well, is the great St. Anthony of Egypt. The great St. Anthony. What a tremendous figure, isn't he? Very often, he is the one labeled the father of monasticism. You may be wondering, what do you mean? I've never heard that term used for him. Well, then you got to read more. He very often is dubbed as the father of the monastic movement. Now, are there any before him? There are. There are, without a doubt. But St. Anthony read what we read earlier in the Gospel of St. Matthew, chapter 19, verse 21. Go and sell what you have and come and follow me. And he read that and he literally did that. Literally did that in a complete fashion. And he went and he followed the Lord. St. Anthony was famous for giving his possessions away, for going into solitude. But you know what he was also famous for? I want to know if anybody in the audience can tell me, what was he famous for when he went to the desert? Can anyone tell me? Because the demons relentlessly attacked him. The demons relentlessly attacked him. He couldn't escape them when he went to the desert, and he knew he wouldn't. He knew that there was an enormous bullseye on his back. If you loved God, the devils hated you. If you love God, they hate you. And he was a phenomenal church father. So he went to the desert to ponder and to pray. The demons targeted him. How would he drive them away? Can anyone tell me? How would he horrify them? In fact, we read the actual life of St. Anthony, and we can read the words preserved that are recorded on how he horrified them and drove them away. By making the sign of the cross, by doing, in the name of the Father, Son, and Holy Spirit, they ran away. They fled from him. Did you know that? They fled from him. The Desert Fathers show us how to do this incredible life of prayer, this incredible life of contemplation. These are some of the greatest figures that we're ever going to encounter. Really, their spirituality cannot be emphasized enough. They were humble. They were watchful. They lived a life of silence, but a life of incredible spiritual holiness. Incredible spiritual holiness. You probably thought we're only going to look at St. Anthony. We got many more we're going to look at. You probably thought we're only going to focus on St. Anthony. We got many more that we're going to look at. We have many more. Indeed, Anthony is one, but we have many more. But we also want to take questions as they come in. And the tremendous brother who, by the way, I'm not sure about this, but audience, if you all are tuning in, there's a rumor out there in the rumor mill that the brother Rosarium is the humblest of all. Now, I wonder how St. Anthony would have replied to that. What do you all think St. Anthony or St. Pachomius or any of these tremendous saints, what do you think they would have said if Rosarium would have told them, I am the humblest of all of them? Well, our near and dear brother proclaims to be the humblest of them all, but we'll talk about that another time. We want to thank him for the time being for the incredible question.
were all monks Benedictine in the West before other monastic orders were created. Now, before Saint Benedict, we already had what can be termed Western monasticism, because what is being asked is about Western monasticism. We already had, it existed already. Now, we know very clearly that Christian monasticism, it began in the East. We know that because we just mentioned Saint Anthony the Great. In a moment, we're going to talk about Saint Pachomius, and in a moment, we'll talk about Saint Macarius as well. But these were incredible monks that inspired Christians in the West well before we get to the tremendous Saint Benedict. Now, where does Western monasticism already, where is it already flourishing? Well, you have it flourishing in Gaul, in modern France, as we mentioned earlier. You have it in Italy. You have it in Italy. You have it in Spain as well. Do you know that? You have it in Spain. So early, important early Western monks that we can point to, as we mentioned earlier, one of them being the great Saint Martin of Tours. But another one is one that we wish more attention would be brought to. Unfortunately, not enough attention gets given to him, but the great Saint John Cassian. Now, I believe, I'm not sure if his veneration is a universal one, but I do know his veneration is at least a local one. He's locally venerated. So I'm not sure, we'll still give them the title Saint John Cassian. Maybe somebody will educate us on that later. We believe he has a local cultus, a local veneration. So the answer to that is a simple one. Rosarium, your question is tremendous. It's great. So happy that you all are asking the great ones. So the truth is this, monastic life in the West really does predate the great Saint Benedict. Now, Benedict would come, he's talking about Saint Benedict of Nursia, who he lived in the, his dates are late 5th century to the middle of the 6th century. But really, he flourishes and writes in the 500s. So he's very famous for his rule of Saint Benedict. That, of course, as you all know, would become the standard. Well, we can call the standard for the monastic rule in the West. But very clearly, we can talk and we can look at figures that do predate him. Now, we'll talk a little bit about his rule, because this great question does segue into the great rule of the phenomenal, the tremendous Saint Benedict, who had a wonderful life of prayer, a wonderful life of obedience to the Lord, a wonderful life of being humble to the Lord. He was able to balance that prayer life in a magnificent way. And we're going to talk about that famous Benedictine model, ora et labora, pray and work. In a moment when we come back, Facebook, we got a lot more to come.

Good afternoon, everybody. Good morning, good evening, wherever you all are tuning in. We're beyond thrilled and pumped to be able to be doing this show. It's a show that we've been waiting many days to be able to do, to present to you. And I got to be honest, I am very happy at the questions that are flowing in. I am very happy that people are enjoying the particular topic that we're doing. Very, very happy. And before we went to the break, we had a tremendous question from the self-proclaimed humblest of them all, Rosarium, where we were left off talking about the rule of Benedict, famous Benedictine rule. But here's another thing that is important. And then we're going to move on to continuing to talk about what we're talking about. We know that the rule of Saint Benedict would, and rightly so, there's no complaint here. We applaud that. The rule of the great Saint Benedict would eventually dominate the West. Now, before Benedict's rule even became dominant, you had monasteries that were already using other rules. For instance, the rule of Saint Basil, which we're not entirely certain if it was written by Saint Basil himself. There's a little bit of debate there. But the rule of Saint Basil was being utilized, and the rule of Saint Augustine, which we do know that the rule of Saint Augustine was offered by himself. But we even have rules from the great Saint John Cassian. Have you all heard of him? If you haven't heard of John Cassian, well, then you've heard of him after today, and we hope you learn about him. He's an important early church father, an important one. So all of this is incredible. All of it is important to break down. And you all have sent great questions in. One particular figure that we can think of that doesn't get brought up enough, is the great Saint Pachomius. Now, we talked earlier about Saint Anthony of the Desert, who really does lay out that early hermit tradition. But in terms of helping to organize monasticism early on, Saint Pachomius gets a lot of credit. He's got to get a ton of credit. He better get a lot of it. Now, anybody talking about Catholic monasticism has got to bring up Pachomius, who was very influential in developing rules of prayer, in structured prayer, a life of

What does he mean when in the rule of Benedict, created by the great Saint Benedict of Nursia, what does he mean when he said, ora et labora, pray and work? Well, that Benedictine model, that model of the Benedictine life, really is focused on being obedient to the Lord, on a life of liturgical prayer, on a life of humility. And if you read the rule of Saint Benedict, it's truly tremendous. It really is, and it shows you how one can pray the Psalms, learn them in a deeper manner, and really persevere deeper in your faith. Now, here's another thing: who knows about the Liturgy of the Hours? Now, you can't do a show about a dogmatics on Catholic monasticism. You can't do it. You cannot do it if you don't bring up the Liturgy of the Hours. You can't do it. And what we got here is one of the greatest treasures of monasticism is what we know and what we call the Divine Office. It's also called the Liturgy of the Hours. Because how do the monks make the day holy? Every day I tell you all, when we're live Monday through Friday, and I love doing it, it is my joy being here with you on Jesus 911 every Monday through Friday, 11 a.m. Central Time to 12 p.m. Central Time. It is my great joy being with you, faithful. I call you all the familia because I truly, really do feel like we are a family. I love being with you all Monday through Friday. And I tell you, every day you wake up, thank the Lord. Thank you, God, for giving me another day of life. Thank you, Lord, for another day of life, a holy day that we dedicate to you, God, a holy day that we dedicate to you. Well, in the Liturgy of the Hours, those monks sanctify the day. How? With prayer. With prayer is how they do it. And the prayer life that they get from the Liturgy of the Hours flows directly from the Bible. Flows directly from the Bible. The day of a monk, the day of a monk is not a day where they will center it around entertainment. Maybe they're going to have a break and there's time to watch Netflix or there's time to play Nintendo. That isn't the case at all. No, not at all. The everyday of a monk is organized around prayer. Praising the Lord, that is one of the most incredible gifts that has been given to the church, because the time that these incredible monks have is given to God. They devote it to the Lord in prayer, in wonderful and in beautiful prayer. It truly is amazing. It is. We want to give an enormous shout out. We love her dearly, the tremendous, the amazing Elena. Even though for some reason, William has grown hair. Look at that. I got hair there. Look at that. Look at that. Not even in my primest of prime days when I had hair did William have hair like that, man. We love you, Elena. God bless Nana Mike and everyone else. Elena, we love you dearly. We hope you're enjoying the show. We hope everybody is enjoying the show. Thank you for your support. You are tremendous. We hope everybody is loving the show. We hope everybody. I've learned one thing in life is don't take things too seriously. Be happy. Smile more. Laugh more. Be happy daily. Thank you, God, for another day. Thank you, Jesus, for another day. I'm alive. I'm breathing. I'm able to worship God, and I'm here with you, the familia, the family. Thank you, Jesus, for another day that I get to talk about our Catholic faith, that I get to teach people about our Catholic faith. I love it dearly. And we do say, God bless everyone tuning in. Everyone, are you all having a good one? Are you all having a wonderful one? And in terms of talking about the monastic life, we think of those great monks in the Psalms. The Psalms are the heartbeat of monastic prayer. A lot of people don't know it. They are the heartbeat of monastic prayer. Did you know that? Did you know that the Psalms are the heartbeat of monastic prayer? Our Lord prayed the Psalms. Mother Mary knew the Psalms. The apostles prayed the Psalms. You need to pray them as well. What do they teach you? To repent, to praise the Lord, to walk more with the Lord. That really is the soul of monasticism. And the monk is a man who
who really does thirst the way William is thirsting right now for some Diet Coke, the way William is thirsting right now. But the monk thirsts for something greater, and the monk thirsts for God. But not merely about knowledge about God, but God himself. And we read a wonderful musing from the wonderful brother, St. Francis Babito, earlier. We love him dearly, where we let it really sink in. What is greater, having all this theological knowledge or really living it out, living a life of love and charity, walking with the Lord, getting to the sacraments, getting to confession, getting to the Holy Eucharist? We know very clearly what any monk would tell you. Any monk would tell you, not merely knowledge about God, but God himself. What is God himself? Well, another beautiful thing about the monastic movement is the devotion to the Holy Eucharist. People don't know that. But the monastic movement, monasticism, is incredibly Eucharistic. Did you know that? Because the life of the monk centered right there on the altar. Because the Holy Eucharist is the body, blood, soul, and divinity of our Lord. And at the monastery, there is adoration where you worship God. You're worshiping God. Your eyes are in God every moment of the day. Your eyes are in God. The whole life of a monk is Eucharistic. That is a whole life, to be dedicated to worshiping God. And then to be devoted to Mother Mary. Because there's a profound Marian dimension. Did you know that? That there is a profound, wonderful, beautiful Marian dimension, Mariological dimension to the monastic life as well. And we're going to talk about, can you all guess, what are the incredible Marian antiphons that the monks love to chant? Faithful, we're going to talk more about it on the other side of the break. You got to stick around.

And we are live, faithful. We are beyond thrilled. We're beyond pumped. It is a magnificent Monday. And I tell you that every day, faithful. I don't, if you're tuning in, you're at work. Maybe you're at work. You got William on the headphones. Or maybe you're a trucker. If you're a truck driver, you're hearing William on the radio. We'd love to know, where are you tuning in? We want to know where you're watching. Now, I know where the wonderful YouTube familia is watching in. I know where you all are tuning in from. But again, where are you, a truck driver? Where are you tuning in from? You got to let William know. Where are you tuning in from? We want to know, what are you enjoying to drink right now? William's out of drink. William doesn't have a drink right now. So right now, William's unhappy. Not very happy because, you know, William doesn't have a drink right now. But by the grace of the Lord, in a moment, William will have a drink, and William will be very happy in just a moment. So where are you all tuned in from? We're happy to be with all of you all, and we're going to continue diving in. We've got great, great questions that are being laid out. Every day is a wonderful one. Today's a holy day to the Lord, and we dedicate it to God. We had a great question that came in. This is not a good one. It's a tremendous one. What a tremendous one from the incredible brother Daniel. Daniel says, in what possible way can you convince prots about monasticism? So the fide for Protestant makes this concept laughable, and it's not even an option for them. That really is the reality of Protestantism. Now, one way that we can perhaps soften it for them, Brother Daniel, is to approach monasticism in a historical way, in a way of looking at it from a holiness perspective, and the theology behind why it even existed to begin with. And it then becomes one thing that may help them understand it greater. But the problem with the faith alone paradigm is it isn't biblical. And the monastic view is a very biblical one, but it's built upon synergy, not on faith alone. Because in the monastic life, like the biblical life, Brother Daniel, your salvation is lived out, your faithfulness is lived out, your holiness really does matter. But Brother Daniel, how does it matter? Interiorly, inwardly, your holiness matters. Not only outwardly, inwardly. Real discipline matters. Real perseverance matters. Real growth in righteousness. All of those matter. The monk is never going to say the way Luther said, well, I already possess an imputed righteousness, so therefore this kind of ascetic struggle, I don't need it, or it's only secondary. No, the monk is going to tell you, I've got to die to sin daily, and I've got to be transformed into holiness, because Revelation 21:27 says nothing impure can enter heaven. Meaning interiorly, I've got to be holy. And Brother Daniel, you are tremendous. The Desert Fathers are devastating to Sola Fide. My face almost melts off, Daniel, when I hear people claiming that St. Anthony or these are proto-Protestants. I can't even begin to tell you how outlandish that is. Daniel, have you ever heard that? I can't even begin to tell you. Daniel, I don't know what to say. I really don't, Daniel. I don't know what to say because I've heard people try and argue St. Anthony, these other figures believed in sola fide. I don't know what to tell you. At that point, you've arrived at a theological paradigm where you've allowed your man-made religion to blind you, to completely blind you. There is no way on planet Earth any of the Desert Fathers taught sola fide. There's no way on Earth. There isn't any way. What do the Desert Fathers teach you, Brother Daniel? By the way, thank you for your tremendous support, legend. To battle your passions, to fast, you gotta fast, you gotta repent, you gotta be obedient, you gotta pray, you gotta give alms. You don't find faith alone, you don't find imputed righteousness, you don't find once saved, always saved, and you most definitely do not find anti-sacramental theology. You don't find any of that. That should cause alarm and concern. And if it isn't causing alarm and concern, well, then your priorities are in the wrong place. That should really cause alarm and concern. It should.
and the incredible brother, the tremendous, the goated Lena Molina. For you, the audience, are you tuning in on radio? Are you tuning in? You're driving a car. Are you a truck driver? You're tuning in. He has a great book recommendation. It is called Practical Spirituality According to the Desert Fathers by Father Athanasius Sconder. I have got to check that out. I don't think I've read that one. That one I'm not sure that I've read. Thank you for that book recommendation, dear brother. Have you read that book? Thank you for that book recommendation. And the incredible brother, Gary 2.0, has given us a list of monastic mothers. We got to look at that as well. We got to look at that as well. We have to. I hadn't thought about that. Yeah. That is something I had never thought about. What a tremendous, tremendous, because we know that there's also, and we got to do a show in the future, Mothers of the Church, great, great women that did a tremendous job. In fact, did you all know many of the Cappadocians were taught by amazing women, some of them taught by their grandmothers, taught the faith at an in-depth level. We got to highlight these incredible heroines for the faith as well. Incredible ones. And the tremendous brother, Little Flower, Gary 2.0, a tremendous brother for pointing that out. The tremendous, the amazing Elena Little Flower says, Afro Mike, to entering monasteries, do they have different qualifications than they did in the past? They do. They can differ on the order. Yeah, they do have different qualifications. Now, in order to enter into a Catholic monastery, which I wish we had some to drink, in order to enter into a Catholic monastery, you got to be a baptized Catholic. That is number one. Now, virtually every monastery is going to require you to be a baptized Catholic in good standing with the church. What does that mean? Well, do you attend Mass regularly? Do you get to confession frequently? Do you have a stable sacramental life? Are you loyal to Catholic doctrine? Now, the church is going to require all of that. The other thing that is going to be required is one that is free from any kind of marriage obligation. So how can a person enter into the monastic life? They cannot enter if they are validly married. They cannot. They also cannot enter if they are, canonical obligations that they are bound to canonical obligations as well. So how about a widowed person? Now, a widowed person may enter sometimes later in life. I've encountered, there are a few widowed persons that I have met that have entered later into life. So that is a possibility as well. Now, here's the other thing. Is one able to live an obedient life? There is also going to be that question of whether or not they can be obedient to the church. That is another thing that is also going to be asked. Now, in terms of age requirements, I don't know what the old age requirements were, but I do know in the modern day era, you cannot be older than in your 50s. I know that. I don't know about in the ancient day, Elena. That's a great question. I don't know about in the ancient day, but I do know today in the modern era, you cannot be older than 50 and the minimum is 18 years old. Yeah. There could be other monasteries where people that are younger are allowed in, maybe in parts of Europe that I'm not aware of. Somebody in the audience may educate me on that. Maybe they'll educate me on that. That I'm not aware of. I'm not aware of that. Now, of course, the standards from the past, they have been changed now, because in the past, if you had a rough past, even with severe sins, incredible sins, at times you were still let into the monastery. One particular figure we can think of is one of my favorite, the great Saint Moses of Black. An incredible saint, and we got to do a whole show about him. We got to do a show about him. Would you all be up to that? Would you all be up to doing a whole show
on the great Saint Moses of Black. We've got to do that. We've got to do a whole show on the great Saint Moses of Black. We were talking about monastic devotion to Mother Mary. What are the particular Marian antiphons that monks love to chant? Did anyone guess it? I don't think anybody guessed it. The Salve Regina, the Alma Redemptoris Mater, the Ave Regina Caelorum, and the Regina Caeli. The monks love to chant these. They love to pray. They love to ask for the intercession of Mother Mary. And here is one thing that not a lot of people know. Monks have great devotion to the holy saints, in particular to Mother Mary. They have tremendous devotion. But we've got to remember as well, the very model of the monk, that very model is modeled after Christ. We've talked about the great Saint Francis as well. We talked about him briefly. We got to do a whole show just in Saint Francis in the radio. We'll do that soon. But monasticism is incredibly important. Why, before we wrap up the show, why would we tell you, and in what way is monasticism incredibly important? Well, today we're drowning in the noise, man. I mean, the phone, the amount of alerts that we get in the phone by the hour, the alerts, they're chiming. If you got the Facebook app, chiming. Whatever app you got, it is loud today. Very loud. We're drowning in that noise. But the monastic world wants you to stop and to pray, to focus your mind on the Lord. That monastic way of thinking and living wants you to repent. Be silent like Mother Mary. Ponder all these things in your heart. Look for God above all. That is what the monastic view wants. That is what you should focus yourself towards. Faithful, thank you so much for tuning in. What a wonderful time we had. And we've got an incredible show lined up for you tomorrow, Faithful. We're back again tomorrow, same time, Faithful. We had a tremendous time. We'll see you all in just a few more hours. A skip and a hop away and a bedtime sleep away. We're back with you tomorrow.

0: charity never falleth away. Whether prophecies shall be made void, or tongues shall cease, or knowledge shall be destroyed. When I was a child, I spoke as a child. I understood as a child. I thought as a child. But when I became a man, put away the things of a child. We see now through a glass in dark matter, but then face to face. Now I know in part, but then I shall know, even as I am known.
1: My crucified Jesus, I devoutly adore thy wounds and the blood which thou hast shed from them. Enkindle in my heart the fire of thy love, and give me the grace to persevere in loving thee for all eternity. Glory be to the Father, to the Son, and to the Holy Spirit, as it was in the beginning, is now, and forever shall be, a world without end. Amen. Thank you for joining us on Through His Wounds. I am your host, the Ant-Man. I call myself Ant because I consider myself one of the smallest among us. If you ever want to know anything personal about me, I always say, hey, the less you know about me, the better. Because we're all here to be disappointments, right? We're all here to fail and fall down. In our last Friday live stream on Full Sheen Ahead with Through His Wounds host Ant and the MC, who's usually here with me, we talked about how imperfection is a part of life. Imperfection means that you are human. To be human means you are imperfect. You are perfectly perfect by being imperfect. And all this wonderful stuff about how we are broken. And we were trying to obviously overcome our brokenness. We don't just accept it for what it is. But at the same time, we do accept the fact that we can't ever be perfect. Perfection is something that we will even strive for after death, right? Even after death, we'll face the flames of purification, to be purified, to be made perfect. So there's no point of chasing perfection on this earth. There's only point in chasing little tiny improvements. And one way we can improve, I think, is by having this conversation of what does it mean to make America great again for Catholics today in 2026? What does it mean to see the success of your country? And do we have other examples of that maybe? I don't know. We're going to have a conversation coming up in segment 3, 4, 2, 3, and 4 with Jose Pulido. And he is a best-selling author, or not best-selling author. Let me just, sorry if that's the thing. He is a amazing author of the wonderful book, How to Evangelize Anyone, very similar to How to Share Faith with Anyone by Terry Barber. Very much on the same field. They didn't know each other before they wrote the books. I thought it was crazy. You guys should check it out. Both books by Terry Barber, How to Share Your Faith, and by Jose Pulido, How to Evangelize Anyone. Follow both of their approaches for success. But Jose has also done some political work for his job. So we bring him in every now and then to give us a take on this political sphere, right? Because the whole point of Through His Wounds is that we'll never truly understand it. We'll never truly understand what the controllers are trying to control or how they're controlling things, right? We're trying to see past their deception, but deception is always going to be there. That's just how this world works. That's how the devil operates. He's the master of this world, right? The controller of the evil ones in this world, right? The most powerful positions of this world belong to him. Let's be real. And they use deception. They use confusion. They like to show you something and then take it off the internet so you can never find it again. You know, they do this thing of give and take, and it's about information. So for me, let's just start off this conversation of how to make America great again for Catholics. And I think the number one rule would be for information, right? Where do you get your information from? Do you trust the information you're getting? The information we all got during the election realized was propaganda, was something that was, you know, a lie, right? Because we all voted for this person who promised pro-life agenda, pro-America agenda, anti-war agenda, pro-human agenda. And what did it turn out to be? That the exact opposite, you know? So we kind of had this false hope. We put our faith into someone who we thought was going to save us. And it's about information, right? So who is going to save you if you're the one responsible for your information? That's my message for today. No one is going to save this country. No one is going to save the world. There is no one person that God sent. There is no Herman of Loretto prophecy. It sounds foolish now. But the only one who's here to save the world is you, my fellow Catholic brother, my fellow friend. And it seems confusing at times. You know, we have to go in and deal with all these unclean people, deal with people that we don't necessarily like or want to talk to. Some people, maybe our wife's friends or our husband friends that are just so obnoxious that you can never get your point across. But we do that in charity. We notice the little sacrifices and we don't give up. Okay, a lot of people, they go out, try to talk to people, and when they don't agree with them, they never see them again. You know, I can never, I can't talk to that person, or this and that. But it's a charity to come back again and again and again until they are ready for that. You know, eventually they're going to be ready. And it's not to hammer them on the point either. It's about tacticalness too. We have another show about evangelizing and tacticalness. But the main thing is, are we getting the conversation right? Or are we concerned about getting it right? Or are we just parroting the side that we're on, right? No more about left versus right, or Republican versus Democrat, or conservative versus liberal. Here's what I've discovered. If you compare the conservatives to the liberals, every time the conservatives are going to win. So it's kind of a pass for the conservatives to do whatever they want, as long as it's not as crazy as what the liberals are doing, right? That's how they got this digital surveillance passed off, right? Because they scared us with all the social credit scores and tracking and stuff like that. But then now we got AI face tracking on illegal immigrants. We're all for illegal immigration, right? We all don't want illegal immigrants. We love immigrants, right? We love the fact that we got some spice in our country, some flavor in our country, but we don't like illegal immigration. So let's just put that there. And then this fact that we're face tracking people with digital surveillance, this power could easily turn against the American people, not just illegal immigrants. So this is like a warnings we need to look out for. The whoa, what the heck is going on here moments where we see these 40-acre data centers being built. Is a data center being built in your area? I'm curious about that. Have you been voting against it? Right? No matter how much you vote against it, it's something that's always going to be pushed. It's eventually going to be passed. It's eventually going to be put in. The whole world will be one big data center. That's just how it goes. Okay? They can't ever stop pushing their agenda. Our job is not necessarily to stop it either. It's just to know what is right, right? Our responsibility is to do the right thing in the moment, but we can't do that unless we know what the right and wrong is, which is why it's so important to have that and maintain that biblical worldview where we are using the examples of scripture. We're using Christ's example to help us mediate between right and wrong, you know, this gray area that we have to operate in, because there's a lot of things that are undefined by the church. A lot of things that Catholics just say, well, this is because of this and this is because of that. But what has the church said? We don't know. So who's right and who's wrong? I don't know. But one thing that is right, one thing that I do know we can do is serve Jesus. So the answer is yes. Go to church. That's going to save the world. That's what's going to make America great again. The one thing that we can identify is that secularism leads to ruin. When a country abandons God, when a country recognizes that its powers no longer originate with God, that's when things get all messed up and haywire. I love pointing this out. It's a reminder for all you boomers out there who are sticking by Donald Trump every single second of the way. We don't have to support him, right? Actually, we should support him, but we don't have to like everything that he does. We don't have to defend him. There we go. We don't have to defend every single action, right? Some of us, we get caught up in this emotional state of mind when we're talking about politics because it's my side or your side, right? It's very like gung-ho there that we get trapped into defending someone on our side for doing something really, really bad. My advice is you don't have to defend them. The only person you do have to defend is the faith, because that is true. Okay, we didn't put our hope in false messiahs. We have a real Messiah who saved us already. So we don't necessarily have to deal with this real world because we're dealing with the spiritual one, right? We're trying to be saved in the next life, right? This life can pass away. This life is here for the taking, but are we going to take it? Okay, they say you can't take anything with you, right? But there are some things you can't take with you. Your good deeds, your charities. Those are the things that are going to make up your kingdom in heaven, make up your throne in heaven, if you're willing to work and chase that throne. So with 1 minute left in this segment, I think I hopefully want to encourage you to check out this upcoming conversation with Jose Pulido on Make America Great Again. What does it look like for Catholics in 2026? How do we save the country? One recognition of saving the country is to recognize that it is being destroyed in the first place. A lot of us don't even recognize that, even still today, with all the stuff that's going on. So thank you for joining us on Through His Wounds. If you're coming from Jesus 911 on William's show, thank you. Up later on Virgin Most Powerful Radio is the Truth and Justice Show. But we'll see you on the other side of the break of Through His Wounds.

0: Welcome back to Through His Wounds, where we show you how to defeat all of the doom and all of the gloom. Of course, after that introduction, we're here joined with Jose Pulido, the best-selling author of How to Evangelize Anyone. Just say hello to the Through His Wounds Virgin Most Powerful Radio family.
1: Hello, everyone. It's such a pleasure to be here. Thank you for inviting me, Anthony.
0: Thank you for your support of Virgin Most Powerful Radio. I know you are a big supporter of the show, so I appreciate that. And just being your friend, awesome. Nice to see you. Hello.
1: Yeah, amen.
0: Today we're talking about unity with the Catholic Church and how to find that, especially in America, especially amidst all of this political division. I feel like everything nowadays, they're trying to divide us. They're trying to find any way to separate us. How do Catholics deal with the division? You know, obviously the answer is more Jesus, but like, what does that really mean?
1: Absolutely. Like, Anthony, I really feel so blessed. And like, just in a month, I have so many presentations, and I realized that this presentation we're doing is the most important one I'm doing this month, because so many people
0: are hurting. I'm glad you see it that way.
1: I really do. We want to give our children a better country than we received. We want to give our children a better church than we received. Mm. And I think a big aspect of that is being that answer to our Lord's Prayer in that Last Supper, which is that they may be one.
0: Right.
1: And as you were asking, like, what are the practical ways of doing so? And I think it's like, you know, really good. Like, let's lean on Our Lady, especially since we're on Virgin Most Powerful.
0: Right.
1: If we look at the fifth joyful mystery, Our Lady shows us how to do that with our family.
0: Amen.
1: The way she does it is, you know, she says a very interesting line to our Lord. She says, "Son, why have you done this to us? Your father and I have been looking for you with great anxiety." Mm. In that one line, she made a statement that connects her and St. Joseph together. They felt the same way about being without Jesus. They felt anxiety. And then in that same statement, she connects St. Joseph's heart and her own heart with our Lord. And this is what I want to tell you all. And I said this at Turning Point when I presented, you know, at AmFest.
0: Yes.
1: That is, as Catholics, like, our Lord hears the heartbreak in our hearts regarding the division in our Thanksgiving dinner tables, the division in our 4th of July barbecues, you know, the division at the Christmas dinner table. And there's like these two things I want to emphasize. Number one is we gotta sow unity internally in the home at that level, the heart level within the family. And then we also gotta sow unity outside the home. And I think another great example for that is actually the other side of the marriage of the Holy Family, which is St. Joseph.
0: Yes. Well, tell me about St. Joseph, because I was going to say, you were talking about the heart of, you know, Mary and St. Joseph and Jesus knowing our heart. And I think that's what a lot of Catholics are missing, is putting our heart into it and not getting just focused on following the rules, but more of why we follow the rules and who we're following the rules for. Jesus says that if you don't you believe that I am the Father and the Father is in me, okay? Mm-hmm. Okay, he says, I do not speak on my own authority. Rather, it is the Father living in me who does his work. So we as disciples of Jesus have to remember that we are living, Jesus is living in us and he is doing the work. Now we have to make sure that we're going out there to do the work and not just follow these rules that he set up for us.
1: Exactly. Like, I have a St. Joseph, right?
0: St. Joseph.
1: As I explain St. Joseph, I think you're going to realize, like, wow, that is the challenge of our church today. And the way he and the Lord resolved that issue together in Matthew 1 is actually the solution for our church today. So in the Gospel of Matthew, the Gospel of Matthew essentially starts off with St. Joseph thinking that he should divorce the Blessed Mother. Mm-hmm. And it's kind of like a strange way to start the Gospel. You know, like, why did the Holy Spirit start the gospel that way? And I think really it's because of the clarifications that show up in Matthew, especially when they're citing Isaiah. I think St. Joseph was going to separate himself from the Blessed Mother because Isaiah didn't make it clear whether he should even be in the picture.
0: Right. He was not in the prophecy.
1: Right. Exactly. Because in the prophecy, it says a virgin shall bring forth a son, right, and she will name him Emmanuel. Now, Matthew, in chapter 1...
0: Oh, and the angel's telling St. Joseph that.
1: Yeah, and then Matthew himself, the author,
0: amen,
1: under the breath of the Holy Spirit, changes the pronoun from she to they.
0: Oh.
1: So that's actually, St. Joseph probably knew the scriptures so well that he wasn't confident, based on what the scriptures read, that he was in the picture. Until the angel of the Lord appeared to him and said, Joseph, son of David, do not be afraid to take Mary, your wife, into your home, for that which is conceived in her is of the Holy Spirit. She will bring forth a son, and you are to name him Jesus, because he will save his people from their sins. So, Anthony, that statement you were making earlier, where it's like, it's not enough to just know facts. We need to know the reasons behind them. We need to know the fullness of the facts, the fullness of the love. That fullness is why St. Joseph came back. And when you analyze every single one of St. Joseph's dreams, they have an incredible unit of theme. The first dream was, St. Joseph, you belong as head of the Holy Family.
0: Amen.
1: The second dream is, keep the family nice and tight together and bring the word to Egypt.
0: Yes.
1: Think about that.
0: Hey, amen. To Egypt.
1: The first pilgrimage was bringing Christ to others.
0: To sin. To the nation of sin.
1: Right? And then...
0: Saint Egypt Joseph, represents sin.
1: Now go home, stay together. Mm-hmm. That was essentially the third dream and the fourth dream, right?
0: Yes.
1: So as we're thinking, you know, whether the statement is like that person is so sinful or that person is too holy for me or whatever, if you want to be a man or a woman following in the footsteps of Saint Joseph and the Blessed Mother, the common refrain and sort of like some of the most amazing things they did in scripture is us.
0: Mm.
1: They found a way to make a unitive thought,
0: right,
1: or a unitive statement under truth.
0: And yeah, because they didn't know what they were doing. They didn't know what the Holy Spirit was guiding them towards. They didn't know if they were doing the right thing. But I think this idea of coming to know, you know, what does it mean to come to know God? Well, we have our own journeys on how we come to know God, but how do we get others to come to know God? And it's more than just going out there and reciting things here and there, but give them a contemplation, what you just did. Give them something to think about, something to meditate. Talk about Mary and Saint Joseph as if, you know, they're real people who experience real things. You know, you're talking about the anxiety there. And then it gives the person you're sharing the story with, you know, some everlasting meditation, so that when they do have that moment to themselves, it's something to think about, and it kind of like blocks out other, you know, aspects that they could be thinking about.
1: You're 100% right. And I was thinking, oh, shoot, I hope I don't say anything controversial today. But then you know what I remembered? That the Lord said
0: everything you say is controversial.
1: more like that the Lord has already said all the controversial things.
0: Amen.
1: So all I have to do is quote him, you know. So there is one of my favorite lines of Matthew is when our Lord says that all the law and all the prophets stand on the law of love. That's what the second person of the Trinity said.
0: Yes.
1: The second person of the Trinity also happens to be the Logos.
0: Right.
1: The mind of God. So we actually have the mind of God explaining the mind of God.
0: Yes.
1: And what does he say? He's like, hey, here's the back of the envelope summary of the faith. And for people who may not have this memorized, it's according to Matthew, it's you shall love God with all your heart, soul, and mind. You shall love your neighbor as yourself.
0: Yes.
1: Those two.
0: Amen. Also in Matthew, what I have here is to give people some encouragement that they can, you know, be encouraged to go out and serve, is let your light shine before men in such a way that they may see your good works.
1: Yes.
0: And glorify your Father who is in heaven. So again, it's not just about telling people, it's about putting in that act of love. Okay, the act of love, which is going to be more than just knowledge. It's more like charity, like acts of charity, corporal works of mercy.
1: Yeah. Like think about this. With that line, right? Of yes. You're the light of the world. Like, strongly consider this aspect. If Christ is saying that all the law and all the prophets stand on the fact that you shall love God and you shall love neighbor as yourself, that means great evangelization, sharing the faith well, is awakening people up to the fact that they can love. That they can love God. That they can love neighbor.
0: Yes.
1: That is actually exciting.
0: You don't have to criticize everyone all the time.
1: Right. You don't.
0: You like, don't need to call out all their errors.
1: Like, my favorite thing, again, I'm going to say another one. So our Lord is, you know, on his travels and he hears the Gerasene demoniac yelling out of the cemetery. And everyone, whoever hears this demoniac is like, oh man, that's bad news.
0: There okay. He goes again. Watch out.
1: Well, get this, right? I actually think our Lord, well, here's where I think the imagination of Christ goes. Because at the end of Mark 5, the demoniac is now a vessel for the word instead of a vessel for
0: Amen.
1: Demons.
0: Amen.
1: And he's yes. preaching all throughout. So when our Lord heard this man screaming, he actually heard a voice that was loud enough to share the gospel.
0: Mm-hmm. Oh, yes.
1: Yes. That's the thing. Like, so, we need to find the us.
0: Yes.
1: We need to find the you. Like, I want, like, I'm sure many people here on VMPR do rosaries in front of Planned Parenthoods. And I pray you do. Like, very important, okay? One of the amazing things about doing a rosary in front of a Planned Parenthood is, like, please try to use it also with the imagination of Christ, where it's, wow, that executive director at that local Planned Parenthood, if they convert, they could use those skills for really powerful things in the kingdom. You know who was the first convert to use their skills, like, from not for the kingdom to for the kingdom?
0: Tell me.
1: St. Paul.
0: Oh, yeah, of course.
1: He was fluent in Latin, Greek, Hebrew, knew the Old Testament like the back of his hand, had significant experience leading religious organizations.
0: More importantly, persecuted.
1: Exactly. But know. What I mean is he used those skills to yes. persecute the church.
0: Yes.
1: And then when Christ, you know, knocked him off his horse, and then he came to love Christ, then he used those same skills for what? To build the churches.
0: Amen. Even God loves Satan. He loves certain things about Satan. He probably loves his adversity. He loves how, you know, committed he is to his mission. You know, he finds things to love. And it's St. Francis de Sales who says that you could attract more flies with honey than a barrel full of vinegar. And that's the mindset that we got to have as Catholics. Show them the beauty of the Catholic Church, and we'll show you more of the beauty on the other side of the break.

0: where we fight off all the doom and all of the goon, defeating all the evil goons. There's a bunch of wickedness all around us. You know how it goes. We are the light of the world, right? That's what we were talking about in the last segment. With the midterms coming up, how should Catholics be looking at that? What is our focus here as Catholics?
1: I want to first extend my sincere gratitude to the early church. Because
0: amen. Hey, shut up.
1: they really shape how I view politics. And just so everyone knows, I used to work in Washington, D.C., in political risk analysis.
0: Please tell people why I go to you for political advice.
1: I know, right? So, you know, why am I harking back to the early church? And the early church expressed the virtue of courage regarding politics in ways that I think would really inspire us today. Because while the early church was being martyred, while the early church was being persecuted, they thought some crazy thoughts. They were like, that guy who's the emperor, we can convert him. And
0: And
1: they did.
0: Yes.
1: And they did. They did
0: and
1: absolutely
0: they held,
1: convert
0: and they held the emperors accountable.
1: Do you see what I mean? So today, right? Today, as we're thinking, what is the role of the Catholic in politics? There's really two things that immediately come to mind. The first is we have to have the excitement to go after those big politicians and convert them. I just recently heard a wonderful homily from an incredible priest. And he was sharing how at the end of Lent, priests get together and they sort of like say, hey, I got a confession from someone that hadn't gone in 20 years. And another one said, oh, that's amazing. I got one from 18 and another one from like 35. And they love getting those sorts of confessions,
0: right?
1: That's
0: priest swag right there.
1: Yeah. And we have to have lay swag like that. We have to, as lay, think, oh, my goodness, I had a conversation about the Eucharist with, you know, council person so-and-so. Mm. And why do I say that? Because as we're thinking about who to vote for and stuff like that, I say this from the bottom of my heart and the top of my mind. The Catholic needs to be really concerned, most importantly, with local election.
0: Yes.
1: You want a Catholic to be the superintendent of public schools in your county. You want a Catholic to do all these things at the local level. You want your councilmen, your councilwomen to be Catholic. Like, and the way you get that to happen is also by showing up to the local meetings.
0: Yes, and it's we can't be fooled by people who just use Catholic in name only, because we were getting excited earlier in Trump's presidency because he had a bunch of Catholics in his cabinet. But, you know, Pete Hegseth, for example, is someone who's gone along with this idea that this is, you know, religiously right or like a holy war that we're doing, and we're almost at the level of genocide. And, you know, besides all of that, the fact is that, you know, they're not real Catholics. And for us, when we hear someone who is Catholic or is using that title Catholic, we have to remember that they could just be using it for their political gain and not just sincere.
1: And we have to be very careful about that. I have been a member to so many quiet conversations with Catholic politicians where behind closed doors, they would never show an ounce of conviction regarding the Catholic faith. So here's the reality, and I say this with love, and I know we can say truth here in VMPR.
0: Right. Charity with clarity.
1: You have to love your neighborhood more than someone that's never been to your neighborhood.
0: Yeah.
1: You have to love your county more than someone that's never been to your county. You need to love your city more than someone that's never been to your city. And by that, I mean, like, you have to get involved some way, somehow. There is no politician where you vote for and they will make your dreams come true.
0: Right. And I think, you know, speaking of that,
1: was I saying crazy things?
0: No, absolutely not, because you're hitting it on the head. I think the church traditional, you know, the ultra traditionalist, you know, the ones that think like they're too righteous to even participate in their communities, and then they wonder why all this madness goes on in the first place. It's like, well, you're secluding yourself, you know, you're just hunkering down in your parishes, and all these other parishes are going crazy because all the good Catholics are just sticking together. Yeah. And you know, it's important, but at the same time, did you know that for every 100 people that come into the church, 800 people leave?
1: Exactly. And I'm gonna say the soundbite: turtle trads are not trads. Mm-hmm. They're turtle a novelty. Trads? They're turtle trads are new. The old church went out. The old church got eaten.
0: Yeah.
1: By the lion.
0: Amen.
1: Okay. So yeah. Here's what I suggest too, because maybe it's not your calling to go out and be in the public square, but here's the other side of it. You should celebrate people who do. If your neighbor decides to run for city council or something, yeah, the least you could do is repost his posts. Like, you know what I mean? Like really, if you want the world to be more virtuous, then do virtuous things.
0: And other episodes, we announced that we're starting a series on an introduction to the devout life with St. Francis de Sales. So we're learning about St. Francis de Sales and through his wounds, and we would discover it is that in the midst of all of the turmoil between the Calvinist Republic, right, there a new republic that was persecuting Catholics, he decides to become a Catholic priest, first of all. And then the way he evangelizes is not by shouting at people, not at going out and like demanding people convert, which is what the Calvinists were doing. He went and promoted his pamphlets. He would write pamphlets on teaching the faith and making sure people understood what was going on in the church, where the church got their teachings from scripture. And a lot of people found that that was superior to anything that was going on in the Calvinist religion. So that's where he gained followers. And then that's an example that we have to take on social media. Yeah. You know, do we use social media as free door-to-door salesmen, you know?
1: Let's talk about that a little bit more, because there are certain things that are, I find, uniquely Catholic that are just head and shoulders above everything else. So, for example, in order for you to be Catholic, you have to believe in the Apostles' Creed.
0: Okay? Amen, period.
1: And in the same breath as the Holy Spirit, you also have the forgiveness of sins. There is no other institution on earth that actually has a mechanism by which people who have been sort of like put out of the group are now welcomed back into the group. And confession is offered freely. Like, priests will say until they're blue in the face, come back to confession. We do not want you out there. We want you back home. And that's powerful to say, because whether it's a political party, whether it's, you know, a fan club for a celebrity, you can get canceled. In the Catholic Church, you can come back home. And that's powerful in a world with so much anxiety and depression. Like, oh my goodness, I can always come home to the Catholic Church.
0: Amen.
1: Right?
0: And that's one thing that I feel like I'm not worried about people calling me non-conservative, because I question supporting Donald Trump. You know, I support the president as much as a Catholic should support their president. But to say that, like, I'm questioning his decisions, you know, bringing up things that he's doing wrong, objectively wrong, and people are saying like, oh well, you're a fake Republican, or you're just a Democrat now. It's like, well, hold on, like, it's not an allegiance to our political parties, right? Or it's again not necessarily because Republicans are better than Democrats. Let's put it out there, that's what we know is true. Doesn't mean that they're right all the time, but what the church has is that consistency, that history of being right all the time. I mean, we do some crazy things, but we never taught anything that was wrong.
1: Yes, and that's the thing. Like, who are you? Are you a Catholic first? You know, that's the big question. Now, why is it important to be a Catholic first? Because, again, we have the best message.
0: Right.
1: When you are baptized, God the Father says of you, this is my beloved son, or this is my beloved daughter, in whom I am most pleased. There is no other institution that has anything like that, that affirms the human person, that affirms you, that affirms you. So when we're going back to Anthony's original statement of, hey, to share the faith is to share something true, good, and beautiful. Essentially, that's what you said, right? That is something that I think is uniquely Catholic. We can look at any stranger in the eye and tell them something that will totally transform how they view themselves, and that will totally transform how they view others. And that is, God says, you're a beloved son, and God also says, you can love. That's the law of love. No. The presupposition of you shall love God, you shall love neighbor as yourself, is that you can love. No, like even certain Christian denominations don't want to say that. That you can love. Yes, you can love. Yes, that crazy neighbor can love. Yes, that crazy person over there can love. Yeah, I know.
0: All right, maybe we are, but that's not the message we should be using.
1: Exactly. Right? And the world is more fun that way, because if you believe that God is right about that.
0: Yeah.
1: Again, I didn't come up with the law of love. Did you?
0: No.
1: No. If we believe that God is right about the law of love, okay, then that makes it actually way easier to look for unity.
0: Yes.
1: Because it's like, oh, there's potential love over there and here, so both of us together, we can love.
0: Amen. Paying back evil for evil to anyone, respecting good is good in the sight of all men, if possible so far, if it depends on you being at peace with all men, never taking your own revenge. Beloved, instead, leave room for the wrath of God. So let God deal with all their wickedness. Let God deal with all their evil. That's why we always approach things with joy.
1: Yeah.
0: That's why we don't have a worry in the world necessarily of when things go wrong or when evil, because the only way to combat the evil is never to get upset, because then you're combating evil with evil, and then you're compounding all the evil. You know, the best way to do that is to overcome evil with good.
1: With good.
0: And we, hopefully you're having a good time with us here on Through His Wounds. We got one more segment with you after this break. Thank you for joining us on Virgin Most Powerful Radio. 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

0: wounds where the show is over far too soon. Having too much fun here with Mr. Jose Pulido. Just so I don't forget, how can people find who you are, or if there's anything you want to promote or somewhere they can like redirect them to you? How can that happen?
1: Absolutely. 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And also, you can find me on Catholic Speakers, Catholic Speakers Organization, Jose Pulido. I'm the only one there. So I'm very responsive. I have a booked calendar, but for anyone from VMPR, I can easily fit in an event or something like that.
0: Thank you for your support. That was for the family listening. Thank you for supporting Jose. So again, another question as we were coming up with this idea of what does it mean to be a Catholic in America? What does a Make America Great Again Catholic look like?
1: Yes.
0: Does it mean, you know, I think a lot of Catholics nowadays know a lot about the faith because of the internet, because we have so many apologists giving their takes. People can go and parry.

0: using the faith to spread the gospel.
1: Yeah, I'm going to give you the biggest obstacle for unity, okay? The biggest obstacle for unity is pain. It's hurt.
0: Mm. Oh, yeah. Suffering and rain is the biggest teacher.
1: Absolutely. So I'm sure when people were hearing me talk about getting that executive director from Planned Parenthood to become Catholic and run some Catholic org, you know, like, I'm sure a lot of them were like, but they did all this stuff. Now, that reaction is the same reaction St. Ananias had when our Lord appeared to him and told him to heal Saul.
0: Mm.
1: Lord, don't you know what evil things this man has done? So to St. Ananias is our patron saint for that very moment, right? And then the second thing I would say,
0: you're making me laugh,
1: is you got to go to the Eucharist or the Blessed Mother and or St. Joseph and share that pain and have God process, like, take care of it. Because, you know, and VNPR rightfully says, like, you got to share the truth. So if someone's, like, doing something evil, you should tell them to stop doing the evil thing, right? And at the same time, if they're doing something good, you should tell them they're doing something good.
0: There it is.
1: Right? Because truth is not just about when someone's messing up.
0: It is like, he's like, Saul, there's a funny meme where one rapper is accusing Drake. Everyone knows Drake, you know? One rapper is accusing Drake of stealing his songs, and he's like, and then the radio host asks, like, who's your favorite rapper? And the radio host says, Drake. And he goes, Drake? So I could imagine Ananias saying, like, Saul. Like, you know, Saul.
1: 100%. Like,
0: you know, he was there when you killed Stephen.
1: Oh, 100%. And I'm here to tell you, I was a really annoying, awful atheist.
0: Amen.
1: 100%. Every now and again, I think about...
0: You have to share your conversion story.
1: Oh, my gosh, yeah. I think about the patient people who shared the faith with me. I love them so much, honestly. Looking back on it, they shouldn't have evangelized me.
0: Mm.
1: I didn't make it easy.
0: Right, okay.
1: And they did. And now I get to be here with Anthony and with all you. Like,
0: and another lesson from St. Francis de Sales is we can all have a bunch of flowers at our disposal. The same flowers, actually. You know, the same church history. The same... early church fathers interpreting scripture, all this stuff is the same, but when we gather up the flowers, we can gather them up in different arrangements. And in fact, a numerous amount of arrangements, they're all beautiful, they're all unique, they're all made up of the same flowers, but each one is special to whoever is making it up.
1: 100%. And now we're going to get to, in the last like 2 minutes or something.
0: We got 5 minutes, 7 minutes.
1: 7 minutes. Okay. I want to, since we're talking about unity, I just want to say, contribute to what I think could really help in unity as regards our church, like liturgically speaking. And I think, you know, there are so many rites within the Catholic Church. Of course, the biggest one is the Roman Rite, the Roman Catholic one. There's also the Byzantine Catholic, the Ruthenian Rite, etc. Just go to other liturgies from the other rites. I'm not saying you have to be a certain way. I'm not saying you have to learn Latin. I'm not saying you don't have to learn Latin. I'm not saying you have to do Greek. That's not what I'm saying. I'm just saying go to the liturgies of other rites. Right. Practiced well. And that, I think, will allow us to explore liturgy in a beautiful way, in a virtuous way.
0: Right. Not so individualistic, I guess, or... where it's like, well, my liturgy is the best, you know, so I'm only going to go to my liturgy. Where, I don't know if that's what you're saying.
1: Yeah, like, because when you see, like, it just shocks me.
0: You're opening it up, your heart.
1: I went to one rite where they still do it in Greek.
0: Mm-hmm.
1: And the cathedral, the co-cathedral I was in, essentially every top to bottom was just mosaic. And again, it was Catholic.
0: Yeah, yeah.
1: Right?
0: Amen.
1: Because it was a rite in the church, within the Catholic Church.
0: In the church.
1: In communion with the Pope and everything like that. Amazing.
0: That's my message, is kind of put your faith back in the Catholic Church. I think because of Pope Francis and his liberal agenda being according to the globalist agenda, right? And Pope Francis found himself more in line there. And Donald Trump was calling him out for that. So a lot of people, they created this shift in allegiance from the church to the political parties. And I want to remind people that we can go back now to the church because Pope Francis is no longer the Pope. Hey, guess what? Pope Leo is the Pope. And he, as much as people say he's part of that liberal agenda still, guess what? Donald Trump has revealed that he is also part of that globalist agenda, pushing forever wars, you know, driving up taxes. The economy's not doing great. All the GOP has all the power and right now, and we're still in this chaos, madness, mess. Nothing's getting fixed. So again, it's just we have to redirect our allegiances back to the church and not put our allegiance back into political parties. If that's one message you pick up, hey, that's the one.
1: I mean, personally speaking, like...
0: You see the effect going on?
1: I think sometimes, like, we it's good to not drink poison, you know? And nowadays, I think in any papacy, it's social media.
0: Yeah.
1: You know, like, if you need to do stuff that helps you grow in the law of love, mm-hmm. right? And I think that would have seriously done a lot of healing for our Catholic Church in the past 20 years. Here's the thing, right?
0: There's things to be critical about. We're opening up a can of worms with only 3 minutes left.
1: I know. During the conclave, when, you know, right before Pope Leo was elected, people were asking, well, which cardinal do we want to be Pope?
0: Go, right.
1: Okay. And I was telling people, you know, instead of that, which we have literally zero control over, you know, it's more like what type of Catholic, lay Catholic should I be to shore up, to complement the Pope of our time?
0: Oh, there you go.
1: What, and then, therefore, what type of Catholic should I be to shore up and support or make up for my pastor? Again, we're trying to find the us.
0: Yes.
1: This whole thing of, like, that person over there has to do everything, that didn't even happen in Calvary. Like, think about it. Like, our Lord literally died for our sins, okay? And while he was carrying the cross, as he was dying, all that stuff, Saint Veronica wiped his face, saying, this misproclaimed the truth correctly. Saint Joseph of Arimathea worshipped correctly. The Blessed Mother there was being unitive with him. You know, all that stuff, okay? And no one would ever say, like, oh, yeah, it wasn't Mary. You need to do something. You need to do it. No one would ever say, oh, it Saint Veronica didn't actually wipe his face. That was actually... No, do something. That, like, again, like, Jesus solved the sins for us.
0: Right. He
1: opened the door for eternal life. And people did stuff.
0: Because they no longer feared, you know, any backlash. You know, imagine going against MAGA Catholics and all of a sudden you have... Now all of a sudden you have to start going and talking bad about Donald Trump to all the people who, you know, you were just praising him a couple months ago or even last year, right? Now all of a sudden you're going back on your word and it's like, well, I'm afraid of what they're going to say if I start...
1: Well, here's the reality, okay? Again, as Catholics, we don't have to talk bad about someone. What we do have to do is make people feel okay with reality.
0: Mm.
1: We don't got to say, hey, you should hate this politician, blah, blah, blah. All we got to say is like, hey, does this make sense to you?
0: Amen.
1: What should be our response according to catechism?
0: That's perfect answer for the show, Through His Wounds, where you interpret the world through the wounds of Christ. Like I said in the beginning, they're putting so many different things to divide us. The only way to do that, the only way to see past the deception is to keep Christ's wounds in front of you. And I always bring up the analogy of the movie The Last of Us, where that guy puts on the glasses and he sees the propaganda for what it truly is, where it says like obey and it's like submit. Or it's like pleasure, you know, straight pleasure. And then he takes off his glasses and he sees advertisements for lotion and like baby care and stuff like that. He's like, what the heck is going on?
1: Yeah.
0: But that's how we should see the world for truly what it is. And the only way to do that is through his wounds. Amen. That's why the show is so important. That's why you support the show. And this is should be the music coming up if I am looking at the timer correctly. So, Jose, one last final comment just to kick the people into gear.
1: Absolutely. Your actions matter. Your actions matter so much that the Lord gave us the law of love so that we could see that we can love. So go love.
0: Amen. Up next on Virgin Most Powerful Radio is the Truth and Justice Show with Terry Barber. Thank you for supporting this entire network, which promotes the gospel truth with charity and clarity. See, we don't compromise in these conversations. We're just trying to figure out this world and trying to figure out how to do it right, because we're concerned about doing it right. We don't just go around loosey-goosey, for, you know. No, we're concerned about living according to Christ. And if you're on this mission with us, if you're listening to this podcast with us, then you're concerned about that too. So hey, make sure to leave a comment and join the show, vmpr.org.

0: 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Today we have a special guest, Father Robert the Carmelite in Alhambra, to talk about Carmelite spirituality and specifically about John of the Cross. Father, welcome to our show.
1: Thanks, man. It's good to be here.
0: Hey, Father, I'm too blessed to be stressed, and I mean it, man. I'm too anointed to be disappointed. And if hope was money, I'd be a billionaire with you, because we just talked before the air. I said, our hope is in Jesus Christ. We want people to meet the person of Jesus Christ and his bride, the church. That's why we do this. Yeah. So I'm glad that you're here with us. I have a great quote from Fulton Sheen today. We have the gospel of the day. Don't forget, people, the beatification of Fulton Sheen is taking place September 23rd in St. Louis, Missouri. If you want to join us, go to vmpr.org. We can meet you in St. Louis. I think there's a movie about that. So we'd love to have you come with us. All right, Father, it's the Gospel of John, chapter 15, verse 26 to 40. Go right ahead.
1: Yes. Let me get my Bible out. I thought you were going to read it just a minute.
0: All right, take your time. While Father's thinking about getting the Bible, I just want to remind everybody, lots of good conferences coming up, a spiritual warfare conference coming up here at the Sacred Heart Chapel August 1st with not just Joshua Charles, but Dr. Sandoval will be here for that day, August 1st, and then the Biblical Studies Conference with a Norbertine priest and also our own William Albrecht from Patristic Pillars. That's November 7th. So check that out on our website. That's vmpr.org. Father, you have the gospel in front of you?
1: Yeah, I got John 15.
0: You got it? I'm ready.
1: All right, give me the verses that we're looking at.
0: Let's see. We are going to go to John 15, 26, and it looks like this is blurred out on me. So just go all the way to where it says, you will remember that I told you. It's the gospel of that day for Monday.
1: Got it.
0: Okay.
1: When the truth-giving Spirit who proceeds from the Father has come to befriend you, he whom I will send to you from the Father's side, he will bear witness of what I was, and you too are to be my witnesses. You, from the first, have been in my company. The Gospel of the Lord.
0: Praise to you, Lord Jesus Christ. In the Lord's company, wow.
1: Yeah, this is the Knox translation. Mm-hmm. And so the Knox translation is very much a poetic. And because it's poetic, it's not the most accurate to the original, such as the Revised Standard Version mm-hmm. would be. But it is faithful, and the poetry of it will give new insight into the word, that it gives a kind of a fresh impetus. That just kind of stirs, for me, it stirs into flame the fire of faith in regards to the beauty of Scripture. So, like, for example, we always hear the Spirit of Truth who proceeds from the Father, I will send upon you. This one is saying, this translation, the truth-giving Spirit who proceeds from the Father has come to befriend you, he whom I will send to you from the Father's side. In other words, Jesus is the one who is closest to the Father's heart, mm-hmm. who abides from before the foundation of the world. One in being with him nearest his heart, has his abode in the Father. And all of John 14 and 15 is calling us to also abide, same communion of the Father and the Son, and it's the Holy Spirit that brings that about.
0: Yeah.
1: And St. John of the Cross and Carmelite spirituality mm-hmm. is so much about the beauty of this divine revelation of love as expressed by John's gospel in the Last Supper discourse, which we've been hearing these past few days in the gospel through of the Mass. Mm-hmm. We've been hearing about the Last Supper discourse. And that's really the scriptural basis of the mystical theology of Carmelite spirituality.
0: Beautiful. Father, I got to mention, 25 years ago, Dr. Scott Hahn did a course on the Gospel of John. It was 15 90-minute cassette tapes. I had Curtis Martin, who's now the founder of the students for, well, not Students for Life, but I can't think of it, but he works with colleges and he's a good man. And he recorded those for us and we have them available as a download for everyone. So if you really, yeah, it's, you probably have heard it on cassette tape because you probably remember those days, but we made it available on the online where you just click in and download all of Dr. Hahn's insights. And I got to tell you, I learned so much from Scott Hahn. I almost think he and Bishop Sheen are two people that really formed a lot of my thinking on scripture.
1: Totally.
0: Yeah.
1: Me too.
0: Really?
1: Me too. 100%.
0: Isn't that interesting?
1: 100%.
0: That's amazing. All right.
1: Yeah.
0: Talking about Scott Hahn and Bishop Sheen, let's bring the smartest guy into the room, Archbishop Sheen. Full Sheen ahead, baby. Woo! We're getting ready for that beatification. Father, I'll let you give a little comment because I think he nailed it. I do this every day, but every time I take a quote from the man, I go, the guy is, his analogies are just so spot on. Here's what he said about pride. He said, the higher a steeple rises in the heavens, the smaller it becomes. The closer a saint gets to God, the less he is in his own eyes. So it just seems that, I mean, this is just my take, but the more we turn ourselves and give ourselves to Jesus Christ, the smaller we get because we realize it's not about us. The world, the devil, and the flesh say, hey, baby, it's all about me. Come on, look at me. No, don't look at me. Look at Jesus.
1: Absolutely.
0: Your thoughts.
1: Yeah. Yeah, you got it. You nailed it. I mean, that does boil it down without a doubt. And, you know, the great biblical background to that is I must decrease and he must increase.
0: That's right. Amen.
1: And it's true that, I mean, if we truly are growing in union with God and not just, you know, living a spiritual life to build ourselves up.
0: Yeah.
1: You know, I mean, for example, I have great respect for Matthew Kelly and who popularized the term, you know, become the best version of yourself.
0: Yes.
1: Which is totally valid.
0: Yeah.
1: And it really appeals, it totally appeals to modern man in terms of our pursuit of self-realization, you know, coming to know, find ourselves, our true selves. And there's a lot of importance to that. And ultimately what Matthew Kelly is speaking of is becoming saints.
0: Yes.
1: And however, there comes a point where, you know, becoming the best version of yourself, it no longer cuts it.
0: That's right.
1: You know, in the sense that, because we're still focused on ourselves.
0: Yeah, me, myself, and I, unholy trinity.
1: I'm still, I mean, I even have to forfeit the focus on my own pursuit of holiness.
0: Yeah.
1: Like, right. I can't be the center of my attention, even when it comes to the pursuit of holiness. And so more than the emphasis of, but we have to start that way. We have to start with, you know, becoming the best version of ourselves. But then there comes a point where it's like, you know what? I think less of myself. So humility is not thinking less of yourself. It's thinking of yourself less.
0: That's a great way of saying it. Yep.
1: And it's true. The saints did think less of themselves. That's true. But they had the proper foundation to do it without self-hatred, without self-loathing.
0: Mm-hmm.
1: And that shrinking of the self, the closer we get to God, is like, here's the perfect example. Even more than seeing John the Baptist, I must decrease, he must increase.
0: Yeah.
1: The perfect example, the Mary, our mother's Magnificat. She begins the Magnificat simply by saying, my soul and my spirit rejoice in the greatness of God. And then she totally forgets herself. And the rest of her song of praise and adoration is just one of wonder at the marvelous providence of God's ways, who humbles the proud and exalts the humble.
0: Yeah.
1: And so this shows us like a bit of the psychology of the Immaculata in the sense that she's not self-absorbed.
0: Right.
1: You know, she's totally self-emptied and full of grace.
0: Yep.
1: And so, yeah, we become small. It's not about me. It's not about, it's a, it becomes all him.
0: Yep.
1: And that it really is the greater happiness. Wow. For sure.
0: Father, I don't know what you ate for breakfast this morning, but you're on your game, man, because you're just challenging us to fall deep in love with Jesus Christ. That's what you're saying.
1: That's what it's.
0: Thank you.
1: That's what it's all about. Yeah. That's what it's all about.
0: Yeah.
1: You know, and actually that's what the saints, the Carmelite saints especially.
0: Yeah.
1: I just came across this holy card of a quote with Saint Therese this morning.
0: Mm.
1: It was a new holy card that I hadn't seen before. And the quote was, I'm gonna have to paraphrase.
0: Okay.
1: I don't remember the exact words, but it was essentially the whole purpose of this life is simply to love God and make him much loved.
0: Yeah.
1: And that, therefore, that is the only success, is the salvation of souls.
0: You nailed it. Remember,
1: period.
0: Yeah. Remember what Bishop Sheen said? If souls are saved, everything is saved. If souls aren't saved, nothing is saved.
1: Nothing is saved.
0: Yeah, that's it. Hey, when we come back, we're going to get it. I'm getting excited. It's an afternoon. And I'm like, usually I'm tired. I'm not tired. Father Robert is here to tell me about and tell you, our listener, about John of the Cross and his spirituality and how it helped us individually, one of us, to fall deep in love with Jesus Christ. Stay with us, family. We'll be right back. Welcome back to the Truth and Justice Show. Father Robert, Carmelite priest, to speak about John of the Cross. We call it Carmelite spirituality. The whole purpose of Virgin Most Powerful Radio, again, is to introduce you to the person of Christ through the Catholic Church's teachings. And one of the spiritualities, we have lots of them. We have Jesuit, we have Franciscan, we've done them all. But Carmelite spirituality is what we're talking about right now, and specifically John of the Cross. So, Father, I turn it over to you.
1: Thank you. Well, you know, Terry, you mentioned a couple times just a moment ago and in previous conversations where it's all about falling in love with Jesus Christ.
0: That's it.
1: And I tell you what, man, for anybody who's already fallen in love with the Lord or wants to.
0: Yeah.
1: And John of the Cross is your man to get to know to some extent.
0: Yeah.
1: God has a different, you know, a unique path for each of us on how we follow Jesus Christ within his church. And therefore he gives us his friends to be our friends, the saints to guide us in imitation of Christ.
0: Mm-hmm.
1: But Saint John of the Cross, I mean, this man, he is after John, the beloved disciple. Saint John of the Cross is the saint of love par excellence. And there's been great mystic saints in the church that their whole spirituality has been very, very clearly one of divine love, a relationship of divine love with Christ.
0: Mm-hmm.
1: And we see that especially among the women saints, such as Saint Mary, Margaret Mary, Saint Faustina. I can name numerous ones, St. Catherine of Siena, these great, great mystics.
0: Sure.
1: Now, but what about a man? What about what it means to be a man and in love with Jesus Christ?
0: Yeah.
1: Like in love. I don't say love him out of duty and justice because it is right, because it is, you know, part of my sense of loyalty to God in regards to natural virtue, but I'm in love with the Lord Jesus Christ.
0: Amen.
1: You know,
0: amen.
1: And that is no way compromising my masculinity, but rather it transfigures and elevates my masculinity and his sacred humanity.
0: Right.
1: So what saints among the men do we have as models for living this fervent, ardent life of faith in love with Jesus? Well, after John, the beloved disciple, the author of the fourth gospel, John on the Cross is the big one. The big one.
0: Yep.
1: And the others between him, some other big names that was just to put out there to give us context. Sure. Saint Bernard of Clairvaux.
0: Oh, home run.
1: Is it?
0: Yeah.
1: Yeah. Saint Bonaventure.
0: Oh, yeah.
1: Of the Franciscans.
0: Mm-hmm.
1: And more recently, especially Saint Padre Pio.
0: Oh, that's where I was going. It's right.
1: Yeah. So these are, I mean, all the saints were loved the Lord. I mean, it's the heart of the new covenant gospel. So that's, there's no way about that. There's no way of being a saint without loving the Lord.
0: Amen.
1: But the ones who their spiritual theology, their teaching was so much focused on a spirituality centered on love, those are the men right there.
0: Yeah.
1: St. Padre Pio, he didn't actually, he wasn't, his charism wasn't as a teacher of the faith as it was a witness of the faith.
0: Yes.
1: By his example. And so most of his teaching is just like pithy sayings to his spiritual directees, like the Desert Fathers.
0: Yeah.
1: You know, that's the majority of the wisdom of the Desert Fathers. It's not, it wasn't systematized until the great saint Evagrius, you know, systemized the teaching of the Father. The teaching of the Father was an oral tradition based on the wisdom of the Holy Spirit through the spiritual father, passed on to the disciple, their spiritual directees. And that's like more along the lines of St. Father Pio's school.
0: Yes.
1: Now John of the Cross. Now check this out.
0: Tell me.
1: John of the Cross is to mystical theology, matters of divine love and spirituality, what St. Thomas Aquinas is to matters of faith in dogmatic theology.
0: Never heard that, but that makes sense. Of course. Yeah.
1: Yeah. So the St. Thomas Aquinas as being, you know, the great authority on matters of faith and morals, which synthesizes the best, the nectar of the patristic tradition through a scholastic lens and of terminology.
0: Yeah.
1: But it's essentially the biblical patristic tradition through the scholastic lens and vehicle. He is the number one authority in the Western tradition. Well, when we're looking at things of mystical theology, matters of divine love and this purifications involved in that process, John of the Cross is the number one authority.
0: Yeah. I love it. I've never heard it.
1: So that just kind of gives you that.
0: Yeah, it makes sense, Father. It really does.
1: So that really...
0: Go ahead. That's awesome. Go ahead, Father.
1: Yeah, I mean, it just kind of puts it in context.
0: Yeah, it really does. So
1: puts it in context because anybody who's going deeper in the spiritual life will inevitably cross paths with John of the Cross, even if one isn't drawn by the Holy Spirit to develop a friendship with him, where you know one becomes, as it were, a spiritual son of John of the Cross. Nevertheless, any avid, I don't want to say student, but anybody who's deeply interested in spirituality will inevitably cross paths with John of the Cross.
0: Do you know the story about St. John Paul II when he was a seminarian during the war? A layman, right, introduced him to John of the Cross. Am I onto something there? What, do you remember reading that? Because that's
1: I don't know the story about the layman, but I definitely know that Carol Wojtyła became a spiritual son of John of the Cross.
0: That's right, because really of a layman. A layman introduced him to John of the Cross.
1: That's right. Yeah. So, and you know who the first lay person is to become a doctor of the church?
0: Gosh, that's a great question. Let me think. Okay, Buzz, I missed it. Who is it?
1: St. Catherine of Siena.
0: Ah, there you go. Makes sense. I didn't think of that.
1: That's great,
0: I love your questions. But getting back to John of the Cross, and you know, we know these saints have all been people from all walks of life are still going to his writings. What is it that it's so that he does that just makes the light bulb go on?
1: Yeah, there's two primary ways in which his charism for teaching shows itself.
0: Okay,
1: one is the depth of clarity based on sound theological foundations. Mm. Because a lot of the mystics, they experienced the supernatural revelations of God's sanctifying grace and the Holy Spirit.
0: Yeah.
1: But if they didn't have a proper theological foundation, a lot of times the way it's communicated is very poetic and mystical, but if it could lend itself to a lot of misinterpretation.
0: Of course, Yes, I can see that.
1: Because it's more lyrical, poetic expressions of supernatural realities. And whereas John of the Cross, he combines a rich theological foundation with poetic fervor and firsthand experience of the mystical life. And so he ends up becoming the greatest teacher in communicating these realities. And he had such a gift for it that he really goes in depth in putting a map to the mystery of what the process looks like towards transforming union with God. What we hear in the New Testament promised to us in different ways through especially St. John's Gospel, the writings of St. Paul in his letters, and in particular instances in the letters of the two letters of St. Peter. And so all the foundation of the mystical life, it's a biblical spirituality. You know, this is nothing esoteric.
0: No.
1: See, this is the big difference between Christian mysticism and mysticism broadly understood outside of the church and a practiced in New Age spirituality and in other religious traditions. The mystical reality of Christianity is the heart and soul of our baptism and what it means to live in Christ as risen Lord through the Holy Spirit. It's the heart of our redemption, because Jesus came to give his life for us on the cross, not simply for the forgiveness of sins by his resurrection and the impartation of his Spirit. It's also for our transformation in him. So this is the emphasis of the saints that they so thirst for, is transformation in Christ. And that sounds like a wonderful ideal, but how do I make sense of that on the daily?
0: Yeah, practical.
1: How do I pursue that? Yeah. How do I pursue that? Like, what does that look like in my daily life? What can I expect in saying yes to God's dream for me to share in his divine life? Like, you know, how do I answer that call? Because it is the call. That is the call in believing in Jesus Christ. That is the call. It's ultimately this fullness of life in him. And so, like, what does that mean? And how do I get there, or how do I let myself be loved to allow the Lord to bring that about?
0: Father, this is good stuff. For those who are listening and saying, John of the Cross, I always thought of him as being way up there, because I've heard people, you know, like, wait, I mean, the little flower, I can relate to her. But what would you tell somebody who says, Father, I tried reading it once and it was like, I didn't get it. You know, it sounds like someone said that to you once or twice.
1: Gosh, join the club. I mean, it's so common. Exactly. That's the normal first impression. So I like to always start with Therese, for the very reason that you just suggested, because Therese is way more relatable and approachable.
0: That's right.
1: You know, Therese, it's, you know, she's like a little girl in the sense that, you know, anybody, when they see a child, any good-hearted, decent human being, when they see a child, are moved with joy at their innocence, because it's of the beauty of God and heaven, really. And so anybody will be drawn to the beauty of a child in their mother's arms in the grocery, in waiting in line at the grocery store. It could be a complete stranger, but this child, just like the beauty of a baby smiling at you, it just done. Like breaks all social protocol.
0: Exactly.
1: You know,
0: Father, hang
1: sense,
0: on a second.
1: In the sense of like, you smile back.
0: I know it. Father, I can relate to that. You know what I tell mothers with young babies in line at the grocery store? Mom, you're changing the world one diaper at a time. Thank you so much. When we come back, we'll finish on that St. Therese as a child and how her spirituality leads us to John of the Cross. You're listening to the Truth and Justice Show on Virgin Most Powerful Radio. Stay with us, family. We'll be right back. Welcome back to the Truth and Justice Show, Father Robert Carmelite Priest in Alhambra with us, talking about John of the Cross and Carmelite spirituality. But you were just explaining, Father, about the little flower and how she, her spirituality is simple, yes, but can I make the connection where the little flower and John of the Cross lead? Go ahead.
1: First off, Saint Therese is the greatest disciple of Saint John of the Cross, spiritual. Her genius, spiritual genius and wisdom, in large part, is motivated through the Holy Spirit, inspired by John of the Cross. And so much of her theology, she didn't intend to be to write theologically, but so much of her spirituality is a reflection of the spirituality of Saint John. But Therese is way more approachable.
0: Yes, exactly.
1: A common first impression with Therese in most people, it goes to show, I mean, relationships like with the saints, just like relationships in you know, our natural life in this world, they grow with time. It's not, not everybody lands the greatest first impression. So Therese, for example, a lot of times people can be maybe turned off by her when they first start reading The Story of a Soul, because the common first impression of reading The Story of a Soul is that it's a little bit too saccharine, overly sweet in a very flowery French way that just seems like hyper-sentimentality. But that's missing the mark. It can seem like that when you read it on the surface, but if you continue to go through it and you really are open to the Spirit, that's when she starts to sweep you off your feet, and wrap you around her pinky, because she's got such a charisma and she's such a charmer that her love for Jesus becomes contagious.
0: Can you just tell the story? We talk about a charmer. I don't want to get off the topic, but it's such an example of the little flower when she met the Holy Father asking to join the convent, and how she tried to persuade even the vicar of Christ. And I think the Pope even was moved by her. Can you tell that story, Father?
1: Yeah, so she's she's literally about 14 years old. She's doing a pilgrimage to Rome. She's already asked the bishop if she could enter the convent where three of her sisters live. At that point, hold on a second. Two of her sisters lived. And the third would follow her afterwards. Everybody's saying, no, just wait, you're too young. And she, in her holy audacity, is thinking, well, if the Pope gives me permission, there's no way that the bishop can deny me.
0: Makes sense.
1: And
0: me,
1: so, she is waiting in line to meet the Holy Father. But she was supposed to stay at a distance, but she didn't. She overrided that protocol. She throws herself at his feet and kneels and says, "Holy Father, I want to join the convent in Carmel of Lisieux. Please give me your blessing." And you know, like the guards come up and like, hey, what are you doing? You know, trying to separate her and stuff. And he's basically says, and this is Leo the 13th.
0: Yes.
1: And he says to her, "If God wills it, you'll enter, my child." And he gave her his blessing.
0: Yeah.
1: And shortly thereafter, even though that wasn't like a formal, you know, confirmation of what she was looking for, nevertheless, it produced fruit, because the local bishop's heart was moved to allow her to enter earlier than would have normally been accepted. And she did.
0: Wow.
1: And that holy audacity that she had in the presence of the Pope,
0: I know.
1: It was like a prophetic prefiguring. It wasn't even a prefiguring. That was the same holy audacity that she already had at that time towards God the Father.
0: Incredible.
1: You know, she already had that towards God.
0: Wow.
1: But that was an outward sign of the holy audacity by which she takes God by the heart.
0: Thank you.
1: In order to fulfill the holy desires that he himself has inspired.
0: Yeah.
1: Now let's go to John of the Cross, relating her to him to Therese.
0: Yes.
1: The first impression of John of the Cross is usually, oh my gosh, this is so dense. This is so over my head.
0: Yeah.
1: It seems unbearable to digest, let alone put into practice. And he just seems like this distant eagle that I cannot keep up with. He's out of my league. And so people will usually just disregard any kind of relationship with him after that.
0: Yeah.
1: However, if God so wills that this be the person to lead the soul further, John of the Cross will usually end up coming back.
0: Yeah.
1: And if we have a proper approach to John of the Cross, once you come to know him, he, similar to Therese, there's just, he's just the best. And he's literally the best in the West among the mystics. And
0: I like that.
1: And, and his personality, a lot of times people will tend to think that because his doctrine in the Ascent of Mount Carmel, the Dark Night of the Soul, comes so demanding. And if not properly understood, just like the Holy Gospel, if our Lord's words are not properly understood, they can easily seem impractical, almost inhumane. You know, I mean, when we hear our Lord say, unless you hate your mother and your father, you cannot be my disciples. Yep. What are you talking about? Mm-hmm. Well, I mean, we have to properly understand what he means.
0: Right.
1: And our St. John of the Cross is just as demanding as our blessed Lord Jesus in the Holy Gospel. And it has to be properly understood. There's nothing inhumane about it. It's actually what makes us most human through sanctifying grace. And
0: awesome.
1: So St. John of the Cross, when properly understood, how to approach his teaching by reading his writings, which is to start with the spiritual canonical. And once we come to know his humanity, because St. John of the Cross, I tell you what, and there was definitely a time in my formation when I was intimidated by him.
0: Oh, I bet.
1: Just like a lot of people can be intimidated by St. Padre Pio.
0: Yeah.
1: You know, comes across so tough, you know, like a tough coach, you know, that, that doesn't, you know, doesn't mess around and wants to whip you into shape.
0: Yeah.
1: Well, John the Cross, I tell you what, man, he's a truly tender father, full of compassion.
0: Incredible.
1: He's just so full of compassion. And we hear that, and it's when we, if a person were to read a biography on John of the Cross, like the beautiful one put out by Ignatius Press, you'll come to identify that he truly was such a gentle shepherd and man after the heart of God. So he is very approachable once that ice is broken. And but the thing with John of the Cross, he's no holds barred. Yeah. You know, he has his eyes on the heights and nothing less. He will not allow, he has no time for mediocrity.
0: Yeah.
1: He calls us to be on fire with love as Jesus desires, as Jesus came to cast fire on the earth.
0: Yeah.
1: As Jesus in the book of Revelation spews out of his mouth the lukewarm. And calls us to that first love of fervor of what it means to be in love with God. As St. Paul calls us to fullness of life, the full maturity in Christ. John of the Cross is zealous for the Lord God of hosts like Elijah. And he calls us to spare no pains in seeking union with God.
0: Yeah.
1: Another way that St. John.
0: No, go ahead. No, you go ahead. I'm listening. Please.
1: One last thought about that is John of the Cross is a true son of our, we could call him the grandfather, the spiritual grandfather of our Carmelite tradition is Elijah.
0: Oh, okay.
1: Of our Teresian tradition.
0: Okay.
1: And our grandfather is Elijah.
0: I get it.
1: John of the Cross. Yeah, John of the Cross is our spiritual father.
0: Mm-hmm.
1: As Teresian Carmelites.
0: Sure.
1: Carmelites who follow under St. Teresa's reform.
0: Mm-hmm.
1: And Elijah is our grandfather. And John of the Cross is a true son of Elijah in every way. And one aspect of that is Elijah is famously forever remembered as saying, with zeal I have been zealous for the Lord God of hosts.
0: Yes.
1: And this consuming zeal of Elijah that burned in Jesus, of course, par excellence, also burned in John of the Cross. And one way that expresses itself is not only his desire for perfect union with God's love, transforming union in the love of God, mm-hmm. Through the cross.
0: Yes.
1: As the glory of this transforming union, as the glory of risen life in the Holy Spirit. John of the Cross was also zealous on the ascetic side of things.
0: Zealous, yeah.
1: To cast down every idol on the throne of our hearts, on the altar of our hearts, that there be no idols, to be purified and cleansed from every form of subtle idolatry through disordered desires.
0: Disordered, yeah.
1: That's the thing. To not allow anything, any created good, to be seated on the throne of the Lamb in our soul.
0: Boy, that's beautiful. Yeah.
1: And to call upon the fire of the Holy Spirit that consumed the Holocaust on Mount Carmel.
0: Yeah.
1: To call upon the fire of the Holy Spirit that consumed the hearts of Mary and the apostles in the upper room at Pentecost.
0: Yes.
1: To call upon that same Holy Spirit through the Eucharist to consume and burn away everything in our heart that tries to wrestle its way to be our seated on the throne, to be our refuge, to be our rest, that we may not find our rest nor take our refuge in anything but the love of Christ.
0: Wow.
1: And everything, every other good that tries to be the center must be cast out.
0: Boy, now you understand this. He's talking some serious business about the salvation of your soul. Stay with us. One last segment with Father Robert regarding John of the Cross. You're listening to the Truth and Justice Show on Virgin Most Powerful Radio. Stay with us, family. We'll be right back. Welcome back to the Truth and Justice Show. We're talking about John of the Cross spirituality. Father Robert is challenging us through the writings of John of the Cross to forget, to, in other words, to take it all away and give it all to Jesus, and all these inordinate things that are coming into our life, we reject them and we give them to Jesus, everything. So, Father, this last segment, John of the Cross is really, he's challenging us to really give it all.
1: Totally challenging. There's probably nobody more challenging than him, because he speaks in such detail about our fallen nature and what needs to be healed before we can become whole in Christ.
0: Yes.
1: And so it's not enough. If we really desire to be saints, if we really take God at his word and are answering his call to be holy by his grace and mercy, then it's not enough to just live a good moral life in fidelity to the revealed truth of Jesus to the apostles in the sacred tradition. It's not enough to just stay in the state of grace by avoiding mortal sin.
0: Right.
1: Holiness, there's a whole school of defects and imperfections that come into the spiritual life as well. And just as there are seven deadly sins in what it means to live a carnal life,
0: yes,
1: there's also those same seven deadly sins that transfer into our spiritual life.
0: Okay.
1: That are much more subtle, but they keep us bound nonetheless.
0: Yeah.
1: They might not separate us from sanctifying grace, but they'll prevent us from progress in sanctifying grace.
0: Right.
1: And John of the Cross's zeal is a burning desire to always want to go deeper in God, in the love of Christ.
0: Wow.
1: And this is to seek the perfection of charity, to really want total union with God, who is love.
0: Yes.
1: I love that part of the litany of humility. Lord, grant that others become holier than I, provided that I may become as holy as you desire me to be.
0: Right.
1: And, as holy as I ought.
0: Yeah.
1: And And so that holiness that Jesus desires for us is communicated in his high priestly prayer in the 17th chapter of John's gospel. And it's the perfection of love.
0: Yeah.
1: And so John is always wanting to go deeper in what it means to love God with his own love in purity of heart. And purity of heart means my love for Christ is exclusive.
0: Yes.
1: That it's total. It's not compromised.
0: Right.
1: And so what does that look like in terms of my daily dealings in the world? Because, you know, most people listening to this and including myself, you know, I don't live, and even people in monasteries come to think of it. I mean,
0: yeah,
1: to paint a truly realistic picture of all these things,
0: yeah,
1: even people in monasteries are battling against the desires for more, and in terms of the passing goods of this life.
0: Yeah.
1: You know, more comfort in this way, more comfort in that way, more satisfaction in this and more satisfaction in that. And even though there might be legitimate goods, if our desires cling to that, you know what? That interrupts my freedom to worship God fully.
0: Well said. Wow.
1: And so we all have to battle in these areas towards holiness in the pursuit of the perfection of charity, Jesus's dream for our lives. And John of the Cross is the best guide in all of that dynamic.
0: You know, I was thinking, and I know we just have a couple minutes left for the show. I think we got 5 minutes to wrap up for this hour on John of the Cross. I don't know if you want to go where he talks this dark night of the soul, but I mean, Mother Teresa had challenges at the end of her life. I mean, sometimes when people say, well, I don't have it. And they act like nobody else gets this, right? No, we all have it, you know. And I just want to talk a little bit about that, because I do a lot of counseling on the phone, and people tell me things like this, and I go, hey, you're human. Have you heard of the original sin of all of our concupiscence? No, tell me about it. So can you chat a little bit about that we're normal when these things happen? It's common.
1: Yeah, that's such a good point, Terry. On two reasons why that's such a great point. Number one, John of the Cross is most known for writing his masterpiece, The Dark Night of the Soul.
0: Yes.
1: So whenever somebody's going through a deep suffering in their spiritual life that has confounded them, they don't know how to make sense out of, they'll usually gravitate to him because of having written The Dark Night, trying to make sense of this.
0: Right.
1: Well, reading The Dark Night verbatim is probably not going to help in that process so much. There's other things that would be a better direction. But another reason why that's a good point is the point that you made, Terry, is because what John of the Cross spells out in The Dark Night is the healing process required to grow in sanctifying grace. And he goes like a physician, a spiritual physician, in detail, talking about all the different ways that our fallen nature becomes healed. And what that, to summarize, the point behind all that is we all are in the same boat.
0: Exactly.
1: We all inherited the same broken nature.
0: Exactly.
1: And there's only one way out of it, which is Jesus Christ.
0: Amen.
1: We all have to go through very similar battles to be saved.
0: Exactly.
1: And that salvation is the restoration of our humanity, but there's no restoration, there's no formation in Christ if we don't also experience deformation of the false self, purification of the wounded self, that we may be healed by his wounds gradually.
0: Beautiful.
1: So John of the Cross, he talks so much in detail because human nature doesn't change.
0: No.
1: And so he's able, like a scientist or the greatest of psychologists,
0: yes,
1: really give us an amazing description of the soul and its ills, how it's sick, how it's not well ordered. how it's not living in the freedom that it was originally created to live in.
0: Yeah.
1: And how that is, how our intellect, memory, and will is affected, and how we become a new creation through faith and grace, through the sacraments,
0: exactly,
1: through the gifts of the Holy Spirit,
0: amen,
1: sanctifying grace.
0: Yes.
1: And how we become a new creation begins by coming face to face with our wounded nature that is in need of not simply the redemption through forgiveness of sins, but restoration, being made new at our core.
0: Right.
1: Where everything about our soul's disorders becomes in harmony and alignment with the divine will.
0: Mm-hmm.
1: And gradually our soul becomes purified from these weeds that just spring up all the time, yep, effortlessly. Wow. But to practice the virtues takes great effort.
0: Yeah.
1: To practice vice takes no effort at all.
0: Nope. that's St. Alphonsus Liguori used to say something like, you want to be a saint? Will it.
1: Yeah.
0: So yep, it does.
1: St. Thomas Aquinas too.
0: There you go. Well, all the saints, you know what I noticed about the saints, Father? They say the same thing in a lot of cases, maybe a little different way, but it's the same message. Father, you got me stoked.
1: Yes.
0: Yeah, you got me.
1: That's right. It's because it's the same Holy Spirit of Jesus who's the soul of the church.
0: Exactly. Exactly.
1: And that's why when we hear stuff, and that's why the more we're grounded in the wisdom of the saints,
0: yes,
1: and which is also the wisdom of sacred scripture.
0: Yeah.
1: Then we have better spiritual senses. So that way when we hear something that, amen, even if we can't pinpoint it, when we hear something from the pulpit, when we hear, yeah, something coming down from the Vatican,
0: yeah,
1: and it's like, that doesn't smell like the fragrance of Jesus.
0: Amen, brother.
1: Yeah, that don't smell like the saints. There's something stinky about that one. That don't smell the same.
0: Right. Right.
1: And so we begin to develop a spiritual sensibility, hopefully, to the Holy Spirit, the sensus fidei.
0: Yeah.
1: Where we can distinguish between the teaching of the apostles, sacred tradition,
0: yeah,
1: and the French philosophy, the philosophy of the French Revolution in a, mm-hmm, Catholic dress.
0: Yeah. That's a nice way of saying it. Yeah. No, that's true. You nailed it. Yeah. Father, we only have a minute left. Any recommendations of books that maybe some of your Carmelite priests have written that also are very helpful in learning about John of the Cross or even the Little Flower, other than their own writings? Is there something like an introduction?
1: 100%. Number one for St. John of the Cross, Impact of God, mm, by Ian Matthew.
0: Oh, yeah. Yeah.
1: A Carmelite friar from England. A fantastic representation, mm-hmm, of our Holy Father John of the Cross's sacred doctrine and, mm-hmm, spiritual theology.
0: Good.
1: That's number one. A lot of people who would ever listen to this may be very familiar.

0: read the Spiritual Canticle, the prose, his commentary on the poem, the Spiritual Canticle, and read his letters.
1: Wow. Father, you've given us some great advice here. I thank you for all of that. You know what I'm going to ask you next. It's not going to be about John of the Cross. I'm going to ask, like I do every day on the radio, I ask my guest what state we should be living in. And what state
0: grace.
1: Is that? Yep, grace. And you talked about
0: grace.
1: It all through the hour. Yeah, thank you, Father. I want to also remind people that Our Lady of Fatima said that souls are going to hell because no one is there to pray and make reparation. I don't care if you're 2 years old or 102. Yeah, 2 years old. You can offer all to Jesus in reparation for sin and unite your sufferings with the sufferings of Christ to help redeem the world. Sign me up. Yeah, you're 2 years old. I got grandchildren. Let's do it. Thanks again, Father Robert, for taking the time to share the good news of Jesus Christ. God love you. And thank you, folks, for listening to the show, The Truth and Justice Show. God love you.

0: Peace be to you. Because the subject of grace is so very important, it might be well to continue it a bit here, and then to tell you how that grace is communicated to us. Grace divides the world actually into two kinds of humanity, the once born and the twice born. The once born are those who were born only of their parents. The twice born are those who were born of their parents and also born of God. One group of men are what might be called natural. The other, in addition to having nature, also share in a mysterious way in the divine life of God and in his thoughts and in his love. Grace is so very sensitive that it is possible for us to reject it many times, even during the day. Let me therefore tell you two incidents about grace. On one occasion, I went down from Belgium to Paris to preach a sermon in a church of Paris on the first Sunday of February. I stayed in a tiny little hotel near the Opéra Comique, and in a small side room, there was an Englishman playing a piano. I listened to him for a while and then complimented him and invited him to dinner. He said, "I have never eaten with a priest before." And I said, "Well, we are just like anyone else. If you stick me with a pin, I will bleed too." In the course of the dinner, he said, "I have a problem I would like to present to you." "I have never met," he said, "in my life, one good man or one good woman." I thanked him for the compliment, and then he went on to tell me that just a year from this coming 12th of February, over at that table there, indicating a table in the corner, he saw a woman trying to break a lump of sugar into a cup of coffee. He went over to her, broke the lump. She then told him how cruel her husband was, and he said, "Come and live with me." He said, "I'm now tired of her. I get tired of them all after about a year. And I wrapped up all of her clothes this morning, left them with the concierge, and told her to leave. But she left me this note." And the note read that, "If you do not continue living with me, I will commit suicide by throwing myself into the Seine." "Now this is my problem," he continued. "May I allow her to continue living with me to prevent her from committing suicide?" And I said, "No, you may never do evil that good may come from it, but in any case, and what is more important, she will not commit suicide." It got to be late. He said, "Where are you going?" I said, "I'm going up to Montmartre." He said, "I was just beginning to think that you were good. Now you're going up to that hellhole of Paris." Well, I said, "There's something else on the hill of Montmartre besides dives and dens. There is the beautiful Basilica of the Sacred Heart, where there are hundreds of men every night in prayer and in perpetual adoration of our Lord and the Blessed Sacrament. Come with me." We went up together. He said, "How long will you stay?" I said, "I intend to stay all night. But I will leave when you want to go." He stayed all night. And I suppose there were about 800 to 1,000 men spending the night there in prayer. When we left the next morning after I had read Mass, he said, "This is the first time in my life I ever came in contact with goodness." He asked me to stay in Paris for a few days and teach him. I arranged to meet him that night. At the appointed hour, he came into the courtyard with another woman, not the woman involved in the story. And he said, "The three of us will go out to dinner." I said, "No, tonight I want to see you." Then I called him aside and I said, "Now, you received a great grace yesterday. You got the first dim contact with goodness and love and holiness. And tonight you have to make a choice. Either you're going out with this woman or you're going out with me. Which will it be? He walked up and down the courtyard for a few minutes and then came back to me and he said, "Well, Father, I think that I'll go out with her." And that is the end of the story. Now, these impulses of grace that he received could have developed him into a saint. But it was like the story of our Lord looking over Jerusalem. "I would, thou wouldst not." Now let us take another incident. I used to do a great deal of parochial work in St. Patrick's Church, Soho Square, London, England. I opened the church door one cold Epiphany morning in the month of January. A limp figure fell in. It was a young woman, about 23, 24 years of age. And I said, "How did you happen to be here?" And she said, "I didn't know where I was, Father." I said, "Oh, Father." "Yes," she said, "I used to be a Catholic." "You're not anymore." And I said, "But why are you here? You seem to be a little bit intoxicated. What are you running away from?" She said, "From men, each of whom thinks that I love him. And I didn't know that I was here." I asked her her name. When she told me, I pointed to a billboard on the other side of the street. And I said, "Is that your picture over there on that billboard?" "Yes," she said, "I'm the leading lady in that musical comedy." Since she was very cold, I made a cup of coffee for her and told her to come back before matinee. She said, "I will on one condition, that you do not ask me to go to confession." I said, "Very well, I promise you not to ask you to go to confession." She said, "I want you to promise me very faithfully that you will not ask me to go to confession." I said, "I promise you faithfully not to ask you to go to confession." She came back that afternoon before matinee. I said, "We have a beautiful Rembrandt and Van Dyck in this church. Would you like to see them?" As we walked down the middle aisle, I gave her a gentle push into the confessional. I did not ask her to go, but she went to confession. She is now a nun in a convent of perpetual adoration in England. And here are two stories of responses to grace. In both instances, the human will was free. In the one, there was a correspondence. In the other, a rejection. We receive millions of these graces called actual graces. Everyone receives them. You need not be a Christian. Every Muslim and every Buddhist, every communist in the world receives actual grace. But here we're speaking of what is called now an habitual grace, a more permanent grace, that which creates in us a likeness that remains. And that brings up this particular problem. How is this grace communicated to us? How does it get into the soul? Perhaps you've seen signs on roadways. They are often painted on rocks which read, "Jesus saves." Yes, indeed he does. But the very practical question is how? We have a span of 20 centuries between the life of our Lord and our days. Yes, he is God. But how does he pour and infuse this divine life and power into our souls? Well, he does it by what are called sacraments. Now here we define the word sacrament in a very broad way. In Greek it means mystery. But a sacrament is any material or visible thing that is used as a sign or a channel of spiritual communication. We will go back about as far as we can to explain mysteries, and we might say that the Lord made this world with a sense of humor. What do we mean by a sense of humor? We mean he made it sacramentally. We say a person has a sense of humor if he can see through things. We say a person has not a sense of humor if he cannot see through things. We say he's too thick. Now, God made this world with a sense of humor in the sense that we were always to see him through things, like the poets do. We would look out on a mountain and think of the power of God. On the sunset, and think of the beauty of God. On a snowflake, and dwell on the purity of God. Notice that we would not be taking this world as seriously as do the materialists, to whom a mountain's just a mountain. A sunset is just a sunset, and a snowflake is just a snowflake. The serious-minded people of this world write only in prose. But those who have this penetrating glance of perceiving the eternal through time, the divine through the human, have what we call the sacramental outlook on the universe. Now, coming up a little bit closer to our own experience, there are certain signs and events in our daily life which are a kind of natural sacrament. Take, for example, a word. A word has something audible about it, and at the same time, something unseen, invisible. If, for example, I tell a joke, and if it were a very amusing one, you might laugh. But if I told it to a horse would not even give a horse laugh. Why? Because you get the meaning. That's because you have a soul, a reason, and an intellect. The horse lacks that spiritual perceptive power, and hence does not get the meaning. So with a handshake. Handshake is something visible, material, fleshy, but there's also something spiritual about it, namely the communication of greeting and welcome. Now, if I take my right hand and lay it upon my left, as I am doing at this particular second, this is not a handshake. It has the visible aspect about it, most certainly, namely the clasping of hands, but it lacks that invisible element, which is the communication of personal warmth. A kiss is a kind of sacrament. It is something visible and at the same time something invisible, namely the communication of love. This is getting a bit away from the point, but I just cannot resist saying it. Have you noticed how very much our modern architecture is devoid of all decoration? What a contrast to the cathedrals, where there were all material things, even cows and angels, sometimes little devils peering around corners. The ancient architecture was always using material things as signs of something spiritual. But today our architecture is flat, nothing but steel and glass, almost like a cracker box. Why? Well, because our architects have no spiritual message to convey. The material is just the material, nothing else. Hence no decor, no significance, no meaning, no soul. I wonder if decor and decoration and so forth in architecture has not passed out of the world at the same time politeness has. We certainly are not as polite in this century as we were in another century. And possibly the reason is because we no longer believe that persons have souls. They are just other animals. And hence they are to be treated as means to our ends. But when you believe that in addition to a body there is a soul, then you begin to have great respect and reverence for personality. Now, after that digression on the relationship between architecture and politeness, we come back to the very important point again is, how do we ever contact the life of Christ and his grace? The basic idea that connects all that we have said with him is this, that Christ himself was the great sacrament. Because he was the Word made flesh. He was the God-man. We would have seen a man, but we would have known that he was the Son of God. Therefore, Christ is the supreme sacrament of history. His human nature was the sign of his divinity. We saw God through his body. We see eternity through his time. And the loving God, in the form of a man who was like to us in all things save sin. Now our blessed Lord took his human nature to heaven. Once he is glorified in heaven, as we said in speaking of the ascension, he is our mediator, our intercessor, our high priest, who can have compassion for us and on us, because he passed through our temptations and our sufferings and our trials. Because he is God as well as man, he is going to pour down upon us from heaven his truth, his power, his grace, his life. And how will he do it? He will not do it through what we might call his bodiness, because that is already glorified in heaven. He will do it through things and also through human natures. He will use certain things in this world as extensions of his glorified body. These things might be water, bread, and oil, and so forth, as channels or vehicles for the communication of his divine life. Now, he himself instituted these sacraments. But why did he do it? Well, first of all, because his life is so very rich that it has to have various manifestations in life. It is very much like the light of the sun. The sun is so very bright that if we are to understand its inner beauty, we have to shoot that sunlight through a prism. And when we do, it splits up into the seven rays of the spectrum. And so our blessed Lord, having a life that is infinitely rich, shoots this divine life through the prism of the church, and it splits up, not into the seven rays of the spectrum, but into the seven sacraments of the church. And then another reason why he used sacraments was because this material world of ours has to be spiritualized. God not only redeems man, he redeems things. So we lay hold of material things like water and oil and bread and so forth, and we make them serve God. Too often they've been used for purposes that were not divine. We have a body too, as well as a soul. And we get all of our spiritual thoughts, at least the beginning of them, through the senses. And Why, therefore, simply because we have a body as well as a soul, should God not use things that appeal to our senses? Some material signs, which would be to us telltales and revelations of this grace that he's pouring into our souls. For example, it would be wonderful if he used water to indicate that our great sin that we inherited from Adam was being washed away. Red would be a very good sign and symbol of nourishment. Oil strengthens us in the natural order. Might also be a very good sign, too, for strengthening our souls. So as once divinity used humanity, so now divinity uses humanity and things in order that there might be something trans-historical, trans-cosmic, in order that there might be the divine life of Christ pouring into our souls. That is how the Christ in heaven contacts us in this day and age. How many sacraments are there? Seven. Why seven? Because there are seven conditions for leading a physical life, and there ought to be seven conditions for leading a spiritual life. Five of these conditions are individual, and two refer to society. In order to live a physical, natural life, one, I must be born. Two, I must grow to maturity. Three, I must nourish myself. Four, I must heal my wounds. Five, I must drive out traces of disease. Then as a member of society, one, there must be a propagation of the human species, and two, there must be government. Now over and above this human life, there is the divine life. And there are seven conditions of leading that divine life. If I am to live the Christ life, I must be born to it. That is the sacrament of baptism. Two, I must grow to maturity and accept the responsibilities of life. That is the sacrament of confirmation. Three, I must nourish myself, sustain this divine life. That is the sacrament of the Holy Eucharist. Four, I must heal the wounds of my soul caused by sin. That is the sacrament of penance or confession. Five, I must drive out all the traces of the disease of sin that are found in my senses. That is the sacrament of the healing of the sick. And as a member of society, there must be a propagation of the kingdom of God, the growth of the mystical body of Christ. That is the sacrament of matrimony. And finally, there must be divine government. There must be holy orders, or the sacrament of the episcopacy and the priesthood. Now, the reception of the grace that is in these sacraments is very effective in our soul, because it is Christ that confers the grace. The mere fact, for example, that we turn on a faucet, water comes out. The water does not come out because we subjectively believe that water will come forth. And the divine life of Christ is poured into our soul by the mere fact that we receive the sacraments. Of course, we must not put an obstacle in the way of receiving the sacraments, but it is Christ who baptizes. It is Christ who forgives sins. There are ministers, of course, there are bishops and there are priests, but we alone, Christ, our eyes and our hands and our lips, it is he who gives the grace. That, incidentally, is why, even though you received a sacrament from an unworthy priest, it would still be a sacrament because the sanctification does not depend upon the priest, because sunlight comes through a dirty window. Sunlight is not polluted. A messenger may be very ragged, but he could still bear the message of a king. So you see the church, the mystical body of Christ, takes care of you from the cradle to the grave. It meets you in all of the events and circumstances of life. And your sanctification does not depend upon our preaching. It depends upon Christ himself. This is the sweet mystery of life, the sacraments. God.
1: The story you're about to hear is true.
2: Catholic commentary. Spiritual warfare. Stay ready so you don't have to get ready. Jesus 911.
3: And we are live, faithful, on a tremendous Tuesday. I am beyond thrilled and pumped to be with all of y'all. We are going to have a great time today. A show I've never done before, but a show we put a lot of research into to be able to give you edifying information, because here on the radio, we want to give you the very best, the most edifying, and indeed, we're going to be talking about St. Teresa of Lisieux, lovingly known as the Little Flower. Today, we're going to be talking about this incredible, this fantastic, wonderful saint who was a French Carmelite nun. But before we even do that, we want to remind you all what a wonderful day it is. I want to remind you, we love to open up the show with beautiful musings, beautiful prayers written by our near and dear brother, St. Francis Babito. The Immaculata of the Suffering. O Holy Mother, how much does your heart suffer when you see so many people suffering, yet so few Catholics go to them as your hands? O precious Immaculata, I know how dearly you desire for your children to be totally consecrated to you, so you may love the afflicted through us. How much does your heart suffer when you see the homeless, the hungry, and the cold? How much does it pain you to see the elderly sitting in homes without a single visitor? How painful is it to see orphans not having anyone dedicate some of their time to show them love? How it must break your heart to see critically ill patients in hospitals, sitting by themselves for days without any visitors. My beautiful mother, I desire to ease the sorrows in your heart. Flower of Carmel, work through me to spread your love for the suffering and the forgotten. Holy Immaculata, possess my heart so you can love the world through me. Pray that your children learn to love those who suffer, not in word only, but also in acts of sacrifice. Beautiful, man. Beautiful. We love opening with the incredible brother, St. Francis Babito. Do you all have any questions about the Little Flower? Do you all have any questions about St. Therese? Do you all have any questions at all about the incredible devotion to the Holy Face, or in general, to icon image devotion? We're going to talk about that today. We're going to have a great show. And in a moment, we're going to announce a phenomenal guest we have coming on tomorrow. Tomorrow, as you all know, is the Feast of Our Lady of Fatima. You're going to be blown away by that. You are going to be blown away by that. Great show we have planned for you. And we're talking about a French Carmelite nun in St. Therese of Lisieux. And from a very young age, she had an incredibly deep love for the Lord, and she desired holiness. Even amid incredibly great suffering and trials she underwent, at only 15 years old, which was unusual, it was unusual, still is unusual, she entered the Carmelite convent in Lisieux, where she lived a hidden life of prayer, sacrifice, and charity. Rather than performing extraordinary deeds, Therese taught that what she would call her little way, the path of becoming holy through small acts of love, humility, and trusting in God, and complete total spiritual surrender. She believed that even the tiniest actions, when done with great love, pleased God immensely. Though she lived quietly, and she did die young from tuberculosis at just 24 years old, she had a great impact. And today we're going to talk in depth about her. And in 1925, she was canonized by Pope Pius XI, who called her, look at what he called her, the greatest saint of modern times. Later, Pope St. John Paul II declared her a doctor of the church. So we're talking about a doctor of the church. We're not talking about any kind of saint that is unknown or what have you. We're talking about a doctor of the church, declared a doctor in the 1900s. Faithful, as we dive in, we want to know, what are you all drinking today? Diet Coke? Coffee? Water? Sparkling water? Maybe you're enjoying a beer. Depending on where you all are tuning in the world, we hope you're enjoying yourself. We're hoping you're having a great, a phenomenal, a tremendous time today. And indeed, later on today in the show, we have a special birthday announcement to make. And we're going to probably break Virgin Most Powerful Radio again, break the internet with our singing through those the speakers. We hope we don't break it there. But faithful, we're happy to be with you all. Happy to talk about this incredible devotion. Happy to talk about an incredible saint. And many people don't know about Therese, Saint Therese, or the Little Way. And many don't know that for Therese, really, really, the Holy Face devotion was at the very center of her spirituality. Her theology of suffering, of reparation, of humbleness, of hiddenness, and transformative union with Jesus was powerful. And what one thing that we do here is, along with great spirituality, we highlight incredibly deep theology as well. For St. Therese, the Holy Face revealed a number of things. The mystery of divine humility. It also revealed the sorrow of Christ abandoned, and also the path of having total confidence in mercy of the Lord. Now, for Therese, and many Catholics simply call her Saint Therese, but really her Carmelite title was, in case you don't know, Saint Therese of the Child Jesus and the Holy Face. That was her Carmelite title. Meaning you know her as Saint Therese, but her Carmelite title was Saint Therese of the Child Jesus and the Holy Face. Now that shows you a few amazing things about her. Number one, she had great devotion to the infant Jesus and great devotion to the Holy Face. These were two inseparable. They were inseparable for her because our Lord comes as a helpless child and our Lord redeems. How does he redeem? As a disfigured Savior, suffering servant. For the great Saint Therese, both revealed deep and divine love. She really did see the Holy Face of Christ as wounded love, as merciful love. And another beautiful thing that people do not realize was her great devotion to Isaiah 53, which, as you know very well, is one of the most profound passages in all of the Bible that points to what? To the suffering servant. Many people don't know that. Isaiah 53, he had no beauty or majesty. His appearance was so marred. Now, the Holy Face wasn't merely meant to evoke emotion within you. Now, it is meant to do that, but not only that, not that alone. But rather, the Holy Face devotion, the Holy Face is deeply theological, deeply, deeply rooted in Isaiah 53, where in Isaiah 53, we've got the suffering servant passages right there. For St. Therese, the suffering servant was foundational. Isaiah tells you, the great prophet, he was despised and rejected by men. The great St. Therese would meditate upon that, upon the humbleness of Christ, upon his rejection. For the great Saint Therese, the Holy Face was spat upon, was bruised, was beaten, was abandoned, was mocked. And that helped transform her spirituality in a very, very deep manner. And if you wonder how the Holy Face was battered and bruised and marred, All you have to do is look at the Suffering Servant songs of Isaiah. And then combine that with Wisdom chapter 2, where the Son of God is brutally murdered. That helped transform her amazing spiritual life. She wanted to have this great devotion. She wanted to be completely devoted to the Lord, and she did. But she knew that the holy face was theology as well. If anybody is thinking, man, the holy face, you know, I'm not into that, I've got to remind you, the holy face devotion is deeply theological. Because as St. Therese pointed out, the world, what does the world celebrate? I mean, you got a job promotion, very successful, great. You got a lot of power, great, man, you're incredibly successful. You got a lot of power, you got a lot of success, you got a lot of charisma. The world loves that. The world loves it. But St. Therese believed that above all of that, one should extol holiness. One should value holiness. All above that should do that. And the holy face was so important, disfigured, ignored as well. St. Therese said that God's greatest works are often hidden from the world. That right there is the very beating heart of the little way, of the little way, not performing an incredibly spectacular act, but becoming small enough for God to fully act within the soul. That is really what it meant. That ultimately is what it meant. Beautiful, beautiful theology. And we want to remind you all today, faithful, if you have anything on your mind about this devotion, about any devotions, about this incredible saint, about any doctors of the church in general, we want to hear from you today. In the second half of the show, we're going to do what we always do. We're going to dig our hand into the mailbag, but we're going to talk about this incredible devotion today, because you don't hear about St. Therese very often. And we hope that by the time we're done today, your love for this incredible saint will grow at an immense rate. Our goal and our hope is after we're done with this, that after we're done, you all are going to be blown away by this tremendous, incredible, phenomenal saint. Faithful, stick around. We got a lot more to come on the other side of the break.

And we are back on the air on a tremendous Tuesday, Faithful. How are you all doing today? We hope you all are having an incredible one. We hope you're having a tremendous day. We're talking about St. Therese of Lisieux, a figure that maybe not a lot of people have heard about, but she is a titan, a doctor of the church. Always welcome to doing shows on doctors of the church. And we're talking about her devotion to the Holy Face as well, which is massively important. Again, if you have any questions about St. Therese, about any doctors of the church, about icons, about images, about any of the sort, let us know and we'll tackle your questions, Faithful. Many people tend to misunderstand. And a few things that have been accused and levied her way was that her spirituality was too radical, that it was too severe, that it was too sacrificial. But really, the great little flower, the one who devoted herself to the Lord, the one who was known as promoting the little way. Remember, I want to remind you, what was her full name? It was her full Carmelite title was Saint Therese of the Child Jesus and the Holy Face. And for her, there was no way to be too radical. Our Lord died on the cross for our sins. And her words were these, I choose all. But what did she choose? Suffering, humiliation, sacrifice, all to be united to the Lord. Her desire was to be united to God. And her devotion to the Holy Face was, for her, participation in that passion. It was reparation for blasphemy, a very important aspect of the Holy Face devotion involves reparation. And we've got to remind you of when Saint Therese lived. She lived in the post-Enlightenment era of France, which was heavily anti-Christian, was running rampant with atheism, with blasphemy, with attacks against the church. And for Saint Therese, she saw those sins against the Lord as very deep wounds that inflicted the Holy Face, and that became real personal for her. She offered up sacrifices for the Holy Face, not because Christ doesn't have glory. Get that out of your mind. Not because he doesn't have glory, but because divine love desires, according to her, quoting her, divine responses. Loving responses. And her theology was a very deep one. A very, very deep theological mindset. Our Lord in the Gospels, standing before Pilate, deeply moved her in a very deep manner. Jesus often remained there silent, as the suffering servant songs in Isaiah said he would, silent before mockery, silent before humiliation, silent even before violence. St. Therese very often wrote in her theological musings, she wanted to imitate that silence, not because she was weak, but to surrender spiritually the way our Lord did. That silence for her was showing humility, being humble, trusting in the Lord, trusting in God. One of her greatest desires was resemblance to Christ, not externally, of course, but internally. Of course, she didn't want to look like him externally, but internally, spiritually, she prayed to resemble the suffering Christ. And that Holy Face devotion to her was enormous. She wanted her soul conformed to the crucified Jesus. And does that mirror anybody you can think of? Who does that mirror? St. Paul, I have been crucified with Christ, he says. St. Therese loved theology. She loved the life of Christ, his life in Nazareth, his life of silence, his life of labor as well. And as well, she realized the Holy Face symbolized in a very powerful manner, the hidden God, God concealed beneath weakness. And what did that parallel? That parallel of the Holy Eucharist, because in the Holy Eucharist, God is under bread,
save for a Eucharistic miracle, of course. And Therese saw this mystery everywhere she looked. Everywhere she looked. Here's another thing that we know. The tradition of Saint Veronica, the ancient tradition of Saint Veronica, deeply influenced Holy Face devotion. We know that very clearly. Deeply influenced that. Now, to lay it out, Saint Therese is spiritually desired to love and to console Jesus in the same way. By loving him fully, that became central to really devoting yourself to the heart, to the heart of Jesus through love. Now, we've heard about the little way. What is the little way? And audience, we hope that you are enjoying this. Usually sometimes when we talk about great saints, people tend to tune out. Very little engagement, people not interested a lot. Let me tell you one thing. Saint Therese was a titan of a doctor, a great doctor of the church. The Catholic Church doesn't have a ton of doctors. There are just a few. And if a particular figure has been made a doctor, that means that he or she are giants in the faith. The little way was something that only made sense for Saint Therese through the Holy Face. But what is the little way? The little way is hidden holiness. The little way is unnoticed sacrifice. You know, not calling out to the world, look at the sacrifice I've made. And the little way is trusting in the Lord, even through weakness, trusting in God, even through weakness. That right there is the theology of the Holy Face. Our Lord will conquer through humility. Our Lord truly will conquer through humility. Not through worldly triumph. That's why many rejected the Messiah. Where is your kingdom of political pomp? Where is your kingdom with all of the riches and the palace? No, the kingdom is the kingdom of heaven, the Lord said. That is why when many rejected the Messiah. Saint Therese noted that our Lord will conquer through humility, not through worldly triumph. And she had a great spiritual life, a spiritual life that we can only wish to imitate. She longed for martyrdom the way Saint Cyprian longed for martyrdom. Now, she didn't physically suffer martyrdom. Saint Cyprian did. Saint Hippolytus is the one that I'm thinking of. Forgive me. Saint Hippolytus longed for martyrdom, and he did get martyrdom. Saint Therese never physically suffered martyrdom, but she did undergo what many scholars call spiritual martyrdom. Interior darkness, even illness, even hidden suffering. What did she cling to? What did Saint Therese cling to? The Holy Face devotion. That helped her endure it. She was able to see Christ abandoned and to continue trusting in him. She was able to see all that. Now, Saint Therese, what a lot of people do not know is she suffered terrible spiritual darkness. Terrible. She suffered incredibly intense temptations against the faith. Interior agony. But she never, ever stopped clinging to Christ. There it is. She never stopped clinging to Christ. What does that reveal to us? That her spirituality was a very deep one. It really was heroic faith. And for her, the Holy Face became incredibly meaningful. Our Lord remained disfigured and hidden, but still divine. Likewise for her, as she wrote, faith remains amid darkness. Faith remains amid darkness. She believed in being humble. She believed in being humble. Because she said that Holy Face, what does the Holy Face reveal? What does the Holy Face reveal? That God humbles himself for humanity. That the eternal Logos, the creator of all, really does humble himself and accepts mockery, bruising, rejection. That isn't pride, that's humility. She desired littleness because God himself became little. That really is the reality of it. That is the reality of it. She did. That's tremendous. And she trusted in the Lord, something a lot of us, even myself at times, fail to do.
Trust in the Lord. Pause for a moment and tell God, I trust you. Pause every day of your life. You're having a tough day. God, I trust in you. You're having a rough day. You're having a rough one. Lord, I trust in you. Her spirituality was so powerful because it really was centered on that. And one of her most powerful lines was, and I'm quoting it, Jesus does not demand great actions from us, but simply surrender and gratitude. Another great statement of hers is, my vocation is love. Wow. I can't even imagine. My vocation is love. For the great Saint Therese, that holy face revealed wounded love. It was about love truly crucified. That's what it was about. And we want to pause for a moment and give an enormous shout out to the legendary Brother Bronco. He says, hi, 35-inch biceps. There you go, man. There you go. It is my daughter's birthday, the 13th today, May the 13th. And as much as I don't rate your voice, can you please sing happy birthday to you, Amelia? Happy birthday to you, Amelia.

that is a beautiful one, eh? They call me William Sinatra, Amelia. Amelia, they call me William Sinatra. Amelia, happy birthday to you. You are tremendous. We love you dearly. It is your fourth birthday from what I know. But did you know, Amelia, it's the 13th. When you hear this, the 13th, because you are in Australia land. Meaning when you hear this, it's the 13th. The 13th is your birthday, and your birthday is on the feast day of Our Lady of Fatima. Do you know how incredible that is, Amelia? Your birthday is on the feast day of Our Lady of Fatima, Amelia. The Lord blessed you immensely and is going to continue blessing you. And as well, your tremendous and your incredible Father Branca, whom we love dearly. And of course, he got me in trouble because I'm not supposed to sing because I tend to crash radio shows. I tend to run people off, but happy birthday to you. And faithful, we love all of you all. We're back on the other side of the break. Singing is over for now.

Good afternoon, good evening, good morning, faithful. We got caught singing, man. We got caught singing. We weren't supposed to. We got caught. We thought we'd escape because we thought the brother James was fast asleep. Unfortunately, we got caught. Somebody must have alerted him because he was fast asleep. They must have alerted him. Totally unfair. I want to know who alerted him. Who alerted him? Everybody, we hope you're having a great one. We're talking about St. Therese. We're talking about the Holy Face. We're talking about humility. We're talking about a doctor of the church, which is why I hope people are engaged more and they are enjoying this more, because a lot of my friends, a lot of theologians don't talk about St. Therese a lot. Well, I got to tell you, St. Therese is a doctor of the church. There are not a lot of doctors. And if you have that title of being a doctor, that means you are tremendous. You are tremendous spiritually and theologically, and most definitely. And I want to tell, give a shout out to the tremendous Elena who inspired this show. She's right. William is the next America's Got Talent winner. I think everybody's probably thinking that right now, right? Elena, thank you for your support. I think everybody's thinking that when they heard William singing, they're probably thinking that. There's no doubt about that. Give me your thoughts, audience. You guys are probably, you probably love that particular singing, right? But we continue diving in. We continue diving in, talking about the Holy Face and humility. For the great St. Therese, St. Therese believed that humility attracts grace, and she was definitely right. For the great St. Therese, the Holy Face reveals that God humbles himself for humanity, that the eternal Logos. What does the eternal Logos accept? Mockery, bruising, rejection. That right there shatters pride, shatters it. What did St. Therese desire? She said, I desire littleness because God himself became little. Those are her words. I desire littleness because God himself became little is what we hear. Isn't that tremendous? St. Therese, her spirituality, what did her spirituality, what is it, what did it center on? What did the spirituality center on? On confidence and mercy. And I, by doing research for the show, I learned so much about this tremendous saint. One of her most famous lines, and I'm going to quote it, is Jesus does not demand great actions from us, but simply surrender and gratitude. Another great statement of hers is, my vocation is love. Wow. Think about that. My vocation is love. For her, the Holy Face revealed, what did it reveal? Wounded love. That is what she would call love crucified. And she had great devotion to the Passion. Great devotion. St. Therese intensely meditated on the Passion. The Holy Face is Passion theology, concentrated into a powerful image, because for her, the face shows sorrow, sacrifice, obedience, divine love. She saw the face of Christ as a mirror of God's mercy, as an incredible mirror into the Lord's mercy. When I studied this and I began diving in for this show, I was nearly brought to tears many times over. I have full faith in the Catholic Church. When the Catholic Church names somebody a doctor of the church, there's a clear reason why. And there is a very clear reason why when it comes to the great St. Therese, which really does highlight why devotion is so important. And the Holy Face devotion, what does it attack? It does attack something. What does it attack? It attacks pride. Because earlier, what were we talking about? How the modern culture, what does modern culture do? It doesn't glorify good stuff. I'll tell you that right now. It doesn't glorify good stuff. It glorifies image above all. Power. Oh, I got a lot of money. I got a lot of power. I'm very visible. Look at me. I am great. I am all vain. No, but the Holy Face, what does that do? It shows you real glory, because that isn't glory. That image will be gone. That power will be gone. That visibility and that vanity will be crushed. What does a Holy Face reveal? According to St. Therese, true glory. Because true glory, according to St. Therese, is
sacrificial love. The disfigured Christ is the King of glory. And that really does annihilate worldly values, doesn't that? Think about that. That pulverizes worldly values. It pulverizes the worldly values. Because when we think of the Holy Face, here's another thing that I was blown away that I didn't know. When I think of St. Therese, I think very much of the Holy Face. But she had such a powerful devotion to the Holy Eucharist, such a theologically deep devotion. And St. Therese was able to deeply connect the hiddenness and the Holy Eucharistic presence. Our Lord hides in the manger, in Nazareth, she wrote, in the Passion, and in the Holy Eucharist, she wrote. And she wrote how that Holy Face points towards the Eucharistic mystery. The King himself hidden under weakness. And her famous words, tell me you've heard them and you know them. Her famous words, I will spend my heaven doing good on earth. Wow. Look at that. Look at that. What a tremendous question from the tremendous brother James. Laudetur Iesus Christus. Next week, you have an additional two streams, including Christology, with only water, man. Also, in your opinion, the devotion to the Holy Name or Holy Face, which is greater? That's a hard one, man. That's a really tough one. Because the devotion to the Holy Name, which we've already done a show on, points to the beauty of Jesus as Almighty God. As

I really believe people need to have these devotions. Why don't they have them? Is what really does blow me away. Why do people not have these devotions? Look, in the modern era in which we're living, people need to have great devotions. What greater devotion to have than to the holy name or to the holy face? Do you love theology? Well, the holy name points to Christ as Yahweh, as Almighty God. Will you love theology? Well, the holy face points to the beauty of iconography, of imagery, that the Lord etched his disfigured face to remind us of his great love for us. Do you love theology? Well, you got to have a devotion to these. If you really do love theology, theology and spirituality go hand in hand. And when I was reading and studying St. Therese, that blew me away. Faithful, William spends hours upon hours upon hours putting together shows. I don't just sit down and read a Wikipedia entry. There's no possible way. I need to do research and read. Very often purchasing books and reading through them before doing shows on a particular topic. And when I learned of the deep, beautiful theological mind of St. Therese and her deep spirituality, I realized I got to get in the ball. William's got to get in the ball. I got to get in the ball, man. The kind of theology you're going to find there is tremendous. I realized you got to get in the ball. Misael Hernandez, the Lord bless you, brother. He says, enjoying the lecture. God blessed you with a voice. Well, the Lord did bless me with a voice, but I'm not entirely certain if the Lord blessed me with a voice to sing. I don't think there. I think that people are going to say, stick to doing theology and not to singing. Even though I sometimes jokingly give myself the name William, William Sinatra. That's a total joke, man. A total joke. I love you all, though. And shout out to the little flower, to Elena. We love her dearly. There it is. There it is, Elena. Elena let the cat out of the bag. Daniel H. is the one that snitched among us. He alerted James. There you go. There you go. But I tell you one thing. I've never looked. Look at that hairdo there. Look at that. If I ever would have desired having blonde hair, that is how William would have looked with blonde hair right there. Right there. That is how William would have looked with blonde hair. We love you all, faithful. You all are tremendous. We hope you're enjoying as we are diving in. Those words blow me away. How do you make sense of them? I will spend my heaven doing good on earth. I can't even wrap my mind around that. But that isn't all she wrote. I will let fall a shower of roses. And Teresa's right. She believes love continues beyond death. She's right. What do you think those holy saints in heaven are doing when they're offering up our prayers to the Lord? What do you think the Archangel Raphael was doing when he offered our prayers up to the Lord? That is an act of love. Of love. And love does continue beyond death. And the little flower became known as a missionary of mercy. And the church loves Therese. I tell you that right now. The Catholic Church loves her. She was eventually declared a doctor. Not because she wrote enormous books like St. Thomas Aquinas, to where you're going to go and you're going to find the Summa Theological, like that kind of stuff. No. But she didn't need to write massive scholastic or theological tomes. She didn't need to do that because she penetrated the very heart of the gospel. How? With her divine mercy, humility, and the holy face devotion, sacrificial love. Faithful, we got more to come on the other side of the break. Don't go anywhere. We're going to dig our hand in the mailbag in just a moment. We love you dearly, Faithful.

Well, we're talking about the incredible St. Teresa of Lisieux. What an amazing topic to talk about. What an incredible theological titan. We are having such a great time. We hope you all are having a good one as well. We got a great question. We have had some great ones that have come in. And we're digging our hand in the mailbag. The near and dear brother, we love him dearly. He is tremendous. He is amazing. Cathal Ryan, brother, says, I find it so cool that St. Therese of Lisieux's parents were, but Saints St. Louis Martin and Marie Azeli Martin, I heard, were the first canonized married couple by the church. Yes. Now, we got to make a little bit of a nuance there. They are widely accepted as the first married couple that were canonized together as a couple. Now, we need to make that distinction because there are many writings in early church history of saints that we have on the calendar that were married saints before them in church history. Many of them, plenty of them, and some come to mind right away, including some in great hymns that talked about purgatory. There were also husbands and wives who were both canonized as saints individually. But your point is an amazing point there, in terms of Louis and I think it is Marie Martin, Saint Louis and Saint Marie Martin. Without a doubt, you are right. They were canonized together. And as far as I know, people are going to correct me here if I am wrong. They're going to fact check me. But I am not aware of any other couple before them that had such an honor. Somebody, hopefully, maybe somebody maybe can correct me. I am not aware of another couple that were canonized together after them. But of course, we've got some brilliant theological minds here. And they may know of couples that were canonized together after them. But in terms of them being canonized together, that is a great historical tidbit. You're definitely right. And I got to ask you, Cathal Ryan, and everybody tuning in, do you love St. Teresa of Lisieux? Do you love the little way? Do you love the powerful theological mindset that you find? Because you most definitely do. And many people don't realize that. You get beautiful, beautiful theology. Incredible theology. And I want to remind you all that the spirituality of St. Teresa of Lisieux is far deeper than many realize. She wasn't just merely a sentimental figure. She was a theologian of divine mercy. That's one thing people don't know. She was a mystic of hidden suffering. That is tremendous. And as Elena, the tremendous Elena, points out, God bless you, Elena. We love you dearly, even though you got these wild photos of you know, what William would look like with a wild set of hair. Elena, God bless you for the support. God bless you for the incredible tidbit, which you're right about. She was the youngest ever to be accepted into the monastery at 15 years old. That is not the norm. I can tell you right now, that is not the norm. You are 1,000% correct. That is not the norm, but what a tremendous reality, isn't it? What a tremendous reality. And that is amazing. You think about that. Isn't that tremendous? Now, when you look at the beautiful theology laid out there, at how she truly does echo all of the virtues that we find of great saints in the Bible. And you are correct. From my research and my studying, St. Francis Babytoe, thank you for the support. Thank you for the tremendous comment. From my research and from what I have studied, you are right. He says, I think Therese and her parents were each in the arch confraternity of the Holy Face. From what I have looked at, that is correct. And that's a great point, St. Francis Babytoe, because why is that a great point? Because she was known to be a mystic of that hidden suffering. She was known for that. And indeed, what does the Holy Face devotion reveal? It reveals, as she laid out, the humility of God, God being humble. Can you imagine that? When you are there extolling yourself and you're saying, look at me, I'm incredible, I'm great. The Holy Face devotion, as St. Therese pointed to, points to the humility of God. God, the creator of the universe, humbling himself for us.
That, according to her, St. Francis Babytoe, and her parents, is the very height of the beauty of what we call sacrificial love. Sacrificial love. And as the brother James Tay says, thank you for the support. Thank you for the support, legend. He says, by the way, happy feast day of the holy martyrs, Saints Nereus and Achilles and Saint Pancras. May they intercede for us. The church recognizes so many saints indeed. And brother James, you know what we have tomorrow. By your recommendation, I hope you're able to show up, although I know the time might not be very appropriate for you, but as you recommended, we've got a tremendous show tomorrow for the audience that may be wondering tomorrow. We've got the secret mysteries of Our Lady of Fatima with none other than Ethan Muse. That's correct. You all are in for a real treat tomorrow. That is going to be a tremendous treat. We're going to look at Fatima. Any and all questions. We hope people want to play devil's advocate. And then we know that they're not going to be people that are going to play devil's advocate. We know they're going to be people showing up that don't like Our Lady of Fatima. They believe it to be demonic. It is not demonic. And the evidence is overwhelming for Our Lady of Fatima, for that apparition. And if the apparition of Our Lady of Fatima is a real one, which it is, what does it point to? Well, it points towards our Catholic faith. If the apparition of Our Lady of Fatima is a valid and a real one, then it points to our Catholic faith and the validity of it. Today we're talking about the incredible St. Therese, and Little Flower Elena says, Nana Mike, go watch the St. Therese movie on Amazon Prime. I was not aware there was one. I was not aware that there was a movie on St. Therese on Amazon Prime. I should have probably watched it before doing the show. But I've got to ask you now, Elena, and I've got to ask you, St. Francis Babytoe, how loyal is it to the real life, St. Therese? Is it pretty loyal? Is it done in a holy manner? I don't want to watch a movie if the movie strays away from the truth. And one of the truths that St. Therese really did emphasize on, one of the beautiful truths St. Therese really did hone in on, was the truth of the Holy Eucharist, the love of the Holy Eucharist. And St. Therese, for St. Therese, St. Therese deeply connected her love for the Holy Eucharistic presence and the Holy Face. How? Because the king hides himself under weakness, she noted. That is tremendous. And I got to ask, is that movie on Amazon Prime? I got to check that movie out. I'm very, very interested in checking it out. And the brother James brings up a great point as we were looking at what the tremendous brother, Cathal Ryan, said earlier. Well, the phenomenal brother James says, God bless you, James. We love you dearly. The Blessed Virgin and St. Joseph. But they weren't canonized technically. But yeah, I think St. Marie are the first ones. Yeah, in terms of a husband and a wife being canonized together. Correct. Yeah. Yeah. That's a great distinction you made there. It is. And but isn't that incredible? That truly is incredible. Because James, as you know very well, the church is very meticulous, very meticulous. And the church is incredibly meticulous in going over the virtues of a particular person for them to be made a saint. But in order for them to be made a doctor, that's tremendous. And I briefly mentioned the love of the Holy Eucharist for St. Therese. And indeed, you cannot understand her spirituality apart from her burning love for the real substantial presence of Christ. She didn't view the Eucharist as a mere symbol. No, she believed and knew what was truly being encountered was the body, the blood, soul, and divinity of our Lord, and noted that the hidden Jesus of the Holy Face is also the hidden Jesus of the Holy Eucharist. That connection is profound. Be blown away. Because in the Passion, she noted, Christ hides his glory beneath suffering. Those were her words. And in the Holy Eucharist, she says,
Christ hides his glory beneath the appearances of bread and wine. Be blown away. Saint Therese was able to see that same humility in both mysteries. Wrap your mind around that. I have trouble doing it because of how profound it is. Let me repeat it. Saint Therese saw the same humility in both mysteries. This is what she wrote, and I'm glad I have the quote. It is not to remain in a golden ciborium that he comes down each day from heaven, but to find another heaven, infinitely dearer to him than the first, the heaven of our soul. Oh, my goodness. My goodness. Wow. I cannot believe. Look at those words. The heaven of our soul. That is astonishing, Eucharistic theology. Astonishing. Notice, Jesus desires the soul. And St. Therese longed constantly for Holy Communion. As a young girl, she intensely prepared for it. And she described it as one of the greatest moments of her life. She wrote of her first communion, it was a kiss of love. And let us kiss the Holy Face by gaining a devotion to it. Let us do that daily by remembering the Holy Face devotion and by gaining a devotion to St. Therese of Lisieux. Pray for us. Bring us closer to the Holy Face. Bring us closer to the Holy Eucharist. Bring us closer to Jesus every day. As you loved Jesus and as you loved all the faithful on earth, continue that love and devotion for him in heaven and continue your love for us as we are here on earth. And St. Therese, pray for us. Pray for everyone tuning in right now. We need Jesus. Pray for us. Faithful, we hope you love the show. We've got a tremendous one for you tomorrow. A tremendous one that is going to blow you away. Faithful, we love you dearly. See you again tomorrow.

0: They've been married for 30 years. He's a pioneer of Catholic lay evangelization, and she has a master's degree in theology. Put on the coffee and get ready to open the scriptures. It's time for Bible with the Barbers. Now, here's Terry and Mary Danielle.
1: Welcome to Bible with the Barbers on this Tuesday, May the 12th, 2026. Today is the feast of St. Pancras, sometimes is said. It's also the feast of two other martyrs. St. Pancratius was a martyr in 304 under Diocletian. There's also two other martyrs, Narius and Achilles. They were martyred in Rome also, but they were martyred under the Emperor Trajan. So we have three martyrs today that we honor in the Catholic Church. We begin with prayer in the name of the Father and of the Son and of the Holy Spirit. Amen. Come, O Holy Spirit, fill the hearts of the faithful and enkindle in them the fire of thy love. Send forth thy Spirit, and they shall be created, and thou shalt renew the face of the earth. O God, who by the light of the Holy Spirit did instruct the hearts of the faithful, grant that in the same Spirit we may be truly wise and ever to rejoice in his consolation through Christ our Lord. Amen. Thou, O Lord, will open my lips, and my mouth shall proclaim thy praise. Incline unto my aid, O God. O Lord, make haste to help me. Glory be to the Father, and to the Son, and to the Holy Spirit, as it was in the beginning, is now, and ever shall be, world without end. Amen. Holy, holy, holy Lord, God of hosts, heaven and earth are full of your glory. Hosanna in the highest. Blessed is he who comes in the name of the Lord. Hosanna in the highest. And we ask the holy martyrs of the day, St. Narius, St. Achilles, Achilles, and St. Pancratius, to please pray for us. Amen. Well, today we are going to read about Acts of the Apostles again. This is Easter time. We're still in Easter time. And during Easter time, the church presents us with the Acts of the Apostles. It's, you know, the church didn't just somehow come out of some nebulous. There's a history. Christ founded his church, and the history was recorded of how the church was founded and spread. And so we're going to read today from Acts of the Apostles 16, verses 22 through 34. The crowd in Philippi joined in the attack on Paul and Silas, and the magistrates had them stripped and ordered them to be beaten with rods. After inflicting many blows on them, they threw them into prison and instructed the jailer to guard them securely. When he received these instructions, he put them in the innermost cell and secured their feet with a stake. No, he didn't stake their feet to the ground. He chained them to a stake. About midnight, while Paul and Silas were praying and singing hymns to God, as the prisoners listened, there was suddenly such a severe earthquake that the foundation of the jail shook. All the doors flew open and the chains of all were pulled loose. When the jailer woke up and saw the prison doors wide open, he drew his sword and was about to kill himself, thinking that the prisoners had escaped. But Paul shouted out in a loud voice, "Do not harm yourself. We are all here." He asked for a light and rushed in, and trembling with fear, he fell down before Paul and Silas. Then he brought them out and said, "Sirs, what must I do to be saved?" And they said, "Believe on the Lord Jesus, and you and your household will be saved." So they spoke the word of the Lord to him and to everyone in his house. He took them in at that hour of the night and bathed their wounds. Then he and all his family were baptized at once. He brought them up into his house and provided a meal, and with his household rejoiced at having come to faith in God, the word of the Lord. Thanks be to God. So Paul and Silas are there in Philippi, and the crowds get, you know, it's a funny thing, you know, one minute they love you and the next minute they don't, right? So they had them beat with rods. And this is, again, that, you know, the shameful treatment at Philippi that Paul would later speak about in 1 Thessalonians 2:2. He received the same type of beating at least two more times in his missionary career. See 2 Corinthians 11:25. So, you know, Paul got beat up sometimes, literally. And so there's a notice what Paul and Silas are doing. You know, are they there licking their wounds and, oh my gosh, woe is me, and I'm hurting, and you know, we have a lot to learn from the saints and the apostles, right? So Lord, help us to learn these lessons and to live them. So here they are, they've been beaten, they're in the jail, nobody's taking care of their wounds, they just beat them up and then they throw them in, right? And they're praying and singing hymns. They're giving glory to God in the midst of their sufferings. And this is, you know, it's easy for us to praise God when things are going well, isn't it? Oh, Lord, everything's so great. No, thank you, Lord, for all these blessings and this goodness. And then we get sick and we say, thank you, Lord, for this sickness. Thank you for this opportunity to offer something to you. When somebody yells at us or humiliates us, do we say, thank you, Lord, for this humiliation? And I'm not saying that I'm doing that and I'm perfect. I'm saying that this is the thing we have to consider and look at. Paul and Silas are singing hymns and they're praising God in the midst of their suffering. They're suffering. If you've ever been beaten with rods, I can't imagine, you know, a grown man beating you with rods. Yikes. And I imagine they weren't very nice about it. You know, they weren't trying to be nice at all. They're trying to beat these guys up. We're going to teach you a lesson. We're going to make you suffer so that you stop preaching the stuff you're preaching because it makes us uncomfortable. So be done with it. And do we sometimes do that still? So there they are. They're suffering for Christ. And they're giving glory to God. Saint John Chrysostom, reflecting on the punishment Paul and Silas underwent, sees them as sitting or laying on the ground, covered with wounds caused by the beating. He contrasts the suffering with the way many people avoid anything which involves effort, discomfort, or suffering. And this is the quote. How we should weep over the disorders of our time. This is St. John Chrysostom, by the way, way back when. This is like second or third century. How we should weep over the disorders of our time. The apostles were subject to the worst kinds of tribulation. And here we are spending our time in search of pleasure and diversion. Wait a minute, what's going on? Who wrote this? This pursuit of leisure and pleasure is the cause of our ruin. We do not see the value of suffering, even the least injury or insult, for the love of Jesus Christ. Let us remember the tribulations of the saints experienced. Nothing alarmed them or scared them. Severe humiliations made them tough, enabled them to do God's work. They did not say, if we are preaching Jesus Christ, why does he not come to our rescue? That was his homily on Acts 35. Well, that's interesting. St. John Chrysostom wrote that. And I don't know the exact dates of St. John Chrysostom, but I do know that he was an early father of the church, which means that he was before the 5th or 6th century. And he's telling us, are we, you know, it sounds like he's just describing us, isn't it? How we should weep over the disorder of our time. The apostles were subject to the worst of tribulations. And we are spending our time in search of pleasure and diversion. Whoa. And this pursuit of pleasure is our undoing. He was 407. He died in 407. So he lived in the 300s and then into the beginning of the 400s. He was born in Antioch. So this is in the 400s, and he's saying, here we are spending our time in search of pleasure and diversion. Is this a warning to us? What do we do in our age? What are we spending our time in? How much time do we waste pursuing pleasure and diversion? This pursuit of leisure and pleasure is the cause of our ruin. Pius the 12th? I believe Pius the 12th, and then again St. John Paul II, prayed, return to us, O Lord, a sense of sin and the sensitivity of the saints. We have to understand that we don't live here on this earth to be here forever. We have here no lasting city. This earth, as we know it, is passing away. We're here to get to heaven. We're made in God's image as persons to be loved, and we are to image God in all that we do. Jesus Christ did not come to eradicate human suffering. He came to fill it with his presence. Suffering came into this world as an intrusion. God did not make sin. God did not make suffering. God did not make death. All of those came as an intrusion. But then the Son of God becomes man and he redeems all of it. He renews the meaning of it so that what was an intrusion becomes, and I hear the music, so let's take a break. This is Virgin Most Powerful Radio, and this is Bible with the Barbers on Tuesday, May the 12th, 2026. 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
0: Now, back to Bible with the Barbers. 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
1: Welcome back to Bible with the Barbers on this May 12th, Tuesday. And this is the sixth week of Easter, by the way, and Thursday is actually Ascension Thursday. This Thursday is Ascension Thursday. So you can keep that in mind if you can get to an extra Mass this week. I believe the obligation for those in the Latin Rite, most of us will be, at least here in the Southwest of the United States, is moved till Sunday. They're going to celebrate Ascension liturgically on Sunday, but Thursday is the actual Feast of the Ascension. So we're talking about Paul and Silas and their response to suffering and the saints, the sensitivity of the saints, because they realized that we have here no lasting city. We weren't made to be on this earth forever. We were made to be in heaven with God. And in order to do that, we have to overcome the suffering, right? That God didn't make suffering, sin, and death. Those came as an intrusion. But what does God do with that intrusion? He redeems the meaning of it. Jesus Christ didn't come to eradicate our human suffering. He comes to fill it with his presence. So Jesus comes and he takes to himself a human nature. He's not a human person. And I want to emphasize that because I often hear people make this slip. They call him a human person. There's a prayer that's being said somewhere that says, Jesus became a sinless person. No, he didn't become a sinless person. The second person of the Blessed Trinity is sinless from all eternity. He is God, and he becomes a human being. So he takes to himself a sinless human nature. He doesn't become a sinless person, okay? But he's come to recapitulate, to take everything back, everything in creation, to gather it all back in himself and take it back to the Father, to return it all. By sin, we're all turned away from God. So Jesus comes, the second person of the Blessed Trinity comes, becomes Jesus of Nazareth, takes to himself a human nature, and he turns everything back. And so he redeems the meaning of everything that went wrong. He redeems the meaning now of suffering and death and even our sin. Our sin becomes an opportunity to humble ourselves before God and admit our need for him and depend on him more by repentance and acknowledging that this is all we're capable of, Lord, without your grace. We can't do any good without God's grace. But with his grace, we can overcome sin and its effects. We could overcome the power of sin. And so St. John Chrysostom goes on to exhort Christians to act like Paul and Silas did. Show by your example that the nighttime is not just for recovering the strength of the body. It is also a help in sanctifying your soul. You do not have to say long prayers. One prayer said well is enough. Offer God this sacrifice of a moment of prayer, and he will reward you. That was from St. John Chrysostom's sermon on Acts 36. And then St. Bede notes the example also of St. Paul and St. Silas. Paul and Silas, sorry. And he says, the piety and energy which fires the heart of the apostle expresses itself in prayer and brings them to sing hymns even in prison. And I add, after having been beaten, not just in prison, but they've been beat up. They're hurting. Their bodies are beaten. Their praise causes the earth to move, the foundations to quake, the doors to open, and even their fetters to break. Similarly, that Christian who rejoices when he is happy, let him rejoice also in his weakness when he is tempted, so that Christ's strength come to his aid. And then let him praise the Lord with hymns, as Paul and Silas did in the darkness of the prison, and sing with the psalmist, thou dost encompass me with deliverance, Psalm 32:7. That was St. Bede. And so we have this, and doesn't this remind us of something where Paul talks about in one of his letters that I had these extraordinary revelations, and so I was given a thorn in the flesh, an angel of Satan, to tempt me, to keep me from becoming proud. And three times I begged the Lord to take it from me. And the Lord said to me, Paul, my grace is sufficient for you, for in your weakness is my power brought to perfection. And Paul goes on to write, so I willingly rejoice in my weakness, that the power of Christ may be made perfect within me. So, you know, we need to really try to offer all of our sufferings and all of the things that the discomforts, and even the sacrifice of not pursuing a pleasure life, not pursuing entertainment and titillation and distraction, but really living focused on God and focused on the purpose for which we are here, that we came from God, that we're going to God, and that we don't want to make this world a permanent dwelling. We want to get to heaven. And so in this reading, we also have this incident where the jailer wakes up and the doors are open. He's going to kill himself. Why? Well, the deal was he was the public jailer, so he was responsible for the prisoners. If a prisoner escaped, it would cost him his life. And not just cost him his life, but he'd have to go through the public humiliation of a trial and, you know, whatever they did to humiliate the man before they killed him. So he's just like, I'm just going to get it over with. And Paul says, no. And so then he comes to faith. He says, what do I have to do to be saved? Because he realizes something extraordinary is happening here. This happened and these men all could have run and none of them do. And so he takes Paul and Silas to his home. He has the gospel preached to himself and his whole family. And Paul says, yeah, you have to believe in the Lord Jesus Christ. But he doesn't stop there. He preaches the gospel to him. And then what does he do? He baptizes the jailer and his whole household. They're all baptized. And it is through baptism, by the grace of baptism, that he has this reverence for the apostles and he opens his heart to them. And then he again, that's St. John Chrysostom, and he lights the way further with a torch, but it is another kind of torch that lights up his soul. So he brings in a torch, a physical light, but Paul and Silas are the instruments of God's grace to enlighten the soul of the jailer. And he cleans their wounds, and his soul is cleansed from the filth of sin. On offering them material food, he receives in return a heavenly one. His docility, his docility shows that he sincerely believed that all the sins had been, his sins had been forgiven. That was St. Chrysostom on the Acts of the Apostles again. And so we can meet God in all kinds of unexpected circumstances and situations, right? But we need to have that docility that the jailer had. We have to be open. And in order to be open, we need to be attentive. And that's, you know, don't be looking for distraction and titillation in life. Be looking for God. We look for God in every moment. That we, when he's there, when he presents himself to us, we can open ourselves to the light that he wants to bring into our souls. And that he can fill us with his presence and redeem us from sin. We can't redeem ourselves. And God calls us to something that is far beyond our capacity. We certainly can't get ourselves to heaven, but God can get us to heaven. God can take us to heaven. He has a place for us prepared in heaven. Remember what Jesus said to his apostles? I go to prepare a place for you. I go to prepare a place for you. And so we need to be attentive to the Lord. We need to be constant in prayer. We need to learn to offer all of our trials and sufferings to return to us, O Lord, the sensitivity of the saints and a sense of sin. Help us to understand that sin keeps us from you, Lord. We want to renounce all sin and no, reject it all. And then we ask the Lord for what? The gifts and the fruits of the Holy Spirit to fill us. The Holy Spirit to fill us. And that's, you know, between the time of Ascension Thursday and Pentecost, right? What were the apostles doing? They were praying together and they're asking for that outpouring of the Spirit that Jesus had promised. So we have Ascension Thursday on this Thursday, this week, but liturgically we're going to probably celebrate it on Sunday in most places here in the Southwest United States of America. But remember that the novena to the Holy Spirit begins on Thursday. Those days of prayer before Pentecost, they begin Thursday. So don't wait until Sunday to start praying that for the coming of the Holy Spirit. We should be praying for that outpouring of the Spirit, that the Holy Spirit would give us that light, just like the jailer who opens his heart to the apostles and accepts the word of God that they're preaching. And then he and his whole household are baptized. It's not just enough to believe on the Lord Jesus Christ. They accept baptism. They're baptized. And through that sacrament, that outward sign of an inward grace, the washing of water that symbolizes all sin being washed away and then being renewed. Water is life and being renewed in the grace of Christ and brought to the fullness of faith so that we can praise the Lord our God. And, you know, prayer, we have to be attentive at prayer. We need to be praying throughout our day, throughout our life. And as St. John Chrysostom said, following the example of the apostles, let's, you know, get up at night and at the end of the day, when you're tired, before you collapse and just, okay, I'm done. You know, ask the Lord to give you the courage and strength to pray before you close your eyes and go to sleep. About baptism. From the very day of Pentecost, the church has celebrated and administered holy baptism. Indeed, St. Peter declares to the crowd astounded by his preaching, repent and be baptized, every one of you, in the name of Jesus Christ for the forgiveness of your sins, and you shall receive the gift of the Holy Spirit. The apostles and their collaborators offer baptism to anyone who believes in Jesus, Jews and God-fearing pagans. Always, baptism is seen as connected with faith. Believe in the Lord Jesus and you will be saved, you and your household. So yeah, it's not just we baptize you, but faith in the Lord Jesus. We have to have faith in God, and then we receive his grace through the sacrament of baptism. St. Paul declared to the jailer at Philippi. That's what he declared. Believe in the Lord Jesus and you and your household will be saved. And the narrative continues that the jailer was baptized at once with his whole family. So he and his family were baptized because they believed. They believed what the apostles preached. And I hear that music. We're up against a break again. This is Bible with the Barbers on Virgin Most Powerful Radio. If you want to make a donation, you can call 877-526-2151. 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And I'll be right back on the other side of this break. So ask somebody to join us.
0: Now back to Bible with the Barbers. If you have a question or comment, call 888-526-2151. Here's Terry and Mary Danielle.
1: Welcome. Welcome back to Bible with the Barber. There's only one of me here today. My guardian angel's here. All right. So now we're going to move on from the Acts of the Apostles to the reading of the gospel for Tuesday of the sixth week of Easter. And it's from John chapter 16, verses 5 through 11. Jesus said to his disciples, "Now I am going to the one who sent me, and not one of you asks, 'Where are you going?' But because I told you this, grief has filled your hearts. But I tell you the truth, it is better for you that I go. For if I do not go, the Advocate will not come to you. But if I go, I will send him to you. And when he comes, he will convict the world in regard to sin and righteousness and condemnation. Sin, because they do not believe in me. Righteousness, because I am going to the Father, and you will no longer see me. Condemnation, because the ruler of this world has been condemned." The gospel of the Lord. Praise to you, Lord Jesus Christ. So here we are, the Gospel of John again. And this is chapter 16. This is at the Last Supper. And Jesus is telling them that he's going to leave. And because he's telling them that he's going, they're sad, right? And remember that it's not like they hadn't already asked where he was going. Remember, because Peter in John 13:36 and then Thomas in John 14:5 asked where he was going. But they're troubled. They're very troubled by the prospect of Jesus' departure. And they don't press anymore. At this point, they're not pressing anymore for information from Jesus, okay? So what are the lessons we learn here? We know that Jesus is speaking to his apostles. He's leaving them, and he's trying to prepare them. It's funny. No matter how much preparation you have sometimes for certain situations, it doesn't seem to fully prepare you. And when the time, when push comes to shove, what happens later on? We know that all the apostles will abandon him. And then who's the only one who comes back to stand at the foot of the cross with him? It's John. Now, Peter and John are with him through part of his trial because John and Peter follow the crowd to the house of the high priest. And so they're there for that part of the trial. And then, of course, Peter gets caught and three times asked if he knows Jesus, and three times he denies it, and then he goes out and he weeps bitterly. But Peter doesn't come to the foot of the cross, but John does. But who is John with? The Blessed Mother. He goes and he finds Mary and he comes. And so they don't have the grace to die with the Lord now because this is not the time. They will have the grace later to die for the Lord. As a matter of fact, all of the apostles were martyred, with the exception of John, whom they tried to martyr. They boiled John in oil, and he didn't die. How is this, right? So John is the only one who dies of old age. He dies of the old age in exile on the island of Patmos. And maybe that's because he went through martyrdom at the foot of the cross with the Blessed Mother. He actually was there at the foot of the cross. And in the providence of God, you know, in heaven, well, it's, what was it, Thomas Aquinas? You know, at the end of his life, Thomas Aquinas refused to write because he had had a vision of heaven. And he had, you know, Thomas had the ability to dictate to five secretaries at one time on five different subjects. And he would dictate to one a sentence, and they would write, and then he would go to the next one and dictate. And he didn't confuse who to whom, you know, he had a different topic to each one of them. He didn't confuse the topics, he didn't, and he was in perfect order. He had a tremendous gift of understanding the faith and explaining the faith and tremendous insights into the faith. And then about a year and a half before he died, he has this vision, and he refused. He stops writing. And his secretaries beg him to continue because he had started the Summa Contra Gentiles, I believe it was, and he never finished it. And he said, what I have written is as a straw in comparison to what has been revealed to me. So we struggle with our human, we must. We struggle with our human words to try and express the truths of God. And this is necessary for us to do. But when we see heaven, it's going to be so far beyond anything we conceived. And in that moment, you know, all the sufferings of this earth that we might have suffered in order to get to heaven are going to be as nothing. What was it Paul said? He said, I consider the sufferings of the moment as nothing in comparison to the glory that would be revealed in me. And that's for all of us. You know, as Mother Teresa said, sanctity is not the option of the few. It's the simple duty of us all. We are called to live in union with God moment by moment, day by day, so that he may sanctify us and prepare us to go to heaven. So we need to pray for that grace and be constant in our prayer. So in this gospel here, from the Gospel of St. John, we have, you know, the thought that Jesus is leaving, is it saddens the apostles, right? But he promises them the paraclete. He's going to send the paraclete. And he will assure them that their sadness will be turned to joy, a joy that no one can take from them, if you look at verses 20 and following of this same chapter. Your sadness will be turned to joy, a joy that no one can take from you. Jesus speaks about the Holy Spirit three times during the discourse at the Last Supper. The first time was in chapter 14, verses 15 and following. He says that another paraclete will come, sent by the Father, to be with them forever. Secondly, he says in 14:26 that he himself will send them on behalf of the Father, that he will send to the apostles on behalf of the Father, the Spirit of truth, who will teach them everything. And now he unfolds to them the complete plan of salvation and announces that the Holy Spirit will be sent once he ascends to heaven. Jesus, everything that God does, all of creation, was made in such a way as to bring us to a knowledge of him as he exists in himself. Well, we can know that God exists without faith, but we can't know that he's a trinity of persons. We can't know that he's, as it were, the original family, that in God there is fatherhood, there is sonship, and there is love, the Holy Spirit, until he reveals this about himself. So everything is geared toward this. And in himself, God, the Father, exists, and the Father has a thought. He speaks a word. Excuse me, he doesn't have a thought. He speaks a word. A word of perfect self-knowledge. And that word goes out from the Father dynamically, but it doesn't just go out. The word turns and comes back to the Father. And the word, it's a person. And the word is the Son. It's his Son. He begets the Son from all eternity. And the Son comes back, and that embrace of love between the Father and the Son is the Holy Spirit, who is also a person. And so the Holy Spirit spirates from the Father and the Son. And this is what, so the Son, now the Son becomes man, right? He's gone out dynamically into the world to bring the knowledge of the Father, to bring the world back to the Father. And so now it's getting time for him to leave. He's going to consummate his sacrifice of self-emptying. He emptied himself to become man. And as if that weren't enough, he's going to empty himself to the point of dying on a cross. He becomes a slave. He takes on the form of a slave and redeems us. But now he's going back, and his going back to the Father will cause the outpouring of the Spirit. Because the Father and the Son, as is expressed throughout the chapter 14 and 15 and 16 of the Gospel of John, is the outpouring of the Spirit is from the Father and the Son send the Spirit. So we have this reality of God. And God is God and we are not. And it's not my idea of God that makes him who he is. And God did reveal himself to us, because we couldn't possibly understand who God is in and of himself without a great deal of error and confusion. If you don't think that's true, look at all the pagan religions that existed in the old times and in the new times, and the different ideas people have about God. But God reveals himself to us so that we can know him as he is, as far as we are capable. And our knowledge, of course, falls short of who he is, but we humble ourselves before him and accept the graces he wants to give in order to grow in love. And that's the point of it, isn't it? Who is God? God is love. And he who abides in love abides in God and God in him. So it's this love of God, which he pours out in his Son, the love of God poured out for us in Christ Jesus our Lord. And then when we come to know this love of God for us, it changes our lives. It changes everything. And this is the gospel we need to preach with our lives, that we are loved. And because we are loved, we should be joyful, as the apostles were, even in the midst of suffering. Which is, again, that's a grace. We pray for that grace. We pray for the grace to be able to stop feeling sorry for ourselves and stop, you know, begging God to take away all the suffering, but help us to unite the suffering to him, to his, and to actually allow him to bring goodness and salvation out of whatever happens. I hear the music. This time just goes way, way, way too fast. This is Bible with the Barbers on Virgin Most Powerful Radio. If you want to make a donation, call 877-526-2151. And I'll be back with more on the other side of this break.
0: Now, back to Bible with the Barbers. 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
1: Welcome back to Bible with the Barbers on this Tuesday, May the 12th, 2026. Tomorrow's May 13th, the Feast of Our Lady of Fatima. And Thursday is actually the Feast of the Ascension of our Lord into heaven. And liturgically here in the Southwest, I believe, at least in the Roman Rite, we'll be celebrating it on Sunday. But I mentioned Our Lady of Fatima tomorrow. And we are supposed to be praying the rosary, and particularly now praying that novena, because the bishops of our country are going to consecrate our country to the Sacred Heart of Jesus on the 12th of June, the Feast of the Sacred Heart. So we should be preparing for that through repentance and turning to God so that God can save our nation from destruction and from death. And so we're reading the Gospel of John here. And by the way, if anybody, I want to thank all of our donors, all of our benefactors, those who volunteer to help us, those who work here with us at the office and in the studio. We couldn't do this alone. We need a great deal of support. And every active member out here on the front line should have at least 10 people behind them praying. So all of those of you who pray for us, thank you. We really appreciate that. We can't do God's work without prayer support behind us. So in this gospel, in John 16, 5 through 11, Jesus promised to send the Holy Spirit. And what is the Holy Spirit going to do? Well, when he comes, he will convict the world in regards to sin and righteousness and condemnation. Sin, because they do not believe in me. Righteousness, because I am going to the Father, and you will no longer see me. Condemnation, because the ruler of this world has been condemned. And so, what do we have here? Okay, first of all, that word, the world, it means all those who do not believe in Christ and have rejected him. It doesn't mean the creation. It means the world, that term is those who don't believe in Christ and they've rejected him, and they try and get us to do the same, the world, the flesh, and the devil, right? Our three enemies. These the Holy Spirit will accuse of sin because of their unbelief. He will accuse them of unrighteousness because he will show that Jesus was the just one who was never guilty of sin. Look at John 8:46 and Hebrews 4:15. And therefore, he is in glory beside his Father. And finally, he will indict them by demonstrating that the devil, the prince of this world, the prince of all those who reject God, has been overthrown through the death of Christ and rescues man from the power of the evil one and gives him grace to avoid the snares that he lays. We can overcome sin in our life by turning to God in prayer. Okay? So the Holy Spirit exposes the sin of unbelief for what it is, and he convicts the world, he convinces the world that Christ, though condemned as a criminal, was truly righteous, and makes it known that Satan and every enemy of Christ will face judgment for rejecting him. And that's, we want, you know, none of us should ever get so complacent that we get ourselves into a spot where we say, well, you know, I would never reject God, no matter what. Well, you know what? We can't be so proud. All of us are capable of rejecting God. And the Catechism of the Catholic Church in number 388 has this to say, with the progress of revelation, the reality

0: sent by the risen Christ, came to convict the world concerning sin by revealing him who is the Redeemer. So the Holy Spirit reveals Jesus as the Redeemer. And, you know, sin is a real offense against God, who is real, by the way. So the guilt that it produces is not something the church imposes on us. It's a real guilt, because by sin we offend someone who loves us. Someone's, the Father, Son, and Holy Spirit. Trinity of persons. One God, only one God. Three divine persons. Catholic Church didn't make it up. The Son of God became man and revealed to us that God is a trinity of persons, so that we can know him as he is in himself, in order that we can be like him and we can love as he loves. And in number 1433 in the Catechism, it says, since Easter, the Holy Spirit has proved the world wrong about sin. It has proved that the world has not believed in him whom the Father sent. It's a sin not to believe what God has revealed. Now, that is if we deliberately reject it, okay? Maybe we haven't the gospel has not been preached to us. Or maybe it was preached to us in such a way that the truth of it could not shine forth, that all we saw was the sinfulness of those who were preaching the gospel. That's called scandal. So we pray God to help us to overcome the scandal, and to not take scandal, but to look beyond the one who preached the gospel to us, to try and see the source of the gospel, who is Jesus Christ. But this same Spirit who brings sin to light is also the consoler who gives the human heart grace for repentance and conversion. Remember, sin is never the end of the story. No matter what sin we've committed, we can repent. We can turn to God and tell him we are sorry, and he is more than happy to forgive us, because he paid the ultimate price. The Father sent his Son to redeem us from the power of sin. God doesn't want us to remain in sin, because in sin we are estranged from him. Sin darkens our intellect. It weakens our will. And it makes us ugly. We're made in God's image as persons to be loved. And sin distorts that image of God in us. Mortal sin destroys it. But it can be restored. God can forgive sin. So there's no sin that we've committed that God can't forgive. So as we read in the Acts of the apostles were willing to suffer for Christ and rejoice in the midst of suffering. Paul says, I fill up in my own flesh what is lacking in the sufferings of Christ for the sake of his body, the church. All of our sufferings can be offered up in union with Jesus to help redeem the world. And we're all called to participate. We're all called to be one with Christ. And the Holy Spirit makes this possible. Jesus sent his Spirit to fill us. And remember the difference between the apostles before Pentecost and after. Before Pentecost, they're gathered in the upper room. And yes, they know Jesus has risen from the dead, but they're not out there preaching the gospel yet. They're still gathered in prayer. And then the Holy Spirit comes, and now they're preaching boldly without any fear. And when they're thrown in prison and beaten and humiliated and, you know, stoned and left for dead and shipwrecked and all the journeys they make and to carry the gospel, all of these things are nothing. I consider the sufferings of the moment as nothing in comparison to the glory that will be revealed. And that's it. We share in the glory of God. God shares his glory with us in heaven. And this is what he wants for us. But we have to choose it. God isn't going to force us into heaven. We're free. He made us free because he wants us to love him. It's like, well, if God knew I was going to make all these mistakes, why, you know, I remember one time a young man said, well, if God knew I was going to go to hell, why did he even make me? Because he didn't make you to go to hell. He made you to go to heaven. And if you choose to go to hell, that's your choice. But that choice is rooted in human pride. It's rooted in your rejection of the goodness of God. That's not God's fault. God made you for heaven. No matter who you are, no matter where you are, no matter what you've done, God made you to be in heaven with him for all eternity. But you have to choose it because he desires that you should love. And he loved you so much that he made you, even though he knew there was a possibility that you could harden your heart and turn your back on him. And you could be just deliberately cut him out. And that was, and that, you know, at, you wonder in the Garden of Gethsemane, what was it that Jesus was asking to be delivered from? He had already prayed. He said, I have a baptism with which to be baptized, and I am constrained until it is accomplished. And now he's saying, Father, if it is possible, let this chalice pass me by. What is the chalice that he's seeing in the garden that is so hard? Is it the indifference of man? Is it the fact that even after all of his sufferings, there will be those who will reject him? And his human nature has to embrace that. That his greatest effort is not enough to convince every human being that their best choice is to choose God. Our only choice for true happiness, for eternal glory, for joy unending, is to choose God. But the world, the flesh, and the devil sing a different song. You know, just like we read in the commentary on St. John Chrysostom on the Acts of the Apostles today, you know, we're looking for leisure, we're looking for pleasure, we're looking for titillation and distraction. These things are killing us. They're killing our soul. We need to be looking for Christ and looking to offer all the sufferings that come our way in life in union with Jesus to help redeem the world and be begging for the grace every day, the grace of patience and kindness and benignity and the gifts of the Holy Spirit are seven: wisdom and understanding, knowledge and counsel, piety, fortitude, and fear of the Lord. But the fruits are 12, and you're going to have to look them up because I hear the music, and we're coming to the end of this show. Thank you for joining us on Bible with the Barbers. 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And please, God, I'll be back again next week with more on Bible with the Barbers. 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We depend on you to share this, and we do ask for your prayers. Remember to pray for the coming of the Holy Spirit and to ask the Lord to pour out his Spirit upon us as he did on the church at Pentecost, and to pray for this consecration of our country to the Sacred Heart of Jesus on June.
1: 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O my Jesus, I beg thee on behalf of the whole church, grant it love.

Welcome to the Truth and Justice Show here on Virgin Most Powerful Radio. Got a special guest today, Ted Flynn, coming on. He met Bishop Sheen as a young man, Mr. Flynn did, back in the 1970s, like a year before he passed, even months before he passed, in Washington, D.C. Wait till you hear the circumstances of the talk that he heard Bishop Sheen give, and then spent about an hour with him after that talk. I just think it's going to be fascinating. Also, talking about bishops, I'm going to read from Bishop Joseph Strickland's interview and his letter about the emergency in the Catholic Church. He's speaking like a true prophet, like a St. Athanasius type saint. So I want to talk about that and much more. We have the memorial of St. Nerus, and he was a martyr, St. Pancratius, a martyr. We're talking about that. Also, I wanted to just set something straight before we get through the gospel. And it concerns me because I just saw that on the internet, the report about syphilis surging in America, leaving many patients with serious heart problems. And it's gone up since 2018, 10%, no, 80%. And the researchers and the doctors at the university found that adults diagnosed with syphilis face significantly higher risk of heart attacks, strokes, and dangerous things medically. The findings suggest doctors treating syphilis patients should consider routine heart screening. They're giving them all the advice. Can I give you some advice? It's not even coming from the highest parts of the Catholic Church. We need to talk about sexual morality. Remember, Our Lady of Fatima said more souls are going to hell because of sins of the flesh. And for us to be speaking as a church saying, well, let's don't talk about, you know, the sexual sins. That's not as important. Let's do more social teachings. Well, I'm sorry. That's false compassion to all those souls who are dying from syphilis. It's growing leaps and bounds, and I'm not going to be silent about it because I care for those people. I won't say that. I'll say, look, dude, stop playing around. Live according to the Ten Commandments, and you won't get those diseases. All right. I had to say it because I feel so sad about people who aren't being told about the sexual revolution problems. And I meet young women that I see, and I tell them ahead of time, I grew up in the sexual revolution. Reject it, sweetie. Your value is much more than your body. Okay, I had to say it. Let's get to the gospel of today, which again is on Gospel of John. Remember, everybody, Dr. Scott Hahn did a whole 25-hour course on the Gospel of John. We have it. Go to vmpr.org under our downloads for Scott Hahn's The Gospel of John. All right, this is chapter 16. We're moving on. Jesus said to his disciples, now I am going to the one who sent me, and not one of you asked me, where are you going? Because I told you this, grief has filled your hearts, but I tell you the truth. It is better for you that I go. For if I do not go, the advocate will not come to you. But if I go, I will send him to you. And when he comes, he will convict the world in regards to sin, in righteousness, and condemnation. Because they do not believe in me. Righteousness, because I am going to the Father, and you will no longer see me. Condemnation, because the ruler of this world has been condemned. The Gospel of the Lord. Praise to you, Lord Jesus Christ. Well, I say this, not I'm not relishing this, but our Lord is very clear when he sees repent and believe in the gospel. We need to tell everyone in the world, repent of their sins, including myself. Get to confession. This is a clarion call that the church has been guaranteed to give by our Lord and Savior Jesus Christ. So we have to be faithful to that. And that's why I bring this up to you now. All right, let's bring the smartest guy into the room. That's Fulton Sheen. Last time I looked, full Sheen ahead. He said this. In Peace of Soul,
the book he wrote, and I want to encourage you, it's out in print again. He says, there's a world of difference between the peace of mind and the peace of soul. The peaceful soul does not seek now to live morally, but to live for God. Mortality is only a byproduct of the union with Him. All right, Bishop Sheen, you nailed it again. And again, don't forget, we're going to Bishop Sheen's beatification, September 23rd in St. Louis, Missouri. You can find out more about it by going to vmpr.org. Bishop Joseph Strickland will be with us. We'll have a great time there. I'm looking forward to going with you, our listener. We've got one bus load filled. We got another bus. Still have room to go. Go to vmpr.org or call us at 877-526-2151. Also, we have the Spiritual Warfare Conference, mini one coming up. If you like the one we had 2 months ago, you're going to like this one. Not only Joshua Charles, but we also have a doctor coming who's going to be speaking with Joshua Charles, and it's going to be on August 1st, the day before we have the blessing of the Bishop Sheen statue by the bishop, July 31st. But Dr. Sandoval will also be speaking with Joshua Charles, the 1st of August. You register, you'll like it, by going to vmpr.org. And at the same time, down in, look further, November 7th, Biblical Studies Conference, we're bringing a good Norbertine, Father Alan Bender, and also William Albrecht from Patristic Pillars, who does our Jesus 911. We're flying him out for a Biblical Studies Conference on the 7th, which is a Saturday. So we'd love to see you come to that. All right, before we break and we have our guest coming on, I want to say something that might be a little rough to hear, but I have to say it. We all know what's going on with the Pope Pius X people July 1st. We saw what happened. I was alive and I was conscious of it in 88 when Archbishop Lefebvre broke from the church. And that's sad. Okay, very sad that we're in this situation. But I want to relate it to a father and a mother in a family, because the humanity of your church is alive and well. Think of this. A mom and dad said, one of their children, Mary, you can't go here. But the same mom and dad say later that Marianne can go. Two kids, they're both obedient to their parent. One says you can, one says you can't. I kind of see that in the church today from our leaders in our church. So I will just say you obey to a point where if it doesn't compromise the truth of your faith, I mean, we make it really clear. The church teaches, and Thomas Aquinas says that, it's the truth we have to be obedient to completely. If a leader in our church leads us in a way that would commit us to sin, we can't follow that. So I just wanted to bring this up because I'm convinced that in time, it was Benedict XVI in, 2008, who said that the excommunication was no longer valid, and he removed it. If this happens in July, I'm going to make a prediction that I won't be around, but another bishop, another pope will take it away because the circumstances, they're not doing it with malicious intent. And one of the things about an excommunication is you got to know that what you're doing is a mortal sin. And I guarantee you, based on what I've read from these people at Pope Pius X group, they're doing it for the right reason, for the salvation of souls. So let God judge them. I don't go to Pius X, but I understand what they're doing. And I'm hoping and praying that Holy Mother, the Church, gets back to more common sense about focusing on the salvation of souls rather than on these plastic bottles or just things that aren't pertaining to the soul. All right, so now you know my position, so we pray for them. Also, I wanted to, again, make the point when we come back, Ted Flynn, I've known of him for years.
because he's involved with making movies. And I think I met him in Rome one time, he told me. And we'll talk to him quickly about how he met Fulton J. Sheen, what were the circumstances, and the advice he gave to him because Mr. Flynn was getting involved with politics. I think you'll find it fascinating. I did, and I want you to do also. Also, this is the summer months coming up, folks. 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If you'd like to become a monthly donor, all of our downloads that we have from 40 years of recording Scott Hahn, Bishop Sheen, all these people, you get sent each month a bunch of dozens of hours of recordings so that you become a high information Catholic. And for $25 a month, that's all we're asking. And I've been asking that for 8 years, and inflation has eaten that up. So if people can go more, that's great. But we'll at least get set 25. That does help us. And if you want to ask me any questions directly, my cell number is 661-972-7872. If you want to go to vmpr.org, look under supporters. That would be great. When we come back, Ted Flynn to talk about his personal experience meeting Bishop Sheen in 1978, the year before he passed. Stay with us, family. 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Welcome back to the Truth and Justice Show. Mr. Engineer, do we have Mr. Ted Flynn on? Okay, well then we're going to shift gears and we'll try and get him. We're having some technical problems with getting him. I wanted to talk a little bit about my relationship with Bishop Joseph Strickland because, as you know, for years he did a couple shows a week on Virgin Most Powerful Radio. We covered the Ten Commandments. We covered Veritatis Splendor. We covered Humanae Vitae, just teaching people the faith because we were all convinced this is what we need to be doing today. And I'm still convinced that we need to do that. Well, you know, he was relieved of his services in Texas. And now he's a retired bishop and he has his own little Pillars of Faith ministry. And he wrote a letter about an emergency in the church. And we've been talking about this emergency for years, anybody who's active in the church. But in recent reports, and this is right from his letter issued by the Study Group 9 of the Synod on the Synodality, it's deeply alarming and stands in direct contradiction to the constant teachings of the Catholic Church regarding human sexuality, sin, marriage, and the moral law. All of the above. So what does Bishop Strickland do? Stay quiet? No. He knows he's a shepherd. And if he speaks, he might get fired. He did. But you know what? When he meets the Lord, he's not going to have to say, well, Lord, I was scared to speak up because I might have been pushed aside. Well, that's exactly what happened to him. He and St. Athanasius and many other saints. So here's what Bishop Strickland wrote. The church cannot change what God himself has revealed. Folks, remember that. Divine revelation. It's the highest on the food of the chain. It can't be changed. Sacred scripture, as Bishop Strickland says, speaks clearly regarding the sin of sodomy and homosexual acts. He quotes right from the Bible. St. Paul writes in Romans 1 that such acts are against nature. And it's clear, everybody, the Catechism of the Catholic Church teaches plainly that homosexual acts are intrinsically disordered and contrary to the natural law. Paragraph 2357. Father Martin and others in the church, please, if you don't agree with the church, leave. It'd be better for all of us. I want you to be converted to the Orthodox teachings of the church, but if you can't buy this, be honest. Bishop Strickland says this teaching does not come from this prejudice or politics or some cultural custom. He makes the point it comes directly from divine revelation, sacred scripture.
and the perennial teachings of the authority of the Catholic Church. 2,000 years of teaching, and you want to say it's wrong? I hear these guys say, oh, well, the Bible says this, but I don't think so. And they're priests, and they're bishops, and they're cardinals. Come on. That's a crisis. You've lost your supernatural outlook. Now, Bishop Strickland says, to suggest that sin does not consist in the same-sex relationship itself is not merely confusing language, some people would say. No, it's a direct assault upon the Catholic moral doctrine and upon the words of Scripture itself. Yeah, you're going against God, and out of mercy, out of clarity and charity, we got to call these folks back. I don't care how high they are. Remember what St. Thomas Aquinas said, to love somebody, you will the good of the other. Sometimes you have to call them back and say, what you're doing is wrong. And I'm not even in management. I'm in sales. But I will speak up. Bishop Strickland says, to suggest that sin does not consist in a same-sex relationship itself is not, like you say, confusing language. It's a direct assault upon the Catholic moral doctrine and upon Holy Scripture. Now, in every age, the Church is called to love sinners while never blessing sin. Authentic charity calls every soul to repentance, chastity, holiness, and conversion through Jesus Christ. Bishop Strickland, you're so fundamental about the message of the gospel. Repent and believe in the gospel. True pastoral care does not affirm souls in patterns of behavior that separate them from God. A shepherd who sees danger and remains silent is not merciful. Can I repeat that? Thank you, Bishop Strickland. That is a powerful statement. A shepherd who sees danger and remains silent is not merciful. Not only that, it's a sin of omission. Just like we have to speak up for our kids and for our faith. Bishop Strickland says, the attempt to normalize or redefine homosexual relationships within the Church is part of a broader effort to transform Catholicism into something more acceptable to a modern world. Yep, but the Church does not belong to the modern world. The Church belongs to Jesus Christ. Yeah, that's it. The destruction of doctrine under the language of discernment, listening, and lived experience is one of the gravest spiritual dangers of our time. Truth is not determined by experience. Truth is revealed by God. He doesn't say this, but I have to add this because I studied liberation theology back in the 80s. And Cardinal Ratzinger wrote the response and said exactly that. What we're hearing is liberation theology that says truth is it comes from experience. It's not what the Word of God says. We have to live and experience to know what's right and what's wrong. Baloney. We have revelation. So the destruction of doctrine under this language of discernment and listening and lived experience is really liberation theology. Our Lord destroyed Sodom and Gomorrah as a warning to every generation. Grave sexual sin, rebellion against the order established by the Creator. Yet not even these truths are reinterpreted, minimalized by voices within the Church herself. This, as Bishop Strickland says, should cause profound sorrow and holy alarm among the faithful. Remember what I said, syphilis, 80% increase since 2018. And we're not going to speak on sexual sins while people are being sick, getting sick and dying in their sin? No, that we can't continue to do that. Now, this is why many Catholics increasingly recognize that we're living through an authentic emergency. Yeah. In the life of the Church,
when the foundational moral truths regarding marriage, sexuality, sin, repentance, salvation are treated as open questions, the crisis is no longer theoretical. It is present and active. Wow. Isn't he just speaking the truth? I mean, it's a big elephant in the room and he's calling it out. It is precisely, Bishop Strickland says, developments such as these that have led many faithful Catholics to conclude that the church is enduring a genuine doctrinal and pastoral emergency. I'm one of them. When truths that Catholics have always understood as settled, unchangeable, are suddenly treated as matters for discernment and reinterpretation, confusion spreads rapidly among the faithful. Now, I can tell you, I get this quite often, especially with all the funerals that we do here at the chapel, 200 a year. I have mortuaries that come to me and say, hey, I was at a church and they have the rainbow flag. Is it okay now that Catholics can promote homosexuality? No. Well, it sure sounds like it. Well, that's on them. I will not let that go without presenting the perennial teachings of the church. Now, this atmosphere of doctrinal instability is also part of the reason why groups such as, an example, Society of Pope Pius X, argue that extraordinary measures are necessary in the times. They plan episcopal consecrations without explicit Roman approval or being justified by them as a respect of what they perceive as a grave emergency within the church. That's exactly their position. And while Catholics may debate, which we do, the prudence or the canonical questions surrounding such actions, no one, no honest observer can deny that the statements and documents, such as in the Senate report, intensify the crisis and deepening the concern of countless faithful Catholics throughout the world. When voices within the church question divine revelation and the perennial moral teachings of the church, a sense of an alarm among the faithful is neither irrational nor imaginatory. And also, I know, because I meet people all the time who are not fervent Catholics, and they use these situations to say, why would I want to go back to church? I'm told I don't have to, I'm not sinning anymore. What? Yeah, that's the fruit of this. It's the loss of souls. So we have to speak up. And I mean, Bishop Strickland is one of the few bishops. He says, wait a minute, I can't stay quiet. He quotes Our Lady of Fatima, and the great saints of the modern era appear even more urgent. And I've quoted this already to you. Sister Lucia of Fatima wrote, the final battle between our Lord and the reign of Satan will be about marriage and the family. St. John Paul II said it in his letter. The way the family goes is the way the culture goes. Folks, Bishop Strickland says, we're witnessing that battle unfold before our eyes. So true. The attack upon marriage is never merely about human relationships. It's an attack upon God and the Creator, upon the order of creation, upon the family as the domestic church, and ultimately upon the salvation of souls. When the meaning of marriage is distorted, the understanding of man himself is distorted. That is a very important statement, what he just said. When the meaning of marriage is distorted, which it is, the understanding of man himself is distorted. Remember, the way the family goes is the way the culture goes. Bishop Strickland has a little bit more to say about this. He says, this confusion now spreading within parts of the church regarding sexuality, marriage, and sin reflect not the voice of Christ the bridegroom, no, but a spiritual battle of Our Lady that she warned us. When we come back, we'll talk about that spiritual battle that Our Lady warned us, because it's here. And stay with us, family. We'll have more of Bishop Joseph Strickland's letter on the crisis in the Catholic Church. You're listening to the Truth and Justice Show on Virgin, most powerful radio. Stay with us, family. We'll be right back after a very, very quick break.
Welcome back. Hope you got your seatbelt on, because Bishop Joseph Strickland is not holding back, and he's telling people what's going on and how we need to pray. I'll just end this, but he said this so important, reparation. We need to make reparation. And how do we do that? Any of us, I don't care if you're 2 years old or 102, you can offer up sacrifices for the salvation of souls, for the conversion of sinners, for our leaders in our church to speak the truth. Pray for them so they get the graces to do that. Now, Bishop Strickland was talking about the confusion that was spreading within parts of the church regarding sexuality, marriage, and sin. It reflects not the voice of Christ the bridegroom. That's true. But the spiritual battle of Our Lady that warned us. This is why the faithful must return with a renewed fervor of prayer, penance, the rosary, Eucharistic devotion, fidelity to the truths handed down through the centuries. Remember at Fatima, Our Lady did not call the world to adaptation with modern error, but to repentance, conversion, and reparation. As Paul VI said, the Fatima message is a reaffirmation of the gospel. Repent and believe in the gospel. That's Mark. As a shepherd, and he says this because he's living as a shepherd. He can't be quiet. He says, I call out today to all the faithful to stay faithful to Jesus Christ, to sacred tradition, and to the perennial magisterial teachings and the truths the church has always taught. No synod committee, no study group, or ecclesiastical initiative possesses authority to overturn the law of God. We've been saying this for years on our radio show together. I'll never forget Bishop Strickland would say this constantly. Don't leave the church because of Judas, you know, people who betray the faithful. We must pray, he says, and do penance for Holy Mother the Church. We must pray for those promoting confusion, that they may return fully to the truth entrusted to the apostles. That's what we need to pray for. And we must ask the Holy Ghost to raise up shepherds with the courage to speak clearly in defense of the Catholic faith, regardless of cost. Our Lord Jesus Christ, who is the truth itself, does not contradict himself. What was sinful yesterday cannot become holy today. And he ends, may the Blessed Virgin Mary, destroyer of heresies, intercede for the church in this dark hour. You can go to Pillars of Faith to read. I did some commentary, obviously, but it's on his Pillars of Faith website. You might want to check that out, because I really believe Bishop Strickland, I know a lot of my friends and even relatives, some have said, yeah, you can't stay away from it. It's going to ruin what you're doing. Ah, really? I don't think so. I've known this man for years. I've spent a lot of hours with him, not only at my home, but on the radio. He loves the church. He loves Jesus Christ. He loves each individual soul, no matter where they're at. And he will love them with the truth of the gospel. So I want to mention that. One more thing he did on his Pillars of Faith about the heart of the matter, the bishop's reflection on blessings, moral confusion, and call to conversion. He says, the recent remarks from Pope Leo XIV regarding fiducio supplicans, informed blessings and sexual morality, require a response that is neither reactionary nor timid. A bishop must speak as a son of the church, but also as a guardian of souls. I think that's, if you can describe Bishop Strickland, that's him. He says the central issue is not whether sinners may be blessed. Of course they may. Every one of us stand before God in need of mercy. Well said. The real question is whether the church may bless a relationship or couple whose public bond contradicts the moral law of the church. That's it. This distinction is essential.
The church may bless persons who, in struggling, repenting, and seeking grace, are asking for strength to leave sin behind. But the church cannot bless a union that is itself objectively contrary to the gospel. A blessing must never become a sin, a sign of approval for what God has not blessed. In the Fiducio Supplicans stated that blessings may be given to couples in irregular situations and same-sex couples. What's irregular situations? Couples who aren't married, who are just couples, they're living together, or they're married to some other woman or some other man, and they're living with another man or another woman. That's a nice way. It's called fornication or adultery, depending on your marital status. I'm sorry to be so direct. Same-sex couples, provided that they are not ritualized or confused with marriage. What? He said, but this is precisely where the confusion enters. However, carefully, the document tries to distinguish between blessing persons and blessing unions. The public act of blessing a couple inevitably appears to bless relationships, etc. When you think of a couple, you think of a marriage. Come on. Don't be silly. This is why so many faithful bishops, especially the bishops of Africa, saw the danger immediately. They wouldn't buy into this. The African bishops stated clearly that same-sex unions are contrary to the will of God and therefore cannot receive the blessings of the church. Their objection was not cultural narrowness. It was fidelity to divine revelation. And I would ask any bishop, if you can't sign off on that, and what am I saying to sign off at? This, that same-sex unions are contrary to the will of God and therefore cannot receive the blessings of the church. Can you sign off on that? I hope so. If not, shouldn't be a bishop. Now, Pope Leo is right to oppose formalized blessing ceremonies such as those being pushed in Germany. Reports indicate that he reaffirmed the Vatican's objection to formalized blessings while maintaining that informal blessings permitted under Pope Francis. But the deeper problem remains. And let's be honest about this. Once the church permits even informal blessings of couples in objectively sinful unions, the line has been crossed in the minds of many people. Bishop Strickland, you just said it. I mean, what you do is more important than what you say. You know, that's it. He said the church must welcome every sinner. Of course. But welcome is not the same as affirmation. Mercy is not the same as ambiguity. Pastoral care is not the same as softening the call to conversion. And I'll quote Father Bill Casey from the Fathers of Mercy. Years ago, he said at a family conference, the most merciless thing you can do is let someone wallow in their sin. And I think that's what we're doing. And I just mentioned, you know, the syphilis problem, that syphilis is surging in America, leaving patients with serious heart problems. I mean, it's surged more than 80% since 2018. And all the researchers are telling them, hey, you know, you have a higher risk of heart attack, you have a stroke. The doctors are speaking out for these people. What about the moral bishops, moral priests, the Catholics? Repent and believe in the gospel. Nope, we're staying quiet. That's unfortunate. Not me. Christ did not say to a woman caught in adultery merely, you are welcomed. He said, neither will I condemn thee. Go and now sin no more. This is the gospel of mercy and conversion together. It is also troubling when sexual sin is treated, though it is a lesser moral matter compared to justice, freedom, and equality. Yeah, that bothers me too. Certainly the church must speak out about every grave moral evil. But sexual morality is not a marginal issue.
It touches marriage, family, children, human body, the image of God, and the very meaning of life. That's why we have to say things like abortion is a much more important topic than any of the other attacks. Yes. Think of the numbers. To suggest that sexual sin should not be a central concern risks ignoring the great harm caused when this truth about the body, marriage, and chastity is obscured. Again, syphilis up 80% in America since 2018. These people have all kinds of health issues. They're going to have more of a health issue. They're going to have an issue of morality because they're all going to meet God. And I want to tell them the truth. I don't want to sugarcoat any of it. Now, the church cannot build unity by avoiding difficult truths. Because, oh, let's don't talk about that. Let's keep unity. No, because real unity is in Jesus Christ. And Jesus Christ is the truth. A unity purchased by silence, ambiguity, or compromise is not the unity of the church. It is merely institutional quietness. As a bishop, Bishop Strickland says, I must say clearly at this moment, and this is a summary, I love this, says, the church loves every person. The church calls every person to conversion. The church cannot bless sin. Marriage is a lifelong union of one man, one woman. Sexual relations outside the covenant are objectively sinful. No pastoral practice may contradict the doctrine it claims to preserve. Bishop Strickland, thank you for speaking so clearly on this topic. And the tragedy is people aren't hearing this. At Virgin Most Powerful Radio, we're going to speak the truth with charity and clarity. When we come back, I'm going to talk about my daily bread, spiritual food for eternal life. Stay with us. We'll be right back.

0: Welcome back to the Truth and Justice Show here on Virgin Most Powerful Radio. Wanted to remind you that Bishop Strickland will be joining us for the Fulton Sheen Beatification in September. If you'd like to join us, I mean, how would you like to spend a couple days with Bishop Strickland? I want to. You can do that with us by checking it out by going to virginmostpowerfulradio.org's website, and you'll see it right there, our trip to celebrate the beatification of Archbishop Fulton Sheen. Also, I have a little thing that Bishop Strickland did for us here at Virgin Most Powerful Radio to promote real estate for life. I'd like to play that because I think it's important. Let's play it.
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0: 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All right. I want to leave the show on catechesis. My daily bread book, The Confraternity of the Precious Blood, chapter 54, to think about for today. Again, we've been dealing with temptations against the faith. Here it comes. My child, some persons are seriously tempted to disbelieve what my church teaches. Yeah, we just talked about some of those. Such temptations are often caused by the devil, the enemy of truth. He disturbs my followers because he hates and fears their way of life. He does not bother habitual sinners in this way because he's captured them through their own sins, right? Why does he have to bring them? They're already in mortal sin. Satan inspires many wrong doctrines among those who do not know my church. Under the appearance of good, we have prelates doing that, unfortunately. My church, okay, under the appearance of good, these errors appear to many. Keep close to my church, and you will never fall into Satan's trap. Whoever disagrees with the word of my church disagrees with me. If you are tempted in this manner, do not become anxious and troubled. Do not let doubts rob you of your peace. Simply put your trust in my church, and the enemy will put you to flight. Believe my apostles, their successors, I have guaranteed them from error. He that hears you hears me, I told them. Their work is to continue to the end of time. Submit yourself to me by faith. I want you to know the truth. I will add knowledge to your soul by grace whenever it is necessary for you. I do not require great learning, nor a deep understanding of my holy mysteries. What I ask of you is strong faith in my words and my virtuous life. Remember, every day ask Jesus Christ for more faith, folks. If you do that, this crisis in church won't bother you. No, it won't, because you know your faith is in Jesus Christ. Now think about this. An honest and humble inquiry about truth is a good thing, as long as I am not trying to depart from traditional and sound doctrine of Christ's church. I must, however, remember that reason and natural investigations can never penetrate far into the mysteries which God has revealed. I have to submit my reason to his word. Yes, of course. It's foolish for me to believe only what I cannot understand. God's excuse me, cannot God know and do things which are far beyond my puny understanding? Of course. Will the author of truth lead me into error? No. Sound reason demands that I believe whatever God reveals, no matter how little I understand it. And the last thought that I wanted to give to you, Lord, if there are so many things here on earth which I cannot understand, which is true, how can I understand heavenly things? Human reason is weak and limited. It can be easily deceived, but truth, faith, can never be deceived. Such faith depends upon your word, and your word is truth. If your works were such that they could easily be understood by a puny human reason, they could hardly be called wonderful and divine. As long as I know that you speak through your holy church, I shall never doubt what she says. Amen. And again, we have these perennial teachings of the church that are so powerful for us to remember. This is really important for all of us to understand when it comes to living the faith. I mentioned asking Jesus Christ for more faith. Every day, I do that in my prayers for decades. I also want to give some advice on the family, because it's under attack. I tell mom and dad, read Bishop Sheen's book, Three to Get Married. He says in that book, your love for your wife will not last because you're a tough guy, Terry. Your love for your wife will last because you have the power to renew it. So I need to renew my love for my wife, and vice versa. This is how strong marriages last. Not because it's all about me. No, it's not about you. And this is what the church has always taught. You need to keep that in mind. This is so important as Catholics. Also, I guess I can get Ted Flynn in, but he met Bishop Sheen in 1979 at a national prayer breakfast in Washington, D.C. He was not able to come on the air. And he sat down after the breakfast with Bishop Sheen, and it was powerful because Bishop Sheen, he was asked if he could speak to him. He invited me to his room as he was wheeled up in a wheelchair by his surgeon who was with him. We spoke for an hour, and he asked me my background. And here's what he said that I thought was so powerful. He quoted from Chronicles 2:16-9, says, the eyes of the Lord roam to the fro of all of the world, looking for man's heart and is perfect towards him. He gave the advice, never join these political organizations. He then explained that when you join an organization to rise in leadership after investing time and resources, there will be rules to follow that will prevent you from speaking the truth, as God may ask of you. He said, over time, if you're too bold with the truth, you will no longer be welcomed in that group, like Bishop Strickland, and it will go beyond what they hear. You will be marginalized for your views, such as an effort. Wow. He said, that was unexpected. Ted Flynn said, I didn't expect Bishop Sheen to give me that. I thought he was going to talk about the Daily Holy Hour. I've heard all of his tapes. But upon leaving, a most unexpected thing happened. As Sheen's surgeon, Jared, was wheeling him out of the room, there was a maid's utility cart in the middle of the corridor preventing his wheelchair from passing. Sheen looked directly at the woman and asked her name, and asked, she was from Jamaica, and politely and gently spoke to her about her soul. If you could please move the cart, it would be great. At 26 years old, Mr. Flynn, 190 pounds, I burst into tears. I had previously hitchhiked for 6 months in Europe, and my experience with Bishop Sheen gave me something that I'll never, ever forget the rest of his life. So I wanted you to hear that, because I thought that was a powerful message. Now, this was months before Fulton Sheen passed. This is amazing. Ted Flynn, you're blessed to have the opportunity to meet Bishop Sheen. Sorry we couldn't have you on the air, but the story is powerful. Folks, why do I keep saying ask Jesus Christ for more faith? Because if you don't, you lose your faith. And this is why here at Virgin Most Powerful Radio, we want to build you up in the faith. And I can't tell you, if you want to hear more of Bishop Joseph Strickland's radio broadcast, we still have the podcasts on our website at Virgin Most Powerful Radio. But he continually talks to people about the fact that life is short and eternity is forever. And this is why we, as Catholics, need to tell anybody who will listen to us about who Jesus Christ is and who his church is. That's why Bishop Sheen was still instructing souls up to the day he died. And then remember, I just love what Fulton Sheen said when he said that there's three things that I want to do when I get to heaven. I'll ask for these things. First, to have a little rest because I didn't get much rest in my life. Second, to say hello to the Blessed Mother, whom I dearly love. And then I have some questions for Aristotle and Thomas Aquinas. And third is to ask, when can I go back to work? Well, Bishop Sheen, you're going back to work. You're being beatified in September. We can start asking for your intercession. I've been asking it for 47 years. Because at the funeral I was at with Bishop Sheen, many of my people there that were at that, they all said he's a saint. Well, the church is acknowledging that now through his beatification and canonization. I hear the bumper music, so I want to ask you, what state should we be living in, Bishop Sheen? Bishop Sheen would say, the state of sanctifying grace, Terry. So yes, Bishop Sheen, thank you very much. Also, I want to remind you, Our Lady of Fatima. She said souls are going to hell because no one's there to pray and make sacrifices. That's what Bishop Joseph Strickland's been telling us. Make reparation. Pray for our leaders in our church, that they will have the courage to speak the truth in charity. And I believe that's what Bishop Strickland has done. Don't forget our events coming up, the Spiritual Warfare Conference coming up August 1st with Dr. Sandoval and Joshua Charles. You can sign up for that by going to vmpr.org or call us at 877-526-2151. I want to thank all of you who support us here at Virgin Most Powerful Radio. 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

Most of us did not wait until we were 21, then study the Constitution and the history of the United States, and decide to become American citizens. We were born out of the womb of America. The country was first. We were born into it as citizens. But in the strict sense, the church itself is first, Christ's mystical body. Baptism incorporates us into it. We are born out of the womb of the church. As we explained before, we do not become members of the church in somewhat the same way as a brick is added to brick in a house. We become incorporated to the church very much as cells expand from central cells. But you may ask, what difference does the pouring of a little water make? Well, as regards the water itself, it probably makes very little difference. That is to say, the water alone. Take the water in a steam engine. You might ask, well, what difference does a little water make? When you combine it with the mind and the spirit of an engineer, you can drive a steam engine from one end of the country to the other. And so too, when water is united with the Spirit of God, it is capable of making us something that we are not, namely partakers of his divine nature. Remember the beautiful description of baptism. It is given in the Gospel of St. John. I shall read the third chapter, verse 1 down to 7. There was a man called Nicodemus, a Pharisee, and one of the rulers of the Jews, who came to see Jesus by night. Master, he said to him, we know that thou hast come from God to teach us. No one, unless God were with him, could do the miracles which thou doest. Jesus answered him, believe me when I tell you this. A man cannot see the kingdom of God without being born anew. Nicodemus asked him, how is it possible that a man should be born when he is already old? Can he enter into a womb a second time and so come to birth? Jesus answered, believe me, no man can enter the kingdom of God unless birth comes to him from water and from the Holy Spirit. What is born by natural birth is a thing of nature. What is born by spiritual birth is a thing of the Spirit. Our Lord is here speaking of a second birth that is completed by two agencies, water and the Holy Spirit. Water of and by itself can exercise no spiritual influence, but it is a material sign of what is done and communicated invisibly and spiritually in the soul, thanks to the words of baptism. I baptize thee in the name of the Father and of the Son and of the Holy Spirit. Water was rather a good sign for the sacrament of baptism. First of all, it signifies a washing, and baptism washes us from our sins. Furthermore, water is transparent to light. Signifies how light can be communicated, the light of faith, into the soul. The Greeks used to say that all life came from water. Their biology may have been wrong, but theologically they were rather sound, for all divine life really does begin with water. Notice that our blessed Lord said to Nicodemus that unless he was born again of baptism in the Holy Spirit, he could not enter the kingdom of heaven. In other words, it was impossible.
We should not be surprised at this. After all, we cannot live a human life unless we're born of the flesh. And we cannot live a divine life unless we are born of God. Now, we're capable of that. We are, as some philosophers have said, capax dei. We are capable of God. Nature is full of examples of such capacities. All seeds are of this nature. They are dead until favorable circumstances of soil quicken them into life. The egg of a bird has in it the capacity to become a bird like the parent, but it remains a dead thing and will corrupt if the parent forsakes it. There are many of the summer insects which are twice born, first of their insect parents, then of the sun. If the frost comes in place of the sun, they die. The caterpillar has already a life of its own, with which no doubt it is well content. But enclosed in its nature as a creeping thing, it has a capacity for becoming something higher and different. It may become a moth or a butterfly. But in most, the capacity is never developed. They die before they reach that end. Circumstances do not favor their development. These analogies show how common it is for capacities of life to lie dormant. How common a thing it is for a creature in one stage of its existence to have a capacity for passing into a higher stage. But note this. A capacity which can be developed only by some agency outside of it and adapted to it. It is in this condition man is born of his human parents. He is born with a capacity for higher life than that which he lives as an animal in this world. There is in him a capacity for becoming something different and higher. That capacity lies dormant and dead until the Holy Spirit comes and quickens it. The influence has to come from without. There must be the efficient touch of the Holy Spirit, the impartation of his life. The capacity to be a child of God is man's, but the development of this lies with God. We have to be quickened from without. We cannot give physical birth to ourselves, and we cannot give divine birth to ourselves. When the sacrament is received, what are some of the effects? One of the principal effects is that it remits original sin. That is to say, that sin of nature which we have inherited from Adam. If we are adults, who've never been baptized before, baptism remits not only original sin, but all of our personal sins. Imagine, therefore, a great sinner being baptized on his deathbed. Suppose he dies immediately after baptism. He has no sins to go before the judgment seat of God. And the reason is he has just been born. We are not, however, to presume that God will give us this grace for our deathbed. Baptism, therefore, is something that makes us pass out of one land or one kingdom to another. It is like the passage of the Jews over the Dead Sea, from the slavery of Egypt to the land of freedom. Baptism is a passage like that, where we are transmuted from the kingdom of earth to the kingdom of heaven. We no longer belong to the race of Adam. We belong to the race of the new Adam. We pass from one master to another. That is why in the ceremony of baptism, the one who was baptized is asked, "Dost thou renounce Satan? Are you willing to pass from the overlordship of Satan to the overlordship of Christ?" We die, therefore, in baptism to our old nature,
That is why in the early church, baptism was often given by immersion. St. Paul tells us that when we are baptized, we are buried with Christ. It is like our old Adam being crucified. And then, when we are baptized, which corresponds to the resurrection, we receive the newness of the life of Christ. There are therefore in the world really not a multiplicity of races and nations. There are two humanities. One is the humanity of Adam and the other is the humanity of Christ. One is the unregenerate humanity and the other is the reborn, spiritualized humanity. Those who are incorporated into the mystical body of Christ. Something else to be noted about baptism is this, that there is no such thing as being baptized into a certain sect. For example, no one is baptized a holy roller. No one is baptized into the four square gospel. No one is baptized into the triangular church. St. Paul says, for all you who have been baptized into Christ have put on Christ. We are baptized into Christ's body, which is the church. That is why there is only one body. That is why it is not necessary for us, if we are absolutely certain of the baptism of anyone outside of the church, to rebaptize that person. It makes no difference who baptized. It is only important that the one who baptized outside of the church have the necessity, or rather the intention, of doing what the church intends to do. But today, we cannot be sure that there are many who believe in the divinity of Christ, original sin, and therefore when they baptize have the intention of doing what the church intends. I know of one who baptizes his catechumens with a water lily. He stands them up before him and strikes each of them on the head with a lily and declares them baptized. It is a water lily, I should say, but it is hardly a valid baptism. But the point to be noted is we are all baptized into the one church, the one body of Christ, whether we know it or not. Here is a difficulty that is worth considering. There are many who do not have an opportunity to be baptized. How about them? It must be noted that there are three kinds of baptism. In addition to the baptism of water, there is also the baptism of desire and baptism of blood. Now, baptism of desire takes place when a person who has never received baptism loves God above all things and desires to be ardently united with him, has sorrow for sins, and is resolved to be baptized as soon as he can, if he knows anything about baptism. There must indeed be many pagans and Buddhists, Confucianists, and all peoples who have had a desire according to the light that they have received to be united with God and have followed his commandments, would willingly accept anything that God revealed to them, they have baptism of desire. And therefore, they are incorporated in some way to the mystical body of Christ. In addition to that, there is baptism of blood. Suppose you were receiving instructions in a land where there was persecution. The soldiers of a dictator came to you and asked you if you intended to join the church. You answered in the affirmative. They would then sentence you to death. Rather than deny the faith that you had and the hope that you might be baptized, you submit to death. That is what is known as baptism by blood, because here there is the supreme witness to Christ by blood,
as there is a supreme love of Christ, the supremest that can be in the natural order, and the part of those who have baptism of desire. I was once instructing a person. We came to the subject of baptism, and she said, I have never been baptized. Suppose that I should die tonight. What would happen to me? Well, I said, you certainly desire, do you not, to receive baptism? She answered, most ardently, I can hardly wait. She did die that night. She had baptism of desire. Another difficulty. How about children who, through no fault of their own, die without baptism? Are they punished and sent to hell? No, no, no. Unbaptized children are not sent to hell, nor are they punished. Their capacity for the supernatural order was never actualized. But they have all of the natural happiness that is possible for them. In that state we call limbo. Another effect of baptism is the infusion of certain virtues into the soul. These virtues are seven: faith, hope, charity, prudence, justice, temperance, fortitude. The first four, or rather the first three, faith, hope, and charity, relate us directly to God so that we believe in Him, hope in Him, and love Him. The other virtues are concerned with the means or the steps by which we come to God. Namely, we are prudent, for example, about the use of this world in order to attain the kingdom of God, and so on for the other virtues. These virtues are infused into the soul. Now, in order to understand the virtue, the best way to think of it, probably, is in terms of a habit. There are two kinds of habits: acquired and infused. An acquired habit is playing tennis or playing a violin. An infused habit is swimming for a duck. Now, these virtues are infused into the soul. It is very much as if we woke up some morning and discovered that we could play musical instruments which before we never touched. Then we would have an infused habit or virtue in the natural order which was not our own. When we're baptized, the habit of faith is infused, or the virtue of faith. That, incidentally, is why when children come to us in our parochial schools, small though they be, they are immediately receptive to all the teachings about God, our blessed Lord, and the Church. They already have the faith. We do not have to prove to them the existence of God. We merely have to give reasons and give developments and explanations of the faith that is already in them. A brief word now about particularly faith and hope and charity. Faith is not a wish to believe or a will to believe something contrary to reason. Faith is not living as if something were. Faith is not true. Faith is the acceptance of a truth on the authority of God revealing, as manifested in the Church and in Scripture. God alone causes faith in the believer. And faith is not the acceptance of abstract ideas. It is so often said, oh, by faith you have to accept a number of dogmas. No. Faith is participation in the life of God. In faith, two persons meet: God and ourselves. Our affirmation of faith does not come because we see a truth very clearly, but it comes from the vision of Him who reveals that truth.
and we know that he cannot deceive nor be deceived. Faith is not contrary to reason. Many will ask, well, how could you ever accept the faith? Did you not have to abandon reason? No, faith perfects reason. Faith is to reason very much like a telescope is to the eye. Telescope enables us to see new worlds and new stars that often by our own selves and unaided eyes we could not see. And so too, faith enables us to see truths which we could not see by our reason alone. Here is another fact. Human reason is stronger with faith than without it. Just as our senses are stronger with reason than without reason. Take a drunkard. He has lost his power of reason. Do his senses function well? Does he see well? Does he walk well? Does he talk well? Why do not his senses work well? Because God intended that they should be perfected by reason. So too, reason is to be perfected by faith. That too is often why a person who loses faith will discover that his reason does not exercise itself as well as it did before. It's very interesting to read the writings of those who once had faith and lost it. The mind is wandering and confused. We have the same eyes at night as we have in the daytime, but we cannot see at night. The reason is we lack the additional light of the sun. So let two people look out on a host. One sees bread, and the other with the eyes of faith sees our blessed Lord. It's because one has a light which the other has not. Therefore, we thank God for revealing to us this beautiful sacrament of baptism, which gives us this light, which makes us his children. The ceremonies of the sacrament are beautiful. Assist some time at a baptism, and the priest will explain all of the ceremonies as they take place. They are beautiful, like putting on the white robe. Dante spoke of it, saying that purgatory was a place where we go to wash our baptismal robes. Would to God that that robe of innocence that we receive in baptism we could always keep clean before God and man.

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3: Everybody, good afternoon, good morning, good evening, wherever you all are tuning in. Happy feast day of Our Lady of Fatima. I have got an incredible guest joining me today. You all know him from Capturing Christianity with Cameron, and pretty soon he'll be, as Matt has announced, he'll be coming out in Pints with Aquinas as well. He defends miracles, he defends apparitions, and he is the tremendous brother, Ethan Muse. Brother, thank you for joining us. How are you doing today, my friend?
4: I'm doing great. Thank you so much for having me.
3: Absolutely. Very happy to have you. And, you know, let me know if I'm right or wrong. You've debated this particular topic as well, haven't you? You've defended Our Lady of Fatima.
4: That's right. I mean, that was my first debate on Cameron's new channel, so Capturing Catholicism.
3: Gotcha. Okay.
4: Yeah, and I was debating against an Anglican who was arguing that it was demonic.
3: Now, let's get the ball rolling first. We'll talk about that common demonic claim, but what is Our Lady of Fatima? What is this particular apparition, and why is it important? Maybe you can lay that out for the audience.
4: Yeah. So basically, starting on May 13th, so this is the anniversary of 1917, Our Lady appeared to three illiterate shepherd children in rural Portugal near Fatima, and so at this place called the Cova de Uria. And Our Lady, beginning on that first apparition, set a schedule with the children. And she said, basically, on the 13th day, for the next six consecutive months, I want you to come here at the same time, and we're going to converse. And basically, that happened. And by July 13th, she disclosed a secret to the children, which the children wouldn't, I mean, basically, Lucia, who's the main seer who actually spoke back and forth with Our Lady, Jacinta, like, heard and saw but didn't speak, and Francisco only saw, he didn't hear. But anyways, on July 13th, they receive a secret from the lady, and then in addition to that, Lucia makes a request to the lady to basically perform a miracle so that all may believe. And so then Our Lady promised, 3 months from now, I'm going to perform a miracle so that all may believe. So basically that final apparition that she had scheduled the first month. So then a bunch of stuff happens, which we can get back to, but the kicker is that on October 13th of 1917, an event called the Miracle of the Sun occurred. And so basically 100,000 people, between 30,000 and 100,000, estimates vary, had gathered at the Cova. And then on October 13th, basically at noon, it had been heavily raining all day. The sky cleared. The Virgin appeared to the children. Then the children said, hey, look at the sun. The crowd turns around and they see a solar spectacle. And so what the witnesses describe, and while there's variation between reports, even skeptics who have looked at this, so for instance, Scott Alexander, a skeptic who wrote a lengthy reply to my articles defending Our Lady of Fatima, skeptics have conceded that there is a consensus account and there's a high degree of convergence between the witnesses as to these elements. So first was that the sun appeared as a pale moon-like disk that was painless to gaze at for 10 minutes throughout this event. Second, on three occasions, it appeared to fall from the sky, separated by about 3-minute intervals from each other, and as if it was going to crush the crowd. It alternated colors, so these saturated colors in narrow bands were being emitted from the sun. So for instance, the entire landscape turns purple. And this is verified even by witnesses who said they never looked at the sun because they didn't want sun gazing effects. So back to the sun, they see the colors reflecting off of the crowd and off of the landscape. In addition to that, we have a witness who was one of the main witnesses, Dr. Jose Garrett, who basically was looking at the event through binoculars. He sees everything purple, so he basically is like, am I suffering a retinal defect? What's going on? So he takes down the binoculars, closes his eyes, turns around, and nonetheless closes them, doesn't see any after images, opens them again, and he sees purple. And so we have those successions of colors like purple to gold, etc. Then in addition to that, the sun appeared to do translational motion through the sky, and it appeared as if there was a lot of rotational motion, so it was rapidly spinning. And the report that lots of witnesses give is as if there were firework wheels, so fiery sparks that are basically flying through the disk, creating that apparent motion. And there's a very high degree of convergence between witnesses as to those details. And so, and it corresponded exactly to the date, time, location that had been predicted in advance. So then everybody feels that the seers have been vindicated. Eventually a sanctuary is erected. And since then, basically more than 15,000 healing miracles have been reported in connection with Our Lady of Fatima. So her intercession, and especially with the healing water at the Fatima sanctuary.
3: We're back. I had a little bit of the hiccup of the computer. You able to hear me all right, right?
4: Yes, I can hear you.
3: Wonderful. Glad to be back with you. Don't know what happened there, but very happy to be back with you. Really, really a very important apparition, Brother Ethan. One that we very often at times we hear people make the what I think to be the lamentable argument that they'll accuse it of being a demonic apparition. Now, you've heard this because you've been debating this. You've been defending the validity of Our Lady of Fatima. How do you respond to that particular claim when people say, well, hey, this is just demonic, Ethan, you know, it's a demonic manifestation?
4: Yeah. Well, first, I just begin with the premise, which is that God uses miracles to confirm revelation. And this is especially true if you're a Christian and you look at Christ's ministry. Throughout his ministry, he says, if you don't believe me, if you don't believe that I'm in the Father and the Father's in me, at least believe on the evidence of the works themselves. And when the people were blaspheming by saying that he was working exorcisms by the power of Satan, he accuses them of the unforgivable sin for attributing the work of the Holy Spirit to demons. When people are saying, how does this man claim authority to forgive sins? Doesn't that belong to God alone? He says, so that you may know that the Son of Man has authority to forgive sins, get up and walk. And he heals the paralytic. You know, he restores sight to the man born blind, and then he expects the Pharisees that are sitting there to be able to recognize. They're having a debate amongst themselves. Some of them are saying, how can he work on the Sabbath? And the others are saying, how can a sinner perform such signs? And then in a confession of faith, the man born blind says, if he were not from God, he can do nothing. You know, no one's ever heard of basically restoring sight to a man born blind. And so it's clearly a biblical principle that God can use miracles to confirm revelation. Now, that implies that spiritual discernment is possible, which means that you're able to tell the difference between when there's a demonic counterfeit, when demons are simulating miracles or divine deeds in appearance, and when one has actually occurred. So you aren't supposed to be credulous. You have to recognize that it is possible, and it's prophesied that demons will perform deceptions. But through studying the circumstances, without circularity, without presupposing that you already know what the correct revelation is or what the correct interpretation of it is, there are signs that you can use to distinguish what could be the work of God versus what could be the work of demons. And our theologians who work in an area called foundational theology or fundamental theology study exactly what those are. And so among them, basically, we can sort them into three categories: the sort of theological signs, the physical circumstances, and the moral circumstances. And all of these can be sufficient. So if you could verify with moral certitude beyond reasonable doubt that any of the sufficient criteria were satisfied by a miracle, then you could conclude with certainty that it must be a genuine miracle. It couldn't be a diabolical deception. So beginning just with theology, the distinction that's drawn by one of our great theologians, Father Reginald Garrigou Lagrange, is rooted in a distinction in the book of Deuteronomy, between Deuteronomy 13 and Deuteronomy 18. And the idea is basically that God needs a way to be able to reveal himself to humanity and to sign his signature to his revelations. And as such, he limits how demons are able to invoke the name of God the Creator. So basically, just based on natural reason, what you could know about God the Creator, if someone announces a sign to verify a revelation that's to be believed by all in the name of God the Creator, and then it comes to pass, then since that would otherwise lead people invincibly into error, that has to be authentic. So Fatima satisfies that criteria. But meanwhile, in Deuteronomy 13, if someone does a pre-announced sign, but they tell you to go and then go follow pagan gods, so people who don't satisfy those criteria for God the Creator, and the distinction is drawn explicitly in the Deuteronomy 18 text versus in the name of God versus in the name of other gods, right? God is very jealous of his name and allowing people to forge his signature. And so when people do extraordinary signs that can't be debunked skeptically when we look at all the circumstances, if they're not contradicting the preambles of faith, if they're invoking the name of God the Creator such that it would lead these peasant children invincibly into error, right, it can't be a demonic deception. Second example, and I won't be as comprehensive just so we can go a little faster, but second
3: example. Go ahead, brother. Take your time, brother.
4: Great. The second example is just the moral circumstances. The second criteria, that is the moral circumstances. And so this our Lord tells us explicitly when he says, beware false prophets, you will know them by their fruits. A good tree can't produce bad fruit. A bad tree can't produce good fruit. And so this tells us basically twofold test to apply. First, looking at the people who are playing the prophetic role. So the prophets themselves who are putting themselves forward as divine legates or messengers of God, people who speak on behalf of God. Those people, if they have eminent sanctity, if when we carefully scrutinize and examine their lives, we find that they're not wolves in sheep's clothing, but they actually are pious. They actually have a lot of natural virtue. They have supernatural virtue. When we examine that, that already is going to be a certain sign. Similarly, if we look at the moral effects that they have on others, and just from the context, we can see that it seems very poorly tailored towards producing any evil or diabolical effect. We can also know that it's authentic. So that's when our Lord answers his critics who say his exorcisms are by the power of demons. He answers them by saying, if Satan drives out Satan, how then can his kingdom stand, right? And so what he's implying there is that we don't need to use this like nine layers of metagaming deception where it's like Satan wants to seem like he's a good guy. So he's no. We're going to be able to tell whether it's demonic based on whether it just makes sense as demonic. And so, for instance, would it make sense for Satan to perform a more obvious and colossal miracle than he ever has at any point in history in a time when secularism is on the rise in a country that is 99% Catholic, that's just taking people from atheism and reinvigorating their faith in Christ? Does that make sense as where he would do his greatest deception? No.
3: It off for there. We're about to go to our first break, but that is a phenomenal point. Great cliffhanger. Audience will be back in just a moment.

0: Faithful, and we are back on the air. Glad to be with all of you all on an incredible, wonderful Wednesday morning, afternoon, evening, wherever you all are tuning in. We're talking about Our Lady of Fatima on the incredible, the wonderful feast day. And I am joined by Ethan Muse, and we got a devil's advocate question from the incredible Brother Bronco. Devil's advocate here. The sighting of Fatima was nothing more than the local township feeling upset by the losses of locals due to World War I, and three kids decided to play a hoax. How do you reply to that?
1: Well, so basically, we need to first start by saying, okay, so the theory of what happened with the six apparitions is that it was a deception by the children. And then second is apparently the whole local area was in on it for faking the miracle of the sun, or for all of this fraudulent testimony about the miracle of the sun. So I'll address each of those. So I'll start with the second part of the question, which is alleging deception on the part of the seers. So the first problem is that we have very good evidence that the three children were honest. So first, just they're illiterate, they're very simple children who would have to be planning and executing a grand conspiracy over months that would require extraordinary acting and coordination, discipline, social intelligence from all of these kids. And they were subjected to all these interrogations days after, months after apparitions, together apart, clergy, academics, lawyers, doctors, hostile officials, and all of these people that are interrogating them are finding their testimony to be consistent, coherent, and compelling. So just here's an example from Father Dr. Manuel Formigal. Just read his impression. From the children's responses, and even more from their attitude and way of proceeding in all the circumstances in which they have found themselves, it emerges with a clarity that seems to exclude all doubt their perfect and absolute sincerity, the naturalness and frankness with which they express themselves, the simplicity and candor they display, the indifference and disinterest they show as to whether or not they're believed, Jacinta's extreme shyness, the apparent contradictions easily explained into which they fall and which absolutely exclude any combination between the children, are all indications that the children possess to the highest degree the indispensable requirements for a witness to be trustworthy, truthfulness. We don't see any incentive for them to lie. In fact, if we look at their behavior after the apparitions, they just deepen their commitment to prayer and penance. Francisco and Jacinta accept their early deaths with resignation. They reaffirm on their deathbeds that they saw what they claim they saw at the cova. We look at Lucia. She goes and becomes a Carmelite nun until she dies at 97 in isolation, in seclusion as a Carmelite nun, and consistently maintains her testimony. We look at the content of the apparitions from them. For instance, if you're lying, who's going to make up? Here's a verifiable miracle that's going to occur at this specified date, time, and location that I have no ability to control. Nobody's going to do that. Or you look at their commitment, where Lucia is being beaten by her mom, saying you need to stop going and claiming that you saw what you saw. Just recant, and or otherwise things are going to get worse for you. The clergy are threatening the kids with hell if they're lying. They were abducted by a local administrator on August 13th. They were threatened with death. They were bribed. They refused to recant under all of these circumstances. So first, I would say it's absolutely impossible to dismiss the children's testimony as a deception between them. So that theory is not going to cut it. Then second is, you're saying it's the local township that's in on it. Well, first, it wouldn't just have to be the local township, because the miracle of the sun, there were newspapers with national circulation that had reported on the prediction of a miracle, and there were pilgrims from all over Portugal who had come to witness this event. And so we had representatives from Portugal's major newspapers that were there, including a photojournalist who was Jewish, okay? We had a skeptic who writes one of the major testimonies that we have, Avelino. He was one of the newspaper reporters that was present at the event. 2 days before, he had published an article mocking the apparitions, but he confirms that he saw what the majority of the crowd claims to have seen while he was there personally at the event. We have educated people from all over the country. We have Freemasons that were there. So that's not going to work. Second is, it was seen by distant witnesses that were up to 150 kilometers away in the direction of Fatima. And we have people reporting exactly what the crowd said that they saw, with 15 kilometers away, 40 kilometers away. I've got tons and tons of witnesses. Third is, we have photographs, not of the sun itself, because they didn't have the equipment, the specialized equipment that would have been required, but of the crowd. And that confirms two key aspects of the crowd's testimony. The first is, we have a peer-reviewed study from in the journal Faith and Science by Father Dr. Delour, a brilliant Catholic priest and scientist, who's gone and looked at the shadows in that photograph, D115, and confirmed that there was a non-solar light source. So basically, there was a light source at an angular elevation of about 28 degrees, when the true sun, based on astronomical data, would have been at 42 degrees, which means you had a localized emitter, unprecedented, forming exactly at the location where the miracle had been predicted, that shows up in the photographs. We have witnesses claiming instantaneous drying of their clothes after they had been soaking wet. And Father Delour also confirms evidence of radiant drying based on infrared shadows in those photographs. So there's simply no way to maintain the conspiracy hypothesis that the commenter is suggesting.
0: You've heard that one many times over, I imagine. That yeah. might be one that you've heard many times. So that was a phenomenal answer, and I can see why the Brother Cameron likes bringing you on to defend and to debate this. Finally, one thing that Cameron does right. Let's move to another one. By the way, it's a joke. He's a good friend of mine. Okay, Bronca, we love you, brother. Thank you for the support. There's another one, and Bronca did tell us, I'm going to play devil's advocate. We love Bronca. For people that may be wondering, he's a tremendous brother. He's a devout Catholic. We love him dearly, but he wanted to play devil's advocate. We had a few people that said, I'm going to break Ethan, man. The Anglican couldn't do it, and nobody else has been able to do it, but I'm going to break Ethan. They said, well, let's see what you can do. Bronca said the miracle of the sun was nothing more than Rayleigh scattering in ice crystals on a cloudy day. Have you ever heard that one, and how do you reply to that?
1: Yeah, well, so more specific, it would actually be my scattering if it was ice crystals from cirrus clouds. But the problem is that they couldn't actually, so there's basically a bunch of problems with this theory. So the first is, obviously, if you mention all the data that I just mentioned, so the fact that there are distant witnesses seeing it in the direction of Fatima, if you think that the fact that there's a non-solar emitter that we can infer from the photogrammetric analysis of the photographs, the fact that there's infrared radiation that's occurring from the emitter that's causing the rapid drying that's reported by the witnesses, none of that is consistent with this cloud scattering hypothesis. But we can also evaluate it on its own merits. So the first problem is that if we looked at cirrus clouds, so the clouds with ice crystals that can do the Mie scattering, so basically the particles have sizes about the wavelength of visible light, the optical depth, the maximum optical depth that those are going to reach is about an optical depth of 3. And so what you'd need is more like an optical depth of 13, given that the angular elevation of the sun was at 42 degrees. So basically there's no way for it to attenuate light by enough to where you need it probably to reduce the intensity of the sun by 5 to 6 orders of magnitude for an entire crowd of 100,000 people to gaze at the midday sun comfortably.
0: Right.
1: But the second problem is the clouds would actually have to be subvisual, because as I show in an article on my Substack called It Wasn't the Sun, I've gathered like a dozen testimonies confirming that there were periods of time where the sun appeared dim and painless to gaze at, despite being in a completely cloudless region of sky, a clear area of sky. So there were basically the clouds would have to be subvisual. And there's simply no way for a subvisual cirrus cloud to cause the level of attenuation that would be required.
0: Sure. That's a phenomenal answer. Great one. And I don't know if you've ever heard this objection where Bronca asks, because church had low approval after World War I, isn't it true Pope Pius granted the miracle in 1930 to boast support for the church? I'm sure you've probably heard that one as well.
1: I haven't heard that one actually, but I think it's
0: okay.
1: I mean, look, we just have all the evidence concerning the apparitions and concerning the miracle of the sun. And so if that evidence stands, then that's clearly the reason why the church approved the miracle.
0: Of course.
1: The fact that there was massive devotion from huge numbers of people getting huge numbers of healings, and the phenomena themselves were very credible, and the seers had eminent sanctity. They're just very pious Catholics. And so obviously the fact that they're extremely credible is the reason that the church approves them. I mean, it especially doesn't really, I mean, really the main reason it took so long to approve them actually has to do with the basically local ecclesiastical, like canonical process that was happening within Portugal. Really doesn't actually have that much to do with the Pope.
0: Now, here is one that I do hear come up often. And then people will call Fatima into question. They'll call the whole thing and everything into question because they'll say, well, hold on, there are a few people that were there, as the brother Jimmy brings up, that saw nothing at all. How can this have been a real event that occurred, a real apparition, if there are a few people that claim that this is nothing that they saw at all? Is that true that there are reports of people that saw nothing? And if that is true, would that hurt the credibility of the apparition of Our Lady?
1: Well, so there's a few problems with this. So regarding October 13th, basically, so we are dealing with between 30,000 and 100,000 witnesses. Okay. I probably have reviewed testimony from maybe 150 witnesses that were present at October 13th personally. And I think, and skeptics tried very hard. So this wasn't even a representative sample of testimony, because skeptics tried very hard to find testimony that was discordant with this consensus narrative that's conceded even by skeptics who have looked at it, that there's a lot of convergence between the witnesses concerning what they saw. And a lot of the apparent contradictions or discrepancies are really just basically differences in attention and emphasis. And like some people bring up some features but leave out others. But then when you have people like John Haffert who go interview them after the fact, they say, did you also notice this? And the person was like, oh yeah, I did notice that too. And so a lot of these actual contradictions are illusory. But basically the skeptics have managed to find, I could think, two examples of testimonies from people who claim they didn't see the miracle. Now, one of these testimonies is from a woman who did say that she could stare at the sun throughout the entire event for 10 minutes. Now, that's already an anomalous phenomenon because that's the midday sun in a cloudless sky. If you're staring at it for 10 minutes,
0: no way that'll normally happen.
1: After images, retinophobia, retinopathy, it's going to cause lots of problems if the people are, photophobia, it's going to cause a lot of problems if people are taking that level of dose. And she's saying also, second, that she was very excited or agitated during the event. And we know from other testimonies that because people thought it was literally the end of the world, there was lots of delirium in the crowd. So people who literally passed out, people who had inattentional blindness and said they didn't see anything because they were literally in such an emotional state. So if skeptics are willing to attribute the whole thing to crowd psychology, despite all the physical evidence, despite the distant witnesses, et cetera, then clearly they should concede that you can explain one or two outlier testimonies by just weird idiosyncrasies of memory and perception and attention.
0: A great answer. A really, really good one. Now, I believe we have about a minute before we go to the break, so I don't want to ask another question at the moment. I do want to say so far, this has been fantastic and really, really good. So it really does seem to me like we have very rock solid evidence for the apparition of Our Lady of Fatima. And one thing that I've noticed as well, and I'm no expert in apparitions at all, but the claim that of, to me, forgive me for being blunt, but I find it to be really a cowardly cop-out to claim that this is demonic. Really, if one is unable to truly explain this phenomenon, if they really, really, truly cannot explain it, that to me seems to be the usual Protestant cop-out that it is demonic. I have found that so often that they'll try and poke holes through it, and a lot of the times they can't really poke any, you know, any valid holes at all. So really, to me, the cop-out is demonic. They'll claim it's demonic. But I have found very often, Brother Ethan, that it isn't only for apparitions. You also do great work on miracles. By the way, I got to bring you on to talk about Eucharistic miracles in the future. Even when it comes to Eucharistic miracles, I have found that it seems to me that the common cop-out is to claim it as demonic. But audience, we got a lot more to come. We got some incredible questions. We're barely getting started, Faithful. We'll be back on the other side of the break.

0: faithful, we are back on an incredible Wednesday morning, Wednesday afternoon, depending on where you all are tuning in. We're talking all things Our Lady of Fatima on the wonderful anniversary, the feast day of the apparition. And we've got the tremendous brother Ethan here. He's taking your questions and your devil's advocate questions too. So far, you haven't broken them yet, but he's having a great time here. I'm having a great time. We're beyond thrilled and pumped to be with all of y'all. And Jimmy, the brother, the tremendous brother, asked, all right, Ethan, did Lucia predict World War II would start under the wrong pope? I have heard that objection. Is it confirmed she predicted the war 7 months prior? Could that just have been an educated guess of, you know, following world news? Did she get that wrong? I've heard that as well, Ethan. What? How do you respond to that?
1: Well, second part of the secret. So we'll often refer to it as the second secret, when really there's one secret that is divided into three parts. But just for concision, we can just say second secret. Now, in the second secret, it's predicted that after a night illumined by an unknown light, so basically this Fatima event that did in fact occur in 1938, after that occurs, that basically a second worse war was going to break out. And that would be the indication that God had decided to punish the world for its crimes. Now, it turns out that it said that it would occur under the pontificate of Pius the 11th. Now, World War II wasn't officially declared until Pius the 11th was dead, and Pius the 12th, basically his successor, was in office and had ascended to the pontificate. But basically, This is definitely not a falsification of the prophecy, since basically the prophecy is not about when war will be officially declared, but is instead about when it will break out. And so it's perfectly reasonable to date the breaking out. So basically the sequence of events where hostilities begin, where war is basically inevitable, and where war eventually will be declared, that begins under the pontificate of Pius the 11th. And so we can see that with the remilitarization of the Rhineland, the annexation of Czechoslovakia, the invasion of Austria. People were even saying it was just a truce, when people tried a strategy of appeasement towards Hitler until war later broke out. So it's perfectly, if we have lots of other reasons to accept authenticity, I don't think we can say this date, where basically how exactly to date the breaking out of World War II is going to be the nail in the coffin that's going to falsify it. Now, as the commenter mentions, yes, indeed, we can verify 100% that she said the war that was predicted by Our Lady was imminent 7 months before World War II in a letter to the Bishop of Liria, so the ordinary for her diocese. We can verify that she did, in fact, say that. And so that means she predicted that there was going to be a war that was going to be global in scope, so God was going to wash the nations in their own blood. And in addition to that, she actually predicted that because the bishops of Portugal had consecrated Portugal to the Immaculate Heart, that Portugal would be spared. So we actually have a specific prediction of Portuguese neutrality in World War II, which is a non-trivial prediction. For instance, Portugal wasn't neutral in World War I, and she's already predicting. So could it be that this Carmelite nun with no formal education was a very astute and careful predictor of global geopolitical events? Perhaps. But given all the other evidence, I don't think that's the most likely interpretation, especially given that we can verify that the version of the prophecy that was published in 1942 in Lucia's memoirs existed in exactly that form in 1927, which it was shown to basically five different named individuals who Lucia invited skeptics to go ask them whether they had seen the secret in its published form basically more than a decade earlier.
0: It's tremendous the way you laid that out. Yeah, it's a really good way you laid that out. And people are asking great questions. Brother Jimmy asked, are there any early documents of Jacinta and Francisco stating specifically that they would die young before the influenza outbreak? Have you ever looked into that?
1: Yeah, so Lucia tells us in her memoirs that Our Lady said that she was going to take Francisco and Jacinta to heaven when they were young, but that Lucia was going to have to stay a while longer to basically do the mission of being the apostle for Fatima here on earth. Those memoirs are late documents. And so what the commenter is asking about is whether we actually have early documents to confirm that prediction was made before it was fulfilled. And so the children actually, until 1927, when Lucia received the permission of heaven to disclose the secret, the children actually observed a very rigorous secrecy regarding the secrets that they were entrusted with. And they all of them interpreted that also to include the prophecies concerning their death. So we don't have them in that many words saying Our Lady predicted this before they passed away, because they were still observing secrecy about those prophecies. Right. However, we actually do have circumstantial evidence that supports it. So for instance, we have people in 1919 and 1920, when Francisco and Jacinta are passing away, confirming that the children, not only was it that they were resigned to their deaths, but that they basically were acting as though their deaths were inevitable. So if you're young children and you're dying, like you have a deathly illness, the vast majority of people are going to hold out hope and are going to think, like, there's a good chance we're going to beat this. Like, I'm desperate. Like, I'm trying to pray to get a
0: miracle. You're really going to really want to beat it. Yeah.
1: Right. So the fact that the children are acting in such a way that seems to imply that they know the outcome of the illnesses that they have is already indicative of basically the details of that prophecy, which will only be disclosed fully later.
0: That is a very good point. The majority of, as one that has taught younger children for many years, you know very well that the reaction of a young child is going to be one of holding out hope and wanting hope. And really, the idea of them being resigned to their to that particular fate is going to be quite unusual. You know, that'll be quite unusual.
1: It definitely fits with the facts of the later disclosure of this prophecy. So even if we don't have them disclosing that the deaths were predicted, they're behaving in a way that's presupposing it and suggesting it.
0: Yeah, no doubt about that. So did Lucia and Jacinta, did they get the World War ending wrong?
1: No, so this is the most common objection that you will hear to Our Lady of Fatima.
0: Let me just pause for one moment and just say one thing. I have heard this objection more than any other. I've heard it from Eastern Orthodox, Anglican, various forms of Protestants. I've heard it so often. Maybe this is what I call one of the most popular or famous arguments against Our Lady of Fatima. Would you call this one of the most common ones that you hear?
1: Yes, I would say okay. This is by far the most common objection to the authenticity of the apparitions. And it was considered a strong objection even at the time. It was one of the primary reasons why the canonical investigation took so long to approve the authenticity of the apparitions, was because of confusion surrounding this prediction. So basically, on the day of October 13th, after the apparitions, after the miracle of the sun, the seers are proclaiming that basically we should expect our troops to come home soon and that the war will end soon. And the thing that's supposed to be especially damning is Lucia on October 19th in an interrogation with Dr. Formigal basically recounts Our Lady as having made a prediction that the war will end today. Okay, so in those words, the war will end today. And Dr. Formigal even says, are you sure she said today? Maybe she said soon. And Lucia's like, no, I said exactly as Our Lady said. Okay, so it just seems like they made a false prediction and that falsifies the apparitions. But it turns out we can completely refute and debunk this objection because we can confirm that it was a conditional prophecy. So basically, if the people amend their lives, if they do penance, if they do the rosary, then the war will end. Okay, and this can be confirmed by many things. So first is, we have, on October 19th, Lucia said, I remembered better what the lady's words were on October 13th. And she even admits that she forgot the context surrounding the surrounding the war will end today statement. She didn't remember the immediate context of that statement. And so, and notice already, if she was a dishonest person, why wouldn't she just lie, embellish, make up stuff to get out of the falsification? Why wouldn't she take him up on the offer to say soon rather than today? This is showing she was not suggestible. She wasn't dishonest. So it actually goes to the veracity of the seers once we appreciate it. But we can see, based on Formigal's notes from the night of October 13th, so the actual day of the events, we see, and I've confirmed this, we sent it to a professor of Portuguese at Harvard, the language, it's a conditional prophecy. That was the form that she gave it on the night. We also have it from Jacinta on the 19th in the same interrogations with Formigal and in other interrogations that same day. She's saying it's a conditional prophecy. Okay, so we have Jacinta saying it's conditional on the 19th. We have Lucia herself saying she remembered better on the 13th and giving it in a conditional form on the 13th. We also have other people like Carlos Mendez who are saying do penance, that basically right after the apparition, she was shouting, do penance, for if you do penance, the war will end. So she's saying this conditional phrase right afterwards when she's making these exhortations and implying a conditional form. And so obviously, if the prophecy was in the conditional form, then all we can say is that the antecedent of the conditional was not satisfied, and so therefore the benefit, the merit, the consequent did not come to pass. But that's not a false prophecy. There's lots of conditional prophecy throughout the Bible. If you don't meet the condition, it's not a falsification for the prophecy not to come to pass.
0: That is a very good point. There is. Now, off the top of your head, before we go to the break, can you think of one particular Bible example off the top of your head? If you can't,
1: instance, in the book of Jonah, it isn't even formulated in a conditional form. There's a prophecy of a chastisement that's going to come upon the people of Nineveh. And the people of Nineveh just presuppose that the chastisement is conditional. So if they repented, then God would relent. So that even there, that's much worse than in the case of Fatima, because in this case, it's an explicit conditional rather than just an implicit conditional from context.
0: Great answer. Great answer. And thank you, Jimmy, for that question. And thank you, brother, our near and dear brother, St. Francis Babytoe. He asked, according to Vatican timeline and documents, the third secret can't be known for sure. According to the information available, are there

can be known. That's the position that he takes, and he says that he has some very solid, very, very solid historical evidence. That is going to be a ton of fun. Brother St. Francis Babytoe, when we have that book out, which will be soon, and Dr. Simons might even be watching right now, come on, and he'll go even deeper, brother. Faithful, we will be back on the other side of the break. We got a lot more to come. Stick around, Faithful.

0: Right, people, we are back, and I gotta toss a question out on my own. You've been answering some great questions, Ethan. You've been doing a tremendous job. I want to tip the hat to you. You're phenomenal. This is clearly your area of expertise. May the Lord bless you with many more debates and many more a whole lot more work and a whole lot more evangelization. If you could, I don't know if you've ever been asked this before. Can you steel man the best argument against Fatima and why it ultimately falls apart?
1: Yeah. Well, so the best argument against Fatima comes from, it's from a skeptic actually named Scott Alexander. And his argument, he wrote an article called like Fatima Much More Than You Wanted to Know, or The Miracle of the Sun Much More Than You Wanted to Know. The title was something like that. And basically he has a strategy that I would call the horizontal strategy. So we can view what I'm doing as the vertical strategy, which is basically what I want to do is gather as much data I can specifically about Fatima, put all that data in my head, and then see what explanations will actually fit all of that data concerning this based on mechanisms that we are independently motivated that can apply in other cases. And so that's my strategy. He takes a completely different approach where he does what's called a horizontal strategy. So he doesn't seek out an explanation for what actually happened, but instead what he does is he tries to find events that are similar to the miracle of the sun that occurred in other contexts where we're not going to want to think that they were miraculous, and then say, because these are not authentic miracles, we should think that whatever explains them was not miraculous and also explains Fatima. That's sort of the more parsimonious explanation. And so his whole strategy rests upon trying to find events that are similar to the miracle of the sun that we shouldn't think are miraculous. Now, for the most part, I think he actually fails in doing that, because he finds events, some of which are similar to Fatima, but where we have no good reason as Catholics not to suppose that they were genuine miracles. And some of this seems to be based on his confusion about just because a miracle is not approved by the church doesn't mean that we have to reject it as inauthentic. Those are two different things, right? And so, for instance, there's Our Lady of Gaii, which happened in the 40s, which was seen by over 300,000 people with hundreds of healings associated with it that occurred in Italy. And he's trying to point to that as a reason to be skeptical of Fatima. You know, or look at Benin City, which occurs on the 100th anniversary of Fatima in Nigeria. A stadium full of people report seeing phenomenology that's reminiscent of what the crowd saw at Fatima. And we know in that case it wasn't objective because it doesn't show up on video and there weren't distant witnesses, etc. But in those cases, I have no difficulty at all as a Catholic with accepting them as authentic. So the only case that he really presents that is both close to Fatima and occurs in enough of a non-Catholic context that we probably can't accept it as a genuine miracle is actually this Buddhist sun miracle that happens in 1997, okay, in Thailand. But the problem is that there are many disanalogies between this event and Fatima. So just to begin, first, it's not predicted in advance. So already part of what makes Fatima so extraordinary is not just that weird atmospheric optics can happen sometimes, you know, or weird crowd psychology can happen sometimes, but specifically, there are very credible apparitions that predict the date, time, and location in advance to where it's going to be an extraordinary coincidence if one of these very rare events happens to coincide with that. Second aspect of it that's disanalogous that most people who are not science-minded may not notice as being significant is where is the sun in the sky? So the Fatima event is happening at solar noon when the sun is way above the horizon, 42 degrees above the horizon, okay, from the vantage of the Kova. So meanwhile, this Buddhist event is happening with a low sun. So the sun is single digits above the horizon. Now, if you open any atmospheric optics textbook, they're going to tell you about atmospheric optical effects from distortions of the low sun, okay, because there's a lot of air mass between the sun following the trajectory, the solar beam, the ballistic component of solar light following the trajectory it does when it's at a low angular elevation. There's way more, basically much smaller clouds can achieve a lot more attenuation, and there's a lot more opportunity for very interesting optical effects to occur. Not to mention, this occurs at the same time as a very strong El Nino, okay, so the ENSO. And what that actually means is that there was actually record high aerosol pollution in the region. So we have a very interesting aerosol environment, low sun, very interesting optical environment locally because they're near this reflective dome. And then we have a bunch of witnesses that are reporting like kind of weird phenomenology. Okay, so some of them are reporting like orbs that are kind of like the Marfa lights that are scattering about. sometimes they're reporting colors, but there's not even that high a degree of uniformity between these witnesses. Mm. So at one point it seemed like there was maybe a pareidolia thing where people thought they saw like a Buddhist monk in the clouds or whatever. But regardless, it's not actually that comparable. Not to mention, they don't have the distant witnesses. They don't have the photogrammetric evidence. They don't have the sensation of warmth. They don't have the rapid drying, you know. So it's not a very close parallel. And so for him to say there's a loose analogy with this other event, and so therefore we should set aside all the reasons to exclude skeptical explanations of Fatima, it's preposterous, I think.
0: Doesn't work at all. That was a great answer. And what a congratulations, Liz. She says, happy Feast of Our Lady of Fatima. Also, I did my act of consecration to Mary after morning mass today. Congratulations, Liz. God bless you. Tremendous. We love it. Yes, congratulations. Phenomenal. Great, great. And Jimmy is asking, hey, hold on, Ethan. A skeptic claimed he saw the sun event the following day. You're busted, man. Have you heard about that? Also, yeah. Are there any early sources of Russia consecration as they were children, not when Lucia was an adult, righty?
1: Yeah, so I'll tackle both of those. So basically, there's a guy who's a journalist named Domingos Coelho, okay, who's the person that this person has in mind. Now, it wasn't actually the following day. It was a few days after in Lisbon, where the guy says he saw a similar rotational motion, successions of colors, as he had seen at the Cova when there was clouds in the right configuration the next day at Lisbon. Now, we also have people who are on the 20th who are saying, but they're not drawing a very close analogy to Fatima. They're saying they saw successions of colors, they saw some rotation, but it wasn't at all comparable to the miracle of the sun event and all the testimonies that we described for that soon after the event. And basically, so these people seeing it in Taurus Novus, so which is also a town that's nearby. So what do we make of those testimonies for people saying they saw it afterwards? Well, one thing to keep in mind with Coelho is actually he self-admittedly was playing devil's advocate. So he was he had a rhetorical agenda to try to urge the church to be cautious about this. And so part of what he was doing, which a lot of people suspect, is playing up the similarity of what he saw afterwards. And he was specifically going out and looking to see if he could replicate the effects. Now, obviously, if you stare at the sun, it can cause some perceptual distortions. And if you're primed by expectation from having seen the Fatima event, and especially if you have a bias or rhetorical agenda towards playing up the similarities, it's entirely possible that accounts for, because he's only mentioning a few features. He's not mentioning the sun appearing to fall from the sky, firework wheels, colors reflecting off of the environment. So he's mentioning a few details that are probably the easiest ones to replicate by sun gazing. And then he has a highly primed by expectation sun gaze. So that's one possibility. Another possibility is actually something advanced by an astrophysicist named Dr. Ignacio Ferrin, where he has a physical theory of how the miracle was implemented, which is he actually believes that it was a comet entry event. And I won't get into all the details for explaining. All I can say is it's a 1 in 60 quadrillion chance that this would occur. So it's like, if it was actually a comet, then that's a miracle. It's not actually a physical explanation. But part of his theory is that the cometary atmosphere, the dust cloud that's released by the comet, would then be in circulation in the local atmosphere over the next few days. So it's also possible that you got a minor replication of some aspects of the phenomenology just from basically the dust cloud that from the actual entry of the cometary bolide being recirculating. And so that's why right after the event, you got lots of reports, but you never had them before, and you can't get them independently in a whole bunch of other contexts. So why would it be just that region just right after? So one option is just it's mundane sun gazing plus priming. Another option is, no, it had something to do with how the miracle itself was implemented, that basically there was actually a dust cloud that then dispersed throughout the local region. But either way, none of it's going to suffice for a debunking. And then he had another aspect, but I don't know, should I stop or should I keep going?
0: Oh, go ahead. Yes, continue. We've got about 4 more minutes.
1: Great. So the other aspect was he asked, any early sources of Russia consecration as they were children, not when Lucia as an adult was writing. So I'm going to refer you first to this book, which is called The Whole Truth About Fatima, if you want a more in-depth treatment of it, by Frère Michel, of the Trinity. So he has a section in Volume 1, Science and the Facts, about The Whole Truth About Fatima. If you go down, Fatima 1 versus Fatima 2, it's responding to the criticisms of Father Danis, who is sort of a skeptic about the later development of the Fatima message. And he's going through and showing you the critical history to show you how all the key elements of the Fatima narrative that Lucia reports in her 1942 memoir were also present much earlier than in the 1940s. And so, however, obviously, until she receives the permission of heaven to disclose the secret in 1927, she's not coming out and actually explicitly saying the secret. But at 1927, we know that all the key elements were there. But the things we have is there were subsequent apparitions that Lucia experienced at Ponte Vedra and Tui. So Ponte Vedra and Tui, there's a series of apparitions that presuppose the entirety of the Fatima secret that she's disclosing in 1942, and that specifically mention the First Saturday's devotion, the Immaculate Heart, and stories of Russia consecration. He also goes through and shows that Russian, basically thematic elements, we can see those in the earlier on in the critical history. So it doesn't just come out of nowhere when Lucia publishes her memoirs. So if you're interested for going through all the sources in fine detail, then I would recommend that book to you.
0: Phenomenal, phenomenal. We got about 2 minutes, 2.5 minutes left here on radio. Brother Ethan, you've been tremendous. You've been amazing. I want to give you a chance to plug in anything you want to plug in. Do you have a webpage? Do you have a YouTube? Anywhere you want to direct the audience, tell the audience anything else you want to announce. Maybe you've got a book, another debate coming out, anything you got in your mind, and anything you want to plug. Brother, the floor is yours right now, my friend.
1: Yeah, just so two places to recommend people if they're really curious about Our Lady of Fatima. And then one last sort of exhortation to the audience. So two places to check out. I have a Substack called Motiva Credibilitatis. So you can also just Google like Ethan Muse Substack and then just go to my page. That's probably easier. But I have articles, two articles on Fatima, one called Our Lady of Fatima and the second called It Wasn't the Sun, which is the reply to Scott Alexander. And so you check out those and you see the bibliographies in those. And I've got all of the references that you'll need gathered together. And I review all of these events in detail. The second place you could go to see more of me talking about Fatima, in addition to the Sean Luke debate that I mentioned, which is more about the demonic theory, if you want to know more about the facts, the physical circumstances, I have a Philosophy for the People interview called The Miracle Case for Catholicism that I'm part of, where I go through that in detail. We spend about 2 hours on it. Okay. Then finally, just my exhortation to everybody, which is since it is the Feast of Our Lady of Fatima, I want everybody, just make sure you say 15 decades of the rosary today. Make sure you say 5 decades of the rosary every day. Make a commitment to yourself to do that. Look into the First Saturday's devotion. See if you're doing that. The promises that Our Lady of Fatima made for that are just spectacular. And just the rosary, what Lucia told us in her last public interview is that Our Lady during these times has granted increased efficacy to the recitation of the rosary. And so there's basically nothing that we're not all going to be able to accomplish if we don't just join together and pray the rosary and go crazy about the rosary.
0: Thank you so much for that, brother. Audience, that is a wrap. We'll see you all tomorrow, faithful.

0: Welcome to the Bishop Strickland Hour. Every week we go through our Catholic faith, through his tweets, through the Catechism of the Catholic Church. And what a guy. We don't normally have a bishop on the air every week teaching us the Catechism and teaching us the moral conscience of what the Church has to teach. So, Bishop Strickland, thanks again for joining us for your show each week here on Virgin Most Powerful.
1: Well, thanks, Terry. I'm no great teacher, but Christ is.
0: Amen.
1: He is the teacher. He is the truth.
0: Right.
1: And we need to share his truth, and we need to re-catechize this world because too many people, they're just such foolish things that are said. And, you know, some of the things going on in the church, in the world, in this nation, it's really tragic.
0: Yeah.
1: And it's a loss of, we're not in touch with the truth. And so I'm willing to do anything I can.
0: Amen.
1: To.
0: Well, thank you.
1: It's the truth of Jesus Christ is glorious. It's uplifting. It's full of hope and joy and light. The saints model it for us constantly. We've just got to teach people where the truth is and pull people out of the darkness that is just suffocating our world.
0: Yeah. Well, not only you saying that, the Father William Lawrence, the FSSP North American Provincial, said it this way. He said, trusting God is vitally important for the salvation of our souls. He said, without hope and trust, we cannot live, grow, or develop either in the natural or in the spiritual life. He says, in the natural life, there sometimes comes a time when elderly or the sick people give up. At that point, death usually follows quickly. In other words, the people who give up on hope in living. The spiritual life, he says, is similar. Without hope, supernatural life ends quickly. Without trust, a person's spiritual life loses its motivation and becomes lethargic. The person who lacks a strong trust in God at best vegetates, at the worst falls into spiritual sloth and even into despair. Hope and trust are what motivates us. Bishop Strickland, this sounded like you wrote that. Because you're constantly telling us our hope is in Jesus Christ, not of this world.
1: Absolutely. And we need to listen to that. That's basically what Jesus himself says. Yeah. He tells his disciples, let not your hearts be troubled.
0: Yeah.
1: And it's a very troubling world within the church, within our nation, within, you know, every aspect of the world. There are many things that trouble our hearts. And it takes faith and hope to pull ourselves away from that. But the truth really is as rich and life-giving. Jesus is truth incarnate. Truth has a face.
0: Yep.
1: It's Jesus Christ. And really, Terry, I think we have to emphasize to everyone in the world that no one, no human being can change the truth.
0: Amen.
1: We can ignore it. We can try to change it, but we can't. And we've got to, and too many people, it's like, you know, somebody in authority can just say, oh, well, the truth has changed. They can't do it. And people have to be catechized well enough to know that no one can change the truth. And to remember that truth is not just an abstract, but Jesus Christ is truth incarnate. His face is the face of truth. And we look to him to know what is true, to know that we are called to be God's children, that God's love for us is something we will never imagine and understand fully in this life. People don't like that in this world. People don't like that in the age that we live in. People reject the idea that there are things that we don't understand.
0: Yeah.
1: But, you know, you talk about trust. I know you're a dad and a grand. You talk about your grandson and going on trips with him.
0: Yep.
1: He trusts you.
0: Oh, yeah.
1: Children naturally trust their parents. tragically, sometimes that trust can be broken because parents are sinners and terrible things can happen. But thankfully, for the most part, children naturally trust their mother and their father, and that trust is usually well-placed in the vast majority of situations. Certainly, every parent is imperfect, and we're all sinners. Every spiritual father is imperfect and sinful, but most of the time, for spiritual fathers and for actual biological fathers and grandfathers, children can put their trust in them. And that is merely an image, an echo of the trust that we naturally have in our eternal Father, in God Almighty. And we need to nurture that trust in people's lives as well, to believe that we're created in God's image and likeness, that his love for us Amen. Is beyond our imagining. And that's why he's revealed to us the things we must avoid, mortally sinful things that are destructive to our lives. And when we see people, even within the church, promoting ideas that are mortally sinful and saying, oh, well, we'll change those rules, or we've misunderstood that scripture, that is destructive. That is harmful to the church. It's harmful to the individual. We've got to return to the truth that's been revealed to us, the truth of who we are, of who God is, of where creation comes from. And, you know, I've got to get on that soapbox every time I can. People don't want to hear it. People prefer to say, oh, well, we like the way this person's talking, or this bishop, what they teach. If it's contrary to the deposit of faith, it's wrong.
0: Amen.
1: That's the definition of Catholic.
0: Yep.
1: If it's contrary to the deposit of faith, and no, the deposit of faith isn't going to change. Yes, our understanding of it has deepened and continues. My understanding, it needs to deepen and grow more profound, but it doesn't change. It doesn't go from no to yes. It just goes from no and understanding that in a deeper way. Murder is wrong, period. And it's not going to somehow morph into something that's right. And any violation of the morality that the church has taught us is destructive to us individually. It's destructive to the human family. It's destructive to society. And we really have to know that. And, you know, people use the word woke, and we need to awaken. But woke is not what it's about, because that means, basically, as I understand woke, it's simply saying, well, we've decided reality's different from what we've understood for the whole of Christianity. And no, it's not. And people will find out. The truth is what lasts. The truth is of God. The truth is eternal. And any false path that we take, it may last for a while, but eventually it will collapse. And that's what we've got to remind people of. Don't take the way that's going to collapse, and probably very quickly.
0: Well, Bishop Strickland, thank you. And it's refreshing to hear a bishop just preach exactly what the church teaches and say nothing more, nothing less. This is, you know, not your personal opinion. It's what Christ taught with the scriptures and the teaching magisterium of the church. Now, here's an example, Bishop Strickland. You tweeted on May 25th an example of you saying something that you could have said nothing. You could be quiet. And you know what? Life's a lot easier if you don't jump into these issues. But I have to comment and say thank you for stepping up to the plate for Jesus and speaking out, because you said in a tweet, Mike, the concern for Mrs. Pelosi's eternal salvation, that's it, extends to the Diocese of Tyler. She, Mrs. Pelosi, is barred from communion here until she repents and stops advocating the murder of children. I'm glad you didn't just say abortion, because that's what it is, the murder of children. Pray for her heart to be turned to God and away from the power of this world. Elaborate a little bit more. I mean, why don't you really tell me what you think?
1: Well, really,
0: love it,
1: Terry, once again, it's pretty simple.
0: Yeah.
1: It's not some deep theological, you know, convoluted mystery that we're talking about.
0: Yeah.
1: The church exists for the salvation of souls. Jesus commissioned the apostles to go and baptize all nations.
0: Amen.
1: And to teach them the good news of the gospel. Nancy Pelosi has somewhere along the way, she claims to be Catholic, and then she does things that are contrary to Catholic faith.
0: Yeah.
1: She's been poorly catechized.
0: That's right.
1: You know, and ultimately, I mean, I'm not her judge, but it is the responsibility of really every shepherd. And her shepherd spoke up and said, Nancy, you're not living in a way that is in communion. And so, no, you can't receive the body of Christ until you get your life in order. That's a loving thing to do for her shepherd. And I simply echo it. I'm not her shepherd,
0: right,
1: but I echo it as another shepherd.
0: Well, that's true charity for the salvation of souls. That's what you're doing. We're going to come right back with the Bishop Strickland Hour on Virgin Most Powerful Radio. Stay with us, family.

0: Welcome back to the Bishop Strickland Hour. My name's Terry Barber, and we just had a loving response regarding Mrs. Pelosi's situation in San Francisco, where Archbishop Corleone said she cannot receive Holy Communion until she repents. And I think there's probably 16 now that I can count bishops who have said this. I mean, Bishop Vasa from Santa Rosa, who's just right next to San Francisco, said that, you know, if she comes to her vacation house, basically the same thing. And, you know, it doesn't take much. Bishop Strickland, just to make a quick note, earlier on Virgin Most Powerful, we had Cardinal Arenzi with a clip where he said, you know, do you really have to ask this question on somebody who's pro-choice, in a sense of pro-killing babies? And his comment was, go ask someone, a young kid who just received their first Holy Communion, and you ask them about abortion and killing unborn babies, do you think that person's ready to go receive Holy Communion? And the little kid's going to say, of course not. And so he said, are you really needing someone from Rome to tell you you shouldn't do this? It's pretty obvious. So he simplified it. We're making it too complicated, in my humble opinion. This is a no-brainer question.
1: Okay. I totally agree. It goes back to what I was saying earlier, poorly catechized.
0: Yeah,
1: we've got to teach people.
0: That's it.
1: And Nancy Pelosi is free to say, well, if that's what the Catholic Church is about, then I don't want any part of it. She's free to do that.
0: Yeah.
1: But she needs to know, if she claims to be Catholic, like, and really, Terry, it's not about just Nancy Pelosi, but it's about all of us. It's about everyone who wants to be Catholic. Then what does Jesus say in the gospel? I hear it at confirmations all the time. If you love me, keep my commandments. Or another version, if you love me, keep my word.
0: Exactly.
1: Live my word. That's all we're talking about. Hopefully by definition, if you're Catholic, you love Jesus Christ. He's your Lord and Savior. He is the Son of God. He died for each of us individually and for his mystical body, the church. But we have to teach people that there are rules there, and it's not rules for the sake of kind of, well, this is what you have to do to belong to the Catholic Club. It's the rules of the truth of how God has created us and the world that we live in.
0: Yeah.
1: It's how things work. That's what we've got to really teach people. And I mean, as I'm sure quoted Pope Benedict XVI, Pope Emeritus now, Benedict XVI, as a young priest, he talked about relativism.
0: Yes, he did.
1: And how it's a plague on our world. And it's that, really, Terry, I mean, thankfully, you know, you don't hear too much about COVID-19 anymore. And I mean, it's had all these variants and, you know, they still, some places are reinstating masks and all, but it's subsiding. People, you know, still seem to almost want to keep it going and talk about the pandemic. The real pandemic is this relativism that has lost touch with truth. And like we've said so many times before in so many different ways, and we need to keep repeating it. We need to keep telling people that there is objective truth.
0: Amen.
1: That God is real and that God has created us and that the rules about beautiful rules.
0: Yes.
1: I mean, you can look at just the simplest plant and it's following the rules of creation, how it comes to flower, comes into being, and then fades, and then goes through the cycle all over again. We are, as the scriptures say, we're much more valuable than the lilies of the field,
0: amen,
1: than the plants that God has created. And look how beautiful they are. We are created in God's image and likeness. And really, for the rest of our lives, we need to continue to preach it, to just tell people, and they don't want to hear it, or many do, thankfully. Many are with us. Many appreciate hearing the truth. But those who don't really know it or have rejected it, God doesn't reject them. That's what we have to help people understand, is the most adamant atheist is still loved by God and still has the opportunity to awaken to his love and his truth. And so the church has to be about teaching that truth.
0: Yes.
1: I was reading something today that kind of gave the impression that a lot of people in the church today have decided, well, the moral teachings of the church just need to change. They aren't going to. I mean, the reality's not going to change. Right. Certainly, people can say, okay, we're going to rewrite the catechism, and we could go through page by page and just erase a lot of stuff and change a lot of things. That's not going to change truth. Sure, the Catholic Church can get off track and, you know, reject this deposit of faith, but it's not going to change reality. It's not going to change the truth. It could be a very sad day for the church. I mean, look at what's happened with the brokenness of Christianity already.
0: Oh, yeah.
1: Certainly, the Catholic Church has her own brokenness, but there are key anchor truths that have remained the teaching of the church. I just started another book today by Cardinal Sarah and Pope Benedict. Oh, it was written in 2020. It was published, but I just actually, one of my sisters, my older sister, just sent it to me as a gift, and I started reading it today. And it says both Cardinal Sarah and Pope Emeritus Benedict say they are compelled to teach this.
0: Yes.
1: It's specifically talking about priesthood and the importance of celibacy in priesthood.
0: Yeah.
1: But really, that is at the very heart, because priesthood is so essential to Eucharist. You don't have Eucharist without priest. So all of that is bound up at the very heart of what the church is about. So this cardinal and Pope Emeritus say they've got to speak up.
0: Yep.
1: And I feel the same way. I mean, I'm no cardinal. I'm a small diocese bishop.
0: Okay.
1: But I feel what they said in this book, and they're quoting, I think it was St. Augustine, saying, when you know the truth, you must share it. It's an obligation that you have. And we've got to continue to teach the truth and be willing. And it says in this book, I only read the initial introductory paragraphs, but it says in that introduction that you have to be willing to die.
0: Amen.
1: It's truth.
0: Amen.
1: Many people have. And we've got to be just as fervent in faith that, yes, I mean, just recently we celebrated St. Joan of Arc.
0: Yes.
1: She was a young woman, just a teenager, when she started off on her mission. And she did die for the truth. But she knew who Jesus Christ is. She knew who God the Father is. She knew the gift of the Holy Spirit. She knew the truth of the church. And she died for that truth. And now she's a saint and martyr of the church, like so many others. We've got to have the same faith. We've got to have the same willingness to die and to be stripped of anything this world offers for the sake of the truth.
0: Bishop Strickland, I agree 100%. Out of 43 years that I've been involved in evangelization, since I was in my early 20s, it always puzzled me why we were afraid. Many times I talked to the priest, why are we afraid to just tell people the truth? And I overheard it over the years, Bishop Strickland, they would say to me, well, Terry, you can't tell them this because they won't stay in the church. And as a young man, I was saying, it didn't make sense to me. And as I got older, I started thinking about it. And I'm saying, you know, I've been telling people the truth of the gospel through knowing my Catholic faith. And sometimes people have walked away from me saying, well, I don't want anything part of the Catholic Church if that's what it teaches. And I would say, well, I understand, but maybe you'll come back. But, you know, most merciless thing I could do is tell you, stay in your sin and stay with us, because that wouldn't be the truth. And I said, the truth is what sets us free. So here's my question. I'll put you on the hot seat. Why is it that many in the church, and guys dressed like you, are afraid? I'll use the word afraid. Why aren't they just saying, look, I have to tell you what the church teaches lovingly, that what that lifestyle that you're talking about or the abortions that you're doing, I need to address this. Because if I don't address it in the sense that as your shepherd, then I'm letting you fall to the wayside. And you know what? I could participate in that sin by not sharing the good news with you because I have an obligation to give you the truth. So what is it that's stopping us, generally speaking, in the church to just say it lovingly rather than walking away and saying nothing? I put you on the hot seat on that.
1: Well, I don't claim to know all the answers, but I do know that Jesus Christ is the truth.
0: Amen.
1: It's the truth incarnate. And really, Terry, to me, it comes down to a lack of faith.
0: Yeah, that's it.
1: And I mean, I was just reading today, and I think there's a very strong message in the church today that says, the moral teachings of our Catholic faith are an unattainable ideal.
0: Yeah, they're ideals. I remember reading
1: that. And so that unattainable ideal, we need to just basically give up on it. And what we're talking about is basically saying, rather than calling people away from sin, which Jesus does constantly, I mean, we just celebrated the Ascension of the Lord.
0: Yep.
1: In some places on what used to be Ascension Thursday, here it was celebrated on Sunday. Mm-hmm. But the main thing is we're celebrating Jesus Christ ascending to the Father, where he is now seated at the right hand of God, mm-hmm. as we say in the profession of faith. Jesus is seated at the right hand of God. And in that gospel where he, at the very end of Luke's gospel, is the version that we just read, Jesus says once again, you've got to repent of your sins. Mm-hmm. Jesus says that one more time just before he leaves. And that's what we need to recognize. This idea that, oh, well, it's, you know, Catholic moral teaching, it's just an unattainable ideal, then that leaves people unrepentant of their sin.
0: Yeah.
1: And that leaving them there is a disgrace.
0: Amen.
1: And a disservice to that person. It isn't love.
0: No.
1: It's the opposite of love.
0: Yeah.
1: It's the opposite of faith. We've got to love and bring people to the truth.
0: Amen. When we come back, we're going to get a quote from St. Padre Pio regarding the devil that you've never heard before. You're going to want to stay and listen to this. You're listening to the Bishop Strickland Hour. Stay with us, family.

0: Welcome back to the Bishop Strickland Hour. I was just thinking on the break, Bishop, on how you tell people the truth. We're basically mimicking our Lord. In John 6, when he taught on the Holy Eucharist, he said, unless you eat of my body and drink of my blood, you have no life in you. My flesh is real food. My blood is real drink. And many of the people walked away. What did Jesus say? Hey, don't tell them the real thing. They might leave the church. No, they might leave me. And he went to the apostles and says, are you going to leave me also? And he said, no, you have words of eternal life. See, that's a very biblical worldview of teaching people the faith. So I think not just your example, Bishop Strickland, but you're only imitating Christ. When he taught tough teachings about the meaning and purpose of life, he didn't compromise. And I don't think we should either.
1: Well, and that just shows us, and that's, we always have to look to Christ.
0: Amen.
1: Because he can no more deny truth than he can deny himself. I mean, because he is truth incarnate. And that's why he couldn't compromise. He can't.
0: Yeah.
1: Because it is the truth. Yeah. I mean, it is his body and blood. And the part of the great mystery of how God has created us in his image and likeness is the mystery of free will.
0: Amen.
1: But it's all bound up in what real love is. God wants us to choose to love him.
0: Yeah.
1: We can only do that if we're free to choose not to. And that's the great enigma of our human existence. That's the great mystery. I mean, I've thought as a little kid, and I've thought many times, Lord, wouldn't it just be easier? Wouldn't it be better if we couldn't do these awful things that reject the truth that as creation works, that the truth that is reality? But the Lord knows that the mystery of love, it has to be free.
0: Yep.
1: And that's why free will is so essential. Yep. And that's why it has to be respected. Absolutely, whether it's Nancy Pelosi or whatever man or woman, that free will is to be respected, and no one should be coerced. And the reality is, ironically, to be coerced to be Catholic, to be coerced to do the right thing, it doesn't work. I mean, just as people can coerce us to deny Jesus, they can kill us, but they can't make us. I mean, we can choose to deny Jesus, and we're free to do that.
0: Yep.
1: But coercion never works either way. I mean, we could say we're going to just force people to embrace Jesus Christ because it's good for them.
0: Yeah.
1: It is good for them, but forcing people is not his way, and it can't be our way. But also, on the other side, is we can't not share the truth and not offer people to use their free will to form their conscience and to make the choice for God, for his son, to live in the light of truth.
0: Bishop,
1: everybody's got to make their choice.
0: You've said it so well. Bishop Strickland, you mimic Archbishop Fulton Sheen when he said the only value in saying yes to God is you have freedom to say no. And that's it. So that's why I continually encourage people, and I know you do because we're on the same page, is to give your life to Christ and turn everything over to him, your will to his will, and life will get better, not just in this world, but in the next.
1: And one thing I think we have to emphasize again and again is repentance, reparation, atonement, and embrace the suffering.
0: Amen.
1: I mean, for Catholics or Christians, I mean, I talk to many Christians who are very troubled with where the world is and where their Christian community is going, because the Catholic Church isn't the only one with divisions and troubles, because humanity is struggling with, you know, subjectivism and rejecting the moral truth that comes from the teachings of Jesus Christ in his gospel. But I would encourage all of us to not despair, to be people of hope, to know that The truth will prevail.
0: That's right.
1: And to continue to hang on to that truth, but to deal with the suffering by bringing it to the foot of the cross of Christ. Where are Mary and John in the gospel? The Blessed Virgin Mary and the beloved disciple John are at the foot of the cross of Christ.
0: Amen.
1: They're with him. We need to be in the same place as we go through the trials and tribulations of life. There have always been trials and tribulations. They seem to be on the increase, at least in my experience.
0: Yeah.
1: And it can be devastating. It can be suffocating for all of us. I mean, the horrible shootings and the violence and the turmoil that we see, it can be devastating. And sadly, as you've alluded to, people are committing suicide at higher rates than ever before. People are depressed. And you can understand that. But rather than letting the evils and the brokenness and the violence and all the things drag us down and drag us into darkness, we've got to cling to Christ and embrace the cross that he told us.
0: Yeah.
1: You must, if you want to be my disciple, you must take up your cross and follow me. It's hard. It was hard for Jesus to take up his cross. And we live in a time where people don't want to suffer anything.
0: Yeah.
1: It's like, give me a pill. Give me a solution. Give me a fix for this. Sometimes there's no fix. Sometimes it's just a matter of suffering through it in the image that the Lord offers us and trusting that this suffering in this world will always be temporary.
0: Amen.
1: But we are called to everlasting glory and joy in Jesus Christ. As believers, we have to embrace the suffering now and live through it, carry through, carrying our cross, and trust that staying with the Lord is our salvation. But pretending that we can, those things that become crosses, that we can change the truth and reshape them and kind of blunt the suffering by just rearranging truth, it's not going to work. I hate to tell them, it's not going to work.
0: Right.
1: And it's not the path that Jesus shows us.
0: Yeah.
1: So.
0: Well, again, you're affirming what Sheen said, without Good Friday, there's no Easter Sunday. Bishop Strickland, you quoted St. Padre Pio in a tweet that I thought I knew a lot about St. Padre Pio. I went to his canonization in Rome. I've read so many books on him, but you tweeted this, and man, this just knocked me off my horse to realize it really explains a lot what's going on in the world today. He said, the number of devils active in the world is greater than all the people who have been alive since Adam. Excuse me? Is this microphone on? Did you hear what he said? Yeah. He said, if they all took on bodily form, they would blot out the light of the sun. I don't have a minute of free time. It is all spent releasing my brothers from the grip of Satan. Saint Padre Pio. Okay, I'm going to take my air. That just blew me away. First of all, doesn't that explain what's going on even today?
1: Absolutely. And I think it reminds us that we've got to take very seriously the power of evil.
0: Yeah.
1: Christ has conquered it. No doubt, Christ has conquered evil in the eternal realm, but part of our free will is rejecting evil and choosing the good, just day after day. That's what we have to do. We have to believe in the power of good. The power of good is our hope and our joy. We trust in that, but we've got to take it very seriously, and we don't. We don't take it seriously. There's too much in entertainment. There's too much on the internet. There's too much just in popular culture that almost treats evil like a toy.
0: Yeah.
1: And I've talked to priests that are exorcists, and I mean, I'm not I don't claim to be well versed in all that, but I know enough to know that evil is real, and we've got to be very sober and alert. Like St. Peter says in Scripture, we need to be sober and alert because the devil is prowling like a roaring lion trying to devour us. I mean, we need to really look that imagery square in the face.
0: Man.
1: Prowling like a roaring lion.
0: Wow.
1: That's one of the most frightening images that we can even relate to.
0: Yeah.
1: And here's Peter in his letter really reminding us of something that everybody that he wrote it to could relate to. I mean, people know the devastating power of a roaring lion, and that is the devil after us. The devil consuming our world. And I mean, you were talking about, I think it was before we started the conversation broadcast or recorded, but you know, the tabernacles that have been violated the body of Christ being scattered as those tabernacles are being broken into. That is evil.
0: Amen. It is
1: the power of evil. The violence that we're seeing, these horrible shootings that keep occurring, that is evil entering the hearts of an individual or of a group and running rampant in our world. We need to be sober and alert and aware of that. And we have the secret weapon. We have all that we need to combat that evil. And that is life in Jesus Christ and His truth. But we've got to be aware that evil is real. And I think evil is running rampant, even within the church, in telling people, don't worry about your sins. Just do what you want. And God's mercy will embrace you. Yes, you've got to turn from sin.
0: Well said, Bishop Strickland. When we come back, we'll have more of the Bishop Strickland Hour. Stay with us, family.

0: Welcome back to the Bishop Strickland Hour. And usually we get to go to the Catechism of the Catholic Church. And I thought this was appropriate timing-wise because this coming Sunday, well, actually when this is broadcast, 2 days after Pentecost Sunday, so I thought it would be appropriate to talk a little bit about the Holy Spirit and the birth of the Church. And in paragraph 1697, there's a section here that talks about the catechesis of the Holy Spirit, the interior master of life according to Christ, a gentle guest and friend who inspires, guides, and you notice it says corrects and strengthens this life. So there's a little sentence on what the Holy Spirit's about. Could you comment on that section, Bishop Strickland?
1: Yes. It there's a lot packed there. And just that word corrects, I think, is something to focus on.
0: I do too.
1: Because that seems to be what is being lost for many.
0: Yep.
1: Even high up in the church, the idea of correction, that word correction implies that something's out of line, something's off track, there needs to be a course correction, you might say. And absolutely, I mean, I'll admit that in my life, and I'm sure you will as well.
0: Amen.
1: That's what confession's about, is correcting those sinful errors where we have, hopefully in not mortal ways, but sometimes it can be mortal or venial, very serious, deadly, or less serious, but still sinful. But even that word, guides, you might say that some in the, even in the church today, would want to revise that. And there's a move to revise a lot of what the church has taught.
0: Oh, yeah.
1: A gentle guest and friend who inspires, guides, let's erase corrects and strengthens. that's all they want.
0: Yeah.
1: The inspires, guides, and strengthens. But corrects is essential. And really, the inspiration, the guiding, and the strengthening are not going to work if the correction isn't there. You know that as a dad and as a granddad. We've got to correct children that maybe not even, you know, they may even still be young enough that they're not making a moral choice, but they still have to be corrected for their own good because they're, you know, wandering off into the fire or wandering off into traffic like we've talked about before, or doing anything that's going to bring them harm.
0: Yeah.
1: Once we get old enough to use our free will to make those moral choices, we've got to be corrected when we wander from that. Going back to our discussion about Nancy Pelosi, what Archbishop Corleone is doing is correcting her.
0: Yeah.
1: She is incorrect.
0: Right.
1: She is off the path.
0: Yep.
1: She needs a course correction for her own life. Forget everything else, but for her as one of God's precious daughters, she needs to be corrected for her sake.
0: Yeah.
1: Certainly also for the sake of society, because she's in a position of leadership, for the sake of all the children that died to abortion, for the sake of many. But even it just boils down to even just that, her immortal soul, her eternal salvation depends on her correcting her path. That's what the Holy Spirit does. And that's what we as shepherds and you as a father and grandfather, that's how we are called to exercise our authority. One of the things that is very interesting in, you know, talking about the Holy Spirit, the opposite of being guided by the Holy Spirit is, like we were talking about with Padre Pio, allowing Satan and his minions to guide us.
0: Yeah.
1: And we have to say no to Satan and yes to the guidance of the Holy Spirit. We all have to make that choice.
0: Yeah.
1: And abortion is evil. And so when we are promoting abortion, we are on the side of evil, on the side of anti-life. And all the arguments, really, I was thinking about this, Terry. I know people, you know, are tired of me, but I can just stay tired. I cannot, just like Cardinal Sarah on a different topic, but Cardinal Sarah and Pope Emeritus Benedict were saying they must speak on the sanctity of the priesthood of Jesus Christ. Amen. Absolutely. Amen. I'm right there with them. I must speak on the sanctity of the life of the unborn. And all these arguments that, oh, well, you're just worried about them being born and you could care less. Even if that was the case, which is not, life is sacred from conception to natural death. And hopefully natural death comes many, many years after a child is born.
0: Amen.
1: But even if that were the case, we still cannot turn a blind eye to the murder that abortion is. Even if we weren't concerned about what happens after they're born, we still have to say they must be allowed to be born, and then absolutely continue making the moral choices that we have to make to guard the sanctity of that life of a 1-year-old, an 11-year-old, a 91-year-old.
0: Amen.
1: And that's where we can't be timid about letting the forces of evil that are too many voices in the world today to shout us down. I mean, you hear people spouting off their opinion about what's wrong about what the Catholic Church says. We can't allow them to shout us down. We've got to continue lovingly, joyfully, clearly sharing the truth. It will be rejected as it was, as you've said, in the time of Christ.
0: Yeah.
1: Many people rejected him. The Romans, I mean, Pontius Pilate and all the Roman leadership, they just saw him as a nuisance. They rejected his message. They rejected him. They rejected his truth. Many people are in the same boat today,
0: Amen.
1: But we've got to speak his truth.
0: Bishop Strickland,
1: operate with the Holy Spirit.
0: Amen. What I'm hearing you say, it reminds me of this catechism verse, is that some people in the church are saying this is mercy without repentance. In other words, go ahead and receive Holy Communion, even though you're in a

0: therefore you are in a state of sin. You're in a state, not in the state of grace.
1: Right.
0: That becomes, I mean, the saints talk about this. That becomes your damnation. You're bringing damnation on your own soul.
1: Wow.
0: To ignore the truth and to say, I'm going to receive the Lord of truth,
1: yeah,
0: but I'm ignoring what he teaches in this area. And it's certainly not exclusively the abortion issue, but any of the morality issues, sure, that the church teaches. If you're going to say, well, I totally reject what the church teaches about marriage or about sexuality, but I'm going to march up and receive the body of Christ. Is it the loving thing to say, oh, well, that's what you've decided. It's a free world. It's your choice. That is not the loving thing, to allow someone to choose their own damnation by choosing to commit sacrilege and to receive the body of Christ when they clearly reject a portion of the mystical body of Christ teaching. That's what the church is, the mystical body of Christ. So it, you know, we've just got to be strong. We've got to be clear. We've got to be joyful and loving.
1: Amen.
0: But we've got to correct the falsehoods and the diabolical messages that are coming from too many corners, even within the church, that, well, we just need to change all of this.
1: Yeah.
0: The truth doesn't change.
1: Well, here at Virgin Most Powerful, we always say clarity with charity. And we never condemn in the sense that we will say to people, this is what the church teaches. This is clear, and we need to embrace it. And with charity, because that is charity, giving people the truth. Bishop Strickland, how about a blessing for your radio audience, please?
0: Almighty God, we ask your blessing for everyone listening, that we may all trust in your wondrous mercy, look into our hearts and repent of our sins, and trust that whatever the sin, you are ready to forgive us. You long to forgive us. Our Lord, your Son, longs to embrace us in his mercy, but we have to make that choice. May we be strengthened in choosing to turn from sin and live the good news that your Son, Jesus Christ, has died and risen to share with us. And we ask this blessing in the name of the Father, and of the Son, and of the Holy Spirit. Amen.
1: Thank you very much, Bishop Strickland. I want folks to know, I know we got a lot of new people from last weekend's Rosary March for Priests. And you can listen to Bishop Strickland's programs on the podcast by going to vmpr.org. And listen to all of the shows that we produce here, because we have one goal, and that goal is the salvation of souls. This is what the mission of the church is, and we're a lay organization that embraces 100% of what the church teaches. If you ever hear anything other than what the church teaches on the show, let me know, and we'll change it. I will even say that even if it was the Bishop Strickland hour. I said, Bishop, I stand correct. We were wrong on this issue, and we correct it. Because this isn't about you.
0: Absolutely. You know, we've got to have that humility.
1: Yeah.
0: And I'm promoting humility in the Sacred Heart of Jesus for the next month. And awesome. We need that humility.
1: Amen. And I want to remind people, your website for the St. Philip Institute. Can we put that on the screen, Mr. Engineer? St. Philip Institute. Go to that institute. Find out. You'll get lots of good material there. Absolutely free. Going to St. Philip Institute. And this is Terry Barber saying goodbye for today on the Bishop Strickland Hour. May God richly bless you. And thanks for supporting us here at Virgin Most Powerful Radio. God love you and your family. And don't forget, we'll be on next week, same time, same station. God love you.

Welcome to the Truth and Justice Show, Father Charles Murr, Terry Barber. This is a very special day, and I'm telling you, 49 years ago, Father Murr,

0: You were ordained a Catholic priest. Thank you so much, and welcome to our show, brother.
1: It's true. It's not a communist lie. It's true.
0: Father, I got to say this, because I'm so excited about Cardinal Seurat's article, but I got to tell you, I mean, give us a little bit about your ordination day 49 years ago. Who was there? Who ordained you?
1: Oh, it was beautiful. Yeah. I just went, you know, I got up this morning. Yeah, the first thing I did, I always say the morning offering.
0: Yeah, right? of course. Yeah.
1: In front of a picture that I have on the Sacred Heart. Very beautiful.
0: Sure.
1: And then I made my way across the patio to the chapel.
0: Yeah.
1: And I just sat there and I said, let me, you know, do you remember that poem, that old poem? How do I love thee? Let me count the ways.
0: Yes, of course. Right? Famous.
1: Well, I said, let me count the ways. Let me count the things for which I'm thankful for 49 years ago today.
0: I know.
1: And I went through all the things for my mother, my father who were there.
0: Yeah.
1: This and the other, the place.
0: Yeah.
1: Mother Pasqualina was there. The Sistine Choir Chapel sang the Mass. I was the only one ordained. Cardinal Felice ordained me, Archbishop. Cardinal Gagnon did the preaching for the homily. Mario Marini was there to bind my hands and everything else. The whole thing was very beautiful.
0: Tell me.
1: After this was at 4:30 in the afternoon, yeah, of the ordination in the Basilica of Saints John and Paul in Rome. Remember the John and Paul who I mentioned in the Roman canon?
0: Yes.
1: Saints John and Paul, Cosmas and Damien, yeah, and all the saints?
0: Yes.
1: Well, this is the basilica built over the house of Saints John and Paul where they were martyred.
0: Wow.
1: And it was glorious. Renovated in the 1950s by a man by the name of Joseph P. Kennedy from Boston, from Boston. Right? The Kennedy family. The Kennedy family did the whole renovation of the place. I mean, it needed some repair. They didn't destroy it. It wasn't a renovation. It was a renovation to bring it up to date, the electric and everything. Beautiful, beautiful job. And they did the excavations of the house of the saints underneath the basilica.
0: Wow.
1: On the room where they were killed.
0: Yes.
1: The entire house is there. Very, very beautiful. And then at the evening, right after that, I think the Mass lasted for like 3 hours. The Sistine Choir Chapel never stopped singing. My sisters never stopped complaining about how much they were on their knees praying for the litany of the saints and everything else.
0: I love it.
1: And then afterwards, we went back to the Mexican college, and unbeknownst to me, I thought we were just going to have the dinner.
0: Yeah.
1: It was a beautiful dinner that the sisters, the Mexican sisters, prepared and everything else. But then the mariachi of the college came down, eight priests and seminarians, and played for 2 hours. It was fantastic. I danced with my mother.
0: I love it.
1: Now, priests have got to be careful. This one, my sister Joyce, who died some years ago, an absolute beauty, beautiful, really, truly. She married a Mexican.
0: Mm-hmm.
1: And I was so happy with her because anytime we went to a party, I could dance. I had somebody to dance with. I could only dance with my sister. You know, because otherwise people would talk.
0: Oh, yeah.
1: But my sister happened to be the most beautiful woman in the whole place. Anytime she would go to anywhere, she turned heads. But we danced. We both loved to dance jitterbug.
0: No, jitterbug
1: and the Lindy, all those kind of things. But I had to wait until the party so I could dance with my sister. The ordination was fantastic. It was beautiful. The dinner was fantastic. The music. The entire thing. And when I went up to go to bed, I think it was 11 o'clock or something.
0: Yeah.
1: And Monsignor Mario Marini came into my room.
0: Okay.
1: And he said, we were talking a little bit. You know, the whole day kind of wound down a little bit. And we were exchanging ideas. And he said, he looked at my feet. My feet were sticking up. I was already in bed. He was already in bed. My feet were sticking out. And he said, look at that. Those are the toes of a priest. I never forgot that. Those are the toes of a priest. I said, yeah, you're right. You're right. They are. Well, the whole day was absolutely. And the weather could not have been more beautiful. It was perfect. Everything was perfect. Who everything was, really, there wasn't a glitch.
0: That's awesome.
1: Not one thing that went wrong.
0: And who was the one you were walking with in Rome who encouraged you to hear the voice of God? You were late. Yeah, nobody ever told me.
1: That was Mario Marini.
0: Can you tell us again what happened there?
1: Those were the toes of a priest. Yes.
0: Tell us that story, though, real quick. You were walking and
1: he heard my general confession. We were in St. Peter's Square.
0: Yeah.
1: And afterwards, he said to me, and we were the only ones in the square. It was about 11 o'clock at night. Mm-hmm. He said, did you ever think about having a priestly vocation? Because I was a lay person then, mm-hmm. just setting it up. And I said, I answered him, from what I understand, you have to have a vocation. A vocation is a calling. I haven't received a calling. He said, is that what's holding you back? And I said, well, among a few other things too. But I mean, yeah, that's it. You have to have a calling. So he cupped his hands at me and he shouted in my ear. He said, Charlie Moore, I want you to be a priest.
0: I love that story.
1: He said, did you hear that calling? Was that loud enough for you, that calling? That was it.
0: That's a great story.
1: And little by little, I think, yeah, I thought about it a great deal.
0: Yeah.
1: And a couple of months later, I said, yes, I think that I would like to be. I said, you heard my confession. If after hearing my general confession, you found me worthy of material to be a priest, okay.
0: That's a great story.
1: Said, yes.
0: Father.
1: Anyway, it's beautiful. So it's a beautiful day, and it was the feast of Our Lady of Fatima.
0: That's it.
1: Mother Pasqualina was there. She was my godmother for ordination.
0: Yeah.
1: It was fantastic. And she got me the Sistine Choir Chapel.
0: If anybody could, she could.
1: Sistine Choir sang, and the Sistine Chapel Choir sang at my ordination.
0: Incredible.
1: It's fantastic.
0: What a glorious day for not only you, Father Murr, but for all of our listeners, myself included, who have benefited from your yes for your vocation as a Catholic.
1: Well, thank you, Terry. That's very kind of you.
0: It's a fact.
1: That's very kind. Thank you.
0: It's just the facts, Father. And it's not because of the way you part your hair or I part my hair. No, it's not that. I always say that. No.
1: You keep noticing that fact.
0: I noticed that. Yeah. We go to the same barber shop. Father Murr, yep. Thank you for sharing that rendition of what took place 49 years ago. And thank you for your service.
1: Yeah, now we begin the countdown. It's after 4:30 here.
0: Yeah.
1: So I'm already counting down to the 50th.
0: Yep. And you know what? I'm going to say this, and you can say, Terry, why are you so morbid? But that's great that you're, you know, that you, 49 years ago that you were a priest. But I believe that the happiest day of your life, are you ready for this? Will be the day you die in the state of sanctifying grace. Am I right?
1: Oh, yes. You can be sure of that. No kidding, and no exaggeration.
0: Yeah.
1: I
0: just thought I'd bring that up.
1: And it can happen any day, and I know that at 70, at 76, it can happen any time now.
0: Yeah.
1: I've already been through a couple of heart attacks, it's not that I'm planning on dying or want to die, but I'm not fearful of it at all, and I look forward. What a remarkable thing to be able to see on the other side.
0: I know.
1: Get to the other side and see Jesus Christ and the saints and all of the people who also were saved.
0: Yes.
1: That I knew in life, remarkable. It's beautiful. Can't wait.
0: I'm with Can't you, wait. Father. I'm with you. We just have, about 2 minutes, but I want to have the gospel when we come back. I just want to communicate to our listeners that I've been sitting on my laurels. No, I've been checking out the beatification of Fulton Sheen with the Diocese of Peoria, and we just got a booth at the event. So that's good news, folks. And what I'm going to be doing is I'm putting a thumb drive. You know, what is a thumb drive for those? And it's not a thumb. It's this electronic thing that can hold a lot of talks of Fulton Sheen. And we're going to have them at the event. And we're going
1: to
0: be...
1: As opposed to a toe drive.
0: Yeah, a toe drive. That's funny. So this is exciting for us. We're going to be there with Bishop Joseph Strickland at the beatification of Fulton Sheen. We still have about a half a bus left. So we've already filled the first bus and half of the other ones. But if you do want to go to vmpr.org. That's our website. And you'll see it right on the front page, trip to St. Louis, Missouri. And we're going to have just a glorious 3 days together. And I would say you should probably do it now, because probably in the next couple of weeks, we'll have it sold out. So that's why I'm encouraging you. And also, we have the Spiritual Warfare Conference coming up August 1st, with Dr. Sandoval and Joshua Charles, a convert to the Catholic faith. He does the series on every Virgin Most Powerful on Fridays called Friday with the Fathers. So you can check that out on our website. And then we have a good Norbertine priest coming, along with William Albrecht, who does the Jesus 911 show on the Biblical Studies Conference, November 7th. So check all that out on our website. And also, I'm going to give Father Murr's website. You want to send him a thank you? This is just me. He didn't ask me to say this, but I'm going to say it. Send him a check to charlesmurr.com saying congratulations on your 49th anniversary for your priesthood. Because I know people do that when you're ordained. Well, why not do it? Well, do it a year early. I know you're going to do it on the 50th.
1: Do it a year early before the golden anniversary.
0: Yeah.
1: Actually, ladies and gentlemen, it's not completely true. I give a 10% cut to Terry every time I get a donation.
0: No. I love it. Man, we have too much fun. I know. Father, we have too much fun doing this. And you know what, folks? When we come back, we're going to be going to the gospel, but then we're going to get into Cardinal Seurat's warning. What's that all about? Stay with us. We'll find that out when we come back. Welcome back to the Truth and Justice Show with Father Charles Murr, celebrating his 49th anniversary to the Holy Priesthood. Father, we're going to get to the gospel. And also, you know, this is, like you say, the memorial of Our Lady of Fatima, the first, you know, five apparitions, May 13th. Remember, everybody, we talk about Fatima at the end of every show. The message is so powerful. I will just say this before the gospel on Our Lady of Fatima, that Pope Paul VI said it's a reaffirmation of the gospel. So studying Fatima is really important, and I would encourage you just to Google it on your internet and read about Our Lady, and then implement the praying of the daily rosary, the five Saturdays of reparation. All these things are in that message of Our Lady. Father Murr, the gospel today is John chapter 16, verse 12 to 15. If you could proclaim that gospel and give us a little commentary, that'd be grand. Mr. Engineer, I can't hear him. Now I... Hang on, we're getting it. While he's checking that out, I'm going to keep the ball rolling by reading the gospel, and then by that time, Father will be with us. Jesus said to his disciples, I have much more to tell you, but you cannot bear it now. But when he comes, the Spirit of truth, he will guide you to all truth. He will not speak on his own, but he will speak what he hears and will declare to you the things that are coming. He will glorify me because he will take from what is mine and declare it to you. Everything that the Father has is mine. For this reason, I told you that he will take from what is mine and declare it to you, the gospel of the Lord. Praise to you, Lord Jesus Christ. Do we have Father Murr back with us? Let's see. We're going to get it. We're still working on that. All right. Okay. Well, we're working out some technical things. I want to hold a line on that gospel and just bring in what Fulton Sheen has to say. Mr. Full Sheen ahead. And I love this statement. Bishop Sheen says, you'll never know you were asleep until you wake up. That's true. He says, you'll never know the horror of sin until you get out of sin. I said to myself, where does this guy come up with these statements? He nailed it. So many times people have said to me, I was living a, you know, decadent life, and I didn't really think I was offending anybody. I mean, I was doing it behind the scenes, and, you know, who's going to know? And then when I find out about the meaning and purpose of life and about sanctifying grace, about original sin, concupiscence, all these things, I thought, holy mackerel, I'm in bad shape. If I died, I'd go straight to hell. And when they start turning their life over to Christ, they realize that they were in mortal sin, but they didn't at the time. And so I think Fulton Sheen's point is well taken. I'm going to give you one more quote from Fulton Sheen while we get Father Murr straightened out on his connection from Spain. Bishop Sheen says this, and I think this is appropriate for all of us who are standing up for the truth of the gospel. Bishop Sheen said, if the new crime would be to believe in God, let all of us be criminals. There's a picture of Bishop Sheen being arrested. Well, in certain places in the world, especially communist, atheistic communist countries, it is a crime to believe in God. Try going to North Korea. You'll find out what happens to you when you talk about Jesus Christ. And I think the point I'm making is Fulton Sheen's message hits us at home because we have a culture that's desperately in need of the meaning and purpose of life, the gospel. And in certain cases, people, even in our church, are wanting to be quiet. They're not wanting to speak up. Do we have Father Murr yet? Nope. Okay. Well, here's what I'm going to do since I don't have him on. I am going to continue with an article from Cardinal Seurat warning us. Wait a minute. Paganism? Yes. I didn't say this. I agree with him. I'm sure Father Murr would too. Has infiltrated the church. And it's reduced the liturgy to an entertainment. I've thought that for years. Now, this African cardinal, who, if I was voting at the conclave, I'd have voted him in for being the Pope myself. But I'm not. I'm not in management. I'm in sales. The African cardinal lamented that when God is no longer first, even within the church, everything else is corrupted. Yeah, in other words, the world. We want the world for it. Cardinal Robert Seurat. Pray for this cardinal. He's an amazing cardinal. He's warned that paganism has infiltrated the Catholic Church and that the liturgy has been reduced to the entertainment in many places. Now, this is an interview that just took place May 4th in a French magazine. Now, he's the former prefect for the Congregation for Divine Worship and the Discipline of the Sacraments. He's addressing the ills that the church is facing today. I think the guy's spot on. Let me know when Father Murr is back on the air with me. Now,
1: how about now?
0: Oh, we're back. Father Murr.
1: Can you hear me?
0: Are you here? Yes.
1: Can you hear me?
0: I can hear you fine. Father, I jumped ahead.
1: Good.
0: I jumped ahead while you were working out those details with our engineer on an article by Cardinal Seurat. And he's warning, he sounds like you. I'm just going to be honest with you.
1: The poor man.
0: Yeah, poor man. No, we've been saying this for years. Now, he said, and this is something as a sociologist, you're spot on. He says, when faith is reduced to sociological language, the liturgy to entertainment, morality to a constant negotiation, and the church to an institution that must adapt to the desires of the times, he's describing us. Then something of paganism returns, not in an ancient form, but in the modern form of man, placing himself at the center, the African cardinal stated. Your thoughts? Wow.
1: Yeah, well, he says a lot, huh? He says a lot in that. And of course, this is what we've been saying since I met you, mm-hmm. and since you met me. This is exactly it. This is why I gave so much importance to the Pachamama fiasco.
0: Yeah.
1: Both with Papa Bergoglio and with Papa Prevost. Mm-hmm. Both of them. This is the adopting paganism. That's exactly what it is.
0: Yeah.
1: Well, it's a harsh word, paganism, when you're talking about a church that's 2,000 years old to revert to superstition. Mm-hmm. But that's where we are. That's where we are. And the mystical has been taken away from our religion. We have a religion that has its own mystique.
0: Yes.
1: We've it's been robbed of its mystique.
0: Yep.
1: It just really has been.
0: Well, he continues to say that paganism is recognizable by several signs. The blurring of the sense of sin. Pius XII said that, did he not? Yeah.
2: Sure.
0: Discomfort with
2: but this isn't unitary. This is exactly what modernism
0: exactly
2: is.
0: That's what he's saying.
2: Modernism defines this.
0: Yeah.
2: It says one of the first things to go is the sense of sin.
0: Yep. That's exactly what he's talking about, modernism. He said this, discomfort with the affirmation of revealed truth. Yeah, discomfort. That's a nice way of saying it. I'm sorry.
2: Discomfort,
0: I've
2: yes.
0: never heard that before, of discomfort of truth. I mean, I've heard people say, I don't want to hear the truth. I don't like to hear the truth.
2: I'm uncomfortable. No, you've heard people say that. I'm uncomfortable with that.
0: Yeah, I've heard that. Yeah, that's true. Yeah,
2: I'm uncomfortable. Well, that's what they're talking about.
0: And it trivializes.
2: They should be uncomfortable. Yeah. It was made to feel uncomfortable.
0: Exactly.
2: You're supposed to be uncomfortable, so you change.
0: Exactly, Father.
2: You convert.
0: Yep. He said the trivialization of the liturgy, a fascination with worldly categories, and the forgetting of the church's supernatural purpose, what you just said a minute ago. When God is no longer first, even within the church, everything else is corrupted. Wow. I mean, I don't know what you can say to that except an amen. The guy's spot on. Now, he said
2: Amen. This.
0: Yeah, thank you, Father. He said that paganism is fluid ideology, which appears whenever we turn away from God's light to make a decision, and the worldly standards of popularity take precedence over the Beatitudes.
2: You know something, Terry? Let me just interject this.
0: Please.
2: Atheists
0: yeah.
2: that I've known,
0: yeah.
2: and I've known a few,
0: yeah.
2: almost all of them are superstitious.
0: Well, yeah, I can see that.
2: Yeah, well, why would you be superstitious if you don't believe in God? Why would you hold anything to have any power over you? A black cat, a ladder, mm-hmm. All of these nonsensical things.
0: Yeah.
2: They read their horoscope every day. Don't leave the house without it.
0: You know? It's true.
2: It's the most ridiculous things in the world.
0: Yeah.
2: So it's not just paganism. It's actually, there's another term called hedonism.
0: Yeah. Yep. No, you're spot on. He says more, but I'll just a couple more things about consequently, ambiguity is preferred over clarity. Wow. I think that's been going on for at least 60 some years. Yeah.
2: And it's been going on super in high gear in the last 12.
0: That's true. Accompanied without conversion over healing, mercy. And I like this, communication over contemplation. Wow.
2: There you go.
0: I've never heard this. This is like, wow. Communication over contemplation and the horizontalization over adoration. In other words, we have the horizontal and the vertical.
2: The vertical.
0: The vertical for God, horizontal man. And it seems that we've really made an exaggeration for man in spite of God. In other words, at the cost of not worshiping God. Now, the cardinal noted, we end up believing that the church will be better heard if it speaks like everyone else. How many times have I heard that? Father, you got to dress like everybody else. You'll be heard better. Wrong.
2: And you've got to think like everybody else.
0: No.
2: It's really the problem. Yep.
0: It says, yet the world does not expect the church to repeat its words. It expects her to open heaven to it. And you know, when I see that, even non-Catholics that I meet a lot. I'm going to a lunch for a fallen away Catholic half hour after we're done with this show. So keep me in your prayers. And their concern is, why isn't the church speaking? If the church believes this still, why aren't we speaking about it? Well, we are. And we're going to continue to do that. I hear the music. We come back. We have a prelate, Cardinal Robert Seurat, warning the church that it needs to get focused on Jesus Christ, not on the world. Stay with us, family. You're listening to the Truth and Justice Show with Father Charles Murr and Terry Barber. Stay with us. We'll be right back after a very quick break. Welcome back. to the Truth and Justice Show. Father Charles Murr, on his anniversary of his holy priesthood, it would be May 13th, 1977, 49 years ago. And we're talking, I mean, Father, I'm just going to make a side note. I know when you were ordained, things were pretty crazy in the mid-70s when you were in formation. But honestly, do you really, I mean, shake your head. Like, can you believe where we're at? I mean, would you have thought that 49 years ago, you're sitting here talking to me about some crazy things that are going on in the church? Or am I just, are you prophetic and you knew it was coming?
1: Everything was being questioned mm-hmm. back then.
0: Yeah.
1: And things were crazy, but not like today, not like this.
0: No.
1: You didn't have, you know what? You didn't have officialdom sanctioning the craziness.
0: Yeah, that's it. Yeah.
1: You had officialdom gently, perhaps too gently, that was the problem, reprimanding, correcting, leading back, inviting people to understand that that's not a position that's Catholic, what have you.
0: Yeah.
1: But not like today. Today they're proposing the false answer.
0: Yeah.
1: Yeah, it's much different.
0: Well, I'm going to give a recommendation for one of your books to give an explanation on the issue of Freemasonry. Why don't you tell us just for a minute a little bit about the book you wrote, I don't know, maybe 3 or 4 years ago now.
1: Oh, it's been longer than that.
0: Oh, I didn't realize that.
1: Yeah, Murder in the 33rd Degree. I can't believe it.
0: How long has it been?
1: But I think it was 2019.
0: Well, boy, am I behind the time. That's 7 years.
1: But it had to do with Cardinal Edward Gagnon's yep. investigation into Freemasonry yeah. in the Vatican.
0: Yeah.
1: And it took him 3 years. He was officially named by the Pope to investigate this mm-hmm. problem. It took 3 years. And he came up with some real answers.
0: Yes.
1: Good. Only one, a couple of them, but that I know of. But one in particular, a major one, was implemented. And yeah. that was like pulling teeth to get things straightened out. And even at that, things are right back to where they were. Things are worse today.
0: I think so. Yeah. All right. Well, we do have some prelates like Bishop Joseph Strickland and Bishop Athanasius Snyder and Cardinal Seurat.
1: Terry, if I may, we have a lot of prelates. We have a lot of prelates who are of a good ilk and of a good
0: yeah.
1: direction.
0: Yeah.
1: They're afraid.
0: Yeah.
1: They're afraid to speak up.
0: Yep. Well, I think
1: this is the problem. It's not that they're all bad. It's that they're afraid they're going to lose their job or something. Something's yeah. going to happen.
0: I think you nailed it because, and even if you look at it as somebody in a company, and the boss is doing crazy things, but nobody in the company is going to say anything because they're afraid of being fired. That happens in business all the time.
1: Exactly. So, it's the human factor, right?
0: Yeah, that's
1: it's
0: right.
1: It's the human factor.
0: Now, one of the things that he said that I thought was really powerful, he said, permeability to the spirit of the world is the great heresy of our time.
1: Fulton Sheen was on that too. Remember that?
0: Yes.
1: Fulton Sheen said that the problem of these 500 years
0: yes,
1: that we're in now, mm-hmm. he had four segments of 500 right. years, was the world we live in, because yep. we're espousing the values of the world rather than the values of Christ Jesus.
0: Yep. And then he said, he argued that the church was sometimes too closely tied to secular powers in the past, which prevented her from preaching the gospel in complete freedom. I can think of some circumstances like that, Father, that he's spot on, is he?
1: Could you think of some today?
0: Oh, yes, of course, China.
1: How about communist China?
0: Yeah, that's where I was going, I'm sorry.
1: Exactly. It's outrageous,
0: right.
1: Outrageous. Yeah.
0: He mentioned that the great Gregorian reform around the year 1000, which cracked down on a lot of things, but forbade secular rulers such as kings and emperors from appointing bishops. Now, today, the world no longer acts through military and political means, it seeks to confine the church with a culture whose dogmas it would define itself. He stressed that the church must break free, and this is so important, from the media-driven dogmas to preach in complete freedom the world of God transmitted by Christ. This reform is not institutional, it is eternal. Internal. Let me think of one thing I'll say, and then I'll let you say it. How we approach, I'll just use the word ecumenism. I know that in July of 66, as I just read this article, so I'm bringing it up now, the cardinal said that too many people after the council think that ecumenism is about compromising your faith. It's not. He said, we have to proclaim who Jesus Christ is to Muslims, Jews, to everyone. Now, I happen to agree with that, but I think today, even in our church, we are soft peddling who Jesus Christ is because we're afraid we might offend a Muslim or a Jew or you name the other religion. Am I onto something?
1: It's not just that, Terry. I think it is that. It is that. You're right. But it's also something else. It's a basic human need to be liked.
0: Ah, there you go.
1: You know, I want people to like me.
0: Yeah.
1: Gosh darn it. You know, I'm a good person yeah. and people ought to like me. Well, the problem is that you're not going to be liked, much less loved, yeah. by the world
0: right.
1: that has values contrary to Christ Jesus.
0: That's it.
1: It's very simple. Remember our Lord said this, if the world hates you, remember, it hated me before it hated you.
0: Exactly. We got to remember that.
1: Yeah.
0: And you know, Monsignor William Smith from the Dunwoody Seminary in New York, he told me over and over again, because I used to bring him out for family conferences, that one of the problems with priests is that they all want to be liked even more.
1: Oh, absolutely.
0: Even more
1: absolutely.
0: Than a married man.
1: Yeah.
0: Is that right from your experience, Father?
1: Oh, sure. You know, people don't understand that the priest has his own demons.
0: Yes.
1: We have special devils assigned to
0: true.
1: Us.
0: It's
1: really
0: true.
1: Do.
0: I have no question
1: and,
0: about it.
1: And one of them is to be liked, to be popular. And another great one, which is a really major sin among the clergy, is entitlement.
0: Yes.
1: You are entitled. That's right.
0: I'm going to move on because this article is put out by LifeSite News and they can read it for themselves. But I would ask people to pray for Cardinal Seurat because what he's saying, I'm sure upsets a lot of other cardinals in the Curia. I can guarantee it because they don't think like him.
1: You can be sure.
0: Yeah.
1: You can be sure.
0: Father, I wanted to shift gears because I am a big promoter of Father Harvey's Courage International. And I was appalled when that document came out, and we talked about it last week, and it was critical of Courage. Now, the Courage president calls the Vatican pro-LGBT synodal report a calumny and distraction. In other words, Courage is saying that it's great sadness and additional wound to our members to have this false and unjust depiction in a Vatican document. I would happen to agree with them on that. And I think not being silent about it and speaking up is a good thing because when error is presented, the truth through charity and humility and clarity needs to come out. And I'm just appalled that they would name Courage as a group that is part of the problem when it's been part of the solution. Your thoughts?
1: Absolutely. Absolutely. This should show you the drive, the force that's in some people in the church.
0: Yeah.
1: Some.
0: Yeah.
1: A minority. Let's understand.
0: I hope so.
1: It's a minority.
0: Yep.
1: But they're a very vociferous minority.
0: Yep.
1: And very strong minority. And they're organized.
0: Yes.
1: And everything that's evil is really well organized. Have you noticed that?
0: Yes. I've noticed that.
1: Yeah, they come with signs already printed out for their protest. They're bused from here to there.
0: Yeah.
1: The bus arrives on time. They've got everything scheduled.
0: Right.
1: Whereas sometimes we are not. Yeah. Many times we are not.
0: Right.
1: But they're organized. They're organized. They know what they're doing. And the problem is they're the ones in charge today. That's why they're being hurt.
0: Yeah, I would say. Yeah.
1: Most unfortunately.
0: Yeah, the fox is in charge of the chicken coop right now, unfortunately. Father, one other point that I think is I'm going to call it liberation theology. I went back and studied what Cardinal Ratzinger did back in 1986 or 85, one of those 2 years, because the church had to have a response to liberation theology. And he said, and I think we're doing it right now with this document, that we do theology through experience, from what you experience, and then we base our experience on our theology. Is he onto something?
1: And what is that called, Terry?
0: What is what?
1: Modernism.
0: It's modernism. But
1: exactly.
0: Yes.
1: It's based on phenomenology. Phenomenology is based on feelings, experience.
0: Right.
1: If I don't experience God, God doesn't exist.
0: Yeah. Well, liberation theology, yeah, is modernism, but it seems that, you know, liberation theology just took off, not just in South America, but I was told, and you can correct me on the air, that the Germans had a lot to do with liberation theology.
1: They didn't have a lot to do with it. They invented it.
0: Exactly.
1: They created it. They created it and sent it out to be experimented with elsewhere.
0: And they never stopped giving trouble to the church even today. They're still coming.
1: Well, I got to be careful. I got an email.
0: Yeah.
1: A rather stern email from a German. Think he said, "You're being unfair to Germans by saying this." I said, I don't know if I'm being so unfair.
0: I don't think so, Father. We'll come back and we'll talk a little bit more about that and much more here on the Truth and Justice Show on Virgin Most Powerful Radio. Charity with clarity. But clarity needs is charity. Clarity is charity. Welcome back to the Truth and Justice Show. I said at the end of the segment that clarity is charity. And what I mean by that is that's what we've tried to do this whole show, clarity. What does the church actually teach on a topic? Now, I'll give you an example, Father Murr, that you probably heard, but I mentioned it yesterday, that syphilis is surging in America to a point where in 2018 to today, we've had an 80% increase in the sexually diseased syphilis. Now, you've got these researchers at the university telling people, hey, you need to be aware, you're going to have a heart attack, you got risk of strokes, dangerous swelling and tearing. We've got doctors suggesting that how to treat the patients, consider routine health alerts, go in all the time and check on it because it's dangerous, it could kill you. And these are the medical teams. Here's my point. You as a priest and bishop and the pope and all these, we're spiritual doctors of the soul. We're not. I'm not. I'm just a layman. But the point of it is, as this is going on, sexually transmitted diseases, Our Lady of Fatima said, so more souls go to hell because of sins of the flesh. And then we hear Holy Mother of the Church right now saying, let's don't really talk too much about sexual sins. I'd rather talk more on broad things like, you know, social works and things like that, and not talk too much about abortion or on same-sex, you know, all that. Let's just talk about nice things. And so here's my point to you, Father Murr. As the world is going to hell, our lips are being shut. I'm not. I'm going to speak up because I know I can't have a sin of omission by saying I can't. I have to speak on this. But clarity is charity. So my question to you is, as syphilis has grown to 80% more just in 8 years, doesn't that send a sign to the church that we need to speak more on sexual morality?
1: What did our friend, can you hear me, Terry?
0: I can hear you perfectly.
1: Okay. What did our friend Monsignor Smith say?
0: Tell me.
1: You're fond of...
0: Yeah, he was a great man.
1: When he used to say, remember he said, God forgives all.
0: Oh, yeah.
1: Nature doesn't forgive.
0: Right.
1: So if you want to play around with an instrument that's a magnificent instrument made for happiness and marriage and made for procreation.
0: Yes.
1: And for unity, the married couple. Mm-hmm. If you want to play around with that outside of its place and time, fine, you pay the consequences. Yep. Nature does not forgive.
0: Well said. Well said. Father Murr, on the last point, more even not just cardinals and bishops are speaking up, but I know a friend, and I don't know him personally. I've spoken to him on the phone, Father Donald Hegarty. He's a priest of St. Patrick's Cathedral in New York. Maybe he was there when you were there. Okay.
1: No, I don't know him. I don't know him, but I heard what he said. Yeah. He spoke very well.
0: He did. He noted that on the day of the gospel reading was John 15. He said, our Lord warns the apostles that they will be expelled from the synagogues because they belong to him, not to the world. The priest then divulged into the disturbing Senate report, which proposed a rethinking of homosexuality, stressing that the faithful who oppose this document may be called rigid. Yeah, I've been called that before. Regressive. Yeah, once or twice.
1: Haven't we all?
0: Yeah.
1: Haven't we all?
0: Just as in the synagogue had persecuted the apostles. Father, you read it. What did you think of this priest? I mean, he's coming out. For him to say that in a daily homily, that could be dangerous for him because that's going to offend some people in our church.
1: I can hardly believe, I don't know this, but I could almost bet that he was reprimanded.
0: I would think so.
1: Yeah.
0: Yeah.
1: I would almost bet he was reprimanded. But what he said was absolutely true.
0: Yeah.
1: Clear and true.
0: And I'll give you one last comment. Bishop Athanasius Snyder, who's been on our show many times, he said that Senate report on homosexuality crosses the line from orthodoxy into heresy. Now, again, he's speaking because he's a bishop, like Bishop Strickland, and saying, look, I'm a shepherd. I cannot be quiet. This was an interview with journalist Diana Montanga. He commented on this final report group number 9. So you're all saying the same thing, Father. All of the Orthodox prelates, Orthodox priests, lay people see this as a serious departure from what the church has always taught. And I think
1: what is the last study group saying? What are they saying?
0: Yeah, the study
1: group. They actually said this.
0: Yes.
1: Here, you want it in a nutshell?
0: I want
1: here.
0: It, yeah.
1: They said, in certain relationships, homosexual relationships, it is not only not a sin, sexual relationships and homosexual
0: sodomy. I'll just call
1: is. But it can be virtuous.
0: Yeah. See, and that's why people like
1: this is look. This is so off base. I don't know what. Where do we begin?
0: Where do we begin? People like Father James Martin in New York says the Bible was wrong about sodomy.
1: Yeah.
0: Okay, that's.
1: But Father James Martin is right.
0: He got something right.
1: Okay.
0: Yeah, right. Give you.
1: If the Bible is wrong, the Word of God is wrong.
0: Exactly.
1: Father Martin must be right.
0: Yes, but you see, those kind of statements can be made, and he doesn't get reprimanded for that. See, this is why I'm speaking out the way I do, Father Murr, because...
1: Well, this is exactly why we are where we are right now.
0: Yeah.
1: They're talking about non-excommunicating. Yes, excommunicating a million people.
0: Yeah, that was... You didn't...
1: But you know very well that on the other side of things, if we want to take it that way, nobody's going to be excommunicated. Nobody's going to be reprimanded in the least.
0: No.
1: For heresy.
0: Yeah.
1: And as Cardinal Seurat said, these are heretical statements.
0: Well,
1: Bishop Strickland said the same thing.
0: That's
1: Bishop
0: right.
1: Strickland said the same thing. Also, Bishop Schneider said the same thing. And they are. They're heretical statements. Nobody's going to be reprimanded.
0: Let me give you
1: only this side.
0: Yes, exactly. Well, let me give you my analogy and then correct me on the air. A parent, it says to their daughter, you can't go to this dance or you can't do this. And then 5 years later, the next daughter comes along and says, yes, you can go now. You can go. But it's an injustice because the parent said one can do it and the other couldn't. I see Holy Mother of the Church right now as a father and a family saying what, like I'll just give the analogy. The Chinese, go ahead and ordain all the bishops you want. We're going to let you, I mean, fund us a little money, but, you know, we're good with that.
1: Just keep the money coming.
0: Yes.
1: That's all.
0: And so I said, but now.
1: What a disgrace.
0: But now here's my point. The other child, Pope Pius X people, they say they want to ordain and that, you know, you're going to get excommunicated. Here's my prediction. You can correct me wrong if I'm wrong. Just like Benedict XVI reversed it, there'll be a prelate before. We won't be here to see it on this planet. It will be reversed.
1: Am I
0: on to something, or do you think that will happen?
1: Yeah, I think that's exactly what will happen.
0: That's my point.
1: That's exactly. Because they cannot leave. They cannot leave with a million people.
0: No.
1: They cannot. You don't excommunicate a million people.
0: Yeah.
1: And this is crazy. Even when Luther was excommunicated and died excommunicated, by the way. Not all of Germany was excommunicated.
0: No, that's a good point, Father. It's a good point.
1: I mean, just the clergy who held to those false premises were excommunicated, but not all the German people. This is crazy. Well, even those who later on were excommunicated, Terry, their descendants, if you will, spiritual descendants, were not.
0: That makes sense.
1: Because they didn't have the same responsibility as the first.
0: Father, isn't it true that to get excommunicated, you have to know what you're doing is sinful? And every one of those priests said, if I thought this was sinful, I would have never done that. So I'm just giving you my layman's approach. It just seems like, what? Am I onto something, or is that not what the church teaches?
1: Let me be petty.
0: Okay.
1: Let me be petty for a moment.
0: Please.
1: I just look at who's doing the excommunicating.
0: And what kind of book he's written, huh?
1: What kind of books?
0: Yeah, books, plural.
1: What kind of books? This is unbelievable. Yeah. I mean, it's unbelievable.
0: It is. And that's why I pray and we make reparation, because I'm not in management. I'm in sales. And so I can pray for Holy Mother, the church, that we will come back to our senses. I know that sounds like, what do you mean by sense? Well, the sense of what the perennial teachings of the church are. Get back.
1: How about the sense of right and wrong?
0: Yeah, black and white Catholicism. That's what we need.
1: Right and wrong.
0: And Father, you have, I just want to give a plug before you get asked for your blessing about your website and some of the books you have available. I think you even have a catechism on that website. Is that correct?
1: It's a short catechism. Yeah. It's a short catechism. But
0: yeah, like a penny catechism.
1: I wanted to extend it.
0: Yeah.
1: You know, Terry, I'm running out of time. I don't have time.
0: We're all running out of time.
1: There should be 26, 28 hours in every day. It's amazing.
0: What are you going to do?
1: They said, well, what is it like to be retired? Remember that?
0: His
1: answer was, well, I never really retired. I retreaded.
0: Yeah, they retreaded. Yeah. And I still like what Bishop Sheen said. And I quote this again and again, right from his book, The Fulton Sheen, Mentor and Friend, Monsignor Hilary Frankel. He asked Bishop Sheen, when Bishop Sheens die, he says, I go to heaven, I will ask for three things. Bishop Sheen says, first is to have a little rest because I didn't get much rest in my life. Remember, he would rather burn out than rust out. No. Second, he says, I want to say hello to the Blessed Mother, whom I dearly love. And then I have some questions for Aristotle and St. Thomas Aquinas. And then the third thing, I love this. Third thing is to ask, when can I get back to work? And I'm thinking the little flower said that. Said Bishop Sheen, now he's being beatified in September. Please ask Bishop Sheen to intercede on behalf of Holy Mother of the Church today. That's my take, Bishop, our Father Murr. Okay, I hear the music. Can we get a blessing?
1: Certainly. Benedicat vos omni potens Deus, Patris et Filius, Sancto Vicente Super Vos, et mani semper. Amen.
0: Amen. One last note. Send Father Murr a little card for his anniversary mass 49 years ago today. Make a little donation to charlesmurr.com on his website. He's in Spain, so he'd appreciate the good work he's doing out there. Also, remember Our Lady of Fatima said that souls are going to hell because no one's there to pray and make sacrifices. How do we do that? what Father Murray just talked about in the morning. Make your morning offering. Do everything with the sense of for God. And I want to publicly thank Father Murr for saying yes to Jesus Christ for his priesthood, because we've all benefited from it. Thanks again, Father Murr, for joining us. God willing, we'll see you next week.
2: Terry, thank you for having me every week. I mean that. Thank you.
0: God love you. Thanks for supporting us here at Virgin Most Powerful Radio. 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

Peace be to you. The greatest untapped reservoir of spiritual power is to be found in the Christian laity. It is mainly through the laity that the church enters into the world. Laymen and laywomen are the meeting place of the Christian and the non-Christian. They are the bond between the sacred and the profane, the religious and the sacred. The laity fulfills his Christian vocation in the world. When he comes to church, he receives life and truth and grace, but he receives them for service. Service in the world. And in the world, this Christian truth and grace and life of his comes into an encounter with other men who may lack it, or certainly its richness. A Christian vocation is the exercise of the ordinary manifestations of life in such a way that the glory of God is made manifest. There is, of course, a twofold danger. One is that on the one hand, the Christian laity may form a kind of a ghetto. That is to say, consider their religious activities to be confined only within the church and keeping the commandments, then Christians huddle together in the kind of an igloo, completely divorcing faith and action. The other extreme would be to become so worldly that they can do nothing with it. Now, the result of this separation is that, I mean the separation of religion and the world, is that culture has emancipated itself from Christ and become demonic. The laity are to be effective, they have to do three things. First of all, they have to be conscious of the fact that they are members of the people of God. They belong to a worshiping community. And then secondly, they must be theologically literate. St. Peter said they should be able to give a reason for the faith that is in them. And then thirdly, they must communicate with the world as Christians. As Christians. They are involved with the world. As John Donne so beautifully put it, no man is an island, entire and of itself. Every man is a piece of a continent, a part of the main. If a cloud be washed away by the sea, Europe is the less. As well as if a promontory were, as well as if the manners or friends of thine own house were. Any man's death diminishes me, because I am involved in mankind. Therefore, never send to know for whom the bell tolls. It tolls for thee. No one, therefore, can expect to fulfill his Christian vocation or attain any kind of personal integrity in the modern world who is not at home with computers, with slums, with races, with world affairs, with everything. Where the gospel intersects the world, it is the laity who stand at that point. As the cross stood at the intersection of the cultures and the civilizations of Athens, Jerusalem, and Rome, the laity crossed all frontiers. And they do this in the name of Christ. As we see the laity come into church on Sundays, we ask

0: Will they be very much like everyone else that is around them, except for just this weekly habit of coming to church? When others look at this band of the faithful, will they think, I ought to be like them, I ought to have their love and their truth and their inner peace? Too often it's just the opposite. So the laity, therefore, will have to come to a comprehension that our blessed Lord was not crucified in a cathedral between two candles, but in the world, on a roadway, in a town garbage heap, at the crossroads, where there were languages written upon the cross. Yes, they were Hebrew, Latin, and Greek, but they could just as well have been English, or Bantu, English, or Afrikaans. It would make no difference. He placed himself at the very center of the world, in the midst of smut and thieves and soldiers and gamblers. And he was there to extend pardon to them. This is the vocation of the laity, to make Christ known in the world. If then it be granted that the laity must go in the world, where will they find their power, their wisdom, and their courage in order to be witnesses to Christ? If they are just left to their own power, they would be as weak as the apostles were. 9 of them away from the garden, and 3 in the garden sleeping. Since over and above the natural life there is a divine or supernatural life, there should be a sacrament, some visible sign by which they contact the power and the merits of Christ. Some kind of channel that will pour away from Calvary down into their own souls to make them strong. Let's go back now into the natural order, and you will recall that for living, one, a person must be born. Secondly, he must grow to maturity. He must assume the responsibilities of the society in which he lives. Since over and above the natural life, there is a divine or supernatural life, one, we must be born to that divine supernatural life, and that is the sacrament of baptism. And then we have to grow into the supernatural life. And the sacrament that inducts us into this higher supernatural life is the sacrament of confirmation. We are born spiritually in one sacrament, become a citizen of the kingdom of God, and in the other, we are drafted into God's spiritual army and into the lay priesthood of believers. And confirmation, like any other sacrament, is modeled upon the life of our blessed Lord. Our Lord had a double priestly anointing corresponding to two aspects of his life. First was the incarnation, and that made him capable of being a victim for our sins. Because in the incarnation, he took upon himself a body, a human nature, with which he could suffer, and therefore redeem us from our sins. As God, he could not suffer. As man, he could. And this first aspect of the life of our blessed Lord culminated in his passion and death and resurrection. Now there was another aspect of his life, a second anointing, as it were, and that was the coming of the Holy Spirit in the Jordan. And that ordained him for the mission of preaching, the apostolate. And this reached its culmination, of course, as far as the church was concerned, in Pentecost. Coming back to the life of our blessed Lord, the descent of the Holy Spirit on our Lord in the Jordan had a double effect on our Lord. First, it prepared him for combat, for battle, militancy. This is what the gospel states. Jesus returned from the Jordan full of the Holy Spirit, and by the Spirit he was led out into the wilderness where he remained 40 days, tempted by the devil. Just as soon as he received the Holy Spirit, he entered into the battlefield of the conflict with Satan, who offered him the three easy ways from the cross. The Holy Spirit did something else. Not only prepared him for combat, it also prepared him for preaching the kingdom of God. When our blessed Lord therefore appeared at Nazareth, he said, "The Spirit of the Lord is upon me. He has anointed me, sent me out to preach the gospel to the poor, to restore the brokenhearted, to bid the prisoners go free, and the blind to have sight, to set the oppressed at liberty, to proclaim a year when men find acceptance in the Lord." Now, after our blessed Lord had received the Spirit and fulfilled these two missions, he had instituted a sacrament, the sacrament of confirmation, by which this power and energy and strength of being a soldier of Christ and a witness to Christ in the kingdom of God passes into our souls. The ordinary minister of this sacrament is the bishop. Though in cases of extreme necessity, for example, illness and the like, a pastor may administer the sacrament. One about to be confirmed kneels before the bishop, who extends his hands and prays, "Almighty everlasting God, who has deigned to beget a new life in this thy servant by water and the Holy Spirit, and has granted him remission of his sins, send forth from heaven upon him thy Holy Spirit with the sevenfold gifts, the spirit of wisdom and understanding, amen, the spirit of counsel and fortitude, amen, the spirit of knowledge and piety, amen, fill him with the spirit of the fear of the Lord, and seal him with the sign of Christ's cross, plenteous in mercy unto life everlasting, through the same self-same Jesus Christ thy Son, our Lord, who liveth and reigneth with thee in the unity of the Holy Spirit, God eternally. Amen." Then the bishop dips his thumb in holy chrism and anoints the forehead of the one to be confirmed, saying, first of all he gives the name, then, "I confirm thee with the chrism of salvation, in the name of the Father, and of the Son, and of the Holy Spirit." When he says these words, he makes the sign of the cross. Then he gives the one confirmed a slight blow on the cheek, saying, "Peace be to you." Now the reason the slight blow on the cheek is given is in order to remind the one who is confirmed he must be prepared to suffer all things for the sake of Christ. This sacrament may be received only once because it leaves an indelible mark upon the soul. So does the sacrament of baptism and also the sacrament of holy orders. Because it may be received only once, as we may only grow into maturity once in the natural order, there are many who neglect its inspiration. In order to make it very concrete, let us recall a very interesting story in the Old Testament. Remember, the ancient prophet went to visit a widow woman whose sons were about to be sold in slavery because she had no money. This prophet was Elisha. And Elisha asked, "What do you have in the house?" She said, "Just a little oil." He told her to go out and borrow vessels from the neighbors, all empty vessels. When they were gathered, he told her to begin pouring out the little oil that she had into the empty vessels. She began pouring, but the oil did not stop. And she filled one vessel, then another, and another, and another. Until finally, she said to her son, "Give me yet another vessel." The son says, "There is no more." And the oil stopped. Now, the oil in sacred scripture very often corresponds to the Holy Spirit. And the lesson, therefore, is that the Spirit of Christ that we receive depends also upon our emptiness. And the increase of that power from the moment that we receive the sacrament also depends upon our capacity to respond to Christ. There is no limit to God's love. There's no limit to his power to bless. He gives in an overflowing measure, far beyond our expectations, far beyond our deservings. We may stint the blessings for ourselves by not being in a fit state to receive them. We constantly see in the history of the church where many blessings are forthcoming, just provided we would de-egotize ourselves. And therefore, the power of the laity to bear witness to Christ, to be his soldiers in the world, depends upon their humility, their emptiness. And then there's yet another lesson. There was once a Sunday school teacher who came before an empty room, and he said, "Where is the class?" He could not see anyone to teach. And the priest said to him, "You'll have to go out and gather a class." He did so, with a little exertion in the streets, and he had a class. So there are empty vessels all around us. They can be filled with the love of Christ. Any empty vessels in your home? Among your neighbors? If you are a lawyer, do you know empty vessels in your profession? And as a doctor? As a nurse? Are there not many whose lives are aimless and destitute? I recently heard of a lawyer who died in Berlin. He was an unbeliever. He had a Catholic partner, a lawyer. And when his friend became ill, the Catholic lawyer visited him and said, "Now that you are about to die, do not you think you ought to make your peace with God?" And the dying partner said to him, he said, "If Christ in your church has meant so little to you during your life, that you never once spoke to me about it, how can it mean anything to me at my death?" A serious realization, therefore, of the sacrament of confirmation will make one seek to save souls. And if we save a soul, we have a very good chance of saving our own. Confirmation is the great social sacrament. It binds us to the world, to our neighbor, to humanity. It binds us not only to love God, but to love even those people who are seemingly unlovable. What does identification mean? I could tell you what it means by telling you how I failed. I visited a leper colony in Africa, where there were about 500 lepers. I brought with me 500 small silver crucifixes, one for each of the lepers. First leper who came to meet me had his left arm off at the elbow. He held the stump of the arm up, and around the shoulder was a rosary. He extended to me his right hand. I never saw such a mass of putrid, foul, noisome corruption as I saw in that leper's hand. I held out the silver crucifix above it, and then I dropped it. It was almost swallowed up in that volcano of leprosy. I took this symbol of Christ's love for man, this symbol of God's identification with suffering humanity, and I refused to identify myself with one who was perhaps bearing on his body less putrefaction than I had in my own soul. And at that particular moment, there were 501 lepers in the camp. And I was the 501st. And the worst of all, because I refused to identify myself with this brother of mine. Then the thought came to me of the terrible thing that I was doing. And I pressed my hand in his, hand to hand. And so on for all of the other lepers in the camp. Because of the sacrament of confirmation, I have to love all mankind. And as a priest, I have to identify myself with them. This identification you can carry over into your own life if you keep before you the symbol of fire. Fire has two great qualities, light and heat. The light is the symbol of truth. The heat is the symbol of love. Too often, we separate light and heat. We have the truth, but we have little zeal and love. The enemies have no truth, but they have zeal and love for their cause. Confirmation would bid us to keep our truth and the love of truth together. And that's what our Lord meant when he said, I have come to cast fire, fire upon the earth. And what will I but that it be enkindled? God love you.
1: Catholic commentary. Spiritual warfare. Stay ready so you don't have to get ready. Jesus 911.
2: Everybody, good morning, good afternoon, good evening, wherever you all are tuning in. We are live on a tremendous Thursday. We're almost there to the weekend. You're wondering, man, I'm almost at the finish line, William. Don't even remind me. Well, hey, we're here to give you rock solid theology. We're here to remind you that we are going to spiritually uplift you and to teach you the beauty of our incredible Catholic faith. We hope you're having a wonderful day, wonderful evening, wonderful morning. Wherever you're tuning in today, we're going to be talking about the most holy name of Mother Mary. And really, biblical names in general. We are so happy to be with all of you all. We are beyond thrilled and pumped, and we're going to have a great time. Today, again, is a wonderful day. Every day we get to wake up and give it to the Lord is a wonderful day. We're going to open up with a phenomenal musing, beautiful prayer, prayerful thoughts from our tremendous brother, the one and the only St. Francis Baby Toe, called the greatest lover of Mary. Oh, Mary, I dearly love you, but I desire to love you better. There is one who has always loved you best, Savior's son, Jesus. Your most chaste husband, Joseph, loved you best. Your humble husband served you night and day. Hardworking Joseph worked hard to provide for you. The most chaste heart of Joseph is never lusted after strange women. He never knew that her intercession was perfectly in line with the will of the Most Holy. He knew that her intercession was perfectly in line with the will of the Most Holy Trinity. He was the greatest servant to Mary. He was the first person to be totally consecrated to the Immaculata. He had the purest love for the flower of Carmel, say for Jesus. If you want to know how to have a deep relationship with Mary, you must sit in the school of Joseph. Precious Saint Joseph, help me to better serve the Holy Family. Most chaste heart of Joseph, help me to grow into your virtues. Mama Mary, help me to be devoted to your husband and to the Holy Family. Holy infant Jesus of Prague, help me to learn how to be a man from the man you chose to be your foster father. Amen. Phenomenal, faithful, we are so happy to be here with you. We are going to have a great, great show today. And we're going to talk about why the name of Mary matters. Does it matter? What do you mean? Well, our evangelical friends might be scratching their heads and wondering, why does the name of Mary, how does it matter? Well, faithful, today we enter into one of the most beautiful Marian devotions in the Catholic tradition. And I can see we already have some tremendous questions coming in, some great ones, and we hope to get some more because we are going to go very in-depth like never before in this topic. It is one of the most beautiful Catholic devotions, Marian devotions in the Catholic tradition, the most holy name of Mary. Now, we know very clearly in the Bible, names, well, you've got to be very clear, names are never empty labels. Get that out of your mind. They're never empty labels. In sacred scripture, a name always means a mission, an identity, a covenant, and a divine calling. Abraham becomes Abraham. Jacob becomes Israel. Simon becomes Peter the Rock. And the name Mary has been loved, invoked, sung, and defended by the Christian Church, the ancient apostolic Christian Church, which is the Catholic Church, for centuries because it belongs to the woman chosen by God to be the mother of the incarnate word, to be the mother of God, to be our holy Theotokos. And it is going to be tremendous, the show, because Mother Mary's name is not adored as God is adored, but as we've noted many times over, and as we've shown, oops, many times over our camera, got messed up a little bit there. As we've shown many times over, in a very, very clear fashion, as we've dived in very deep, Mary's name is not adored as God is adored. Worship belongs to God alone, but Mary's name is honored because of her unique relationship to Jesus Christ. To love Mother Mary is rightly to love the mystery of the incarnation more deeply. We could never love Mary even remotely as close as her son did, ever. We could never do that. We could never get to that particular point. And in the Gospel of St. Luke, chapter 1, verses 30 to 33, we're reminded of the beauty of Mother Mary's name. In Luke 1, 30 to 33, then the angel said to her, "Do not be afraid, Mary, for you have found favor with God. And behold, you will conceive in your womb and bring forth a son and shall call his name Jesus. He will be great. He will be called Son of the Most High. And the Lord God will give him the throne of his father David, and he will reign over the house of Jacob forever. And of his kingdom there will be no end." Notice how the archangel calls her by name, Mary. And immediately her name is tied to the holy name of Jesus. Wrap your mind around that theological truth. There is biblical power in names, very deep biblical power in names, because in the Bible, names matter a lot. They matter because God reveals very often God will rename. He'll commission. He'll even consecrate people through names. A biblical name will let you know that person's role in salvation history. What does Abraham mean? Abraham means father of many. And we know very clearly, Peter is the rock. He is the rock upon which the church was built, the foundation. And Jesus means Yahweh saves. So when Catholics honor the name of Mary, and we do, what are we doing? We're recognizing her God-given place in salvation history. She isn't some random woman. No, Mother Mary is the chosen mother of God, the chosen daughter of Zion, the Virgin Mother, the new Eve, the new Ark of the New Covenant. That is why we can look at Genesis 17 and read, no longer shall your name be called Abram, but your name shall be Abraham. For I have made you a father of many nations. Matthew 16, 18. And also I say to you, you are Peter, and on this rock I will build my church, and the gates of Hades will not prevail against it. Now, if the Bible treats names, and the Bible does do it over and over, as tied into a mission, then Mother Mary's name is definitely worthy of meditation. I tell you that right now. It is definitely worthy of meditation. And the name Mary, what can we tell you about the name Mary before we even go to our first break? By the way, I can see some tremendous questions have come in. We'll get to them in a moment. The name Mary has been interpreted in many different traditional ways throughout history, including beloved, including full of grace, rightly so, because how does the archangel greet her first? Rather than greeting her by the name Mary immediately, he'll greet her with a royal greeting, Kyrie, hail, full of grace, in the vocative. In Greek, in the vocative, that is in the titular form. That means in a form of a title, hail, full of grace. That was her title when the archangel Gabriel greeted her. Lady, drop of the sea. And through beautiful devotion, we refer to her as the Stella Maris. And later on, we'll go deeper into that, because a lot of the times people wonder, what on earth does Stella Maris mean? Well, it means Star of the Sea. And we're going to get to that later on in the show. But whether you want to focus on etymology, whether you want to focus on theology, the church knows that Mary's name is radiant because she will lead you to Christ. That is why. And her identity is entirely Christocentric. That is why we tell you it is very important to believe all of the teachings on Mary. They're non-negotiable. We've got to believe all of them because they are all Christocentric. Her incredible greatness comes from God's grace, not from herself. Why is she holy? She's holy because God made her holy. She is blessed because God acted incredibly and marvelously in her. That is why we can read in Luke 1, 46 to 49. And Mary said, my soul magnifies the Lord, and my spirit has rejoiced in God, my Savior, for he has regarded the lowly state or the humble estate of his maidservant. For behold, henceforth all generations shall call me blessed, for he who is mighty has done great things for me, and holy is his name. Look at what Mother Mary tells us. She tells us how to honor her, to recognize what God has done in her. But does Mary say, well, no, don't honor me. Don't call me, because calling her blessed is a form of honor. That's a form of douleo. It's a form of doulia right there. Well, then where do we find a hyperdoulia in the Bible? We've got it right here. You have it right here. Mary tells you how to honor her. Recognize what God has done in her. That is how you are honoring her. And Mother Mary's name is blessed because Mother Mary is full of grace. And the Bible lays that out in a very clear manner. My soul magnifies the Lord, and my spirit has rejoiced in God, my Savior. She's a humble, humble woman that will point to Jesus for everything. Everything points directly to God. Everything will point to God. She will lead you directly to her son. If you call upon Mother Mary for her intercession, she will lead you directly to her son all the time, 100% of the time. She does it right here in the Gospel of St. Luke. She does it at the wedding of Cana. She does it in the book of Revelation chapter 12 when she is the mother of the church. We've got a lot more to come, faithful. Stick around.

And we are live. We're back, audience. How y'all doing today? We hope you are having a tremendous day, a wonderful day. And we're back and we're talking about the most holy name of Mary. Now, we left off on the break reading about how Mother Mary tells us how to honor her, to recognize what God has done in her. And no better place than to realize right there in her beautiful Magnificat. And Mary said, "My soul magnifies the Lord, and my spirit has rejoiced in God, my Savior, for he has regarded the lowly, humble estate of his maidservant. For behold, henceforth all generations will call me blessed, for he who is mighty has done great things for me, and holy is his name." Notice how Mother Mary will tell us how to honor her, to recognize what God has done in her. And Mother Mary's name, as we mentioned, is blessed because she is full of grace, right? When the Archangel Gabriel does greet Mary, he doesn't merely say, "Hello." No, he announces a reality. Kyrie kecharitomene, hail, full of grace. Mother Mary is uniquely graced by God. That is why her name is beloved in Christian prayer, because the name of Mary really does point to the one who will receive the word of God in faith before she conceived him in her womb. Isn't that incredible? Luke 1:28 tells you, "And having come in, the angel said to her, 'Hail, full of grace, the Lord is with you. Blessed are you among women.'" Now, that right there is the very beating heart and the foundation of Marian honor. Mother Mary is not blessed apart from God. She is blessed because the Lord is with her. Mother Mary is blessed precisely because the Lord is with her. And we never ever say, "Well, Mary's blessings, they come apart from God." No, we don't ever utter those words ever. You're never going to hear us utter those words. She is blessed because of God. And Mother Mary's name is such an important one. We need to stop and recognize how theologically rich all of this is. Because as apostolic Christians, we truly do give Mary the honor she deserves. As apostolic Christians, we should truly do love Mother Mary. And the Bible is very clear. We've got to remember the holy name of Mary has been loved, has been honored, preached, and has been defended throughout all of apostolic Christianity. When you encounter great saints, great theologians, great martyrs, and even entire civilizations, did you know that? They've invoked her name. In moments of danger, do you feel evil coming along? Do you feel spiritual warfare? Do you feel the need to cry out for her wonderful intercession? Her name has been invoked. The name Mary, as we love our mother, cannot be separated from the incarnation of our Lord. It cannot be. It is inseparably connected to the incarnation of Christ. And the name of Mary will draw our minds. What will it draw our minds to? It will draw our minds to the virgin birth, to the mother of God, to the ark of the new covenant, the obedient. Indeed, she is the obedient new Eve. She is a woman foretold of in Genesis 3:15. And her holy name is not worshipped as divine. We want to pause because we did a show already on the holy name of Jesus. We already did a whole show on the holy name of our Lord. Her name is not worshipped as divine. No, rather it is honored in a great manner too, because God himself chose Mary from all eternity to bear the incarnate word. And the Bible tells you in the Gospel of St. Luke chapter 1 verse 27, "And the virgin's name was Mary." That is tremendous, because right there the name Mary is forever tied to the incarnation. Forever tied to her tremendous role in salvation history. Forever tied to the triumph of Jesus, of him primarily crushing the head of the serpent. But she plays a role in that crushing as well. Remember, we all do. But how much greater the mother of the Messiah, the mother of God. Because she is also at complete enmity with the devil, the way her child is. So we deeply revere her name. Why? Well, think about St. Elizabeth. What does St. Elizabeth say?
why is it granted me that the mother of my Lord should come to me? Luke 1:43. Now, St. Elizabeth is overwhelmed in the presence of Mary because Mary bears Christ himself, but because she is all holy too, not only in relation to our Lord, but because of Mary too. Sometimes you hear that, well, it's only because of our Lord. No, it is very clearly because of Mother Mary too. So Elizabeth will proclaim the gospel of St. Luke chapter 1:42. Blessed are you among women, and blessed is the fruit of your womb. Notice, Mother Mary is uniquely blessed among all women. That right there echoes Old Testament language used for heroic covenant women like the great Judith and Jael. So how is Mary greater than Judith and Jael? Hold on, William. You know, Judith and Jael are blessed among women, but Mary will surpass all of them. How? Because Mother Mary is the new Ark of the New Covenant, and she bears God incarnate. And that honor given to Mary always points us to Christ. It will always point you to Christ all the time. 1,000% of the time, any honor given to Mary is going to point you right directly to our Lord all the time. There will never be an exception. What about the meaning of the name Mary? Well, we talked about it a little while ago, how throughout church history, tremendous theologians, particularly the Franciscan school, have put forth wonderful, rich meanings for the name. One of my favorite is Stella Maris. What does that mean? That does mean Star of the Sea. And that title became famous, very famous, through the great, the tremendous Saint Jerome, through the legendary, the magnificent Franciscan school. And it's also incredibly used a number of times by the great Saint Bernard of Clairvaux, by many medieval theologians, and by monks, sailors, and you find it in Christian devotion, and rightly so you should. The imagery is a powerful one. Like, think of a sailor navigating through dangerous waters, and how do they navigate? Well, they'll look to the stars above. Sailor, back in the olden times, in navigating dangerous waters, are going to look to the stars. What do we do? If we are navigating a tough, perilous journey, and our life is very often perilous, if you are a captain, you are devoted to your faith, people hate you. If you are devoted to your faith, serving your Catholic faith, your own brothers hate you. Many times, your own brothers hate you. And our Lord predicted that in the Bible. They want to tear you down. They want to annihilate you. They're filled with evil, many of them. But as those sailors stuck adrift through the treacherous waters, we look to Mother Mary to get through the storms of life. To Mother Mary. She will always point you to Christ all the time. Mother Mary is never the destination. Our Lord is, but Mother Mary will guide you. Mother Mary will guide souls unfailingly to him without failure. Think of now, the exact phrase Star of the Sea is not found explicitly in the Bible, but the imagery is there. Definitely is. The Bible over and over will connect star, light, heavenly guidance with God's saving plan. If you think about it, look at Psalm 119:105. Your word is a lamp to my feet and a light to my path. And Mother Mary uniquely bore within her womb the very light of the world. That light of the world she bore. St. John wrote, in him was life, and the life was the light of men. Mother Mary carried that divine light. She carried that divine light physically into the world. So when the church sees her, the church looks at her as a heavenly guiding star, leading souls to Christ. That is the reality of it. Mother Mary as a new Eve, guiding souls to Christ. Through those treacherous waters, through those deep waters, think about it. Through those dangerous waters. Now, another very early teaching of Mother Mary, a biblical one at that, is that Mother Mary is a new Eve. Eve did help lead humanity to death. She did just that. What does Mother Mary do?
Mother Mary will lead humanity to Christ. Eve to death, Mother Mary to our Lord, our incarnate Lord and Savior. That is why St. Irenaeus, as early as in the second century, referred to Mother Mary as the new Eve and the undoer of knots, the untier of knots. And that biblical foundation is in the book of Genesis. And I will put enmity between you and the woman and between your seed and her seed. He shall bruise your head, you shall bruise his heel. Mother Mary, she is the woman whose child, our Lord, will crush the serpent. Eve listened to a fallen angel. Wrap your mind around this. Eve was attentive to a fallen angel. Mother Mary listened to a great archangel, Saint Gabriel. Eve had no issue in saying yes to rebelling to God. Mother Mary, with all her heart, said yes to God. Behold, the maid servant of the Lord, let it be done to me according to thy word. In the Gospel of St. Luke, chapter 1, verse 38, that is why the church saw Mother Mary as the shining star of redemption history. There's no doubt about it. Think about that. Now, this is very important. These are very important principles. And we want to tackle some tremendous questions that have come in. Great ones. They are magnificent questions. And we want to thank our near and dear brother, St. Francis Baby Toe, for the first one we're going to tackle. And he has a great one. Is it a sin to blaspheme or slander Mary? If so, can it be a mortal sin? Wow. No doubt. It definitely can be a mortal sin, a grave sin, to blaspheme or to insult Holy Mary. Wait a minute, you can only blaspheme God? No, that's not true. Blasphemy, in the highest sense, is directed towards God, right? But the church has long recognized that mockery, hatred, and insult towards the Blessed Virgin is a very serious sin. Because of who she is, Mother of God, our Holy Theotokos, the most holy of all creatures, full of grace and beautifully and uniquely tied to Christ. The Bible itself shows you that dishonoring those whom God has highly exalted is spiritually dangerous. We got more on that when we return from the other side of the break, faithful. You got to stick around. We got a whole lot more to come.

And we are back, faithful. We had a tremendous, an amazing question from the great, the amazing brother, St. Francis Mabito. Can you slander Mary? Is it a mortal sin? Definitely. Now, you are going to encounter many saints and theologians that have noted, that have spoken about blasphemies against Mary. What are they? What are blasphemies against Mary, and where do we find them, and what are they? Well, if you deny her divine maternity, that's a blasphemy. If you deny the incarnation, you got a big problem on your hands there. If you mock her purity, if you mock her perpetual virginity, that is a grave sin. If you insult her holiness, which comes from God, that is a tremendous sin. What about if you ridicule those that are devoted to Our Lady? That's terrible. Or if you speak about her with hatred and contempt, that's bad. But there are differences. For example, the great Saint Louis de Montfort and the tremendous Saint Alphonsus de Liguori noted that there are people who may not fully understand. They may be struggling with the Marian doctrines, or maybe they're asking tough questions and they want to learn more, or maybe they're confused about Marian devotion. There is a big difference between them and those that revile Mary, those that hate her. So there would be a difference there, but that is a tremendous question, dear brother. Thank you for asking that. That's a great one. But another one is, hold on, man, from the tremendous Jesus Talks Ari, who we love dearly. We're going to have her on next week. We were going to have her on this week, but there was a little bit of a scheduling hiccup there. She asks, well, hold on. You're talking about the Holy Name of Mary. Why doesn't the Bible talk more about her powerful intercession and her name? Well, the Bible does show you that her name is incredibly powerful, which is why you see her highly exalted in the Gospel of St. Luke, and why when the archangel first greets her, before the name Mary is even uttered, in the vocative, she is called full of grace. So that's very powerful, incredibly powerful. But one thing that we need to remember is that when the Bible was being written, the New Testament in particular, for the massive majority of it, even going towards the book of Revelation, Mary's alive. Mary's alive in the Gospels. Mary's alive in the book of Acts. Mary's alive when our Lord has his ministry, when our Lord is walking the earth, when our Lord bodily rises from the dead. Mary's alive. So you're not going to read about her heavenly intercession. You're going to read about the biblical principle of those in heaven being able to intercede. And you have that in the book of Revelation chapter 5, verse 8, and in Revelation 8, where saints are interceding. So the principle is there, but are there examples of Mary able to intercede? Well, without a doubt, she does that on earth. And the most powerful example is at the wedding of Cana. In John, the Gospel of St. John, chapter 2, verses 1 to 11, Mother Mary notices the need before anyone else. They have no wine. I bet that was good wine, too. The wine that our Lord produces. She then will take that problem to our Lord. And initially, our Lord says, my hour has not yet come. But he then does perform the miracle after her intercession. That is tremendous. Because John's Gospel, St. John's Gospel, is very, very attentive to these historical matters. Mary is acting as an attentive mother. She is interceding and advocating for the people. And the miracle leads to faith. His disciples believed in him. Well, that right there is intercession right there. That right there is intercession in action while our Immaculate Mother Mary is alive on earth. You're not going to read about Mary in intercession from heaven in the Gospels or any of these books that we've listed, because Mother Mary is alive. Now, where do you read about Mother Mary as spiritual mother of the church? And of course, that if she is the spiritual mother of the whole church, will that indicate she can intercede for all? In the book of Revelation, she is that woman that is crowned bodily in heaven, and we're told she is the mother of those that keep the commandments of Christ, clearly showing you as her as the mother of the church. And well, if she is the mother of the church, well, then she is most definitely able to intercede. What a tremendous question, Ari. Thank you for it. And Ari wants to know, a tremendous one.
Mikeycito, can you do a whole show about Our Lady of the Mystical Rose, Rosa Mystica? Without a doubt, we will do that. Your wish is our command. We will definitely do that. And for now, we will summarize that. Yes, the Mystical Rose is a beautiful Marian devotion. And as we do for every show we do here, all of our shows, indeed, when you're tuning in the morning, you're going to be getting rock-solid Catholic theology because we put a lot of time into all of these shows, a lot of research, and we're going to do even deeper research so that by the time we talk about Our Lady of Rosa Mystica, the Mystical Rose, you all will be totally blown away, and we hope to do that in a few days. Now, it is a Marian devotion, and it is connected to reported apparitions received by Pierina Ghilli in Italy. And these occurred in the 1940s and the 1950s. Why do we hear Mystical Rose? Oh, very clearly, Mother Mary is very often depicted and connected with roses. Very often. In fact, if you follow us, if you follow our work, you're going to find very often whenever we do anything on Mary, we post an emoji of a rose. We all post an emoji of a rose. What do the roses symbolize? The white rose is the spirit of prayer, because the Holy Spirit will guide you to be able to pray, to be able to walk with the Lord. That red rose is about sacrifice and reparation. And of course, the golden one is about penance and about conversion. This is a tremendously wonderful devotion. And a big emphasis of this devotion, and an important one, which really does highlight, we got to do a show on it. It really does highlight that we've got to do a show. And if there are enough people, what do the rest of you all think? What are the rest of you all tuning in to YouTube? Do you all think a show on Our Lady of Rosa Mystica would be good? Let us know. An enormous emphasis of this devotion is on prayer for priests, for the religious, for reparation of sins, for holiness within Holy Mother Church, and for a deeper devotion to Christ through Mary. Think about that. Every Marian devotion wants you to get closer to Christ. I need to remind you all of the Marian devotions, they want you to get closer to Christ, and this one as well. But that title, Mystical Rose, it does have ancient roots in ancient Catholic tradition, and it appears in the Litany of Loreto. What happens at the Litany of Loreto? Well, the Litany of Loreto, Mother Mary is invoked as Rosa Mystica, pray for us. Pray for us. This is a powerful devotion. A powerful devotion. It is one that people should know about. People should know about all of them. And to remind you, what is a rose in biblical and Christian imagery? What is that rose? Well, it has to do with beauty, has to do with divine favor. And Mother Mary is that perfect spiritual rose. She is, without a doubt. It's beautiful when you stop and think about it. But another reason why we refer to this in this particular way, Rosa Mystica, Mystical Rose. And by the way, this has been brought up by some of the greatest theologians in the church. Now, this particular imagery I am robbing from the greatest living Mariologist alive right now, the Reverend Dr. Kappas, who has mentioned before, in fact, in an academia.edu article that he has written, he will note the connection with the Rosa Mystica imagery, noting it is incredibly biblical, and then saying, look, think about the garden imagery of the new Eve. Think about that. Mother Mary is very often connected with that enclosed garden in the Song of Songs, rightly so. The untouched sanctuary of God, rightly so. And the new Eve imagery in Genesis 3:15, rightly so. So because of that, the early fathers saw Mother Mary as a pure garden from which Christ, the divine Lord, came from. And that woman in complete enmity with the serpent, the holy vessel carrying the incarnate word. So we stop and we think of this, and this is truly tremendous, truly, truly amazing. And why mystical? Well, the word mystical, it doesn't mean imaginary or unreal. We want to emphasize it. This is a great question. We thank you again for it, Ari. We thank you deeply.
It doesn't mean imaginary or unreal. A lot of the times people hear mystical and they wonder, does that mean imaginary or unreal? No. It means spiritually profound. It does not mean imaginary or unreal. It means spiritually profound. And Mother Mary is mystical. Why? Because her powerful role in salvation history is enormous. She is uniquely and always tied to Christ. These are important things that we need to put forth. It's a great devotion. Remember, these are apparitions that appear to Pierina Gili in the 1940s, where Mother Mary appears clothed in white with three roses. We spoke about what those roses symbolize, and we're going to do a whole show on this, and we think it'll be really important to go through each of those roses in depth. But for the time being, we hope that was helpful. We hope that was really helpful to get it started. And we thank you for the tremendous question. And speaking of tremendous, we have the tremendous brother in the house. James Tay, how you doing, man? We love him a little bit. Not a lot, because he doesn't like us drinking diet soda. But we love him a little bit. Laudetur Iesus Christus. Happy Ascension Thursday. Yes, happy Ascension Thursday. Why is the most holy name of Mary significant? What does it represent? What is the difference between the most holy name of Jesus and the most holy name of Mary? Whoa, that really is a mouthful. He got a mouthful in there. But it is a tremendous question, and we thank him for asking it. We're going to have to come back and get to that on the other side of the break. Faithful, stick around. We got a lot more to come.

and Faithful, we are back on a tremendous Thursday. We're having a great one, aren't we? We're having a wonderful one, aren't we? Happy Ascension Thursday to you all. And thank you to the tremendous Brother James. We love him dearly. What a great question. What a great number of them. He fit them all in there, man. I got to tell you, man, that guy's a sharp guy. Okay. Why is the most holy name of Mary important? Well, we've got to remember, we've got to remind you that in the biblical world, a name isn't merely a label. That is never the case. A holy name will represent a person. We've got to remind you of that. It'll represent a person, their mission, their vocation. And for the name of Mother Mary, the name of Holy Mary, it will point believers towards her tremendous role in salvation history, towards her union with Christ that is deeper than anyone else's union with our incarnate Lord and Savior, towards her purity, her holiness as well. And the name itself points to her as our Holy Theotokos, our Mother of God, points to her purity, points to her holiness, points to her powerful spiritual motherhood. It is tremendous. It points to her role as a new Eve that we've been talking about over and over. But perhaps I haven't gotten to the other question. What is the difference between it and the holy name of Jesus? Well, the distinction is an enormous one. It really is. The holy name of Jesus and the holy name of Mary, they cannot be ever honored in the same way. They are not honored in the same way. The holy name of Jesus is very unique because Jesus is fully God and fully man. And his name has divine authority, so there's an enormous difference there right there. And salvation comes through him alone, so there's difference there as well. Mother Mary's name is honored because of her tremendous relationship to Christ. That is why. Because of her incredible holiness by grace. Remember, how does Mary have her holiness? By grace. All of it is by grace. We've got to remember that primarily. People tend to get tripped up on that, but it is by grace and her role in God's plan. But Mary isn't divine. Mary most definitely isn't worshipped. And Mary is also not the source of salvation. And Mother Mary's tremendous name, her incredible name, points you directly to her son, directly to Jesus. So the difference that we're going to put here, Brother James, and thank you for the support. Thank you for the tremendous question. You are incredible. The name of Jesus is adored. The name of Mary is venerated. We've got to draw that distinction. The name of Jesus is adored.

Mary's name. Why? Because it will point to the incarnation, to God's mercy, to the maternal love that she has for us too, because she's our mother in heaven. You may be thinking, well, she had maternal love for Jesus. What about us? She was the mother of St. John, we're told at the foot of the cross. In the book of Revelation, she's that woman crowned in heaven in glory. And that woman crowned in heaven in glory is the mother of the church, according to the book of Revelation, according to all those that keep the commandments of God. That's pretty big. That's really big. She has tremendous, tremendous beauty attached to her name. So that's why many of the saints love to say to Jesus through Mary, and we can definitely echo that. We definitely not only can echo that, we should echo that. We should definitely echo that. And we're very excited for our upcoming debate, faithful. We're so excited. We got it tonight. And we got the tremendous brother. He is not good. He is amazing. The legendary Daniel. Thank you for the support. He's trying to play devil's advocate. This is William. Here you go, man. Prep for your debate. Adelphos is a basic word for brother and sister. A for same. Delphos for womb. Meaning same womb. Refute me. That's a good one. So that's a really good one. Many times our evangelical brothers and sisters, many times our evangelical friends are going to come and they're going to say, well, look, if we get into the nitty-gritty of the Greek, you look at the Greek word adelphos, the masculine for brothers, and the adelphos for sister, you're cooked. Or you're cooked. Because it literally means one from the same womb. So the brothers of Jesus, they got to be children of Mary, man. But that is linguistically a failure. Linguistically a failure. Because adelphos, the Greek, doesn't always mean biological brother from the same womb. Now, if we do etymology, people will sometimes do what he did. A from same, Delphis for womb. So because they're going to do Adelphos, they're going to say, well, this means same womb. But the issue is etymology doesn't determine actual usage. So a little bit of this is where a little bit of Greek goes a long way, where these little games don't work when people actually know Greek, because etymology doesn't determine actual usage. How is the term, how is the word actually being used? Now, words are always expanded very often far beyond what we find in their root meaning. For example, let me give you a really good example, and I've used this on the air before. Think of the word butterfly. Not literally butter. Do you get that? What about the word understand? Well, it doesn't mean physically to stand under. So the real question is not this this is not this etymological fallacy. The real question is, how was Adelphos used in sacred scripture and in the Greek-speaking Judaic world and the Greek-speaking Christian world? And the answer is a very clear one. It was used broadly. It was used broadly. The Septuagint uses Adelphos for relatives who are not uterine brothers. And the Jews of Jesus' time used the Greek Septuagint. And there, Adelphos regularly means cousin, kinsman, tribal relative, and it can even mean covenant brother. Now, can it mean brother from the same mother? Yes, it can. But the onus is in the person making that argument to prove those are children of Mary. And I dare say there's no way to be able to prove that. What a great devil's advocate question. We've heard these, though. We've heard them, and here's the great thing. Today, as we honor the most holy name of Mary, I'm going to shock you with what I'm about to say. You're going to be shocked with what I'm about to say. But can you believe it? Can you believe it that the early proto-reformers and the early reformers, they're closer to Catholics today than they are to the Protestants? Because the early proto-reformers and the early reformers believed Mary was perpetual virgin. And they believed in the power of Mother Mary's intercession. So why do our Protestant friends today deny it? Why? I'm going to tell you why. Because Protestantism mutates. And it resembles little of ancient Protestantism.
The tremendous brother.

Brother Daniel says, all right, I got you in the ropes now. Jesus is the firstborn. There is definitely a second, but he's thinking of the Greek word prototokos, and it doesn't mean first of many. Prototokos is simply being used for the child that opens the womb. That's how it's used. It's used like that all over the place. In fact, we're directly told in Exodus 13:2, consecrate to me all the firstborn. Now, I don't remember the whole verse off the top of my head, and I'm not looking at it online, but I know this argument off the top of my head. It is Exodus 13:2, consecrate to me all the firstborn. And then it tells you that those that are the ones that open the womb are the ones who are to be consecrated. And those are the prototokos. Well, most definitely, even if they didn't have any more children, you're going to consecrate them. They are the prototokos, the firstborn. It doesn't presuppose there'll be more born later. That isn't how prototokos is used. And very often, prototokos is used for others that don't come afterwards. So that argument fails as well. But these are very common arguments that you find, and they have their origin in the heretics. You know that? They have their origin in heresy. Matthew 1:25 definitely shows sexual encounter, but it doesn't. It doesn't, because that Greek word there, until heos, heos has different meanings too. In Greek, that word heos, until, it does not imply a change afterward. Simply, all it really is doing, all it's doing is emphasizing what was true up to a certain point. Not telling you anything about what happened later. It's merely emphasizing what was true up to a certain point. I'll give you a tremendous example before we wrap it up. Legendary Daniel. Michal had no children until the day of her death. Michal, the daughter of Saul. Well, I don't think she's having children after her death. I dare say she's not, right? So very clearly, heos does not imply there's a change afterwards. And here it does not mean that Mother Mary would have had other children or would have had sexual relations. But the interesting thing when we talk about why we love the most holy name of Mary, it's a shocker that today we have the Bible on our side. We have the early church fathers on our side. We've got the medieval fathers on our side. And my goodness, what a shocker. We even have the early reformers on our side. How do you make any sense of that? Because they knew the beauty that the Bible lays out about our Immaculate Mother Mary, and it isn't until crazy, wild, rampant liberalism spread throughout Protestantism that people began to adopt heretical ideas that not only attacked the integrity of our Mother Mary, but attacked the integrity of our Lord. They denigrate Mary, and when they denigrate our Immaculate Mother Mary, they denigrate our Lord. But as a Catholic, we love our Immaculate Mother Mary. We truly love her. God loves the Catholic. We love you too, brother. He says, thank you for the edifying content, brother. Laudetur Jesus Christus. We love you, God loves the Catholic. We love all of you all that tune in today. We truly hope you had an edifying show. We've got a lot more coming for you tomorrow. We got an incredible show for you tomorrow. Don't forget to tune into our debate tonight on capturing Catholicism. Did Mary have other children? That's the debate we're going to be having tonight. Over there, this is going to be tons of fun, faithful. God bless you. See you tonight, faithful.

0: Dr. Luis Sandoval is accomplished in the fields of mental health and spiritual warfare. A medical doctor, board certified in neurology, psychiatry, and family medicine, he is also a psychiatrist for the Roman Catholic Diocese of Orange Ministry of Healing and Deliverance. Now, Dr. Luis Sandoval.
1: All right, folks. Well, welcome to Virgin Most Powerful Radio. You are listening to the Dr. Luis Sandoval Show. Hope you're doing well out there today. Let's get started here at the top of the noon hour with the Regina Celi prayer. In the name of the Father, and of the Son, and of the Holy Spirit. Amen. Queen of Heaven, rejoice. Alleluia. For he whom you did merit to bear, alleluia, has risen as he said. Alleluia. Pray for us to God. Alleluia. Rejoice and be glad, O Virgin Mary. Alleluia. For the Lord is truly risen. Alleluia. Let us pray. O God, who gave joy to the world through the resurrection of thy Son, our Lord Jesus Christ, grant, we beseech thee, that through the intercession of the Virgin Mary, his mother, we may obtain the joys of everlasting life through the same Christ our Lord. Amen. In the name of the Father, and of the Son, and of the Holy Spirit. Amen. All right, folks. Well, here we are, still in the Easter season, praying the Regina Celi at noon instead of the Angelus, which we normally pray. It's really beautiful prayers that we, consider Our Lady, that we venerate Our Lady. Obviously, as Catholics, we don't worship Our Lady, but we venerate Our Lady. Why, you ask? Why? Because Our Lady was created specially for the coming of Christ, and that's why she deserves to be venerated. God made her in such a way that she was conceived without sin. She was a perfect vessel to carry Christ, to bring Christ into the world for us. And what is so important about this? What do I love about the fact that how does the Easter season end? It ends with Pentecost, right? What's going on with Pentecost? Everybody remembers the apostles were scared. You know, our Lord, after the ascension, they didn't know exactly what to do. So it's interesting for us as Catholics to consider that the apostles themselves, who were with Christ, didn't know what to do after he left. If we've ever felt that way, it's important to consider that we're in good company. In fact, we're in the same company as people who actually saw the Lord. That's something we're going to talk about in today's show. But when it comes to the Holy Spirit, what's so important about venerating Our Lady, about recognizing who Our Lady is? I think one of the most important things that we can recognize is the fact that the Holy Spirit is the spouse of Our Lady. How was Christ conceived? When we go back to praying the Angelus, it's the very first line of the prayer there, right? The angel declared unto Mary, and she conceived of the Holy Spirit. It was the Holy Spirit that allowed that to happen. It was the power of the Holy Spirit. Christ tells us that it was the Holy Spirit that brought him from death to life. Why was he resurrected? He said the power of the Holy Spirit. When we invoke the Holy Spirit, do we think to invoke the Holy Spirit? Do we remember the Holy Spirit in our prayers? Sadly, a lot of times people will, sometimes we refer to the Holy Spirit as the forgotten person of the Trinity, right? So we always think of God the Father, we think of God the Son, we think of Jesus Christ, but do we stop and think about the Holy Spirit, who the Holy Spirit is in our lives, and how we're supposed to invoke the Holy Spirit, pray to the Holy Spirit, the third person of the Trinity? It is an interesting situation. Why do I bring this up? Well, Dr. Sandoval, why do you care about the Holy Spirit? You're a physician. You treat people with mental illness. What does the Holy Spirit have anything to do with this? I mean, obviously, Christ is the healer, the second person of the Holy Spirit, the Son. We read the Gospels. He healed. Shouldn't that be your inspiration? Well, sure, absolutely. You know, I think about God in general. I think about the Trinity in general. Whenever I'm practicing, whenever I'm talking to people, whenever we're helping people out. But what does the Holy Spirit have to do with any of this? I think this is where the important part comes into our lives, and we're going to talk about how can we invoke the Holy Spirit? How can we most efficiently use the Holy Spirit in our lives? Because when it comes to healing, a lot of people want to heal. We have a lot of pain. We feel broken. We feel broken in so many different ways. It can hurt. Sometimes, you know, we don't know what to do with ourselves. We feel like God doesn't love us anymore. We feel like, why should anybody else love us? We feel like, why should I love myself? This is where the Holy Spirit comes in. The Holy Spirit helps us discern. The Holy Spirit helps us to be inspired and to understand. To give you an example, when I'm talking to somebody, whether it be somebody in the prison population, whether it be somebody in the community, I need to stop and ask myself, what is it that I'm treating? What is it that came through the door here? Who is it that I'm talking to? What's the right medication to give this person? Sure, I can go to the books and look at what the books say and use the rubric and try to figure out, gosh, if this person is suffering from depression, let's give them this pill. This person suffering from anxiety, let's give them this pill. But it's not always the case, because the books will tell you one thing, but then we need to know how to apply that in life. And really, that's where I think the Holy Spirit comes in. You know, we go, we read the Gospels, we look at the Old Testament, we look at the New Testament, and we look at all these different things that are going on. We look at the different ways that God is inspiring us as people, whether it be God the Father in the Old Testament, where he's talking to Moses, giving us the commandments, the incarnation, God the Son, in the New Testament, as we read about in the Gospels. But remember, technically right now, we are in the age of the Holy Spirit. So this is where all of a sudden we say, well, what does that mean? Remember, Jesus said, I'm going to leave you, but as I leave you, I'm not going to leave you alone. I'm going to be here, but I'm going to send the Paraclete, the Helper, the Holy Spirit. He's the one who's going to help us understand a lot of different things. And on top of that, what do we see with the Holy Spirit? What can the Holy Spirit do for us? This is where I bring up Our Lady, because the reality is sometimes we can get confused, or we can wonder, well, what's the Holy Spirit doing? What do I expect from the Holy Spirit? That's a real question. You know, what's the Holy Spirit going to do in my life? I know that Christ can do miracles, right? We know that Christ is the one who brought people back their eyesight. Christ was the one who expelled demons. Christ was the one who changed people's hearts. But what does the Holy Spirit do for us? The Holy Spirit inspires us to understand what direction to go in. The Holy Spirit inspires us to understand who to turn to for help, or the right word to say. Remember, this can be kind of interesting, but when we're before the throne of God, what does Jesus say? He says, when you're there, don't say a word. Don't say anything. The Holy Spirit's going to tell you what to say. Why? Because it's the ultimate truth. But let's look at how this works. You know, I'll give you an example of how this works in my own life when I'm, you know, helping people out, when I'm thinking about what to do. One time there was a patient I had who came in. They were probably in their, I want to say, early 30s, early to mid 30s. And it was a gentleman. He came in and he was really, if you saw him off the bat, if anybody saw this gentleman come in, you know, you would think he was depressed. And he was a nice young man, you know, Caucasian. He was well-dressed. He was, you know, nice shirt, collar shirt, slacks, came into the office and sat down. But as soon as he came in, I mean, you saw this guy, he was walking, even the way he walked down the hallway to the office, he just was not in a good place. He would come in and he would just kind of drag his feet. He sat down. He didn't just sit down. He slumped over. And so you're sitting somebody who slumped over. His eyes, it wasn't that he was crying per se, but he looked like a man who had been crying. If you've ever seen that type of picture where you look at somebody and you're thinking, this guy's upset about something. He is just depressed. He is not doing well. And it's looking like he's in a sad place. Now, there's a few things we can do, a few things that might be elicited in people as far as their emotions or feelings. A lot of times we see somebody like this and we think, I need to get away from this person. They're bringing me down. That's probably the majority of people. The majority of people will say, no, this person's bringing me down. I don't like how they're making me feel, because just even being around them, they have this aura of negativity, this aura of, you know, gosh, it's not going to be a good day and I don't want to be around this. It's important to consider this, because when we see people this way, this is where I think the Holy Spirit has to inspire us. In fact, if I saw this person outside of my office, I might be thinking the same thing. I might think, I don't have time to feel down right now. So one of the things to consider is, where is the Holy Spirit guiding me here? Because now I'm his physician, though. I'm in a different mindset. I'm in a different place. Imagine you're the doctor for a second there, and somebody comes in and they look that way. I think it'd be very easy and very quick for us to say, oh, this person's depressed, let's just give them this medication, right? But the reality is, we got to stop them. We got to do an interview. So yeah, I'm doing the assessment as soon as the person walks in, but I got to do this interview. And so he came in, he sat down, he did not look good. I want you to think about this when you see people around us in life. We make judgments, and rightfully so. It's human nature. In fact, it's a survival trait to make judgments, because I got to ask myself every time I'm walking around in public, anytime I'm in a waiting area, if I go to sit at the bus depot and wait for a bus, or if I'm in the airport waiting to get on a plane, I'm calculating, I'm looking at who's around, and I'm trying to get an idea of who they are. I'm not trying to judge them or stereotype. You know, this is not about what culture they are or necessarily the style of clothes they're wearing, although that is going to play a role. But really what I'm doing here is I'm trying to discern, is this person safe or not? That's the most important part. Honestly, in our very gut instinct, we're looking at safety. That's nature. Nature tells us you got to stay safe. So as we're walking around in public, we're looking at safety. Believe me, in the clinic, imagine yourself, you're the physician, you're the doctor, and on top of that, you're a psychiatrist. So you're seeing people who might not be mentally stable, and they come into your office, and all of a sudden you got to decide there's a safety issue here as well. You know, what am I discerning here? What am I looking at? At this point, this is how I use the Holy Spirit. I sit down and I look at the situation and I say, come Holy Spirit, fill the hearts of thy faithful. Come Holy Spirit. It's pretty much all I say. You know, at that moment, I don't have time to tell this gentleman, well, hang on one second. I'm going to turn to the side here and I'm going to get into a full on Holy Spirit chant. Don't have time to do that. But in this particular case, he looked so down, so dejected. I wasn't sure what I was dealing with. It did not seem like it was going to be a pleasant conversation, and I could not read the guy. This was getting a little bit, I wasn't entirely scared at first, but it was, you know, I was sitting down, I was judging from a medical perspective, who is this person? But I really needed to help the Holy Spirit on this one. You can hear more about this case. All right, folks, well, welcome back to Virgin Mouse Powerful Radio. You are listening to the Dr. Louis Sandoval Show. Today's show, we are talking about the Holy Spirit. Why? Because we are on the cusp of Pentecost. And I think a lot of times we don't really understand how the Holy Spirit's going to help us out in our lives. This is an important thing to consider because I think it's the least thought of person of the Trinity, in terms of we don't think of the Holy Spirit as a person. And I don't think that we really understand how the Holy Spirit's going to help us. And I say we because I don't always understand it either. You know, sometimes we get these images of the extremes where we say, you know, gosh, these people go to the Pentecostal church. If you've ever had a friend who's Pentecostal, I had one in college. And they helped me understand that, you know, they're speaking in tongues and things of that nature in their church, which might be very foreign to anybody who just goes to Roman liturgy and Eastern liturgy. I enjoy the Byzantine liturgy and the Roman liturgy. They're both wonderful traditions in our church, but we're not used to somebody all of a sudden breaking out and speaking in tongues or having these kinds of gifts, which the church recognizes as an actual gift. But we're not exactly sure where does the Holy Spirit come in. And I think that it's important to consider the fact that if you've been confirmed, and if you haven't, and you're already an adult, I suggest you really look into it, because it's one of the sacraments of initiation, confirmation, where we get the gifts of the Holy Spirit. We're going to talk about the gifts of the Holy Spirit a little bit later on in the show. But really, we're going to talk about the gifts. I wanted to talk about this this case I had first, because I think sometimes it makes more sense when we see the God in action, the Holy Spirit in action, you know. So before the break, I was talking about a situation where I had to see a patient. I had to make a decision, and it was a very, very challenging situation. But I had to call on the Holy Spirit because I wasn't going to be able to figure it out on my own. So where did we leave off? We had a gentleman who came in. He was in his early 30s. He was a very nice guy, you know, nice Caucasian gentleman. Just give you the background, because as doctors, that's what we do. You know, this person is Hispanic, Caucasian, whatever the situation is, because it gives us an understanding, especially the psychiatrist culture is a very, very big deal. So this gentleman comes in, but he's not looking good. He's kind of dragging his feet down the hallway. His eyes have these really dark circles where either he's been crying, he's not sleeping, something's off, but he comes in for help. And normally, you know, anybody would say, well, Dr. Sandoval, this is a slam dunk case for depression. Let's get out that prescription pad and go ahead and just take care of this guy. But he comes in, he sits down, he slumps down. I haven't met him yet, But there's this aura, there's a sense in the air that things are heavy, different from depression. Now, keep in mind, I see people with depression all the time. And just because somebody's depressed, it doesn't always affect me directly, especially as a psychiatrist. I come in, I look at the situation, they sit down in my room and I say, okay, it looks like they're depressed, but I write them a prescription. I listen to the story. I empathize. I try to see where their life is to see what the right prescription would be for them. And I think that that's fine and dandy. You know, it's kind of our bread and butter. I never assume I understand the person completely, but I understand where my treatment plan is going to go. In this case, it was a little bit different. It was like he came in, he sat down, and I was along for the ride with him. You know, if you've ever been in a room with somebody where all of a sudden, whatever they're experiencing, you're experiencing, you're in touch with it. I wouldn't say that it was scary, but it was more a feeling of, okay, I'm tapping into this guy's situation and he's bringing in this dark cloud into this room. You know, in Spanish, we have a very common saying that we say, ¿Qué demonio traes? Which means, what demon do you have with you? Because it's kind of like, well, what's going on with you? Why are you so off emotionally or spiritually? And it's very common, you know, in the Hispanic culture, if you're in the Latin American culture, talking about spirituality and demons and possession is very, very common. But that was kind of the feeling I got with this gentleman as he sat down. Not necessarily they had a demon about him, but there was a general aura. Wasn't sure what it was. So we started the interview, we started talking, and he was okay, but he just kept looking down. Now, this is where a lot of people tell me, Dr. Sandoval, do you get scared when you interview patients? You know, you work in the jail system, you're among prisoners, some pretty serious prisoners, people who've done some pretty serious things, or who have some very serious mental illness, probably the most serious mental illness you're going to see anywhere. And does that scare you? And I say, you know, not always. It just depends. What's scary, they say, what does it look like? And I say, well, how would you feel if there was somebody in the corner talking to themselves and flailing their arms and just making gibberish and not making sense? And would that scare you? And most people say, yeah, that'd be kind of freaky. And I say, well, that's what scares me the least, because when I see that, I think, okay, I know what I'm dealing with here. This person's not well. They're going to need medication. And I know what I'm dealing with. I know what, I already have an idea of how to treat them, how to approach them even, because I see where their actions are and where they're headed with things. It's usually when they're quiet, when they're not saying anything, when they're sitting back and you need to approach them and you cannot get a read on them at all. You know, that's what we call either the quiet psychotic or really restricted affect, as we say in our practice. Those are the ones where I say, okay, now I'm a little bit scared because I have no idea what I'm dealing with. I don't know if he's going to try to hurt somebody or not. And that's where this gentleman was. Now, this wasn't in a serious hospital. He wasn't a serious criminal or anything like that. He was just in my clinic, slumped over in his chair. What anybody would say, oh, this is a pretty basic case. But he had almost a heaviness around. I don't want to say darkness, but he had a heaviness around him. There was like the air was heavy, like the room was heavy, like you leave there, almost like you got really bad news or something. You know, he comes in. Almost like somebody told you that your loved one was in a serious car accident or something, that kind of heaviness. And so I'm watching him, comes in, he sits down and I say, we'll call him Tom. I say, hey Tom, how you doing? I'm Dr. Sandoval. This is the first time I met this gentleman. Nice to meet you. What can I do for you today? What's going on? And he just kind of kept shaking his head. He had his head down. He was shaking his head. Wasn't looking at me now. No eye contact or not very good eye contact, kind of just flashes. Where he looked up just to kind of look around the room. I said, what's going on? And he just kind of shaking his head. And I remember saying, you know, take your time, but I want to help you out. And if you're not able to tell me how you're feeling, I'm not going to be able to help you out. And he just said, I'm just not feeling good. I said, well, you came to the right place. You're not feeling good. And then all of a sudden, his hand slid down. And from his pocket, he takes out a knife. It was probably like a 3 to 4 inch knife. I mean, it was like a, you know, picture. It wasn't like a little pocket. It wasn't your Swiss Army knife. This was a big knife. And he takes it out and he's holding it in his hand. And he says, and he didn't say anything. He just kind of holds it. But he's wanting me to read what's going on. So he's wanting me to say, okay, he wants me to come to a conclusion. At this point, folks, this is where it gets a little bit scary. This is where I'm saying, okay, there's a darkness in the room. He takes out this knife. There's a knife in the room. And all of a sudden, I don't know what he's going to do with it. He's now holding it in a position where he's going to, you know, looks like he's going to leap in my direction or anything like that. But now we've introduced a weapon. And now is when I say, come Holy Spirit. Because I say, what am I going to do in this situation? Gentleman sitting down, looking depressed, not sure exactly what his thoughts are. They're starting off the interview and he pulls out a knife. Well, what would you do in this situation? I mean, this is where I think this is where we say, you know, it was the Holy Spirit who guided me. It was the inspiration of the Holy Spirit that I was able to manage the situation, because at this point, I'm not sure what to do. So what do I do? He pulls out the knife and I just say, and now there's chills going down my spine. Don't get me wrong. I'm scared as a person and I don't know where this came out of, but I do, because I'm telling you it was the Holy Spirit. But I say, hey, that's a nice knife. Do you like to go hunting? What's going on? You know, and we started talking about knives. And he says, no, this is, I said, what kind is it? What brand is it? And all of a sudden, things shifted in the room. Now, normally, I would say, what are you doing with this knife? You got to drop it. Let's call security. Let's get out of this room. But as soon as I said, hey, that's a nice knife. What brand is it? Do you like to go hunting? This looked like a big hunting knife. I mean, it was 3 to 4 inches, but to me, it looked like it was probably like a foot long, you know, in that moment, because I don't know what he's going to do. But I was inspired. It just kind of came out of me. It was just a situation where I said, hey, that's a nice knife. What brand is it? It changed everything in the room. It changed that heaviness. I asked him a little bit about, is this a hobby knife for you? What is it? Because it didn't look like your typical knife anyway. And he kind of just said, no, he was kind of turned in on himself. And at that point, he kind of said, no, he told me what brand it was. I don't remember what brand it was, but he told me what brand it was. And he said, no, this knife is particular for, it wasn't for hunting. It was for woodwork. I don't remember what type it was either. All I remember is that it changed everything. It changed his focus on his own slumped self and outside of himself. It changed into, hey, this is what this knife's about. Let me tell you a little bit about it. You know, and it turns out, and I said, wow, that's pretty, do you have a lot of different knives? Started getting into the idea of what his hobbies were. And then just to lighten the air, as we say, I said, gosh, you know, if I had that many knives, I'd just become a butcher. And I don't remember what he did for his profession, but he started laughing. And as soon as we started having that conversation, he was laughing. He was putting, you know, we were able to talk and everything shifted, everything changed. At that point, I said, okay, so what's going on? Why'd you bring the knife in? Did you just want to show it to me? And very casually, I said, did you feel like hurting yourself? Were you going to hurt somebody else? And he said, you know, I'm not even sure. I said, I had it with me and I took it out. He goes, I have thought about hurting myself, but I'm not sure what I was going to do with it. And the more we started talking, the more it turned out that he was going through a depression, but he wasn't exactly clinically depressed. He was actually lonely, believe it or not. That's what came out of this whole interview. You know, he's got this knife in front of him. We're talking about it. We're talking about the different knives that he has. And as we're talking, he kind of started chuckling a little bit, felt a little bit lighter. And I asked him, do you feel like you're going to hurt yourself or not? Do you feel like this is like you're safe? He said, yeah, I'm safe. He said, you know, the thoughts come through my mind. And I said, but why do you carry the knife then? Why is this something you always carry? He goes, sometimes, once in a while, I carry it with me. And so I started asking him, are you scared? Are you, do you feel like you need protection? Do you feel like you want to hurt somebody? Why would somebody carry a knife around? I'm asking him the regular depression questions too. Do you feel depressed? How often do you think about hurting yourself? Do you have a plan? Oddly enough, when he said that sometimes he thought about hurting himself, it wasn't with a knife. And this guy had a few knives, but it wasn't with a knife. So as we're talking and I'm trying to figure out, well, where are we going to go with this? What am I going to treat here? Turns out, yeah, he's feeling kind of lonely. He's not sure about a lot of things in life. And believe it or not, the knife for him is like a friend. It's like a security blanket, not from the dangers of the world, but almost like a little kid who carries a little blanket around, or who's sucking on their pacifier for soothing. Just having a knife like that for him in particular was very soothing. So as we got talking a little bit more, I realized, hey, he doesn't want to hurt anybody. I told him, well, I understand why you're carrying the knife. You're not going to hurt anybody with it. You're a knife collector. They mean something a little bit different to you. But why don't you put it away? Why don't you go ahead and we'll talk about how you're feeling and about how we're going to go on with your treatment. Very important distinctions to make that I would not have thought about on my own. Not been by the Holy Spirit in that moment. All right, folks, well, welcome back to Virgin Most Powerful Radio. You are listening to the Dr. Lou Sandoval Show. Today, we're talking about the Holy Spirit. We got Pentecost coming up around the corner. And really, what does it mean to us as Catholics? Do we really employ and use the Holy Spirit as much as we could? Do we really understand it? I'll be honest with you. When I was confirmed, you know, in high school, I didn't understand what confirmation was. I know that people kept saying, oh, you know, it's a sacrament of maturity. It's because we're waiting until you're in high school so that you be confirmed, because it's your choice now to be Catholic. You know, your parents made the choice for you at baptism. You didn't have that. And so now you get to pick and choose. And now you're making this decision for yourself to be Catholic. Well, I'll be quite honest with you. That's a bunch of malarkey. That throw that out the window, because the only reason any of the kids were there is because their parents were making them. At that point, for the most part, I don't know any of the kids who were there because they're saying, wow, I really understand confirmation and I'm so inspired by our Catholic education. Because quite frankly, I'll be honest with you, I went to Catholic school my whole life, all through high school. And I can't say that the Catholic component of the education was superior or you came out with a better understanding of Catholicism, mostly because a lot of the teaching on the religion wasn't even required. Believe it or not, religion class was just kind of whether you got an A, a B, a C, it didn't really matter because it didn't matter for academics. At the end of the day, you're going to school and you got to make sure that you're making all your academic credits and moving on to the high school. And then high school, they're just preparing you for college. So you got to make those credits, and colleges don't really look at religion. So I got to say the religion classes were not exactly, as an adult now that I look at our religion, that I look at our faith and what I want my children to understand about the faith. Definitely not coming from the school or it really depended on the teacher. But for the most part, you know, you're taking Bible study, and what do they teach you? You got to memorize the books of the Bible. It wasn't even like, let's look at the biblical stories. It was not necessarily inspired by the Holy Spirit. Let's just say that. But I look at this because we look at the sacrament of confirmation, and do we ever go back and ask ourselves, hey, when I got confirmed, there's supposed to be 7 gifts of the Holy Spirit. Do I still remember what those 7 gifts are? Does it really matter? Does the church sit down and remind us of it? Does anybody sit down and actually teach us about it? Because what I recall when I got confirmed is they said, here are the 7 gifts, know the definitions, take a quick Scantron test. Okay, you know what they are. Let's get you confirmed. That was pretty much what I recall. There wasn't a much of a sense of, let me tell you who the Holy Spirit is. Let me tell you how our Lord was conceived by the power of the Holy Spirit. Let me tell you how our Lord resurrected from the grave, as he said, by the power of the Holy Spirit. Let me tell you about what the Holy Spirit does in our lives. In fact, let's explore this whole idea that Jesus said, I'm leaving, but I'm not leaving. I'm leaving the Holy Spirit for you. You know, where is that in our education, in our thought process when it comes to the Holy Trinity? We think about the Holy Spirit at Pentecost, and I think that's kind of about it, you know, for the most part. The rest of the year, I don't know that we talk about the Holy Spirit much. I mean, we read the Gospels, we focus on Christ because we read the Gospels, and that's great. There's absolutely no reason not to. I mean, I think we're doing a great job about focusing on Christ, but I think and God the Father, of course, you know, every time we go to Mass, the offering is for God the Father, right? Through him, within him, and in him, and the unity of the Holy Spirit. Do we pay attention to that part when the priest elevates the host, elevates the chalice in the unity of the Holy Spirit? This is where we got to remember everything that's happening around us is because of the power of the Holy Spirit. But who is the Holy Spirit really? The Holy Spirit represents the love between the Father and the Son. The Holy Spirit is the love of God that is so powerful that it's personified. The Holy Spirit is what we talk about and refer to when we get married and we say the love of the spouse to the other spouse, and the love of the husband and the wife. Their love is so powerful that God made it so that through the physical intimacy of marriage, all of a sudden we end up with a third person. And every person, we look at, everybody's got a mom and a dad somewhere, regardless of where you are in life, we got a mom and a dad, and we are the representation of that love. This is why it's so important. This is why, you know, when the church says, oh, save sex for marriage, this is what's so important about it, is because there are some very big love consequences to intimacy. The biggest love consequence is you're going to have a personified, there's a potential for the personification of your love for each other. And if you really don't love this person, then this, what's going to happen to this personified love that just came out? What's going to happen to this child? What's going to happen to this child that you just conceived? These are questions that we need to ask ourselves that we don't usually think about in terms and framing them in terms of the Holy Spirit. But back to my case, where I was trying to help this gentleman out, comes into my clinic looking despondent, pulls out a pretty big knife, and it turns out that he's a knife collector. It was the Holy Spirit that inspired me to not freak out. I'll be honest with you, that was not me at all. Dr. Sandoval's not always cool as a cucumber. You know, it's not like I sit there and I think, bring anything my way, no problem. No, I have a real sense of preserving my life. You know, somebody comes and they pull out a knife, I'm thinking, we got a problem here. Normally, I'll be honest with you folks, normally in that situation, as soon as the person pulled out a knife, I would have gotten up, opened my door, which was, the door was behind me and the patient was at the end, other end of the room. Would have gotten up, opened my door, had somebody call security right away. No questions asked. Let's get this guy out of here. Let's pat him down, see if there's any other weapons. I didn't get that sense. I mean, again, there was a sense of heaviness in the room, but I didn't get the sense of fear until I saw the knife. I felt the fear as a person, but my body didn't react, if I can explain it that way. It was like, it was almost surreal. Internally, I thought, this is a really bad situation. Externally, the words I said, the fact that I said, hey, that's a nice knife, who makes it? Normally, I would think, oh my goodness, I'm a dead man. But the reality is, that wasn't me, if that makes sense. I was inspired by the Holy Spirit. You know, we talk a lot about deliverance, and we talk about people, seeing people possessed and seeing people, you know, do things that they normally wouldn't do. The body's possessed now, and so the person's levitating, or they're twisting in a certain way, they're contorting in a certain way. We see that all the time, and we say that person's under the influence of something demonic. Well, the reality is, if we can be influenced by something in the spiritual world, why can't we be influenced by something positive? Why can't we be influenced by the Holy Spirit? At that moment, I would dare say I was possessed by the Holy Spirit. I was possessed in a sense, in a good way. The Holy Spirit inspired me. I was used as a vessel, if you will. Or the Holy Spirit let me know. He knocked on my brain. He said, say this, because this is going to change things. You know, it's like private revelation, you know, as people say. In that moment, I felt the Holy Spirit working through me and saying, don't freak this guy out. Don't worry about the knife. I know you're scared. What you're going to say is you're going to ask him about the knife, and that's going to change everything. And it did. I couldn't do that on my own. That's not necessarily something psychiatric. They don't ever tell you, hey, doc, when you walk into a room and it feels dark and heavy, this is what you should say. It's not in the chapters, folks. It's not in the books. That was the Holy Spirit. That was strictly inspiration of the Holy Spirit saying, hey, say this. It's going to change things. And it's going to change things for the better. Because what happened to this gentleman? How did he walk out of the office? I didn't get to remember. He was a knife collector. This guy had a ton of knives. I could have had security come in and taken that knife, and he would have gone home to whatever other knives he had. He wasn't saying he was going to hurt himself at that time. Couldn't hold them, you know, necessarily against his will, or hospitalize him. It wasn't going to be part of the treatment plan. What we did instead was we sat down, we chatted, we talked, and got him to laugh a little bit. It lightened the mood. The room became lighter. It's how do you explain that? You've been there. I'm sure we've all been there before, where either the room, you know, you're talking about scary stories and the room gets heavy and scary, or you're watching a certain movie, or you go to a comedy show and people are laughing in the room and it's a very light feeling. The room became lighter like that. The mood became such that we could have a conversation. He was able to think clearly. And how did he leave there? Our conversation ended up showing me that he was just a lonely guy. He carried a knife around like a buddy. You remember, he's a knife collector. To some people, they might say, no, that's weird. No, but if you're a collector of something, you know, people collect different things. People collect bugs. People collect coins. People collect different things. You might have a special one that you carry around with you. You know, I enjoy playing cards, playing card decks, different backings. They're kind of fun. Doing magic for my kids. Sometimes I'll carry a deck around just in case. So there's things like that. What inspires you? In this particular case, though, with this gentleman, he was able to go home. And what we ended up talking about was this. He didn't have much going on in his life. He wasn't particularly religious. He didn't have much family around. He came from a broken family. And he never felt good about himself. He never felt like he mattered. He never felt like people cared about him. He never felt important. He never felt like it was more like, why did God make me? He wasn't depressed. He was able to go to work. He was able to function, slow albeit, you know, and I think he probably was a little bit more slumped over because he was coming to the clinic. But when he went to work, you know, he'd get his work done. He functioned okay. But he was pretty recluse. He was kind of by himself. And all he did, he had this hobby of collecting knives. So we came up with this plan. And I said, well, gosh, there's got to be some kind of clubs or something where other people are into knives or something similar, whatever it is that you're into. And we talked a little bit about magic and throwing knives and how, you know, you see those magicians where they spin people on a board and they throw knives their way. And so we talked about that. We joked a little bit. And he actually did that. So he came back to see me and he actually was able to go to find some kind of a club where he met people. He was a whole different person, probably by about the third or fourth visit, where he didn't need medication. He was now inspired. He was around other people. He didn't have that in his life. He didn't have that human connection. It's another thing to consider. That's how God made us. We're social creatures. We can't get around that. If we don't have that human connection, it's not going to work. The Holy Spirit is a representation of that. Notice the Holy Spirit comes out of love, the love of the Father and the Son, the love of spouses, the love we have for each other as Catholics. That's what brings about a Holy Spirit. The Holy Spirit is, in particular, the love of the Father and the Son. That's the Holy Spirit. What better love than the source of love? God is love. That's where all love comes from. So that's where the Holy Spirit comes from. I honestly believe in that moment, I was inspired by the Holy Spirit to say that, to bring this guy back to life. You know, when we talk about death and life, we can look at the Bible and we go back to Genesis and the serpent told Eve, you're not going to die. Well, it depends on what kind of death we're talking about, a physical death, you know, versus a spiritual death. This gentleman had definitely a spiritual death. And what brought him back to life? It was the Holy Spirit. It wasn't me at all. Yeah, I might have been a vehicle where I was the one who spoke the words to him. But I can honestly tell you, I would not have thought to say that normally. Would not have been the normal process, situation. And that's where the Holy Spirit works in our lives. We come back from the break. I want to look at the seven gifts of the Holy Spirit that we might not always think about and see, do they apply to this case and how do they apply to our lives? Because I think that we need to be inspired and use the Holy Spirit. All right, folks, welcome back to Virgin Most Powerful Radio. You are listening to the Dr. Luis Sandoval Show. Today, we're talking about the Holy Spirit and how the Holy Spirit can work in our lives. The thing is, it's so subtle yet so powerful. When it happens, it's amazing. If you were listening earlier, you heard my story about how I was inspired to get out of what could have been a pretty sticky situation, but honestly, it wasn't through my own understanding. It was literally the Holy Spirit who guided me through that and helped me know what to say. You know, this has happened to me before in different ways, not necessarily me, but I can tell sometimes where the Holy Spirit's working through a priest. Where I see it the most, quite frankly, is whenever I've gone to confession and all of a sudden the priest says something that there's no way he would have known to say, or he doesn't know how it impacted my life, or it made something make so much more sense for me in my life, where I'm going to confession, this priest doesn't know me, but the words that he say transform me in that moment or help me understand something. That's the Holy Spirit at work. You know, this is where we see the Holy Spirit is real. The Holy Spirit's always working, but can we see it or not? Well, I'll tell you what, folks, let's look at the seven gifts of the Holy Spirit. Let's see how they apply in our lives. And I'll share with you if I think that I'm inspired in any way as far as how did any of these things work in that situation I was in. I found this nice article from Catholic Answers. So it comes from a Catholic source. And it says this, as far as the Holy Spirit, the gifts of the Holy Spirit. These gifts, according to Thomas Aquinas, are habits, instincts, or dispositions provided by God as supernatural helps to man in the process of his perfection. They enable man to transcend the limitations of human reason and human nature and participate in the very life of God as Christ promised. Aquinas insisted that they are necessary for man's salvation, which he cannot achieve on his own. They serve to perfect the four cardinal or moral virtues, prudence, justice, fortitude, and temperance, and the three theological virtues, hope, faith, and charity. The virtue of charity is the key that unlocks the potential power of the seven gifts, which can and will lie dormant in the soul after baptism, unless so acted upon. Well, that's important, folks, right there. Listen to this. You know, these are upheld by the moral virtues. It makes sense, seven of them. And I want to get to the gifts of the Holy Spirit because I know we're on our last leg of our show here. But the virtue of charity is the key to unlocking them. Charity is the virtue of love, right? And I said, the Holy Spirit is really love personified. That's what it comes down to. Pretty intense, if you think about it, but yet works so subtly, but they lie dormant in the soul after baptism. They are given to us at baptism, but they're sealed in the sacrament of confirmation. The thing is, if we don't use them, it's just not going to make sense. But let's look at them. Let's look at the seven gifts. Let's just name them first, and then let's go one by one. I'm going to go ahead and put a link to this article for anybody who wants to go back and take a look at these. But let's not forget, when it comes to Pentecost Sunday and year-round, we need to tap into this, folks. We need to look at these gifts and see, how's the Holy Spirit going to work in my life? Because it's not about me, ultimately. It's about God working through us. So the seven gifts, wisdom, understanding, counsel, fortitude, knowledge, piety, and fear of God. Let's go through one of them. Fear of God actually is a really good one. Let's look at that one first. Normally we start with wisdom, but let's look at fear of God first because I get a lot of questions with regard to what does it mean to have fear of God versus what does it mean to be afraid of God? Well, let's look at what it says. Fear of God is filial or chaste fear, whereby we revere God and avoid separating ourselves from him, as opposed to servile fear, whereby we fear punishment. So these are the two different things. To be afraid of something, not to have fear of something, to be afraid of something usually means punishment. I'm afraid of doing that because I don't want the consequences. I'm afraid of something happening because I don't want the consequences in my life. That's to be afraid. That's that kind of fear versus a respectful fear of God where I'm afraid to be away from God, meaning that I fear God, meaning that I respect God. I respect God so much and what he has to say and his commandments that I don't want to hurt God in any way. I fear being away from God. There's the big difference. I'm not afraid of God punishing me. I'm afraid of being away from God. That's the fear of God, of saying the respect for God. It's kind of like when, you know, your peers want you to do something bad and you got that peer pressure going on and you say, gosh, you know, I'm afraid that they might make fun of me or that they might not be part of the group, but I'd rather do the right thing and not do drugs or not get involved in things I shouldn't get involved in. Yeah, I'm afraid I'm going to lose some friends, but I fear what's going to happen as a consequence of doing something bad. I don't want to get drugs in my body. I don't want to, you know, go down that road of drug addiction just because to make some people happy. That's really the fear of God. It's I don't want to break the commandments because that's going to hurt God. And God's more important to me than anything else. It's that healthy respect. It's kind of like if somebody tells you to betray your best friend or something, or they start gossiping about your friend and you're like, no, I'm going to defend my friend. I'm not going to betray them. They're my friend. I'm not going to hurt them. I have a loyalty to them. That's where the fear of God comes in. It's my loyalty to God is so strong that I don't want to hurt God. I don't want to be separated from him. That's the fear of God. I respect God and I'm going to do whatever he tells me. I'm going to follow him to the full extent possible because my love for God is greater than anything else. That's what comes from the Holy Spirit. The Holy Spirit's who lets us know, hey, love God above all else. Here are the Ten Commandments, but I'm going to help you fulfill the Ten Commandments. I'm going to help you have that fear of God, that respect for God. So I think that that's an important one because a lot of people always say, you know, gosh, what's the difference between being afraid of God and being afraid of the devil? You know, you can't even compare it. Fear of God, you know, is having that respect for God. Being afraid of God is saying, well, I don't want to go to hell. So God is like my default. I'll make heaven and God my plan B because my plan A is to not go to hell. So by default, I'll go to plan B. It's the other way around. Fear of God is saying plan A is God and everything else is second. So I hope that kind of brings something to that. Not necessarily something that I would say was particularly pertinent to the case that I had with that patient, but you know, putting God first in our lives is good. All right, let's go back to the top here. Wisdom. Wisdom is both the knowledge of and judgment about divine things, and the ability to judge and direct human affairs according to divine truth. I would dare say the Holy Spirit gave me a whole lot of wisdom. I was able to direct a human affair in that situation according to divine truth. And what was the divine truth in this case? The last thing this gentleman needed in my office was to be drugged off to the hospital and made to feel even less important, you know, even less like he mattered. Remember, that was the whole source of his loneliness. He was really lonely. He wasn't going through a clinical depression. He was depressed, but he didn't need medication. It's hard to explain. It's one of those things where you kind of need to be there, but he was really, really lonely. And once he found that human connection, his life changed. And I don't know that he would have found that in the hospital. That was God inspiring me and saying, hey, directing human affairs, really, that's the Holy Spirit telling me, this is the truth of this situation. This man just kind of needs a friendly voice. He needs you to be supportive. I would not have seen that otherwise. I was not blinded by the knife in front of me. The Holy Spirit allowed me to say, hey, let's change the direction of the situation. Well, what about understanding? What's the difference between wisdom and understanding? So wisdom, being able to direct human affairs. Understanding is penetrating insight into the very heart of things, especially those higher truths that are necessary for our eternal salvation. In effect, the ability to see God. So wisdom said it was the ability to judge and direct human affairs. Understanding is the ability to see God himself. Meaning, this is really comes down to a kind of right from wrong, right? The insight into being able to see in our heart, the heart of things, especially higher truths. So what are higher truths? Higher truths are morality. You know what? It's not appropriate to wear certain outfits, or it's not appropriate to conduct ourselves in a certain way. Why? Because now this is where the question of fear of God comes in. It kind of comes back into play. Where does it come to in terms of, is this going to hurt God or not? Is this going to lead me closer to heaven or not? What does this mean for morality? What does this mean for my understanding of getting to heaven? What does this mean for what is it that God wants? I would say understanding really is more like, just because I can do something doesn't mean I should do something, almost like a prudence. I understand what the situation is. I understand how this is going to affect God, and I don't want to hurt God at all. That's pretty important. You know, that kind of, once we have that in place, I could see how understanding, fear of God, and wisdom are going to be tied in. If I understand the things of God, I'm going to guide my human affairs with wisdom in that direction, because I have that fear of God once I understand him. That's pretty important. Let's look at counsel. Counsel allows a man to be directed by God in matters necessary for his salvation. So I would think, gosh, counsel, that's right up my alley, right? I do psychiatry. I give counsel to people, but this is a little bit different. This is God's counsel. Remember, this is coming from the Holy Spirit now. It's all of a sudden we're in the Holy Spirit's clinic. We're walking in and we're coming into the Holy Spirit, and the Holy Spirit's going to give me some medicine here, some spiritual medicine. And counsel is one of the prescriptions. And what is counsel? It's going to be one of those situations where I wonder, am I saved or not? Am I in the state of grace or not? Is this, you know, we ask ourselves that all the time. How do I know I'm going to heaven? I'm doing the right things, but do I truly know I'm going to heaven? We might not exactly know if we're going to heaven or not. We might not have that understanding for ourselves, but the gift of counsel allows us to be directed by God in matters necessary for our salvation. Is this going to lead me to heaven or not? That's that understanding that's going to come from counsel. Let's look at fortitude. Fortitude denotes a firmness of mind in doing good and in avoiding evil, particularly when it is difficult or dangerous to do so, and the confidence to overcome all obstacles, even deadly ones, by virtue of the assurance of everlasting life. So let's read that one again. That one's pretty heavy. Fortitude denotes a firmness of mind. So we're gonna have a strong mindset, okay, in doing good and avoiding evil. So already we gotta know the difference between good and evil, but we gotta have a strong mindset as to which direction do we go in. And that's where fortitude comes in. So it's a strongness, a firmness. Let's see, particularly when it is difficult or dangerous to do so. This to me speaks a little bit about peer pressure. Speaks to me a little bit about when is it difficult to do good, or when is it dangerous to do so. If you're in a situation, I think of the martyrs, you know, this is where fortitude really comes in. When anybody's being challenged or told that if they you know, don't denounce their faith, they're going to be killed. And they say, okay, well, you're just going to have to kill me. That's fortitude. You know, when people are faced with, hey, reject Jesus Christ or say that he's not God, that's fortitude right there. If somebody holds out and says, well, you're going to have to kill me on that one because there's no way I'm going to turn God down. So that's an important one. Two more gifts here at the end of the show. Knowledge, the ability to judge correctly about matters of faith and right action so as to never wander from the straight path of justice. That's an important one. We never want to wander from the straight path of justice. It's knowledge. Now, piety. Piety is revering God with affection, paying worship and duty to God, paying due duty to all men on account of their relationship to God. Piety is

0: Jesus, I beg Thee on behalf of the whole Church, grant it love and the light of Thy Spirit, and give power to the words of priests, so that hardened hearts might be brought to repentance and return to Thee, O Lord. Lord, give us holy priests. Thou Thyself maintain them in holiness. O Divine and Great High Priest, may the power of Thy mercy accompany them everywhere, and protect them from the devil's traps and snares, which are continually being set for the souls of priests. May the power of Thy mercy, O Lord, shatter and bring to naught all that might tarnish the sanctity of priests. For Thou canst do all things. Amen. Virgin most powerful, pray for us.
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0: Welcome to the Truth and Justice Show here on Virgin Most Powerful Radio. I hope you enjoyed Father Charles Murray yesterday on his 49th anniversary for the priesthood. And we are going to talk now about Our Lady of Fatima today. And the reason is, on the 13th of May, 1917, that's when she started appearing to the three children. So I wanted to go over that because I want to talk about your daily duty, that God's will's manifested moment by moment as long as we're staying faithful to our duties in our state in life. And that's going to relate to the crisis in the world and in the church. How do we keep our eyes fixed on Jesus Christ? I always bring this up, and we're going to talk about that. And I think it'll give you, in my opinion, gives me solace to know that I don't have to worry about a pope, a bishop, priests. I pray for them, but ultimately, they're going to be judged by God. And so I pray for them, and I have to leave it at that. So let's get into the gospel for today, Ascension Thursday, for those who are in the Anglican Ordinariate that were here today. It's a holy day of obligation, not for most Roman Catholics, but a good day to get to Mass. So the gospel, again, is on John chapter 15, and I keep telling you, go and get Dr. Scott Hahn's audio recordings of the Gospel of John. Why? He educates you so much on that gospel of love, and it's a downloadable file by going to vmpr.org or call the guys upstairs and the girls upstairs at 1-877-526-2151. And they'll be able to help you get that download. All right, the gospel starts off. Jesus said to his disciples, as the Father loves me, so I also love you. Remain in my love. If you keep my commandments, you will remain in my love, just as I have kept my Father's commandments and remain in his love. I have told you this so that my joy might be in you and your joy might be complete. This is my commandment. Love one another as I have loved you. No one has greater love than this, to lay down one's life for one's friends. You are my friends if you do what I command you. I no longer call you slaves, because a slave does not know what his master is doing. I have called you friends, because I have told you everything I have heard from my Father. It was not you who chose me, but I who chose you, and appointed you to go and bear fruit that will remain, so that whatever you ask the Father in my name, he may give you. This I command you, to love one another. The Gospel of the Lord. Praise to you, Lord Jesus Christ. This is another one of those beautiful Gospels of John. I call it the Gospel of Love because he's talking constantly. If you love me, keep my commandments. If you love me, love one another. Well, I bring up this because I think love can also come in with judgment. Yeah. If you love someone, and if they're living objectively in the state of mortal sin, they're fornicating, committing adultery, they're living an active homosexual life, then they're having problems. They're going to be having a problem with our Lord at the exit interview. And so out of love, I tell them, this is not right. So there you have it. That's how I see it. And let's bring the smartest guy into the room to add a few minutes. Full sheen ahead. He says this about judgment. He says, there are three different ways in which we may judge others: with our passions, our reason, and our faith. He explains it. Our passions induce us to love those who love us. Our reason makes us love all people within certain limits. Our faith makes us love everyone, including those who do us harm and who are our enemies. Now, what Bishop Sheen is saying is exactly the Christian position we have with our faith. And we think about even those who persecute us, even people at the office who bother us by doing things that are irritating to us. I have found from experience that when you love them, they have no idea what to do with that. They're expecting you to fight fire with fire. Smile and do something for them. Empty their trash for them. Do something of service. They just don't know how to handle that. And sometimes I've had it where they stop their shenanigans because they're frustrated that you're treating them with devotion, with love. But that's how we operate as Christians. All right. I want to, at this point, remind everybody that our buses are filling up for the Fulton Sheen Beatification in St. Louis for September 23rd. And if you want to join myself and also Bishop Joseph Strickland in St. Louis, we're going to have a great 3 days together. This is going to mark, you know, a real blessing for the Catholic Church, having Fulton Sheen named Blessed and then soon Saint Fulton Sheen. Go to vmpr.org. That's the best, that's the easiest way to get a hold of us and get a hold of that information. Or if you have a question, call us at 877-526-2151. Also, we have August 1st of this year, the Early Church Fathers in Spiritual Warfare. Many of you went to the Spiritual Warfare Conference in April with Father Chad Ripperger. It was awesome, right? About 800 people. Now we're going to have a mini Spiritual Warfare Conference at the Sacred Heart Chapel. We can hold a couple hundred people. And Joshua Charles, he is an expert on the fathers of the church. And he does the show with me on Fridays. For tomorrow, we'll have a show with him. Dr. Sandoval also has a show on the Virgin Most Powerful. He will be there. He's a psychiatrist and a medical doctor. And he's very well versed on spiritual warfare. So I encourage you to sign up by going to vmpr.org. And then in November, we have a biblical studies conference coming up. And I hope you can join us for that, November 7th. And who's going to be there? Father Alan Bender, a Norbertine priest. William Albrecht, he'll be coming. He's the man who does Jesus 911 here on Virgin Most Powerful Radio. Both of them you can sign up now by going to Virgin Most Powerful Radio. I also want to just set the stage for when we come back. Fatima is such an important apparition that took place in 1917 that Pope Paul VI called it a reaffirmation of the gospel. So I want to tease you and say, I want to show you what was revealed to Sister Lucia of Fatima, this little known request that a lot of Catholics miss out on. And I'm going to tease you a little bit. It has to do with doing our daily duty and offering up our sacrifices for the conversion of sinners, including yourself and myself. So when we come back, we'll talk about that. I wanted to give you some good news, though, before we break for the break. I read this beautiful Mother's Day joy. A mom beats stage 3 cancer while pregnant and welcomes a healthy daughter. Praise the Lord for that. I see the picture of the baby. It's so sweet. mom and daddy. The mother had stage 3 Hodgkin's lymphoma while she was pregnant, and she delivered the baby at 36 weeks, achieving full remission. Now she's joyfully celebrating her first Mother's Day as a cancer-free mom. Can you imagine the prayers that were going out for Mama? Oh, yeah. And she had that safety, a safe delivery of the baby. And it's just an incredible story. Her husband, Scott, said, two people that I care deeply about and how they're going to go through this is a very hard thing. The uncertainty was tough. And so, you know, prayer is amazing. And I just wanted to give you a good news story because there are lots of good news stories that never make it to the media. No, never get on the air. Well, this one, I wanted to make sure she gets out there because I think it's an important one. Now, we're going to take a quick break. When we come back, we're going to talk about Fatima and Sister Lucia and what happened in 1943. That was during World War II. Who appeared to Sister Lucia and what was said to her? When we come back, we'll find out. Stay with us. You're listening to the Truth and Justice Show on Virgin Most Powerful Radio. Welcome back to the Truth and Justice Show here on Virgin Most Powerful Radio. We are going to get into the Fatima message. What was revealed to Sister her cause is going up for canonization too, just so you know. Sister Lucia, after the Fatima, the little known request that most of us aren't real familiar with. This was 1943. Our Lord himself appeared to Sister Lucia and told her what he desired was the fulfillment of one's duties in our state in life. So Our Lady of Fatima presented several messages to the three children. But do you know Sister Lucia received this apparition after 1917? Sister Lucia was the oldest of the three kids. She outlived her two younger cousins quite a bit, Jacinta and Francisco, who died within a couple of years of the 1917 apparitions. As of June of 23, Sister Lucia is on the path to canonization as it was announced. Now, check this out. In 1943, our Lord appeared to her and told her what he desired was the fulfillment of one's duties in state in your life and the sacrifices that fell in according to the adherence to his law. This type of penance, he said, was possible for everyone, even a little five-year-old. Get up and go to preschool, go to kindergarten, do your duty. I try to communicate this to my grandchildren every day before I bless him. When he goes to school, I said, do your duty well for our Lord. Offer up any inconveniences to our Lord for the salvation of souls. Now, she told them that the most important request of Fatima is the fulfillment of one's daily duties and sacrifices required according to God's law. She said, praying the rosary will help one fulfill this obligation. Furthermore, she told him, observance of the first 5 Saturdays helps one to free oneself from sin, reawaken the commitment to fulfill one's daily duties. Now, the 5 first Saturdays, get to Mass, receive Holy Communion, get to confession, pray for the Holy Father. This is just a good idea for the faithful to do. Now, many saints throughout the church history have believed that fulfilling the daily duties will lead to holiness. I'll mention one, but I'll also mention Pierre de Cassade, a Jesuit priest who would counsel nuns in the convent. He wrote these letters that turned into a book called Abandonment to Divine Providence. He says, God's will is manifested moment by moment, as long as we're staying faithful to our duties in our state in life. What are your duties? What I'm doing right here, my radio. I'm doing my best to communicate the love of God, the teachings of Christ, and I hope that will please Jesus by my daily duty. St. Therese, famous little way, you already know that, models of Christian obligation. She says, holiness consists simply in doing God's will and being just what God wants us to be, she said. Now, that's very similar. Excuse me. That's very similar to what Pierre de Caussade wrote. And I'm told from historians that the little flower did read Abandonment to Divine Providence because that was a Jesuit priest in France. And so that's why I think all of us can benefit from the Fatima message, but mostly not just praying the rosary, getting to confession, but doing our daily duty is incredibly important. St. John Paul II, I'll call him the Great, also emphasized the importance of daily duties in this encyclical. I remember when he came, Christa Fidelis Luce, and this was on the role of the laity. And he cited Pope Paul VI. The lay faithful, in fact, are called by God so that they, led by the Spirit of the Gospel, might contribute to the sanctification of the world as from within leaven by fulfilling their own particular duties in their state and life. The Second Vatican Council said that the laity are called to sanctify the temporal order. So Bishop Sheen used to say it this way when he was one of the fathers of the Vatican II Council. He said to his brother bishops, the guy that's dumping the trash cans and cleaning the floors at the council could be pleasing our Lord more than us if we don't take our obligation seriously in this council. And what did he do? The only one who did it that I'm aware of, 2,150 bishops, where they were staying at the hotel, the bishop said, gentlemen, we need to have a room for our Lord, a blessed sacrament room, so that we can pray when we come back from doing our duty. And he did. He got them to bring in our Lord into a room where I'm sure some of the bishops, I hope all of them, but there's free will. It could have been all of them, but some of them at least went to pray and seek God's wisdom in their work to fulfill their duties in their state in life. If you're a child, like I said, you go to school. That's your duty. Mom, dad, do your duty. Taking care of the kids, mom. Keeping the house in order. Making the meals. You are serving God, I would say, in a very profound way in your ordinary duties in your state in life. Now, if you're a dad and you need to go provide for the family, I get men always asking me, oh, I don't like my job. I don't like this. I want to do this. I'm going to. Great. I understand you don't like it. Find another job. But right now, this is putting bacon on the table. In other words, you're fulfilling your duty by providing for your wife and children a room, a roof over their head and food on the table and health and all that. So we got to remember Our Lady of Fatima's point on daily duty is that's how we can sanctify our life and live holy. Even when we see knuckleheads in the church, affectionately I call them knuckleheads, heterodox cardinals like Hollerich calling the Senate report on women a church and a big step to ordain them. I mean, that's not his daily duty. But I can't. I'm not in management. I'm in sales. So I pray for this Cardinal Hollerich because he's a Jesuit who's lost his faith. Yeah. And there's other ones in the Vatican that we just pray and pray because they're saying things that are contrary to the perennial teachings of the church. What do I say? Do your daily duty. Don't let this trouble you, because you're not going to judge him. Yeah, Cardinal Hollerich has a judge when he dies, and we all die. The same judge, our Lord. So our Lord hopefully will say, good and faithful servant, you've done your duty. What is the duty of a bishop? To teach, to govern, and to sanctify. Yeah. And you're not doing that? Well, let's take it up with God, because I'm going to do my duty. And that way I keep my eyes fixed on Jesus Christ and no one else. And that's why this Fatima message is so powerful. St. John Paul emphasized this so well in that document he wrote, Christa Fidelis. Now, devotion to the Immaculate Heart of Mary, our Lord and our Lady, also requested that we devote ourselves to Our Lady's Immaculate Heart. She says, have pity on the heart of your most holy mother. It is covered with thorns, with which ungrateful men pierce it at every moment, and there is no one to remove them with an act of reparation. So think about that. That was 1917. World War I was going on. That's offending God. Yeah. Well, look at our culture now. There needs to be acts of reparation. Therefore, Our Lady and Our Lord provided the five first Saturday devotion, which consists the Immaculate Heart of Mary and makes reparation for blasphemies. You hear blasphemies every day in our culture committed against her. This devotion also helps free oneself from sin and reawakens the commitment to fulfill one's daily duties. And this is the key again to our holiness, the daily duties in our life. Stay focused on what God's calling you to do today. I'll just be real personal with you because you're my family. When I'm done here, I'll go over to Alhambra. I'll make my holy hour at the church there, St. Therese. When I'm done with my holy hour, I'll pick up my grandson. I bring him home. I get to take him to swimming lessons. Yeah, all these things I do as a grandpa. I'm loving it. It's my duty. The parents aren't in a position to pick them up. They're working. I got time to do it. I'm happy to do it. But not only am I, pleasing my grandson, more importantly, I'm pleasing our Lord by doing my duty. Therefore, Our Lady and Our Lord provided with these first five Saturday devotions, which console the Immaculate Heart of Mary and make reparation for the blasphemies committed against her. Again, this devotion will help us free oneself from sin, because you go to confession once a month, at least. That helps. Let us respond to Our Lady's of Fatima's call to fulfill our duties, pray the rosary, and practice the five first Saturdays. Now, I bring this up because, again, yesterday was the 13th of May. It was the first apparition of Our Lady. All the way to October. So it was May, June, July, August, September, and October. On the 13th, she came. And again, we have so much going on in our culture right now where you think, wow, this is a painful time to be alive, because we see so much corruption in our government and our church. And how do I keep my eyes? Do your duty. Hear me? Read my lips. That's all. So if you're a retired man, you're like I am somewhat. I joke about that. But to fulfill your duties in your state in life. Stay with us. When we come back, I've got another topic to talk about. It's the Holy Eucharist. And I want you to know something. The Vatican came out with a strong statement, and I want to commend him for it. Stay with us. You're listening to the Truth and Justice Show on Virgin Most Powerful Radio. Stay with us, family. We'll be right back. Welcome back to the Truth and Justice Show. We were just talking about Our Lady of Fatima and doing our daily duty. You know, we're not bishops or priests, we're lay people, but here's a bishop, you know, that takes his duty, Bishop Joseph Strickland, at communicating, speaking plainly but clearly, saying about real obedience is to be obedient to the truth that is Jesus Christ. Why is he saying this? Because he's making clear statements about the perennial teachings of the church, because as a shepherd, he's supposed to teach, govern, and sanctify. So he's the one who's speaking, whether it's Bishop Athanasius Snyder or Cardinal Burke. There's others that are doing that, because not that they want to be liked, they're going to be persecuted for speaking out, because there's many of us in the church who don't want anybody to say anything, just stay quiet. Well, that's not their duty. So I would like to talk a little bit about our prayers and that we offer for Holy Mother Church. We've got some fruitful results from that. But before I do that, I'd like to ask Bishop Strickland to come on and talk about real estate for life.
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0: 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All right, I talked about praying for Holy Mother the Church for its clarity, because clarity is charity. And the Vatican came out, I love it, tells Argentinian bishops it's wrong to deny communion on the tongue or folks who kneel. Catholic faithful have a right to receive communion kneeling or on the tongue, and they cannot be compelled to receive standing or in the hand. Now, this has always been the church's teaching. And in places all over the world, priests and cardinals and bishops sometimes decide, no, I'm not going to let you show reverence to our Lord. I'm like, what? Yeah, it's happening. So the Vatican, thank you. The Vatican reportedly told these two Argentinian bishops that the faithful must not be prevented from receiving Holy Communion kneeling or on the tongue. This just happened in what? South North Carolina, just last month. So the Department for the Divine Worship and Disciplines of the Sacraments reprimanded Archbishop Marlo Colombo, who is the president of the Argentinian Bishops Conference. I love it. Wow. And Bishop Gabriel Barba of San Luis for the restrictive regulations on the reception of Holy Communion. They're going to bat for us. It has to be the prayers of us. The Catholic Church affirms the rights of the faithful to receive Holy Communion kneeling and on the tongue. That is what the Vatican officials told both of those bishops. Now, how in the world did those bishops get mixed up on that? Well, I'm going to tell you. She nailed it back in 1976 at the Eucharistic Congress in Philadelphia with Mother Teresa. She said there's a de-Eucharization going on in the church. And many bishops, priests, didn't get the memo. And they think that somehow, I don't know how they think this, that it's giving our Lord too much reverence. Can we ever give our Lord too much reverence? I don't think so. Now, last year, the Archbishop in Colombo, in violation of the church teaching, restricted the norm for receiving Holy Communion or to standing. In a widely publicized incident last September, multiple individuals at the diocese basilica who were allegedly denied communion are forced to receive our Lord standing in the hand. You can't do that. Now, the Bishop Barba, for his part, had written a letter last October in which he asked extraordinary minister candidates to receive communion in the hand so that they could preach by example and become examples. Now, restrictions on reception of communion have also caused significant controversy in the United States. And I mentioned this in December. Bishop Michael Martin of the Charlotte, North Carolina diocese ordered all parishes' churches to remove kneelers and to cease the use of altar rails for the reception of Holy Communion. Last month, two of the three families who knelt at the altar for communion were allegedly ignored during a confirmation mass led by the bishop. So the Department for Divine Worship is currently reviewing an appeal against the archbishop for his apparent refusal to respond to the request concerning liturgical matters. So this is good news. And why do I bring it up? I bring this up, folks, because we need to pray for our leaders in our church. I will never forget back in 1985, I was recording a bishop here in Los Angeles. I was in my 20s, and he was telling us young people that the church is going to approve ordination of women and that birth control is going to be okay. So don't worry when you, you know, when you have your relations, don't worry about it. The church, you should, you know, use something to prevent conception. What? I'm thinking, I'm recording this. I go, what in the world is this guy saying? This is not what the church teaches. So I transcribed the cassette tape in 1985. I gave it to my good friend, Father Joseph Fessio from Ignatius Press. I had to do all this. No emails, remember, folks. I mailed this snail mail up to San Francisco, from San Francisco to Rome. Father Fessio sent it to Cardinal Joseph Ratzinger. And when he sent it to Cardinal Ratzinger, Ratzinger communicated directly to the Archbishop of Los Angeles saying, you need to correct your auxiliary bishop because he's scandalizing the flock. I said, wow, man, we were praying for that. But he ended up, the bishop called me at my home. I have no idea how he got it, my cell number. I didn't have a cell phone back in 85. My landline at the house to apologize. And he had to write in the newsletter for the diocese that he was misunderstood by us. And I told him, no, I got you on cassette tape. I heard you, everything you said. I can repeat it for you. So why do I say that? Well, for almost 50 years, I've been battling this. And it was Our Lady of Fatima, when I was a teenager learning these message, that do your daily duty. Well, for me, I was involved with evangelization for a long time, putting out cassette tapes of Bishop Sheen, teaching people the meaning and purpose of life. When I was younger, and this is like 79, 80, I started mass producing the record recordings of Life is Worth Living that the Propagation of the Faith had. And you're going to laugh. I went to the Religious Ed Congress in Anaheim, and I'm just all excited. You know, I'm an excitable guy. And when the priest came by, I said, Father, here, Bishop Sheen's Life is Worth Living. This will be great for your homilies. And the priest looks at me, young man, you're wasting your time. We don't need Bishop Sheen today in the modern church. He's antiquated. We moved on. You might as well throw those in the trash. Now, again, I go back to daily duty. Part of my daily duty was to make these cassette tapes available to as many people as possible. That priest tried to tell me I was wasting my time. I was very polite to him. I hope he's still alive because I prayed for him. But I said, Father, thanks. Have a great day. So I doubled down. It motivated me to work harder in getting these cassette tapes out. And for the last, 46 years, I've been promoting them on MP3s and on downloads. And that's why I'm so excited about Bishop Sheen being beatified. I wish that priest was alive to come with me. I would love to share that with him. What a story. Now, getting back to our daily duty. The bishops, you know, we pray for them that they will be strong. Here's another good story where I have a lot of my friends up in Toronto, Canada, praying for their cardinal. They had a March for Life, which was great, on May 14th, just a couple weeks ago. Oh, I'm sorry, May 14th, they just are having it. And Cardinal Frank Leo encouraged the Canadians to witness to the dignity of all human life, but he also condemned abortion, IVF, artificial contraception, euthanasia, ahead of the Canadians' March for Life. See, that's being proactive as a bishop. Now, why am I saying he's doing his daily duty? Man, think about it. He's supposed to teach, govern, and sanctify. He just did that. Telling us lay people, we can't have abortion. We're going to condemn the IVF process. We're going to condemn artificial contraception. We're going to condemn euthanasia. And he's standing up for the gospel of life. Now, he's going to take a lot of heat, I'm sure, even from some of his own bishops and priests in that country, because he was so straight. But you know, when he gets his exit interview, I bet you our Lord's going to be very happy that he did his daily duty to teach, to govern, and to sanctify. All right, I hear the bumper music. When we come back, I want to talk a little bit more about some things, but I also want to give you something on spirituality, because Thursday is the day we dedicate to the Holy Eucharist, and I have a great meditation on Jesus and the Blessed Sacrament you won't want to miss. Stay with us, family. We'll be back after a very quick break here on the Truth and Justice Show. Welcome back to the Truth and Justice Show here on Virgin Most Powerful Radio. I'm going to give you a meditation on the Holy Eucharist, but before I do that, the theme is, what is your daily duty? That's Our Lady of Fatima's message. Now, Poland's prime minister vows that the country is now going to recognize homosexual marriages from other European nations. And this is sad because he's actually getting pressure from the UK, from the European Union, to apologize to homosexuals, and said that the government will recognize foreign same-sex marriages despite Polish law acknowledging marriage is between one man and one woman. And this is the prime minister who's baptized a Catholic. He's not doing his daily duty. This is a matter of human dignity, he said. Really? And a right to happiness? And a right to equal treatment of the state? I want to apologize to all those who, for many, many years, felt rejected and humiliated from the gospel. What? For many years, the Polish state has failed the test. Wow. Why do I say this again? Because let's pray for the prime minister, Donald Tusk, that he will realize to obey God over man. Now, Poland's national law defines marriage as a union exclusively between a man and a woman, marriage being a union of a man and a woman, as well as the family, motherhood, and parenthood, shall be placed under the protection and the care of the Republic of Poland. It's Article 18 of the Polish Constitution. 18 countries in Europe currently conduct legal homosexual marriages. So they're getting pressured. So when you're pressured, you, our listener, are pressured to compromise your faith at work, tell them, no, I'd rather serve God than man. That's not my duty. All right, I want to shift gears for the last few minutes and talk about the Holy Eucharist. So every Thursday in the Catholic Church, we dedicate on Thursdays to the Holy Eucharist. So this is my little booklet, My Daily Bread. Confraternity of the Precious Blood put this out. Faith in the Holy Eucharist, the source and summit of the Christian life. Christ says, my child, be aware of a curious and useless inquiry into the reality of my presence in the Blessed Sacrament. At the Last Supper, I changed bread and wine into my body and blood. I then gave my apostles power to do what I had just done. These are our priests. They, in turn, passed their power and their work on to their successors. And so today we have the privilege of receiving our Lord in Holy Communion. What I did is a historical fact, but it is also a fact that is far above your understanding and too wonderful for you to grasp fully. It's a mystery. No human can appreciate completely the glory of our Lord's works. That's true. God, the eternal and all-present, the fountain of boundless power, does things which are too grand to be understood by men. Pray for an increase in faith and love. Remember I always say pray for more faith? Yep. These two virtues are most powerful to help you draw closer to me in the Blessed Sacrament. Blessed is that simplicity which is not tormented with an endless questioning of what it fails to understand. It is my word enough for every man. Some have been lost by the inquiry of pride. You will be wise to make frequent use of this sublime sacrament. You will come to know me better by the graces flowing from Holy Mass and Communion. Now remember that. Now think about this. Meditation comes. I ought to live my life with a simple, undoubting faith in God's word. Reverently and humbly approaching Jesus in Holy Communion. There will I find him waiting for me. Whatever I cannot understand, I will leave to him. He can do all things, and he cannot deceive. Christ, my God and Savior, walks with the simple, revealed himself to be humble, and gives understanding to those who are little in spirit. He teaches the deeper meaning of his words to pure minds, but hides his favor from the curious and the proud. Yep. So here's our prayer, everybody. And this is really a good meditation, especially on this Thursday, which we dedicate to the Holy Eucharist. My Jesus, give me the grace of simplicity. Wow, that's so powerful. So that I may receive your words with trust and without opposition of uncertain, unnecessary inquiry. You proved your divine power during your earthly life. Therefore, your word is the word of God, and I believe it, no matter how little I may understand it. You are the fountain of all truth and goodness. In you I put all faith and trust. Amen. I give you these meditations because this is what keeps me focused on the person of Jesus Christ. Not the crisis in the church, not the crisis in the world, the wars that are going on, all that going on. We pray for peace, Our Lady's peace plan from Fatima. But what we need to spend more time on is our sanctification, our relationship with Jesus Christ. That, to me, is what the saints did. And we're called to be a saint. Nobody, all of us, only saints get to heaven. If you want to be a saint, you want to get to heaven, do it. Now, we have obstacles, and I've been sharing those obstacles over the years, we're talking about the adversary, the devil. Now, I remind you again, the devil has five main weapons against us. Temptations, vexations, infestations, obsessions, and possessions. Nevertheless, only one of his weapons occupy 99% of his activity. What is it? Temptation. His main aim is to get people to live comfortably in the state of mortal sin. The devil doesn't like to use the other four showy tactics because he runs the risk of being cast out. Getting people to live in mortal sin is his top priority. There were even saints temporarily possessed by the devil. St. Gemma Galdotti, St. Vincent de Paul, among others. And this was for their greater sanctification. In this sense, I would rather be possessed by the devil than live in the state of mortal sin, because possession refers only to my body, whereas mortal sin puts my soul in a league with the enemy. What percentage of baptized Catholics might be living in mortal sin? Although none of us dare to judge on that, or what is invisible to the naked eye, we know there's no gray area between mortal sin and state of grace. With today's world and the moral chaos, each of us is responsible for cultivating the state of grace in ourselves, conscientiously, and helping others to recover it if they do lose it by sincere repentance. That's charity with clarity, because clarity is charity. So when we share the gospel with people, for example, I had a gentleman that was wanting to go to lunch with me yesterday, had a very tough upbringing. He's now 72 years old, 74 years old, and trying to find God because things just didn't go well for him. So we try to give him the meaning and purpose of life. And that's what we try to do here on Virgin Most Powerful Radio. To summarize, Our Lady of Fatima, little known request back in 1943, she told Sister Lucia that what is desired was the fulfillment of one's daily duties in our state and life. This is so consistent with the saints. So again, don't worry too much about the problems in the church or even in the world. Focus on your relationship with Jesus Christ by doing your daily duties for your family life. There's an old saying that Pope John Paul II wrote back in 94, to letter to the families. The way the family goes is the way the culture goes. Strong families, strong cultures. Let's stay focused on our family. Each of us. We use this term subsidiarity on the local level. We need to be holy. And how do we stay holy? By staying close to Jesus Christ in the Blessed Sacrament, by going to confession on a regular basis, by praying our rosary, and by fulfilling our duties in our state in life. And if that means going to work 8 hours a day, it's tough. Offer it to God. Remember, we offer everything in union with Jesus Christ to help redeem the world. This is one of the reasons why I constantly say to, at the end of every show, what state should we be living in? Well, the state of sanctifying grace. And how do we do it? I just told you. But we have to keep our eyes on Jesus Christ. And when I give you all this bad news in the church, it's not for you to feel bad. It's for you to pray for them and make reparation for our church, that they will come back to the perennial teachings of the church. And then I end every show with Our Lady of Fatima. Our Lady said, souls are going to hell because no one is there to pray and make reparation. Why? Because they don't know they need to pray and make reparation. Unite your sufferings with the sufferings of Christ to help redeem the world. Colossians chapter 1. Read it all. And now we have our marching orders. Give it all to Jesus through Mary. Thanks for supporting us here at Virgin Most Powerful Radio. And I hope you look in more to the message of Our Lady of Fatima. It's as Pope Paul VI said, it's a reaffirmation of the gospel. Thanks for supporting us. Go to vmpr.org to get more programs. God love you and your family.

Peace be to you. The whole world really has a hunger for God. As Augustine put it, our hearts were made for thee, O Lord, and they are restless until they rest in thee. When our blessed Lord saw a very hungry crowd, he said, I am sorry for the multitude. They have nothing to eat. What he gave them on that occasion is the subject of this lesson, and it brings us to the sacrament of the Eucharist. In order that we may keep the parallel and the analogy between the natural life and the supernatural life, it will be recalled that in order to lead a physical life, we must be born to it. In order to lead a supernatural life, we have to be born to it, and that is the sacrament of baptism. Then once we are born, we must grow physically. Spiritually, too, we must achieve maturity and accept responsibilities. That is the sacrament of confirmation. Now we come to the new element in life. If life is ever to live, it must nourish itself. If divine life is to live, it too needs its nourishment. That is the Eucharist. The Eucharist is the greatest of all the sacraments because it contains in a substantial way the person of Christ, who is the author of life. It is the one sacrament to which all of the other sacraments look. Imagine six arrows in a circle, all pointing to a center. The center is the Eucharist. The six arrows are the other sacraments. The Eucharist is the sun around which the other sacraments revolve as planets. All the other sacraments share in its power, and they perfect themselves in the celebration of the Eucharist. It is a sacrament that is so sublime that human reason could never guess at it. Divine love is far deeper than we know. Now, the aim of this spoken encyclopedia is not to tell you what you must believe, but to explain the faith to you. So we begin describing and explaining the Eucharist through the analogy of biology. All natural laws are reflections of spiritual laws. It is not the other way around. The spiritual is the voice, and the natural is the echo. Take, for example, the law of gravitation. That is a physical law which describes the way that all material objects tend toward the earth as its center and as their center. But in addition to that, there is the spiritual law of gravitation, by which all things are drawn to God. Material gravitation is really a reflection of spiritual. Now we come to another law, not in the physical order, but in the order of biology. And that law is very simple. It is the law of communion. To live, we must eat. All life lives through communion with some other form of life. There's nothing on this earth that does not obey that law in some way or other. You take, for example, plant life. Though it does not commune on another kind of life, nevertheless, it is dependent upon something else for its existence. So the plant life will go down to the earth for water and for phosphates and carbonates, and it also draws much life from the sun. If these chemicals were blotted out and the sun were blotted out so as to deprive plant life of communion, it would perish. You take plant life.
That is, as we said, a communion with lower life, but when we get to animal life, the law becomes far more clear. There's still greater need of nourishment. It needs, of course, nourishment from the mineral order, like sunlight and air and so forth. But the nourishment of the animal comes from plant life. From the very moment the animal comes into being, there is a quest for nourishment. Its fundamental instinct is to seek food. The animal roaming in the field, the fish swimming in the ocean, the eagle in the air, all are in search of daily bread. Without ever knowing it, they acknowledge the law that life is impossible without nourishment, that life grows only by life, and the joy of living comes from communion with another kind of life. Now, when you come to man, the same law applies. He has a body just as animals. And that body clamors for food and more delicate food. Our body is not content as the plant to take its food from the ground raw, uncooked, and unseasoned. It seeks the refinement that comes from a higher creature. And in doing so, it acknowledges that universal law of life, that every living thing must nourish itself. Life lives by life, and the joy of living is enhanced by communion with another form of life. But here we come to a difference. Man has a soul as well as a body. Does not his soul demand food? And since his soul is spiritual, does it not require some spiritual food? There's nothing on this earth that can completely satisfy this soul hunger of man, simply because it is an unearthly hunger. Everything in this universe demands a nourishment that is suited to its needs.

Our Blessed Lord saw thousands passing in a Passover caravan, hurrying on to Jerusalem. He marked that they were toiling up the hill in small groups. Some of them were very spent from long walks, particularly mothers dragging their children and old who longed for the refreshment of life. And our Blessed Lord's heart goes out to them. He proposes to feed them. Andrew the apostle pointed to a boy who had 5 barley loaves and 2 fishes. These our Blessed Lord took. Notice the way the gospel describes what our Lord did. Notice also the parallel between this description and the Last Supper. We are quoting the Gospel of Mark. And he took up the 5 loaves and 2 fishes and looked up to heaven and blessed and broke the loaves and gave to his disciples. With these 5 barley loaves and 2 fishes, our Blessed Lord fed the multitude of thousands. It was indeed a miracle of multiplication. The grain of wheat multiplies in the ground, so the bread and fishes, by a divinely hastened process, are multiplied until, the gospel says, everyone had his fill. You suppose that if our Blessed Lord gave out money instead of bread, that the gospel would have said that everyone had his fill? Well, the effect of this miracle was stupendous, because they saw the bread and the fishes increasing, and the people saw the possibility of making our Lord a king that would bring prosperity and plenty. So they sought to make him king. That's what people want, even from God that walks this earth: economic prosperity. It was almost like the temptation of Satan on the mountain. Remember, Satan asked our Blessed Lord to turn the stones into bread, to make himself an economic provider. And so the people now wanted our Lord to be a king, an economic, political king that would fill their gullets and their stomachs. And if he did that, he would have power, according to them. And our Lord, knowing that they wished to make him king, fled into the mountains alone. They could not make him king. He was born a king. It could very well have been that this flight from political kingship disillusioned Judas. Do you know that the first record that we have of the fall of Judas takes place when our Blessed Lord here announces and promises the Eucharist? And the fall of Judas comes when our Blessed Lord gives the Eucharist at the Last Supper. It was the Eucharist that disillusioned Judas. Then Judas knew that our Lord was not going to be an economic king. We said that our Blessed Lord left the multitude when they sought to make him king. And then the next morning he's found at Capernaum by the people. They were curious how he got there. And when they asked him, his answer was to reprimand them, because they were identifying religion with soup kitchens. And he said, and we quote the Gospel of John, "Believe me, if you are looking for me now,
It is not because of the miracles you have seen. It is because you were fed with loaves and had your fill. By these words, our Lord indicated that they had not taken the miracle as a sign of his divinity. They were looking for him instead of to him. Our Lord continues then to reproach him. These are his words. You should not work to earn food which perishes in the using. Work to earn food which affords continually eternal life. Such food as the Son of Man will give you. God the Father has authorized him. Our Lord is here setting in contrast two kinds of bread. The bread that perishes, the bread that endures to life everlasting. And he cautioned them against following him as a donkey following a master who holds a carrot. To lift their carnal minds to eternal food, he suggested that they seek the food that the Heavenly Father had sealed or authorized. This refers to Oriental bread, which was often sealed with the official mark of the name of the baker. In fact, the Talmudic word for baker is related to seal, just as hosts used in the Mass have a seal upon them, such as a lamb or a cross. So our Lord was implying that the bread that he would give them was sealed or affirmed by his Father, namely himself. They were not satisfied. And so they protested that maybe this miracle was not as great as it seemed. They wanted some further proof that the Father had authorized him. He gave them bread, yes. But that was not stupendous. They argued, had not Moses given them bread from heaven in the desert? Their argument now was, what proof is there that you are greater than Moses? They minimized his miracle, you see, by comparing him to Moses and by comparing the bread to the manna that was given in the desert. Our Lord had indeed fed the multitude only once, and Moses had fed the multitude for 40 years in the desert. So they made light of the gift. Our Lord took up the challenge. He said that the manna that they had received from Moses was not heavenly bread, nor had it come from heaven. Furthermore, it nourished only one nation for a brief space of time. And it was not Moses who gave the manna, it was his Father. And finally, the bread which he would give would nourish unto everlasting life. Everlasting life. Then he told them that the true bread comes down from heaven. And they said, give us this bread. And he answered, it is I who am the bread of life. Now he makes the shadow of the cross appear. Bread must be broken. You came from God, must die on the cross as a result of the sins of the world. These are his words. And now what is this bread which I am to give? It is my flesh given for the life of the world. Then the Jews fell to disputing one with another, how can this man give us his flesh to eat? Whereupon Jesus said to them, believe me when I tell you this, you can have no life in yourselves
unless you eat the flesh of the Son of Man and drink his blood. Notice that he's picturing himself as one who gives himself, that is to say, gives himself in death. And the flesh and blood that he will give them is not just that flesh and blood that they see, it will be the flesh and blood that will be glorified, sent into heaven at the right hand of the Father. And he said that he would give it for the world. Now they begin to understand that these lambs that they saw were going up to Jerusalem to lose their blood were only a symbol of the Paschal Lamb, the Lamb of God. And then he said to them that they were to live by him as he lived by the Father. His words were, as I live because of the Father, the living Father who has sent me, so he who eats will live in his turn because of me. Our blessed Lord is here saying that the life that passes from Father to Son is now the life that will pass when he passes into his glory from himself to us. Was there anything strange about it? They knew that it was strange. They all knew what he meant, that he was the bread of life, and that we would have to nourish himself, ourselves, on his life. They understood that is the reason Judas broke. Some of the disciples left and walked with him no more, saying, this saying is hard, and who can bear it? Then it was that our blessed Lord turned to Peter, the rock, and said, will you also go away? And Peter the rock answered, Lord, to whom shall we go? Thou alone hast the words of eternal life. He meant what he said, they knew it. Our Lord would never have permitted his disciples to have left if they had misunderstood him. Now what he promised that day, he fulfilled the night of the Last Supper. We will have occasion to talk of that at great length, but it suffices for the moment to recall that this particular night he gathered all of his apostles round about him. The next day he will die. He institutes a memorial of his death and of his resurrection and ascension. He who said that he was the bread of life, now, in the words of the gospel, took bread and blessed and broke it and gave it to them, saying, this is my body given for you. Notice he said over the bread, this is my body. He did not say, this represents my body, this symbolizes my body, this is a token of my body, but this is my body. Notice that he also said, given for you. Given on the cross. And then taking wine into his hands, the chalice, he said, drink, all of you, of this. For this is my blood of the New Testament, shed for many, to the remission of sins. Over the chalice of wine, he said, this is my blood. Not this represents, but it is. And as the old covenant or testament was ratified with blood, so now he ratifies, as he said, the New Testament with his blood. Did our Lord mean what he said? We believe it. What makes our faith unique is this, that we do not pick and choose among the words of our blessed Lord. We do not fool around with them.
When he said, whose sins you shall forgive, they are forgiven, we believe it. That is why there is the sacrament of penance. When he called Peter the rock, we believe it. And now when he said, this is my body, this is my blood, we believe it. And so the law of communion continues through the universe. If the plants could speak, they would say to the animals, unless you eat me, you shall not have life in you. If the animals could speak, they would say to man, unless you eat me, you shall not have life in you. And Christ speaks to us and says, unless you eat me, you shall not have life in you. The law of transformation holds sway. Chemicals are transformed into plants, plants into animals into man, and man into Christ. Christ, the divine pelican. According to the legend, the pelican wounds itself in order that it might nourish its young. So he gave his life to sustain our life. And the greatest joy in the world is communion with the very life of God.

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2: truth.
1: Stay ready so you don't have to get ready. Jesus 911.
3: Fantastic. An incredible Friday. We've got a tremendous guest with us, joining us live on the radio. We're going to be talking about the Filioque today, the very first show we do here on morning radio in this particular topic. But I'm telling you right now, we're going to have a great time. We're going to dive in deep. Before we even get started, Father, thank you for joining us. Father, how have you been?
4: Doing real well, William. I'm surprised that you invited me on for this topic that apparently people are pretty darn excited about, and apparently nobody really addresses.
3: They're very excited about it. And yesterday it came in, the suggestion came in yesterday, where people said, hey, this is a topic that you haven't covered. And it was actually sent in as an idea where people said, hey, you haven't covered this. How about that? I said, oh, you know what? Let me send a message to Father. And you replied in the positive. And I know in terms of this topic, you are tremendous. So I said, well, I've got to definitely reach out to you. And here we are. Here we are. Yeah. And I'm happy to be here. And let's get it started right away, because I know we got some tremendous questions that are coming in, some amazing ones. And we want to thank everybody. You all, your support towards Father is tremendous. You all are great. Everybody, we got the great brother James Tay. Thank you, James. Says, Laudetur Jesus Christus. Hey, Father. Hi, little Mike. Can't wait for the next Christology course and the Mariology course. He says, Father, what is the Filioque? And why do our non-Catholic Eastern brethren reject it? That's a good way get it started. What is it?
4: Sure. Yeah, we might as well define what we're talking about. What we're really talking about is something that I've been able to trace back is Christians, since probably the 200s, have used creeds. Of course, you're all familiar with that. Anybody that's been to a baptismal ceremony in just about any traditional church, I don't care if it's Catholic or even Protestant, oftentimes will have a creed, some version of the creed recited. The one that almost all churches would use would be the Nicene Creed, as we call it. Now, of course, we're going to hear that that's a little bit too simplified word to call the creed. But most people are pretty familiar with the Nicene Creed, because if they go to church often enough, which I'm sure almost everyone here goes every Sunday, and this is the one that we recite almost always together. Now, in some places, I think of Hispanic countries, it can be a little bit more often that you hear the Apostles' Creed. And so when you hear the word filioque, the only thing that you should be thinking of is creed. That is the first thing. So obviously, my intro has been creeds. The second thing is, it's an addition to something. It's considered an addition to the creed. By addition, what we mean is two little words, and from the Son. So, and from the Son was added to one of these creeds. Not initially the Nicene Creed that we say every Sunday, but we have a lot of evidence that suggests that the earliest places where this was added to the creed was local creeds that would be like the Apostles' Creed that were used in Spain, maybe as early as the 4th century. Then the reason why we think that, too, is because tons of fathers, the most famous of which being Augustine and other famous writers, one that you may not hear unless you spend enough time listening to William, would be Marius Victorinus. Yep. In the 300s are always saying that the Latin church has this idea that the Holy Spirit, before there was anything created in the entire world, so before time, the Holy Spirit in some way or another is from the Father and is from the Son, not just from the Father and in no way from the Son. So all the filioque is a commitment to in local creeds in the 300s is that in some way the Holy Spirit is from the Father before creation, and possibly in another way, but still true, is that the Holy Spirit is from the Son in a similar, if not the same way. Okay. And that has to be distinguished in later times.
3: Sure.
4: Now, why is there a filioque? This will be the last part of answering the question. The why is because we all know here, if anybody here even remotely follows religion, they've probably heard that there were Arians in the 4th century, which is the same time I'm talking about these local creeds. And it was at this time that in Spain, there were versions of what we would call Arianism, denying that Jesus, whether before the incarnation as the Word or after the incarnation, properly called Jesus, is equal to the Father. It's equal to the Father. And so the Filioque was a Latin language, Latin Christian version of anti-Arianism. And so it's meant to show that if in some way the eternal spirit comes eternally from the Word, that in some way the Word is eternal. Now, what we'll eventually end up arguing, of course, in very, very specific terms at Nicaea and other places, is that it's in the substance of the Father that the Son is eternal, because he's always in the substance of the Father, or he always possesses the substance of the Father, or you could say he always is the same as the substance of the Father. So however we wanted to express that, that's the Filioque.
3: Good answer, good answer. Now, the other part of his question, and is that true that all of our non-Catholic Eastern brethren rejected? Is that true?
4: No. What's great is I have shared with William in the past a relatively new book that came out by an author by the name of Kinzig, who's tried to compile all the evidence that we have for all the creeds in all the churches, which are apostolic, and to even trace the development of the creed from the earliest versions until the versions that you and I use every day at church. And what we found is that the Filioque is used very early in the 300s and 400s, possibly in Syriac local creeds, which call themselves the Creed of Nicaea. In other words, they see themselves as the Nicene Creed. Now, they wouldn't pass muster as literally Nicene Creed, but what they really mean is we are faithful to the faith of Nicaea, right? And this creed that we're reciting is based off of Nicene Orthodoxy, so that has the Filioque. Then we have Ethiopian creeds. Now, we can't really date how early or late these are. They have to be later than probably the 400s, since Ethiopia probably didn't have an organized system of religion and schools and theology and writings until about that time.
3: Makes sense, yeah.
4: Yeah, so, but this creed also contains the Filioque in an ancient Semitic language by the name of Ge'ez. And then we even have examples of the Filioque in the creeds of England under, we could call them Syrian Greek bishops like Theodore, who was Bishop of Canterbury and was a disciple of Maximus the Confessor. Oh. And then we have the local Spanish creed. So we have many places in which both things that are called the Nicene Creed, Ethiopia and Syriac places in the Middle East, consider the Nicene Creed to have the Filioque. And then we have places in the Western churches too. So it really depends on the place. We would say that in the Greek language, it's very rare to find creeds with the Filioque, but not impossible.
3: That's a very, very good point. And thank you, James. God bless you for your support. He says, just even more financial contribution to Father's work. Happy Feast of St. Isidore the Farmer. Going to come up with some questions, and he's come up with some very good ones. And yes, James, I can tell you in the future, by the grace of the Lord, when Father does have time, we've done a lot of work on this. Father's done tremendous work on Vigilius and Honorius. In fact, we've done shows before, so that's definitely a topic that we can revisit in the future.
4: Right.
3: And though that's a fun topic, so yes, definitely. And thank you for your support, brother. And B. Mitch says, best 5 months ever. God bless you, brother. Best and most content on any platform. God bless you, William, the Patristic Pillars family. I love you all. We love you too, my friend. Thank you for your support. And James, here's a good one. This is a really good one. This is a really good one. Father, is a Catholic, Latin or Eastern, right, allowed to believe that the addition of the Filioque is illicit? and how can I manage my earthly attachment to Diet Coke? I think the last part of the question there is a little harder, though.
4: A little, yeah. It's a deeper mystery.
3: And then he clarifies. He says, "My apologies, Father, but in my previous super chat, I meant whether it is allowed for a Catholic to believe that the addition of the filioque is illicit, since it wasn't done by an ecumenical council."
4: Your concern, James, and this is a great question, is not irrational, and it was actually shared by the Catholic churches of the East in the 9th century under the famous patriarch Photius of Constantinople, who we should consider to be a Catholic patriarch of the East. He's oftentimes styled as being somehow Eastern Orthodox, but that terminology did not exist back then.
3: Yep.
4: The idea that there's something called the Eastern Orthodox Church is terminology that really only comes about in the 14th century, 15th centuries. We won't find something like there's an Eastern Orthodox Church and a Roman Church in the 9th century. What we'll find is that there are two churches that are only designated churches in the sense of they have proper spheres of influence, but that they are in communion with one another under the leadership of the Pope of Rome. That is how they saw themselves.
3: I think we're going to briefly have to put the hole there. We're about to hit our first break, audience. That's a tremendous cliffhanger. Stick around. We'll be back in just a moment.

0: And we are back, audience. We are talking about a tremendous topic today. We're talking about the filioque. We left you off with a cliffhanger from a tremendous question from the brother James. And Father, take it away. You were diving into that. That was great.
1: Yeah, so what we set up was is that in the late 800s, we have an issue with, in the Greek, we don't have this "and from the Son" language, even if you have it in some of the Latin churches. And they didn't know about these other churches having it. It just wasn't, that information wasn't available to them. So there was an objection. And basically, if we, to really collapse it into a story that will fit into our time period, Photius, he has this opinion, Pope, you should really try to get these Frankish, or we'll call them French, these Frenchies, to not use the filioque and the formal creed of Nicaea, because we haven't approved it for our local churches over here. And in fact, it's not been approved for the universal church in any official council. And the Pope was like, yeah, you're right. It hasn't been approved by any official council. It's Orthodox, but it hasn't been approved by an official council. Now, what Photius also didn't know was that many other nations had done something similar to this, like the Armenians, which he didn't like Armenians, and so it didn't really matter. But the Armenians had added to their creed in a similar way that the Franks had done, and the Ethiopians, but he wouldn't have liked the Ethiopians. He maybe wouldn't have cared as much either about the Spanish and the English. It would have probably at least made some impression on him, like if all these countries that have the Nicene Creed have the filioque, and if he had known about all the saints that taught on it, because he had been alerted that maybe Augustine said something about it, he may have been even more reconcilable to it. But his local tradition was, you're only allowed to use one creed, absolutely, and that's the Nicene, whereas the Roman Church had always had many, many, many Orthodox creeds and didn't just have a monopoly, an official state declared monopoly on the creed. So what happened was, is a council was gathered in 880 that finally said, you know what, the Roman Church, because it's a reasonable request, is going to forbid for this time any additions to the creed. And we're just going to use the common creed that the Roman Church and the Greek Church in Constantinople have been using the last several hundred years. And so there was an agreement to only use the creed without the filioque. So in that sense, it would have been illicit in Rome and illicit in Constantinople to use any other creed. And there was even an attempt to try to get the Franks, this, we're just going to make it easy and say the Frenchies, to stop using it. It didn't really go anywhere, but there was not really any serious discipline about the matter since it was so traditional in the Latin Church. So it kind of just disappeared as an issue, and it actually was not really an issue for the two churches until they got into another fight again under the Patriarch Carolarius and Cardinal Humbert after 1054. And it wasn't because the Greeks had an issue with it. It was because the Latins had forgot that the agreed-upon creed was a law, because they had kind of just letting it go to the side. And they had, in the meantime, added the filioque from the other creeds and transferred it to the Nicene Creed. And so they accused the Greeks of omitting it. And that's where the real battle started. A historical error that wasn't brought about by a pope, but was brought about by a cardinal who was known not to like Greeks very much. And so that kind of started the ball rolling, and then it became a big issue. And really that became the dividing point, along with one other issue, which we won't go into today, between the two churches. So it would be legitimate to say that there was a period in the church's history in which it was illicit to add the filioque to the Nicene Creed. But then, through a series of councils and papal decrees, because it was already known to be Orthodox, it was decreed to be legitimate. And so what we would say is there were two ecumenical councils for the Latin Church that legitimized this change. So they reversed policies. In 880, the policy was the church in Rome doesn't want the filioque used because it hasn't been agreed on by both churches. And then it later was reversed back by the churches to say, no, it's not only legitimate, but we're going to add it. And the Greeks don't have to add it because it wasn't part of the original creed. And we're okay with that, provided that we both agree that in some way, the Holy Spirit has to be the Spirit of the Son and not just the Spirit of the Father before there was anything created from eternity. So that's where we're at today.
0: That was a very comprehensive and a brilliant answer. I learned some things as well that was very, very good. Thank you for that, Father. And James, thank you for asking really, really good questions. And Daniel's got a confession to make, man. Daniel, God bless you. Thank you for the support, brother. He says, Father, forgive me. I've sinned. I made some picks for edits in the patristic family group, and the patristic family went ballistic. Now we're digging pictures of William, and AI is not helping. I repent.
1: Digging pictures of William? Does that mean old pictures of you?
0: Old ones, yes. Old, back when I had hair, Father.
1: Ah, well, from the last pics that I've seen with the AI, you do have hair again.
0: Oh, yeah, they've done that. Daniel, brother, God bless you. Thank you for the support, my friend. And, this is a good one. Bronca, shout out to Bronca, who right now he's asleep. He's from Australia land. But last night when I announced that you were going to be on, he was very excited. So he sent in this question. He sent it in way earlier today. We're thankful. He says, Father, Revelation 22:1 is basically in the Nicaea Creed. We believe in the Holy Spirit, the Lord, the giver of life, who proceeds from the Father and the Son. It's like OC? I'm
1: trying to Oriental Catholics? Let's see. Orthodox?
0: Orthodox Christians. I think, are just rejecting the opening of the last chapter of Revelation.
1: I've heard this mentioned before. Would you pull up that verse for us, William?
0: I have it open for you, yes, and I know this because we've talked about it a few years back, you and me, you, Dr. Goff. Then he showed me the river of the water of life, bright as crystal, flowing from the throne of God and of the Lamb. And as you know, I know this because I've done my research, as you know very well. St. Ambrose reads it this particular way, because you have one river flowing from the throne of the Father, God, and the Son, the Lamb. And as we know, the river of running water in St. John and Johannine language represents the Holy Spirit, because he tells you, out of his heart shall flow rivers of living water, the same language in the Gospel of St. John, chapter 7, verse 38. The 39. So what are your thoughts on that in terms of Bronca's question there?
1: Well, that metaphor is also used by St. John Damascene to talk about the flowing of the Spirit from Father and Son, where the Father is like a lake and the Son is like a conduit, like a stream.
0: Wow.
1: So I'd have to refresh my memory on exactly what he concludes.
0: Yeah.
1: So the greatest Eastern father that really tackles the issue of the filioque says, in the East, we do not say from the Son, which is true about the creed. But we say that the Spirit is of the Son, of the Son. So, he kind of has a middle answer. He doesn't seem to be opposed to this interpretation of Revelation 22:1. Mm-hmm. But he would not go so far as to say the preposition ek. Do you know what the prepositions that are used in Revelation 22:1 are? It'd be kind of an interesting question.
0: Yeah, I'd have to look that up right now.
1: Yeah, so that's something maybe in a break we can take a look at and get back to people on.
0: Yeah, maybe the brother Daniel can help. Daniel, you guys know if I open my Bible software, it tends to crash. Maybe Daniel, who's sharp on Greek, maybe he can help us with the Greek.
1: Yeah, if we have any prepositions there to see where they're used and whatnot. The real problem that we get into with metaphors, if I say Jesus is a lion, we're not being literal. And so we have to figure out in what ways there's a comparison between a lion and Jesus. Now, let's say that we find out through reading a lot of Bible literature that lion is meant to be an emphasis on courage. So then what we really are saying is Jesus is literally courageous, not literally a lion. And so you see that metaphor right there is meant to compare an attribute that is or a quality that is oftentimes thought of in a certain mind as lion, courage, and then to place that on Jesus as a parallel. Well, the problem here is that we're dealing with a metaphor.
0: Yeah.
1: And a metaphor means that we're going to have to guess. Now, the question is, do all the fathers guess that the metaphor means the same thing? And if they do, then we have a universal patristic tradition of the same interpretation. And the Council of Trent teaches us that that would be, by its nature, infallible. What I don't know the answer to is how many fathers go on a commentary of Revelation 22:1, and I'll bet you if anybody would know, it would be William.
0: There are a few of them. Yep. Unfortunately, as you know very well, early on, in terms of early commentaries in the book of Revelation, there are not many. Yeah, in terms of, in fact, a complete extant commentary on Greek for St. John's Apocalypse, it doesn't exist until we get to the 6th century.
1: Right.
0: Which really kind of, really, you know, we get excited at Oikumenias, but in the grand scheme of things, that's kind of late in the patristic era, isn't it?
1: Yeah, yeah. Now, I do think we do have some early Latin ones.
0: Latin we do. Victorinus is one of them.
1: Mm-hmm. But can you recall?
0: Okay, Daniel said, it is ek.
1: Mm-hmm. And it's ek where in the sentence? Let me see. Ek tu throno tu theou ke tu arnio. Actually, that's very promising.
0: Right? I think so.
1: What we have to do here is we have to distribute the preposition ek to mean from the throne. There's a common throne. Here the idea would be there's a common essence. And the common essence of God and the common essence of the Lamb. And this, I think the Greeks would be willing to concede historically, that the filioque means that the Spirit proceeds from the essence of the Father, and that same essence is the essence of the Son.
0: Right.
1: So here we would have, I think, a very agreeable formula if we meant that the filioque was the Spirit proceeding through the essence that belongs to the Father and to the Son. So I don't think that would be problematic. What it doesn't get us to is a more specific form of the filioque, which is very peculiar to the Dominican tradition.
0: Right.
1: Which would say that the Son is not, it's not just his essence, but in some way his person and the Father's person together are responsible for the filioque. Now, responsible, I know, is a very vague word, and that's where we're going to stay, because there are legitimate interpretations of the ways in which the Father and the Son are coordinated within that tradition. So, but right now, what I would say is this.
0: Hold on, let's hold that thought. Let's just hold thought for the break. We're about to hit a break. That's a wonderful, another great cliffhanger. Stick around, audience. We'll be back in just a few moments.

0: And we are back on the air, audience, on a phenomenal Friday. We're talking about the filioque, all things filioque related. We're doing, taking questions, your tremendous questions that are coming in. We're very happy to be hearing from you. You're sending in some great ones. And the brother B. Mitch, who is tremendous, we love him dearly. He says, God bless Big Mike and Father Kappas. Enjoy the Christology courses. I watch them with my wife and she enjoys them. What is the best book in the filioque? That's a tough question, man. I got to say, B. Mitch is really getting right to it there.
1: You know, it kind of depends on what we're looking for. If we want the best kind of justification of the Catholic position in sort of a tidy way, that is a really tough question. Have you run into a filioque book as such? Maybe this is another one we have to write, William.
0: That might be one that we have to work on. We got so many we got to work on. That might be the one that we have to do after Christology. In terms of as depth, in depth as you know, the material that you know, there are books out there that are beginner level, that have a bunch of quotes here and there. But in terms of going in depth, you're probably going to have to look at older ones.
1: Yeah, I don't know that you're going to I don't know that I've run across anything. Probably the closest that you're going to get to a book that is somewhat satisfying, but it doesn't help you think the problem out, is the Cisnieski, which is a mouthful book, which is the history of the filioque problem.
0: Sure.
1: Where he's going to give you all the major developments and all the major figures, and he's just going to list them, but he doesn't come to any conclusions at the end. Come to any conclusions.
0: I think he tries to take a more of a mutual scholarly approach, but
1: And that's put out by Oxford. Yeah. You could probably put up the book. I would say it's not worth a purchase if you don't like reading a lot of historical quotes of one paragraph that only give you a little bit of context and don't really resolve the issue for you. So it may not be worth the purchase. I honestly have never run across a thorough filioque treatment, honestly.
0: Yeah, thorough enough.
1: There do exist some by the Dominicans in Latin, maybe many, many centuries ago. But they have to deal with the history that they knew it back then. So, yeah, nobody's ever combined everything that we know about history and documents that have been discovered. Like, there's like a wonderful cache of new documents discovered about the translations that were made of Latin fathers on the filioque into Greek, which is one of my specialties, from the 1300s and the 1400s. So yeah, there's a lot that's been done since probably the 1950s and 60s, when the last apologetics books of any worth were probably written. And they were usually written in Latin, I think.
0: Well, you've got a book that you put out in the where you touch upon it. You've got a book where you put out. I mean, the book in the Epiclesis. You go into the filioque there, don't you?
1: I may mention it. It is certainly not a. It is certainly not a.
0: Not as in depth as you would. It's not
1: a central theme. No, if it's mentioned, it would be mentioned in passing because of just Florence treating it.
0: Oh, okay, gotcha. Just because of Florence. Yeah. Gotcha. That does make sense. And hey, so, you got your favorite student here. Ari, how you doing, Ari, God bless you, Ari. And your favorite student says, Father, it's a good one. If someone is discerning between, and thank you, Ari, for the support, between Roman Catholicism and Eastern Orthodoxy, in terms of the filioque, if they're trying to decide between the two, why should they choose Catholicism? God bless you from your favorite student.
1: Yeah, and we have to get together with Ari since
0: we do.
1: Since she's been so generous to amazing. Invite us.
0: Yes.
1: Yeah. So and so, let me get back to you this week on that, William. So that
0: definitely.
1: We can close a time definitely. Together. I would say this: the greatest difficulty I think for an Eastern Orthodox position would be this. If the standard accusation against, let's say, a Catholic version of the Nicene Creed that we use today in our churches and almost all our churches, which is with the filioque, would be that you've added something to the creed. And I think an even stronger position would be you added something to the creed. And in 880, we had a council that said, we're not going to add stuff to the creed anymore.
0: Yeah.
1: You know, so you guys violated that. So that's that whole illicit question.
0: Yes.
1: And so that sounds strong because we have an actual document in Greek, and we even know that in Latin collection of canons, after 880, is this council was considered important in 880 that didn't allow additions to the creed. So why are you allowing additions to the creed now? You know, it sounds like we're in the weaker position. The greater difficulty becomes when you see that there's only, if you imagine in your mind, there's only two choices. Either you're allowing one addition or any addition to the one creed of the two churches. Yeah. But the Roman Catholic Church has never had there's only one creed for the one Catholic Church of Jesus Christ. We have the Athanasian Creed. We have the Apostles' Creed, which we can use at Mass. We have the Nicene Creed. We have, which doesn't have the Filioque. We have the Nicene Creed with the Filioque. We even have different other creeds that have been historically used. So the first problem is that if you look at it as if every church only has one and only one creed, that's not accurate. So the Syriac church doesn't have one creed. The Armenian church doesn't have one creed. They oftentimes have many different versions of the Nicene Creed.
0: Yeah.
1: So that doesn't answer the question yet. That just helps us understand that one church, the Eastern Orthodox Church, is saying there's only one creed. It's called the Nicene Constantinopolitan Creed. But that's not true. That's only true for the Eastern Orthodox Church since really the 600s. Yep. 600s, okay? All the way up until 451, Constantinople was using a locally changed version of the creed that was called the Nicene Constantinopolitan Creed, and they didn't ask permission or have a council that invited any of the other churches that they were in communion with. So a local council, it did think of itself as imperial or ecumenical, but it did not enforce that creed on the rest of the church. It only decreed it, as far as we know, for the local church of Constantinople under the local bishop, the successor to St. Gregory Nazianzen, who I think was Nectarius, if I remember correctly. So Nectarius, as the bishop of Constantinople, came up with what is called the Nicene Constantinopolitan Creed. And believe it or not, that's not the version that we use now, but that's the basis of the version that we use now. We don't actually have a copy of that creed. What we have is that it was shared, that the local Constantinople version was shared with the rest of the bishops of the church for the first time in history in the year 451. So we have a Bishop Nectarius, yeah, whose local council invents additions to the Nicene Creed without asking any permission from any other bishops of the church or asking for their cooperation. And then after he does that, he then decides to publish that creed for his local church of Constantinople. It's only being used there. So from 381 to 451, the local church of Constantinople, which is the Greek-speaking church and the second see in the empire, it is that church which first started using a creed which wasn't the Nicene Creed. You see what the difficulty is?
0: Oh, yeah.
1: If you're not allowed to add to the creed unless there's some sort of discussion between all the churches, or there's some sort of formal ecumenical council. 381 council wasn't recognized by all the churches as ecumenical yet, and that's even admitted by Orthodox historians.
0: Right.
1: So you have the local bishop Nectarius who adds to the creed without any permission. And in fact, if you go to the Council of Ephesus in 431, when St. Cyril quotes the creed against Nestorius,
0: oh yeah,
1: he quotes the original Nicene Creed, and he does not refer at all to the Nicene Constantinopolitan Creed. In fact, it's Nestorius who claims that the Nicene Constantinopolitan Creed is the creed of the church, and Cyril knows nothing about it. And in fact, all the churches that profess a belief in the creed in 431 do not use the Nicene Constantinopolitan Creed. They oblige the entire church to only use the Nicene Creed before any additions of Constantinople. You're like, wow. So here's the problem. Here's the problem. If the Eastern Orthodox Church has a principle that can never be violated, okay, if this is the eternal principle, this is usually what you'll hear. The eternal principle is you're only allowed to use the Nicene Constantinopolitan Creed, and any other creeds are anathema. Well, really, you're kind of kicking the can down the road, because all the Catholic Church did is what the local bishop of Constantinople did in 381. He added unilaterally to the creed. He never asked permission of anybody. And it was only many centuries later, after some heated discussions, that finally everyone said, you know what? That's Orthodox. That's exactly what happened with our filioque. Yeah. We added unilaterally the Roman Church, the filioque, to the Nicene Creed. It was a heated issue. And then there was eventually an ecumenical council that said, you know what? This is okay. And so what we see is, if that kind of legitimization of the filioque is not permitted in the Roman Catholic Church, it shouldn't have been permitted from 381, especially given the fact that St. Cyril forbade any compositions of the creed, especially since Nestorius is the first person that we have that gives us tidbits of what the original Constantinopolitan creed looked like, which is not the creed that was published by Chalcedon. Chalcedon published a version based on the changes of Constantinople in 381, not the exact version. We know what some of the differences are. And so basically then the answer is the Orthodox need to be very careful how they formulate their opposition to the filioque, because they could end up condemning their own position from 381 all the way to 451 as an illegitimate creed.
0: What a great answer. That's a great one. We'll leave it there for the break. We're about to hit a break, and we'll be back in just a moment. What a tremendous answer for a tremendous question. Ari, thank you so much. We'll be back in just a moment after this break, Chase.

0: And we are back, faithful. We're having a tremendous dialogue about the Filio Queen. You all are making it tremendous with amazing questions. Before the break, we had a great one, as we always do, from Ari. Her questions are always right on point. And we want to thank you all for showing up. Thank you for your support. And we want to thank our amazing moderator and member, the legendary Mr. Freddy de Jesus. He says, God bless you. Thank you for blessing us with your time, edifying us with your knowledge. Mr. Freddy de Jesus, thank you for being here, brother. God bless you, my friend. Thank you for showing up. And Balam Blues would like to ask you, Father, thank you for the support, Balam. Father, what is your opinion on the official ecumenical dialogue between the Catholic and the Eastern Orthodox and the Oriental churches? An Oriental Orthodox podcast recently had an episode on this, and the priest did seem quite optimistic.
1: Yeah, I would say there is some, I'm going to call it some pessimistic way for me to see this, but overall optimism. Okay. Here's where the pessimism is. The pessimism is no one is trained in ancient ways of thinking anymore. Now, what I mean is all the Eastern fathers that are going to really be discussing the Filioque and all the Western fathers that treated the Filioque were really well educated in philosophy. Oh, yeah. And what I mean by that is Greek philosophy and the Latin absorption of Greek philosophy. And so they understand a lot about abstractions and how if you take away any of the material stuff in being, how beings just as non-material things are supposed to work and function and what kind of actions they're capable of. Yeah. And so if you actually go to the Council of Florence, the two great theologians behind the Council of Florence, which are Mark of Ephesus and Gennadius Scholarius, those are the two great minds that represent the Greek church. They understand what we call metaphysics, which is talking about being after you strip off all the stuff like quantity and quality and place and position, anything that has to do with stuff that we can see, touch, hear, smell. And so the pessimistic part is the Catholic and Orthodox dialogue document is a historian document. It's just really saying, hey, there's a lot of legitimate reasons why filioques existed in local creeds and was added to the Nicene Creed, and none of it was malicious. That's really great. That's the optimistic part. The pessimistic part is nobody is actually volunteering on a large scale, and no educational institutions are using the kind of educational background, except for a very small group of Catholics, like East Coast Dominicans and maybe some specialists in medieval studies. They really don't understand what's at stake. And so the Catholic Orthodox dialogue document is a very good historical document. And I think it's a good foundation to say, this is really just a historical problem. And since both of our churches were giving each other communion for 1,000 years, and the Filioque was always present, whether it be in the Spanish church or the Frankish church or the English church or eventually the Roman church. And as we know now, in the book, hopefully, that William will make known to you, because it contains all these documents, yep, in the Syriac churches and in the Ethiopic churches, the Filioque was everywhere, not at all places and all times, but you could find it in just about any place except certain places that were Greek-speaking, except certain. So the reality is the Filioque was problematic for people who had never seen it, but not problematic for just about every language church that had seen it, right? Now, what that should lead to is, hey, this is a difference, but it's not a doctrinal difference, and therefore we can bury the hatchet. The very thing that principally led to division between our two churches is no longer an issue. But we know that a new issue has kind of become more important than that, and that's the role of the papacy. Yes. So we do have to overcome that one. But I think that we can bury the hatchet on the Filioque. Now, the weak part, the pessimistic part, is we won't be able to bury the hatchet because Greek theologians understand metaphysics, and Latin theologians that are on the dialogue commission are trained in metaphysics. Almost nobody is. And so they're not going to understand that the problem can be overcome in the ways in which Thomas Aquinas and Bonaventure and Mark of Ephesus and Gennadius Scholarius would want it overcome. And that sounds disappointing, and I think it is. But I can overlook that if we all just admit that the churches have always been united with Filioque Creed.

0: And this is where the dispute could arise. And that was actually the dispute of Florence. So I think it's a valid objection if the Greeks were to come up with that, but they actually don't have anybody nowadays that I'm aware of that can make that objection. Now, that may sound like I'm being judgmental. I wish that I could find someone to read or someone to quote that was different than that. But I have to say here that I'm going to pull out my little, I have a special club membership card. And my special club membership card is to a group that specializes in tracking the Greek translations and reception of scholasticism in the Orthodox Church from the 14th century all the way into modern times. And so we specialize in finding theologians who know metaphysics and who use metaphysics in the East. And I'm not finding that modern theologians of the Greek Orthodox Church are familiar with their own past and history. So that for me would be the disappointing part. So there is optimism, but what I would not be willing to concede is right now they're ready to agree on the Filioque in the terms in which Mark of Ephesus and Gennadius Scholarius would want there to be agreement. Okay.
1: Phenomenal answer. And that really does get to the heart of the issue. We got to get better in metaphysics. You better know your metaphysics, Catholics. You better know it. Because I very often, a lot of the time, when I tune into these shows on the Holy Eucharist, and I don't mean here, when I tune into any other shows and I hear people talking about the Eucharist, I almost always tune out. Because in terms of Eucharistic metaphysics, I'm shocked sometimes with the amount of things that we hear out there. We got to get better all the way around. And I think that is an area where I can say we got to get sharper. The incredible, the phenomenal brother James, thank you for your support. He said, as I said before in a Christology stream, Augustinian ignorance or anti-Augustinian beliefs in the East. He says, not surprised Photius hated the Arminians. They used unleavened bread long before the West. Would that be a reason why? Do you think that would be a logical reason there, Father, from what you've read?
0: So, that's pretty much it. The unleavened bread. Now, it wasn't just that they used unleavened bread, like, this tastes like garbage. Or why would you use that? Because Jesus didn't use it. It was a deeper reason, and that was the reason why we believe Armenians use unleavened bread is because they deny the human soul of Jesus. And the leaven represents the rising of the soul in the flesh.
1: Yeah.
0: That's the symbolic reason, but that is essentially right. It has to do with the hatred of the Armenians for unleavened bread. And then it's just easier to say that when the Latin church started to use unleavened bread universally, which is sometime probably around the year 1000, that they were like, oh, you're Armenians. And the Latin church response would be, are who? Like, where's Armenia? Like, I'd never seen an Armenian before. Like, I've never been at an Armenian mass. I wouldn't even know what the Armenians are doing for mass. No, you're Armenians. Why? Because you're using unleavened bread. Yeah, but we're pro-Chalcedon and they're anti-Chalcedon. It doesn't matter. You're using unleavened bread. That's an Armenian thing. Well, we don't even know any Armenians. So that becomes then the debate. Like, are we bad Armenians just because we're using unleavened bread? That ends up being the debate. Now, I would argue that from an official church point of view, that is just no longer a discussion point.
1: Sure. Yeah.
0: That's just not a big issue because I think everybody understands that that is not essential to Eucharistic making, especially since many Eastern Orthodox now feel a lot of sympathy towards Oriental Orthodox churches now.
1: Sure, right.
0: And you did have, by the way, Sir Minime that asked a question a little bit ago, and it was, so the Trinity is like water.
1: I just barely, I'm trying to go in order.
0: Oh, I'm sorry. As long as you saw.
1: No worries. Well, definitely we'll get to that one in a moment. Okay. So audience, stick around. We're not done. In 2 minutes, we'll be off the radio airwaves. We're going to continue here on YouTube. We're not done. So when I wrap it up here on the radio, for the people listening to the radio, we're not done. We just got to wait for the music to play, and we're not going anywhere, so do not leave. Very often, people don't know that. We'll get to that in just a moment there. So just for the radio, just to lay that particular point out, the churches no longer look at that

0: as an insurmountable difference anymore than in terms of the issue of the unleavened bread. Is that correct?
1: Yeah, I think that's a minor difference than in theological discussions now. It's considered a legitimate practice.
0: Right. I think you bring up a good point there, and I'm glad you do, because the one thing that I have noticed when actually talking to people that actually know the languages, that are real scholars, that aren't playing these internet kiddie games, that know the arguments, we're a lot closer than people realize in the apostolic churches, definitely in terms of Christology. I mean, I've flat out had people like Dr. Brock and Dr. Harak and scholars on the air say that for the Oriental Orthodox side, Eastern Orthodox agree. So really on this issue, we should be closer as well. But I think you did make a good point, and that is going to be a point where I'm going to leave the radio audience hoping for more, and you can hope for more, and you will get more. An issue is the papacy. There's no way around that. We differ there when it comes to the papacy, and there's no pretending. That is clearly we will argue as Catholics that that is what unites us visibly, and we'll argue it's a biblical point. I mean, we put a book out on that, and clearly we're going to, and in the future, just for the audience, before we wrap it up, we've got a few more seconds. We will do shows, audience, for our radio people on Vigilius, on Honorius, on a lot more faithful. We have a lot of great things planned for you in store. Faithful, have a fantastic Friday. See you again soon.

0: Terry and Jesse Show. Two Catholics with PhDs in common sense. Lot to talk about today. I'm reporting for duty. Terry, what about you?
1: I'm reporting for duty, and I think they're going to see me in a minute here. The camera, I think, is being turned on. Jess, I think this is going to be a great show, and I'll tell you why. This is the month of May. We talk a lot about the May crownings. I hope everybody can do one at home and at their local parish. But we've got Fulton J. Sheen's insights from his book, The World's First Love. And that book is the best book on Our Lady. People like Scott Hahn and other converts have all told me that's their favorite book on the Blessed Virgin Mary. We're also going to talk about something that I think is just fascinating, and it makes sense. Strange phenomena of the spiritual warfare, a Catholic convert's testimony. When you hear what this convert went through to become a Catholic, you got to say, man, the devil was upset about her conversion. I mean, this is reality. Now, Jesse, just to give what we always call need-to-know files, I just think that this is an amazing one. Target, remember years ago when Target started selling, you know, the Pride clothes and everybody said boycott them and they lost a lot of money?
0: Yes.
1: Well, we got the message to them because, you know what? Target decided they're not going to sell the Pride clothes, and the LGBT people are now protesting. But guess what, Jesse? They're a small amount of people compared to us. And guess what Target's going to do? It's going to meet their customer base and say, you know what? We're not going to promote this. So I just want to say thank you to all of you, including myself, who said, no, I'm not going to shop at Target if you're going to do that. Number two, South Carolina passes a ban on transgender surgeries. Are you kidding me? Yes, more states are doing that. Thanks be to God. The last one, and I'll turn it to you, Jesse. All these tornadoes in Oklahoma, one of the Catholic churches got, and I mean, everything was torn apart by the tornado. Their church was really in bad shape. There's only one thing that didn't get damaged, Jesse. It was the tabernacle. So again, it's on the internet if people want to see it. But it just shows me again that God cannot be mocked, and that God's power is more powerful than anything on the planet. So I'll turn it over to you.
0: And of course, you know, naysayers will say, well, that's a coincidence. No, it's not a coincidence. For you, it's a coincidence. For God, it's a God incidence.
1: That's right, okay? Buddy.
0: Yep. Couple of other things I want to mention. The month of May is dedicated to the Blessed Virgin Mary. A good news item. A parishioner stopped an armed teen from entering church.
1: Awesome.
0: There was a possible shooting avoided Sunday when parishioners at a Louisiana Catholic church confronted a teen armed with a rifle. He had attempted to enter the church during Holy Mass, where dozens of children were preparing to make their first Holy Communion, and the parishioners immediately stopped the teen and took him outside as soon as he opened the door.
1: Love it.
0: And took away his rifle. Good for them. Also, Nevada and other swing states are swinging for Trump. Recent New York Times Siena polls of registered voters show former President Donald Trump with a 12-point lead over President Joe Biden in the battleground state of Nevada. Trump is also currently leading in a number of other swing states, including Georgia, Arizona, and Pennsylvania. Biden won all of these, supposedly, in 2020. Also, South Carolina protects kids. This is a good news item.
1: Yes.
0: South Carolina Republican Governor Henry McMaster is set to sign a bill that prohibits subjecting children to puberty blockers and gender transition surgeries. The law will also forbid teachers to facilitate students' gender transitions without telling the parents of the children's parents.
1: Yep.
0: And also, Catholic three-time Super Bowl champion. And here's the difference here between secular colleges.
1: Oh, yeah.
0: You know, where you have like here at the college here in Mesa, Arizona, Community College, Jill Biden came to give the commencement address.
1: Oh, no.
0: I remember when I graduated from Mount St. Mary's over 25 years ago, they had Monica Lewinsky.
1: What?
0: Came to give the address at Mount St. Mary's College in Los Angeles, California.
1: Unbelievable.
0: Yeah, well, what a difference. In Steubenville this year.
1: Yeah.
0: Guess who gave the 76th commencement exercise to 900 students?
1: Who?
0: None other than U.S. Supreme Court Justice Samuel Alito.
1: Oh, that's great.
0: Who urged the students to go out boldly.
1: Yeah.
0: And he warned the students of exercise your freedom of speech and religion because they're seriously in danger. And guess who went to Benedictine College, another great Catholic college in Atchison, Kansas. Catholic three-time Super Bowl champion Harrison Butker, he was there at the commencement ceremony, and he said this, quote, "Our Catholic faith has always been countercultural," he said. "The world around us says that we should keep our beliefs to ourselves whenever they go against the tyranny of diversity, equality, and inclusion." What a difference, Terry.
1: Yeah, see, I see a big move going on. I'll give you another example of that. An appeals court in North Carolina sides with the Catholic school that fired a homosexual teacher for plans to marry the partner. Now, Jesse, the First Amendment safeguards the rights of religious organizations free from interference from civil authorities to select those who will personify its beliefs. This is known as the ministerial exception. So it's there in the law, but now we're finally getting the judges to say, hey, wait a minute, Catholic churches, okay, they fired a teacher. The guy was not doing what morally is acceptable. They have a right to do that. And I just find that, I see a change going on, Jesse, and it's looking good. Like the woke culture is on the run because so many people are standing up and say, not on my watch, so let's keep it going.
0: Terry, you even have, you know, middle of the roaders or liberals like Joe Rogan, Elon Musk, Bill Maher.
1: Yes.
0: They're pushing back and they're not exactly faith-filled conservative men.
1: Nope.
0: Also, Terry, today's the feast of Saint Matthias. Pray for us.
1: Amen.
0: The name Matthias, he was the apostle who replaced Judas, who committed suicide, as one of the 12. The name Matthias means, quote, gift of God, close quote. In the Acts of the Apostles, the tradition of the church tells us that Matthias was one of the 72 disciples that the Lord sent out to preach the good news. So he was already a bishop, one of the 72 bishops that was commissioned by the Lord. Matthias was with the Lord since his baptism, according to tradition, and was a witness to Christ's resurrection, according to St. Peter in the book of Acts. He remained with Jesus until his ascension, and according to various traditions, St. Matthias preached in Cappadocia, Jerusalem, and the shores of the Caspian Sea, which is modern-day Turkey and Ethiopia. He's said to have met his death by crucifixion in Colchis or by stoning in Jerusalem. And there's evidence cited in some of the early church fathers that there was a gospel according to Matthias in circulation, but it has since been lost and was declared apocryphal by Pope Gelasius. St. Matthias, he's also invoked for assistance against alcoholism and for support by recovering alcoholics. St. Matthias, pray for us.
1: And Jesse, today's readings makes it clear that souls can go to hell, okay? We hear people saying, oh, nobody goes to hell. Read the Bible. It doesn't say that. Go ahead, brother.
0: Speak, Lord, your servants are listening. Today's gospel reading, John chapter 15, verse 9 to 17.
1: Yes.
0: Jesus said to his disciples, as the Father loves me, so I also love you. Remain in my love. Notice you have to remain. It takes effort, free will.
1: Yep.
0: If you keep my commandments, you will remain in my love, just as I have kept my Father's commandments and remain in his love. I have told you this so that my joy might be in you and your joy might be complete. This is my commandment. Love one another as I love you. No one has greater love than this, to lay down one's life for one's friends. You are my friends if you do what I command. I no longer call you slaves because a slave does not know what his master is doing. I have called you friends because I have told you everything I have heard from my Father. It was not you who chose me, but I who chose you and appointed you to go and bear fruit that will remain, so that whatever you ask the Father in my name, he may give you. This I command you, love one another, the gospel of the Lord.
1: Praise to you, Lord Jesus Christ.
0: Couple of things that jump out at me that I would like to mention is in verse 10, where our Lord, he's talking about my Father's commandments. In other words, love for the Father expresses itself through obeying his commandments, just like Jesus did. And it was common in the ancient Israelite world for the younger siblings to look to the eldest brother for guidance on how to honor and obey one's parents. That's why we look to Jesus on what obedience looks like. Also in verse 13, where our Lord talks about greater love, that's the fullest expression of love because it consists in pouring out our lives to God as Jesus Christ did on the cross in total surrender. And also verse 14 jumps out at me where our Lord, he doesn't call us no longer slaves or servants. He calls us friends. Friends, that's the promise of intimacy with Jesus. And it's conditional because it can be fulfilled only if we commit ourselves to his teaching and if we surrender our hearts to him. Terry?
1: Well said, Jesse. I just want to say real quickly that when we come back, I've got a quote, and it's not from Fulton Sheen. It's from another bishop who's on this planet right now proclaiming Jesus Christ in season and out. So stay tuned for that. Also, this issue with Bishop Fulton Sheen, Our Lady of Fatima. When you hear what he has to say about the challenges of the world today, you think he's speaking to us and to Pope Francis. And I mean that. Wait till you read the quote. So we'll come back with that. And also, I mentioned to you about a convert, strange phenomenon about spiritual warfare, a Catholic's convert testimony, and much, much more. And this quote that I'm going to give you from Bishop Strickland, it is so appropriate. I just told you who it's going to come from. But why? Because we're living in times where we need prelates to not be afraid that if they speak up, they're going to get cut, like Bishop Strickland and others. Yes. Stay with us, family. We always say we're too blessed to be stressed.
0: Yep.
1: We're too anointed to be disappointed.
0: Yep.
1: And if hope was money, Jess Romero, Terry Barber, we'd be billionaires. We'll be back after a quick break to inspire you to fall deeper in love with Jesus Christ and his church. Stay with us, family. Welcome back to the Terry and Jesse Show on Virgin Most Powerful Radio. I'd like to bring the smartest guy into the room. Full Sheen ahead. Usually I take a quote from Archbishop Sheen, but sometimes he's visiting people because he's a saint, in my opinion. And Bishop Strickland is kind of like a Bishop Sheen. He's America's bishop because he proclaims the teachings of the church. And this is a strong statement, but I think Bishop Sheen would have endorsed this. And he said, just say no to shepherds who lead you away from the Sacred Heart of Christ with false teachings that are cozy with the world, but unfaithful to Jesus. He is the way. And the reason I say that's a very important quote, Jesse, because we know we have shepherds in our church who are not giving us the what we call perennial teachings of the church, of the deposit of faith. And we can't just say, oh, well, Father said it. Oh, the bishop said it. No. It's got to be consistent with what Holy Mother has taught.
0: Those days are over.
1: They're over, Jess. So thank you, Bishop Strickland, and thank you, Bishop Bishop Fulton Sheen, because I'm going to tell you, when we get into this article on Fulton Sheen, what he has to say about the world and the church, our Holy See needs to hear this. I mean it, Jess. So let's get into this topic, Fulton Sheen on Our Lady of Fatima and the Adam in Islam.
0: It's written by Joseph Pronetch, and he's one of the great writers at National Catholic Register, the good guys. Yeah. Among the dazzling treasury of more than 70 books he wrote, Venerable Fulton Sheen considered the world's first love, Mary, Mother of God, to be his favorite.
1: Oh, yeah.
0: Reading it, you can hear Sheen, probably the greatest preacher in the 20th century, shed light on a mother's life and role in salvation history.
1: Yep.
0: Considering the precarious position of the world, and even in too many instances, the faith in many parts of it, for this 107th anniversary of Our Blessed Mother's appearance at Fatima on May 13th, Sheen's words about Mary on Fatima, the Adam and Muslims, remain timely. Naturally, he leaves a very wide door open for hope in such circumstances, but he's not shy about problems, because before giving reasons for hope, it is well to inquire why there's so much apprehension today. According to Sheen, who writes, man is living in fear. But it is different from any fear in the past. First, because man used to fear God with a filial fear, which made him shrink from hurting the one whom he loved. Later on, man feared not God, but his fellow man, as the world shuddered under two world wars in 21 years. Now we have come to the last and most awful of all fears, in which man trembles before the littlest thing in the universe, the atom. He wrote this in 1952. No one needs to be reminded of the arms race and saber rattling that followed. He continues, this is Sheen, it is not that God has abandoned the world, but that the world has abandoned God and cast its lot with nature, divorced from nature's God. Man throughout history has always become wicked when turning his back on God. He identified himself with nature. The new name for nature is science. Science, rightly understood, means reading the wisdom of God in nature, which God made. Since
1: science,
0: wrongly understood means reading the proofs of the book of nature while denying that the book ever had an author. I love that.
1: Oh, no, we're going to tear this apart. Yeah. This paragraph has wisdom. Keep going, yes. Jess.
0: Nature or science is a servant of man under God, but divorced from God, nature or science is a tyrant, and atom bomb is a symbol of that tyranny. Wow.
1: Can we
0: That's why I refer to science or atheism as the devil's gospel.
1: Jesse, this paragraph, I want to take it apart and take a minute because this is very important. He says, man throughout history has always become wicked when he turns his back on God. Okay, everybody agrees with that. He identifies himself with nature, okay? You know, the Pachamama, nature. Mm. You see where I saw that? Are you kidding me? He says, the new name for nature is science. See, we get God out of it. Science is rightly understood means reading the wisdom of God in nature, which God made. See, Jesse, the clarity that this man speaks is just what the world needs today.
0: It's second to none.
1: I agree with you. I mean, my wife and I were reading this last night. We're just going, this man. But you know what, Jesse? A lot of his insights were done before the Blessed Sacrament, a daily holy hour. I really believe much of his wisdom came from his prayer life. Now, this is very important, too. Science, wrongly understood, means reading the proofs of the book of nature while denying the book ever had an author. See, they try to say, are you kidding, nature? Oh, it just happened to be this way. Are you kidding me? Those kind of people have more faith than they realize. To have the faith that everything just came together would be like my watch, throwing all the pieces up in the air and saying, eventually they're all fall in place.
0: Yeah,
1: it doesn't work that way, bro.
0: Yeah.
1: Your thoughts, Jess.
0: Terry, this whole thing that a lot of atheists that come into the Catholic Church, their argument for coming in is they say, They begin studying the intricacy of the human body.
1: There you go.
0: The veins.
1: Yes.
0: The chromosomes. the muscles, the sinew, the tissues, and atheists say there is just no way that all this was slammed together coincidentally.
1: You think?
0: There had to be an incredible, super intelligent engineer designer who put it all together. So. Yes, actual science will lead you to the feet of God.
1: Amen.
0: So it says, the article says, today should be simple to name additional or companion tyrannies coming from science and nature. A pandemic is only one on the long list. Is there anything, he asks, in nature that is unspoiled and can help us get back to where we should be? And so what has this got to do with Fatima anyway? Fulton Sheen answers, there is one thing which Wordsworth called our tainted nature's solitary boast. That hope is in the woman.
1: Amen.
0: And we know who that is. Sheen wrote the beautiful revelation of our Blessed Mother at Fatima in Portugal from April to October 1917 was another proof that when the world would fight against a savior, he would send his mother to save us. And her greatest revelation took place in the very month the Bolshevik Revolution began.
1: Incredible.
0: Referring to October, the October apparition. So here we jump for a moment from May to October as Sheen gives various ways of interpreting the miracle of the sun.
1: Yep.
0: First, he says it is a warning of the atomic bomb, which like a falling sun, which would darken the world. He continues. Wow, I never thought about that.
1: Well, think about it right now because
0: the
1: world is so much at odds. Everybody's saber throwing about who's going to do a tactical bomb, a nuclear bomb. The world is at, this is the time to turn to God. Go ahead, Jess.
0: Yeah, it says,
1: the other hand,
0: Archbishop Sheen also explained that the miracle of the sun can be. On the other hand, it could be seen as a sign of hope, namely that the woman who came out of nature is mightier than the forces of nature.
1: Mm-hmm.
0: The atomic bomb explodes through fission, or one atom rending and tearing another atom. But atomic fission is the way the sun lights the world. God put atomic fission in the universe; otherwise, we would not have discovered it. At Fatima, the fact that Mary could take this great center and seat of atomic power and make it her plaything. Wow.
1: Isn't that incredible?
0: The fact that she could swing the sun like a trinket at her wrist is proof that God has given her power over it, not for death, but for light and life and hope. As scripture foretold in Revelation 12:1, and now in heaven, a great portent appeared, a woman that wore the sun for her mantle.
1: Revelation 12. There you go.
0: Verse 1. Archbishop Sheen also explained that the miracle of the sun can be regarded, quote, as a miniature and a cameo of what may yet happen to the world, namely some sudden cataclysm or catastrophe which would make the world shake in horror as the 70,000 people shook at Fatima that day. This catastrophe would be a precocious or uncontrolled explosion of an atomic bomb which would literally shake the earth. This is not beyond the realm of possibility. So what is a safe way out of this? Listen to Our Lady, Fulton Sheen says, quote, devotion to Our Lady of Fatima is actually a petition to a woman to save man from nature, amen, made destructive through the rebellious intellect of man. At the other moments in history, she was the mediatrix of her divine son for man, but here she's a mediatrix for nature.
1: Beautiful.
0: She seizes the original atomic power, which is the sun, and proves it is hers to use for peace. And yet it is not apart from man that she could save him from nature, as it was not apart from her free consent that God would save humanity from sin. Man must cooperate through penance. This was not the first time our Blessed Mother called for that solution. At La Salette, Our Lady asked for penance. At Lourdes, three times the Blessed Mother said penance, penance, penance. At Fatima, the same penitential antiphon is struck again and again. The atom will not destroy man if man will not destroy himself. An atom in revolt is only a symbol of man in revolt. But humanity in repentance will purchase a nature in complete control. Like the threatened destruction of Nineveh, the threat of another world war is conditional.
1: And Jesse, let me jump in and say, this is where reparation is needed, okay? Remember, Our Lady said souls are going to hell because no one's there to pray and make sacrifices. This is, we have sacrileges going on in our church today, okay? And people say, oh, that's horrible. Yeah, let's pray and make reparation for the poor leaders in our church who aren't giving us the gospel, but they are gospel of the world. And so this is not how, the way we operate through Our Lady of Fatima is, especially when we're not in management, is we make reparation for these things, because Our Lady says if we don't pray, all will be lost. Continue, Jess.
0: Sheen reminds us that at Fatima, our Blessed Mother revealed that World War I would end in another year.
1: Yeah.
0: If men repented, there would be a great era of peace for the world. Quote,
1: but if not,
0: another world war, worse than the first, would begin in the reign of the next pontiff, that was Pius XI, close quote. She asked for the consecration of Russia to Her Immaculate Heart, which would not happen for decades. She asked for the communion of reparation on the first Saturdays. Still, even today, few are doing that. Even though before his ascension, our Lord told the apostles, quote, repentance and forgiveness of sins should be preached in his name to all nations, Luke 24:47. Sheen also reminds us that Our Lady also said, quote, in my end, my Immaculate Heart will triumph. The Holy Father will consecrate Russia to me, and it will be converted, and a certain period of peace will be granted to the world, close quote. Sheen repeats, quote, repentance, prayer, sacrifice, these are conditions of peace, for they are the means by which man is remade, close quote. Terry, you want to pick it up?
1: I do, and Jesse, this is such an appropriate article. Back in 1952, he wrote it. I want to encourage people to get The World's First Love. Ignatius republished it. We have it on audio. On CD for a download, but this is such a great book. Archbishop Sheen strongly builds on Fatima as the foundation to explain Mary and the Muslims. And it's in chapter 4. He said this, and this is, man, I remember reading this and going, wow, this is brilliant. Brilliant. He says, Mary then is for the Muslims the true Sayyida, or Our Lady, the only possible serious rival to her in their creed would be Fatima, who's the daughter of Muhammad himself. Mm. But after the death of Fatima, Muhammad wrote, thou shalt be the most blessed of all women in paradise after Mary. Go ahead, Jess. Sheen continues.
0: This brings us to our second point, namely why the Blessed Mother in this 20th century should have revealed herself in the insignificant little village of Fatima, so that to all future generations, she would be known as Our Lady of Fatima. Since nothing ever happens out of heaven except with the finesse of all details, I pledge that the Blessed Virgin chose to be known as Our Lady of Fatima as a pledge and as a sign of hope to the Muslim people and as an assurance that they, who show her so much respect, will one day accept her divine son too.
1: Jesse, when we come back, I'm going to share just a quick story of how that was implemented. I'm going to share a story about a Muslim family going to a Marian shrine, all right, and guess what happened? Well, I'm not going to tell you other than they're not Muslim anymore. You'll find out when we come back on the Terry and Jesse Show on Virgin Most Powerful Radio. Stay with us, family. We'll be right back.

0: Welcome back to the Terry and Jesse Show. We're talking about Our Lady of Fatima and Fulton Sheen's insights. And he's talking about how Our Lady is going to minister to Muslims and bring them into the Catholic faith. Well, one story we've shared years ago about a famous saint, Saint Charbel from Lebanon, where he had a monastery where he worked out of for years. He died at the last of 1898. His body was incorrupt. He's like a Padre Pio of the Middle East.
1: Of the East, yeah.
0: Yeah, of the East. So he's a great man. And what happened was a family said that our Lord appeared to them and Our Lady, and that, encouraged them to become Catholic and go to the shrine. And so they went to the shrine late at night, knocked on the door, and then some monk answered the door and, said, "What are you here for?" And he told him and said, he catechized him and baptized the mom, the dad, and four kids. And then the monk said, "You come back in the morning for Holy Mass, and I'll give you first Holy Communion." Okay. So this Muslim family comes back in the morning and says, they're all excited, and they see other monks out there now. It's because it's, before the Mass. And they said, "We're here because we became Catholic last night. One of your monks baptized my wife and I and the kids." And the monk looked at him and says, "Are you kidding me? What? Last night?" They look in the book, the registry for baptisms, and there it is. His name, the wife's name, and the children's name.
1: Wow.
0: And the monk that baptized him, Charbel. And the monk looked and said, "He did it again." Like this hasn't happened before. Why do I say these things? Because when God wants to get something done, Jess, get out of the way. This is what we try to pray every day. "Lord, let me get out of the way of the work you are calling us to do. And just have me as an instrument." And this is how it works with Our Lady. And I think what Fulton Sheen has a lot to say about that. Let's continue with the article, Jess.
1: Fulton Sheen refers to the time in history when the Muslims occupied Portugal.
0: Mm-hmm.
1: At the time when they were finally driven out, the last Muslim chief had a beautiful daughter by the name of Fatima.
0: Yep.
1: A Catholic boy fell in love with her, and for him, she not only stayed behind when the Muslims left, but even embraced the Catholic faith. The young husband was so much in love with her that he changed the name of the town where he lived to Fatima.
0: Mm-hmm.
1: Thus, the very place where Our Lady appeared in 1917 bears a historical connection to Fatima.
0: Isn't that great?
1: The person, yeah.
0: It's awesome.
1: The Muslims should be prepared to acknowledge that. If Fatima must give way in honor to the Blessed Mother, it is because she is different from all the other mothers of the world, he says. And if they are encouraged to expand and to develop to her, Archbishop Sheen affirms, "Our Blessed Lady will carry in the Muslims the rest of the way to her Divine Son. She will not accept any devotion for herself, but will always bring anyone who is devoted to her to her Divine Son."
0: Amen.
1: "As those who lose devotion to her lose belief in the divinity of Christ, so those who intensify devotion to her gradually acquire that belief."
0: Yep.
1: "So too for everyone who needs to heed and respond to Our Lady of Fatima, her message and her directives, while there is still time."
0: And that is the key point, while there is still time. Jesse, yeah. Most of us, the end of time will be at our death, our particular judgment. That's how it's worked. But we should always keep that in mind, that life is short and eternity is forever. And Our Lady of Fatima really, as Pope Paul VI said, is a reaffirmation of the gospel of Jesus Christ. And so I think living that message of Fatima is critical for us today. I just wanted to mention yesterday, Father Charles Murr was ordained in 1977 on Our Lady of Fatima's feast day. And for those who didn't hear the show yesterday, Father goes into detail why he picked that date and how Our Lady has taken care of him. So you might want to listen to that podcast at a later time on Monday's show from yesterday. We celebrated Father Murr's, I think it would be 47th anniversary to the priesthood. So Our Lady of Fatima, I noticed something, Jesse. All my priest friends who have devotion to Our Lady of Fatima are all like rocks. They're solid,
1: yeah,
0: man.
1: Yeah. Yeah, here's a section from...
0: Yeah.
1: Archbishop Sheen's 1952 book,
0: yeah,
1: The World's First Love,
0: yeah,
1: and this section is entitled Mary and the Muslims. Look what he says
0: that
1: here,
0: before, yep.
1: Okay? Yeah. Bishop Sheen wrote this, quote,
0: this is awesome.
1: "In the Quran, the Virgin Mary is mentioned 30 times. It believes in her Immaculate Conception. Wow, more than the Protestants do.
0: It's true.
1: And also in her virgin birth. Yeah. Wow. It also has verses on the Annunciation. The Quran has verses on the Annunciation, Visitation, and Nativity. Angels are pictured as accompanying the Blessed Mother and saying, this is what the Quran says, quote, O Mary, God has chosen you and purified you and elected you above all women on the earth. Mary then is for the Muslims, the true, like Terry said, Sayyida or Lady in Arabic. The only possible serious rival to Mary in their creed would be Fatima, the daughter of Muhammad himself. But after the death of Fatima, Muhammad wrote the following in the Quran, quote, Thou, Fatima, shall be the most blessed of all the women in paradise after Mary. Close quote. In a variant of the text, Fatima is made to say, I surpass all the women except Mary. Fulton Sheen writes, this brings us to our second point, namely, why the Blessed Mother in the 20th century should have revealed herself in the significant little village of Fatima, Portugal, so that to all future generations, she would be known as Our Lady of Fatima. Since nothing ever happens out of heaven except with the finesse of all details, I believe that the Blessed Virgin chose to be known as Our Lady of Fatima as a pledge and a sign of hope to the Muslim people and as an assurance that they who show her so much respect will one day accept her divine son also. I believe the Blessed Virgin chose the name to be known by the name Fatima because she also came for the conversion of Islam, without which there cannot be an era of peace for mankind. Notice two things.
0: Yep.
1: Is that Our Lady of Fatima, this is going to be part of the conversion of Islam. And as we know, Terry, without bringing peace to Islam, the world will never be at peace. Why?
0: Course.
1: There's 51 nations. They're a quarter of the world, and they're a sizable number, and they have a violent past. If we don't bring them the Prince of Peace through the Queen of Peace, we're going to have violence upon the earth forever like we have right now in the Middle East.
0: Well said, Jesse. In a few minutes that we have left in this segment, I'd like to at least address to those who are listening and saying, well, how do I share the Blessed Mother's devotion to our Protestant brothers and sisters? And I don't mean to compliment you, Jesse, it's just the facts. I've seen you explain to our separated brethren, Protestants, why the Bible shows that we should have devotion to her and why it was Mary who brought Jesus Christ to all of us through the nativity scene, and that it is only reasonable for us to go back to Mary. So can you take a couple minutes and kind of give us a biblical worldview of why devotion to Mary leads us to Jesus Christ and why every person on the planet should have devotion to her?
1: Well, Terry, there's a couple things that I would say. First of all, Protestants always want a Bible verse.
0: Yeah, they do.
1: Okay? So and one of the things that you'd say is, well, first of all, there's only two people in the entire Bible, in all 73 books, that are called full of grace.
0: Yep. That's a fact.
1: Our Lady, Luke 1:26, and Jesus, John chapter 1, verse 14. Also, you would tell them the principle of typology.
0: Yep.
1: Tell them, if you want to understand, first of all, you tell a Protestant, you believe in the principle of typology, they're going to say, well, I think I do. What is that? Say, okay. Do you believe that the first Adam, the man of sin, gave way to the second Adam, Jesus Christ, who saved us from our sins? So do you believe that Jesus is the second Adam? They'll say, oh, absolutely. Yeah, I get it. Typology, right. Moses gave us a law. Jesus perfected the law. Do you believe Moses is the perfect, Jesus is the perfect lawgiver? Yeah, of course. Yeah, I got it. You believe David was a king of a physical territory, but do you believe that Jesus Christ is a king not only of a physical territory called planet Earth, but of the universe, King of Kings?
0: Oh, yeah.
1: So you walk the Protestant through typology, say, okay, so you with me. I'm with you, Jess. That all makes sense. I'm a Protestant. I agree with that. Say, okay, now we're going to plug Mary into typology. The first woman on planet Earth, Eve, disgraced us, disobeyed God. And what she did is, in her rebellion, and she ate of the forbidden fruit, what she did is we fell. All of us, her fall caused the fall of the human race along with her husband. I said, we as Catholics believe that Mary is the second Eve and Jesus is the second Adam. Does that make sense, Mr. Protestant? Wow, I never heard that before. That does make sense. All right, second point. Let's look at the Ark of the Covenant, Old Testament. That was the holiest artifact for the Jewish people. It was the golden box. Inside were the Ten Commandments, Aaron's staff as a shepherd, and the manna that rained from heaven was kept in a jar in there. So the three things in there all point to Jesus. Mm-hmm. Do you believe that Jesus is the true bread of heaven? John 6:53? Yeah, I do believe. Do you believe that Jesus Christ is the new Aaron, the new shepherd, the new high priest? Yeah, Hebrews 3:1. Yeah, he is a high priest. Do you believe that Jesus Christ is the word of God? John 1:1? Yeah. I'll say all those things that were in the Ark of the Covenant that made it holy were in the womb of the Blessed Virgin Mary in the person of Christ for 9 months. So we as Catholics believe that Mary is the New Testament Ark of the Covenant. They'll go, wow, that makes sense.
0: Of course.
1: I never heard that. So, Terry, there is a way. You just got to take it slow with them.
0: Yep.
1: And when you start plugging these things in, amen, what I would call typology, it makes sense to them. They're saying, okay, I get it. Mary is not quite contrary like I thought.
0: Thank you, Jesse. I'm going to have that on YouTube, folks. Trust me, that's going to help a lot of people understand true devotion to our Blessed Mother. Jesse, when we come back, we're going to talk about spiritual warfare, but also talking about conferences. June 15th, we've got the men's conference coming up. Jesse Romero and his brother Johnny will be here for the 15th of June. There's still time to register for that. Go to vmpr.org or call us at 877-526-2151. When we come back, we're going to talk about some spiritual warfare stories about converts coming into the faith. And old Satan, he doesn't like that. I can tell you how that all worked out. You're listening to the Terry and Jesse Show on Virgin Most Powerful Radio. Stay with us, family. We'll be right back.
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0: Welcome back to the Terry and Jesse Show. Again, folks, what Jesse just explained about devotion to Mary, send that to your friends, because I think it's such a good approach to show how the Blessed Mother brings us to Jesus Christ. So keep that in mind. Jesse, I can understand regarding spiritual warfare why Satan wouldn't want anybody become Catholic, because we have the fullness of the faith. But this is a National Catholic Register article about a strange phenomena and spiritual warfare, a Catholic convert's testimony. So this convert's going to tell us what happened when he decided, you know, to take instructions of the Catholic faith, his family, and his whole life. And just let's share that with our listeners, please.
1: Yeah, the devil's going to do everything
0: possible
1: to prevent you from finishing RCIA.
0: Oh, yeah.
1: And becoming a Catholic. He's going to throw, as they say, he's going to throw everything at you but the kitchen sink.
0: Yeah.
1: It's called Strange Phenomena, mm-hmm, and Spiritual Warfare, a Catholic Convert's Testimony. As soon as my family and I began the conversion process, we were inundated with strange occurrences in our home.
0: Mm-hmm.
1: But a house blessing and enthronement to the Sacred Heart brought us the peace of Jesus Christ.
0: Smart move.
1: After months of prayer, study, and preparation, my husband and I joyfully received the sacraments of baptism, confirmation, and Holy Eucharist at this year's Easter Vigil. As a newly initiated Catholic, I'm grateful to fully participate in the faith and experience God's graces in a welcoming parish community. But the journey to the Easter Vigil Mass was also filled with spiritual challenges that I did not anticipate.
0: Oh boy, put your seatbelt on.
1: Before our conversion, my family belonged to a contemporary non-denominational church where we packed into an auditorium with large video screens, theologically weak music, and a feel-good prosperity gospel preacher. Our two young children looked forward to the crafts at Sunday school while we enjoyed fellowship with other young families. But ambivalence eventually crept in. Church became more like a social club than a source of spiritual nourishment and worship. In an attempt to invigorate my faith, I began to study the history of the early church and discovered that the beliefs and practices closely align with the teachings of the Catholic Church. Intrigued, I reported my findings to my husband and asked if he would be willing to attend Mass with me. And he agreed. Mm-hmm. We were both instantly drawn to the tradition, liturgy, and sacraments of the church. After several more visits, we concluded that the Catholic Church held the fullness of Christian faith, and our next step was to become Catholic. Days later, we enrolled in RCIA classes to begin our conversion. Almost as we began the RCIA process, that's Rite of Christian Initiation of Adults, we were inundated with strange occurrences in our home. That's called diabolic infestation.
0: Amen.
1: Lights turned on in rooms where no one had entered. A large arch window pane inexplicably shattered, sending thousands of shards of glass all over the floor. Our kitchen sink pipe leaked water. Our toilets overflowed. Our septic system overflowed. Our washing machine leaked water, so we replaced it. Then the brand new washing machine leaked water, but the technician found no issues. Our refrigerator mysteriously stopped cooling, so we replaced it. Our air conditioner broke, so we replaced that as well. Then our new thermostat dramatically changed temperatures without being touched, and the technician could offer no explanation.
0: Incredible.
1: Water slowly dripped from a wooden drawer frame. The television screen changed colors or stopped working altogether when we tried to stream daily Mass.
0: Wow. Yeah.
1: Definitely demonic infestation, or what the secular world calls haunted house.
0: Yeah.
1: We endured these types of events for months. It pummeled our finances. The prevailing mood in the household was negative and stressful, particularly for my husband, who was responsible for the bills that were piling up quickly. Since we had never experienced anything like this before, we quickly wondered if there was a connection between these unpleasant occurrences and our church attendance.
0: You think?
1: The episodes often occurred within hours of returning home from our RCA or Mass, making the spiritual connection even harder to avoid. When our second air conditioning unit broke, my husband wondered if it would be better to stop the RCIA process rather than endure more damage to our household and finances. I asked him, see, this is where women come in here.
0: Oh, yeah.
1: Yeah. I asked him to persevere just one more week, a phrase I repeated to him several times as a catechumen. We trusted God in the process, but I felt discouraged during a season that I assumed would be filled with great positivity and excitement.
0: Here's how he answered it right, Jesse.
1: Go ahead.
0: He said this was what really made sense to me. He said, seeking a solution, he said, I turned to prayer. I learned how to pray the rosary, and I love this, in English and in Latin. He said, I discovered novenas and other powerful traditional prayers. Man, whoever gave him that advice, Jesse, he just had the bazooka shooting right back at Satan. Man, that was smart.
1: Well, I'm gonna tell you where they hear this invite constantly at the Wednesday War College.
0: Yeah, of course.
1: When I read this article, yeah. I'm just saying,
0: sure,
1: I have no doubt that they've heard the hundreds of prose I put out with Kyle and Dan. This is all we talk about on Wednesdays.
0: There you go. He said, I contemplated the scriptures in the daily Mass readings, finding inspiration in biblical typology that Jess was just talking about that I never knew existed. Remember, typology, types of Christ. My husband installed a holy water font in our bedroom. Smart move. He's following everything you guys talk about. And we use it to frequently bless ourselves, our children. Even making the sign of the cross was a new prayerful gesture in my routine. During Lent, I observed several other days of fasting, which improved my disposition, and drew me near to God. I made an effort to turn away from sin and unite my sufferings with Christ, knowing he could use it to bring about something good. See, reparation, Colossians chapter 1. He said, it was also during Lent that I discovered a book by an exorcist priest. Did anybody hear this priest's name? Father Chad Ripperger, called Deliverance Prayers, for use by the laity. That's the one I use every day.
1: Yeah.
0: On Easter Sunday, now with the authority to speak these words over my home, I prayed the consecration of one's interior goods to the Blessed Virgin Mary. The negative activity seemed to be lifting. Next, Jess.
1: A few days after Easter, I began to share with some Catholic friends what I had experienced over the past year. Up to that point, I had been reluctant to reveal details to anyone, even to RCIA leaders, for fear that they would think my husband and I had done something wrong to make ourselves vulnerable to spiritual attack.
0: Yeah.
1: Fortunately, my friends dismissed those concerns and assured me that it was not unusual for people to undergo this type of battle while converting or coming back to the church after a long absence. They also dispensed another piece of valuable advice: ask a priest to perform a house blessing. As a neophyte, I didn't even realize that such a thing existed.
0: Wow.
1: I quickly reached out to my parish, and a priest arrived at my home the following day, going from room to room. Father's prayers and blessings brought a sense of peace, and he encouraged us to keep using love as our weapon against the tempter. That's a really good piece of advice.
0: You got it.
1: Use love as your weapon. To love the people around us and to love the Lord. That's basically today's gospel reading.
0: Got it.
1: In John.
0: Yep.
1: The stress and negativity had finally dissipated. Before leaving, Father presented us with an image of the Sacred Heart of Jesus. Written at the bottom was a declaration that on this date, we had consecrated our home and family members to Jesus, and he is enthroned here. Placing it inside a frame, the image is now honored in our living room.
0: Beautiful.
1: I can confidently say that God used this entire conversion process as a purifying experience for my family. It confirmed the realities of the spiritual realm, called us to become more disciplined in our prayer life and spiritual practices, and revealed the importance of repenting from sin and remaining in a state of grace. This young lady has learned her lessons well.
0: And yep. Jesse, I want to encourage all of our listeners to enthrone the Sacred Heart of Jesus and the Blessed and Immaculate Heart of Mary in their homes. Usually in June, this is a great time because we celebrate their feast days, and get the blessings on it. I know Jesse enthroned his home to the family. My mom and dad did it back in the, I think it was 1960-something when I was just a child. I can still remember having the priest come. But you don't need a priest. You can just go online type in, you know, Sacred Heart Enthronement, and you'll get all the documentation right online. And I would encourage you to do that, because when you place Jesus,